0: Yeah, there was a lot of folks don't understand, but back that whole Land O'Lakes conference back what, in 69 had been preceded by a decision from the Supreme Court that all of the colleges started by religious orders had to reduce the number of members of their order that were on the board of trustees.
1: Oh, I didn't know that.
0: Yeah, it was a Supreme Court decision back in 66. It was a case that came from Maryland. And so basically it was, or if they didn't remove the percentage, they could have one third of the board could be from the founding order.
1: Really?
0: Oh, yeah. And if they didn't do that, then the students going to those schools would not get federal money. Mm-hmm. The schools could not get any federal money. And the big issue was something you may have used, namely the GI Bill.
1: If I had the GI Bill, I'd be an architect today.
0: Yeah.
1: I was between Korea and Vietnam, so it wasn't available to me. It became available later, but by that time, I was head over heels and dead in the pizza business and married with a baby, and so I was stuck in the pizza business.
0: Yeah. Well, in the 60s, the GI Bill was a big concern. They weren't worried about, government, financing of research or something. The Catholic schools didn't get that much from it, but they were worried about the GI Bill, so they had to adapt. And that was why they confiscated the universities from the Catholic orders that started them. And then they adapted after that to try to, deal with the government regulations.
1: And one of the people that signed that document, the Land O'Lakes, was Monsignor McCarron.
0: Is that right?
1: Yeah.
0: I didn't know that.
1: I didn't know that.
0: Yeah. Well, the Ave Maria did not sign the Land O'Lakes document, did they?
1: No, we would be the last one to do that.
0: Yes, yeah. What do you see as the goal of Ave Maria?
1: Well, my goal was to be a beacon for other Catholic schools, to show that being faithful to the teaching of the Church would lead to success, mm-hmm. because they were just basically caving into the culture.
0: Yeah. And one of the things, because I was on the board there with you back some years ago, a couple decades ago now, but you didn't just build a college, you built a whole town.
1: Right, the town of Ave Maria.
0: Mm-hmm. And one of the distinctive elements is that the very geographical center of the town is the church, the chapel, right, for the university.
1: Mm-hmm.
0: That says something. It's dedicated to Our Lady, right?
1: Right. Yeah, I got to practice my favorite hobby, architecture.
0: Yeah?
1: And I designed that church.
0: Okay. Yeah. Well, it's a beautiful church. And it really does.
1: I kind of ran out of money, or it'd be a lot nicer.
0: that sometimes, you're not the first one to have this. That's why it took a few hundred years to build some of the cathedrals in Europe. I mean, Notre Dame and all those, they didn't do it overnight.
1: Yeah, the one in Barcelona.
0: Yeah, the one in Barcelona, still working on it. But I think you're saying something by having the chapel at the center of the whole town and the university integrated into this town. How would you have put the reason for you to do that?
1: Well, I looked at a lot of churches in Europe, and Siena was the closest thing to get the feel, because the the buildings were all around the piazza with the church in the middle. And it's 108 feet tall. It's about the same height as St. Patrick's in New York.
0: Uh-huh.
1: Not counting the steeples, of course.
0: Right. So go ahead.
1: Yeah, we wanted height, and because

0: I think he wanted it to reach towards heaven.
1: Well, that was always the purpose of the European cathedrals. The medieval cathedrals were always reaching up toward they point toward heaven. And that does too. When you're inside, the attention takes you up to give you that heavenly perspective.
0: You know, the only problem is they get a lot of hurricanes down there, and so we had to put about 5 foot thick foundation under the slab under the whole thing, like a ballast, because it's like a huge sail.
1: Yeah, right. Have you had any trouble with the hurricanes?
0: Oh no, not the way that's built.
1: Okay. Yeah, so it worked. The engineering and the architecture figured that out. Now, how is the university doing at this stage? How would you see the development of the school itself? How is that going?
0: Well, we had a lot of learning experiences going along. Since Mark Middendorf, our new dean and president, came, it's been miraculously successful.
1: Yes.
0: He came out of Augusta Institute, and had been, when he was in the corporate world, he was one of our early benefactors.
1: Is that right?
0: Yeah. He founded Lighthouse, and they merged it with Augusta Institute.
1: Mm-hmm. One of the things that was a goal, I remember we discussed this on when I was on the board years ago, keeping an academic excellence and a Catholic identity in close ties with each other. How's that developing?
0: Oh, that's doing well. Of course, theology has always been our flagship. We have Father Matthew Lamb.
1: Yes, who fine started, scholar.
0: Oh, yeah. And so we had a PhD in theology right off the bat.
1: Mm-hmm.
0: And we've had hundreds and hundreds of people all over the country teaching at seminaries and Catholic schools. And now we've had a master's in philosophy, and we plan on doing a PhD in theology, too. I mean, philosophy also.
1: Mm-hmm.
0: And we have a strong core curriculum. And our priority is vocations. We think that we can have more vocations than any school in the country.
1: Mm-hmm.
0: And staying at a small size, like 1,500 is our maximum.
1: So 1,500 students at the school, the whole university?
0: Undergrad.
1: And how about grad students?
0: Well, there's about, I'd say about 250.
1: 250.
0: Plus the law school is a separate entity, and that's another 350, 400.
1: Yeah. And when you say that you have a priority on encouraging vocations, what can the university do to help facilitate those vocations?
0: Well, first of all, it's the kind of students we recruit. We're mm-hmm. very selective, and we want serious Catholics. And that's a starting point.
1: Mm-hmm.
0: You know, you have something to work with.
1: Mm-hmm.
0: And if they have a vocation, we want to have all the resources to foster that.
1: Mm-hmm.
0: And it's women, too.
1: Yeah, right. No, that's... this is one of the real, deficiencies in the church today. There aren't nearly enough women's vocations. The role of the sisters in the mm-hmm. church is something that is truly important. Their contribution is something absolutely.
0: Well, you're familiar with Mother Septa Long.
1: I've had her on the show. It's been a while, but yeah.
0: She's really something.
1: Yeah.
0: We brought her to Ann Arbor with three other sisters, and they started the Sisters of Mary, Mother of the Eucharist, and now they've got sisters teaching all over the country.
1: Yeah, it started off with the four of them.
0: Right.
1: That was what, about 98, 97?
0: About
1: then. Yeah, right around then. And now they're up to well over 150, isn't it?
0: Yes.
1: Maybe even more.
0: It's still growing.
1: Yeah, it is.
0: My mother retired, but of course she's well in her 90s and she's still pretty active.
1: I know. You know, it's, I've often pointed out to people that the group that has the greatest longevity in our society are nuns. And then the second group would be single women who are not nuns. They have the second longest. Hmm. Then married women. And then married men. And single men are short. And, you know, when I think about that, I've come to the conclusion that apparently women add a few years to our life and we take a few years off of theirs.
0: Maybe more than a few.
1: I'll leave that up to the actuarials at the insurance company, but that seems to be the case. But the role of women religious is important. And certainly one of the problems I hear about, I don't know if you do, from Mother Sumpta and the other folks at Ave, a lot of times parents discourage their children from any religious vocation, but especially their daughters from being nuns.
0: I hope not with the kind of girls that we attract.
1: That's good. That's good.
0: We try to be very selective. We're not interested in mediocre Catholics.
1: Right.
0: Some people say, well, you can convert them, but I'd rather take good Catholics and make them saints rather than take bad Catholics. Try to make them good Catholics.
1: See, and I think that's always a tension. Do you try to win people over, or do you try to train those who are best so that as they spread out, they have that influence?
0: Well, we're not a reform school, we're a finishing school.
1: Okay, that's, and I think knowing that is important part of setting your identity as a school, that, you know, this is not, we're not here to evangelize people that don't know anything. We're here to finish off the good education in the faith people already have.
0: Yeah, you know, it's so natural to grow. Everybody wants growth. How many students do you have? To me, it's the quality of the students. Hillsdale is the perfect example. And we're the Catholic Hillsdale we're trying to be.
1: Uh-huh.
0: Someday they'll brag that they're the secular Ave Maria.
1: I can only hope. I can only hope. But having that kind of excellence of education, that kind of impact, is a very key goal.
0: Well, you got to stay focused. You can't be doing all things to all people. Mm-hmm. We have a strong core curriculum, probably the strongest of any Catholic school in the country.
1: Mm-hmm. And, by core curriculum, what would be some of the subjects that get included in the core?
0: The literature, English, math, the science, probably economics.
1: Do they require to learn any other languages? Or is that an option?
0: I don't know if we do now or not. We did. Everybody had to take Latin when we started. Mm-hmm. But that didn't go over too well. A lot of people did everything, but they had to take their other stuff and then transferred out because they had to take Latin before they graduated. Maybe we'll bring it back.
1: Yeah.
0: We're turning down this year 71% of our applicants.
1: Really?
0: That's the lowest acceptance rate of any Newman Guide school, by far.
1: So that means that people who apply, 71% don't make it.
0: That's right, not accepted.
1: Mm-hmm.
0: Now, when we started, we couldn't do that.
1: No.
0: And now we can.
1: No.
0: I mean, Marcus done a fantastic job of just raising the level of the faculty and strengthening the core curriculum. And we got outstanding provost and Roger Nutt, who came out of he's a convert, but he went to Franciscan for his master's in theology and then went to Rome for his PhD.
1: Yeah.
0: Quite a Thomas theologian now.
1: See, that's, you know, all of this adds up. And, you know, the students, here's one of the questions, too. If they have this core curriculum, this, you know, getting the basics of Western civilization, which is, in a lot of schools, very controversial.
0: Mm-hmm.
1: A lot of schools don't want you to read certain literature. They're frequently enough. They don't even like you to study good grammar. You know, this is...
0: Well, we do better than that. We have a course on full-time motherhood.
1: Is that right?
0: You talk about non-political.
1: Yeah. That would be politically very incorrect in plenty of places. But, you know, but even to study Shakespeare gets reduced to arguments of the politically correct. Well, he's an old white man. To use such an argument.
0: Well, we have an outstanding Shakespeare program. We put on the program every year.
1: And people don't realize how important that is. They perform the plays at the school?
0: Oh, yeah.
1: Yeah,
0: mm-hmm.
1: That's excellent. Yeah. Excellent.
0: Maybe the best in the country.
1: Certainly
0: one of the best.
1: Yeah, we used to have a theater that did that in Alabama, but I don't think they do anymore. So that's going well. And
0: when I was in business, I looked at thousands and thousands of resumes, and I wanted liberal arts students, not business students.
1: Is that right? Why is that?
0: Because they were more flexible, they could think more, they were just better employees, just from experience.
1: Mm-hmm. So that was one of the questions I was leading to. You know, people, you know, spend a lot of money to go to college these days. First of all, in terms of tuition cost, is that competitive?
0: Yeah, we're about high 20s.
1: High 20s?
0: Mm-hmm.
1: That's very good. That's very, you know.
0: And we don't have grade inflation.
1: Yeah, you don't?
0: No, 50% of the grades given in college in the United States are A's.
1: Yes, 50%. I know. I heard a comment just a couple nights ago on a news show that Harvard University is offering a course in remedial mathematics, but they're giving the students all A's. I said, well, do they know math or don't they? You know, this would be crazy.
0: Well, that's another thing. We don't have tenure.
1: You don't have tenure either.
0: No.
1: Yeah. Well, that,
0: and we're working, we're in a process of getting rid of federal funding.
1: Is that
0: we
1: right?
0: We should have never had it in the first place. Mm-hmm. I didn't understand. With a school that's as spiritual as we are, we're going to be a big target. We're the school the devil hates the most. That's our number one goal.
1: I see. So you like?
0: So we're going to get attacked.
1: Yeah, so you like picking your enemies, you know, and going to the top.
0: But Our Lady's stronger.
1: Yes, absolutely. Well, you know, St. John wrote in his epistle that the one who is within us, Christ, is stronger than the spirit that's in the world. So, you know, that you have to depend on that. But you also have to have some clever people to deal with that, you know, the forces of evil that are against it. But one of my questions is, with, you know, this is more than competitive tuition. Where I went to grad school, the tuition is over $80,000 a year.
0: Really?
1: Oh, yeah. Not when I was there.
0: For undergrad or grad?
1: I think for everything, for undergrad.
0: Wow.
1: $80,000 a year. When I was in grad school, it was $4,000 a year.
0: Wow. And half of the Catholic schools that were open in the 60s are closed now.
1: Is that right?
0: Yeah. Like Michigan, we had 8, and now we got 3.
1: Is that right?
0: In my home state.
1: Yeah, I didn't know that.
0: Yeah.
1: Well, how is it then, you know, in terms of, say, for the undergrads, how are their job prospects? Because people pay even $20,000 a year for 4 years is a significant amount of money. Mm-hmm. And, you know, how, when they graduate, do they find work, or are they going on to graduate school? What would be the
0: general pattern? A lot of our students are going on to graduate school, but I couldn't give you the numbers on that. But I would say we're doing pretty good. Mm-hmm. In hiring. I know the law school is doing well. They're doing much better than the average, even though we're a relatively new school.
1: Mm-hmm. Well, let's go to the law school. Now, this is a law school. It's for people who already graduated.
0: Right.
1: 3-year program, right?
0: Yes.
1: Yeah. Tell us a little bit about the law school. What makes them so distinctive as a law school?
0: Well, that's an easy question to answer.
1: Yeah.
0: In the first place, when we started, there was only one conservative law school in the country. So they say 97% of law school faculty are Democrats or worse.
1: Mm-hmm.
0: It's a very liberal part of higher education.
1: Mm-hmm.
0: And the only school that wasn't liberal was Regent.
1: Which
0: Pat Robertson School.
1: Oh, okay.
0: Yeah. There's several since. Liberty has a law school.
1: Mm-hmm.
0: Brigham Young has a law school, and they're conservative.
1: Mm-hmm.
0: And us, that's probably it. Maybe George Washington a little bit, but they're all liberal. And every year we're listed as the number one conservative law school in the country.
1: Mm-hmm.
0: Every year we're named the number one law school for devout students in the country.
1: Mm-hmm.
0: And the Newman Guide just came out with ranking grad schools. They're always just undergrad. And the only law school of 29 Catholic law schools in the United States that's in the Newman Guide. So it's some of the reasons why we're distinctive.
1: Well, yeah, and one of the things with the Newman Guide, so folks understand, this is named after Cardinal Newman.
0: Yes.
1: John Henry Cardinal Newman. And this is a guide for Catholic schools that are maintaining a strong Catholic identity.
0: Right. They started by Patrick Riley, who's still running it, and they evaluate all the Catholic schools. About 230 left. They're getting less every year, and because they can't compete with the public schools because they caved into the culture. They don't really stand for anything, mm-hmm. and their tuition is really high.
1: Yeah.
0: So they evaluate all the Catholic schools, 230 schools. Only 15 in the United States are in the Newman Guide.
1: Mm-hmm.
0: Like us, Franciscan, Dallas, Benedictine, Christian, and Thomas Aquinas, mm-hmm. Belmont Abbey, and a few small ones like Thomas More.
1: Magdalen College.
0: Yeah.
1: Yeah.
0: They got it. They shouldn't have closed, but they borrowed too much money and couldn't pay it back.
1: Yeah, that's finances are tough, but it's especially if you don't charge $80,000 a year.
0: Mm-hmm.
1: But you know, with the law school, one of the things that I remember learning about law schools is that back in the time of World War I, the a man named Roscoe was the head of the law school at Harvard. And they switched. And this was, I think this is one of the things that makes a law school, you know, conservative or liberal or, like, say, worse. One of the things that he did was forbid the teaching of the text of the Constitution in the constitutional law class.
0: Really? How could you teach constitutional law without the Constitution?
1: Now, there's an interesting question. How do you teach constitutional law without teaching the, you know, in fact, in before Roscoe, law students had to memorize the Constitution. They had to know it by heart.
0: Really?
1: And so they really could practice. What he did is that instead of looking at the text of the Constitution, they study individual cases. So they'll read the law cases, and they'll go from one case to another, but you don't get the whole picture. You get this issue. So, for instance, former President Barack Obama said that when he taught constitutional law at the University of Chicago, the linchpin of his course was Roe versus Wade decision. They focused on that decision, not on the principles of law. As such, and they try to learn
0: Chicago's principles.
1: Yeah, and they try to learn principles from those individual cases. Whereas the traditional way had been study the Constitution, then look at the cases. You know, they do the cases and then go to the Constitution. Different perspective. So this is one of the things they did differently. And I spoke at the law school a few years ago.
0: Yeah. You got an honorary degree there.
1: Yeah, doctoral law degree. I
0: gave a good talk.
1: You know, thanks. I still haven't passed the bar.
0: Neither have
1: I. At least not that bar. But but it's... that's one of the things that makes it what it is, that you study the basic principle, the text, you know the Constitution, then you deal with cases.
0: Well, when we were starting the law school, we got the top legal Catholic minds together. So Justice Scalia was one of them.
1: Yes.
0: And he brought his clerk with him, and now she's on the Supreme Court.
1: Oh, is that right?
0: he insisted, that he pounded the table, no ice cream courses, no ice cream courses. He was adamant.
1: Yeah,
0: and so we got in trouble with the ABA, and they found that we were as rigorous curriculum as rigorous state law school in the country.
1: Yeah, that's good. We have to take a little break, but we'll come back in just a couple of minutes. And if you want to learn more about Ave Maria University and Ave Maria School of Law, as well as Ave Maria Radio and Legatus, go to the Ave Maria Foundation. AveMariaFoundation.org. All of the lots of information on each of those great institutions. We'll come back and we want to take a look at another part of Tom's work, which is working with Legatus. So please stay with us.

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1: The Knights of Columbus 144th Supreme Convention from Denver, Colorado continues. 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

0: We are talking with an old friend, Tom Monahan, who is not only the founder of Domino's Pizza, but also of a university and its law school and of another organization called Legatus, which we'll talk about in a little minute. But Tom also had a good friendship with Mother Angelica.
1: Oh, yes.
0: Yeah, you got
1: to know Mother. I told her temper a few times, too.
0: You got, she showed her temper to you? How, well, she only did that with people she really hated or people she really liked.
1: I don't think
0: the
1: she
0: lukewarm,
1: hated.
0: No, she did not. She did not. But she had the force. So she was never with the lukewarm that way. She only with the hot and the cold. I think that you were one of the people that she really, I know she liked you.
1: Well, she was a big hero of mine.
0: Yeah.
1: I felt she brought more people into the church and kept them in the church than anybody in history, in American history.
0: I've oftentimes thought that when they write the history of American Catholicism in the future, they're going to have to include a chapter on Mother Angelica.
1: I agree.
0: Because it's the network and everything has just been amazing. But we've got a clip of you back when you're here and back in 1987. That's been a minute now. And let's take a look at that when it was Mother Angelica live. And you were showing Mother how to make a pizza. Let's take a look.
1: Okay, you ready,
2: I know you're surprised, aren't you? I ask him to, I can never figure out how they do all this twirly stuff. And so you want to see my apron? Here. It says Mamma Mia. And it's got the good old Italian flag here. And anyway, he's going to make a pizza for you. And this is our first cooking class, so please watch. You may never have another one.
3: You want me to do one? And then
2: no, I want you to do one.
3: And then you're going to do
2: me?
3: It the same way I did it. What'd you put the apron on?
2: Well, I don't know.
3: The first thing is you got to push the dough down on the edge.
2: You don't use a rolling pin.
3: Oh, no. Oh, that push that pinches the edges too much and it makes it
2: then
3: crust.
2: You what?
3: And you leave it in the center because and stretch it a little like this, and then watch out. Okay. Now the trick here is every time you slap it, you turn it about a sixth of a turn, because you just go the same way.
2: It gets
3: like a football. Oh yes, every time I hit, and I got my hips into it, so it's not just my hands.
2: What is your hip?
3: Huh? Well, that's important.
2: Your hip is important.
3: Yeah. Just like in any sport, you flip it around like this. And like,
2: You want me to do that? Oh my Lord,
3: let me put it on the screen. Put your bacon on.
2: You got it bigger than the screen.
3: Well, it shrinks. See, I know what I'm doing, but then. I've only done about a million of these.
2: Okay. Smells great.
3: Yeah. Our first store in Ypsilanti was the busiest pizzeria in the country.
2: Really?
3: Mm-hmm. We had about 4,500 pizzas a week.
2: Wow. I wonder if you can do it. Yeah. Now what?
3: I'm making a mess here.
2: Okay,
3: but you'll get the sauce about a half an inch from the edge. And you have to be very delicate with the sauce because you want it the right thickness. If it's too thick, and this is a very important part of making the pizzas, if it's too thick, it's overpowering. If it's too thin, you got a bland pizza. So it's a very delicate motion.
2: Smells great.
3: And the cheese.
2: Oy.
3: We call that yellow gold. That's it represents about half the cost of a pizza.
2: The cheese?
3: Mm-hmm. And pepperoni, it's about 75% of the pizzas have pepperoni on them. It's the most popular item and probably my favorite. I never order pizza without pepperoni except on Friday. I'm still one of those Catholics that don't eat meat on Friday. How about you? Do you?
2: No, we don't eat meat on Friday. You put ham on?
3: No ham.
2: Look at that. And mushrooms?
3: Mushrooms, fresh mushrooms. Little green peppers,
2: that's
3: for color. We sell a lot of these in St. Patrick's Day. No onions, that's the pearls of cooking. And there's a pizza. In about 7 minutes, that would be ready for delivery.
4: And then you got to cook it, though.
3: Oh, yeah.
4: How long did that take?
3: That takes about, as I say, about 7 minutes, 6 to 7 minutes. Okay, now it's your turn.
4: I didn't bargain for this.
3: Okay, lots of flour in there.
4: You go like this?
3: Yep, with your fingers.
4: This is easy.
3: Well, you're a good teacher.
4: Now what? I go like this?
3: Yeah, that's right.
4: Oh, God, I don't know what I'm going to do when I throw it. I don't have the hips for it.
3: Well,
4: now
3: I can't
4: what?
3: Tell about having it.
4: It's not growing like yours did.
3: Well, you got to get your hips.
4: It's getting dumber. Something's gone wrong. What happens if I throw it?
3: It comes down.
4: Well, here goes. This is not how you do it, folks, but believe me, somehow it's all getting stuck together.
0: That's almost 40 years ago.
1: Wow. Yeah.
0: Time goes by. Yeah, 39 years ago. Yeah. You know, when I see that, I can't help but think of the episode of I Love Lucy when she tried to make pizza. I remember that was one of the
1: I don't remember, but I probably saw it.
0: And what's funny is that Mother had never seen Lucy. They didn't watch TV at the convent. So she had never seen the Lucy shows until after she was bedridden. And somebody got her the DVDs of those old shows. And it was all first time for her. So she would see that story of the Lucy making pizza. And there she is. Now, this is something that, you know, where you made your financial success, your success in the business world, and you made a fairly big impact on the pizza industry.
1: Well, and particularly the delivery.
0: Yeah, exactly.
1: That was the first one to focus on delivery.
0: Yes.
1: It was the hardest part of the business. I figured if I could figure out that, I'll be all right, because nobody could do it. The peaks and valleys are so dramatic, and they didn't have the kinds of ovens to do it. You know, you use standard bake ovens, and every time you open up the door, you're opening up one whole wall of the oven. So the next thing you know is you're going from 7 minutes to bake a pizza to 30 minutes just to bake it, because you're losing all the heat. You got to pop the bubbles and clean it out from all the soot and turn the pizzas, and the doors open all the time.
0: So we came up
1: with a conveyor oven.
0: Oh, is that it?
1: And that stayed at 6-7 minutes, no matter how busy it got.
0: Okay. So did you invent that yourself?
1: Well, I stole it from another idea. They were using them in a factory to heat parts after they painted them.
0: Okay.
1: And that's where I got to. And it was infrared.
0: Okay. Well, you know, so you made this impact, and this is no small issue, because something that you did and that now you're trying to teach others to do is incorporate your Catholic faith in business. A lot of people will make a whole separation that here is business and this is church over here. You make a compartment. And there's no impact from what you do at church to what you do in your business. It's two different things. Family is over here, you know, and none of these parts make. You started an organization called The Goddess to help see ways that we can bring the business and the faith together. Tell us about Legatus.
1: Well, I wanted to get together the lay people who I thought were the most proven leaders in the church, and mm-hmm. I think that's largely businessmen. There's, you know, the professors and the academics have maybe higher IQs, the lawyers are more articulate, but the guys that, that run a business, they get things done. And I felt that we should get them together and to inspire each other to be better Catholics.
0: Mm-hmm.
1: And in the process, learn more about the church, bring in top speakers like you spoke at many Legatus chapters. George Weigel would go to any chapter anywhere in the country and ask them for only $1,000.
0: Mm-hmm.
1: But it was the kind of audience that you want to speak to because they can make a difference.
0: Yeah.
1: And that's really what's happened. We got about 90-some chapters, about 6,000 members, and it's not for everybody. You have to meet certain financial requirements.
0: Mm-hmm.
1: You have to.
0: This isn't like a small business bureau. This is people who have made, you know, an impact in somewhat larger business areas, but to show they have that leadership skill. That seems to be part of the criteria.
1: And bringing like people together.
0: Mm-hmm.
1: You know, if you're running a couple hundred million dollar company, you don't want to be sitting next to a guy that operates a gas station. You wouldn't have a lot in common.
0: Mm-hmm.
1: So they want to be with their peers and they can all learn from each other.
0: Yeah.
1: And we have a big convention every year. We have the who's who of the Catholic world. And they say it's the ultimate Catholic pep rally. We've been doing that every year. And we started this in 87, same year.
0: That's a pizza store.
1: It was right after I met the Pope the first time. I was at his private mass, and I just got the idea that there ought to be an organization like this. And that's all I could think about for months. And we put it together. We designed the structure of the meetings. It starts out with a rosary, confessions available, a mass, and a cocktail. I didn't have a cocktail session in there because I didn't think we had time. We just went from mass to dinner to the speaker,
0: mm-hmm.
1: and because I didn't want people to be there all night. But I haven't found anybody yet that wanted to skip the cocktail session. So we have that too.
0: It is so a Catholic organization. So
1: a lot of Irishmen.
0: But you know, but it does work that way. That there's prayer and mass, confession available.
1: Yeah, and every chapter has a chaplain.
0: Mm-hmm. Mm-hmm.
1: And so they have access to the chaplain, and so that's another advantage.
0: Yeah,
1: because you'll often get to know a priest that well.
0: The meetings are on a weekday, so you know you don't want to stay out real late and real long, but you mm-hmm. try to make these impacts the best you can.
1: Yeah, they're Monday, Tuesday, Wednesday, or Thursday.
0: Mm-hmm.
1: And one reason I want to do it in the middle of the week, I want to get people the idea that if you go to Mass during the week, it's not going to kill you.
0: Yeah.
1: So I think the ultimate idea for any Catholic is to be a daily communicant.
0: Yep.
1: Everybody should be. That should be a goal, I think.
0: That well, you and Pope Pius X, you know, that was one of his goals as well, and it's an important one. And you know, certainly Sunday Mass and Communion, but weekdays are also important because there's a lot that goes on that we need to bring to our Lord. One last thing that I also want to mention, we just have a few minutes left, but you had the same or similar concerns about how people invest. You wanted also to help them to come up with ways that invest in Catholic ways, a Catholic perspective on investment. What did you want to accomplish with that?
1: Well, that was offering me a mutual funds.
0: Mutual funds,
1: and,
0: right.
1: a friend of mine, George Schwartz, who's a real leader in the investment stock picking and everything, asked him to do that, and I we call it a pro-life mutual fund. So anything that promotes from abortion is ruled out, like pharmaceutical companies. And so still, despite the a lot of companies don't qualify, they still do quite well.
0: Yeah, I was going to say that, you know, if you, that would be a question that people might have. I think we did a show on that once some years ago. Some of the people from the investment part were here, and we talked about this. And the question is, well, if you limit yourself to investing in companies that only have Catholic values, how can you make any money? I mean, is that lucrative? You know, and people are afraid to take that leap that, you know, ethical considerations may hurt my bottom line. How did that turn out?
1: Well, most of the violators are huge companies, mm-hmm. and they're and a lot of the mid-sized and smaller companies are clean on that.
0: Yes, right,
1: And they're just, hire really top-notch people, and it's really it's a vocation for them. The whole mm-hmm. family's involved in it, the whole Schwartz family. Mm-hmm. And they've got over $4 billion in invested now.
0: Is that right? Yeah. And they're doing better, worse, the same as the other mutual funds?
1: I think, by and large, better. There are certain times when the a lot of the high-tech stocks are up, like Apple and Microsoft, and some of those they're violators.
0: Mm-hmm.
1: And you know, they're contributors of Planned Parenthood or something.
0: They do. And it seems that they're very committed to reducing the size of the population of the planet. Mm-hmm. You know, which is actually turning into a crisis, you know, where places like China are having rapid decrease of population.
1: Especially women, especially girls.
0: Oh, yeah. Well, they aborted them.
1: Yeah.
0: They aborted them. But without girls, boys don't have a woman to marry. That's the way I learned biology years ago. And so their population is you know, something like about less than a fifth of replacement level. And Russia's going down, Japan is declining, South Korea is declining, we don't know North Korea. But this is a global problem. And, you know, to invest in companies that have that Catholic perspective is also a concern for the future. And I think that's an important part of all this.
1: Well, the idea of starting that fund, too, is to get companies to think twice before they give the Planned Parenthood or support abortion in any way.
0: We have one question from our studio audience. Sir, where are you from?
5: Yes, Father. Thank you. I'm Gregory from Coronado to Hoover, Alabama now.
0: Well, good to have you here in Alabama.
5: Well, thank you.
0: What's your question?
5: I have a question for Tom. Tom, thank you for being here this evening. I'm looking for or asking for advice as a leader of a business or a company that employs non-Catholics, non-Christians, or a wide variety of people. How do you lead or attract new employees while living your Catholic faith?
0: Especially in Alabama, where Catholics are only 3% of the population.
1: Well, I'm sure it's bigger than that now, but it was about 1%.
0: Yeah,
1: it's growing.
0: So we have another minute or so, a minute and a half. So what do you do to encourage that?
1: Well, I think even here, when I was with Mother Angelica years ago, she had people working here that weren't Catholic.
0: Right. The majority.
1: you have to do it.
0: Yeah.
1: Well, and Ave Maria and the Legatus, the law school, we don't hire any non-Catholics.
0: Mm-hmm.
1: We don't even hire mediocre Catholics.
0: Mm-hmm. Yeah, and this is something, when you do hire, like in a place like Alabama, which is a very small Catholic population, you can't force them to become Catholic or anything. Mm-hmm. No, that's out of the question. But you can set a Catholic
1: tone. You can set an example, sure.
0: Yeah.
1: Well, I did that, and I tried to do that in Domino's. And it helps when you're a private company. We were a private company. And so I could get away with things that I didn't have to worry about investors or mm-hmm.
0: Or the media. Or the government.
1: The stock is going up or down.
0: Mm-hmm. That would work. Yeah, I think setting a tone that shows respect.
1: And everybody knew I was Catholic.
0: Yeah.
1: Everybody in the company knew I was Catholic.
0: Sure.
1: And we said grace every time we had a public meal.
0: Mm-hmm.
1: And I even preached about, I don't care what religion you belong to, but belong to some religion, go to church.
0: Yes.
1: Because I saw so many of our young people in franchises doing well, and then next thing you know, they're getting divorced. And I know that people that go to church regularly, the percentage drops way down.
0: It's, right. You can encourage that much.
1: Yeah.
0: I can remember the days when Howdy Doody even did that. That was really a good thing. Yeah. They encouraged us to go to church.
1: Yeah.
0: Well, Tom, thank you for being here with us. Appreciate
1: fun.
0: It. Yeah, good. Well, and want to give a blessing to you and our audience. May Almighty God bless you and keep you, the Father, the Son, and the Holy Spirit. And you can find out more about all these different great works that Tom has done by going to AveMariaFoundation.org. And we would appreciate if you remember to keep us every month between your gas bill, your electric bill, and your cable bill. 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
3: Come to Him, a living stone, though rejected by mortals, yet chosen and precious in God's sight. And like living stones, let yourselves be built into a spiritual house, to be a holy priesthood, to offer spiritual sacrifices acceptable to God through Jesus Christ. This is Living Stones with Ken Hellenius and Deacon Harold Burke Sivers.
4: Hello, this is Deacon Harold Burke Sivers, and welcome to Living Stones, a weekly conversation about living a truly Catholic life. And I'm here with my good friend and co-host, Ken Hellenius.
5: It's a pleasure to be back in studio with you,
4: Deacon. All right, Ken, it's always good to see you. One thing I do wish is I wish that our listening audience could see you, Ken, because you're dashing.
5: You're way too kind. If only we had that webcam we keep talking about right here. You know, you
4: can That'd
5: see,
4: be cool.
5: You can see the two of us. Because this is, you know, what's awesome about this is that in our conversation, we actually clearly enjoy hanging out with one another.
4: Yes.
5: And talking about, we're both joyful to be Catholic. I mean, that's a recurring theme that we keep coming back to, is the joy of living the Catholic faith. And, well, I mean, you're smiling right now.
4: Look, that's right.
5: It. So that's pretty exciting.
4: How could you not? You know, we're talking about the richness and beauty and truth of the Catholic faith.
5: It's true.
4: You know, how do we embody this faith and live it out every day? Mm-hmm. You know, taking a look at the pastoral priorities of our Archbishop, mm-hmm. and really trying to, you know, have the rubber hit the road, you know, so it's meaningful in people's lives every day. You know, that's awesome.
5: The Archbishop, you know, describes his priorities as the three fronts of the new evangelization. So catechesis and faith formation is the first one. The second one that we're going to talk about today is renewal of divine worship and the sacraments. And then, of course, the third one is the practice of Christian charity. We'll get to that next week. So maybe I want to give people a little guidepost, a little signpost on the path. But, you know, last week when we were talking about catechesis, we were talking about being able to sort good teaching from bad. And we hope that you're going to the website, to livingstonesmedia.org. And we promised that we would start posting a tract of the week from Catholic Answers, a little something to kind of give you a little something to read to help develop your faith, maybe clarify a question you might have, or maybe something that somebody has asked you about your faith. So go and visit that every week. We're going to post those each week, probably on Monday nights there, so you'll be able to go and see it right after the show airs. So hope that's going to prove to be useful to you. I know I find them delightful too.
4: So. Excellent. Yeah, and those, again, we're always looking for good material to maybe something to look at during your commute. You know, if you're on the Max or on the bus or something like that.
5: Or the L if you're in Chicago.
4: Yeah, that's right.
5: Or the T in Boston. They've got all sorts of options there.
4: Or the BART.
5: Or the BART. Exactly. Yeah. You're hitting the towns that I've been traveling to lately myself. Bay Area, Chicago, all over the place.
4: Awesome.
5: Yeah. So this week we are going to be talking about the renewal of divine worship and the sacraments. And last time we talked about worship and sacraments, we talked about the sacrament of baptism and how we actually discover and receive the graces that come with baptism, how we live those out in our daily life. So baptism is the key opening sacrament. It's how we are baptized into Christ's death, that we might rise with him. So it's one of the sacraments of initiation. What's the next one, Deacon?
4: Well, the next one is the sacrament of confirmation.
5: Okay.
4: And then the third is the Eucharist. Now, here's interesting. You know, the Latin rite's kind of gotten out of order, you know, because it's traditionally has been baptism and then the sealing of the gifts of the Holy Spirit, which is the completion of baptism and the sacrament of confirmation. Mm-hmm. And if you look at it in the Acts of the Apostles, you know, you see that people were baptized and then one of the apostles or several of the apostles came and laid hands on them to confirm this so that they received the Spirit.
5: Mm-hmm.
4: You know, for example, Paul encounters some folks who said, they were baptized, you know, and they said, but he goes, we were baptized with the baptism of John. He goes, you know, we were baptized. We did not receive the Holy Spirit. So
5: who is this Holy Spirit?
4: Who is this Holy Spirit you're talking about? So
5: this is Acts chapter 19.
4: Yeah. Okay. Yeah, you have that. There's one of the.
5: Right there. I have the right there on the paper.
4: All right. Acts chapter 19. Believers who were baptized, but how did you get received?

0: You know, so this idea of the sacrament of confirmation completing it, and they still keep the traditional order in the Eastern rites. You know, so what they call chrismation. Sure. You know, so they have baptism, then they have confirmation, then they have Eucharist, and they receive them when they're infants. And I've personally been to those ceremonies where a baby is receiving all three sacraments of initiation all at the same time. And we keep that same order in the West, in the Latin Rite, during when?
1: RCIA at Easter.
0: The Easter Vigil. You know, when someone comes to the church, they receive the traditional order. But then, I mean, maybe we can get into it, the historical reasons for why it got switched around for us in the Latin Rite. But there's a movement of some dioceses now to restore the original order of baptism and confirmation and the Eucharist. For example, Fargo, North Dakota is one. Spokane, Washington, you know, is another one where they have those traditional orders. I know there's more bishops even considering that as well.
1: Sure. So, okay, let's take a step back, though, and say, okay, so what is confirmation itself? I mean, what are the signs? What is the form? What is the matter of confirmation, as they say?
0: Yeah, so the sacrament of confirmation, as we just talked about, is a sealing of the gifts of the Holy Spirit and a completion of baptism. And so in our baptismal rite, there's a sign of that. After the baptism, the baby, you know, if the baby's coming to the church, then they are blessed with the chrism, the same chrism that they will be confirmed with, as a sign looking forward to the sacrament of confirmation.
1: Okay.
0: And so the matter of the sacrament of confirmation is the individual, and then the oil and the laying on of hands normally by the bishop.
1: Sure.
0: Right. Although the bishop can delegate that. Or for example, the Easter Vigil, the priest will do the confirmation,
1: sure,
0: because obviously the bishop can't be everywhere.
1: Yeah.
0: But the oil that is used, though, is blessed by the bishop.
1: Okay.
0: And the same thing in the East as well.
1: And that oil is we call that the sacred chrism.
0: The sacred chrism.
1: Now, sure. The word chrism has deeper meaning to it. Chrism means anointed, and chrism is the same word that becomes Christ. Jesus Christ was not his last name.
0: Yeah.
1: Christ was a title, and it means the anointed one. Kings and prophets were anointed as a sealing of the gift that they were receiving from God and as a sign of their mission. So Christ was the anointed one. We too, when we are chrismated, as they say in the East, or when we receive the chrism on our heads or priests on their hands, it is a sign that we too are anointed. We are being chrismated. We are being brought into the same mission that Christ himself had. So this is the, as you say, part of the matter of confirmation is the laying on of hands and the actual chrism itself.
0: Yep, and so, then the prayer of the bishop as well.
1: Now, chrism is a beautiful thing because the chrism that we use is, as you mentioned, it's consecrated by the bishop. It's done at a mass, usually in Holy Week, but at the latter part of Lent, a special mass in which the holy oils are blessed, both the oil of the catechumens, the oil of the sick, and then the sacred chrism itself. And the sacred chrism is olive oil that has a bit of balsam poured into it, very fragrant. It's an absolutely adorable smell, and it's stirred in. We use the special we use the special liturgical spoon to stir in the balsam into the chrism that makes it very fragrant, so that you know when it's being used. You can smell it. You can smell it on the forehead of those who have been newly confirmed. You can smell it on the palms of priests who are newly ordained, or on the backs of the palms for bishops who are newly ordained as well. So the sacred chrism is fragrant, and it's meant to kind of give off the odor of sanctity that is a symbol of the Holy Spirit indwelling in the person who has been chrismated.
0: Yeah, and the oil also was used as a sign of strengthening as well. You know, back in the early Olympics, you know, and the guys would oil themselves down,
1: sure,
0: you know, as a way of, preparing their bodies and strengthening their muscles for combat. Or even today, bodybuilders before competition will oil themselves down. So that the muscles, you know,
1: they glisten
0: and shimmer. So, you know,

0: all of that is a part of this strength, this idea of strengthening, though, you know, and that's what the Holy Spirit is doing in our lives, to strengthen it. And, you know, I think confirmation is one of those sacraments that's often not neglected, but it's, you know, it's almost like a rite of passage in a lot of ways now. When teenagers receive it, you know, I mean, we do a lot of preparation and things like that. But but then you wonder, because I hear from parents, well, I don't understand why my son and daughter is no longer in the church as a young adult now.
1: Mm-hmm.
0: You know, they went to Catholic school, they got confirmed. I don't understand. Well, you can receive all the sacraments you want, but if you don't cooperate with the grace, then God's not going to force you to love Him.
1: Right.
0: You know, and I think cooperating particularly with the graces that are given in the sacrament of confirmation is exactly what we need. Now, that's why I'm a proponent myself of the traditional order of baptism and confirmation. I said, well, you know, kids, if they receive confirmation, they don't understand what's going on. But they don't understand what's going on in baptism either.
1: Right,
0: you know,
1: right,
0: that's
1: right.
0: Not the point. The point is we give them the grace and then teach them for the rest of their lives how to use it.
1: Sure.
0: You know, although there is, again, some people will argue that there's some merit to doing it while they're teenagers, and, you know, because we need to give them something during that time.
1: Right. It's not a Christian bar mitzvah.
0: Right.
1: Which is often kind of the image that it's become. Oh, I'm 12. I'm a junior in high school, whatever it might be.
0: 12.
1: I did this. Yeah.
0: Obviously, you don't have kids, bro. You're not a 12-year-old junior in high school.
1: No. Well, no, 12 is the age of the bar mitzvah.
0: Oh,
1: so
0: right.
1: That's
0: okay.
1: What I was.
0: Oh, okay. You said junior in high school.
1: I have no clue how old I was. How old was I? 14, 15? I don't know.
0: I was actually seventh grade when I received confirmation.
1: Okay.
0: Yeah, that's when, Archdiocese of Newark, where I grew up, it was seventh grade back then.
1: Okay, and seventh grade, yeah, and that age, you're like 12 or 13, right?
0: Right,
1: okay,
0: right. So, and now it's like high school, although canon law says age of reason, though.
1: Right, which is age seven.
0: Yeah.
1: Is kind of our standard, right?
0: Yeah.
1: And now we use age of reason for the most part for First Communion.
0: First confession
1: and First Communion. Mm-hmm. And so, yeah, like you say, it's out of order. Now, interestingly enough, the Catechism of the Catholic Church has something to say about this very question. What they say about the order is, in paragraph 1292, the practice of the Eastern churches, which, again, as we said, is baptism, confirmation, and Eucharist for children, gives greater emphasis to the unity of Christian initiation, the unity of Christian initiation. That of the Latin Church, which is the Western Rite, more clearly expresses the communion of the new Christian with the bishop as the guarantor and servant of the unity, Catholicity, and apostolicity of his church, and hence the connection with the apostolic origins of Christ's church. As you mentioned earlier, we see in the Acts of the Apostles, from the very earliest time, confirmation was done by the apostles.
0: Mm-hmm.
1: It was a gift of the Holy Spirit, which they themselves had received at Pentecost, them sharing that gift and confirming their brothers and sisters as apostles. The bishops today are the direct successors to those apostles. So when we are confirmed by a bishop, we are being confirmed by the apostles. That is what we are doing. And so in the West, it's simply impractical for the bishop, as you mentioned, to be at every baptism. And we don't want to withhold the promptings of grace either. But at the same time, as you say, you know, there is a beautiful sign, value to the sign, as well as perhaps even a catechetical and faith formational benefit to doing them all together as an infant. So that then, you know, it's an amazing thing when a small child comes up to receive the Blessed Sacrament, to receive Holy Communion at Mass, for an Eastern Rite child who can come up and has already received their First Communion. You know, I mean, again, that person is being strengthened. That little child is being fed with the way bread, is being fed with Christ Himself from the earliest moments of their Christianity. You know, and now we kind of have them separated here in the West. But all that said, there is a value to our sign as well.
0: Mm-hmm. Absolutely. So. Absolutely. It's just that my fear is when receiving confirmation as teenagers that Like we do all this preparation leading up. They got to do the service hours. They got to go to these classes together. And in the mind of a teenager, it's like, okay, I have to do this stuff to get confirmed. But once I'm confirmed, I'm done.
1: Right.
0: That's exactly what we need to try to avoid. Mm-hmm. I'm thinking one of the benefits of giving them all the sacraments when they're younger is that then forces us to help them cooperate with the grace by doing ongoing catechesis all the time.
1: Right.
0: And not just leading up to something, and then when that's over, then there's nothing for them except, you know, pizza and soda at youth group. I mean, you know what I mean?
1: Yeah.
0: I mean, we really need to prepare them to go out into the world and face the challenges of the culture today.
1: You know,
0: and teach them how to cooperate with the grace of the sacrament so they can live the Catholic faith with passion and conviction and enthusiasm, nurtured and strengthened by the Eucharist that they receive every week. Mm-hmm. You know, that's constantly fueling and helping them to unite themselves to the graces of baptism and confirmation. I mean, those are the kinds of things that I think we need to be doing. So I'm not saying that we can't do that when they're teenagers,
1: right.
0: But it can't be just, okay, let's lead you up to bam, and then it's over.
1: Right.
0: And now go do something else while we get ready for the next class of kids coming the next year.
1: Right.
0: I mean, that I don't think is very effective at all. And why it leads to kids falling away, because they don't see it as something that's ongoing, continual. They don't see it as a relationship, deepening intimacy with Jesus Christ. They see it as something they have to check off the list to get done.
1: And graduate.
0: Just like, you know, driver's license or prom date or whatever. It's just another thing to check off. I mean, that's my fear. So I'm hoping that through this show, people get a really deeper appreciation of the power, the really awesomeness of the sacrament of confirmation, and really encourage our young people to know that that in that sacrament, God is always there with them, that God is on their side, that God is fighting for them, you know, that that they're not alone when they're dealing with something difficult, that God gives them the grace to be able to get through even the most difficult challenges of their lives, that this grace of the sacrament is also going to help inform all the other sacraments that they receive. If they get married one day or become a priest one day, that the graces of the sacrament, because again, it's one of those sacraments that leave that indelible mark, that permanent mark on the soul that can never be removed.
1: There are only three of these.
0: It's only three.
1: I mean, there's baptism, confirmation, and holy orders that cannot be repeated, do not need to be repeated, and cannot be wiped away. They change us as people. It's called an ontological change.
0: That's
1: a change in our very being. Baptism opens us to grace, conforms us to Christ. Confirmation gives us the gift of the Holy Spirit. It brings us into a brand new relationship with the third person of the Holy Trinity.
0: Yes.
1: As the Catechism describes, the Pentecost was the beginning of what's called the very Messianic Age, and the gift of the Holy Spirit is the sign of this Messianic Age. That's what we are in right now. We are in the age of the Messiah, the proclamation of God's kingdom, and that is what we are here to build, and the gift of the Holy Spirit sends us out. That is what impelled the apostles to go out of that upper room. They were locked in that upper room because they were afraid, and they received the gift of the Holy Spirit, the tongues of fire. They spoke in tongues. They were proclaiming the truth of Christ resurrected and the gift of salvation available to all. They proclaimed it to the ends of the globe. I mean, all of those apostles, save one, died as martyrs. And John died as a white martyr. He died of you know, exile. So they proclaimed with their very lives because of the power of the Holy Spirit, which strengthened them, which removed their fear and sent them out. This is the gift of confirmation for each of us. We talk about the gifts of the Holy Spirit that we receive, and even in the very prayer of confirmation, as the bishop is praying over the confirmandi, the people who are being received, using big words here, but they're all around the same. I mean, the very prayer itself lists these gifts of the Holy Spirit that we receive. We ask in the prayer, send your Holy Spirit upon them to be their helper and guide. Give them the spirit of wisdom and understanding, the spirit of right judgment and courage, the spirit of knowledge and reverence, and fill them with the spirit of wonder and awe in your presence. This is what we ask God the Father to do in the sacrament of confirmation, to fill us with the sevenfold gifts of the Holy Spirit. And that is what we are sent to do. And we can pray for these every day. We've already been confirmed. We can ask to be strengthened in these and open ourselves by asking for to be strengthened in them. We are opening ourselves to cooperate with them. If you pray, Lord, I need help with this. Please give me courage to act properly when I'm standing up for somebody who's being oppressed. Give me right judgment so that I can decide exactly what you are calling me to do in this situation. Am I supposed to take this new job? Am I supposed to stay here?
0: Or if a college student, I'm at a party and someone's drinking and they're asking me to participate. Is that something I need to participate? You know, all right. Those kinds of things. We don't think in those moments to appeal to the graces from the sacrament of confirmation to help us to make decisions. I mean, you say that to me all the time. You know, every time we leave, make good decisions, you know? In other words, it's what you're saying is cooperate with the grace that you received in confirmation, you know? And we have to teach our young people to continue to do that.
1: Same thing.
0: So they get this. It's exactly what you're talking about, Ken. So when they find themselves in these situations, they're automatically thinking, I can, you know, I'm not alone here. I have the grace to be able to make the right decision and call on the Holy Spirit to access the courage and the right judgment and the wisdom in that moment to be able to make the right decision.
1: Mm-hmm.
0: You know, that's the key. That's where the rubber hits the road. And that is the difference between making a mistake that you grow and learn from and making a mistake that'll cost you a career, that'll cost you a family, that'll cost so much more. Maybe even... sadly, you know, your salvation, unless you go to the sacrament of reconciliation or something
1: right,
0: like that.
1: Right.
0: You know? So I think that's really how the power of the Holy Spirit works in our lives every day. But it's something we need to be more conscious of,
1: mm-hmm.
0: you know, as we live this out every day. I mean, I try to be, you know, in my prayer life every day to remember that the grace is there, the grace is there, the grace is there.
1: Yeah. It is something I pray too in my prayer. I have often, when I was trying to learn a foreign language, when I was trying to learn Spanish, I would actually pray and ask, Holy Spirit, help me, give me the same gift you gave the apostles at Pentecost. Help me to actually, you know, learn and comprehend what is going on so that I can, you know, at the time I was a brother and I was studying for the priesthood. And so I needed that gift to evangelize, you know, and so praying for that. And I honestly believe it helped. I mean, I can now order food in Spanish. I'm pretty good. Actually, I'm not that good at Spanish, unfortunately. But I mean, these are the sorts of things we can pray and ask for the gifts of the Holy Spirit. And that's what confirmation opens us to. And it opens us to, it gives us the outpouring of grace and, again, this Holy Spirit dwelling in our hearts, turning us into temples of the Holy Spirit.
0: Yeah, and it's not the end. You know, once you receive confirmation, it's not the end. It's the beginning.
1: That's right.
0: I think that's key to remember.
1: Absolutely. So, you know, every week we bring people a faith hack, hashtag faith hack. I know you're using it on the Twitters. So the faith hack and the takeaway this week really is to pray for the gifts of the Holy Spirit. You know, I quoted the prayer of confirmation there. Again, this is the prayer that the bishop offers. And we ask in this prayer that the Father, all-powerful God, Father of our Lord Jesus Christ, by water and the Holy Spirit, you freed your sons and daughters from sin and gave them new life. Send your Holy Spirit upon them to be their helper and guide. And then again, it goes into the seven gifts of the Holy Spirit. And we ask God to fill our hearts with the Holy Spirit. And you can do this every day as well. Pick a gift that you'd love to receive, a gift that you'd love to be strengthened in, and ask God to strengthen you in that, whether it be wisdom, understanding, right judgment, courage, knowledge, reverence, or just fear and reverence and wonder and awe in the presence of God. Ask to be strengthened in the gifts of the Holy Spirit. And that's a simple thing you can do every day. And God will answer your prayer. God wants to fill you with the graces that you need for your daily life. So,
0: amen.
1: This past Sunday, yesterday, we heard the gospel from the 15th Sunday in Ordinary Time. Jesus sent his disciples out two by two, and they exorcised demons and anointed the sick. So there's that word anointing again. They chrismated the sick. They anointed them and brought healing to them. That is what Jesus is doing for us in the gift of confirmation. He is sending us out, two by two, in a way. He's walking with us.
0: Right. Amen.
1: And we, too, are to bring the message of Christ's healing to our brothers and sisters around us who need our help. So please, do that in your own daily life, everyone.
0: So remember to connect with us on our website, livingstonesmedia.org, and on Twitter at Catholic Stones is our Twitter handle, and on Facebook at Living Stones on Modern Day Radio.
1: Sounds great. Deacon, may we have your blessing?
0: Sure. May Almighty God bless you, the Father, and the Son, and the Holy Spirit. Amen.
1: Amen. We will see you next week on Living Stones.
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4: 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I thank God for having given thee, for my good, so sweet, so powerful, so lovely a name. But I will not be content with merely pronouncing thy name. 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
1: Welcome to The Rosary is a Place with Father Benedict Rochelle and Simonetta.
2: In the glorious mysteries, we have not only Christ's victory in this world, but the coming of the Holy Spirit and the promise of eternal life.

0: In the name of the Father, and of the Son, and of the Holy Spirit. Amen. I believe in God, the Father Almighty, creator of heaven and earth, and in Jesus Christ, his only Son, our Lord, who was conceived by the Holy Spirit, born of the Virgin Mary, suffered under Pontius Pilate, was crucified, died, and was buried. He descended into hell. The third day he rose again from the dead, and he ascended into heaven, and is seated at the right hand of God, the Father Almighty, from whence he shall come to judge the living and the dead.
1: I believe in the Holy Spirit, the Holy Catholic Church, the communion of saints, the forgiveness of sins, the resurrection of the body, and life everlasting. Amen.
0: Our Father, who art in heaven, hallowed be thy name. Thy kingdom come, thy will be done, on earth as it is in heaven.
1: Give us this day our daily bread, and forgive us our trespasses, as we forgive those who trespass against us. And lead us not into temptation, but deliver us from evil. Amen.
0: Let us offer the next three Aves, that we will have an increase of faith, hope, and love. Hail Mary, full of grace, the Lord is with thee. Blessed art thou amongst women, and blessed is the fruit of thy womb, Jesus.
1: Holy Mary, Mother of God, pray for us sinners, now and at the hour of our death. Amen.
0: Hail Mary, full of grace, the Lord is with thee. Blessed art thou amongst women, and blessed is the fruit of thy womb, Jesus.
1: Holy Mary, Mother of God, pray for us sinners, now and at the hour of our death. Amen.
0: Hail Mary, full of grace, the Lord is with thee. Blessed art thou amongst women, and blessed is the fruit of thy womb, Jesus.
1: Holy Mary, Mother of God, pray for us sinners, now and at the hour of our death. Amen.
0: Glory be to the Father, and to the Son, and to the Holy Spirit.
1: As it was in the beginning, is now, and ever shall be, world without end. Amen.

0: The first glorious mystery, the resurrection. Our Father, who art in heaven, hallowed be thy name. Thy kingdom come, thy will be done, on earth as it is in heaven.
1: Give us this day our daily bread, and forgive us our trespasses, as we forgive those who trespass against us. And lead us not into temptation, but deliver us from evil. Amen.
0: Hail Mary, full of grace, the Lord is with thee. Blessed art thou amongst women, and blessed is the fruit of thy womb, Jesus.
1: Holy Mary, Mother of God, pray for us sinners, now and at the hour of our death. Amen.
0: Hail Mary, full of grace, the Lord is with thee. Blessed art thou amongst women, and blessed is the fruit of thy womb, Jesus.
1: Holy Mary, Mother of God, pray for us sinners, now and at the hour of our death. Amen.
0: Hail Mary, full of grace, the Lord is with thee. Blessed art thou amongst women, and blessed is the fruit of thy womb, Jesus.
1: Holy Mary, Mother of God, pray for us sinners, now and at the hour of our death. Amen.
0: Hail Mary, full of grace, the Lord is with thee. Blessed art thou amongst women, and blessed is the fruit of thy womb, Jesus.
1: Holy Mary, Mother of God, pray for us sinners, now and at the hour of our death. Amen.
0: Hail Mary, full of grace, the Lord is with thee. Blessed art thou amongst women, and blessed is the fruit of thy womb, Jesus.
1: Holy Mary, Mother of God, pray for us sinners, now and at the hour of our death. Amen.
0: Hail Mary, full of grace, the Lord is with thee. Blessed art thou amongst women, and blessed is the fruit of thy womb, Jesus.
1: Holy Mary, Mother of God, pray for us sinners, now and at the hour of our death. Amen.
0: Hail Mary, full of grace, the Lord is with thee. Blessed art thou amongst women, and blessed is the fruit of thy womb, Jesus.
1: Holy Mary, Mother of God, pray for us sinners, now and at the hour of our death. Amen.
0: Hail Mary, full of grace, the Lord is with thee. Blessed art thou amongst women, and blessed is the fruit of thy womb, Jesus.
1: Holy Mary, Mother of God, pray for us sinners, now and at the hour of our death. Amen.
0: Hail Mary, full of grace, the Lord is with thee. Blessed art thou amongst women, and blessed is the fruit of thy womb, Jesus.
1: Holy Mary, Mother of God, pray for us sinners, now and at the hour of our death. Amen.
0: Hail Mary, full of grace, the Lord is with thee. Blessed art thou amongst women, and blessed is the fruit of thy womb, Jesus.
1: Holy Mary, Mother of God, pray for us sinners, now and at the hour of our death. Amen.
0: Glory be to the Father, and to the Son, and to the Holy Spirit.
1: As it was in the beginning, is now, and ever shall be, world without end. Amen.
0: O my Jesus,
1: forgive us our sins.
0: Save us from the fires of hell.
1: Bring all souls to heaven, especially those in most need of thy mercy.
0: The second glorious mystery, the Ascension. The Ascension of Christ. Our Father, who art in heaven, hallowed be thy name. Thy kingdom come, thy will be done, on earth as it is in heaven.
1: Give us this day our daily bread, and forgive us our trespasses, as we forgive those who trespass against us. And lead us not into temptation, but deliver us from evil. Amen.
0: Hail Mary, full of grace, the Lord is with thee. Blessed art thou amongst women, and blessed is the fruit of thy womb, Jesus.
1: Holy Mary, Mother of God, pray for us sinners, now and at the hour of our death. Amen.
0: Hail Mary, full of grace, the Lord is with thee. Blessed art thou amongst women, and blessed is the fruit of thy womb, Jesus.
1: Holy Mary, Mother of God, pray for us sinners, now and at the hour of our death. Amen.
0: Hail Mary, full of grace, the Lord is with thee. Blessed art thou amongst women, and blessed is the fruit of thy womb, Jesus.
1: Holy Mary, Mother of God, pray for us sinners, now and at the hour of our death. Amen.
0: Hail Mary, full of grace, the Lord is with thee. Blessed art thou amongst women,
2: and blessed is the fruit of thy womb, Jesus.
1: Holy Mary, Mother of God, pray for us sinners, now and at the hour of our death. Amen.
2: Hail Mary, full of grace, the Lord is with thee. Blessed art thou amongst women, and blessed is the fruit of thy womb, Jesus.
1: Holy Mary, Mother of God, pray for us sinners, now and at the hour of our death. Amen.
2: Hail Mary, full of grace, the Lord is with thee. Blessed art thou amongst women, and blessed is the fruit of thy womb, Jesus.
1: Holy Mary, Mother of God, pray for us sinners, now and at the hour of our death. Amen.
2: Hail Mary, full of grace, the Lord is with thee. Blessed art thou amongst women, and blessed is the fruit of thy womb, Jesus.
1: Holy Mary, Mother of God, pray for us sinners, now and at the hour of our death. Amen.
2: Hail Mary, full of grace, the Lord is with thee. Blessed art thou amongst women, and blessed is the fruit of thy womb, Jesus.
1: Holy Mary, Mother of God, pray for us sinners now and at the hour of our death. Amen.
2: Hail Mary, full of grace, the Lord is with thee. Blessed art thou amongst women, and blessed is the fruit of thy womb, Jesus.
1: Holy Mary, Mother of God, pray for us sinners now and at the hour of our death. Amen.
2: Hail Mary, full of grace, the Lord is with thee. Blessed art thou amongst women, and blessed is the fruit of thy womb, Jesus.
1: Holy Mary, Mother of God, pray for us sinners, now and at the hour of our death. Amen.
2: Glory be to the Father, and to the Son, and to the Holy Spirit.
1: As it was in the beginning, is now, and ever shall be, world without end. Amen.
2: O my Jesus, forgive us our sins. Save us from the fires of hell. Bring all souls to heaven, especially those in most need of thy mercy. The third glorious mystery. Scripture tells us explicitly that Mary was at the coming of the Holy Spirit. She really did not need to be there, because long ago the Holy Spirit had descended upon her at the Annunciation. She had lived her life in the presence of the Holy Spirit. One may meditate on the fact that she is there for us, that she is there that we may know how much we need the Holy Spirit in our lives. But she is also fittingly there for herself. For this is the great fulfillment of her mission in life. The Holy Spirit had overshadowed her, and now he overshadows the disciples of her Son. He overshadows us. Our Father, who art in heaven, hallowed be thy name. Thy kingdom come, thy will be done, on earth as it is in heaven.
1: Give us this day our daily bread, and forgive us our trespasses, as we forgive those who trespass against us. And lead us not into temptation, but deliver us from evil. Amen.
2: Hail Mary, full of grace, the Lord is with thee. Blessed art thou amongst women, and blessed is the fruit of thy womb, Jesus.
1: Holy Mary, Mother of God, pray for us sinners, now and at the hour of our death. Amen.
2: Hail Mary, full of grace, the Lord is with thee. Blessed art thou amongst women, and blessed is the fruit of thy womb, Jesus.
1: Holy Mary, Mother of God, pray for us sinners, now and at the hour of our death. Amen.
2: Hail Mary, full of grace, the Lord is with thee. Blessed art thou amongst women, and blessed is the fruit of thy womb, Jesus.
1: Holy Mary, Mother of God, pray for us sinners, now and at the hour of our death. Amen.
2: Hail Mary, full of grace, the Lord is with thee. Blessed art thou amongst women, and blessed is the fruit of thy womb, Jesus.
1: Holy Mary, Mother of God, pray for us sinners, now and at the hour of our death. Amen.
2: Hail Mary, full of grace, the Lord is with thee. Blessed art thou amongst women, and blessed is the fruit of thy womb, Jesus.
1: Holy Mary, Mother of God, pray for us sinners, now and at the hour of our death. Amen.
2: Hail Mary, full of grace, the Lord is with thee. Blessed art thou amongst women, and blessed is the fruit of thy womb, Jesus.
1: Holy Mary, Mother of God, pray for us sinners, now and at the hour of our death. Amen.
2: Hail Mary, full of grace, the Lord is with thee. Blessed art thou amongst women, and blessed is the fruit of thy womb, Jesus.
1: Holy Mary, Mother of God, pray for us sinners, now and at the hour of our death. Amen.
2: Hail Mary, full of grace, the Lord is with thee. Blessed art thou amongst women, and blessed is the fruit of thy womb, Jesus.
1: Holy Mary, Mother of God, pray for us sinners, now and at the hour of our death. Amen.
2: Hail Mary, full of grace, the Lord is with thee. Blessed art thou amongst women, and blessed is the fruit of thy womb, Jesus.
1: Holy Mary, Mother of God, pray for us sinners, now and at the hour of our death. Amen.
2: Hail Mary, full of grace, the Lord is with thee. Blessed art thou amongst women, and blessed is the fruit of thy womb, Jesus.
1: Holy Mary, Mother of God, pray for us sinners, now and at the hour of our death. Amen.
2: Glory be to the Father, and to the Son, and to the Holy Spirit.
1: As it was in the beginning, is now, and ever shall be, world without end. Amen.
3: O my Jesus, forgive us our sins, save us from the fires of hell, bring all souls to heaven, especially those in most need of thy mercy.
2: The fourth glorious mystery, the Assumption of the body and soul of the Blessed Virgin Mary into eternal life. Since the very earliest centuries of the Church, Christians in East and West have rejoiced in the knowledge that Mary, who had no sin, did not have to pay the price of sin, human death. She passed from this world by a process that scarcely can be called death. The ancient Church called it her falling asleep, the dormition. This dormition and passage into eternal life, this assumption of her whole being to be with her beloved Son, is the great promise to us that we also will someday be assumed. Christ rises from the dead and goes back into eternal glory, completely by his own power. Mary does not. She is a creature. Like each of us, she must be called. She must be assumed. And so her assumption is what we hope for. We will not rise from the dead by our own power, but we will believe that in the last day, body and soul, we will be assumed into eternal life. Our Father, who art in heaven, hallowed be thy name. Thy kingdom come, thy will be done, on earth as it is in heaven.
1: Give us this day our daily bread, and forgive us our trespasses, as we forgive those who trespass against us. And lead us not into temptation, but deliver us from evil. Amen.
2: Hail Mary, full of grace, the Lord is with thee. Blessed art thou amongst women, and blessed is the fruit of thy womb, Jesus.
1: Holy Mary, Mother of God, pray for us sinners, now and at the hour of our death. Amen.
2: Hail Mary, full of grace, the Lord is with thee. Blessed art thou amongst women, and blessed is the fruit of thy womb, Jesus.
1: Holy Mary, Mother of God, pray for us sinners, now and at the hour of our death. Amen.
2: Hail Mary, full of grace, the Lord is with thee. Blessed art thou amongst women, and blessed is the fruit of thy womb, Jesus.
1: Holy Mary, Mother of God, pray for us sinners, now and at the hour of our death. Amen.
2: Hail Mary, full of grace, the Lord is with thee. Blessed art thou amongst women, and blessed is the fruit of thy womb, Jesus.
1: Holy Mary, Mother of God, pray for us sinners, now and at the hour of our death. Amen.
2: Hail Mary, full of grace, the Lord is with thee. Blessed art thou amongst women, and blessed is the fruit of thy womb, Jesus.
1: Holy Mary, Mother of God, pray for us sinners, now and at the hour of our death. Amen.
2: Hail Mary, full of grace, the Lord is with thee. Blessed art thou amongst women, and blessed is the fruit of thy womb, Jesus.
1: Holy Mary, Mother of God, pray for us sinners, now and at the hour of our death. Amen.
2: Hail Mary, full of grace, the Lord is with thee. Blessed art thou amongst women, and blessed is the fruit of thy womb, Jesus.
1: Holy Mary, Mother of God, pray for us sinners, now and at the hour of our death. Amen.
2: Hail Mary, full of grace, the Lord is with thee. Blessed art thou amongst women, and blessed is the fruit of thy womb, Jesus.
1: Holy Mary, Mother of God, pray for us sinners, now and at the hour of our death. Amen.
2: Hail Mary, full of grace, the Lord is with thee. Blessed art thou amongst women, and blessed is the fruit of thy womb, Jesus.
1: Holy Mary, Mother of God, pray for us sinners, now and at the hour of our death. Amen.
2: Hail Mary, full of grace, the Lord is with thee. Blessed art thou amongst women, and blessed is the fruit of thy womb, Jesus.
1: Holy Mary, Mother of God, pray for us sinners, now and at the hour of our death. Amen.
2: Glory be to the Father, and to the Son, and to the Holy Spirit.
1: As it was in the beginning, is now, and ever shall be, world without end. Amen.
3: O my Jesus, forgive us our sins, save us from the fires of hell, bring all souls to heaven, especially those in most need of thy mercy.
2: The fifth glorious mystery, the coronation of the Blessed Virgin as Queen of angels and saints. Our Father, who art in heaven, hallowed be thy name. Thy kingdom come, thy will be done, on earth as it is in heaven.
1: Give us this day our daily bread, and forgive us our trespasses, as we forgive those who trespass against us. And lead us not into temptation, but deliver us from evil. Amen.
2: Hail Mary, full of grace, the Lord is with thee. Blessed art thou amongst women, and blessed is the fruit of thy womb, Jesus.
1: Holy Mary, Mother of God, pray for us sinners, now and at the hour of our death. Amen.
2: Hail Mary, full of grace, the Lord is with thee. Blessed art thou amongst women, and blessed is the fruit of thy womb, Jesus.
1: Holy Mary, Mother of God, pray for us sinners, now and at the hour of our death. Amen.
2: Hail Mary, full of grace, the Lord is with thee. Blessed art thou amongst women, and blessed is the fruit of thy womb, Jesus.
1: Holy Mary, Mother of God, pray for us sinners, now and at the hour of our death. Amen.
2: Hail Mary, full of grace, the Lord is with thee. Blessed art thou amongst women, and blessed is the fruit of thy womb, Jesus.
1: Holy Mary, Mother of God, pray for us sinners, now and at the hour of our death. Amen.
2: Hail Mary, full of grace, the Lord is with thee. Blessed art thou amongst women, and blessed is the fruit of thy womb, Jesus.
1: Holy Mary, Mother of God, pray for us sinners, now and at the hour of our death. Amen.
2: Hail Mary, full of grace, the Lord is with thee. Blessed art thou amongst women, and blessed is the fruit of thy womb, Jesus.
1: Holy Mary, Mother of God, pray for us sinners, now and at the hour of our death. Amen.
2: Hail Mary, full of grace, the Lord is with thee. Blessed art thou amongst women, and blessed is the fruit of thy womb, Jesus.
1: Holy Mary, Mother of God, pray for us sinners, now and at the hour of our death. Amen.
2: Hail Mary, full of grace, the Lord is with thee. Blessed art thou amongst women, and blessed is the fruit of thy womb, Jesus.
1: Holy Mary, Mother of God, pray for us sinners, now and at the hour of our death. Amen.
2: Hail Mary, full of grace, the Lord is with thee. Blessed art thou amongst women, and blessed is the fruit of thy womb, Jesus.
1: Holy Mary, Mother of God, pray for us sinners, now and at the hour of our death. Amen.
2: Hail Mary, full of grace, the Lord is with thee. Blessed art thou amongst women, and blessed is the fruit of thy womb, Jesus.
1: Holy Mary, Mother of God, pray for us sinners, now and at the hour of our death. Amen.
2: Glory be to the Father, and to the Son, and to the Holy Spirit.
1: As it was in the beginning, is now, and ever shall be, world without end. Amen.
2: O my Jesus, forgive us our sins, save us from the fires of hell, bring all souls to heaven, especially those in most need of thy mercy. Hail, Holy Queen, Mother of mercy, our life, our sweetness, and our hope. To thee do we cry, poor banished children of Eve. To thee do we send up our sighs, mourning and weeping in this valley of tears. Turn then, most gracious Advocate, thine eyes of mercy toward us, and after this our exile, show unto us the blessed fruit of thy womb, Jesus. O clement, O loving, O sweet Virgin Mary, pray for us, O Holy Mother of God,
1: that we may be made worthy of the promises of Christ.
2: Let us pray. O God, whose only begotten Son, by his life, death, and resurrection, has purchased for us the rewards of eternal life, grant, we beseech thee, that meditating on these mysteries of the Most Holy Rosary of the Blessed Virgin Mary, we may imitate what they contain and obtain what they promise, through the same Christ our Lord. May the divine assistance remain always with us, and may the souls of the faithful departed, through the mercy of God, rest in peace. Amen. May the Holy Virgin bless you with her loving child, this day and forever. In the name of the Father, and of the Son, and of the Holy Spirit. Amen.
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13: 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We'll hear a recap of God's love for his people and his everlasting covenant in Ezekiel, even despite Israel being an unfaithful bride.
7: Hi, my name is Father Mike Schmitz, and you're listening to the Bible in a Year, where we encounter God's voice and live life through the lens of Scripture. Using the Great Adventure Bible timeline, we'll read all the way from Genesis to Revelation, discovering how the story of salvation unfolds and how we fit into that story today. The Great Adventure Bible timeline was developed by Jeff Cavins and is provided by Ascension, who produced and funded this program. It is day 217. We are reading three chapters, Isaiah 55 and 56, Ezekiel 16. It's the longest chapter in the book of the prophet Ezekiel. It's also a recap of God's love for Israel, as well as Israel's unfaithfulness. And so there are some serious images, and it's prophetic poetry. And yet God is going to compare Israel to his unfaithful bride. And so there's going to be all talk of a number of PG-13 stuff. So FYI, as I said, it is day 217. We are reading Isaiah 55 and 56, Ezekiel chapter 16, and Proverbs chapter 13, verses 1 through 4. The book of the prophet Isaiah, chapter 55, an invitation to abundant life. Ho, everyone who thirsts, come to the waters, and he who has no money, come, buy and eat. Come, buy wine and milk, without money and without price. Why do you spend your money for that which is not bread, and your labor for that which does not satisfy? Listen diligently to me, and eat what is good, and delight yourselves in rich food. Incline your ear and come to me, hear that your soul may live. And I will make with you an everlasting covenant, my steadfast, merciful love for David. Behold, I made him a witness to the peoples, a leader and commander for the peoples. Behold, you shall call nations that you know not, and nations that knew you not shall run to you because of the Lord your God and of the Holy One of Israel, for he has glorified you. Seek the Lord while he may be found. Call upon him while he is near. Let the wicked forsake his way, and the unrighteous man his thoughts. Let him return to the Lord, that he may have mercy on him, and to our God, for he will abundantly pardon. For my thoughts are not your thoughts, neither are your ways my ways, says the Lord. For as the heavens are higher than the earth, so are my ways higher than your ways, and my thoughts than your thoughts. For as the rain and the snow come down from heaven and do not return there, but water the earth, making it bring forth and sprout, giving seed to the sower and bread to the eater, so shall my word be that goes forth from my mouth. It shall not return to me empty, but it shall accomplish that which I intend and prosper in the thing for which I sent it. For you shall go out in joy and be led forth in peace. The mountains and the hills before you shall break forth into singing, and all the trees of the field shall clap their hands. Instead of the thorn shall come up the cypress. Instead of the briar shall come up the myrtle. And it shall be to the Lord for a memorial, for an everlasting sign which shall not be cut off. Chapter 56, Rewards of Righteousness. Thus says the Lord, keep justice and do righteousness, for soon my salvation will come, and my deliverance be revealed. Blessed is the man who does this, and the son of man who holds it fast, who keeps the Sabbath, not profaning it, and keeps his hand from doing any evil. Let not the foreigner who has joined himself to the Lord say, the Lord will surely separate me from his people, and let not the eunuch say, behold, I am a dry tree. For thus says the Lord, to the eunuchs who keep my Sabbaths, who choose the things that please me and hold fast my covenant. I will give in my house and within my walls a monument and a name better than sons and daughters. I will give them an everlasting name, which shall not be cut off. And the foreigners who join themselves to the Lord, to minister to him, to love the name of the Lord, and to be his servants, everyone who keeps the Sabbath and does not profane it, and hold fast my covenant, these I will bring to my holy mountain, and make them joyful in my house of prayer. Their burnt offerings and their sacrifices will be accepted on my altar, for my house shall be called a house of prayer for all peoples. Thus says the Lord God, who gathers the outcasts of Israel, I will gather yet others to him besides those already gathered. All you beasts of the field, come to devour, all you beasts in the forest. His watchmen are blind. They are all without knowledge. They are all mute dogs. They cannot bark. Dreaming, lying down, loving to slumber. The dogs have a mighty appetite. They never have enough.

for your birth. On the day you were born, your navel string was not cut, nor were you washed with water to cleanse you, nor rubbed with salt, nor swathed with bands. No, I pitied you, to do any of these things to you out of compassion for you, but you were cast out on the open field, for you were abhorred on the day that you were born. And when I passed by you, I saw you weltering in your blood. I said to you in your blood, live and grow up like a plant of the field. And you grew up and became tall and arrived at full maidenhood. Your breasts were formed and your hair had grown, yet you were naked and bare. When I passed by you again and looked upon you, behold, you were at the age for love, and I spread my skirt over you and covered your nakedness. Yes, I pledged myself to you and entered into a covenant with you, says the Lord God, and you became mine. Then I bathed you with water and washed off your blood from you and anointed you with oil. I clothed you also with embroidered cloth and shod you with leather. I wrapped you in fine linen and covered you with silk. And I decked you with ornaments and put bracelets on your arms and a chain on your neck. And I put a ring on your nose and earrings in your ears and a beautiful crown upon your head. Thus you were decked with gold and silver, and your clothing was of fine linen and silk and embroidered cloth. You ate fine flour and honey and oil. You grew exceedingly beautiful and came to regal estate. And your renown went forth among the nations because of your beauty, for it was perfect through the splendor which I bestowed upon you, says the Lord God. But you trusted in your beauty and played the harlot because of your renown and lavished your harlotries on any passerby. You took some of your garments and made for yourself gaily decked shrines, and on them played the harlot. The like has never been nor ever shall be. You also took your fair jewels of my gold and of my silver, which I had given you, and made for yourself images of men, and with them played the harlot. And you took your embroidered garments to cover them, and set my oil and my incense before them. Also my bread which I gave you, I fed you with fine flour and oil and honey. You set before them for a pleasing odor, says the Lord God. And you took your sons and your daughters, whom you had born to me, and these you sacrificed to them to be devoured. Were your harlotries so small a matter that you slaughtered my children and delivered them up as an offering by fire to them? And in all your abominations and your harlotries, you did not remember the days of your youth, when you were naked and bare, weltering in your blood. And after all your wickedness, woe, woe to you, says the Lord God. You built yourself a vaulted chamber and made yourself a lofty place in every square. At the head of every street you built your lofty place and prostituted your beauty, offering yourself to any passerby and multiplying your harlotry. You also played the harlot with the Egyptians, your lustful neighbors, multiplying your harlotry to provoke me to anger. Behold, therefore I stretched out my hand against you and diminished your allotted portion and delivered you to the greed of your enemies, the daughters of the Philistines, who were ashamed of your lewd behavior. You played the harlot also with the Assyrians, because you were insatiable. Yes, you played the harlot with them, and still you were not satisfied. You multiplied your harlotry also with the trading land of Chaldea, and even with this you were not satisfied. How lovesick is your heart, says the Lord God, seeing you did all these things, the deeds of a brazen harlot, building your vaulted chamber at the head of every street and making your lofty place in every square. Yet you were not like the harlot, because you scorned hire, adulterous wife, who receives strangers instead of her husband. Men give gifts to all harlots, but you gave your gifts to all your lovers, bribing them to come to you from every side for your harlotries. So you were different from other women in your harlotries. None solicited you to play the harlot. You gave hire, while no hire was given to you. Therefore you were different. Wherefore, O harlot, hear the word of the Lord. Thus says the Lord God, because your shame was laid bare and your nakedness uncovered in your harlotries with your lovers, and because of all your idols, and because of the blood of your children that you gave to them. Therefore, behold, I will gather all your lovers with whom you took pleasure, all those you loved and all those you loathed. I will gather them against you from every side and will uncover your nakedness to them that they may see all your nakedness. And I will judge you as women who break wedlock and shed blood are judged, and bring upon you the blood of wrath and jealousy. And I will give you into the hand of your lovers, and they shall throw down your vaulted chamber and break down your lofty places. They shall strip you of your clothes and take your fair jewels and leave you naked and bare. They shall bring up a host against you,
and they shall stone

cut you to pieces with their swords. And they shall burn your houses and execute judgments upon you in the sight of many women. I will make you stop playing the harlot, and you shall also give hire no more. So will I satisfy my fury on you, and my jealousy shall depart from you. I will be calm, and will no more be angry, because you have not remembered the days of your youth, but have enraged me with all these things. Therefore, behold, I will repay your deeds upon your head, says the Lord God. Have you not committed lewdness in addition to all your abominations? Behold, everyone who uses proverbs will use this proverb about you, like mother, like daughter. You are the daughter of your mother, who loathed her husband and her children, and you are the sister of your sisters, who loathed their husbands and their children. Your mother was a Hittite, and your father an Amorite. And your elder sister is Samaria, who lived with her daughters to the north of you, and your younger sister, who lived to the south of you, is Sodom with her daughters. Yet you were not content to walk in their ways, or do according to their abominations. Within a very little time, you were more corrupt than they in all your ways. As I live, says the Lord your God, your sister Sodom and her daughters have not done as you and your daughters have done. Behold, this was the guilt of your sister Sodom. She and her daughters had pride, surfeit of food, and prosperous ease, but did not aid the poor and needy. They were haughty and did abominable things before me. Therefore, I removed them when I saw it. Samaria has not committed half your sins. You have committed more abominations than they, and have made your sisters appear righteous by all the abominations which you have committed. Bear your disgrace, you also, for you have made judgment favorable to your sisters because of your sins in which you acted more abominably than they. They are more in the right than you. So be ashamed, you also, and bear your disgrace, for you have made your sisters appear righteous. I will restore their fortunes, both the fortunes of Sodom and her daughters, and the fortunes of Samaria and her daughters, and I will restore your own fortunes in the midst of them, that you may bear your disgrace and be ashamed of all that you have done, becoming a consolation to them. As for your sisters, Sodom and her daughters shall return to their former estate, and Samaria and her daughters shall return to their former estate, and you and your daughters shall return to your former estate. Was not your sister Sodom a byword in your mouth in the day of your pride, before your wickedness was uncovered? Now you have become like her, an object of reproach for the daughters of Edom and all her neighbors, and for the daughters of the Philistines, those round about who despise you. You bear the penalty of your lewdness and your abominations, says the Lord. The Everlasting Covenant. Yes, thus says the Lord God, I will deal with you as you have done, who have despised the oath in breaking the covenant. Yet I will remember my covenant with you in the days of your youth, and I will establish with you an everlasting covenant. Then you will remember your ways and be ashamed when I take your sisters, both your elder and your younger, and give them to you as daughters, but not on account of the covenant with you. I will establish my covenant with you, and you shall know that I am the Lord, that you may remember and be confounded, and never open your mouth again because of your shame, when I forgive you all that you have done, says the Lord God. The Book of Proverbs, chapter 13, verses 1 through 4. A wise son hears his father's instruction, but a scoffer does not listen to rebuke. From the fruit of his mouth a good man eats good, but the desire of the treacherous is for violence. He who guards his mouth preserves his life. He who opens wide his lips comes to ruin. The soul of the sluggard craves and gets nothing, while the soul of the diligent is richly supplied. Father in heaven, we give you praise and glory. Oh man, God, every single day you bring us to this place where we get to hear your word, and your word, just like Isaiah described, your word is living and effective. Your word does not return to you void. Your word accomplishes your will. And we're just so grateful. Your will accomplishes your will, Lord God, just as the rain and snow come down. So please help us. Help us to say yes to what you will for us. Help us to say yes to your word today for us. And help us to say yes to you and your will for us this day and every day. In Jesus' name we pray. Amen. In the name of the Father and of the Son and of the Holy Spirit. Amen. Gosh, you guys, I don't know if I can say this accurately or adequately. Isaiah gets better and better.
There have been some incredible chapters in Isaiah for the last however many days we've been going through this. I mean, there's chapter 7 that talks about, you know, God comes to Ahaz and says, you know, ask me whatever you want. And Ahaz says, I will not tempt the Lord. And because he was going to go, you know, make an alliance in the face of the Assyrians. God promises Emmanuel would be with them. That God promises the virgin will conceive and bear a son. Like all the way back then to this moment, to chapter 40, where they shall run with and not grow weary. They shall walk and not faint. They'll fly upon the eagle's wings. Like that, incredible. But gosh, chapter 53 and 54, 55, 56, what we've been hearing is so powerful. So hopefully it also sounds familiar to you, because as we hit chapters, you know, 55, 54, 56, all these, that these are scriptures that are used in what we call the lectionary. The lectionary is the list of scriptures that are read at Sunday Mass and at daily Masses. And so these sections of Isaiah are massively known and often used. And so they're so good. I mean, here's an example of God's promise. Not only is there the rewards of righteousness, gosh, you know, come receive bread without payment and drink wine and so good. But you also have chapter 56 that says, let not the foreigner who has joined himself to the Lord say, the Lord will surely separate me from his people. You know, so here's the stranger that I'm not born Jewish, but he's been brought into the covenant and probably says like, well, no, I'm second class because I just was recently brought into the covenant. I'm not native or ethnically or racially Jewish. And God says, no, let not the foreigner say that. And also the eunuch. So the eunuch, as you would know, someone who would live in the courts would be castrated so they could work in the courts and not be a threat to the king's, you know, concubines or harem or whatever. But at the same time, those eunuchs, while they might have a role amongst the powerful, were not considered powerful. And oftentimes they were looked down on. In fact, yeah, that was kind of the role of the eunuch, was kind of a second class citizen in many ways when it came to the people of Israel. And here's God saying as well, let not the eunuch say, behold, I'm a dry tree, which if you get that imagery, you understand. For thus says the Lord, to the eunuchs who keep my Sabbaths, who choose the things that please me and hold fast my covenant. You know, he goes on later on to say, who worship as I desire, I will give in my house and within my walls a monument and a name better than sons and daughters. I will give them an everlasting name which shall not be cut off. And same thing with for the foreigners. It goes on to say, all those who minister to love the name of the Lord, be his servants, everyone keeps a Sabbath, doesn't profane it, hold fast my covenant, these I will bring to my holy mountain and make them joyful in my house of prayer. Their burnt offerings and their sacrifices will be accepted on my altar, which is just, it's incredible. Here's God who just is revealing that, yes, he has chosen the Jewish people to be his. These are the firstborn of God, right? These are the firstborn of God are the Jewish people. But then he says here in chapter 56, making it absolutely clear that those people who come to the Lord because they recognize his presence among the Jewish people will not be second class. In fact, their offerings, their sacrifices will be accepted. Not only that, they're given a name among the people of Israel, an everlasting name, which shall not be cut off, that's better than sons and daughters. And this is this clear line in chapter 56, verse 7, says, for my house shall be called a house of prayer for all peoples, which is just incredible. Thus says the Lord God who gathers the outcasts of Israel, I will gather yet others. You know, he gathers the outcasts of Israel. Remember those people who would be sent into exile? That's what God is going to do. I'm going to gather the outcasts, and yet I will also gather others besides those already gathered. And this is just, again, the promise of God, which is just beyond what we can even imagine. And that's what chapter 55 talks about too. It says that let the wicked one forsake his way, the unrighteous person, their thoughts, let them return to the Lord that he may have mercy on them, for our God will abundantly pardon. And this is the mystery of God, who is complete justice, but also is complete mercy. And there's that next line that I think most of us, maybe we've heard it, maybe we haven't. For my thoughts are not your thoughts, neither are my ways your ways, says the Lord. For as the heavens are higher than the earth, so are my ways higher than your ways, and my thoughts than your thoughts. This recognition that on earth, you know, this is the reason why we're doing the Bible in a year, because we want to have the Lord's thoughts in our minds. We want to actually see the world the way the Lord reveals the world to us, the way he's made the world. And to be able to say, okay, yes, it's true that if I think like the world, my thoughts will not be like God's thoughts, and his thoughts are not like my thoughts. But if we let ourselves, our vision, our view of the world be shaped by God's word, then it changes the way we see. And we begin to think, we begin to see things the way God sees them. In fact, we even begin to love the way God loves. And that's the power of his word. Again, here's the
the big line. For as rain and snow come down from heaven and did not return there, but watered the earth, making it bring forth and sprout, giving seed to the sower, bread to the eater, so shall my word be that goes forth from my mouth. It shall not return to me empty, but it shall accomplish that which I intend and prosper in the thing for which I sent it. And that's the promise of God. You guys, I can't begin to tell you how many people have contacted me or contacted people at Ascension and said, hearing God's word proclaimed every day has changed every aspect of my life. Not to say that my life is now perfect, but saying that, no, listening to God's word every day, his word is accomplishing the will that he sent it for. And it's changing my life. It's changing the way, again, I see, I think, changing the way I love and changing the way I live, which is so powerful. Now, last note, Ezekiel chapter 16. I mentioned there was a little PG-13. Hopefully you caught that. But this is a story, recapitulation of the story of Israel. And basically it says, yep, here's the person newborn who no one wanted. That's Israel. The newborn person that no one wanted is Israel. And yet God says, and I claimed you. I claimed you and scrubbed you off, you know, cleaned you of your blood, cleaned you of your brokenness and your abandonment. And I brought you to myself and I let you grow. And this is like, this is God choosing Abraham, right? This is God choosing Abraham out of all the human beings in the entire world and saying, you and your family, this is where I'm going to start this blessing of the world. And did what? Out of Abraham, raised up this massive family, raised up this massive kingdom. And what does God say? Here is this woman. He clothes her with beauty and grace, and he feeds her well, and she's dressed in fine linen and in silk and embroidery. She has all this jewelry. And then he says, but you became captivated by your own beauty. Remember, this is the one no one wanted. Remember, this is the abandoned, forgotten, neglected child that God said, no, I'll make you mine. And then when she comes of age, he weds himself to her, right? So this relationship of intimacy, this relationship of I am yours and you are mine. Remember the yesterday, your maker shall become your husband. And what happened is you got captivated with your own beauty, your own strength, your own wisdom, and said, basically, I don't need my God. I don't need my husband anymore. And saying, I went after other lovers. Remember, the image here is adultery is an image for idolatry. And he even says, you took the jewels I gave you, you took the wisdom I gave you, you took all the beauty I gave you, and you made the idols out of all of those things. And so after all of that, and he even saying, oh gosh, you can highlight this. Even prostitutes, essentially harlots, right? They get paid for their services. So you didn't even get paid. You gave everything that I had given you. You gave everything, your beauty, your goodness, all these things. You gave them away and you didn't even get anything back. And my brothers and sisters, this is what idols do. They take and they take and they take and they don't give back. God is the one who loves us and he just gives. Idols don't love us back. We can love them with our whole heart and they will never ever, idols will never ever love us back. And yet, oh gosh. And yet it says then, and yet God saw all this. God saw all of this and said, I will restore you. This is the mercy and the beauty and the power of God. After all those places of your brokenness, you become worse than Sodom. Become worse than Samaria, and yet I will restore you. And this recognition, again, at the end of chapter 16, here's God who says, I will remember my covenant with you in the days of your youth, and I will establish with you an everlasting covenant. Remember what Jesus says at the Last Supper. Take this, all of you, and drink from it. This is my cup of my blood, the blood of the new and everlasting, the new and eternal covenant. Because the truth of the matter is, yes, this is a prophecy against the people of Israel, right? Those Jews who are in exile and just not turning to the Lord. They lost everything because they had made for themselves idols. They had committed adultery with their idols, idolatry. And yet this is still us. Because here in the fullness of time, Jesus has fulfilled and said, here's the everlasting covenant. And now on God's holy mountain is a house of prayer for all nations, including those of us who are not born Jewish, but were grafted into the tree because of Jesus Christ. This is such a gift. What an incredible gift today to be able to go through Isaiah 55 and 56 and Ezekiel chapter 16, to hear the words of the prophets to those being sent into exile and to hear the words of the prophet of those who are in exile, speaking to those who are in exile. Because if we are not in exile yet, we're being sent there. And if we are in exile, then we need that word of hope, that word of compassion that God has not forgotten us. So we need to pray. I'm praying for you. Please pray for me and pray for each other
My name is Father Mike. I cannot wait to see you tomorrow. God bless.

0: Now is day 217 of Bible in a Year with Father Mike Schmitz. And now we'd like to share audio from the Ascension app with scripture expert Jeff Cavins answering the question, why was John the Baptist baptizing in the first place?
1: Good question. Okay, so this idea of baptism is baptizo in Greek. This idea of baptism actually has Hebrew roots. And the Hebrew roots were that in the Old Testament, the book of Leviticus, they were called to purify themselves due to touching a corpse or a leper and a number of other things that could cause them to be ceremonially unclean. And they would cleanse themselves with living water or running water. And it became a way of ceremonially cleaning themselves in what's called a mikvah. A mikvah. A mikvah looks like a big bathtub filled with water, could be down in the ground, but the men and the women would go to separate mikvahot, plural, and they would dunk themselves down, coming up being ceremonially clean, like a woman after her period would do this. Or if someone had touched something that was unclean, then they would do that. And so this was not entirely foreign. When we come to John the Baptist, then John the Baptist is doing a baptism of repentance in preparation for the Messiah. And typically they would go like down to the Jordan River. And I've heard this described by some Hebrew theologians in a Hebrew university in Jerusalem that they typically would go with their fingers spread, mouth open, eyes open, and undressed and immerse themselves totally. Totally. And so I don't think that's what John the Baptist was up to, by the way, but John the Baptist, the only way he could baptize on the Jordan was to have people coming down, and it was under his authority that I baptize you, the repentance of sin in preparation for the coming of the Messiah. So this ritual immersion in water was carried out. If you want to look that up on Google, you can look up mikvah, M-I-K-V-A-H. It gives you a little background on baptism. And so the baptism that we have now as Christians builds on that, and that baptism is our unity with Christ in dying, going down under the water, and then up rising to new life. And we are different than some denominations that teach it's a sign of your commitment to Christ. But Peter taught that you are saved through the baptism. There's something powerful that happens in baptism, and that's why that is one of the main sacraments for us.
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0: Catechism in a Year is produced and funded by Ascension and distributed on radio through a partnership with Max Studios. The catechism used is the Ascension edition of the Catechism, which includes the Foundations of Faith approach. You can follow along in any recent version of the Catechism of the Catholic Church. A reading plan and all Catechism in a Year episodes can be found at ascensionpress.com/CIY or on the Ascension app. Yesterday, we continued our discussion of holy orders, learning who confers the sacrament and who can receive it. Today, we'll look at the effects of the sacrament. Father Mike discusses the indelible spiritual mark a man receives at ordination as he's configured to Christ by a special grace of the Holy Spirit.
3: Hi, my name is Father Mike Schmitz, and you're listening to the Catechism in a Year, where we encounter God's plan of sheer goodness for us, revealed in Scripture and passed down through the tradition of the Catholic faith. The Catechism in a Year is provided by Ascension, who produced and funded this program. In 365 days, we'll read through the Catechism of the Catholic Church, discovering our identity in God's family as we journey together toward our heavenly home. This is day 217. We're reading paragraphs 1581 to 1589. This is the last little section before we talk about holy matrimony. Well, we have nuggets coming up, you know, but from 1581 to 1589, we're talking about the effects of the sacrament of holy orders, that there is an indelible character that is imprinted, essentially, kind of like baptism, kind of like confirmation, that is once a priest, always a priest. In fact, Scripture says you are a priest forever. And so we have that. Secondly, we talk about the grace of the Holy Spirit. What is that? Is that a grace of strength? Yes, it is. Is it a grace of wisdom and all those gifts of the Holy Spirit? Yes. There's a special strength that God has given to those ordained deacons, a strength to serve, which is remarkable. And there's something really powerful. There is a quote at the very end of, actually two quotes at the very end of our section today, one by St. Gregory of Nazianzus and the other by St. Jean Marie Vianney. And both of them remarkable. One is a quote that St. Gregory of Nazianzus, it was a very young priest, exclaimed, and then St. Jean Vianney. St. Jean Vianney is the patron saint of parish priests. And so he has a quote at the very end of this where he says, "The priesthood is the love of the heart of Jesus." So as we enter into this last little section before our nuggets tomorrow, let's just call upon our Father in the name of his Son, Jesus Christ, and the power of the Holy Spirit and pray. Father in heaven, we give you praise and glory. We thank you so much for giving us yourself, for giving us your Son, for giving us your love and giving us access to your heart, Father in heaven. Help us to love you with hearts that are undivided. Help us to follow you with wills that are undivided. Help us to be able to focus on you with a mind that's undivided, and help us belong to you, united in love for you this day and every day. We make this prayer in the mighty name of Jesus Christ, our Lord. Amen. In the name of the Father, and of the Son, and of the Holy Spirit. Amen. It is day 217. We are reading paragraphs 1581 to 1589. The effects of the sacrament of holy orders. The indelible character. This sacrament configures the recipient to Christ by a special grace of the Holy Spirit, so that he may serve as Christ's instrument for his church. By ordination, one is enabled to act as a representative of Christ, head of the church, in his triple office of priest, prophet, and king. As in the case of baptism and confirmation, this share in Christ's office is granted once for all. The sacrament of holy orders, like the other two, confers an indelible spiritual character and cannot be repeated or conferred temporarily. It is true that someone validly ordained can, for grave reasons, be discharged from the obligations and functions linked to ordination, or can be forbidden to exercise them, but he cannot become a layman again in the strict sense, because the character imprinted by ordination is forever. The vocation and mission received on the day of his ordination mark him permanently. Since it is ultimately Christ who acts and effects salvation through the ordained minister, the unworthiness of the latter does not prevent Christ from acting. St. Augustine states this forcefully, saying, "As for the proud minister, he is to be ranked with the devil. Christ's gift is not thereby profaned. What flows through him keeps its purity, and what passes through him remains clear and reaches the fertile earth. The spiritual power of the sacrament is indeed comparable to light. Those to be enlightened receive it in its purity, and if it should pass through defiled beings, it is not itself defiled." The grace of the Holy Spirit. The grace of the Holy Spirit proper to this sacrament is configuration to Christ as priest, teacher, and pastor, of whom the ordained is made a minister. For the bishop, this is first of all a grace of strength, the governing spirit, prayer of episcopal consecration in the Latin rite. The grace to guide and defend his church with strength and prudence as a father and pastor, with gratuitous love for all, and a preferential love for the poor, the sick, and the needy. This grace impels him to proclaim the gospel to all, to be the model for his flock, to go before it on the way of sanctification by identifying himself in the Eucharist with Christ, the priest and victim, not fearing to give his life for his sheep. In the prayer for the ordination of bishops, we pray, Father, you know all hearts. You have chosen your servant for the office of bishop. May he be a shepherd to your holy flock and a high priest blameless in your sight, ministering to you night and day. May he always gain the blessing of your favor and offer the gifts of your holy church. Through the Spirit who gives the grace of high priesthood, grant him the power to forgive sins as you have commanded, to assign ministries as you have decreed, and to loose from every bond the authority which you gave to your apostles. May he be pleasing to you by his gentleness and purity of heart. Present a fragrant offering to you through Jesus Christ, your Son. The spiritual gift conferred by presbyteral ordination is expressed by this prayer of the Byzantine Rite. The bishop, while laying on his hand, says, among other things, Lord, fill with the gift of the Holy Spirit him whom you have deigned to raise to the rank of the priesthood, that he may be worthy to stand without reproach before your altar, to proclaim the gospel of your kingdom, to fulfill the ministry of your word of truth, to offer you spiritual gifts and sacrifices, to renew your people by the bath of rebirth, so that he may go out to meet our great God and Savior Jesus Christ, your only Son, on the day of his second coming, and may receive from your vast goodness the recompense for a faithful administration of his order. With regard to deacons, strengthened by sacramental grace, they are dedicated to the people of God in conjunction with the bishop and his body of priests in the service, diaconia, of the liturgy, of the gospel, and of works of charity. Before the grandeur of the priestly grace and office, the holy doctors felt an urgent call to conversion in order to conform their whole lives to him whose sacrament had made them ministers. Thus, St. Gregory of Nazianzus, as a very young priest, exclaimed, We must begin by purifying ourselves before purifying others. We must be instructed to be able to instruct, become light to illuminate, draw close to God to bring him close to others. Be sanctified to sanctify, lead by the hand, and counsel prudently. I know whose ministers we are, where we find ourselves, and to where we strive. I know God's greatness and man's weakness, but also his potential. Who then is the priest? He is the defender of truth, who stands with angels, gives glory with archangels, causes sacrifices to rise to the altar on high, shares Christ's priesthood, refashions creation, restores it in God's image, recreates it for the world on high, and even greater, is divinized and divinizes. And the holy cure of ours, St. Giovanni, said, The priest continues the work of redemption on earth. If we really understood the priest on earth, we would die, not of fright, but of love. The priesthood is the love of the heart of Jesus. All right, so there we are, paragraphs 1581 to 1589. Okay, so let's go back. Let's go back to the very beginning. We have this recognition. Remember, when we're walking through the sacraments, we keep having the reminder or the instruction of what are the effects of the sacraments? And so what's the effect? What does baptism do? What does reconciliation or sacrament of reconciliation do? What does confirmation do? What are the effects of the sacrament of holy orders? So the first is that it configures the recipient, that person who is ordained, to Christ by a special grace of the Holy Spirit, so that he may serve as Christ's instrument for his church. And this is the first thing, right? It configures the recipient to Christ by special grace of the Holy Spirit, so they may serve as Christ's instrument for the church. Remember, these sacraments, sacrament of matrimony and sacrament of holy orders, these are all sacraments of service. They're oriented towards building up the body of Christ on earth. And so here's the priest, here's the bishop, here's the deacon who receives these sacraments, and they configure him so that he may serve as Christ's instrument for the church. And so enabled even more deeply to represent Jesus as the triple office, right? The primary office, priest, prophet, and king. There's a note here I mentioned at the very beginning that holy orders is has an indelible spiritual mark, right? And indelible is just like baptism and confirmation. It cannot be repeated, or it cannot be conferred temporarily, can't be removed. You're a priest forever, according to the order of Melchizedek, right? You're a priest forever, according to the order of Jesus in this sense. Now, 1583 highlights this, because one of the questions that comes up a lot of times is someone will say, well, okay, so I know of a priest who no longer serves as a priest. Like, I know a priest who he was like laicized or something like this. And like, yes, there is the reality that in cases of grave reasons that a priest can be, someone validly ordained, priest, bishop, or deacon, can for grave reasons be discharged from the obligations and functions linked to the ordination, or for grave reasons can be forbidden to exercise them. So that happens. But that person doesn't go back to being a layperson. That person doesn't go back. They continue to be forever a priest, because the character imprinted by ordination is forever, so that they're marked permanently. And this is something for all the bishops, priests, and deacons, and myself to hear. The vocation and mission received on the day of his ordination mark him permanently. The vocation and mission received on the day of his ordination mark him permanently, which is really, I think it's really amazing. Now, at the same time, we've talked about this so many times, how here, any of us who've received the sacraments, that we're never worthy of them. We never deserve them. And we also oftentimes fail to live up to these sacraments. So we have this unworthiness. And that's just absolutely, that's just true. That I'm unworthy to be an adopted son of God. And you are unworthy to be an adopted child of God. I'm also unworthy to be a priest. In paragraph 1584, it highlights this, that it's Jesus who acts, right? Jesus is the one who effects salvation through the ordained minister. Jesus is the one when the priest baptizes, it's Jesus who baptizes. When the priest confirms or bishop confirms, it's Jesus who confirms. When the priest forgives, it's Jesus who forgives. So since it's ultimately Jesus, the unworthiness of the priest or deacon or bishop does not prevent Christ from acting. And that's so important. You know, that's why we had that long quote from St. Augustine, who said, as for the proud minister, he's to be ranked with the devil, but Christ's gift is not thereby profaned. What flows through him keeps its purity, even if he's not pure, essentially, is what he's saying. And so we recognize that God's grace is so thorough, God's grace is so full, that what comes to us, even through an unworthy priest, an unworthy minister of the Lord, how it comes through is Jesus. What comes through is the Lord. We had these three graces that were given, one in the sacrament of holy orders when it comes to the episcopacy, right, the bishop, the next in the priest, and the third in the deacon. There was those two prayers. And for the bishop, it's so powerful. And I think it's probably worth it. I'm sure every bishop who's been ordained has prayed with paragraph 1586. It's what are the graces? The graces of strength, what to do, what to guide and defend his church with strength and prudence as a father and pastor, to have gratuitous love for all and a preferential love for the poor, the sick, and the needy. This grace that the bishop receives impels him to proclaim the gospel to all, to be the model for his flock, to go before it in the way of sanctification by identifying himself in the Eucharist with Christ, the priest and victim, not fearing to give his life for his sheep. Just so, that's the heart of what it is to be a bishop. So good. And I love this when it comes to the ordination rite and the Byzantine rite, when it comes to 1587 with regard to priests, there's this prayer that the Lord will fill that priest with the gift of the Holy Spirit, and that they would be worthy to stand without reproach at the altar of the Lord, that to be able to proclaim the gospel of the kingdom of the Lord, to fulfill the ministry of God's word of truth, to offer spiritual gifts and sacrifices, and so that the people would be renewed by the bath of rebirth, right? So through baptism, so that one day that priest can go out and meet the Lord, not as someone who's done more than his duty, but as one who has merely done his duty. You know, the prayer that I think every one of us longs to hear at the hour of our death is the prayer, it's the words that we long to hear at the hour of our death are the words from God himself saying, well done, my good and faithful servant. Now, whether that's, here's the single person who just continued to give, continued to love, continued to show up and to pray, or the mom or the dad, or the husband or wife, the religious sister, or the priest. We just all, I think we all, whatever state in life we're in,
6: whatever state in life we live out in our, whatever vocation we live out in the course of our life, we long to hear those words at the hour of our death. Well done, good and faithful servant. So, so powerful. The last thing here is these quotes by, you know, yesterday was such a, like a, almost an apologetic day. Not only did I apologize, but you know, apologetics are explanation or defense of the faith, trying to understand and explain, like, why do we believe what we've been believing? And it was that piece about, okay, so only men can be priests. And there was, I shared yesterday how, like, I sometimes struggle with like being like, yeah, priesthood is amazing, because I know that there's some people who are like, yeah, but not for me. I get it. And yet there are incredible saints like Saint Thérèse of Lisieux. Saint Thérèse of Lisieux, who had said that at one point she was like, I want to be a priest. I want to be able to offer the sacrifice at the altar. I want to be able to reconcile sinners to the Lord. She wanted to be able to do those things. And she realized that the great vocation, the greatest vocation that she could ever be called to is the greatest of these, right? Saint Paul writing in 1 Corinthians, he writes and he says, these three, you know, after all the gifts, all the services someone could do in the church, the greatest gifts are faith, hope, and love. And the greatest of these is love. And so here's St. Thérèse who says, well, that's what I'll be then. Then I'm going to be love. She's like, okay, I'm not called, you know, it'd be amazing to be called to be a missionary. She wanted to be a missionary. It'd be amazing to be a priest. She wanted to be a priest, but she realized, but that's not my call. My call is to be love. And that's the highest thing, the highest call. There are some people though, as the priest continues the work of redemption on earth, these priests, their call is to continue to the work of redemption on earth. And the gift of the priesthood is not an indictment on anyone who's not called to be a priest. It doesn't mean that they're not called to be holy. We know that the holiest person who ever walked the face of the earth wasn't a priest. The holiest person who ever walked the face of the earth was not a priest. She was a mom. And we know that that's real. Holiness is not dependent on the particular vocation a person is called to. Holiness is dependent on our response to God's call with love. And that's why I think St. John Vianney says this. He says, the priesthood is the love of the heart of Jesus. And so every priest, deacon, bishop, who's called to this, the way in which we will become, my brothers, the way in which we will become holy is the degree to which we respond to that call with love. Because the priesthood is the love of the heart of Jesus, despite our unworthiness. And so today, I'm going to ask, as we conclude, you know, tomorrow we have nuggets, but today I'm going to ask that as we conclude this section on the sacrament of holy orders, and the day after tomorrow, launch into the beautiful, incredible sacrament of holy matrimony, I'm going to ask that you please pray for me, pray for my priesthood. I want it to glorify God. I don't want it to not glorify God. I don't want it to scandalize anybody in my own weakness or in my own unworthiness, as it says here in the Catechism. And also pray, like I've asked before, please pray for your bishop, pray for your priests in your life, whether from your childhood, now. Pray for those young men who are in seminary and discerning the priesthood. Pray for your deacons. And this is just, again, it's one function. It's one part of the body of Christ. And it's a part of the body that we need. And we need strengthening, and we need purifying, and we need holiness. So pray for them. Pray for me. I'm praying for you. My name is Father Mike. I cannot wait to see you tomorrow. God bless.
0: That was day 217 of Catechism in a Year with Father Mike Schmitz. And now I'd like to share audio from the Ascension app with Dr. Scott Solom answering a question about how we can trust the teachings of the church if the teachers are just sinful humans.
7: How can we trust the magisterium when popes have been sinful and made errors in the past? How can we trust the magisterium when popes have been sinful and made errors in the past? First of all, I don't want to belittle this. I don't want to make less of it than is the case, because it is a really important point in terms of scandal. Scandal is that which could cause a person to lose their faith. And so to the extent that, of course, we're looking to the magisterium to teach on matters of faith and morals, it's possible that by their actions, they could cause scandal. Like, their credibility seems to be taking a hit through sinful actions. And there's a real way, if you notice, there's of course a connection between creed, credo, I believe, creed, and credibility. this relationship between creed and credibility is really important, because my capacity to believe is based on the person I'm hearing it from and their credibility. So it is the case that the sinful actions of not just the Pope or the Magisterium, but of me, myself, and of you, and of others as Christians, it dampens our effect as witnesses, as Christian witnesses. It hampers our effect to give credible witness. And this is why, of course, scriptures say that teachers will be judged more strictly, or we can remind ourselves of the millstone, that it would be better. It doesn't say that this is what will happen. It says that it would be better to have a millstone tied around my neck and tossed into the sea than to lead one of these little ones astray. Which, by the way, would make a fantastic, like a youth ministry gathering for your youth ministry team or your RCI team. Just order a big millstone and put it in the middle of the room. Turn the lights off, put a little candle on it, and just keep reading that refrain. It would be better to have a millstone tied around your neck, that kind of thing. So it is the case that that is with great trepidation that I talk about the sins of the church, which are real. At the same time, thanks be to God, he has a plan which allows that truth, who is Jesus, and that grace, who is Jesus, to get to us untrammeled. So just a quick reminder, of course, the important point is Jesus is all the truth and Jesus is the life. And we happen to live like 2,000 years away in terms of time. And so the way he gets us his truth and his life is through the Holy Spirit given to the church. I'll use the example of grace first, and then we'll come back to the example of the truth. If you can imagine Father Mike Schmitz cruising around Minnesota and perhaps putting a black stocking over his face because everyone would recognize him, and robbing banks, right? So you go to Mass, and Father Mike Schmitz is the celebrant. And then you find out later that for several weeks he's been robbing banks, and presumably he's been doing it intentionally, freely, etc. So then you think to yourself, my gosh, I went to Mass. Father Mike was a celebrant. So at the sacrifice of the Mass, did I receive the Holy Eucharist or not? Because he was being sinful. And the answer, as you probably well know, is yes, you were able to receive the Holy Eucharist. That's not to diminish a possible sin, and I can say with some certainty here that Father Mike isn't robbing banks. It's just an analogy. But the point here is God can communicate his grace to us, right? The communication of the grace of the sacraments is not dependent on the moral disposition of the celebrant. It would be better if the priest were holy. That would help in lots of ways. But the communication of the grace of the sacraments doesn't depend on that. Similarly, when the church teaches on matters of faith and morals, it's possible for a pope, a priest, a bishop, me as a catechist, to be teaching something, even though I'm in a state of sin, and still be teaching it accurately. The magisterium itself cannot err in matters of faith and morals in its official teaching, even if there's sin abounding, and God, thanks be to God, grace is abounding all the more. So with this question, how can we trust the magisterium when popes have been sinful and made errors in the past? I'm wondering if maybe there's something more to this, and if there is, please put it in the Facebook comment section that this idea of made errors in the past. I'm not sure if that's alluding to an error on teaching of faith and morals. And if it is, just throw it in there. That'd be great. I'd be happy to try to take a shot at it. But in the meantime, it is the case, of course, that the teaching on faith and morals, even if the moral life of the person who's teaching from the magisterium is in shambles, that the teaching itself will be free from error. That's not to say that it couldn't have been said better. It's only to say that it's not inaccurate. There's a whole theology around, maybe we shouldn't say anything about God because he's so God and we're so not God. So we just shouldn't say any. Every time I utter a word about God, it falls short. So I'll say nothing. I wouldn't want to go that route. The church certainly doesn't want to go that route. Jesus didn't go that route. He became a human and spoke in a human language. And so perhaps just because we can't say everything perfectly about God doesn't mean we can't say some things imperfectly about God and should say them because, as you know, faith comes through hearing and through our own witness.
0: 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More answers to questions about Catholic teaching, the Catechism, and Scripture are available in the Ascension app and on the Ascension Presents YouTube channel. Thank you for joining us for Catechism in a Year with Father Mike Schmitz. 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

0: that forever be praised, blessed, loved, adored, glorified, the most holy, most sacred, most adorable, most mysterious, most ineffable name of God, in heaven, on earth, and in the nether worlds, by all the creatures coming forth from the hands of God, and by the sacred heart of our Lord Jesus Christ, in the most holy sacrament of the altar, fiat.
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6: 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Message and data rates may apply. If you're listening outside North America, please dial 1 and then 205-271-2985. You can also send us an email, ctc@ewtn.com. All right, we got the band back together here. Pedro Quiles, our producer. Matt Kubinski handling a phone screening. Ace McKay is on social media. I'm Tom Price. Very glad to be back with Dr. David Anders.
7: Tom, great to have you back.
6: Well, it's wonderful to be back. You know, it's kind of funny. Jack Williams was heading out to, I guess it was Monday, he was heading out to Denver to cover the Knights of Columbus. We were in Denver at the Denver airport at exactly the same time. Could have grabbed a cup of coffee.
7: Did you pass each other?
6: We did not, but it was a near miss.
7: Okay.
6: How about that? We got a text in just today. This came in from Kat in Ellijay, Georgia, listening via the EWTN app. Kat says, I listen to a Catholic app multiple times per day. Usually, I listen to them back to back. At every recording, the phrase, in the name of the Father, Son, and the Holy Spirit, is spoken in each of these recordings. Is it required to cross myself at every occasion of that phrase?
7: Nope. Not required.
6: Don't have to do that.
7: Don't have to do it. You know, you can cross yourself or not cross yourself as the Spirit moves you, so to speak, and it's, you know, it's a pious act. It's kind of a prayer. It's sort of sign language to God, if you will. But you're not required to do it. You know, I remember one time I was sitting in a sacrament preparation class, and I can't remember what the context was, but I remember there was a instructor who was sort of getting on people's cases about making the sign of the cross as they walk back to their pews during communion, because it's a very common thing to do. Go
6: yeah,
7: to the front,
6: sure.
7: Receive, make the sign of the cross, walk back. And this person made the point, look, that's not required in the rubrics. You don't have to do that. You know, you don't have to be making the sign of the cross when you walk back. And I went and received communion and promptly made the sign of the cross and went back to my pew because I thought, you're right, I don't have to. I like to.
6: That's right.
7: I like to.
6: Very good.
7: It's my prayer.
6: Kat, thanks for checking in from Georgia. I got a phone call just a few moments ago from Camille in New Mexico. She says, what is the significance of Melchizedek in Catholicism?
7: Right, so Melchizedek is a character from the Old Testament who shows up just really only one episode when he's with Abraham. He was a ancient Near Eastern king of Salem. And Abraham was in some sort of military arrangement with him. Maybe Abraham's and his troops were something like mercenaries that Melchizedek employed in their common raid on a property. And but after their victorious battle, Abraham brings Melchizedek tribute, brings forth bread and wine, in fact.
6: Uh-huh.
7: And then that is an occasion for the book of Hebrews to reflect on the character of old Melchizedek and to assign to him a kind of allegorical significance and says, he reasons this way. He says, well, Melchizedek must have been a great guy because our father Abraham pays tribute to him. And in a sense, all of Abraham's descendants are, if you will, implicitly within his body. And so it's like all of Israel, including the tribe of Levi, and that will become significant in a minute, is paying tribute to Melchizedek. So Melchizedek is, in a sense, greater than Abraham. Now, the other thing about Melchizedek is that he's a priest, and he makes an offering in honor of God Most High, but he's got nothing to do with the Levitical priesthood of the Mosaic Code. And yet, he's somebody with whom Abraham has a relationship. So the book of Hebrews says, okay, there's an order of priesthood other than the Levitical priesthood that seems to be greater than the Levitical priesthood because Levi is implicitly in the body of his ancestor Abraham who makes this tribute to Melchizedek. Therefore, our Lord's priesthood is not of the line of Levi, it's of the line of Melchizedek. And there is a psalm that says you are a priest forever in the order of Melchizedek, yes. Right? So there's a nod to that as a sort of priesthood that would be ascribed to a royal person as opposed to somebody who would serve in the temple courts. And so that becomes a critical part of the Catholic conception of the nature of Christ's priesthood in which all Catholic priests share. And so one of the lines that you hear in the ordination ritual is you're a priest forever in the order of Melchizedek.
6: Yeah. Well, there you go. Hey, thanks for checking in, Camille from New Mexico. If you're ready now, let's go to the phones at 833-288-EWTN, beginning with Kyle in Michigan, listening there on the Great Holy Family Radio. 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
8: Hey, so I've been doing a little bit of research on the Catholic history. And I just recently went to this pretty big, like, Amish community, and they had

0: like poking people with, you know, pitchforks or crazy, you know, something like to that effect. And I'm curious, from the Catholic perspective, how you guys would explain that point in the church's history.
1: Yeah, thanks. I really appreciate it. So, first of all, not a fan. Not a fan of torturing people or burning them or poking them. Not a big poking fan around here. So a couple things to note. First of all, why do we find the practice of burning people objectionable? You might think, well, Anders, that's a stupid question. I mean, of course it's objectionable. They're people, right? It's not obvious. It's not obvious because burning people at the stake and in other horrific ways is actually fairly common throughout the history of humanity. This is a terrible place to have a break. We need to have a word with the producers.
2: Well,
1: we're going to come back to this after the break, and I promise we won't be burning people when we come back.
2: 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We'll also talk with Barbara, who's right here in Alabama, in Talladega to be specific. Also, Karen in North Dakota. 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
4: This is a pro-life minute with doctors Stephen and Gracie Christie.
5: Steve, here's a pro-choice argument that really upsets me. The one that says abortion empowers women and it's essential in order for women to have equality with men.
6: Right, it's a strange argument because abortion has never empowered women. It's empowered men, though, empowered them to use women for sexual pleasure without any long-term consequences. Abortion has normalized men's ability to use, exploit, manipulate, abuse, and then abandon women. And somehow they say this empowers women?
5: You know, what really empowers women is to see their children and fertility as blessings, not threats. It's a perversion of feminism to believe that women and children are each other's natural enemies. Women shouldn't have to kill their children to achieve their dreams or fully participate in society. If a pregnant woman or mother can't participate in society, then something's wrong with society, not with their fertility. I think that's a true feminist response.
7: Welcome to Catholic Blitz. Father John, you're on the hot seat. Are you ready?
8: Ready, willing, and able.
7: We have a question for you. Why can't women be ordained? You have 1 minute to answer. Go.
8: Well, the quick answer is that Jesus didn't ordain any women. 12 apostles were all men, and that's why the church will not ordain women. But also, we have a longer answer from Pope John Paul the Great. In 1994, he wrote a wonderful document called Ordinatio Sacerdotalis that made it very clear the church has no authority to change, which is the substantial element of a sacrament. So just as in baptism, you have to use water, you can't use milk. Holy Eucharist, you must use wheat bread and grape wine. Can't use rice cakes or grape juice. Likewise, for holy orders, must be a baptized male who acts in persona Christi. And this is from sacred scripture and sacred tradition. And that's why women can't be ordained priests.
7: Good job. See you next time on Catholic Blitz.
2: It's called Communion with Dr. David Anders here on this Wednesday afternoon. We are live. Would love to chat with you today about anything on your mind regarding Catholicism, especially those of you who are not Catholic. 833-288-EWTN. 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Before the break, just beginning a conversation with Kyle in Michigan, who was laying out some what sounded to me like some misinformation there about, you know, goings-on in the Middle Ages.
1: Yeah, exactly. So there was a question about Catholic persecution of non-Catholic peoples in the Christian Middle Ages and what we thought about that today, in particular the use of extreme methods like torture and burning people at the stake. And I began my remarks before the break by pointing out, well, asking a question, really, and that is, why do we think it's wrong to burn people at the stake? You know, interestingly, I heard an interview with Tom Holland, who's the author of the book Dominion, with the atheist Sam Harris recently, a couple months back. And Holland pointed out that he had made a trip, I think he'd been in Syria recently, shortly after ISIS had been driven out of some of their strongholds there. And he found evidence of things like burning people at the stake and crucifixion and various other gruesome tortures and

0: and deaths, as well as sexual slavery and all kinds of just nasty, nasty business. And Hollins, the reason for pointing it out is he said, you know, as a historian, I looked at this and I realized this is very unusual and horrific from a modern point of view, but in antiquity, it would have been seen as completely uneventful. I mean, the Roman army would have done this thing as a matter of course. The Persian army would have done this thing as a matter of course. The Assyrians, the Babylonians, you name it. Pretty much any ancient culture would have carried out that kind of thing. The strong, you know, do what they will, and the weak suffer what they must. That's pretty much been the law of humanity for most of history in most places. Mm-hmm. What changed? Why do we have a different sensibility today? Well, really, and this is the point of Holland's book and Dominion, and many others have made the same point, what changed was a different conception of the human person, namely that individuals are created equal in God's likeness and image and are equally prone to being redeemed by the grace of God, by the death of Christ, which was for everyone. That fundamental Christian conviction, the Catholic doctrine of the incarnation, of the atonement of the death of Christ, changed the calculus, if you will, in human imagination with respect to the value of other people and what their dignity was due. And to have the full implications of that worked out in policy took time, but you can begin to see in the history of Catholic Europe a change in the way we evaluate the moral status of other people and how we ought to treat them. So, you know, even before Rome was Christianized, it was Christian monks that began to oppose, say, the practice of the gladiatorial games. After Rome was Christianized, the gladiator games didn't go away immediately, but due to pressure from the Christian church, they went away. Infant exposure. You know, you have a child you don't want, you just take it outside the city and, you know, dump it outside the walls. Very common in every part of the world, including ancient Rome. Christians opposed infant exposure. That's not as big a deal. It still happens, but not as big a deal today. Much less infant exposure today. Abortion. Well, Christians have been opposed to abortion from day one. The Romans weren't opposed to abortion. I mean, you can read Roman medical treatises on how to carry the procedure out, and it was pretty horrific in the first century the way they would do that, you know. And I could go on and on with the sorts of things that would have been accepted as a matter of course in antiquity that the church opposed, and eventually the church's opposition worked its way through society. Trial by ordeal. Trial by ordeal. If you go into Germanic Europe, barbarian Europe, Saxon Europe, you'll find that the Germanic tribes practiced trial by ordeal as a matter of course. Why did that stop? Except in Monty Python movies. Well, the church actually forbid priests to bless the procedure. And once Europe was Christianized and they wanted to do things with the church's blessing, when the church refused to bless the trial by ordeal, the practice disappeared. Rational rules of jurisprudence. Things like, for instance, the standard of reasonable doubt in a jury trial. Do you think Genghis Khan worried for a minute about the standard of reasonable doubt? He did not worry at all. He wanted to off somebody, he offed them, right?
1: The end.
0: These are innovations that took place. They evolved within the context of canon law, Catholic canon law, in Western Europe, right? In particular, to protect the consciences of jurors mm-hmm. who would have to potentially cast a guilty verdict in a capital case. Interestingly... The Inquisition, the Roman Inquisition, they get such bad press, and clearly it's bad press to be had, evolved in order to bring rules of rational civil procedure to bear on things like heresy trials. Because there's a natural impulse, you don't have to be Christian to have this impulse, everybody has this impulse, to fear the alien, to fear the other, to scapegoat, to blame, you know, what's different for whatever your problems are, and then to go after them, yeah. Right? That you'll see that in every culture, right? And so when primitive, illiterate, superstitious people became Christian, they were likely to bring that illiterate, narrow-minded bigotry into their Christianity and turn against the alien or the stranger or the minority or whoever, or the heretic in their midst, and then just have a pogrom and, you know, burn a village. And the church said, that's not right. That's not right. We ought to at least bring rules of civil procedure to bear that have some rational basis. And so some of the things that we take for granted in civil procedure today are actually the church pushing back against that kind of persecution. With respect to Anabaptism specifically, Anabaptism, the church objected to Anabaptism for a number of reasons, and I might add they're the same reasons that Protestants objected to Anabaptism. John Calvin was burning Anabaptists at the stake, right? So the Protestant church was persecuting Anabaptists as well. In a civil society where Christianity is woven into the fabric of civil polity, rather like the Constitution of the United States is woven into the law, the jurisprudence, the politics, and the moral imagination of our nation, the refusal to baptize a child, which is what Anabaptists were about, refusing to baptize children, was seen by their contemporaries as tantamount to refusing to enroll that child in citizenship, to removing them from the civil order.
1: Wow.
0: And in fact, that is exactly what Anabaptists advocated for. They said, we're not going to fight in armies. We're going to be pacifists. We're not going to be involved in government. We say no to civil government and the civil order. And the Amish were pretty peaceable folks. There were other manifestations of Anabaptism that were much more radical in their claims. Like, we're going to bring the kingdom of God on earth. We don't have to listen to civil authorities, that were, you know, very politically radical and almost bordering on anarchist. And it was, you know, it was hard to differentiate these groups in early modern imagination, right? Because they're all sort of tied to this underlying idea of we reject the civil order and we're not going to baptize our children, and these two things are seen as coordinated somehow, right? Because you're a Christian citizen as part of a Christian state, and it would be kind of like, imagine, you know, the communist scare in the United States in the 1950s, and you know, the McCarthy hearings and all this sort of thing. Imagine how Truman or Eisenhower would have felt if somebody had snuck a copy of the Communist Manifesto into the Oval Office, or, you know, into the bedroom in the White House. I mean, they would have seen this as an extremely subversive act, and somebody would have been criminally prosecuted, sure, right, for it. So this is the context in which these things took place. Now, that doesn't justify the penalty. I'm not saying that it was a good thing that Catholics and Protestants and others persecuted Anabaptists in these ways, but I'm trying to help you understand that it meant something very different in early modern Europe than it would mean today. And, you know, as the Church has continued to think through these things over time, and I think the 30 Years' War and the Wars of Religion kind of sobered everybody up about, you know, just how thoroughly can we unite our conception of civil government and polity and international relations with our religious identity. I mean, this is a learning process for Europe, and so you get things like religious toleration and individual rights emerge in the context of a war-torn Christian Europe, and they don't emerge in other parts of the world, right? And it's because this is a Christian conversation among people who care about things like conscience, which is a concept you won't find in other parts of the world in other religious traditions, that we even can have the sensibility that, hey, it's not good to burn people. So, you know, I really don't want to knock on one culture, but when the British colonized around the world, and I don't want to name names, but they found cultures where people are still burned at the stake in other ways, and funeral pyres and so forth. Mm-hmm. And the Brits, who were not particularly Catholic, but they were Christians, and they had inherited a lot of the Catholic moral imagination and doctrine, said, no, we're not going to burn people. And some of the indigenous folks that they had colonized said, well, this is our culture. It's our culture to burn these people. And the British responded, yes, and it's our culture to criminally prosecute you when you do, right? And we're not going to allow it. And burning of people at the stake doesn't happen in those places anymore, right?
1: Yeah.
0: That's not a justification for colonialism, by the way. It's just it's a historical observation that to even have the sensibility that this was wrong requires something to have developed in the consciousness of humanity concerning human rights and individual dignity that wasn't there before the Catholic Church put it there.
1: Kyle, is that helpful for you?
2: Yeah, that makes a lot of sense in that context. And it kind of reminds me, too, about like how the whole idea around slavery is kind of like weaponized towards basically Europeans, I'll say. And but then, you know, people fail to realize that slavery was also a worldwide trade involving literally everyone throughout every point in history, every group of people. And then it was also the Christians, as well as the British, who, in a similar fashion to what you were saying, brought it into that as well.
0: Yeah, you're absolutely right. I had a lovely afternoon one time with a Catholic bishop from West Africa, and I asked him. I said, Bishop, what are your pastoral priorities in your diocese? And he said, well, my number one goal is to fight against racism. And I said, well, what do you mean? And he said, well, there's a lot of racism in my diocese. And I'm looking at him like, everybody in your diocese looks like you, and you don't look like me at all. You know, you've got quite a few shades more melanin in your skin than I do, you know. And he says, oh, yeah, but we have these subtle ethnic and tribal differences within our West African culture that really provoke a lot of hatred and animosity and prejudice and caste systems and all that. And, you know, refusal to intermarry. He's like, that's my target. Like, as Christians, we have to be against that. And so, you know, prejudice is not a uniquely European phenomenon. It's not a uniquely Christian phenomenon. It's a human phenomenon. It's found all over the world. And we have to have something like a doctrine of universal equality, which is not obvious, not empirically evident that we're all equal, right?
1: Yeah.
0: Sewn into our hearts by something like the Christian faith in order to raise the objection that this is wrong.
1: Kyle, thanks so much for your call from Michigan. That opens up a line for you at 833-288-EWTN. 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Call to communion on this Wednesday afternoon. We are live here on EWTN. Let's go now to Karen in North Dakota, listening on the great Real Presence Radio there. Fantastic partner of ours. Hello, Karen. What's on your mind today?
3: Hi. Thank you for your show. I love it.
1: Thank you.
3: Where does our guardian angel go? Does it fall? Do they follow us to heaven? Should we help get there?
0: Yeah, thanks. So, you know, Scripture says that angels are ministering spirits sent to serve those who will inherit salvation, suggesting that the role of the guardian angel is to get us to heaven, not necessarily to party with us when we get there, right? Now, I have to add that I think, you know, the texts and the tradition are pretty thin here, right? So a lot of it is left to our imagination. We kind of have to sort of infer what might happen. I mean, the guardian angels clearly love us. They care about us. And love, according to St. Thomas Aquinas, means the desire, at least in part, the desire for some kind of union. I myself find it unintelligible, just incomprehensible, that a guardian angel would stop caring about you. Oh, got that one down. Let me go to another one, you know. Got that one locked away. No, there's got to be something more than that.
1: Sure.
0: You know? So I think we don't know a lot. But their principal role, of course, is to get us to heaven.
1: Karen, thanks so much for your call from North Dakota. Just got a text in from Mitch in Billings, Montana. How does the Catholic Church view UFOs?
0: With the Vatican Observatory.
1: Okay. See, he was waiting for that one. Let me rephrase that here.
0: Okay.
1: Number one, how does the Catholic Church view UFOs? And how should a Catholic view aliens? Would we consider them demonic? Should we still love them?
0: Yeah, thanks. I really appreciate the question. So, you know, the Catholic Church's position is that if something happens, it happened. And if it didn't happen, it didn't happen.
1: Okay.
0: Right? So we're real big on evidence and reason in the Catholic faith.
1: Mm-hmm.
0: So, you know, there was a time when the common scientific opinion was that the sun went around the earth. And most Catholics thought that way because, well, you know, Ptolemy thought that way, and Aristotle thought that way, and, you know, just empirical evidence seemed to suggest it, and some scriptures might be read in a way to suggest that was the case, and then we found otherwise, and the Catholic Church said, oh, well, okay, we were wrong about that one, so I guess the sun goes around the earth, no problems, you know, we're going to adjust our beliefs accordingly in light of the evidence.
1: Sure.
0: Thus far, best of my knowledge, I don't think there's compelling evidence that intelligent alien life exists other than angels and demons, which do exist, right? But I don't think there's compelling evidence that intelligent alien life exists. If such evidence became unavoidable, then the church would say, well, there's an unavoidable fact. There it is, okay? There's some aliens right there. All right, hi, how are you? We'll send the Jesuits, okay? We'll figure out how to speak to you guys. And we would go from there, just like the rest of humanity. You know, would an alien necessarily be demonic? No, not necessarily. I mean, could a demon disguise himself as an alien? Potentially. But I mean, just because something's foreign and strange doesn't make it demonic. Could be, might not be. You'd have to look into it and find out. Should we still love them? Well, that's a good question. I think you could love them as creatures. It would remain to be seen whether we would love them as rational moral agents.
1: Mitch, thanks so much for your question. We're still trying to figure out if there's an intelligent life on this planet. Let's get that
0: on the day of the week.
1: Back in a moment with more Call to Communion.
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7: We're all familiar with the gospel where Mary is sitting at Jesus' feet while her sister Martha does the cooking and cleaning. And when Martha complains, Jesus says, "Martha, Martha, you're anxious and worried about many things. There's need of only one thing. Mary has chosen the better portion." That gospel always bothered me. Look, if Martha weren't cooking and cleaning, no one would have eaten. But if you think about it, Jesus didn't say, "Martha, Martha, stop cooking." He said, "Stop being anxious about many things." It's okay to work hard, but Jesus is telling us, don't be busy, be occupied. If there's 100 things on your plate, make sure only one thing is on your heart. And what's that one thing? 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I know, easier said than done. Lord, help us to be like Mary when we have to work like Martha. 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
1: 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It is the wonderful Blowtorch St. Gabriel Radio, serving Columbus and Portsmouth, Ohio for 21 years. Why do I call them the Blowtorch? Because they have this enormous signal, big AM 820 signal, goes literally all over the state of Ohio, which is a really big territory. Congratulations to Bill Messerly and his great team there at St. Gabriel Radio from your friends here at EWTN. Back to the phone. Speaking of Ohio, let's go to Tom in Twinsburg, Ohio, listening there on The Rock. Hey, Tom, what's on your mind today?
8: What do I say to an... Hello, can you hear me?
1: Mm-hmm. Yeah, go right ahead, Tom.
8: What do I say to an atheist who says a benevolent, omnipotent God would give communication, revelation to each person at regular intervals so they everyone would know the correct way rather than like the way it is in history when we're all confused and messed up?
0: Yeah, thanks. I appreciate the question. So there's a Catholic saint named Basil the Great, 4th century from Byzantium, who wrote a monastic rule for monks to follow. And in it, he asks the question, what does it mean to love God? And here's what he says in answer to the question. He says, God implanted in each one of us a seed of reason, whereby we recognize what's true, good, and beautiful, so essentially conscience, if you will, and informed by natural law. And loving God means doing what it says. I was in conversation with an agnostic friend of mine who told me about a conversation he'd had with a rabbi friend who once said to him, there's a light, walk towards it.
1: Ooh.
0: Which seemed like a pretty good summary of philosophy of life, So there are definitely cultural differences. We just talked about them earlier in the show about the way ethics and morality manifest in different times and ages. But there is a kind of confluence over time on something like, the principles of human rights and dignity and the freedom of conscience. And even where those values, those specific values, are missing, you still find confluence. So you don't find many cultures that, say, value cowardice.
1: No.
0: Right? Some kind of conception of justice and equity, of temperance and fortitude. I mean, these things are common. Prudence. These things are common in one form or another in most cultures. So, I mean, there are definitely things that we can know about the good life and how we ought to treat one another and you know, what a healthy society ought to look like and so forth. That are part of the patrimony of the human race. It's the basis of all the great wisdom traditions. And St. Basil's contention and that of the Catholic faith would be these intuitions are divine, that they're implanted in us by a rational God who, in fact, is speaking to everyone constantly all the time about the right thing to do. Everyone is endowed with conscience and can follow it or not. Now, there are a lot of places where I do have to exercise my rational prudence. You know, do I go left or right? You know, I got to figure that one out. And, you know, if you've ever raised a child, isn't watching them learn how to figure that out one of the greatest joys that a parent could ever experience?
1: Oh, yeah.
0: You know, I have a son who's in law school, and I'm getting such a kick out of it now. When we talk law, he sounds all lawyery, and I'm like, ooh, he knows that. We'll say something about, well, that, you know, that's somebody have a lawsuit there, and he'll start listing all the qualifications for various kinds of torts and what legal standard you have to meet. And I'm like, ooh, that's cool, you know. But more interestingly, he's getting opinions.
1: Yeah,
0: you know, he's getting opinions, and sometimes they're not mine.
1: Mm-hmm.
0: You know, I love that. I love that he has informed disagreements with me where he knows more than I do about something.
1: Taking root.
0: Yeah, it's taking root. You know, yeah. Watching him develop his own political and juridical prudence, you know. And so there's something, obviously, I mean, to my mind, it's obvious that for whatever reason God made the world, he has a long view. You know, he's got a developmental trajectory where the unfolding of the story is part of what justifies it. And, you know, and if imagine if you wrote a novel and you told all your characters what to do at the very beginning and made it impossible for them not to achieve it. What a boring novel that would be.
1: Yeah.
0: You know, that's not the point of a story.
1: Tom, appreciate your phone call today from Ohio. Call to Communion here on EWTN. 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We got an anonymous text came in a few moments ago. If we go to confession, Dr. Anders, and we go regularly and confess our sins, and we die in the state of grace, do we still count on going to purgatory because we have the temporal punishment due to the sins that we committed, to the sins that we committed? Also, where is the forgiveness if we actually have to go to purgatory for temporal punishment due?
0: Yeah, thanks. I really appreciate the question. So, first of all, when we talk about the dynamics of salvation in the church and guilt, punishment, merit, reward, penance, all these terms and ideas, I mean, they're drawn from a kind of juridical framework that is obviously a metaphor for our relationship to God. It's a metaphor, right?
1: Okay.
0: There are other traditions in the church and other passages of scriptures that use different metaphors to talk about our relationship with God. So in the Catholic East, for example, that kind of language is not as emphasized, and you find more language about, well, the technical term is theosis, divinization, union, similarity. One image that I really like, that's, you find it in several of the church fathers, including Maximus the Confessor, who was an Eastern Catholic rather than a Western Catholic, as he says, imagine iron brought into contact with fire. Right? You get this cold, inert piece of iron, you stick it in the fire, it starts glowing hot like the fire, it becomes like the fire.
1: Yeah, yeah.
0: Right. And so look, these are complementary ways about talking about the same thing, which is our relationship to God. And in that metaphor, the idea is similarity, right? I want to become like the thing that I love. And it's in the likeness that the union occurs, right? You know, psychological and sociological studies show that we don't usually get along with people with whom we have Zippo in common, you know, and common sense tells us the same thing.
1: Yeah,
0: you know?
1: Sure.
0: Hey, do you like this music? Hate it. You want to go to that coffee shop? Can't stand it. You like this candidate? Can't, voting against him. You know, you like that team? Don't watch sports. you know, eventually, like, the conversation breaks down, you know, eventually it breaks down. And you got to have some commonality, right? And so there's an aspect of that in the Catholic faith, too, with respect to our relationship with God, that, like, you know, Mother Angelica used to say, why would you want to go to heaven if you'd hate the guy who runs it when you get there? You know, like, if you don't have anything in common with God, why would you want to hang out with him?
1: Yeah.
0: Right? And I think that's also a helpful metaphor to think about. So what Christ did on the cross makes it possible for us to come into union with God. He transforms us. And you can talk about that in terms of forgiveness. You can talk about that in terms of satisfaction. These are biblical terms, but you can also talk about it, as St. Paul does, dying to one way of life and taking up a new way of life, taking on the mind of Christ. The whole idea is that I want to be progressively brought more and more into union with God. Now, if you're going to go back to the juridical metaphor of penance and reparation and merit, look at it this way. Let's say you're in relationship with a human being and somebody you love and care about, and you hurt them. You do something objectively wrong. And you go to that person for forgiveness. You say, I am so sorry. And they say to you, it's cool. No problem. I forgive you. It's all right. Our relationship is not ruptured. Okay, you're forgiven. You've been restored. What do you do at that point? Well, hot dog, and I'm going to go play golf. Now, if you're a decent friend, or even more, a decent spouse, you're probably going to try to do something to make up for your offense.
1: Sure, sure.
0: Was that a condition of forgiveness? No. It's not a condition of forgiveness. It's because you're in the relationship and you want something like justice and equity to prevail, because you love this person, you're voluntarily offering up to make some act of reparation. It's not buying forgiveness. It's not being punished in order to be forgiven. It's because you've been forgiven, you want to show something, some token of your love and affection. That's what sacrifice is in the Christian faith, right? But, you know, the important thing is recognize that our relationship with God is progressive, that we can be more or less in relationship with God as we are more or less aligned with His will. And everything in the Christian faith, this side of the grave and the other, is oriented towards bringing about that union in the most perfect way possible.
1: Thanks so much for your text. Call to Communion here on EWTN. 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Here is Rex now in Florida, listening on the great Divine Mercy Radio. Hello, Rex. What's on your mind today?
9: Good afternoon, gentlemen.
1: Howdy.
9: Dr. Anders, first, I wish to thank you for relating your personal experience in converting to the Catholic Church. In particular, when you related that your wife suggested you just join as you were struggling with the decision. And I appreciate that, because I too am struggling. Technically, I'm one of Jehovah's Witnesses, but I'm now pretty much mentally out for multiple reasons, including doctrine. But due to my previous indoctrination, I am struggling to accept much of what Catholicism teaches, yet I still am feeling a really strong pull towards it. So the information I've been looking at is just, it's overwhelming. It takes a lot of time. So my question for you is there a concise and manageable information source about the church fathers? And the reason I've narrowed it down to that is I've seen in interviews and so forth and other information that seems to be a key for others who have been able to come to terms with the church and its teachings, and how close it is to those early fathers. So you have a recommendation.
0: Lots. Yeah, thank you. So unfortunately, the number of secondary works about the church fathers is probably more vast than the church fathers. So, like, it's, you know, to pick out just one and say, this is the one you should read, I hate to do that, because it means that you're going to not read all the others that you ought to also read, right? And there's no substitute for reading the church fathers themselves. I'm going to give you a couple, okay? There's a guy by the name of Mike Aquilina who has published a number of helpful introductions to the Church Fathers, and you might just check out The Fathers of the Church, An Introduction to the First Christian Teachers by Mike Aquilina, right? Something similar, Pope Benedict did a series of Wednesday addresses on church history and famous figures from church history. They're published in this country by Ignatius Press, where he starts with the apostles and then just sort of walks you through Christian history person by person. He does it by examining biographies. And his descriptions are, you know, two or three pages long. You know, he'll take St. Augustine, he'll give you two or three pages. He'll give you St. Basil and give you two or three pages. That's Pope Benedict. They're very good. But again, the problem with these is they're thin. They're thin. You know, you're not going to get a whole lot of depth out of them. But they're good. They're good introductions to just get the names wrapped up in your head. If you want some church histories, and you mentioned doctrine, that really will emphasize early Christian doctrine, there's one by a non-Catholic author that I highly recommend, J.N.D. Kelly, Early Christian Doctrine. And what I like about Kelly is that Kelly is sensitive to the fact that Christian doctrine develops in the first 4th century. It's more inchoate in the first 2 centuries and gets more explicit and more developed in the 3rd and 4th. And so his book is divided into the pre-Nicene Christian doctrine before the Council of Nicaea and post-Nicene Christian doctrine afterwards. And then it's more subdivided according to particular topics. So the drama of salvation, the nature of the Bible, church authority, the sacraments, these sorts of things. And he gives you those divisions before and after Nicaea. J.N.D. Kelly, Early Christian Doctrine. A more extensive work, I think it's about 5 volumes, but it's very good, very good. Also a non-Catholic, Yaroslav Pelikan. Yaroslav Pelikan's The Christian Tradition. And particularly his first volume, The Catholic Tradition, which carries you up to, trying to remember, maybe the year 500, is good. Now, Pelikan's interesting because he was a polyglot without compare. He had the mastery of so many languages. And unlike most historical texts where there's a, you know, you'll find the text in the top page and then there's footnotes underneath. The way Pelikan's apparatus works is the text goes down the middle of the page and the notes are to the side. So as you're reading, you can look to the side and see what primary source he's drawing from. Yeah. And he's not just drawing from Latin and Greek. He's drawing from Latin and from Greek and from Syriac and from heaven knows how many other languages. And I mean, he had such a command of the material, very, very synthetic and comprehensive. So Pelikan's a good work. And then, you know, I really would encourage you to read the Church Fathers themselves. My own favorite is to begin with the Confessions of St. Augustine of Hippo, because Augustine was not only a critically important Church Father in the West, but also because he was just a tremendous writer. And the Confessions are one of the, really it's the first work of intellectual autobiography in Western literature and a tremendous classic. That's a good one to start with. On the Incarnation by St. Athanasius. Athanasius, of course, was a key thinker around the Council of Nicaea and the Nicene definition of the full divinity of Jesus. His On the Incarnation is a critical work on the doctrine of the incarnation of God. Now, somebody coming from the Jehovah's Witness tradition, I think, would be very interested in doctrine surrounding the Council of Nicaea, because that's something that the Jehovah's Witnesses reject, of course. So these are some suggestions to get you started.
1: Absolutely. Rex, thank you so much for your call. David, I'm glad you mentioned Mike Aquilina, who has appeared in the past and currently on EWTN radio and television. And I'm taking a look at his website, fathersofthechurch.com. And right there, I'm seeing a couple of books that might be of interest to Rex. One of them called The Fathers of the Church, An Introduction to the First Christian Teachers. And another book that he wrote, looks like fairly recently, The Church Fathers for Our Time.
0: Okay.
1: A couple of great resources there from Mike Aquilina. Go to Fathers of the Church to find out more about that, fathersofthechurch.com. It is Call to Communion here on EWTN. Glad you're with us on this Wednesday afternoon. Have you checked out EWTN Radio Extra? 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Here's an email we got from Tom in St. Louis. Dr. Anders, thank you for your show. I have heard you and others on EWTN indicate that God loves us. I've also heard you say that God is pure intellect who feels no emotions such as anger, sadness, etc. Well, if God has no emotions, how can he love us?
0: Thanks. I don't think I use the language pure intellect to describe God. I think you're inferring that I said that God is metaphysically simple.
1: Okay.
0: Right? So that he's not divided into parts. And therefore, because he's also impassible, meaning God doesn't change, which means that it's impossible for him to have passing emotional states. Right. So what we know of as emotion is really a biological phenomenon. It's tied to our embodied nature and our neurology. And anger or sadness or grief or sorrow or joy. I mean, these are movements of the soul that is a very much embodied reality. And so none of that's applicable to an immaterial, metaphysically simple and impassible being. But love isn't an emotion or a passion. Love isn't an emotion or a passion. Love, according to Thomas Aquinas, is benevolence and the desire for union, right? And so insofar as God is goodness itself, God's self-communication to us is by definition benevolent. And insofar as all of reality is ordered to union with God, the two are essentially one in the divine essence, right? God, there's not a distinction between God's benevolence and the desire for union. God,
1: right.
0: God's self-effusive being is manifesting both goodness and an opportunity for union with all of created reality and with rational created reality rationally, right? And that's our relationship to God based on that dynamic.
1: All right, and we thank you so much for that. It is called a communion here on EWTN. Back to the phones in a second. This email came in from Nathan. Thanks for your help. I went to confession because of stewardship of my body. I was told that my responsibility is to be obedient to my doctors, including pelvic floor therapy. What is obedience and stewardship to manage my health wisely? And how do I evaluate between different specialists and what I might want to pursue through PT, ST, and nutrition, and when medication is wise?
0: Yeah, thanks. So this question is a little bit beyond the more than a little bit beyond the purview of just strict theology.
1: Kinda,
0: you know?
1: Yeah.
0: But I will say there are some principles from Catholic philosophy and moral theology we can bring to bear. St. Thomas says that reason, right reason, is the rule of human acts. So we have a moral obligation to do what is rationally in our own best self-interest. And if we lack expertise in knowing what that is, then the prudent course of action is to seek out people that have expertise in that area. It can happen that in trying to ascertain what's best for your health, that you get conflicting advice. It's going to happen that you get conflicting advice. I can tell you what my own personal rule is. My own personal rule is to seek the most expert counsel that I can find from the most highly credentialed person that I can find. That's how I operate. And on the basis that, you know, if you go to see a cardiologist, for example, I presume that the cardiologist has spent, you know, decades studying this particular area of human health, and whatever I can read on the internet is nothing compared to the level of intricate knowledge that this person has acquired through clinical practice and study. And his evaluation of the evidence is going to, or hers evaluation of the evidence is going to just be much better than my own. And so even if I have some very strong intuition about, you know, something I've read or some side effect of some drug, if I say, I'm concerned about this, what do you say? And they say, well, you shouldn't be concerned about it for this reason, and this is why you need to take it. Well, I'm gonna defer to that person's judgment, because
1: sure,
0: I know they know better than I do. It's an unfortunate aspect of our medical system that we're highly differentiated You know, there are other countries in the world where you can go to the hospital, get a kind of complete diagnostic screening, and then be farmed out to the various specialists after the fact based on what your needs are. Over here, it doesn't quite work that way. You know, you just kind of kick around from specialist to specialist and, you know, you take your luck. You know, it's a little bit more haphazard, and there's some inefficiencies there, but you do the best you can, sure. And, you know, recognizing that, yes, you do have a moral obligation to seek your own rational well-being.
1: Nathan, thanks so much for your question today. Let's go live to Mark in Fargo, listening on the Great Real Presence Radio. Mark, we have just a couple of minutes left. What's on your mind today?
10: Hi, gentlemen. Thank you. Dr. Anders, you just said God doesn't have emotions. However, Jesus is God, and Jesus was sad at the death of Lazarus, and he was angry at the Pharisees, etc. So can you flesh out what you said?
0: Yeah, sure. Well, you're absolutely right, of course, in Catholic doctrine. And, I mean, the question that I was answering earlier was abstracted from the Incarnation, of course, and I'm talking about divinity in the abstract without reference to the Incarnation. But in the second person of the Trinity, the second person assumes a human nature, and so the human nature of Christ has all of the human attributes, all human characteristics, including a human soul, passions, emotions, change, growth, all those things can be ascribed to Christ in virtue of his humanity, and in virtue of the hypostatic union, we can with justice say, you know, God had his diaper changed, right, when he was 1 year old and was born in Bethlehem to the Blessed Virgin Mary. We wouldn't say that the divinity as such, you know, had his diaper changed, because the divinity as such is immaterial. But the divinity insofar as is incarnate in Jesus Christ, yes, of course, you can say those things about Jesus.
1: Mark, thanks so much for your call from Fargo. A quick email here from Anthony. Dr. Anders, since you brought it up at the start of a recent show, what is the sin of usury, given that it was understood to include any amount of interest charged?
0: Yeah, right. So, you're right. Traditionally, the church is teaching on usury is you cannot loan money at interest. Now, I think the church has a more nuanced definition that you can't loan money in a way that would trap a person in the cycle of debt that would be destructive of their life or livelihood. And I think you know the difference. I mean, we all have friends that have been caught up in the debt cycle and can't get out of it, and then they never get ahead. And sometimes, you know, particularly if they lack a financial education and they're sucked in by deceptive advertising or whatever, or a culture that teaches them that they ought to just make themselves indebted to acquire, you know, whatever. Yeah, that's terrible, and it's destructive of human well-being. But, I mean, there are clearly circumstances, you know, say a responsible person who is taking out a mortgage to buy a house or something and deducts that off their tax returns. I mean, there's just contexts where debt is not destructive in that way.
1: Anthony, thanks so much for your email. Glad we could squeeze that in. Also, Mark in Fargo and all the other callers today and all the emails and texts covered a lot of stuff here today. Dr. David Anders, thank you, sir.
0: Thanks, Tom.
1: Very glad to be back with you, my friend.
0: So glad to have you back.
1: Absolutely. And we'll be back again tomorrow and through who knows when. Keep it right here on EWTN. Coming up next, it's going to be Open Line Wednesday with Father Mitch Pacwa on EWTN Radio, most of these stations. Until then, I'm Tom Price along with Dr. David Anders. Thank you. See you tomorrow here on Call to Communion. God bless.
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0: that forever be praised, blessed, loved, adored, glorified, the most holy, most sacred, most adorable, most mysterious, most ineffable name of God, in heaven, on earth, and in the nether worlds, by all the creatures coming forth from the hands of God, and by the sacred heart of our Lord Jesus Christ, in the most holy sacrament of the altar, fiat.
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0: welcome to your show, Take Two with Jerry and Debbie. I'm Debbie Giorgiani. We are live today and taking your calls. I've got a great question to ask you, but I need to know the reason why. And so I'd love for you to stop what you're doing, pull over safely to the side of the road, think about this for a moment, and then please answer the question. Can you please share an important date in your life and why? Give us an important date in your life and why. Michael shared, our producer Michael shared his important dates, the date that he got married, the day that his son was born. Okay, yeah, I love that. And I was thinking about that too. Two important dates in my life, when my two sons were born. Absolutely. The date I got married, absolutely. An important date was the date I was diagnosed the first time with cancer. That was an important date in my life because it really changed a lot of the way I looked at life. The day my mother died, that was another important day, and that was yesterday, actually, 5 years ago on the feast of St. John Vianney. I can go on and on of important dates and why. Michael, my producer, can do the same. Now I need you to tell us of an important date and why is that so important in your life. Could you please give us the backstory? So here's how you can do it. All you have to do is call this number or text to this number. Give us the date and why. It's 833-288-EWTN. That's 833-288-3986. Please, and I've got the prayer book out. Please give us the important date or dates in your life and the reasons why. Also, too, I wanted to thank our dear friend Betsy in Spokane, Washington, giving us updates on what's going on with the fires there. And I understand there's government relief coming in and people are coming in to help. And so that's great. And we are praying. We are praying, Betsy. So if you're listening, please let the fine folks there know that there's a big worldwide prayer team praying so that people get relief, get help, and the assistance they need during this very, very difficult, tragic time. Okay, but I do have the prayer book out. That's why I noticed at the top of it was praying about the fires in Spokane, Washington, and they desperately need rain. So we're praying for that and things of that nature. So the prayer book is out. It's open. I'd love to hear your important dates in your life and why. You don't have to be Catholic to call in, but I do need you to weigh in on this topic. Phone lines are lighting up now. Matt is busy on the phones. That's great. Rich is on social media. I'm waving to you. Hi, guys. Put your comments in and send us your text messages, 833-288-EWTN. That's 833-288-3986. Share an important date in your life and the reason why that date is so significant in your journey. We'd love to hear the kind of what we call the Reader's Digest version of your story. 833-288-3986 is the phone number to call or text. And just to share, we have a lot of first-time callers recently. In fact, this year, I think we've had the most first-time callers and first-time listeners I've ever seen, which is great. You guys are finally seeing that for 11 years, we've been going strong with this live platform where the lay faithful comes together and shares their wisdom, their lived experiences, and we learn and grow together as the body of Christ. So now it's your turn to participate. Maybe you've never called into a radio show before. We're very, very friendly. People tell us that all the time. They're like, man, that was an enjoyable experience. I can't wait to call again. So we would love to hear from you. So if you could take 5 or 10 minutes, stop what you're doing, give us that important date and share it with the world. Why? We can help others really grow and grow in their faith, grow in confidence of God. It's just a beautiful way we learn together. And I really believe in my heart of hearts that the Holy Spirit's got our back on this particular platform. We pray to just a team of powerhouse saints and holy men and women of God, and we believe they're very active as well. And so if you feel prompting of the Holy Spirit, we really do believe that is the Holy Spirit kind of nudging you to say, okay, your turn to weigh in. This is for you. So the number to call or text is 1-833-288-EWTN. That's 833-288-3986. Okay, we've got a first-time caller from Rhode Island listening on EWTN.com. That would be Carol. Hi, Carol. Welcome to Take Two. Thanks for calling.
1: Hello. Thank you.
0: Yes, go right ahead. Tell us the important dates in your life.
1: The important date is my father's birthday, and we never recognized it, when he was living. He's passed away now. Mm-hmm. But the date is 10/13/1917.
0: So October 13th, 1917?
1: Yes.
0: Okay, got it. And your dad's first name?
1: Well, it's Heliodore, which is a different name.
0: Okay, got it. I put him in the book. But that's
1: Thank
0: okay.
1: You.
0: So interesting. 10/13 is one of my dear friend's birthdays. I love that day. And you know what's so strange about this? I was just thinking about her yesterday, and her birthday is coming up in October 13th. So it's so interesting. Yeah, and Matt, our call screener, just reminded me, and of course, it's a miracle of the sun.
1: Why. Now that I really have been a devotee of listening to EWTN, and I love various programs, and I've learned so much. I'm, cradle Catholic. I'm 73 now, but I've learned so much from listening to various programs, and that's why I thought it was just so stunning when I had seen one of the programs. It was one of the films, mm-hmm. and I thought, that's my dad's birthday. We never knew that or thought of that growing up. But yeah. I thought it was wonderful.
0: That is such a special day, too. I love, the Fatima story. It's so incredible.
1: Yes.
0: So that you're always going to feel connected to that, which is really cool, Carol.
1: Yes, and I just...

0: stands outside of time, so things can be healed, can be rectified, can be remedied. It's such a beautiful concept. Carol, you are awesome. You hear the music. That's our first break. Thank you so much for being a first-time caller. Please call us again, and thank you for the kind words. And Carol, I put you in the book next to your beautiful late dad. Thank you so much for sharing October 13th. Okay, that's how it goes, guys. Share your important date and why. Give us the story. We'd love to hear from you. Call us, please.
1: This is a Messy Family Minute with Mike and Alicia Hernan. One word of advice that we hear from couples with great marriages is to make a regular date night a priority. Spending dedicated time alone with your spouse is an essential foundation for a vibrant marriage. Date night's a time for busy couples to look at each other and say, "I remember you."
2: We know making time for each other can be hard, especially when there are children around, but that's actually when it's most important. Never allow your children or busy schedules to become an excuse for not prioritizing your marriage. When we had young children, sometimes on a Friday night, one of us would put the kids to bed and the other would set up the living room with candles and flowers and fun food. Or we would ask friends to watch our kids and we would do the same for them. Or we would get up early and spend an hour or so alone before the children woke up. There are many ways that you can carve out time to focus on your relationship, but you have to be intentional.
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7: The Rosary has been a beloved prayer throughout the centuries, embraced by countless saints who discovered profound depth in its mysteries.
6: St. Dominic, credited with receiving the Rosary from the Virgin Mary herself, used it as a tool for conversion and spiritual battle during his life in the 13th century.
7: Then there's St. Padre Pio, known for his deep devotion to the Rosary. He called it the weapon for these times, praying it multiple times a day and encouraging others to do the same.
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0: Okay, we have room for you on the phone lines here if you'd like to share an important date. And why that date means so much to you personally in your life. Maybe it was, how about the date that you entered the Catholic Church? How about the day that your child was baptized? How about the day you got married, a day of a passing of somebody, the day of your birth? You know, but just beautiful date. Dates are important. They're very, very important. And it's when we talk about them, it even reinforces how important they are in our spiritual lives. So please consider calling in and sharing a date or a couple dates like Carol did. She did such a fine job. Matt's on the phones. There's room for you at 833-288-EWTN. That's 833-288-3986. Please don't wait till the end of the show. We have an unscripted at the end of August. That would be the next time you could share an important date. I'd really love to get as many callers on air with me as possible during this very quick hour. So I wanted to share about the ebook, Prayer Guide. 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I love these free ebooks and all the products that EWTN provides for us live. I'm just going to share something because I've got a few seconds before I get to Nora. Nora, hang on just a little longer. I just was all over.

0: over EWTNRC.com yesterday. Oh my goodness, did I find so many good gifts for Christmas. It is so cool. So there's so many, you know, if you ever just have some time and you instead of just mindlessly scrolling, or go to EWTNRC.com and pick up some spiritual things that could really help another soul. That's just a little reminder that it's so important to keep encouraging people to strive for holiness. Okay, let's hear what Nora has to say. And guess what? Nora's a first-time caller from Wisconsin, listening on Sirius XM 130. Hi, Nora. Welcome. Hey, Nora, are you with us?
1: Can you hear me?
0: Yes, I can hear you. Go right ahead, Nora.
1: What my first date was, I didn't know the date because it was many years ago in high school. I saw a young man walking along, and a voice told me, which I take to be the Holy Spirit, you're going to marry him. And I did not even know who he was. So it piqued my curiosity. I found out about him. We've been together for 46 years.
0: Can we have his first name, Nora? I want to put you and him in.
1: Huh? Andy and Nora.
0: Andy and Nora is in the book together. 46 years. Way to go. Yeah. Okay, go ahead.
1: So far. Yeah. And the second one was March 7th, 2024. My mother died. Mm. And reflecting upon that, I realized that I didn't really know my mother as a person, just as a child, you know, even though I'm 66 now, you know, I just realized that, you know, and I live in a different state, but I never took the time to get to know my mother as a person. Mm. And it was just mom who was always there and took care of things, you know. Mm-hmm. And but then I related that to my relationship with Mother Mary and how it was a hindrance in my relationships to her because I never got to know Mother Mary. I just rely on her, you know, like my mother. And so it has encouraged me to try and go deeper in my relationship with Mary to get to know her more as a mother and as the mother of God. Mm-hmm. So those are the two important dates for me.
0: Yeah, Nora, I have to tell you, as you were talking about your mom, I started to tear up. But let me just share something with you real quickly. So on March 7th, 2024, can you give us your mom's first name? I want to put her in the book.
1: Emma.
0: Emma. Aw. Okay. So I want to share something with you. That is a very common reflection to have about parents who have passed away. The reason why I know that is because I was one of the caregivers for my mom and my dad before they passed. And I was able to see them as adults, as almost like peers, right? Like adults. I saw them in a different capacity, in a different way when I was caring for them. And they would ask me questions, and they would ask me questions about the faith and things of that nature. So they were relying on me, on what I knew. And so it was a different, it was like a role reversal, and I could see different things. And I got for almost 11 years to see my mother as a totally amazing woman, strong as all get out, very, very dedicated to the Lord, holy as can be. I mean, people would love to literally stroke her arm or touch her because they said she just radiated Christ. It was unbelievable. And I saw my mother in that beautiful way for so many years. When my mother passed, some of my siblings came to me and said, you know, we feel bad because we only knew her as mom. We didn't know her the way you got to experience her. Because when you talk about, when you tell us stories about her, we can't even relate. We're like, oh, that's our mom. So that is actually, I believe, a common feeling, because you're right, you know, we get so used to our parents in certain roles, we only see them one way. We don't know much of their life and what their dreams were and what they have wanted and what they see and their perceptions. And that's why I've said to people right now, it is so important to tap in to the wisdom of our parents, our aunts and uncles, our grandparents. You know, we're in a generation right now in a culture where adult kids are pulling away from their elders. We should be striving to extract as much information as possible from them, because they are a treasure for us, a wealth of understanding. And I'm so happy, Nora, that you felt the courage to share that of a different understanding you had of your mom, because I think if we get that out there to the world, it may inspire people today to pick up the phone and start talking to their parents again, talking to their grandparents, and getting to know them. What do you say?
1: I would totally agree. Do that.
0: Yeah. Yeah, it's so cool. I just love that you can't remember the exact date, but you saw this young man and you knew you were going to marry him. I just love that 46 years later. That is the makings of a Hallmark movie. You do realize that, right?
1: It is, yeah.
0: Yeah, that's so cool. Nora, thank you so much. Thanks for gracing this conversation. Thanks for being a first-time caller.
1: Thank you. God bless you.
0: Thank you. Please call us again, definitely. Okay, we're going to get to David in Mobile, Alabama on Sirius XM 130. David's going to share some important dates with us. Hi, David.
2: Hi, Debbie. How are you?
0: I'm doing well, sir. Thank you so much. I understand that one of the dates you're going to share is happy and one's not so exciting in that way, right?
2: Okay. Yeah, let's get the sad one out of the way.
0: Okay, let's do it.
2: May 1st, I lost my biological daughter, and she would have been 36 years old.
0: Oh.
2: And, you know, it's just something you deal with and live with. But the happy one is on December 5th of 25, I not only became Catholic, but I got remarried to my wife. I mean, we were civilly married, but remarried in the Catholic Church.
0: Mm-hmm. Mm-hmm. Wow. So, and what with the date of the really one that we want to celebrate today is, what's that date of you coming into the church?
2: That was on December the 5th of 25.
0: Wow. Welcome home, beautiful. You know, we have dates that sometimes are exciting to remember, right? They get all of our emotions going in that way. And then there's dates like the passing of your daughter that is like, no, that's not something, you know, I want to think about. That's not something I want to revisit. But I really must, because she's my daughter, right? And I love her so very, I love her so very much. So, in another way it engages the senses in a way that it forever keeps us connected with the love that we have for our children, right? And so there's that love there that you have for your daughter. It's there, and she's alive now more in Christ. And I'm assuming she was baptized, David?
2: Yeah, she was, but she was not Catholic.
0: Okay, but she was. Is it a recognized baptism? Was it a baptism with water and the
2: and the
0: words? Oh, okay, so she was marked for Christ.
2: Yes.
0: Okay.
2: Did
0: she just pass this May? Just a couple months ago?
2: No. It's 21.
0: 21. Okay.
2: But whenever the 1st of May rolls around, it's just like the day she did.
0: Well, yeah, you know, yeah.
2: Yeah, I mean, you move forward with it. You don't get over it, but you move forward because you have to. But loss of a child, unless you know, that's a club I wouldn't wish on anybody to be in.
0: You know, David,
2: nobody can tell you how to deal with it. You have to go through it to understand it.
0: Yeah, yeah. They say it's the most painful experience a parent can ever go through. Would you agree with that?
2: 1,000%.
0: Mm-hmm. Mm-hmm.
2: 1,000%. I still remember the phone call.
0: Mm. So you didn't have any time to prepare for her passing?
2: Oh, no. It took me 15 minutes to get where she was, and paramedic working on her, but I already knew. I knew on the way down there she wasn't alive.
0: Oh. Do you, David,
2: but
0: do
2: again,
0: you...
2: again, you know, we got to move forward. You know, you can't, you know, otherwise it'll eat you alive.
0: Yeah, yeah. David, do you feel comfortable giving us her first name for the prayer book?
2: Yes, April.
0: April. And how old was she when she passed?
2: She was 31. She had just made 31 as well, too.
0: Oh. So yeah. she just passed her birthday, and then she... And then she and
2: her birthday
0: then she
2: was the 10th of April, and she passed away on May the 1st.
0: Oh. Oh. David, do you think you'll ever get to a point? I mean, it's only been, you know, 5 years, but do you think you'll ever get to a point where, you know, you will be able to really smile again on when thinking about her and celebrating her life in a way that knowing that she's in God's arms? I mean, well, do you think you'll ever get to that point again, or do you think you're going to go the rest of your life with that heartache?
2: Well, I mean, the heartache, yes, the heartache will never leave, and it rears its head every now and then. But when I get, especially like when I get the good reminders on Facebook or something like that, mm-hmm. you know, I do smile because it's always happy pictures and stuff.
0: Aww.
2: And, you know, but then when I start thinking about it, of course, the bad creeps in, and then, you know, just mm-hmm. like I said, unless you've been through it, nobody can tell you what to do with it.
0: Right. Right. Ooh, my heart's breaking for you, David, because I know as a parent, that was one of my biggest prayers when the kids were growing up. Like, please, Lord, don't let anything happen to them. Let me go first, you know. And I think that's a prayer of so many parents, and it's so difficult. But you know, I just have to imagine, David. I just feel it. I know it seems like, well, you know, you really have a overactive imagination, Debbie, but I really do feel it mystically that God is allowing April to hear this conversation right now. I really feel it. I love the way we're
2: looking. I pray that he is.
0: Yeah.
2: I seriously pray that he is. But yeah. It did act as a catalyst for me to start getting back to Christ. And my wife rediscovered her Catholic faith. She was a cradle Catholic. And then she did what a wife is supposed to do. She brought me into the faith. Now we both embrace it heavily. And, you know, we go to church. We're going to church tonight. You know, we go 2 to 3 times a week.
0: Right.
2: You know, and I mean, I'm trying to make up for time.
0: yeah. I think we all are as time is racing right now. So that's the beautiful, exciting part, that April was the catalyst for that. April was the one that prompted that. So, you know, if April, if you are listening, way to go. Way to go. You brought people home back to the Lord. And I love that, David. So, you know, God is a good God. We're all, when this is all, this thing called life is over with for all of us, we're going to see the big plan. We're going to, God willing, we'll all be there, and we'll all be reunited, and it will be a joyous, never-ending occasion, a beautiful time together. So, David, blessings to you and your beautiful wife. Please remember us at church tonight when you go to Mass. Remember the Take Two family intentions, please.
2: Yes, ma'am. Thank you very much, Debbie.
0: Thank you, David. Call us anytime. Please call us. Okay. Lisa in Minnesota, you're going to be up first as soon as we get back from the break. So please don't go anywhere, because you're going to share a special date with us. Same with Diana in Littleton, Colorado. And we're also have a room for you, because David just freed a phone line for you. So if you'd like to share a date, it can be a sad one. It can be a happy one, something that, you know, gets us, when I say gets us excited, I'm not talking about, you know, super happy excited. I'm talking about that it makes us realize how important this date is, okay? Something that gets us to go, oh, that's the date that this happened. Oh, yes, that's the date. I want that kind of emotion, okay? So something that gets you where you look at the calendar and you say, oh, that's the date. I want that kind of date, if you can share, and the reason why. You'll see how it weaves into our spiritual life, that just the way David talked about his beautiful daughter, April, being responsible for getting him and his wife into Holy Mother Church, back into the faith. So beautiful. Okay, that's the kind of dates that really get us moving. Okay, and they can be sad, but that sadness, it can move us spiritually. Please call us or please text us. I'll be right back.
3: Mother Angelica answering the call.
4: Hello?
5: Hello, Mother.
4: Where are you from?
5: Gillette, Wyoming.
4: And what is your question?
5: Mother, I was wondering, what is the best way to discern my vocation to the priesthood?
4: Well, the best way to discern your vocation to the priesthood is, do you want to be a priest? Do you feel called? That's important. We are called to be priests. We are called to be religious. We are called to be married. We're called to be single. We are called by God. If you feel called by God to be a priest, you feel that very strongly, then you need to make every effort to be one. You need to make up your mind. You want to be an order priest? And what kind of an order, Franciscan? Do you want to be a hermit? Do you want to be a Trappist? Do you want to be a diocesan priest? What kind of priest do you want to be? If you want to be a diocesan priest, then the first thing you do is go to the chancery and find out. I know many girls that always wanted to be religious, but when they live religious life, they can't take it. So they're not called. But whatever call you have, you're called to holiness for sure. Everybody is. Married, single, priest, religious, we're all called to be holy. So I would think if you discerned, are you called? If you are, then you got to take the next step. And as you go along, you'll know whether you're called by God or not.
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0: Okay, we're talking about dates today and the reason why those dates are so important. And I was sharing with my producer, Michael, on the break that, you know, when Jesus said, I came for you to have life and to have it to the full, what does that mean? You know, there's many interpretations on that and kind of like different spins on it, on what exactly it means. But I had a professor one time was talking about that it means that he wants us to experience things, to go through things. And to understand that those things, although they may be very sad and tragic, like the passing of a 31-year-old, a beautiful young girl, 31, but it can also be part of a bigger plan, a bigger picture, like coming into the church or feeling, you know, closer to God through very sad and tragic situations. So God wants us, he doesn't want us to numb ourselves. And I think we're in a culture where a lot of people are trying to run from the pain. And, you know, that's why you see a lot of people at the bars at 3 o'clock on Friday afternoon and things of that nature, or casino halls or things of that nature, because they're trying to run away from it. It's best sometimes with proper support to really try to work through it so that it can get you on a deeper spiritual path. So just think about that. If you have something in your life that is really weighing you down and it's a sadness, see if you can get some support, get some professional help, turn that around and let it move you closer to the Lord. Okay, it's very David's call was, it hit me very deeply. It reminded me of a talk that I gave many years ago at a parish mission, and actually I think I'm going to dig it out of the files there, because it's, I think sometimes people are not letting their suffering work for them, they're letting it work against them, and that's really, that's not helpful at all. So let it push you, propel you, you know, move you, motivate you to get closer to God. Lisa in Minnesota has been waiting so patiently. Now, Lisa, I want to just share this again. We do, you can call or text if you want to weigh in. You still have time. We're only about halfway done with the show. Give us an important date or dates. It could be a happy date, sad date, you know, somewhere in between, something that is, you know, super, maybe you won the lottery, the date you won the lottery. Okay, call us, 833-288-EWTN. That's 833-288-3986. You don't have to be Catholic to call in. Just give us the date and why that is so important to you, or text us to that same number. Lisa, Minnesota, Sirius XM 130 is the way Lisa's listening. Okay, Lisa, we're all ears, waiting to hear the date that you're going to share with us.
7: Well, I am more than happy to to share that with you. It's kind of a light story. I have in mind the date is October 22nd. It is my birthday. But that's not why this date is important to me. Mm-hmm. The date is important to me because, like so many other people, St. John Paul II was my hero. And I prayed for a lot of years because I so badly wanted to meet him, travel to Rome or travel to somewhere where he had traveled to and wanted to meet him. And so when he became ill, of course, I was distressed, but, you know, continued to pray for him as so many people did. But when he died, I mm-hmm. said, you know, now wait a minute, Lord. I didn't meet him yet, so what happened? We didn't get to meet him. So very, very upsetting. I had prayed for so long, and I was convinced that that was going to happen at some point, and of course he passed away. Well, after his passing, his feast day became October 22nd, which was my birthday. And so now every year on my birthday, I remember St. John Paul II and put him first and not me. So it's a lovely reminder that I may still get to meet him, and it's just not going to be in this life. So, yeah.
0: Well, okay, so let's go one step further, okay? Okay, I love this. I love how God works, you know, his feast day landing on your birthday. So they're you know, they always say like the saints pick us, right? And so obviously you have a connection with JP too. So that's a yeah. definite because it's on your birthday. Do you have a relic of his?
7: I do not.
0: Okay. Let's start praying that somehow, some way you either can view his relics and you can put a prayer card of him up to it, and then that becomes you know, a third class relic. So let's start praying for that you have this opportunity. I just want to see how fast God works, because I just love it.
7: Thank
0: because this,
7: you.
0: Yeah, let's
7: I do too.
0: Mm-hmm. Yeah.
7: I keep his prayer card in my planner, so I carry him around with me every single day.
0: Okay, so you have the prayer card. Okay, so somebody,
7: right?
0: Oh, all right. So in Minnesota, where there's a John Paul II relic, you know, Lisa needs to get there and to place this prayer card on it, because the reason why I say that, Lisa, is I have it the most beautiful. It's just beautiful. It's got like these white beads. It glistens in the sun. I have this beautiful rosary in my car that I keep. It's always been in the car, and it came from when we saw John Paul II when he came and he visited Arizona, and you know, everybody held up the items and he blessed them. And I will tell you that every single time I get in my car, every time I put my hands on that rosary, and I just think of John Paul II. So I can totally relate to this understanding of having a deep love for him and how beautiful of a saint and pope he was for us. And
7: right?
0: And so I want that.
7: I love that.
0: Yeah, I want that for you, Lisa. I would love for you to get your hands on a first class relic. I'm going to go big with God.
7: Oh,
0: so
7: me too.
0: Yeah, so when it happens, I'm not going to say if, but when it happens, would you please call us back and remind us of the story?
7: I will. All right.
0: Yeah, you definitely deserve that since the feast day is your birthday. I love that. Lisa, you're awesome. Thank you so much for putting a smile on our faces, because John Paul II is one of our powerhouse saints that we pray to before every show. So there's another little connection there, Lisa.
7: Oh, nice.
0: Yeah. I know. Isn't that cool?
7: Okay.
0: You see how God works?
7: That's really cool.
0: Yeah. Yeah. Thank you.
7: Yeah.
0: Well, bless your heart. Thank you so much.
7: Right.
0: Call us again. Okay. We're going to get to
7: Diane. Thank you.
0: Thank you. Thank you, Lisa. We're going to get to Diana in Littleton, Colorado. And Diana's on YouTube. So I'm going to wave to Diana. Hi, Diana. Welcome.
8: Hi, Debbie. How are you?
0: I'm doing great. How are you?
8: I'm good. Thanks.
0: Cool. So tell us. Two dates.
8: Wait.
0: Go right ahead.
8: Oh, okay. So I have, let's see, two dates. October 13th, 1984 is when my husband Tom and I got married. Mm-hmm. And then the other date is October 11th, 1996 is when my brother Patrick received his liver transplant after about a year being on the transplant list.
0: Oh, Wow. So another October 13th, another miracle of the sun, huh?
8: Yes. Well, only I'm sorry I didn't know that. We didn't know that at the time.
0: You do now,
8: though. I probably should have. I'm a cradle Catholic. My husband became Catholic before we got married.
0: Mm-hmm. Wow. Well, you do now. It only matters what you do now,
8: yes.
0: Anyway.
8: Yeah, I've known for a while now, but.
0: Right. I love that. And Patrick, how is Patrick doing?
8: Well, he actually passed away.
0: He did.
8: We had him for 17 years.
0: Wow.
8: And that was a real blessing because his wife, Marguerite, and his two boys, Sean and Skylar, well, they would have been devastated mm-hmm. if they had lost him back, you know. Back in 1996.
0: Right.
8: So, yeah.
0: Right. So you had him for 17 years. So mm-hmm. the liver transplant worked then for them, and he didn't reject it then, huh?
8: No, he didn't. Well, he got put back on the transplant list in, well, he died in January, I think, of 2013. So something was going on, and it didn't have anything, Debbie, to do with drinking alcohol or anything like that. They don't mm-hmm. know how he got this bad disease or whatever.
0: Mm.
8: Yeah, mm. So then he didn't make it. But we were blessed that he got that liver transplant.
0: Mm. You know, it's so interesting because I just read an article recently that most liver issues is not it's not because of drinking. You know, most people will say, like, if somebody has to have, you know, if they have a problem with their liver, or or they have to get a transplant, the girl, oh, they must have, you know, been heavy into alcohol. And I just read an article recently that's just not true. There's so many other reasons that the liver gets overtaxied in it. I give Patrick a lot of credit because anyone that receives a transplant, you've got to be pretty strong to do that. And he managed for 17 years. So God bless him.
8: Yeah.
0: He was
8: a strong brother.
0: Oh, was he good with the Lord?
8: Oh, he was. He actually, though, I don't know, it was kind of strange. They went to the Baptist church. I think it was because of my sister-in-law. But she was Catholic, Italian, so it just always seemed strange. But he was a really good, I'm pretty sure it was Baptist. He read the Bible, and I remember going to the hospital, seeing my older brother pick me up from Arizona, and we drove out to Iowa. And even when he was so sick, this brings me to tears, he would say his grace before eating in the hospital. I know. And he never complained or said, why did I get this?
0: Sure.
8: Disease. Wow. And so I'm cheering up.
0: Well, just like with David and his beautiful daughter, April, I pray that Patrick is listening to his sister talk so beautifully about him. So
8: that was a wonderful call. I listened to it. I've been listening.
0: Yeah.
8: Oh,
0: you know, we're so close to heaven. We're so close to heaven, Diana, that the veil is so thin, and we have to imagine that they can hear us. They can see us. They're listening to us. They know what we're feeling. They know our pain. They can see our tears. They can hear what we are sharing with each other. And I just have to believe that the more we do this, it's going to give us comfort knowing that we're not distant. You know, it's not so far away. Yeah.
8: Anyway. Yeah, for sure. And Debbie, could I put somebody in the book?
0: Sure.
8: Too?
0: Sure, go right
8: ahead. Like our oldest son, Ben.
0: Mm-hmm. Definitely, Ben's in the book.
8: Yeah.
0: Is there anything you want us to pray for?
8: Well, I know you're not supposed to worry, but I worry about him. He has a motorcycle and... Oh, that came out of the blue. I never thought he'd get a motorcycle, and I worry about him.
0: Yeah. Can you get him a St. Benedict medal, have it blessed, and ask him to wear it? at all times when he's...
8: I can try. He's fallen away from the Catholic Church, I could try a Saint Benedict medal.
0: Yeah, get a Saint Benedict medal or a Miraculous medal, and have it blessed. Ask him to put it in his pocket or wear it. Tell him I said so. Would you do that? I have a real. Anybody that's engaging in any activity that possibly could have, you know, a possible accident of things of that nature, it's important that we have sacramentals on us so we can have that. We understand we have to keep our minds on God and also guardian angels. You know, especially driving, the guardian angels as well. So I would always, Diana, I'm sure you're doing, your guardian angel to, you know, ask his guardian angel to protect him.
8: Right.
0: Yeah.
8: Oh, yeah, we got to have our things blessed. We have two things in the car for pray for us. I got it at the church gift shop, and then St. Brendan. Mm. I can't remember just what it says, but both of those. I got to get those blessed.
0: There you go.
8: Okay. You said that.
0: So we're on a mission. Thank you, Diana. Yes, God bless you. Thank you. Okay. Call us again, please. Paul, hold on. Don't go anywhere. I want to get to some texts because I've got one here that's making me tear up because it's so beautiful. So we've got blessings. My name is Pastor Raphael from El Paso, Texas. My important day was when I gave my life to Jesus in 1996, and now I'm a pastor. God bless you. Oh, Pastor Raphael, that's amazing. That's the day you gave your life to Jesus in 1996. Thank you for sharing with us, and thank you for preaching the good news of Jesus Christ to people and getting them closer to God. That is wonderful. It says here, with Jesus being the most important part of my life, my most important date would be my conversion from Judaism to Catholicism in April 1990. And let me tell you, folks, going from Judaism to Catholicism is a big jump. So that is a huge time and date to celebrate, April 1990. This was the beginning of a growing relationship with Jesus that is continuing to make me grow to love him and glad he is in my life. Of course, that's not to say that my marriage, my children's birth, and my profession are not important. They are incredibly important, but nothing compares to my life. I chose to follow Jesus. Wow. Thank you so much. That was an anonymous text that came in, and that is so... What a powerful text there. And then from the pastor, Raphael in El Paso, or Raphael in El Paso. You'll have to tell me which way to pronounce it, because I always pronounce it two different ways. Now listen to this, folks, and this is very near and dear to me. Today is a special day for us. I'm going to cry. Our 59th wedding anniversary, and it's from our dear, wonderful friends, Laura and Glenn Sweet in Nebraska. And Laura puts here, Debbie and Marty celebrated our 50th with us. Yes, we did. And we love you guys very much. Happy anniversary. 59 years. And both of them are so amazing. They are just so perfect for each other. And I just wish them many, many more years. They're just a perfect couple and beautiful in the faith and raised a wonderful family. And yes, Laura and Glenn, we love you very, very much. They're very important to our ministry team, and I'm very close to Laura. Laura and I work together at the a Catholic parish in Mesa, Arizona. We've forever been traveling together, friends, and we're more like sisters, I believe, so that's good. Whew, okay, that got me all teared up. Paul in Locust Grove, Virginia, listening on Alexa. Hi, Paul, and welcome to the program.
9: Hey.
0: How are you?
9: So,
0: you go right
9: my
0: ahead.
9: My birthday, which is May 31st.
0: Mm-hmm. May 31st, your birthday. Awesome.
9: Yep, I turned 37.
0: Nice. Okay, well, yep. happy birthday. I know it passed, but happy birthday. And there's another date.
9: Yes. So June 15th, my brother got married.
0: Oh, nice. Do you love your sister-in-law?
9: Yes, I do.
0: Good. That's always a good thing when you can include them in the family. So that's beautiful. So May 31st, June 15th, and you're kind of young. So let me ask you this, Paul. Are dates important to young folks? Because as you get older, I think dates become very important. Are they?
9: Yeah.
0: Really? Good.
9: Yep.
0: Good. And any other dates like in your in your 37 years of life, I know your birth, May 31st, but any other dates that are really significant for you that stand out, or maybe years?
9: My grandma's wedding anniversary is on July 4th.
0: Oh, wow. July 4th. I love that.
9: Yep.
0: Good deal. You're all about family, aren't you, Paul?
9: Yep. And also my second brother, his name is James. His birthday is on October 13th.
0: Oh, another miracle of the sun. I love that.
9: Yep.
0: Wow. Okay, I put your whole family in the prayer book.
9: Thank you. And also, the lady that just called earlier about the son with the motorcycle,
0: mm-hmm.
9: I actually drive a moped. So I always wear my Patron Saint medal, my confirmation saint, my regular saint, St. Paul, and my scapular and my St. Benedict Cross medal all the time.
0: Wow, good, good. So you would recommend that then for people who are...
9: Oh, yeah, and I always say my St. Michael prayer and my guardian angel prayer before I go to work.
0: Good. Wow. Wow. Okay. Well, good deal. I'm glad you affirmed that for us. And so, yeah, that's important. And we need those sacramentals. Those sacramentals keep us focused on God and keep us knowing that we are connected and we do have heavenly support. So I love that, Paul. Thank you so much for weighing in on this topic today. We appreciate it. And I've got you. And also, I'm asking the angels to protect you when you're driving too. Okay.
9: Thank you. I have a prayer for my brother. His name is James. They have a son named Roman Jude, and they left the church, and they're civil married. So if you can keep them in your prayers in their prayer book.
0: Absolutely. Okay, I've got them in for sure. Thank you so much. Keep us posted, okay?
9: I will.
0: All right. Thanks, Paul. God bless you. We're going to get to Kathy in just a moment. We've got other text messages coming in. Everybody's loving the text feature. And we've got someone that was born on Ronald Reagan's birthday, I believe. I'll double check that. That's cool. Very cool. So all these significant dates. Let me just share this real quickly. News in Depth is Friday night, 8 p.m. Eastern time. On this week's show, new warnings of persecution of the church in Nicaragua. Sorry, I can't talk today. I'm too emotional. And Bishop Robert Barron on the new documentary Heaven in Stone and Glass, Nicaragua. Okay, I just said it. I'll have to say it three times fast. I get very emotional when we talk about family, when we talk about dates, when we talk about important things in life. Because as I get older, I realize that, you know, we don't have that much time. And thinking back on all these dates and kind of going down memory lane, it gets me very, very, like almost to the point where I can't do the show because I just want to burst into tears of joy, but also tears of, you know, remembering and just realizing life is going by very quick now. And so, I agree with, the reports that are coming out of Spokane, Washington. A lot of people are saying, you know, the fires happened so quickly. People were evacuated. They've lost their homes. They've lost their whole, you know, kind of what's going on in their life right now. They don't know where they're going to settle. And people are saying, please hug the ones around you, hug them, you know, cherish life, live in the moment. It's so important. And I couldn't agree more. And I just wanted to share that with the Take Two family. I do get quite emotional oftentimes, but this is one of the times that I'm really trying hard to hold it together because I don't know why. I just think there's a lot of sadness right now in the world. And I don't want that for people. I want people to really just cherish life in the moment. Let's hear what Kathy has to say. Ooh, Hudson, New York, listening on Sirius XM 130. Kathy, you're going to close the show. Tell us the dates.
10: May 16th, 1993. I was going through a really, really dark time in my life, and I was praying and praying and praying, and I always refer to that day as the day that God came in my kitchen. And I was sitting there with my book that I had been reading, and I came. And I actually just looked down to Psalm 30, Mm-hmm. I will extol you, O Lord, for you have lifted me up, and I will not let my foes rejoice over me. Mm-hmm. O Lord, my God, I cried out to you, and you healed me. And I knew, Debbie, from that day on, I would always have the strength that he had given me at my birth, but I had not never used to my benefit to get me through the rest of my life. Does that make sense to you?
0: Oh, yeah. Oh, yeah.
10: Okay.
0: Oh, yeah.
10: And it's and further, it went on to Psalm 40, where he pulled me out of the miry pit. And I just shared this the other day with Monsignor at my church because we were talking about things. And I have St. Benedict in my car. I have the miraculous medal in my car as a visor clip. I have a little Holy Spirit decal with the olive branch that was in the pew in front of me. And I thought it was the sisters that was, it had fallen off of her Woodstocky pocketbook. Sitting next to me, she goes, oh, no, that's yours. But I, May 16th, 1993, and I was just talking to a friend of mine about it in my kitchen when we were talking about important dates, and that's it. And
0: well,
10: you are wonderful, Debbie. Your tears empty out your heart so that you can take in more, because your heart is just so big with how you are, how you run your show, and how you talk to people.
0: Kathy, and you're making me lose it, but thank you very much.
10: You're making me lose it too, Deb, because that's exactly how you are, and I cry. And Monsignor says that's because you're emptying out your heart, because you're going to take in more.
0: Wow.
10: You're going to take in more. So it's a good thing that we are the way we are. And God bless you for what you do, and thank you.
0: Thanks, Kathy. Thank you so much. You were the perfect call to end this episode because, you know, one of the things that I'm seeing, especially when we did the prayer show earlier this, you know, a couple days ago, and we're hearing the messages coming in from the Take Two family. A lot of people are suffering. A lot of people are hurting, and they don't know where God is. And, you know, you just gave a date, you know, May 16th, 1993, when God showed up for you. And I just want that for so many people right now. I want them to feel that God is right there. And I think, Kathy, you were the perfect person to close this broadcast so it can remind people that God is much closer than we think he is. And he will show up for us. So thank you, Kathy. Right back at you. Thanks to the Take Two family. I'm trying to hold it together. We're going to close this broadcast and thank the show team because they've got it all together. Matt, Michael, and Rich, thank you to all the affiliates that carry the show. Tomorrow we're talking about, do you really embrace God's grace? We're talking God's grace. Do you embrace it? Let's go deep tomorrow, okay? Until then, have a beautiful and blessed day. We'll see you real soon.

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5: 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Thank you very much.

Jesus Christ established one church with one set of beliefs, as stated in Ephesians 4, verse 5. He did not establish numerous churches with contradictory beliefs. To see which is the true church, we must look for the one that has an unbroken historical link to the Church of the New Testament. John Henry Newman, in his 1844 book, An Essay on the Development of Christian Doctrine, traced Catholic beliefs backwards century by century to the New Testament times. He discovered a real continuity of beliefs, that the Catholic Church existed from day one of church history, that it is, in fact, the church established by Christ. Newman was not a Catholic when he started the book, but his research convinced him of the truth of the Catholic faith, and as the book was finished, he converted. Examining the truths of the Catholic faith, this is faithforensics.org.

0: that forever be praised, blessed, loved, adored, glorified, the most holy, most sacred, most adorable, most mysterious, most ineffable name of God, in heaven, on earth, and in the nether worlds, by all the creatures coming forth from the hands of God, and by the sacred heart of our Lord Jesus Christ, in the most holy sacrament of the altar, fiat.
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3: Good evening and welcome to The Journey Home. I'm Marcus Grodi, your host for this program. Once again, it's a great privilege to join you tonight to hear a story. Now, our guest tonight, we've got some connections, which is kind of cool. Not only is he a former Presbyterian, I was one of those. But he's also a former Presbyterian music minister. And we've got some music connections here. So I am excited to hear the story of Dr. Tim Gregson. He's the music director at the St. Paul Catholic Center at Indiana University in Bloomington, Indiana. Well, that's really cool that you're the music director. Well, Tim, welcome to the program.
4: It's wonderful to be here, Marcus. Thank you.
3: We told you not to wear that tie, but you did. No, that's great. That's great, my friend. Very good. Well, that's awesome. Because this will be approaching the whole journey from a slightly different angle, I'm suspecting.
4: Could be.
3: What I'm saying? Yeah. You know, because God uses different ways, but the same fingerprint, in people's lives.
4: Yeah.
3: All right. Well, let me invite you to take us way back and start us.
4: Yeah. So I was reared in a small town, just a small town guy in Bridgewater, Virginia, which is in the heart of the Shenandoah Valley in Virginia.
3: Beautiful place.
4: It's God's country. That's what I call it. I think I took it for granted at the time, but yeah. I miss it and love to go back. I'm the son of an Orthodox Presbyterian pastor. I grew up hearing my dad preach, every Sunday.
3: We may have to tell the audience that OPC is not, you didn't just mean he was a good, faithful guy, but that's a denomination.
4: It is a denomination stemming from the United Presbyterian Church back in the 30s. J. Gresham Machen began it, and it's a very conservative, small denomination, very staunch Calvinist, and that's how I was raised, and I loved it. I loved my church. I loved hearing Dad preach every Sunday. My parents were wonderful parents, and they taught me from the very beginning to love Jesus, to have a personal relationship with him, to follow him. And I did. I don't remember a time when I didn't know Jesus or I didn't pray to him. I remember I was 5 years old, I think, and for whatever reason, my parents took me to a Clyde Duncan crusade. And I told them in the car, I was in the back seat, that during the altar call, I'm going to come forward. So sure enough, at the end of the crusade, I walked forward by myself, 5 years old, and gave my life to Jesus there. So it was a great childhood, very idyllic. I could see my grandparents' house from my backyard. We could walk over all the time. And it was just, I'm very blessed to have had that childhood.
3: And I want to make a comment here, because often I, and maybe even some of my guests, have been a little snarky when we talk about the Presbyterians all divided up into different denominations.
4: Split peas, right?
3: Yeah, split peas, we call them.
4: Yeah.
3: But when we say that, we're, on the one hand, we're bemoaning the fact of the divisions that happen. But there's something to say on maybe the positive side, in that when I see Machen, I learned Greek from his books.
4: Did you?
3: Yeah, I studied him. So anyway, but the point was, given the categories that he had, in other words, the chance of him becoming Catholic was about zero to nothing.
4: Sure.
3: But what's he to do when he's in the midst of a denomination that he feels is completely losing
4: right
3: What does he do? So he established, he goes faithful. And from what I know, I don't know a lot about OPC because where I live there were none, mm-hmm. but good folk.
4: Yes.
3: Bible-believing folk, I mean, really faithful. I think Scott Hahn was connected with OPC for a while. I think he was after his ordination. But for the audience's sake, one question is, where were they sacramentally?
4: Right.
3: Did they have a monthly communion or was it once a year?
4: As I recall, I could be wrong, but I think it began quarterly and it moved to once a month, I think.
3: Okay.
4: Something like that. And it was, in my recollection, it was, this is going to be a much longer service, you know, because it's the full service of, you know, usually half hour at least sermon, and then communion tacked on at the end.
3: Yeah.
4: And at the time, I mean, I eventually learned what it meant, but at the time I didn't know.
3: Yeah.
4: You know, it was Wonder Bread and little cups of juice.
3: My guess is if it was real conservative Calvinist, it wouldn't have been a Zwinglian mere symbol. It would have been, but it wouldn't have been real presence, but it would have been a spiritual reality of some sort.
4: A
3: more mysterious spiritual presence of Christ, not mere symbol and not real presence.
4: Yeah, I think Calvin likened it to, through the elements, we are brought up into heaven and partake of Christ, as surely as we take it, we partake of Christ. But he's not in with and under. He's not.
3: He's not going beyond that. He's just saying this is what Jesus said. But just leave it there. Right. I mean, to a certain extent, I like what he did, but that's again, given the categories that Gresham would have had, that's as far as you would have gone as a Protestant. And his goal was to be as biblically sound and faithful as possible.
4: Exactly. Right. Exactly. And that's how I was raised, you know, to search the scriptures always, like the Bereans. In fact, that was the name of our little church, Berea Presbyterian. As I got older, you know, I went to a public elementary school, I think almost all of my teachers went to church. I think they were all Christians. So, I mean, in fact, we did, you know, little musical nativity plays even in that little school. But as I aged into adolescence, I had to go to intermediate school, and my parents were concerned about other influences from my peers and everything, and they decided that they were going to send me to Eastern Mennonite High School, which is a 7th through 12th grade. Now, in the Shenandoah Valley, Mennonites are everywhere. So I was just we were in this little Reformed community, but we were surrounded largely by Brethren, Mennonite, Methodist kinds of churches. The Mennonites stemmed from Old Order to just modern day Mennonites. So I remember sitting in church and hearing the clip, clop of the horse and buggies, you know, driving by our church door. So

0: and asked him, okay, well, what about this baptism thing? Why do they baptize believers? Why do they, Anabaptist means rebaptism. Why did they feel like they had to rebaptize after leaving the Catholic Church? And I learned, and he gave me scriptures, like from the Old Testament, how baptism replaces circumcision, and it's all about the covenant. You know, you're initiated into the covenant community. It doesn't save you necessarily, but you know that those are the kinds of things that I was learning, and I would take it back to school, and I would challenge my professors, you know, and everything. And but it was all in, you know, it was fun. In fact, when I graduated from Eastern Mennonite High School, they awarded me the Senior Challenge Award. I think because I was a troublemaker, I kept saying, well, you know, I posted things on the bulletin board, like, well, this is what Calvin would say, kind of a thing, and what do we do here? So I was beginning to see the spectrum of Protestantism.
1: You know, I was thinking that, and there may be a Methodist, a Mennonite, a Calvinist watching, mm-hmm. but it seems to me that the simplest way, because I'm thinking there's some Catholics that don't get all this.
0: Sure, yeah.
1: They, you know, they don't all the stuff that we argued about. But it almost has to do with how one understands grace. Because the more conservative Calvinist you are, it's everything is grace, which would therefore argue for infant baptism, because it has nothing to do with you. It's sure. only grace. Mm-hmm. But on the other side, if grace has to do with how God enables us to be holy, now we're in the ranks of the Anabaptists. In other words, that's why baptism is a choice you make, because grace has drawn you to God and you've responded.
0: Right, right.
1: You know, there's this difference. It's how you understand grace.
0: Exactly.
1: They both believe in grace, but sure. it's just a different understanding of it.
0: Yeah, that's right. The great thing about the Mennonites is they can sing. That's okay. So, you know, we in my congregation, we would sing just the melody. It was all in unison. But I remember the first time I walked into our chapel when I was in seventh grade, and the music director got up and he had a little tuning fork and he hit it on his knee and listened to it. And from there, he found the pitches for whatever hymn that we were going to sing. And mind you, this is 7th through 12th grade kids, right? He gave them the pitches. And we started singing. No piano, no instrument whatsoever. And it was four-part harmony. And it blew me away. I had never heard anything like that in my life. And I was hooked. I fell in love with choral singing. I didn't know that I had a talent in it until later, and realized my music director thinks I can sing well. And I thought, this is what I want to do. I want to go into music, and I want to be what my choir director was, Jay Hartzler, directing choirs for Jesus, basically, to worship him. So I graduated and went to Covenant College, which is it's another denomination, but it was also Presbyterian,
1: right.
0: or is also Presbyterian. Mm-hmm. And while I was there, I earned a Bachelor of Music in Vocal Performance. And I was, pretty successful. I did well in the competitions and singing there at college. But while I was there, I started singing in an Episcopal church choir. And I had never experienced, you know, high church liturgy before. I didn't know what that was like. I had never read the Book of Common Prayer before. And, oh, Marcus, I fell in love with that. Mm-hmm. It was wonderful that it elevated my heart to God, and it was good worship there. I think it was St. Paul's Episcopal Church in Chattanooga, Tennessee. Mm. And, you know, I took communion every Sunday and just soaked in the beauty, the richness. Mm. They would sometimes have incense, and they would sometimes sing, like we sang Schubert's Mass in G one time, just as part of the ordinary of the Mass, which the Episcopals use. And so this combination of Mennonite, Presbyterian, Episcopalian, combined with the music that kind of suffused it all, was moving me and changing me. And
1: our guest is Dr. Tim Gregson. Yeah, it's fascinating. I'm kind of surprised that you're a little old.

0: PC church only sang one pitch, because usually my experience was even us Presbyterians used to sing it in four-part harmony if the book gave it. It's a problem with our Catholic hymnals. Sometimes you don't need to have the...
1: Right.
0: You know,
1: our hymnal gave it, but most of it was just in unison.
0: Yeah, but you also went to the Mennonite. I don't know what their hymns are, but then you went to the British hymns.
1: Yes.
0: The Isaac Watts and all that richness. That's there. There was one of our convert priests wrote a book on the 200 greatest hymns.
1: Yeah.
0: He's a convert to the church. Most of those are Anglican. Cracks me up.
1: Really?
0: Yeah. because they are great hymn writers. And that's what you were discovering on top of that. Plus, now you're saying also, it wasn't just the music itself. It was the entire high liturgy.
1: Yeah. Yeah. I loved it. I just loved it. Mm-hmm. But again, I did well. And by the time I was a senior, I had to decide what I was going to do. What did I want to do? Did I want to teach? Did I want to try to sing professionally?
0: Had you ever talked to your dad about this music stuff? I mean, you know, why don't we do this back at the... Did they ever come up?
1: I remember talking to him about it, because they would come to visit sometimes, and they would come to St. Paul's, and he actually did not go to, when he was being taught, trained, he went to Reformed Episcopal Seminary instead of Westminster.
0: Okay. Yeah.
1: So he understood, you know, the liturgy, he understood my attraction.
0: Okay.
1: So, but I did decide, you know, what I was going to do, and I kept coming back to the church. I want to do music in church and help church music be good, as good as I can make it. Mm-hmm. So I knew of a seminary called the Southern Baptist Theological Seminary in Louisville, Kentucky, and they had a separate, it was almost a conservatory of church music and worship. Mm-hmm. It was called the School of Church Music and Worship. And they had, you know, great musician teachers there. But it was great because I could get theology and I could get music, and it was really all top notch. Now, Baptist, right? So that it was interesting. I would think that they would call themselves, at least a lot of the professors there would call themselves Reformed, but in a Baptist sense. Yeah. So they did do believer's baptism. You know, they didn't hold to Calvin's covenant theology necessarily. But they were, you know, it wasn't entirely different from my training, my upbringing, but it was different. But it was, you know, here I am, I'm getting all these different denominations in my life. But I kept coming back to liturgy. And I had to find a job. And I saw on the job board that there was a Lutheran Church Missouri Synod looking for a choir master organist. So I, you know, I contacted them and I went and talked with them and they hired me. And again, it was different. It was new, but I loved it. I loved it. And the Lutherans, I had never really studied Luther. But I wanted to, you know, I wanted to soak in what he had to say. And, you know, I was very attracted. In fact, at this point in my life, I was considering possibly becoming Lutheran because I enjoyed the church so much and I enjoyed the people. And I thought, you know, I was attracted to Lutheran theology. But in the end, I was not convinced that it was true. And he had some inconsistencies that kind of bothered me, that I realized, you know, Lutherans try to parse through and create their own systematic theology.
0: But I mean, the founder of the Anglican Church had some inconsistencies too.
1: Yeah.
0: But well, you don't know to go there. But even as you're going into the Lutheran churches, kind of like in the Presbyterian churches, it depends on which Lutheran church you landed with, whether it's going to be high mass, Mass, or whether it's going to be, you know, a more contemporary. So did you have a more of a high mass experience?
1: It was lower.
0: Gotcha. But still, the liturgy of the Lutheran church is almost like the Novus Ordo. I
1: mean, it is. Yeah. It was good. And I did well in seminary, but I was convinced that Luther, I mean, I talked with my dad about it a lot, And you know, I came away saying, this is not, no. I don't believe this enough to be true to convert to Lutheranism. But Catholic Church was not even on my mind, right? I mean, I would not say that I was raised anti-Catholic, but certainly not good. I mean, the Catholic Church was not a good place to be. My dad told me that he thought if there were Christians in the Catholic Church, that it was in spite of the Catholic Church, not because of it. And I held that to be
0: common view,
1: be true. You know, I thought it was a step away from paganism, worshiping bread and praying to saints as though they were like different Greek gods, kind of a thing. You know, that was kind of my outlook. So it wasn't even part of it, part of my thinking. But I got a job at First Presbyterian Church in Aurora, Illinois, after seminary, and that was my first full-time music ministry job. And you know, like most church jobs, you walk in and you don't know really what you're getting into.
0: Now, would this have been at UP?
1: That's PCUSA? Part of the story. It's PCUSA, right, and I was always told that's as bad as Catholics, right? You know, that's because they're, you know, liberal theology and but this was not a liberal church. In fact, I would say that I came to realize after being there for a couple of years, most of these people are Baptists. They just believe in the Baptist common, non-denominational kind of thing. They were not really formed in Reformed theology. But the PCUSA thing was still a problem, and that was kind of on the horizon when I became the music director there. And in fact, it came to a head within 2 or 3 years. Mm-hmm. And they were talking a lot about leaving PCUSA. Mm-hmm. And then it's, of course, you know, where should we go? Should we become independent? Should we join OPC, ARP, EPC, you know, Cumberland? What should we do? And it was landed on going Evangelical Presbyterian, the EPC church. Now, something at this point was beginning to stick in my craw. Now, I thought it was a good idea to leave PCUSA. I knew a lot of things that were happening there were not biblical, were not good. And the leadership and so forth. But here we are splitting again. Hmm. Now, at this point, you know, I have this mosaic background. I have Orthodox Presbyterian. I have Presbyterian Church in America. Why they're not together, I never could tell. I still don't know. I had Lutheran Church, Missouri Synod. I had Baptist. I had Mennonite. And I had Episcopalian. All of these things. Hmm. And the Protestant spectrum was before my eyes, and here we are splitting again. I had no answer for that, and I thought it was a good thing, but it was an issue. It was just an issue in the back of my head. The other problem at First Presbyterian Church in Aurora was that there were very different worship services. Now, worship wars. Have you heard of the worship wars? Boy, was it raging at First Press. We essentially had two congregations. On the one hand, we had traditional people who wanted to sing strictly hymns. Well, hymns and Bill Gaither. And excuse me. On the other side was, I mean, it was just straight out of the radio, rock and roll. Christian rock. Full band and everything. And this was a decision that the elders had made, I don't know, in the 90s, I think. So I came in, and it was, they didn't like each other. And I had to deal with this, and it was kind of laid in my lap to deal with. And I, you know, I tried different things with, you know, music and trying to incorporate some of both, you know, try to do a blended thing, you know. It's trying to bring people together.
0: I'm sorry.
1: That's right. And it wasn't working. It wasn't working. And I realized at some point, well, actually, I reached my limit, and I sat down at my desk one day put my head in my hands, and I was just like, Lord, show me truth. Show me truth. And in my head, I was thinking, show me truth about what's the proper worship? What's the proper music to use in your worship? But God heard that prayer. And I realized soon after that, that the issue was not so much the music that people preferred. The issue was, what is worship? What are we supposed to do in worship? What does God require of us in worship? And nobody really knew that in the church, including me. I was not equipped to answer that question.
0: You know, Tim, I don't know if I should talk about this on the program, but as I'm hearing you talk about that, it's so reminiscent to me, because I was a pastor of a PCUSA church, just like the one you were pastor
1: really?
0: Of. Oh, yeah. But I was a conservative evangelical in that denomination, and dealing with the worship wars in my own church.
1: Yeah.
0: I know exactly what you're talking about, because we had one worship that was traditional, and then we had another. And since I was a musician, I was helping out what we'd do. Here we'd be singing Isaac Watts, Tim's, and here's we'd be singing the Gaither stuff at different worships, and who wanted what. And you'd have a large church. My last church had 2,000 members. And so they're back and forth between these different worship things. And depending on what music person you have come in, all of a sudden we have a different battle going on.
1: Mm-hmm.
0: And sometimes the music person at the church has been there for decades. And
1: yes,
0: so
1: yes.
0: She or he runs the church.
1: Yeah,
0: you know, at one church I pastored, the music leader was the head of the 4-H band for Ohio.
1: Wow.
0: You know, so, you know what I'm saying? So the problem with the PCUSA is that the local church has the total authority to decide what. There's no denominational guidance.
1: That's right.
0: Though there was a time when they were putting together liturgical books that they were trying to get the local churches to do, and this might have been before you were born, because I think I was a pastor before you were born. but anyways, we would throw those out, because that sounded too Catholic.
1: Yeah, really.
0: So I know exactly the battle. Where do you go?
1: Right.
0: Where do you go? And sometimes, no matter what you do, you're going to lose, because there's going to be somebody that's going to be angry with not charismatic enough, or it's not traditional enough, or we shouldn't have these instruments, or we got too many instruments, or drums. What are you talking about?
1: Yeah.
0: You know, and there you are in the midst of it with, and then it depends on whether your pastor's, what side he's going to be on.
1: That's right. I had a great pastor, because he came from a tradition that had good music, but he also liked the band stuff as well. So, I mean, he was very helpful and worked with me. My saving grace was that I got married, honestly.
0: Why don't we save that for after the break?
1: Yeah.
0: Okay. Let's take a break now.
1: Sure.
0: Our guest is Dr. Tim Gregson. We'll come back in just a moment and find out more about his journey. See you in a bit.
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4: It's so very important that everybody out there not just love Jesus. We all need to fall in love with Jesus. We can't do anything until we fall in love with him. And what that means, and we can totally understand it as human beings, when you fall in love with someone, you do anything for the beloved.
0: 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I'm Marcus Grody, your host, and our guest is Dr. Tim Gregson. 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All right, Tim. So you just said that you the savior of your life
1: is my wife Melissa. No, I mean it's Jesus Christ. But I met my wife Melissa very early on when I came to First Press. She had grown up in the church there. And I like to tell people that it was part of my contract that I marry one of the daughters of the church. But no, it was if I would not have been able to deal with all the stuff that I had to deal with at First Press if it weren't for her and her support. So I was to this day I'm very blessed with my wife, and she stood by me and supported me the whole time, even. At this point, that I'm about to tell you, I told you that I was not equipped to handle this worship question. My background was music, and you know, but while I believed in Presbyterian understanding of worship, you know, the sermon, the word is the center of the service. I didn't know how to teach that, and I didn't know what the biblical fundamentals were regarding that. So I happen to know of a man named Robert Weber, Bob Weber. He was a professor at Wheaton nearby, and he had started a school about 10 years before this point in my journey called the Institute for Worship Studies. And it was an accredited institution where you can go and you can either earn a master's of worship studies or a doctor of worship studies. I already had a master of church music, so I enrolled. And it was a kind of a, it worked with people like me that had full-time jobs. So you had 2 weeks during the year of intensive study in Jacksonville, Florida. And then the rest of the period was you working on your own and with others online. And that was, you know, I learned the biblical fundamentals of worship and everything. The great thing about Bob Weber, though, was that his whole intent was to renew worship in the Protestant world by going back to the fathers. Hippolytus, Cyril of Jerusalem, you know, all of these people who wrote on worship and wrote on the importance of the sacraments. And I, you know, I ate that stuff up, and I loved his writing. I had encountered it before this. I didn't know he'd started a school. But I remember kneeling in our church sanctuary, wondering if I should do this. And my answer was yes. And Melissa totally supported me in it. And so I did it. And it was about a 3-year program. And I was supposed to come back with my knowledge, because it's an applied degree, right? So I come back to my church and I try to teach, try to train. I try to do different projects to help them through this process of learning about worship and unifying around it, around Jesus in worship rather than around music, which I came to realize is sacramentalized in the Protestant world. It's as though they're saying, this music, this is where I encounter God. You know, the preaching is great. You know, I can learn how to live. Learn how to behave morally, but I encounter God in the music, which sounds familiar. You know, wait a minute. That's what sacraments used to be for, right? This is where we encounter God in the preaching and in the sacraments. So it was a great education. And then came the time when my daughter, Mina, was to be born. And this was just before my 801 class, the final doctoral thesis class. And we did not think that we were ever going to get pregnant. We didn't think it was going to happen. And nobody really knew why. And suddenly, it happened. And you and I both know, when you come to the realization that you're going to be a father, it changes your perspective on the world. And I had, you know, I was thinking, okay, how should I raise her? I want to instill the faith in her the way my parents instilled the faith in me. But I'm looking at my church, and I'm looking at the way people behave and the wars that were going on. Now, not everybody was bad, but you know what I mean. And I look at our youth group, and there's this dearth of understanding that I was developing about the history, the ancient faith of our ancient faith, and the things that aren't ever talked about anymore, like the sacraments and the liturgy and so forth. And do I want to send her to our church youth group where, I mean, I don't mean any offense, but, you know, it was rather gimmicky, you know, take your sin, write it on a piece of paper and nail it to the cross. You know, that kind of a shallow faith kind of a thing. And so that was, you know, that was a new struggle in my head. And then comes the 801 class. And I decide I'm going to do my thesis on the Eucharist. What is the Eucharist? You know, what should we believe about the Eucharist? And I was going to apply it to our congregation because we celebrated the Eucharist. We celebrated communion, the Lord's Supper, in two different ways. One, people gathered around in groups and like huddles, and they passed the bread around, and they would intinction, right? They would dip it in the cup. And the other was the traditional Presbyterian. You pass the plate, and you pass the honey juice cups. So I thought, well, that's one thing I can address with our congregation. So that was my goal. And the first book I opened up as I sat down to study for my thesis was Thomas Howard's Evangelical Is Not Enough. Oh my goodness. That's when the scales dropped. I was knocked off my proverbial horse, if you will. He started talking about Sola Scriptura in that. And all of my background suddenly became crystal clear. The Episcopalian liturgy, you know, the Mennonite sense of community and the music, the Presbyterian, all of these things. It's like those magic pictures that you look at, and it just looks like a bunch of design. And then, you know, the 3D image pops out. And I started shaking in my chair because I couldn't argue with what Tom Howard was saying. And the ground felt like it was crumbling underneath me, and I didn't know what to do. Still, I'd not even thought about being Catholic. And I think at the time that he wrote that, he was Episcopalian.
0: Yeah, for the audience, which is a fine book, and I recommend every book by Tom Howard, God rest his soul. He wrote that when he had gone from evangelicalism to high church Anglican.
1: Right.
0: That's where he was arguing.
1: Right.
0: But he hit the trajectory there, and eventually, when the book was republished, he had become Catholic. That was the book that got my wife on her journey too.
1: Is it really?
0: Oh yeah.
1: Is it really?
0: Yeah. About the prayer. Remember his chapter on liturgical prayer versus spontaneous prayer?
1: Yeah, right. It was just it was such a brilliant book, and I love his books. But then, so I was, you know, here, I was in a moment of crisis. It really, really was, because what he was saying was true. And there was no denying what he says in that book. But, you know, what does that mean? What do I do? I still have to write this, you know, I have to write, you know, the Eucharist. And I did. I mean, I kept studying and studying and studying, but the scales had fallen, and I was being kind of drawn slowly to Catholic Church. I had done a class on baptism the previous year, and there was a gentleman in that class that I knew. His name was Jim Adrian, and he always asked the greatest questions, you know, the questions that made me think the most. And so one time I asked him if he could get together for coffee or something. I just wanted to talk to him about these kinds of things. He's Catholic, Marcus. I didn't know that he was Catholic. And, you know, it turns out he came to First Press with his wife, who was Presbyterian, but he always went to the 8:30 Mass before he came to First Press. I didn't know that he was Catholic. And he knew his stuff. And we hit it off right away. I mean, he was in every way a godsend, because I had all these questions, and I could turn to him, and he was always there. And I think from that point on, we had lunch at least once a week. And I would ask him, you know, Mary, saints, what does all of this stuff mean? And he was able to answer in an engaging way, you know, that I could bounce stuff off of him. Okay, but what about this, you know? It was incredible that God placed him in my life at that time. And here I was working on this project on the Eucharist, and I was going to teach a class, 6-part class on it. I developed, you know, a whole curriculum for it, and I started teaching it, and I didn't know actually where I sat.
0: Yeah.
1: You know, I didn't know that I should be Calvinist anymore, at least in my sacramentality. I started questioning, like, why am I loyal to Calvin? Is it because he's really smart? He didn't have any, you know, he was not ordained, right? I mean, so where does his authority come from? Is it because he was able to divine the scriptures rightly and nobody else was? You know, these are the questions that I kept coming up with. When I taught that class, I got to the point where, you know, I was going to describe, here's what the Catholics believe about, you know, transubstantiation, here's what Calvin believed, here's what Luther believed, here's what Zwingli believed. And when I taught the transubstantiation, I didn't say, this is Catholic, this is Calvin, this is Lutheran. I kind of said, here's what one group believes, here's what another group believes, here's what another group believes. But when I got to what the Catholics believe, I described what transubstantiation is. You know, the substance is what changes, you know, into the reality of the blood, body, blood, soul, and divinity of Christ. And people were like, oh, that's what it means. Like they thought that I was describing what happens in communion in their church. I said, no, guys, this is what Catholics believe. And they were like, oh, okay, you know. It was kind of funny, but I it was difficult because I couldn't, you know, I would say, here's what our church believes. I didn't say, this is what I believe, because I didn't know anymore. So it was a trying time, but I still had my parents to deal with.
0: I was going to wonder, how's your whole family?
1: Well, I hadn't told them yet, and I knew that I had to. I was going to say, I also became a member of the Coming Home Network, and I was put in touch with Ken Howell. And today, even to this day, we're very good friends.
0: Yeah.
1: He helped me a lot. My first question...
0: Well, you're teaching at where he went to school.
1: What's that? Say
0: he got his first PhD in Indiana.
1: That's right. I forgot about that.
0: Yeah,
1: that's right.
0: Yeah.
1: So he comes to visit from time to time. But anyway, I was also put in touch with Ken Hensley. In fact, I had listened to his CDs on Sola Scriptura, which knocked my socks off. I mean, those were so good. I highly recommend getting his material, because he's a very good teacher. He does a very good job.
0: Yeah.
1: We talked on the phone a couple of times. So it was, the Lord was kind of developing this cloud of earthly witnesses for me, so that I could go to them to ask them questions. Matt Leonard was on your show. I think it was the first time he was on your show. And I contacted him afterwards, and he got back to me immediately and said, contact this priest, Father Mark Mannion. So I did, and sat down with him a couple times. I think he's an Opus Dei priest. And one time we were sitting in McDonald's, and he sat back and he was like, "So do you want me to call Scott Hahn?" I was like, "Do you know who Scott Hahn is?" He was like, "Yeah, sure." So right there, calls up Scott Hahn right there in McDonald's. Scott didn't pick up. He was on vacation. But the following Sunday, I get a call from Scott Hahn, and we talk for a while. Again, you know, he's answering these theological questions, and it was incredible. Like the people that the Lord allowed me to meet along the way, none of them, by the way, tried to force anything or convince me of anything. They were just there to answer questions. I eventually did graduate with a doctor of worship studies. I got my thesis done, and by then we had another child, and things were progressing. But I had to talk to Melissa, and I had to talk to my parents. Yeah. And I did. I wrote an email, in fact, to Melissa, just to get things on a page, basically, just for my own sake, really. And asked her. I said, I need you to come with me because I'm scared, and this could have huge ramifications. So we talked, and she agreed, and we started listening to like Lighthouse Catholic Media CDs and debates and so forth when we were traveling. And at first she was like, "I don't really want anything to do with Catholicism." But eventually she started to understand, and all of our talks, she came alongside me, and we journeyed it together. The other thing with my parents, I told them I was struggling with Sola Scriptura as a doctrine. Didn't understand how that could work when everybody approaches the Bible and comes to different conclusions in the Protestant spectrum. And I wrote them a very long letter regarding it and said that this is what the Catholics teach regarding Sola Scriptura, and how it doesn't really work. You need it. You need a magisterium. You need tradition. Yeah. So I gave that to them. Didn't hear back really for a while. I talked to them a couple times. My dad thought there was logical fallacies, and I asked him to show me where. But I didn't hear back really about it, and I think they were very concerned, with good reason. So then we decided to enroll in RCIA, and we did not think that we were going to join. We thought, let's do RCIA. We don't have to join at the end. Let's kind of build these blocks together, you and me, Melissa and me, and we went about 20 miles away, so no one would know who we were. It's actually where Jim Adrian went anyway, the parish there, and we would learn things, and then on the way home we would discuss them. And at first she was like, "Oh, I don't believe that." But then again, slowly, it's how the Holy Spirit works. And there were all these times when I was like, "Oh, this is too hard. I can't do this because it means too much. You know, it would upend our lives. It was too hard." But then it was like the tide rolling in and out. It keeps coming farther and farther. And that's kind of how my thinking and emotional processes were. So we went through RCIA. We couldn't even have joined that time if we wanted to, because Nicholas was born on Holy Saturday evening. So we couldn't have joined the church at the Easter Vigil. And I was emotionally unready. I just wasn't ready. I was pretty convinced intellectually, but my heart, and I was scared. I was scared of...
0: I mean, at this time, you're still music director at the Presbyterian Church.
1: I'm still music director, directing orchestras, directing choirs, doing my thing. And things were getting better as far as the congregation went anyway. It was much better than it had been. So then came the day that we told my parents. It was like a year after I had given them the Sola Scriptura letter, that we thought the Lord was leading us to the Catholic Church. My dad's first response was, you can't let your mother, where your mother and I are, influence where you are. However, you know, I think you're very wrong, and there's a lot of issues in the Catholic Church that I don't think you know about. You know, moms didn't say too much. They were very upset, and I had to take them to the airport, and it was a dark day. It was raining. Took them to the airport. It was a kind of quiet van ride. And on the way back, I thought I was done. I was like, I just broke my parents' hearts. I don't want to do that. I can't do that. And I told God, why am I going through this? And why is it so hard in your church to find what your church is? And why is it so hard when everybody has a different opinion? It should not be this way. Mm-hmm. And I'm just going to stick with being a Presbyterian. That day, I was supposed to meet Jim Adrian at Marmion Abbey in North Aurora, Illinois, Benedictine Abbey. We met there often. And I went in. As I was driving into the parking lot, these storm clouds rolled in. And I don't think you've seen it, but the Marmion Abbey, the architecture is this, looks like a great bow of a ship, mm-hmm. like this. And I walked in the doors, and no sooner did I walk in the doors than it just downpoured, thunder and lightning, you know. And I went into the pew and sat down, and the gospel reading that day was, Matthew 10:34, do not think that I have come to bring peace on earth. I have not come to bring peace, but a sword to separate man from his father, daughter-in-law from her mother-in-law. He who does not love me is not worthy of me. He who does not take up his cross daily and follow after me is not worthy of me. He who loves his father or mother more than me is not worthy of me. That was the gospel of the day. Wow. And I knew. Mm-hmm. Now, it was about a few months later, I decided it's time. Mm-hmm. And so, the following Easter Vigil, we joined Catholic Church.
0: What happened then? I mean, about your calling and...
1: I was given 3 months to find a new job, which was, you know, they could have fired me on the spot. Mm-hmm. I had to tell the congregation, I had to tell the board of elders, and I found a job in Wisconsin Rapids as a choir director for middle school, high school, Go Royals, Assumption Catholic Schools there, but that wasn't for me. That was a very difficult year. Local parish opened up their rectory and welcomed us in. So we stayed in a rectory next to a Marian grotto where my kids could play while I was teaching at school. It was very much like Mary and Joseph and the manger. It was like they just opened up this place that wasn't meant for a family of five, but they opened it up for us, and we were taken care of. And then I looked for a music ministry job, because that's really where my heart is, what I love to do. And this job opened up in Bloomington at the Newman Center there. Wow. And I can work with students and parishioners, and it's been a great experience. It has not been easy to do the transition, and you know, you learn different things about Catholic culture and that I didn't know. But
0: I mean, even Paul, when he got knocked off a horse, he went away to Tarsus for about 10 years, right? You know, before he came back and really jumped into ministry. It took a while. He had to leave. Well, yeah, I need to go get a graduate studies, you know, before I come back. It takes a while. I mean, to jump in right out of that Presbyterian church into that little parish is a different whole world.
1: It is a different world. Different world.
0: And it's also hard when you have to tell your family, because you think yourself, how much data you had to have first in the work of grace for you and your wife to come to it.
1: Right.
0: Well, then you go to tell someone who hasn't had any of that.
1: I know.
0: what can we expect?
1: I totally understand, you know, how if the Catholic Church was what they think it is, then they were right. They're right to be upset. You know, I had since learned differently. So, and I could be mistaken, but, you know, I'm always willing to search for truth no matter what. My goal is to take up my cross and follow.
0: Yeah. Well, I would say that one of the blessings, though, for you is that your wife did come with you. That's often the biggest hurdle for
1: exactly.
0: both.
1: Exactly. I know what Scott and Kimberly Hahn went through. The Lord showed such grace to us. It's wonderful.
0: Yeah. Well, you know, I would love to take the time, Tim, to now that we got you in the church, to you evaluate for all the people at home, you know, good Catholic music, what kind of music ought to be in worship, you know, polyphony versus chant versus all that. But we only got 30 seconds left. So, my friend, we're going to have you back sometime.
1: I would love to, Marcus. Thank you so
0: much. It was great to have you here. And I look forward to you meeting my son sometime.
1: I would love to meet him.
0: They're both very much in music, especially my son, Peter, who was once a music director at a Newman Center up at Bowling Green.
1: Yeah, that's great.
0: Well, thank you for sharing your story with us, all right?
1: You're welcome.
0: Thank you very much, Tim. And thank you for joining us on this episode of The Journey Home. Boy, I pray that Tim's journey is an encouragement to you. Pray for him and his extended family. We're still all on the journey, right?
1: Yeah.
0: So, thank you all. And once again, let me remind you of going to the website, chnetwork.org, and you can find out more about Tim as well as other conversion stories. So God bless you. Look forward to seeing you again next week.
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0: you the love, the compassion of Jesus. The most glorious work of all, to praise God in his kingdom.
1: Moved by the Spirit.
0: One who lives in love lives in God. And God lives in him.
2: What a wonderful thing is our church. This whole network is built on trust. The essence of evangelization is to tell everybody Jesus loves you. We are all called to be great saints. Don't miss the opportunity.
3: Well, we got one great crowd of family here this evening, and I'm real happy over that. I'm happy to see them. I can't already shake hands with them because it's in the back, but I send my heart over there, okay? And all over here. I have a little something for you that people have been asking for, and they say, isn't there a simple little catechism? Yeah, we got it right here. And it's, I don't know, where is she? I don't know how much it is. Now, isn't that a funny thing, huh? Well, it looks like $2. It could be deceiving, though. I tell you what we'll do, just to settle the whole thing. It doesn't even have a price in here. Anyway, say what you want. That might be better, wouldn't it? Huh? Okay, but this is a very simple catechism, and all it does is, says here $1.50.

must be what we paid for it, because I don't know. I just want you to have it. All joking aside, it's question and answer. Remember the old Baltimore? Well, it isn't the Baltimore Catechism, but it's very similar. I think it's one of those things you can keep in your pocket or your purse for the people who ask questions, but you don't know the answer. See? And you could just zip through here and find any answer that you need, all in this little book. So what is it? It says $1.50. Can't be. $2 may make it. Why don't we settle for 2.5? A little bit for me and a lot for you. Does it say something here? No. But that's okay. It's worth it, whatever you send. You need this catechism in your hand, in your pocket. So when somebody says, hey, why do Catholics believe this? You say, oh, wait a minute. I got it right here. So you remember that, huh? Now, today is the feast of Our Lady of Sorrows. And I would like very much to point out to you the sorrows of Our Lady. First of all, I don't think we know them. And secondly, I think that's one of the reasons so many of you have problems with Our Lady. You don't understand why you should love her. Why? Isn't it enough I love Jesus? Of course. But Mary brings you to Jesus. And she increases the beauty of your soul. So when you present yourself to Jesus, you know, she's like, and if you had a fiancé, okay? And you didn't really have a nice dress to wear. And what would happen? How would you feel if the fiancé's mother, or just maybe not a fiancé, just your boyfriend, if his mother said, hey, look, you come over and I'll give you a beautiful dress to wear. Well, what would you think of her, huh? What would you think of somebody like that? Well, you would love her. Because she got you ready. She gave you a beautiful dress to wear. See? Well, that's what Our Lady does. See? She helps to clothe your soul so it looks more beautiful when you present yourself to Jesus. Isn't that simple? Huh? I would like to bring out, one of the sisters typed it for me so I wouldn't have to roam through the Bible to find all these things. But the seven sorrows, the first is from St. Luke, if you want to write it down. The second chapter, 34th verse. And it says, and Simeon blessed them and said to Mary, the child's mother, behold, I would like you women to put yourself in this position at your son's baptism. You got that, huh? Your son is being baptized, and the priest looks at you and says this, behold, this child is set for the fall and the rising of many in Israel, and for a sign that is spoken against, a sign of contradiction. And a sword will pierce through your own soul, that the thoughts of many may be revealed. See? How would you feel as a mother if the priest that you're baptizing your baby said something like this to you? Huh? How would you feel like that? This child is sent for the fall and rise of many. What does that mean? It means that you're either going to believe in Jesus or you're not. And you look in the life of Jesus, the Pharisees never believed in him. Did all they could to kill him, and they finally did. But Our Lady had to hear that this child would be a sign of contradiction. And a sword would pierce her own soul. Well, let's see if that's what happened, huh? In St. Matthew, the second chapter, 13th verse, it says, now when they had departed, an angel of the Lord

fiance in New York, okay? And suddenly an angel appeared to your husband and said, take this child and go to Chile, South America. What would you say? You say, hey, wait a minute, what are you talking about? I'm going to follow a dream. Are you nuts? I don't know many women would have just taken up and gone. Just left. With what? Nothing. In a country they didn't know, they were not popular. And where would he go? How would he make a living? And what language would he speak? I'm sure the Israelites were not popular in Egypt. For whatever reason. Now, to put yourself in the scriptures, before you criticize our sweet mother, put yourself there. What would you have done for you? Our Lady was the perfect disciple of Jesus. First, she's told that this child is a sign of contradiction and would be responsible for people being separated. And now she has to run into Egypt. How can you not love such a woman? Well, then the third sire was Luke 2, 43, 49. And it says here, when the feast ended, they were returning. And the boy Jesus stayed behind in Jerusalem. How many of you have lost your children? I just didn't know where they were. Little children, 10 maybe, 10 years old, 11, 12. Well, here's what happened to Our Lady. And his parents, supposing him to be in the company of the other, sought him among their kinsfolk and couldn't find him. Can you imagine, as a woman and a man, a father, that you're responsible before the eternal word, before the Father himself, for protecting his son? And all of a sudden, you're going for a stop, and he's nowhere around. They look everywhere. And Joseph would say, I thought he was with you. And Mary said, I thought I saw him with you. Now they got to go back. And for 3 days, they looked and looked and looked. Can you imagine the agony? You know, every so often, we get these little notices with pictures of the most beautiful children. Beautiful children, and they're gone. And the parents don't have the slightest idea where they are. Not the slightest. Now, if you're one of those parents, you know what Our Lady went through, huh? Do they keep looking? They don't sleep. They don't eat. They have one thing in mind. Where is Jesus? And haven't you and I felt that way sometime, huh? When we pray and we don't feel the Lord's presence, we think maybe he's angry with us and he went on a vacation somewhere. No. Now you can put yourself in Our Lady's shoes. Well, they found him in the temple, sitting among the teachers, listening to them and asking them questions. They were amazed at his answers. And when they saw him, they were astonished. And his mother said, son, why have you treated us so? Why haven't you said that, to our Lord? Haven't you said, I've heard people say this 100 times, I go to church every Sunday. I tied on the first one to put something in that basket. And all this happens to me. Lord, why don't you love me anymore? Why'd you do this to me? Well, she said, behold, your father and I have been looking for you anxiously. You know, I can see where you'd lose a son or daughter. But what would happen if you were assigned by the Eternal Father to bear his son and then to keep him safe? You can't imagine the agony. You can't. And he said to her,

0: How is it you sought me? Did you not know I must be about my father's business? You say, well, that doesn't relate to me. Oh, does it? How many of you have sons and daughters that want to be religious? They really feel called by God. And what do you say to them? Why do you want to waste your life? Oh, you're kidding. You gotta be kidding. You can waste your life serving God. Oh, come on. And our Lord would say to you, why do you ask? Am I not God, King of all? Have I not the right to ask your daughter or your son to be a priest or religious? And you say, ah, those priests and religious are all nuts. Look at them today. It doesn't matter what they do today. There are thousands of good priests and religious. There are hundreds of them. It's not for you to judge what your son or daughter will be. It's not your duty to do that. How many lost vocations? You know, I had a woman come to me. She was in tears. And she said, and I hope I never hear it again. She said, I could handle my son when he's on drugs. I could handle him when he was running around with every woman in this village. But now he's going to be a priest. I said, well, aren't you happy? I can't handle a priest in my family. It's a waste of mind and soul. In time, I said, oh, you would rather him be a drug addict? She said, yes. Oh, how do you talk to somebody like that? You'd rather your son be a drug addict than give his life to God? And have every opportunity to become a saint? We're not thinking right. Well, the fourth sorrow of Our Lady was, and there followed him a great multitude of people, and the women bewailed him. You know, you cannot imagine, if you're a mother, you can. Your son is being dragged, he's been wounded, he's been horribly beaten, and you can't help him. You don't have the strength to carry his cross. You don't have any water to give him. He falls 2 or 3 times. The one of the worst pains is not being able to help someone that's suffering, especially someone you love. Has to be the most frustrating thing. This was his father's business, you see. And our Lord was reminding our sweet mother that he has to be about his father's business, even when it hurt her and Joseph. And how hurt she was here. Oh, you don't know, huh? The fifth sorrow of our sweet mother is standing by the cross. And you know what's so awesome about this? She stood there. She stood. She didn't faint. She didn't run away. She stood. Only a strong woman can stand under that kind of torment. She didn't want to miss one pain, one sorrow of her son. She was going to stay there. That was his father's business. And she was going to stay with him. She was not going to move. Every blow, every ache, every pain, every terrible, terrible, terrible, terrible thirst. She felt it all. And no loving mother would not feel it all. See, that She didn't say to anybody, tell me when it's over. She didn't want to put him out of his agony. She didn't want to pull a plug. Today we have false compassion. But Our Lady didn't have false compassion. She had real compassion for Jesus. She knew every pain, every humiliation, every insult. And who did he save on the cross? A thief. Beneath the cross, for 33 years of being on this earth, he had one friend, John. He had his mother. He had an ex-prostitute and a thief. Batting average, not too good. But his humiliation and her humiliation was to the very end. According to the world, that's why I don't believe the world. The world lies. The world lies to you. To the very end, she stayed with her son. She knew the Father's will, and she was going to suffer with her son. They would both of them, offer their sufferings to the Father for your sins and my sins. I don't know about you. I'm grateful. I'm grateful. I was 18 before I knew Jesus. What a waste of life, huh? But maybe it wasn't. Maybe it wasn't. My dear Lord permitted it, I'm sure, so that I would know pain, suffering, humiliation, and all the rest that comes with the poor, the hungry, the destitute, those in despair. Our Lady and our Lord didn't have to do that. They didn't have to. But they did for you, for me. And that's why we must love them in return. We don't do much for them. It's a sorrow, huh? The fifth sorrow. Jesus saw his mother. You know, there's nothing more heartrending than someone you love is dying and you suddenly see them face to face, eye to eye. You know they're dying. You want to hear that last word. You want to tell them all the things you thought of but couldn't. You want to say so much, but you're like tongue-tied. But he looks at his mother. And what's he say? He saw his disciple that he loved. But he says, speaks first to his mother. And he says, woman, behold your son. I want to explain that a little bit. You remember what the Father said to Adam and Eve in the book Genesis. He told the serpent, I will put enmity between thee and the woman. Our Lord always called Mary the woman. He's trying to tell us something. This is the woman that he promised would crush the head of Satan. There was no reason for him to say, woman, behold your son. To the very last, he's teaching us something. Woman. The Lord gave me a book years ago. You can have it if you want. Called the Promised Woman. And this woman was given a new son. Now, all of you that think Mary had other children, come on. It would be a first-class insult that if Jesus had brothers, that she would say, this man here that you love is your son. Hey, come on. You either don't know Jewish history. How can you say that? Would the Son of God, the Holy One, commit that insult? No, you're not thinking straight. There was only one son of Mary, and that was the Son of God. And so he had no one to give her to. He said, "Woman, behold your son." And then he looked at John and he said, "Behold your mother." Oh, now, you see, we have to acknowledge, whether you like it or not, Mary is your mother. All of you that are such fundamentalists when it comes to the scriptures, try this one and don't talk yourself out of it. She is your mother, given to you by Jesus on the cross. But that had to be a heartache, you know? There's no substitute for Jesus. And John was called Son of Thunder. I always liked John because maybe he was a little bit Italian, you know? he had a temper. Temper. Lord, should we call down fire from heaven and swallow up this town? What made he think he had the power to do that? You know what I said? Well, you don't know what you're talking about. I would have said a few more words. But this is what Mary has left. I'm sure John was holy. I'm sure John was a loving young man. I'm sure he was a loving son to her, but he was not Jesus. So Mary, he had to give up everything for you. Why don't you love her, huh? Why do you hate her so much, huh? Why, some of you fallen away Catholics or fallen away religious, huh? You speak so terribly about your mother. Why you do that? Jesus gave her to you. It wasn't something she made up. And believe me, we're no substitutes. But she loves us because you and I are given to her by her son. The sixth sorrow was again from St. John, the 19th chapter. Since it was a day of preparation in order to prevent the bodies from remaining on the cross, Pilate asked that their legs be broken. You know why they did that, huh? Well, on the cross they used to suffocate. Those of you who have asthma will understand what I'm saying. Because you can only breathe in. You can't breathe out. And our dear Lord, the others, they had to press on that wood and lift themselves up. But they could stand the pain, you see. And then just to get a breath, just a tiny breath. And then they'd fall back down again. Well, when they broke their legs, they couldn't come up. So then they'd suffocate. Men are so cruel, huh? So cruel. But you see, our Lord had been crowned with thorns and scourged so badly that there's no way he could have lived. And no way he could have spoken on the cross. Because here's what happened. The soldiers came and broke the legs of the first, and the other who had been crucified with him. When they came to Jesus, he was already dead. They were surprised, so they didn't break his legs. But wouldn't you think they'd leave him alone? Wouldn't you think they'd leave him alone? No, no. One of the soldiers pierced his side with a spear. Can you imagine how Mary felt? You got a pretty hard heart if you don't know. How could she? You know what happened? It said, at once there came out a little blood and water. Now just think, our dear Lord lost every ounce of blood and water. Now when he died and he commended himself to the Father in a loud voice said, "It is finished." He had a loud voice. Now how can you have a loud voice when there's only a tiny few drops of water, a few drops of blood left? You can't. You can't. So our dear Lord was upheld by the power of the Spirit, by a special gift from God to speak in a loud voice, "Father, forgive them. They don't know what they do." Into thy hands, Lord, I commend my spirit. It is finished. All of that in a loud voice. I don't know how many nurses are here or doctors listening. You tell me how you could speak with a few drops of water and blood left. All of it in the heart. You can't. See how our dear Lord used his power just to tell you how much he loves you. Give you his mother. But she's the one that had to suffer the last pain. The last pain. She also had her heart pierced. Nobody walked up to her with a sword or a lance. Don't tell me, though, when she saw that soldier coming with a large lance, a spear. They were very long and very sharp. Can't you imagine her heart and her body shaking? Shuddering. And then he throws that lance in her son's heart. He's already dead. What did he do that he had to go through this? Huh? Well, you know, we're very cold people, huh? We have some sympathy and compassion for adulterers. For people who are so lustful it boggles your mind. Oh, we have compassion on them. But none for the Son of God and his mother. Aren't we strange people? Aren't we mixed up? The seventh sorrow, and this is awesome to me. You know why? I try to have trust in God and his providence. But you realize that Mary was so dependent upon the Father. She knew he was dying. She knew his fate. She was told by Simeon. She was very versed in the scriptures. And Jesus spent 30 years educating his mother. She knew she never bought a tomb. She never said, "Jesus, you know, you're going to die. Don't you think we need to buy a cave or a tomb?" No, no, not her. The Lord would provide. There he was, with a big spear in his chest. Nobody around. All the apostles left, and the soldiers were gone. They did their dirty work, and it was her, Mary Magdalene, and one man, John. And maybe in the distance, she saw one or two coming up. She had the one to take him down in the worst way. The worst. Well, the scripture says that Joseph of Arimathea, man of the council, took courage. He went to Pilate and asked for the body. And Pilate wondered if he were already dead. And summoning the centurion, he asked whether he was already dead. And they said, "Yes, he's dead." So then he granted the body to Joseph. Well, he brought a linen shroud, and taking him down, wrapped him in a linen shroud. Now, see, Our Lady didn't even have the shroud. You know, before you criticize Our Lady, ask yourself if you got the same trust she had. You know, our dear Indian friends, that you shouldn't criticize anybody until you walk in his moccasins. They got some pretty good sayings, you know. We ought to listen to them. And so he wrapped him in a linen shroud and laid him in a tomb on a rock, and then laid a big rock in front of it. Would you have wanted to go home then? Would you have not stayed? No, the law said you had to leave. She was a disciple to the end. That's why today we celebrate her sorrows. And I love Our Lady. That's where I got my vocation. I was telling Alice the other day, you know, that's when I really found Jesus. And I knew, finally, at about 18, 19, that Jesus loved me. First of all, there was a personal God. Now you know that. I knew the catechism. Believe me, I could recite this little thing cover to cover. In fact, when Sister would ask me a question, I repeat the question and the answer. And I'd stand there waiting for more. But you know, I still didn't know Jesus. I knew a lot about him. But I didn't know he loved me. I bet you don't know either. I think you know he loves everybody. You're kind of a little grain of sand to seashore. No, no. I knew for the first time he loved me. And so every night when I come home from work, instead of going straight home, I would go to my parish church and I'd make Stations of the Cross. And then I'd go before Our Lady of Sorrows statue on the altar, side altar, and I'd do my thanksgiving and my indulgence prayers for our Holy Father. And one night I looked up at Our Lady of Sorrow. I knew I had a vocation. I knew it. I knew it in here. And I knew it here. And I walked all the way home, 3 miles, thinking about it. And I remember saying to her, "Sweet mother, I know how I'll go. I don't know how I'll get away. But I'll go. So please, tonight I hope everybody listening here and everywhere else get a new love, a new hope, a new joy for your mother, for my mother, for God's mother. And we have a call. Hello?
1: Hello.
0: Hey, where are you from?
1: Hi, Mother. I'm from Philadelphia. My name's Donna.
0: We got people here from Philadelphia.
1: Yay.
0: Yay.
1: I just wanted to let you know that I pray the Seven Sorrows devotion every single day.
0: Wonderful.
1: I make rosaries, and I say the rosary every day.
0: Thank you, Jesus.
1: And if it wasn't for the Blessed Virgin Mary, I wouldn't be here. I really wouldn't. Mm-hmm. She has got me through a lot, especially with my mother. So I'm so happy that you're letting everyone know about her sorrows and the devotion, because I think it's great that everyone should know about it and pray the seven devotions, sorrows.
0: There's a rosary, for the sake of those listening, there's a seven sorrow rosary that has all, that you say prayers over all of these sorrows. And it'd be good, even if you don't know them, you could read them in the scriptures. All these are in scripture. But I think you need to just say, "Thank you, sweet mother, for all you suffered for me." You cannot have a son that's son of God and not have intense pain. You can't. We have a new call. Hello?
2: Hi, Mother.
0: Hello. Where are you from?
2: And I'm calling from Maryland.
0: Mm-hmm.
2: And I was watching last month some brothers and some nuns take their vows of poverty, chastity, and obedience. And I was wondering, when you take a vow of poverty, how can you help the poor if you make your own selves poor? And I just wanted you to explain the vows and how taking your vows brings others to Jesus.
0: The vow is not a vow to make yourself poor. The vow is to depend upon God's providence. To be poor also in spirit. To be poor in heart. To be poor in mind. To have first things first. To know the one thing necessary in your life. If I had the whole world, but I didn't have God, what would it mean, huh? What would it matter? You see, if I gave all my have to the poor and have no love, no hope, why would it matter? It would matter nothing. So we don't take a vow. We, myself and my sisters, take what's known as a solemn vow. We can never own anything. You say, "Well, it looks to me like you got quite a bit down there." I know what you're thinking. No, it doesn't belong to us. I work here, but I don't even get a salary. In fact, I beg money for the network. But working without a salary is my duty. I'm a nun. God takes care of me. People take care of us. They're inspired by God. Money-wise, we live off the gift shop. Small little place. And it keeps the nuns going. So we don't own this massive, awesome, wonderful network. The Lord allowed me to found it. We try to keep it going. The sisters open all your mail. They listen to your problems. Every letter is opened by a nun, and every letter is prayed over for you. And we do that because I want consecrated hands handling the mail. So they open it, pray for you. They don't get salary either, see? So poverty is that dependence. We promise to depend upon the Lord. When He's generous, we're grateful. And when He's not, we endure. That's our life. See? It's not a matter. When our brothers took those vows, they don't own anything. Now, men that take a poverty or take a perpetual vow, sisters who teach and nurse take perpetual vows. We take solemn vows. What does that mean? That means if I had a relative that died and left me some money, I don't even see it going by. You know, the other day, Sister Fidelis took her first vows, you know? And so she came up with an envelope and it had, I think it was $25 in it. See, and I took it out and I counted it and I gave her the envelope. I said, now you thank this wonderful woman that gave you $25. And she looked at me and she looked at the money and she went but see, next time she won't take it as such a shock, see? But she's generous. She'll do it next time. She'll give me the money and the envelope. But she only gets back the envelope. That is not true with a perpetual vow. They may possess, but they have to ask permission to get rid of it, see? Our sisters don't even possess. When I was a young sister, we would say, our book. This is our Bible. It was really mine, but we never said that. We said our. One time I went to the dentist, and I said, we have such a bad toothache right here. I'll never forget his face. He looked at me and he said, how many are there? And I looked at him, I thought, what are you talking about? I said, what'd you say? He said, we have a toothache here. How many are here? I said, oh, just me. He said, I don't understand. Oh, I said, I'm sorry. I should have said, I have a toothache. And it got us in trouble a lot, you know? So anyway, but that was a constant reminder that I don't own anything, see? This is our Bible. And if a sister would say to me, can I have it? Then I would have to say, yeah, here. So that's not always easy, see? Always easy. You know, my little thing for myself is, I think if I don't know I have it, then you can have it. How many times do you, I bet, go home, when you come home, you look and just pick out a drawer in your chest of drawers? I make a bet you don't know what's in there. And if somebody asked you for it, you say, oh no, I need that. I'll make a bet. You don't have the slightest idea what you have until somebody wants it. And my theory is, if you don't know you have it, you don't need it. You don't know. Oh, listen, a nice little meditation for you is, think of yourself dying. Now they're all crying, and they're, be sure they buy you a nice casket, and they bury you. Then they start going through this chest of drawers. What do you want? I don't know. Don't look like it's worth much. What do I do with it? Isn't that the truth, huh? And now if you were there, you'd be having a fit. That's my favorite medal. Where is it going? I can just imagine somebody halfway to purgatory stopping while you rummage through their chest of drawers. Can't you imagine, huh? Now look what they're they're giving away my favorite statue. Oh, God, they're going to find the money I hid in the... I mean, it's funny. So why you hang on now, huh? Why are we so possessed by things that they're going to go? You know, our Lord Dad said, what are you doing? You're building big barns? Who are they going to when you go? Seek first the kingdom of heaven. And all these other things will be added to you, see? Death is a real meditation for those that are left. Then you read the will. Oh, what a disappointment, huh? That old stinge pot didn't leave me a thing. You were hugging her before she died. Giving her all these kisses, wondering how much she left you. We're not sincere. See, we don't know what honesty is anymore. And we're just funny. We live in such corruption today. Such corruption. We have misguided compassion. Oh, the poor man. What do you mean, the poor man? He offended God above the nth degree. Say, well, we're all weak. Misguided compassion stinks. It does. Like the woman who called me, I know I'm going to forget it, and I've told you about it. She's boo-hooing around. Why? I said, what's the matter? Will you tell me? Oh, she said, my husband and her, his mistress, they live with me. And I said, what? I said, repeat that. Just my husband and his mistress, they live with me. I said, are you nuts? Well, where are they going to go? I said, I can tell you where they're going to go. I can tell you real fast where they're going to go. And you're gone with them. She's crying. Oh, they don't have a place to go. I said, why don't you just throw them out? But where will they go? Oh. I said, I don't care. And you shouldn't care. Not get rid of one of them or get rid of both of them, but get rid of them. See, that's false compassion. Okay? Because their sin doesn't bother you. See, that's what's so bad today. Abortion doesn't bother us anymore. See, even partial birth abortion doesn't bother us anymore. A person steals, a person commits adultery, nobody cares. It's life. All right. A lot of people down there thought the same way. It's life. It's not true life where it's so hot. An everlasting fire. See? I think we ought to pray for our nation. It's so degraded. And women have never been at this low ebb in their whole history of the world. Women today are considered tools of pleasure. That's all. And a nation that manifests to the entire world, to heaven, to God, and to angels, and to the earth, that morality no longer exists. It's a matter of pleasure. Well, when you look at Our Lady and our sweet Jesus, what they had to suffer to open the gates of heaven and give you divine indwelling and the sacraments and the Eucharist, and then you tell me this is normal. No, it's a pit of hell. And you're seeing hell all over today, everywhere. Pray. Pray for the salvation of this country and the salvation of the world. And you can trust Jesus and Mary. Bye now.

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Prayer for the gift of prudence. Jesus, artful master of parables, your prudence eluded the hypocrites. Your actions were known before creation, displaying all the wisdom of your prudence. Eternity must have attended to minutia. Being prudent in your best interest, you considered all potential consequences, securing the outcome of your earthly life. Grant me the prudence to always be cautious and sensitive to the basic needs of others. Jesus, you have shown great foresight. Prudence truly originates from your being. Amen.

0: that forever be praised, blessed, loved, adored, glorified, the most holy, most sacred, most adorable, most mysterious, most ineffable name of God, in heaven, on earth, and in the nether worlds, by all the creatures coming forth from the hands of God, and by the sacred heart of our Lord Jesus Christ, in the most holy sacrament of the altar, fiat.
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2: 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Women of Grace, for such a time as this. 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
3: Well, good morning, everyone, and welcome to Women of Grace Live. I am Johnette Williams, very happy to be with you on this wonderful day that the Lord has made. Do hope you are rejoicing in it and being glad in it. We are to praise the Lord at all times, for all things, in all things, through all things, no matter what things are going on in our lives. So we have to remember that. And it really is, I'll tell you what, I mean, science proves it. Praise does great things for us. It really does. Releases the happy hormones, as we know. Well, today is Wacky Wednesday, and Wacky Wednesday always releases my happy hormones because I am with Sue Brinkman, and we just have a fabulous old time here on the radio with all of you when you call in with your questions and your comments. Of course, we talk about a very serious topic. The New Age is nothing to scoff at. It's something that can really lead us into very dark roads and into very dark ways. We want to avoid that, that we don't become overwhelmed by the spirits of darkness, right? And that's exactly what the evil one would have us do. So he makes all of these things look so enticing. He makes them sound so good. They're going to take care of all of our pain, all of our anxiety, all of our worry, all of our fear. And get this, we'll be able to control and make happen anything we want. That's the promise of the New Age. You can see why it would be appealing to so many ears, itching those ears, like St. Paul talks about in sacred scripture, right? We don't want to have itchy ears. We don't want to have itchy ears that wander off to all kinds of fables. And these are not just fables. These are lies. These are just bald-faced lies, and they get you into a heap of trouble. So we like to answer your questions on this day, and I invite you to give us a call. Let me give you that toll-free number. It's 833-288-EWTN. 833-288-3986 is the way that you can join us live here on Women of Grace Live, where we do love having that holy conversation with you. You use that very same number to text your questions to us, 833-288-EWTN. You can text your questions to us. We will be only too happy to receive them. We will get them up on the board, and we will be able to address them. We do long research on the New Age here at Women of Grace. We really do. Sue Brinkman is the one that does all of that research for us, and she's with us waiting in the wings, and she's going to be with us after our first break. So I want to encourage you, if you have a question about something, you're just not really sure what the deal is with it, give us a call. We will be only too happy to address it. You might as well find out. You might as well find out so that you don't find yourself finding out when it's very, very detrimental for you. So that number again is 833-288-EWTN. That's 833-288-3986. Do want to remind you as well to get out to our website, womenofgrace.com. We've got all kinds of good things going on for you. We are very current. We strive to stay very current with everything, just like we strive to stay current with the New Age. We strive to stay current on upcoming events, on the calendar of the year, on the television and radio programs that we have available for you. All of that is there at our website, womenofgrace.com. One of the beautiful opportunities that we're offering you right now is to participate in a novena. We're going to have the Holy Sacrifice of the Mass is going to be offered 9 consecutive days for our young children, grandchildren, students, family members, all of the people that we know, our neighborhood kids, as they prepare to to go back to school. I don't know when your kids go back to school in your particular locale, but here in Alabama, I think they're going back next week. I know they're also going back next week in Florida. The teachers are already back preparing for them. We want to send them off not just with school books and school supplies. We want to send them off with grace. And so this novena of masses is going to be celebrated, in the next few weeks, for our kids as they're entering into, this 26-27 school year. Can you believe it? 26-27 school year. Gracious me. At any rate, we want them to be just prayed up. And what better prayer than the Holy Sacrifice of the Mass? So you can go out to our website. You can send in the names of your children and your grandchildren and your nieces and your nephews and your neighborhood kids. And if you're a teacher and you're listening by chance, you know, you might want to just have this put your whole classroom of kids in there. You don't have to list all of their names, just put in the school, you know, and what grade level and perhaps your name. What a beautiful thing. I mean, really and truly, what a beautiful thing. We're happy to do this. We do it every school year. We offer novenas routinely through the course of the year for major events like Mother's Day, Father's Day, Christmas, Thanksgiving. I think we do one. Obviously, for the school years we're doing now. So get on out there, womenofgrace.com. You're going to see it in the slideshow. You're also going to see it listed underneath our events. And you will be able to make certain that your kids are going off the best way they possibly can. And the best way they possibly can is how? It is through the grace of God and with the grace of God. I also want to remind you, too, that we've got some Morning of Graces coming up and an Evening of Grace coming up. So the Morning of Grace is Tuesday, August the 11th. This is an online event. It's going to be a very, very beautiful time to gather together, root yourselves in prayer and the teachings of the church. And we are going to be discussing, let me get you the topic. I'll read it to you specifically as the ladies have passed it on to me. They're going to be talking about Mystics, Mary, and You. Ooh, that sounds really exciting. Mystics, Mary, and You. So that is going to be the theme that's going to be discussed there on August the 11th, and it is also going to be discussed on in the evening of Thursday, August the 13th. So the morning is Tuesday the 11th. The evening is Thursday the 13th of this month. So that's coming up. You can register for it right there. Why do you have to register? Well, because we've got to send you the Zoom link so that you can actually attend, right? So we need that information from you. So get on out there. Sign up for that. If you've never attended a Women of Grace event, this is a great way for you to be introduced to the work that we do. Our whole goal is to transform the world one woman at a time. That is our mission. And how do we do that? We do it through spiritual formation. So our Mornings of Grace, our Evenings of Grace are part of that spiritual formation, as is everything we do, including Wacky Wednesday, when we're spiritually forming you according to the truths of the church rather than according to the zeitgeist, the spirit of the age. So this is what we live to do here. Also, I want to remind you, and it's getting close now. We're almost just 1 month away. In 2 days, we'll be 1 month away. You can hear my voice now. You know, it's just like I have a big smile on my face. We're going to Poland. I cannot wait. Our Poland pilgrimage is September 7th through the 16th. It's getting close. So if you haven't signed up, this is the time to do it. It's going to be a beautiful time. Bishop William Walterscheid of the Diocese of Pittsburgh is going to be joining us. We're going to be walking in the footsteps of the great saints, John Paul II, Faustina, Maximilian Kolbe. In addition to that, Teresa Benedict of the Cross. We're going to Auschwitz. We have beautiful, beautiful, beautiful locations that we're going to be visiting, some of which are tried and true, that many people have journeyed to, that are typical in a pilgrimage of this nature, but also some special places along the way that we've included that the bishop said, hey, listen, we got to go here, we got to go there. And so we took his advice and we're going here, we're going there. So get on out to our website, sign up, don't delay, join us right away. We're going with 206 Tours. You'll be able to click right on our website, get to the 206 Tours site to sign up, and also to watch a beautiful video about some of the places that we will be traveling to. We're going September the 7th through the 16th. That's next month. I can't even believe I'm saying that. It seems so far away at one point in time, and oh, golly gee whiskers, it is right there smack dab in our windshield. We're getting close. So do join us for that event. When we come back, the one, the only, Sue Brinkman, the real Sue

0: fruit of thy womb, Jesus. Holy Mary, Mother of God, pray for us sinners now and at the hour of our death. Amen.
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5: This is a Messy Family Minute with Mike and Alicia Hernan. I have a feeling most of us think of joy as some kind of fluffy-feely emotion that we sometimes confuse with just being happy with the situation around us. 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
7: 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I would be scared to death. But here on Wacky Wednesday, it makes me laugh. I mean, at any rate, it makes me laugh and it makes me happy because I'm with Sue Brinkman. And we know we're about a great business, and the great business is exposing the darkness that is in our midst today. And we do that by answering your questions. I understand we've got 3 people waiting, and that's good. You can join them, 833-288-EWTN. That's 833-288-3986. We try to talk about the weird and the wacky, and I'm going to ask all of you to be patient for just a moment because we've got something really exciting to talk about. But first, I want to congratulate St. Gabriel Radio. They're serving Columbus and Portsmouth, Ohio for 21 years. Oh my goodness, you've come of age. 21 was the big number when I was growing up, and you have come to age. You are now officially an adult, St. Gabriel Radio. And I'm so happy for all of you. Congratulations to Bill Messerly. Bill is a great guy, and his entire team are great people at St. Gabriel Radio. From all of us here at EWTN Radio, always look forward to seeing Bill at the radio conferences and things like that, where we do get together with all of our affiliate people. Always a lovely, lovely time. So St. Gabriel Radio here, I'm clapping for you on your 21 years. Congratulations to you. And just cheers. Cheers to you. Today is also the Feast of St. Oswald, who is the patron saint of soldiers, rulers, farmers, and he is one that we pray to for a protection against plagues. So St. Oswald would have been a great one when we were going through the whole corona situation there. But we do ask for your protection for our soldiers, our rulers, our farmers, and against any kind of horrible illness that could affect us. And I know illnesses that are afflicting people in other countries, especially there in Africa.

0: with the Ebola situation that continues to go on there. So we thank you, St. Oswald, for your intercession. And now let us welcome the one and the only Sue Brinkman. Hello there, Susie Cusey.
1: Hello. Every time I hear that theme song, I wonder to myself, how did I ever get that as a theme song?
0: Yeah.
1: You know, how did that happen to me, Lord?
0: That is really true. I never really thought about it, but it is your song.
1: I know.
0: Oh,
1: my goodness.
0: Oh, gracious sakes. Well, we do have a caller. Nancy is with us. I don't know what happened to our other people, but that only makes your opportunity to get on the air today that much greater. 833-288-EWTN. That's 833-288-3986. Oh, my screener is telling me, Matt Kubensky is telling me that our one person had to drop it. She has a question, and that's in our chat feature here, and we'll get to that too. So, Nancy, you hang on. Kelsey, you stay with us listening. But, Sue, you told me something on the break there that I just am so excited about. And, I mean, I love when these things happen. Share with us.
1: That's what I love about you, Gina. The two of us are on the same wavelength. Only us would be really, really thrilled about this. But they found two new sermons of St. Augustine's that had been hidden for many years. It was by a German Latin professor at the University of Würzburg in Germany. And he found this in a medieval manuscript. There were two sermons back to back. He gave them like a couple days apart. And they were on the Witch of Endor.
0: Oh, my
1: and
0: goodness.
1: The belief by spiritualists that the fact that a witch summoned the prophet Samuel from the dead proves that they can summon the dead and that witches are able to do that. And Augustine puts that whole thing to rest. You know, rather than insisting that Samuel did appear, Augustine posits that if Samuel appeared and it was truly Samuel, it was only because God permitted it, not because the Witch of Endor had any power to summon the prophet from the dead. And second, he also believed it was possible that the apparition was not Samuel, but a demonic apparition that was also permitted by God. So the possibility that the Witch of Endor summoned Samuel on her own is utterly rejected, because it's church teaching is that the souls of the righteous belong to God. Mm-hmm. Not to the control of sorcerers or demons. And, of course, that makes sense. Why would he allow them to do that? They cannot command the souls of the blessed. But demons can deceive the senses, very easily so, and imitate those appearances. Now, Thomas Aquinas must have been aware of these sermons, because in the Summa Theologica, he cites Augustine's explanation of the Witch of Endor as authoritative. So Aquinas himself is actually agreeing with it, but he puts kind of a different spin on it. He says, there's really nothing absurd in believing that the spirit of the just man being about to smite the king with a divine sentence. You know, that's what Samuel told him. You're going to die tomorrow, Saul. That was what he came and told him. He said, it's not absurd. Aquinas says, it's not absurd to believe that Samuel might have been permitted to appear to him, but it was not by the magic art of the witch. It was by some dispensation from God that allowed it. Or else, the spirit of Samuel was not in reality aroused from his rest, he says, but some phantom or mock apparition formed by the machinations of the devil and styled by scripture under the name of Samuel. So it's just the scriptural writer who just called it Samuel. So Thomas comes to the conclusion that no temporal utility can compare with the harm to spiritual health that results from the research of the unknown by invoking a demon.
0: Mm.
1: So when you go to invoke the dead, you are in essence invoking demons.
0: Mm-hmm.
1: You cannot invoke them. Or evoke them. You cannot evoke them. He uses the word invoke, and invoking to us generally means that we're asking for their intercession, but it can also be used in this way too, that you're trying to summon the dead. So this is being called one of the clearest medieval statements in existence.
0: Wow.
1: That the Endor narrative does not validate necromancy. This was a big thing. It should have been on like the front of every newspaper. Of course, they don't care, but it really was a very big find. And it took them 2 years to validate this, to make sure that it was authentic. So they've been working on it for quite a while, and it was just released this week, this past week.
0: It's exciting on several fronts. It's exciting, first of all, because anytime that you find, manuscripts of one of the great saints, one of the greatest theologians of all time, that's amazing news. And that's exciting news. The fact that it was researched so carefully to make certain that that is a writing from St. Augustine is incredible. That also is cause for joy. The fact that it's on this topic is also cause for joy, mm-hmm. because it shows you that what we have been, it's really kind of confirmation, Sue, for the way in which we have presented those very situations here on the air. You know, that no, we cannot call the dead. We cannot call them up. Mediums are not contacting the dead. It's actually a demon, but only God can permit a soul to appear to someone for reasons that God knows. Sometimes we don't even know the reason, but it's reasons for God that God knows. The other thing is that when when these situations occur, people will say, "Well, I saw a ghost and it looked like this," and it takes on the guise of the person that it's supposed to be. It's really a demon just assuming that appearance, which is within their powers. They can do that because the demons did not lose their powers when they fell from heaven. They maintained them. They just used them for nefarious, for nefarious reasons. Actions. So, yeah. So this is very incredible. It's really remarkable, and wow! It's just like God allows these things to be found in a moment in time when it's really kind of important.
1: It really is important now because of the widespread use of mediumship, even by Catholics, by Christians, are out there using it. We've become so desensitized to this stuff. And what it's doing is reaffirming that, hey, this teaching of the Catholic Church isn't just something we pulled out of the wind. I mean, this came from the fathers of the Church. Now, two of whom, Augustine and Aquinas in particular, is considered to be one of the most brilliant minds that ever lived. Whether religious, in a religious sense or secular sense. This man was brilliant, and he had so many revelations from the Lord on this particular subject. He was called the angelic doctor for that reason, mm-hmm. because he got so much information on angels and preternatural beings from the Lord. So the fact that it's kind of reaffirming what our teaching is and telling people who may have been starting to kind of wander toward mediumship and think, well, is it really all that bad? Try to say, listen, this is where all this comes from. Right. There's a reason why we teach what we teach. And here's some of the reasons for it. And now we have found this new evidence of from St. Augustine, such a great thinker and theologian in his time and throughout church history, we have looked to his writings. But it's something that I think the Lord, why did he pick now? And it's because he's probably trying to reach people. Right. And trying to let them know, listen, this isn't fairy tales. We're not making this stuff up. We've really, turned to the Lord for this. We've looked for guidance for this. We've really studied this matter. And it's not possible for, especially what God reveals about himself in Scripture, it simply is not possible for a witch or sorcerer of any kind or a medium to command the souls of the blessed. He's not going to allow that. It's just not the God of the Bible. Yeah, it's just not the way he's going to act. He's a God who has counted every hair on our head. He's not going to put us at the mercy.
0: Right. That's right. He doesn't act against his word. I mean, he doesn't contradict himself. Our God's incapable of contradiction because he's an omniscient God. And I mean, and this is one of the things that I love so much about our faith, is that it's so logical. It is. And it's so deep all at the same time. I was going to say it doesn't take a rocket scientist to figure it out. And that's true on one level. But then it's so deep that, we can spend years just meditating on one mystery and never, it's an infinitude of grace. We can never exhaust it. Let's get to Nancy. Nancy has been so patient. She gets the Patience Award today. She is listening to us via The Rock there in Cleveland, Ohio. Good morning to you, Nancy. Hi, Nancy, you're on the air.
2: Yes.
0: Hi. Hi, so what's your question, sweetie?
2: So I typically go to spinning. Can you hear me?
0: Yes, we hear you just fine.
2: Okay. So I typically go to spinning 3 or 4 times a week at my gym. Last week we had a new instructor, and she had us tapping parts of our body, like our limbs, more our arms and our shoulders and our chest, as a cool down. When I asked her the reason for it when class was over, she said it was a form of Qigong. And I said, well, I think you should probably tell people that, because some people's religion is not going to allow for that practice. And she said, oh, this has nothing to do with religion. It's all about energy. And that's where, even though I knew in my head, I just started, like, not making much sense. And I would like to just have her be respectful to other people, because there's a number of Catholics who are in these classes. And although she's not a consistent instructor, she does substitute.
0: Well, Nancy, I'll tell you what, you've got very good antennae going on. You were able to detect that something was, up with this thing. And I really admire your courage and your holy boldness in asking her about it. And you are right. I mean, and Sue's going to tell you, anytime you see qi, I mean, that's just a red flag. So, Sue, talk about this qigong tapping business.
1: Yeah, well, first of all, the tapping, where that's coming from, is it's a form of emotional freedom technique. It has nothing to do with qigong. I don't know how she's even putting that together. Qigong is a series of exercises that are put together in a way that they believe is allowing the life force energy, the qi, from the universe to be balanced throughout the body. That's the universal life force is based in pantheism. This is not compatible with Christianity. Yes, it is affiliated with religious practice. I mean, you heard us both laugh when she said that the woman claimed it wasn't religion. Of course it is. That's traditional Chinese medicine and traditional Chinese belief system where qigong is coming from. Now, tapping also goes along with that, in that tapping is that they believe that you can tap on certain areas at what they're known as acupuncture points along the meridians where this qi and qi runs through the body, and you're able to balance it that way. This is all pseudoscience if she's using it, under those premises, but it also has a very deep relationship to the religion, pantheistic religions. So she's wrong on several counts there, and it's a shame that she's doing this and introducing people to it. And it's like you said, Nancy, not telling people about this and going out there with kind of her misunderstood explanation of qigong. She shouldn't be teaching things that she doesn't know that much about, and obviously she doesn't know that much about this because she's wrong on both counts there. Qigong, as I said, is based in the universal life force energy, and tapping goes right along with that. So tapping doesn't work, by the way. It's considered to be a pseudoscience. We have blogs on both of these subjects at newage.womenofgrace.com. You can find them.
0: Yeah, it might be good for you to print a couple of those out, Nancy. You can do that and take them to her, have them at the ready, so that if you show up at your gym, there she is, you can pass that on to her. And, she might be, I don't want to assign to her ill intention here. She might really not have known. Because this stuff is so rampant in our culture today, and it has so flooded the healthcare industry as well as the fitness industry. And, these individuals are not discerning because they really don't have the tools of discernment, because they're probably not church themselves. Or I don't like to use that phrase, but they're probably not actively engaged in a faith. And so they don't have the capacity to really determine, the truth from non-truth. But anytime you see qi, or you see qi, or you see prana, I don't know, what are the other ones, Sue? They're all relating to the very same thing. And that is this life force energy that doesn't exist, that the pantheistic religions believe they would look at that as being God, and that God is in all things, and God is in you, God is in me. If God is in us, and we don't mean by an indwelling, if our essence is truly God, which is what they believe, and we just don't know it, then we've got to find it out. And all of these different practices and that are supposed to be ways in which that can happen. So basically, we're all divine in our essence, is what the whole deal about this is. So it's pantheistic in that everything is divine then, you know. So it's much more of an explanation needs to be given. But we're going to a break. But Nancy, this is a great question. And Sue, you give her good advice. Get on out there to our website, newage.womenofgrace.com. That's the direct route. And, you know, just put in, Qigong, and it'll come up there. And you can print out those articles and send them along. Friends, we want to hear from you today. 833-288-EWTN. That's 833-288-3986. Text us to that number. Call us at that number. It's the same number for both. We want to hear from you any which way. We're going to be right back. Stay with us.
3: This is a Digital Moment with Sandra McDevitt. Did you know Benjamin Franklin and Father John Carroll led a failed diplomatic trip to Canada in 1776 to persuade Canada to become the 14th colony? The Continental Army in 1775 had captured Montreal, but had run out of funds and forced merchants to supply them with devalued currency. Franklin had an uphill battle. Britain had recently guaranteed the French Catholic population of Quebec their own language, religion, and culture. Meanwhile, the Continental Congress had just given an anti-Catholic talk to the British Parliament. Canada realized they couldn't trust the 13 Protestant colonies. Ben Franklin returned home. I'm Sandra McDevitt for EWTN Radio.
4: 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I'm Montse Alvarado with some great news. 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
0: Welcome back, everybody. You're listening to Women of Grace Live. I am Jeanette Williams. Very happy to be with you today. We're eager to hear from you. The phone lines are lighting up. That puts a big smile on my face. If you're a first-time caller or a first-time submitter, do let us know, and I will ring my happy little welcome bell for you to welcome you for your debut. The number to use is 833-288-EWTN. That's 833-288-3986. That is the same number that you use to text us. So it's easy breezy, one number to remember. Text if it's more convenient, but we love talking with you, so we like when you call too. Sue, we've got a question here that's a really interesting one. Kelsey had called in earlier, but she had a drop off. But here's her question. She had a question on what to do with toxic relationships. She's a new Catholic and wants to know how to handle it in a Catholic way. She said the New Age says to cut out toxic relationships, but wants to know the right way, basically, I guess, to do that. Now, our producer, Vanessa, shared with us that this really has to do with parents. So, the toxic relationship is a parental one. So, you know, let's just talk a little bit about this whole situation, this whole area of categorizing relationships according to toxicity.
1: Yes, you know, in New Age spiritual, I'd be very careful with that term. In fact, I would throw that term away. Get rid of toxic relationship, because really where it's coming from, the New Age, and it's really being framed as this relationship is not a mistake. It's sort of like a karmic lesson that you're having to learn, some sort of a soul contract with this person, or they're saying it's like a mirrored reflection that triggers something in you. And you need to get this person out of your life. It's very, very damaging to people. It's this new age propensity toward boundaries and how they set their own boundaries. This is what I believe to be true, and therefore, if your truth is different than my truth, you stay away from me.
0: Mm-hmm.
1: Because this is my truth. Because, you know, they're very subjective. They don't believe in objective truth in the new age. That's why I said with toxic relations, be very, very careful. Because how are they defining that? You know, I would say define toxic relationship first. But really the problem with it is that it replaces really divine authority with your inner self-worship. You know, let's say in regards to a parent, I mean, that's the fourth commandment, to respect your parents. And what's there is replacing with, well, hey, they're violating my boundary in some way, therefore I'm going to get rid of them. And it also is a rejection of the cross, if you think mm-hmm. about it. Where there's always going to be people in your life that maybe, if for some error or another, you're not going to agree with one another. You need to learn how to accept that suffering and that sacrifice upon yourself as a cross to carry. And also, I think it promotes cutting off people instead of working through the conflicts with that person. You know, if you have some kind of a toxic relationship in your life, sit down and talk with the person and work it out.
0: Mm-hmm.
1: You don't ghost them and cut them out of your lives. And that's exactly what the New Age is doing, because they're being very, very tyrannical about my boundaries, you know, and this is my truth. And if you don't agree with it, I don't want you in my life.
0: Yeah,
1: now, if it's a toxic relationship where you're being abused,
0: right,
1: by a person, like physically abused or emotionally abused by somebody, then you need to sit down with the person, talk with that person. I would get counseling for it. If it is a interfamily, if a blood relationship, I would speak with your pastor about it. What's the best way of dealing with this? That's another step to take, but not this isolation, which is what the New Age is trying to do there with toxic relationships. It's a great question.
0: Yeah. Yeah, it is a very good question, and the difficulty that we have today is that we adopt these terms for things, and then we define them according to our own personal vision. And I was sharing that recently at our Women of Grace event, our Benedictine Richmond seminar was all on understanding forgiveness, and we had an entire group of women at a table. There were eight of us, I believe, at each table. There were eight women sitting at the same table, just randomly selecting that table, and every single one of them had an adult child who had ghosted them. The term that was used prior to that was canceled them. No communication, cut them off, will not answer, will not respond, won't, you know, have any interaction with them whatsoever, will not, you know, receive their phone calls or any text messages or any letters, just nothing. Completely ghosted them. Now, these are good women, you know, so the issue is today, and this is a trend. We had Allison Ricciardi on radio about 2 months ago. Vanessa, you know, if you have that date at hand, maybe you can put it into the chat, and I can share exactly that date, because you can go out and access that at our website, womenofgrace.com, and also at EWTN's website on their on demand feature. You could put in her name, Allison Ricciardi, RICCIARDI, and that was the topic that we were discussing, was this whole business. And the problem is that when it's silencing a parent because the parent is expressing a point of view that differs from the adult child. And so what would some of those cases be? Well, it would be if a child wants to move in with someone, you know, of the opposite sex or the same sex in a sexual relationship. It might be here was one that came up: political party and religion, and the adult child gave an ultimatum. Either you change political parties and leave the Catholic Church, or I'm never speaking to you again, because the child considered that to be toxic, because the child considered a different point of view to be the point of view that she preferred. You know, you hear this, and this is not that kind of a relationship that you separate from somebody on. It's something whereby, you know, you agree to differ. You know what I mean? And you go on in the relationship. So it's this definition of what's toxic. You hit the nail on the head. If it's abusive, but it's not emotionally abusive to tell your child that, you know, you shouldn't be living with somebody of the opposite sex and having sex with them, or someone of the same sex and having sex with them. You know, this is not what you're supposed to be doing outside of marriage, of course, right? You can't marry somebody of the same sex because it's not a marriage. So there you have it. So you can't assume that is now toxic. It just is, you know, something you don't want to hear at the moment. You know, and oftentimes, especially if these people are college age, these kids are going to come to a certain point in time, most likely, and say, you know, my parents knew what they were talking about. I mean, that was my story. So it's just very upsetting that this is a trend now in therapy. I mean, it's just that I'm going to tell you what I think really fast here, because I've hogged up a little bit of time here. But I'm going to tell you what I think. I think that whenever the evil one wants to create chaos, he destabilizes the culture. And this is part of that the division that he causes. And he's gleeful about it. But there are also political regimes that use that same methodology to take over a culture. And we've seen it. We've seen it time and again. We saw it, you know, I guess maybe in more recent history, we've seen it. We saw it through the Bolshevik Revolution that goes back to the, 1900s, the early 1900s. We saw it again with Nazism. You know, we've seen it in every country where there has been a takeover by a political regime that is going to put a thumb on the people, a boot heel on the people. You saw it in Cuba. You saw it in Venezuela. You see it over and over and over again. And this is now something that's seeped into home life, and it's very upsetting.
1: Oh, I absolutely agree with that. I think it's horrendous the way they're promoting it and making it look like it's something good.
0: That's
1: they're
0: right.
1: They're famous at that. They're famous with their language. Right. And they make it sound so nice and warm and fluffy, and who wouldn't want to do this? And really what they're saying is cut yourself off from the people in your life who really are the most important to you.
0: And care for you the most.
1: Yes. They care for you. That's exactly what I was going to say. They care for you the most. These are the people who are going to stand by you in your worst moment. And they love you anyway, even though they don't agree with you politically or morally or something. But they still love you, because we love with the love of Christ. And Christ loves the person, not the evil, but he loves the person. And you know, for the people who are being ghosted, my heart goes out to them, because we get a lot of letters, a lot of emails, Johnette, asking, yeah, please, what can I do about my children? They've left the church. They're doing this. They're doing the other things. And some of them are involved in very, very dangerous things, occult different practices and that. And all I can tell them is that you've got to turn to Jesus. It's a supernatural battle that we're in here right now, and you've got to use supernatural weapons to fight it. But as far as Kelsey is concerned, I would just completely ban. I would ghost the words toxic relationship. Get rid of
0: that. I like
1: that.
0: I like it.
1: Just get rid of that. And
0: exactly.
1: Don't, and just say, you know, it's somebody that I disagree with.
0: Yep.
1: Or somebody, you know, me, her and I don't see eye to eye. But don't call it a toxic relationship, because then you're falling into this whole new age trap here.
0: Exactly.
1: And in a way, probably even promoting it.
0: Exactly. And be very careful about the definition that you're using to apply to that and its application then to the relationship that you're talking about, Kelsey. And that's the way that I would do it. You know, the new age, you know, anytime you see, I'm always suspicious of anything the New Age promotes. It's not to say that a broken clock can't be right twice a day, but our experience with the New Age is typically, if it's assigning that title to it, it's just well worth staying away from. Let's get to Donna. Donna is in Florida today. She's listening to us via the EWTN app. Donna, thank you for your patience. Hi, Donna. You're on the air.
7: Oh, hi. Thank you.
0: Hi. You're welcome.
7: Tai Chi has taken over an exercise group that I've been in. We do the normal exercise program, and then at the end, Tai Chi has been added. And I find good Protestants and Catholics going along with it. And I'm wondering about my responsibility in helping people see this. How dangerous is Tai Chi? How do we fight it? I get up and walk out before the Tai Chi starts, but I don't. Other people aren't aware of the dangers.
0: Well, gee, Donna, thank you so much, and thank you for having such a sensitive conscience that you call for, some explanation and also further insight on the situation. It, again, as we said, these various practices have taken over so much of our healthcare industry and our fitness industry as well. So go ahead, Sue, respond to Donna.
1: Yeah, Tai Chi, unfortunately, that is based in the Chinese religion of Taoism, right? That's where it originates from. And it is considered to be an Eastern meditation and a practice from an Eastern religion. So you would want to bring that up, first of all, if you could talk to the people who are running that and who have made this decision about Tai Chi. We have a good blog about it, if you might want to print that out and show it to him. And what it states that really Tai Chi is really no better than any other kind of strengthening exercise. Usually it's used for balance. For seniors, you'll see it a lot. Tai Chi is being introduced for that. But there's really not a whole lot of evidence to say that it works as great as they say it is. And one of the reasons that it doesn't work is because it's based on the existence of a life force energy that science has never been able to substantiate. So little is known about Tai Chi and how good it really is. And you're going to raise the question with your group, do we really have to have that in here? Are you looking for something isometric? Have a little bit of Pilates work or something like that in the class. Why does it have to be something that is attached to a religion and is part of a religion? So although there's nothing objectively wrong with the physical movements of Tai Chi, there are many philosophical elements in that practice that are contrary to Christianity. It's called, referred to as moving meditation. I mean, that's what it's called, even if you're not doing the meditation. But, it's just based on this principle that the physical world comes from dualistic principles, which in turn come from an ultimate force. And that force is not God. That force is an energy from the universe. So we need to be very careful not to involve ourselves in these things. You don't need them from as far as a physical point of view. And unfortunately, though, it's being pushed by everyone. And now throughout the whole healthcare industry is promoting all of this Eastern stuff, even though these people should probably know, or maybe they don't know, that Qi doesn't exist. And anything based on Qi is bogus. So why not use something that we know works? Why are you going to something that's based on some fictitious form of energy that no one's ever been able to substantiate? So I don't understand that. I'm sorry, Donna, that you're having to go through that. I think it's very awkward for you. But whoever is making those decisions and decided to introduce the Tai Chi, you might want to, maybe print out our blog, let her see it, or email her the link to it, and let her read it, and suggest to her that we try something else.
0: Yeah,
1: and not Tai Chi. That it's really, you're offended by the fact that it's attached to an Eastern religion.
0: Yeah, and sacred scripture gives us really some good guidance on how it is that we approach someone that needs to be corrected, and this person does need to be corrected, because I'm sure that the person once again thinks that she or he is introducing something that's very helpful. And what scripture says, is that you first go to the person. Talk to the person individually, not in a group setting. You go to them privately. And then if that doesn't work, you take along somebody with you to approach that person. And then if that doesn't work, well, then you address it to the body. But I would encourage you, if you print out the article that Sue's talking about, you could take it to the instructor. And you could just, and assume that they're ignorant about its history, and assume that that their intentions are good, and just say, I know that you wanted to introduce something that would be helpful to us, but I'm not maybe you're not aware of the fact that this is a religious practice, and for some of us this would be offensive to our religion, I've brought you an article to read regarding it. And also, by the way, it really is not more beneficial than other kinds of things that are not related to a religion or to a spiritual practice. And see what they say. They might be very, very grateful. They might argue with you.
1: Mm-hmm.
0: Your question that, as I saw it, was, is it enough for you to just walk out? Are you, and I would say, On one level, yes, but on another level, there. Once we know something, and if that is going to prevent other people from being involved in something that's not good, then there's sort of. I think that there might be a moral responsibility to at least address it. You know, it's not for you to make the decision for people, but maybe for you to talk to that instructor would be a good thing. If people ask you why you leave, you can tell them point blank period why I left because of this.
1: That's a wonderful, wonderful advice there, Johnette. Because if we don't ever say anything to anybody, how is the truth going to get out? I mean, we have to say it, but in the way that you're saying it's with humility, saying it with humility, not judgment, and charity. Towards this person, and because, like, you're right, they probably do think they're doing a wonderful thing, and this might help to educate that person as well. But it's also going to put a little check in their spirit that maybe I need to check into some of these things before I introduce them to my classes.
0: True.
1: Begin to start that process in that person, that they're going to look twice at some of these things that are coming around that do have some basis in Eastern religion. So I think that, but to do it nicely. And non-judgmentally, and just say, yeah, you know what, I read some interesting stuff about this, and you might want to read it. I knew I felt kind of a little uncomfortable here, so take a look at this, and show it to them. And our article has links in it, so if you were to, email it or something like that, she could go on there and read more information about it.
0: Yeah.
1: Yeah,
0: I think that's the way I would handle it, Donna. But again, I want to thank you and compliment you on your sensitive conscience, because oftentimes, we think, okay, well, all I have to do is take myself out of the line of fire, so to speak. But there is a moral responsibility, which is one of the reasons why we do this program, Sue, because we've done the research on it, right? So what do? Well, we don't sit on that research; we make it available to people so that they can be guided in a holy direction, and not a direction that's going to take them places they ought not go.
1: Yeah, I think that's the way to go, and to just get the truth out there as gently and as kindly as you possibly can. Even if it's rejected, doesn't matter. Jesus was rejected. Go ahead, just put it on out there. And then, if nothing changes in that class and you're getting a lot out of the other parts of the class, just do as you've been doing, and that's just, get up and go. But at least you've made your statement.
0: Right.
1: You're true to yourself and to your God.
0: Right. And, should anybody ask you, why do you always leave before we do this? Then you're free to share that, I guess. It's very difficult today, isn't it, to make our way. I mean, sometimes I get a picture of, walking through a forest trying to avoid, perilous places, like getting struck in the head by a tree or stepping on the snake, It's kind of like that.
1: Yes.
0: Making our way through this culture today, isn't it?
1: It truly is. It's a very, very difficult one. I know we got a question not long ago from someone who said, she's worried about bringing her children to a play date in a house where, she said, well, they're using essential oils, homeopathics, yoga, Harry Potter. She says, should I be visiting their houses? I thought, well, it's a good question, first of all, that she's asking that. And we responded to her by saying, just for the record, essential oils and homeopathic drugs are not occult-related, really. While it's true that witches use combinations of essential oils in their potions, and there is some evidence in the literature to support the theory that homeopathic solutions were divined, the oils and the drugs themselves are not occult-based, so that would be okay. The real danger in that would be if the occupants of the house are engaged in outright occult practices.
0: That's right.
1: Any form of sorcery. Practicing
0: That's
1: the spells
0: right.
1: from those Harry Potter books, Reiki healings, Ouija boards, Wiccan rituals, or whatever. Any actions that call upon the powers of God, then you need to just say, I'm not going to participate in that particular playgroup. I'm not going to participate in it. And as long as you and your children are in a state of grace while you're there, you're going to be fine. You'll be fine. But like I said, just check into it a little bit and see if they are doing anything in that house that is untoward and that is calling upon powers that are not sourced in God, then you would want to quit that group completely. I thought that was another good question that we got recently.
0: It is a good one. If we compare spiritual health to physical health, right, we wouldn't take our children into a home where we know it was filled with germs, right, because we would want to protect their physical health. And in the same way with our spiritual health, we don't want to unnecessarily expose our children to those kinds of potential, demons or spirits that have been welcomed into that home by way of those practices, even if we're healthy, right? So, inadvertently, we all get exposed to things, physically, the healthier we are, the more we can, the more that we can combat that. But, in the same spiritually, but we don't want to intentionally do that. You get what I'm saying?
1: Exactly.
0: I'm not sure I'm saying it very well. Well, here we are at the end of another Wacky Wednesday, Sue. It's always good to have you with us. And friends, I do want you to get out and access our New Age blog, newage.womenofgrace.com is the direct route. Womenofgrace.com will get you there too. Just click on blogs. Do check out our upcoming events. Join us for the morning of grace or evening of grace. It's coming up really soon. And if you can, come to Poland with us. Oh, gracious sakes, that would be absolutely fantastic. And all of the information for all things is at our website. Until we're together again. Thanks again, Sue. God bless all of you. Bye-bye.
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0: that forever be praised, blessed, loved, adored, glorified, the most holy, most sacred, most adorable, most mysterious, most ineffable name of God, in heaven, on earth, and in the nether worlds, by all the creatures coming forth from the hands of God, and by the sacred heart of our Lord Jesus Christ, in the most holy sacrament of the altar, fiat.
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2: 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Father Ricardo is a priest and parish pastor in the Archdiocese of Detroit. He also serves as a consultant to the Archdiocesan Department of Evangelism, Catechesis, and Schools. Father Ricardo completed his graduate studies at Sacred Heart Major Seminary in Detroit and the Gregorian University in Rome. He was ordained in 1996. This episode is entitled 2011 Parish Mission Number 1. Today's show is program number 807. And now here's Father John Ricardo. We hope you enjoy.
3: Let's pray. In the name of the Father, and of the Son, and of the Holy Spirit. If you remember this from last year's mission, you're welcome to join me as we begin asking God's blessing upon our time as a family. Christ be in the eyes of all who see me, in the ears of all who hear me, on the lips of all who speak of me, in the minds of all who think of me, in the hearts of all who love me. Christ go behind me and before me, above me and beneath me, on my right and on my left. Christ be my all. Dear Lady of Good Counsel, we ask you as our patroness, you who knew your Son more than any human being has ever known him. Pray for us in this time of grace, not only in these days of mission, but in this season of Lent, which has begun, that it would be truly a fruitful time, not merely of practicing self-discipline, but above all of conforming ourselves more to your Son, of coming to know Jesus and the difference that he alone can make, and especially coming to know what it is that happens in this place, around this altar, how it's supposed to impact our lives, and what it is that we're supposed to leave here telling others about. All these things we ask in Jesus' name. Amen. Amen. In the name of the Father, the Son, and the Holy Spirit. That song is a song by a Catholic songwriter named Matt Maher, trying to get him to come here, actually. Thanks to Life Team for leading us in it tonight. Thanks to Jeannie Stevenson for putting it together on the video, which was sent out, which everybody sent me an email back saying, wow, great job, that was really nice, I didn't do a thing. She just sent it to me and said, can we do this? I said, go for it. So Jeannie did all that, and thanks to our marketing committee for trying to spread the word to help people to know what it is that's going on this week in this extraordinary parish family, which is Our Lady of Good Counsel. Special welcome to those of you who are visitors. We're glad to have you. Pray for us that this will be an extraordinary time. The song is based on the first autobiography ever written by a man named Augustine, who some of us probably heard of. So St. Augustine was this man who was deeply searching for meaning. Augustine, almost hands down, is one of the 10 greatest individuals who ever lived. He spent the first 33 years of his life, despite his mother Monica's prayers. Monica's going to stand right there at that pillar. She's not here yet, but she will be. She's on a boat, I think, so she's coming. But it comes from Italy, so it takes some time. Monica's the patroness, in a particular way, of parents whose children have wandered away from the faith. You called, you shouted, you broke through my deafness and my blindness. You breathed on me, Augustine says to Jesus, and now I long for you. Seems a bit over the top for many of us, I'm sure. A song like that for a girlfriend, a wife, somebody like that, or a husband. But for God? But that's what God wants to do with us. God wants to infuse us with passion for him. And even as we begin these four nights, brief as they are, that's really one of my prayers, is that the Lord will help us come into contact with his passionate love for us. God didn't come to tell us stories. God came to demonstrate his love, which is far greater than any love we could ever imagine. And then he wants to rouse us to respond, for no one's done for us what he has done for us. And if that happens in this parish and in all the different parishes that we represent, and continuing with our theme from last year, if you were here last year, then we truly will set this area on fire. Because people will notice there's something different about us in the midst of all the tragedies and all the hurts and all the disasters and all the hardships that are going on, not only globally, but locally and in our own individual families. We will know that our lives are not subject to fate. Our lives are in the hands of a God who cares so much that he's done that. And because he's done that, I have reasons for confidence and great hope, no matter how strong the earthquakes, whether in the world or in my heart. Let me give you an idea of what it is I hope to do tonight. Tonight's kind of the handshake to the next three nights, really. I want to kind of give an overview of what it is that I want to try to do tonight. I want to try to do five things tonight. First, I want to give you a sense of the origin of where this came from, why this theme, which perhaps you still don't know what it is, do this in memory of me or do this in remembrance of me. Second, I want to talk briefly about what I call the problem, and I'll explain that in a second. Third, I want to share a bit my testimony, and I want to share my testimony just as we did last year at the mission. For me, it was actually the highlight of the mission. You might remember we just had testimonies from our brothers and sisters in the parish who were sharing stories of how it is that they have come to know the Lord. They just did it from their pews in the dark, just like this. We're going to do that in the next three nights, but tonight I'm going to give kind of my testimony. But I want to do it in a particular way as a priest and my struggles, particularly with the Mass, if for no other reason than you will know that I get it. Because I know many of us struggle, maybe not struggle with the Mass, but most of us don't wake up Sunday morning and go, gosh, I can't wait to go to church. Most of us don't. Some of us do, but most of us don't. I certainly never did when I was growing up, and much later than that in my life, too. And then I want to make two brief remarks about what's happening in here, just to kind of orient us for the week ahead. And then I want to end with an exhortation and a challenge. This red book here, this is the origin. This is the book known as a sacramentary. It's what we place on the altar. It's the book of the prayers, which we need to celebrate Mass. I had a brief moment of panic last year when I was walking, I think, out of confessions and was coming to greet everybody. And two of the servers, I think, Father Stanley, where are you, brother? So Father Stanley had the 4 o'clock. I just know that. Hello, brother. Good to have you. I don't think this will embarrass him because I've talked about it with him, but I think two servers, it must have been a wedding that day, and so they couldn't find the book. The book was back here. But we need this book to say Mass. Like, I can't just make up the prayers, at least not the Eucharistic prayers. And so two of the servers are walking down the hall, and one of them looks at me and goes, oh, gosh, that was an ordeal. And I said, what? He says, we couldn't find the book. And I said, what book? He says, you know, the big red book. And I said, for how long? And he said, oh, no, just the opening prayer. And I think Father Stanley, in his own inimitable way, since there was no book, he made it up. Just the opening prayer. And then concluded with something like, not bad for a Polack, if I'm not... So, that's in return for your comment about my golf clubs in the living room, okay? So... Tonight, they'll be outside your room. So this is the origin. This book is known as a sacramentary. Beginning in November, it's known as a missal, the Roman Missal. So the origin of this mission is really the change and the transition that's about to happen, which hopefully you've heard something about by now. Maybe positive, maybe not. The reality that these prayers are being retranslated, which basically means that when you come to Mass on the first Sunday of Advent, this coming Advent, you won't know what to say. They will be entirely different. Everything, with the exception of the Our Father. Now, mindful, especially for those of us who lived through the last time we translated the Missal, how not so well that went. That was not only a retranslation of the prayers, it was also a change in the actual structure of the liturgy. So some of us who remember the late 60s and early 70s remember the transition that we went through. This is not like that. There is no change.

to the parish staff. We've done one to the parish council. We have everything done. I think they finished it about 3 months ago. They've done a great job on this. And we will roll it out to the parish at large beginning in the fall, to the school, to the teachers, to our students, so that we will have in our hands what it is that we're supposed to say, because it really will be different. The people who only come to Mass on Christmas and Easter, when they show up at Christmas, they're going to think they walked into another church. So it's going to be a bit challenging for them, but we'll have handouts for them too, okay? So we're way ahead of that. There will be no excuse other than our not taking the time to come to something or to read something that we'll have online or a PowerPoint that we'll have online. There will be no excuse for anybody here not to know what's changed and why. But I'm mindful that that's not enough. And I've heard people say all sorts of comments, you know, like, what are they doing to my Mass? It's not your Mass. It's not my Mass. It's his Mass. The liturgy is his work. It's not my work. It's his work. He's the one who's told us what to do. And it's always been ongoing. But I know that we need to do what we can to kind of wake us up out of the roteness which is there for so many of us. And so in that regard, I see the change in the translation to be a tremendous gift. How many of us walk into Mass and just kind of slip into overdrive? You know, we're in the Gloria. Glory to God in the highest, peace to his people on earth. Lord God, Heavenly King, Almighty God. Michigan, Friday night, Tennessee, Chattanooga. Peace to his people on earth. I mean, we just do that. We won't be able to do that. At least not for a while. The person who is most going to affect is the guy in the collar. Because every prayer that we say will be different. Every prayer. I've read through the translation. You can only see it online right now. I've read the whole thing once, and I won't do it again just because it's so confusing. I don't want to say the wrong things when I say Mass now. But it really is a great gift for us. And maybe especially for, no, not just especially for priests. It's a gift for us. I can say Mass with my eyes closed. That's not necessarily a good thing. I need to think about what I'm saying. We all need to think about what we're saying and the significance of what it means for our lives, not just in here, but what we do out there. So the origin of this is this book. Now, how many times have you heard somebody say, you know, I don't get anything out of Mass, or I'm bored at Mass, or it's always the same thing? Well, it ain't going to be the same thing come the first Sunday of Advent, that's for sure. The problem. Here's how I would word the problem. The Church teaches, rightly, that the Eucharist, the liturgy that we celebrate here, liturgy just means work. Huh? It means it's the work of the people, but it's really not the work of the people. It's the work of God, which is engaging us in a dialogue. I'll say more on that in a bit. But the liturgy, the Eucharist, what happens around here, around this altar and around this ambo, both this ambo and this altar, huh? The other day we sent out that survey. We got some comments from people. We got a lot of comments from people. People need to learn charity, by the way. I'm going to write an article, Whatever Happened to Charity? I mean that. Somehow we've gotten accustomed to writing things anonymously, and when we write them, somehow we just check charity at the door. There can be no place for that in the body of Christ. We're going to make comments. We need to make comments in love. We can be strong. We can be forceful. We can be direct. They got to be in love. And some of the comments weren't in love. But one of the comments that I remember was, I think it was an answer to, I wish that. So you might remember that was, I think, the last question in the survey. I wish that the altar was in the center of the sanctuary. This is actually what it's supposed to look like. Why? Because we as Catholics have tended to forget that what happens here is really important. Vatican II reminds us that we are fed from the two tables. This table, the table of the Word, and the table of the Word made flesh. It's not enough just to get in here for Mass in time for the Eucharistic prayer. If God's speaking, and that's what's happening when this is someone standing up here lending their voice to God, if God's speaking, we should be listening. And the balance between these two, with the presence of the Lord in the Blessed Sacrament in the center, helps to convey that very powerfully. It reminds us that I am fed in both places, both places. And the Council goes on to say, in Vatican II, in the document Dei Verbum, just as the faithful have venerated the body of the Lord in the Eucharist, so the faithful venerate the Lord in the Scriptures. So I always encourage people not to put their Bible on the ground. You would never put the Eucharist on the ground.
The Word of God is the Word of God. Don't put the Bible.

0: on the ground. But that's how we're fed. Back to the problem. The church says that what happens around these two tables is the source and the summit of our life. It's the origin of everything, because God is the origin, and it is the high point, which is to say there is nothing that can happen on this earth that could possibly compare with what happens from these two tables. Nothing. Not winning a national championship, not getting a six-figure bonus, not getting news back that the cancer is benign. Nothing. Nothing compares. It's the high point, objectively speaking. The problem is, subjectively speaking, how many of us really experience that? 40% of our parish. This is an alive, active, dynamic, spirit-filled, engaged parish. 40% come to Mass. Obviously, it's not the source and summit of our life. Of the 40% who come, and I played this game, I'll tell you, 10%, I would guess, I'm telling you, maybe sometime this week you can just come up here and sit, make sure you genuflect to the Eucharist, but sit here. Because when you sit here, you'll realize you can see everything. I mean, everything. I can't see the people who are walking behind me, that's why it's no big deal, really. But I can see everything here. So you just notice, wow, like 10% of the congregation walked in the first reading. Huh. And I have no words to properly express my admiration, my respect, my appreciation for those of you, especially with kids at home, and the struggle it is to get them here. And to get them here on time, I have tremendous respect for you, okay? So leaving them to the side, although you do know what time Mass is every week, right? But leaving them to the side, what's the deal with the rest of us? So, you know, you just kind of realize 10% came in and we missed the first reading. So what are we saying there? There was nothing there for me. It was irrelevant. I'm just here to check the box. And then maybe 15% leave right after communion. It varies from Mass to Mass, you know. It's always fun walking down the aisle because people walk out like right in front of me. And I'm walking down the aisle. The cross bearer has to wait because someone's in front of him and he can't get out. That's not the source and summit, right? I had Life Team tonight. I was walking out. Don't mean to put anybody on the spot, but I'm walking out. And granted, sometimes it's hard to sing in the pitch as you guys sing. Okay, so I'll cut them some slack for that. But still, I'm looking in the cry room and there's a set of adults and they have the sheet in their hand, but there's nothing coming out of their mouth. I mean, the mouth isn't even moving. If this was really, if we subjectively experienced it as the source and summit of our life, we would sing. You want to see singing? Go to a Michigan football game. Go to a Michigan State basketball game. Go to a concert. You'll see people sing. You'll hear people sing. Somehow the same people walk in here and whoop, lost my voice. Lost it at the football game yesterday, actually. But our model should be Augustine. Now, music's all taste, granted, all right? The only two things outside of the Eucharist that should change at every Mass are the preaching and the music. And those get more comments than anything. Because music is art. All different kinds of art attract different kinds of people. So there's diverse kinds of music here and in every parish. But singing is essential to worship. Not just because the saints used to say, when you sing, you pray twice. But because I'm engaged bodily and we're engaged as a community, praying and singing together. It's a manifestation of who we are as a community. And when we come to Mass, this is really important. We might say more about this on Tuesday night, but this is not me and Jesus, or not only me and Jesus. It's not the me and Jesus two-step, as a priest friend of mine says in a homily that I'm going to hand out later. This is us. This is us together as the body of Christ. My time to be with the Lord in a unique way is before Mass, listening to the scriptures, where he's speaking very personally to me. But I know lots of people, and I was one of them, like right after communion, I'm not here to sing. This is my time with the Lord. I got to get out of that mentality. That is not the right mentality. That's after Mass. Here, it's us together praising God for what it is that he has just given us, himself. I don't think, anyway, most Catholics truly experience the Eucharist and the liturgy as the source and summit of our life. And so back to the origins of this, there is a burden, to be sure, on us who are ordained to help do something about that. I studied for 5.5 years. This is all I did. This wasn't like you coming home from work and checking out some websites and some blogs and some good Catholic books. I mean, I was immersed in this. So granted, I should be somewhat more familiar with some things than most people, although not all people. I've got some friends who put me to shame with what it is that they know, and they are very busy people. But in the document on the liturgy in Vatican II, it says this. This is paragraph 11 for those of you who take notes or whatnot. It says, in order that the liturgy may be able to produce its full effects, it is necessary that the faithful come to it with proper dispositions, that their minds be attuned to their voices, that they cooperate with heavenly grace, lest they receive it in vain. Pastors of souls must, therefore, realize that when the liturgy is celebrated, something more is required than the laws governing valid and lawful celebration. Like, it's not just important that I say the right words. That's important by all means, but we need more than that. It is their duty, our duty, this is on us, to ensure that the faithful take part fully aware of what they're doing, actively engaged in the rite and enriched by it. That's the hope for these couple of days, to help be a means, and it will only be a means by all means, to help us better understand what's going on here. What we're going to try to do can by no way be exhaustive. In fact, I was thinking that in many ways, these days are something like a compendium or a companion to a whole series of resources which I want to make you aware of. I've got a bibliography that we'll have for you on the way out. There are 4 talks on our website entitled The Spirit of the Liturgy, which kind of goes in depth in a way that I don't intend to here on some of the minutia of the liturgy. But it's based on Pope Benedict's book, The Spirit of the Liturgy. So it's a 4-part series. I think it was done 4, 5, 6 years ago, something like that. We did it at St. Anastasia. I know some folks from Anastasia I saw earlier. That's worth listening to. So I mean to give a whole different set of things to you to try to point you in the right direction. I also, just early on, I want to point out to everybody one book in particular. If you got a pen, write this down. There's a Catholic scholar named Brant Petrie. He teaches down in New Orleans. He's a tremendous scholar, and he has a book called Jesus and the Jewish Roots of the Eucharist, Unlocking the Secrets of the Last Supper. This is phenomenal. I mean, really easy to read, and if you can't read, there's no excuse. There's a video of him talking to you about it. So many of us don't like books. Like, is that on tape? Yep, it's on tape. You can even watch him. It's exceptional. So I want to try to be a catalyst a bit in these days and then kind of send you on the way, which is really what I want to do. It's going to go back to the exhortation at the end. So 2 things that I want to try to communicate tonight. The first is I get it. I get this disconnect between the objective teaching that the Eucharist is the source and summit of our life and our subjective experience of, really? Because that was me for a long, long, long time. I grew up, as many of you know from different things that I've shared in the past, in an extremely devout family, a very ecumenical family. My dad was Catholic, my mom was Methodist. My mom didn't convert to Catholicism or come into communion with the church until shortly after Pope John Paul II was elected. One of the highlights, really, of her life was right when I was ordained a deacon, which was in Rome. We had a chance, the 3 of us, to meet Pope John Paul together, which was great. The 3 of us together, we'd all met him individually, but... and a chance for her to thank the Holy Father, soon to be blessed, John Paul II, for really bringing her into the church. I think he was in Chicago at the time. It was his first visit to the United States. I think it was in Chicago. And he was singing to the kids, and they were singing back to him. And then he kind of walked out onto the porch. It was like 12:30 at night. He says, "Even the Holy Father has to go to bed. Go to sleep." And he just had this engaging, magnetic way. If you remember John Paul, especially when he was young, he just had a charisma and a magnetism to him, which was much like Augustine. He's easily one of the 10 greatest people who ever lived. And she saw that. She turned to my dad. She says, "I have no more objections to the Catholic Church," and came into the church. But as a kid growing up, until I was maybe 14 or so, we went to church every Sunday, at least my mom and dad and my brother and I. My sisters were married by this time. They all got married by the time I was 8. My dad built an addition to our house in 1973, because he needed a bigger house for our family. The year he built the addition, all 3 of his daughters got married. Interesting timing. So I'm at Mass every week. They didn't give me an option. Parents shouldn't give a child an option. I just think parents should say to a child, you know, you have every right to not like what I'm saying to you. You have every right to be angry with me. You have every right to kick and scream. Doesn't matter. You're coming to Mass. Because one day you're going to understand what's going on. It's like saying to a kid who doesn't want to go to school, nah, I'm not going to school. Ah, you're right. Stay home. I'm not going to fight with you. We understand the value of going to school. We need to understand the value of coming here and of what happens here. There's no way we cannot let that happen. My parents certainly didn't. But I don't ever recall waking up in the morning going, ooh, church. But I do remember, I remember this very well. I remember two distinct experiences. I remember walking out of Mass, and my dad loves to sing, so we sang every verse, you know. There was no way you got out early, and people knew who my dad was, so there was no way he was letting his son leave early either. So we sang for every verse, and I can remember, much as I might have kicked and screamed about that, the feeling of, that was just right. I was balking at it the whole way, but I walked, I got into the car, and I thought, that was a good thing to have done. I remember that experience. And I remember the experiences later in my life when I didn't go to church, of going to bed Sunday night going, this was wrong. And I remember that very well. As I got older, and church got to be a very difficult place for me to be. I didn't understand what was happening. I knew something was going on up here. Like I knew, I've shared before, my earliest memory, I have no childhood memories. My earliest memory is about 7 years old, with the exception of Neil Armstrong walking on the moon. I remember looking at the cross in Holy Name Parish and somehow just knowing that happened for me. I just knew that. Somehow it had a claim on my life. Didn't know anything else, but I knew that. And I sensed that when I came to church, what was happening up here was really important, but I didn't have a clue. And there got to be a point in my life where as I got older, I could have figured it out. I mean, I could have asked somebody. I could have read a book. I could have talked to my mom and dad. I didn't take any initiative. I just didn't learn anything. I just continued to live in kind of like intentional ignorance, like a number of us can or did. I also didn't know the scriptures very well. My mom and dad did. My sisters really did. My parents read scripture every morning. I saw their Bibles lying out all the time. I knew it was important to read, but you know, scriptures are difficult enough. The scriptures that are read at Mass are very difficult because they're read out of context. I remember one of the Life Teen lectors came to see me a couple years ago, just walked in before Mass and said, I don't have a clue what this means. This is 3 minutes before Mass. I said, you know, you had a week to to call me and say, what am I reading? But I didn't know the scriptures very well, which made this table to be almost irrelevant for me. I just pinned my hopes on the guy with the funny robes would say something that would help me get it, which is what many of us do. One of the biggest things that I did, I know, and that I'm sure many of us do, I came to church with a mentality that wanted to be entertained. That's what I want whenever I go somewhere, unless I'm going to the hospital or to a cemetery or a funeral home, which is pretty common for us, especially this week. I go somewhere because I want entertainment. I want something for my time. But Mass is not entertaining. Point blank, it's just not entertaining. It's not supposed to be entertaining. That's not the point. We often lose people over that. They go to this church down the street, wherever, because it's lively. That gets old. I can get livelier things on my CDs. I got really lively CDs. But we can lose oftentimes, we can deceive ourselves or simply not get it if we come here thinking, okay, I'm here, you've got my attention now for 45 minutes and it better not be longer. Entertain me. Sing something I like, say something to make me laugh, make me feel good. That's why I'm here, make me feel good. Jesus didn't become man and die to make me feel good. Jesus became man and died to make me good. It's a big difference. The cross doesn't feel good. Grieving the loss of your wife doesn't feel good, but I need an answer to that. Continuing to mourn my daughter doesn't feel good, but I need an answer to that. Struggling with sickness and cancer and prayers which seemingly go unanswered don't make me feel good, but I need an answer to that. There's an answer here if I'll engage, if I'll listen, if I'll respond. So I had to get out of an entertainment mentality. I want to say a little bit more about that tomorrow, just some real practical steps to help us better get situated for what's going to happen here so that it doesn't just fly over our heads and become the mere experience of checking off the box, which does no good. God isn't going to look at you when you die and go, Ricardo, what was your envelope number? 666. Curious? Perfect attendance. Excellent. Come on in. That's not what it's about. It is important to be here, but we're not here to check off a box. God sees my heart, not just where my footprints are. He sees my heart. Another significant thing for me anyway, and maybe you can identify with this in your past, or you probably wouldn't be here right now. When I got to a certain point in my life and I really began to walk away from God, church became the worst place to go. When I really began to live a selfish life, I didn't want to look at that. That was very uncomfortable. That was convicting. That was a reminder of who God is, what he's done for me, and what I'm supposed to be doing in return, and I did not want to be reminded of that. So the easy thing to do was just stop going. So I did. I just stopped going. God's gaze from a cross, which is not condemning at all. God does not condemn. God just begs from the cross, going, what are you doing? Why would you turn away from me? Why would you not trust me? Who's done for you what I've done for you? Why do you run away? It's like today we hear the story of the fall of Adam and Eve. And immediately after this, God cries out to Adam, Adam, where are you? It's not because God doesn't know where Adam is. The point of the question is, where are you so I can help you? I want to bring you back. I didn't make you to die. I made you for life. Where are you? That's what he's saying from the cross. But I didn't want to hear that. I didn't want to come back. I didn't trust him. I still wanted to do what I wanted to do, perhaps like some of us in our past, or perhaps like some of us in our presence. By college, I pretty much stopped going to church altogether. I went on Christmas, Easter, when I went home, where my parents would have some choice words for me. When I got called to the priesthood, I wasn't going to Mass. So I can remember like it was this morning, the encounter I had with the Lord, where he called me to live single and to do it as a priest. And my first response after I said, what? Was, Lord, I don't even go to church. I mean, I didn't go to Mass when he called me to priesthood. I knew two priests that I thought highly of. That was it. And they both scared the living daylights out of me. I thought they could read my soul. They used to come over. They were friends of my parents. They'd sit at dinner. And I was 19, 20, 21. And they'd sit there at the table and just smile at me. And I swear this guy's looking right through me. And it was about as uncomfortable as sitting in front of a crucifix. I didn't want to see any guy in a collar. Now I love going to families and doing the same thing. So, Bobby, how you doing? How's college? Fraternity, huh? Hey, yeah, I went to college. And I wasn't Franciscan. So I share all this with you because I want you to know, much like I kind of shared some of my story last year, I want you to know I get the struggles that we have here. I've been through them. And I want you to know that so if you have them, you can come and talk because that's the only way we can grow. Even my last semester in seminary, so I'm already ordained a deacon. And I can remember sitting in the last pew of our chapel in Rome. I'm 3 months from getting ordained. And I am begging God as I'm looking at my life in the future. I have no doubts that he's calling me to priesthood. I can't wait by this point to be a priest. Can't wait to preach. Can't wait to teach. Can't wait to interact with youth. I knew I was going to a high school. I couldn't wait to interact with them. Couldn't wait to work with couples. Couldn't wait to hear confessions. But I didn't want to say Mass at all. I just kept saying, Lord, you got to help. I don't get it. I'm not excited about this. I know it's like the only thing I know I'm going to do every day of my life, but I don't understand what we're doing. So help me. And that week, the week after, shortly after I made that prayer for a number of times, I walked into a class. It was an elective that I had taken. The class happened to be taught by a guy named Father Jeremy Driscoll. It was a class on the liturgy and what God reveals to us about himself through it. And it forever changed my life. He is an exceptional teacher, and it changed everything for me. So I pray that it will help to change things for you too if you're in that kind of a place. What's happening here? Real quick, and then an exhortation, and then we'll pick up our kids. Put another way, what does God want? Because see, it's really important to understand that when we come to church, we're here. Clearly, we're here because we've freely chosen to come to any Mass. Church is kind of loosely based on the Greek word ekklesia, which is based on the Hebrew word kahal. And kahal means the assembled, the called. That implies a caller and an assembler. Someone has invited us here. The someone is God, Father, Son, and Holy Spirit. He's invited us here because he wants something. And before we think that he wants my life, which he does, he wants to give something. He wants to give access to him. He wants us to know him, not because these stupid people should know me, but because it pleases me, he says, that they would know me. It pleases me for you to be my friend. That's God. He who needs nothing. It pleases him for you to respond to his offer of friendship. That delights him. That's his plan. That's why he made everybody who's not just here, who comes to Mass, everybody on the face of the earth. He made everyone for friendship, to share in his own life, to be divinized. That's why he made you, to be divinized, to be by adoption what God is by nature. God is not boring. Don't worry about going to heaven and being bored. This is boring. I'm boring. God is not boring. God is infinite joy, sheer happiness, unending delight, sweetness like we cannot imagine, beauty beyond anything we've ever seen. The saints used to say that we have to die before we can see God, because if we saw God now, we would explode. He is so beautiful. That's who God is. He has to be that way. Look at the beauty that he's made, which pleases the senses as much as they do. And the God who made all of that has made you to share in his own life. And that happens like nowhere else here, in this place. This is where we most touch being divinized. This is where we get access to God. Access to God's in lots of places, huh? Scriptures, the church. But above all, access to God happens in the Eucharist, where regardless of whether we're conscious of it or not, we are meeting Jesus. Do you ever think of the fact that he's up here handing himself to you and me? There's someone else on the other side of the exchange giving himself to us. And it's an incredibly intimate act. It's two becoming one. It's an amazingly intimate act. That pleases God. As Mother Teresa used to say about these words which are underneath the cross, I thirst. Make sure we understand what the words mean. They don't just mean I love you. They mean that, but they mean much more than that. They mean I want you. I desire you. I long for you. That's far more passionate than most of us want him to be. We just want him to be like the safety valve. God's got far grander things in store for us. That's why he refers to the church as his bride. So God is making himself known here. That's what's going on. We're going to say much more on this tomorrow night and then Tuesday night. Technically speaking, three things happen in every sacrament, but especially in the Eucharist. It recalls something, it makes something present, and it foretells something. So, for example, every time we come to Mass, we're in heaven. That's really comforting for those of us who've lost loved ones. We're really all together with our loved ones who are either already home in heaven in glory or on their way through the fires of purgatory. We're all together, even if it's just 25 of us in the day chapel at 6:30 Mass, or if it's 1,500 of us here on Easter Sunday. The whole church is present, even though we can't see them. That's part of the point, that's actually the main point behind all these statues. It's not just to have art, it's to remind us where we are when we come to Mass, and where we come is we come to heaven. And Mary's there, and Joseph's there, and Peter, and Andrew, and Paul, and John, and James, and Matthew. They're all there. My grandpa, my uncle who just died, the people we just buried this week, the people who died last night, we're all together. The whole church is there. It is a foretaste of the banquet of heaven. And as my first pastor, Monsignor Cusick, a Divine Child, used to say, said this at the first funeral I ever went to, at every Mass, when the Eucharist is held up, the Eucharist becomes like a two-way mirror between us and those we love who are home. We see what looks like bread that's not bread. They are on the other side. They see the Lord. And our eyes meet in him. That's a really comforting reality for those of us who continue to grieve and mourn and miss those we love whom God has taken from our sight. And it's not just an idea, it's a reality, it's true. This is a taste of heaven. Whether it's a beautiful church or a jeep in the middle of Afghanistan with a chaplain saying Mass for his troops, you're in heaven. But I want to touch for a second here on this idea that there is an event happening. When you and I come to Mass, nothing less than God saving us is happening. That's what's going on. There was an event 2,000 years ago where God worked in history to save us. That same event continues, though it happened once, for all. It happens in the rite that we celebrate on this altar. God is saving me. Couldn't help but think of that tonight at Mass, mindful of some friends of mine. I was praying with their mother this afternoon, who's in critical condition, holding up the chalice, hearing Jesus' words, "This is the cup of my blood, the blood of the new and everlasting covenant. It will be shed for you and for all." How much they need to hear that right now, just to be reminded that they are in God's hands, that their mother is in God's hands. Or for the people who I know who are here at Mass, who are struggling with sins, who need to be reminded that there's hope for them. It will be shed so that sins may be forgiven. Therefore, I've got a place to go. I can run to Him. I don't have to run from Him. I can run to Him. Christ saves us here. It's God's work. And you and I are being addressed in it. It's a dialogue. This is so important, I think, for us when we come to Mass, to realize we are not observing something. We're participating in something. This line, you know, that Jesus says, "Do this in memory of me," or "Do this in remembrance of me," when He holds up the chalice, that does not mean do this and just kind of vaguely think about what it is I did for you a long time ago. The word in Greek is anamnesis. It's an extremely technical word. And we know what it means from our Jewish brothers and sisters who, when they celebrate the Passover today, they know that when they celebrate it, their experience is they are participating now in the Exodus. They're being rescued from slavery. It's not just they're thinking about what happened back 4,000 years ago with the Israelites in Egypt. No, tonight they're leaving Egypt. That's what they know when they celebrate the Passover. And when we hear those words, the Lord reminds us right now, the event, what event? The event of His death, the event of His total offering for you and me, the greatest demonstration of love, it's happening. The event of His empty tomb, which shatters death, because the altar is the place of His non-tomb. That's what this is. That's what Driscoll calls it. This table is the place of Jesus' non-tomb. He is not there. He's not dead. We do not gather together to tell stories about what a great guy Jesus was. Hope we can live like Him. That's not a Christian. A Christian is someone who declares and accepts as true the message that the one who is dead on a cross is alive, and He's alive for me, and He's alive for me to wash away my sins and to crush the power of death. And I believe it. That's what amen means. I believe it. I bank my life on that. That is my only hope. And those of us who are sitting here who are grieving tonight, and I know there are, I need to know that and be reminded of that, that death does not have the last word. He does. Because He's really done something about it. He's really alive. And because He's alive, He's here. He's present. He speaks. And He wants an answer. He wants an answer to all that He has done for us. And He wants to know, who else would we give an answer to who could have a claim on us like He does? My favorite image for what happens at Mass is the movie Saving Private Ryan, which I know I use kind of ad nauseum, but I find it to be a tremendous image. Saving Private Ryan, for those of you who haven't seen, is a story about a brother who's fighting in World War II, whose other brothers have all died. The War Department finds out about it, so they send a group of troops on a mission to rescue this guy, hence the title Saving Private Ryan. It starts with him, an old man, he's my father's age, kind of late 80s, with his family kind of walking behind him, walking to Normandy. He's walking down the shores of Normandy where D-Day happened. He fought in D-Day. And he walks into this huge cemetery. If you've been to Normandy, you've seen it. And he starts walking through these rows and rows and rows of graves, which are crosses and stars of David. And finally, he stops in front of one grave, which is a cross. And he looks at the cross, and the camera zooms into his eye, and then you go into this flashback. It's June 6, 1944, and then you're there for about 2.5 more hours. After it ends with the last scene of the flashback, where the man who saved him dying, and as he's dying, he grabs Private Ryan, and he whispers in his ear, "Earn this." And Ryan says, "What?" And he says, "Earn it." And then he dies. And then it zooms out of that and back to modern times, and it's the old man standing at the grave, which you come to find out is the grave of the man who said that to him, "Earn this." I love that image so much because we have those kinds of experiences, maybe not as dramatic as that, maybe more dramatic than that, depending upon our lives and our histories, of looking at something, whether it's a picture or driving by a house that we used to live in or a loved one used to live in. We see things. We're sensual people. We see things. We hear things. We smell things. That's really powerful for most of us. And it takes us back to another place. You ever have that happen? Walk past and you smell something. It's like, whoa, it's 1981. Where am I? Depending upon what you smell, right? Or you hear a song and it takes you back to first date or your wedding or to a funeral or whatever. But those are only in our memories. It's not really happening. It's just a memory. What happens here is much more powerful. This is not a memory like that. When we come to Mass, the event of the cross and the event of the empty tomb of Jesus are here in our midst, or rather, we're there. We become contemporaries of the cross. We're standing every time we come to Mass at the foot of the cross, and the wounds of Christ are still moist. They're still fresh. Not because he's dying again, he's died once for all, but because his sacrifice is present to us now, sacramentally. We're there. And that is the greatest event in human history, and there is no event that is more important or could be more important to be present at. It blows being at a Final Four out of the water. It blows being anywhere out of the water, because those things are diversions from the harsh realities of life, especially the harshest reality of life, which is death. This is not a diversion. This is an answer to that. This is a response to death. This is the refutation of death, which enables me to enjoy the diversions for what they are. And at the conclusion of every Mass, we're sent out, we're kicked out by God to tell people where we just were, by what we say and how we live, above all. To live as men and women of hope, confident that we have a God who cares so much that he's broken into history and has done something about the problem that is sin and death. The only thing that everybody in this church knows without fail is going to happen to us. I am going to die. I'm going to lie in a box one day, and I better have an answer for it. God's got an answer for it. He's done something about it. He's killed it. He's shamed it. He's routed it. He's humiliated it. He's stripped it of its power. It's become a doorway home. That's all death is. That's why St. Francis could call death Sister Death, because you're just the way home. Only someone with faith can say that. That's what we're sent to do when we leave here. And the reason it's so important is because, quite frankly, every human heart is longing to know this. We aren't, as Christians, simply offering the world a message. We're offering the world what the world longs for and what God wants, to become new creations. The reality that I can start over. That's going to happen at Easter when a set of folks are going to be baptized and they're going to bury their old lives in the water of that font and they're going to emerge as new creations. It happens every time you and I walk out of a confessional. I'm a new creation. Even if I walked in with the same old garbage I've been confessing for 45 years, I'm a new creation. I got a new chance. I can start all over again. And one day I'm going to be divinized. And so are you. So what's the exhortation? And the exhortation is this. I continue to sense that we, particularly as a parish family, and I'm mindful that we got visitors and I'm glad to have you, and so maybe this is going to apply to you too, I'm sure it does, but I know it's true for us. I'm convinced the Lord wants to kind of push us. Push us in the sense of, I have to take responsibility for my faith. I have to own this. I have to do something about this. I have to take the initiative with this. There are so many avenues for us to learn. Podcasts, books, YouTube videos, songs. We have countless talks that we give here at the parish, other parishes, men's conferences, women's conferences, you name it. We have so many opportunities to learn the faith. And I think for some of us anyway, we've kind of gotten into the habit of looking to the church to do what I need to do, to feed me in a way that I need to feed myself. It's almost like the Lord's saying, we've been drinking milk for a long time, we need to move to solid food. We need to move into the next step of maturity, mindful that we are all in a variety of places. Some of you are much closer to the Lord than me. I just happen to have a collar. That doesn't mean anything. I know that. We can all grow so much. But the next stage of growth is going to be me realizing, I got to do something about this. There's no excuse for me not knowing more. No excuse. I got time for anything that I love. A DVR, whatever it is that I need to watch, and I watch it at 2 a.m. if I have to. We got time for what we love. Hence back to the prayer for passion. I want to encourage us and exhort us tonight to simply ask the Holy Spirit, Holy Spirit, give me a desire for God. He has to do that. And he wants to do that. He really wants to do that. Give me a desire for God. Give me a desire to know. Because the one who loves can't know enough. I hear it all the time in a marriage. You know, somebody gets turned onto the faith, the other person doesn't, and the response is, why do you do this all the time? You don't have to do all this. And the response is, because I want to. because I want to know him more. It used to be just a bunch of rules and regulations and things to do. It's not that anymore. Now I've met him and everything's different. Now I want to know him. But we got to ask God to do that. So let's pray for ourselves individually and for us as a parish family for that gift of passion and desire which filled Augustine and all the saints and so many of our family members down through the ages. Second, I think we have to get into a mentality of when I come to Mass, I have to expect something. That's part of the problem. We don't expect anything. That's why we want entertainment. But I only want entertainment if I don't know nothing else is happening. But God is speaking to me here. He's engaging in a dialogue. He's waiting for a response. We're going to talk much more about this tomorrow night. So pray when I come to Mass, especially Wednesday night, if you can come to Mass at the conclusion of the mission. But next time you're at Mass, tomorrow morning, for those of you who go to daily Mass, ask the Lord, Lord, help me to expect something. Ask yourself, what am I expecting when I come to Mass? Because something's happening. I mean, it's really happening. And we'll say some things practically tomorrow to do that. That'll help us maybe do that. Third and lastly, I want to encourage us every day in the mission to spend some time prayerfully reading John 6. Somewhat a long chapter, 70-some verses. It's known as Jesus' Bread of Life discourse. It's where he speaks to us in a most remarkable way about the gift that is himself in the Eucharist. We need to spend some time personally with it, asking the Lord, Lord, what are you saying to me in this? I don't get this. Or I do get it, help me to understand it better. But every time I read Scripture, now Scripture is inspired, which doesn't just mean that the Holy Spirit inspired the authors to write it. It means that the Holy Spirit inspires me to get it. You don't need to be a Scripture scholar to read Scripture. Scripture scholars just mess it up. You need to have faith. That's what you need. So pray with John 6. Lunch hour at work, tonight before you go to bed, tomorrow morning when you're praying, whatever. And then every day, tonight, tomorrow, Tuesday, Wednesday, and just let that truth about the Eucharist and what it is that Jesus gives to us there soak in and kind of prepare us for what will be the culmination of what it is that we do come Wednesday night. How about we close by asking the intercession of our patroness? In the name of the Father, and of the Son, and of the Holy Spirit. Hail Mary, full of grace, the Lord is with thee. Blessed art thou among women, and blessed is the fruit of thy womb, Jesus. Holy Mary, Mother of God, pray for us sinners, now and at the hour of our death. Amen. In the name of the Father, and of the Son, and of the Holy Spirit. Our Lady of Good Counsel. See you tomorrow.
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0: I went to church and just sat there and listened. I really didn't absorb anything. I think I just found myself believing that I didn't need God. I just had everything under control, and church was actually a burden to me. I had this sin that I carried in my heart for a long time, and I told myself for many, many years that the Lord wouldn't forgive me for this. When Father in the confessional says, your sins are forgiven, there truly is a feeling of weight lifted off. I don't care if it's two or three little sins that you're carrying, there's a feeling of I can breathe deeply again. I feel pure inside, and I'm ready to come to Mass. You can have a beautiful car, a big fancy home. If you don't have Christ in your life, there's an emptiness that's there. When you come home to the church, you're coming home to a Catholic family where people today just embrace you.
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In the name of the Father, and of the Son, and of the Holy Spirit. Amen. Daily prayer for the holy souls. Immortal God, Holy Lord, Father, and Protector of all you have created, we raise our hearts to you today for those who have passed out of this mortal life. In your loving mercy, Father of all, be pleased to receive them in your heavenly company and forgive the failings and faults that they may have done from human frailty. Your only Son, Christ, our Savior, suffered so cruelly that he might deliver them from the second death. By his merits, may they share in the glory of his victory over sin and death. For all the faithful who have died, we pray, but in particular for those dear to us, parents, relatives, and friends. Nor do we forget all who did good to us while on earth, who helped us by their prayers, sacrifice, and example. We pray also for any who may have done us harm and stand in special need of your forgiveness. May the merits and prayers of our Virgin Mother Mary and those of all the angels and saints speak for us and assist them now. This we ask in Christ's name. Amen.

0: that forever be praised, blessed, loved, adored, glorified, the most holy, most sacred, most adorable, most mysterious, most ineffable name of God, in heaven, on earth, and in the nether worlds, by all the creatures coming forth from the hands of God, and by the sacred heart of our Lord Jesus Christ, in the most holy sacrament of the altar, fiat.
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3: 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Amen.
4: You expired, Jesus, but the source of life gushed forth for souls, and the ocean of mercy opened up for the whole world. O fount of life, unfathomable divine mercy, envelop the whole world and empty yourself out upon us.
2: O blood and water, which gushed forth from the heart of Jesus as a fountain of mercy for us, I trust in you. O blood and water, which gush forth from the heart of Jesus as a fountain of mercy for us, I trust in you. O blood and water, which gush forth from the heart of Jesus as a fountain of mercy for us, I trust in you.
4: Our Father, who art in heaven, hallowed be thy name. Thy kingdom come, thy will be done on earth as it is in heaven.
2: Give us this day our daily bread, and forgive us our trespasses, as we forgive those who trespass against us. And lead us not into temptation, but deliver us from evil. Amen.
4: Hail Mary, full of grace, the Lord is with you. Blessed are you among women, and blessed is the fruit of your womb, Jesus.
2: Holy Mary, Mother of God, pray for us sinners now and at the hour of our death. Amen.
4: I believe in God, the Father Almighty, creator of heaven and earth, and in Jesus Christ, his only Son, our Lord, who was conceived by the Holy Spirit, born of the Virgin Mary, suffered under Pontius Pilate, was crucified, died, and was buried. He descended into hell. On the third day, he rose again from the dead. He ascended into heaven and is seated at the right hand of God, the Father Almighty. From there, he will come to judge the living and the dead.
2: I believe in the Holy Spirit, the Holy Catholic Church, the communion of saints, the forgiveness of sins, the resurrection of the body, and life everlasting. Amen.
4: Eternal Father, I offer you the body and blood, soul and divinity of your dearly beloved Son, our Lord Jesus Christ, in atonement for our sins and those of the whole world. For the sake of his sorrowful passion,
2: have mercy on us and on the whole world.
4: For the sake of his sorrowful passion,
2: have mercy on us and on the whole world.
4: For the sake of his sorrowful passion,
2: have mercy on us and on the whole world.
4: For the sake of his sorrowful passion,
2: have mercy on us and on the whole world.
4: For the sake of his sorrowful passion,
2: have mercy on us and on the whole world.
4: For the sake of his sorrowful passion,
2: have mercy on us and on the whole world.
4: For the sake of his sorrowful passion,
2: have mercy on us and on the whole world.
4: For the sake of his sorrowful passion,
2: have mercy on us and on the whole world.
4: For the sake of his sorrowful passion,
2: have mercy on us and on the whole world.
4: For the sake of his sorrowful passion,
2: have mercy on us and on the whole world.
4: Eternal Father, I offer you the body and blood, soul and divinity of your dearly beloved Son, our Lord Jesus Christ, in atonement for our sins and those of the whole world. For the sake of his sorrowful passion,
2: have mercy on us and on the whole world.
4: For the sake of his sorrowful passion,
2: have mercy on us and on the whole world.
4: For the sake of his sorrowful passion,
2: have mercy on us and on the whole world.
4: For the sake of his sorrowful passion,
2: have mercy on us and on the whole world.
4: For the sake of his sorrowful passion,
2: have mercy on us and on the whole world.
4: For the sake of his sorrowful passion,
2: have mercy on us and on the whole world.
4: For the sake of his sorrowful passion,
2: have mercy on us and on the whole world.
4: For the sake of his sorrowful passion,
2: have mercy on us and on the whole world.
4: For the sake of his sorrowful passion,
2: have mercy on us and on the whole world.
4: For the sake of his sorrowful passion,
2: have mercy on us and on the whole world.
4: Eternal Father, I offer you the body and blood, soul and divinity of your dearly beloved Son, our Lord Jesus Christ, in atonement for our sins and those of the whole world. For the sake of his sorrowful passion,
2: have mercy on us and on the whole world.
4: For the sake of his sorrowful passion,
2: have mercy on us and on the whole world.
4: For the sake of his sorrowful passion,
2: have mercy on us and on the whole world.
4: For the sake of his sorrowful passion,
2: have mercy on us and on the whole world.
4: For the sake of his sorrowful passion,
2: have mercy on us and on the whole world.
4: For the sake of his sorrowful passion,
2: have mercy on us and on the whole world.
4: For the sake of his sorrowful passion,
2: have mercy on us and on the whole world.
4: For the sake of his sorrowful passion,
2: have mercy on us and on the whole world.
4: For the sake of his sorrowful passion,
2: have mercy on us and on the whole world.
4: For the sake of his sorrowful passion,
2: have mercy on us and on the whole world.
4: Eternal Father, I offer you the body and blood, soul and divinity of your dearly beloved Son, our Lord Jesus Christ, in atonement for our sins and those of the whole world. For the sake of his sorrowful passion,
2: have mercy on us and on the whole world.
4: For the sake of his sorrowful passion,
2: have mercy on us and on the whole world.
4: For the sake of his sorrowful passion,
2: have mercy on us and on the whole world.
4: For the sake of his sorrowful passion,
2: have mercy on us and on the whole world.
4: For the sake of his sorrowful passion,
2: have mercy on us and on the whole world.
4: For the sake of his sorrowful passion,
2: have mercy on us and on the whole world.
4: For the sake of his sorrowful passion,
2: have mercy on us and on the whole world.
4: For the sake of his sorrowful passion,
2: have mercy on us and on the whole world.
4: For the sake of his sorrowful passion,
2: have mercy on us and on the whole world.
4: For the sake of his sorrowful passion,
2: have mercy on us and on the whole world.
4: Eternal Father, I offer you the body and blood, soul and divinity of your dearly beloved Son, our Lord Jesus Christ, in atonement for our sins and those of the whole world. For the sake of his sorrowful passion,
2: have mercy on us and on the whole world.
4: For the sake of his sorrowful passion,
2: have mercy on us and on the whole world.
4: For the sake of his sorrowful passion,
2: have mercy on us and on the whole world.
4: For the sake of his sorrowful passion,
2: have mercy on us and on the whole world.
4: For the sake of his sorrowful passion,
2: have mercy on us and on the whole world.
4: For the sake of his sorrowful passion,
2: have mercy on us and on the whole world.
4: For the sake of his sorrowful passion,
2: have mercy on us and on the whole world.
4: For the sake of his sorrowful passion,
2: have mercy on us and on the whole world.
4: For the sake of his sorrowful passion,
2: have mercy on us and on the whole world.
4: For the sake of his sorrowful passion,
2: have mercy on us and on the whole world.
3: Holy God, holy mighty one, holy immortal one, have mercy on us and on the whole world. Holy God, holy mighty one, holy immortal one, have mercy on us and on the whole world. Holy God, holy mighty one, holy immortal one, have mercy on us and on the whole world.
4: Eternal God, in whom mercy is endless and the treasury of compassion inexhaustible, look kindly upon us and increase your mercy in us, that in difficult moments we might not despair nor become despondent, but with great confidence submit ourselves to your holy will, which is love and mercy itself.
3: In the name of the Father, and of the Son, and of the Holy Spirit. Amen.
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2: Welcome, friends. This is Peter Herbeck, your host. We're here this week with Dr. André Villeneuve, who's the professor of Old Testament and Biblical Languages at Sacred Heart Major Seminary in Detroit. He's a good friend, and he's, I think, has a lot to give right now at this time in understanding the people of Israel and the God's call on the Jewish people and the people of Israel in history. And we don't often think about it, you know, and some of the things we talked about this week, some of the topics like supersessionism or the essentially the relationship historically with the church and the people of Israel and how much the Lord has worked in the church to help us understand and lay hold of a perspective that's aligned with Scripture more effectively. So much richness in this week. If you haven't had a chance, again, hear the programs, you can go to our website at renewalministries.net. And today we're going to be talking about God's end-time plan for the people of Israel and what the Bible might be saying about that. Welcome, Dr. André.
3: Thank you, Peter. Good to be here.
2: Great to have you back. So what does the Word of God say about God's end-time plan and the role of Israel in that plan?
3: Yeah, well, last time we talked about all Israel will be saved, and you asked me, how does that look? And basically, the short answer is, I don't know, because I don't know the future. But we see definitely a pattern in Scripture that there's great confidence that the people of Israel will come to the fullness of the faith that God has revealed to them, the fullness of accepting God's revelation, which does involve recognizing the Messiah. How is that going to come exactly? Nobody knows, but we do see some hints and some indications, not just in Scripture, but also in the Catechism. And so in the Catechism of the Catholic Church, it does not say a whole lot about the future, about the end times, because, again, the Catechism is not a book of prophecy in the strict sense, and so even the Magisterium does not know the future, but it draws from Scripture to say, to quote from, or rather to draw from Romans and also from some of the prophets. So the Catechism in paragraph 674 says, the glorious coming of the Messiah is suspended until his recognition by all of Israel. So there's a paraphrase of Romans 11 that we talked about last time. And it says the full inclusion of the people into the I'm paraphrasing, but the full inclusion of the people of God into the Messiah will bring this culmination of

0: history when God will be all in all. So even the Catechism says that before the second coming of Christ, he will be recognized by all of Israel. So once again, it draws from Romans 11, but also indirectly from some of the prophets, especially the prophets Ezekiel and Zechariah in the Old Testament.
1: What's the heart of Ezekiel and Zechariah? What are they saying?
0: Okay, so Ezekiel 36, 37, you have the prophecy, the oracles of the return of Israel to the land. So as I said in a previous discussion, something that drives Catholic supersessionism is basically the idea that the land is no longer relevant. And if you read all the prophets, they would strongly disagree, including especially Ezekiel. And one of the major Christian or Catholic arguments against Zionism or against the importance of the land is that Israel is unrighteous, right? Israel is still, by and large, a secular people. You have a small minority of religious Jews. They tend to be the more Zionist one, but there's a lot of secular Jews, and I've lived in Israel a long time, and I know it's a sinful people like anyone else, all right? So the argument is that, well, why would God bring them back to the land if they're still in a state of sin and unrighteousness? Well, the prophets anticipate that, and so what Ezekiel says in chapters 36 and 37, he says that for the sake of his very name, the Lord will bring his people back into the land. And he says he will bring the mountains of Israel back to life, and he will bring them from the four corners of the earth back into the land that he promised to the forefathers. And after he has brought them back, he will pour out his spirit upon them. He will give them a new heart. He will sprinkle clean water upon them, and so that they will be his people and he will be their God. The two stages in Israel's restoration, it doesn't go, first, they're going to have this massive conversion, they're all going to be righteous and holy, and then as a reward, I'm going to bring them back into the land. No, it's the opposite. He says, first, I'm going to bring them back to vindicate my holy name, and then when I have brought them back, I will pour out my spirit upon them. That's the same thing you find in Ezekiel 37 with the prophecy of the dry bones. Well-known prophecy, even in Catholic tradition. Often we tend to appropriate it as kind of the spiritual life, but originally it is given to Israel. And what is the prophecy of the dry bones? Ezekiel sees this valley with all these skeletons in the valley, and then he is asked to prophesy twice to these bones. First time he prophesies, flesh and sinews and skin covers the bones, but they remain corpses. So they turn from skeletons to corpses lying down in the valley. And then he prophesies a second time, and then they rise up and come back to new life. So this says exactly the same thing that you find in chapter 36. Number one, you see a physical restoration of the bones, but they are still lifeless. Second stage, the spirit of life comes into them, they rise up, and they are brought back to life. So we see this national restoration of Israel first, followed by a spiritual restoration. So this very much undercuts the traditional supersessionist argument saying that God is done with Israel because of their unrighteousness or disbelief. We see that throughout the prophets. He's going to bring them back by a sovereign, gratuitous, free intervention. And then also purely by grace, he will bring them to this transformation and life-giving encounter with him.
1: Does God have a special heart for the land? Does God care about the land?
0: I think so, absolutely. You could argue that God is the first Zionist because he is the one who came up with this idea that the land is the place, the stage of his revelation, so to speak. So should the land be seen as a be-all, end-all? No. And the land becomes, indeed in Christian theology, becomes a type for heaven. So our ultimate promised land, it's true that it is heaven. We're not of this world. But as Catholics, we do believe in something called the sacramental economy, don't we? The fact that the spiritual realities are mediated by means of physical realities. And so as long as we live in this age, this world that has fallen, we have the seven sacraments. And so you could say the land is a type of sacrament with a lowercase s. It's not an eighth sacrament, but it doesn't convey grace like the seven sacraments do. But you could say that in a certain sense, the land is sacramental in the sense that it becomes the means by which God reveals himself and continues to act within the history of the world.
1: And in the prophecy, it said that they weren't being brought back because of their own righteousness.
0: Yeah.
1: But they were being brought back because of God
0: absolutely.
1: Himself, right?
0: Yeah,
1: And what does that mean exactly? Like, what's being communicated there? About God and his relationship to his people? Is it God? It's God's faithfulness? It's God's...
0: It's the very same idea of God that we find in Catholic theology, that God's grace precedes our own works. And this is not a Protestant idea. It's an absolutely biblical and Catholic idea that salvation is by grace through faith working in love. And so our works are important, but all of our works are a response to God's gratuitous grace. And so it works in the spiritual life of the believer, but it also works in the national history of Israel, that God is faithful and that the work of restoration of either the human person or the nation of Israel begins with God's love, God's grace. And from there, everything else is a human response to God's grace.
1: Do you see, after being away from the land for 2,000 years and wandering and not having a nation, their return is, we're seeing the fulfillment of those prophecies?
0: Absolutely, to some degree. I think you're also finding a lot of distress because of the current events, and so I think there was a lot more enthusiasm in the early days of the Zionist movement, being, hey, we're finally going home, we're finally going to be safe from the Hitlers and the Nazis of this world. Unfortunately, Israelis today are finding out that their life, even where they're in, within their own land, is anything but easy. So there is, I think, even among the religious thinkers, both among Jews and Christians, they see a partial fulfillment, or some say the beginning of redemption, the beginning seeds of redemption in the rise of the state of Israel today and the return of the Jews back to the land. But certainly there's still much more to happen before that occurs in its fullness.
1: Yeah, and the return, I mean, just the idea, there's no other people group quite like this who were exiled from their land for 2,000 years, scattered all over the world, just like the prophecies of the Old Testament said was going to happen, literally. And they survived the 2,000 years.
0: And then thrived.
1: And God writes, seems like God writes straight with crooked lines in terms of how they returned and how they got back there, and it's still troubling and difficult. Mm-hmm. But it'll never be completely settled. There's deep spiritual combat under the realities of what they're facing. But just the fact that the return to the land and then to be able to build what they built in the land is just clearly a sign of God's action somehow in history, continues to watch over them in some way.
0: Yeah,
1: you know what I mean? And that it's about his purposes, it's about his plan, it's about his faithfulness and all of that.
0: Yeah. So. Yeah, and to connect with Ezekiel 38 and 39, what follows the return of Israel to the land is this great confrontation. We see the war of Gog, of the land of Magog, which is a type of eschatological battle where you see all the nations rising up against Israel that has been gathered safely in its own land. So it's actually eerily irrelevant to our own day and age. And then you have Zechariah chapter 12 that says essentially the same thing, that the Lord says that he will make Jerusalem a stumbling block or a stumbling stone to all the nations, and all the nations will come against Jerusalem. So it sounds like you're reading current events when you look at the number of UN resolutions and the various intifadas and various wars, and now since October 7th and this terrible war in Gaza that's happening today, you see very much this anticipated in the prophets. And it's in this context, says Zechariah chapter 12, verse 10, that he says first that Israel will be surrounded by these hostile nations, God will protect his people, and in this context he says, I will pour out on the house of David and the inhabitants of Jerusalem a spirit of grace and supplication, and they shall look on me whom they have pierced. They shall look on me whom they have pierced. On me! How can God be pierced for this prophet from the 5th century B.C.?
1: Yeah, who's he talking about?
0: And even the RSV has changed the text because it says, they shall look on him whom they have pierced. So another editorial decision of, that's why everybody needs to learn Hebrew, to actually read the Bible, actually says, but it's extraordinary that they shall mourn for him as one mourns for an only child. So Zechariah anticipates this turning towards one whom they have pierced in this moment of great national distress.
1: Reminds me also just echoes of Isaiah 53.
0: Yeah.
1: Clearly messianic passages. Have you ever engaged, when you're in Israel, ever engage locals on these passages?
0: Oh, of course. Of course. And there's the messianic Jews criticize the religious establishment in the synagogue because Isaiah 53 is never read in the synagogue. So that's a point of contention. But I've had many conversations and, stories where I've had a discussion with a neighbor of mine and she... Israelis are very direct, and we had just met. I moved to this new place. Why do you believe in this guy who was crucified? Why do you think he's the Messiah? And I just said, do you have a Bible? Pull it up, the Hebrew Bible, open to Isaiah 53. Read this for me. And she's reading this in Hebrew for me, and then she stops and says in Hebrew, Zeh Jesus, this is Jesus. from just reading Isaiah 53, she was kind of stunned.
1: Yeah.
0: And I thought that was really kind of a good icebreaker conversation to get to know your neighbor. You start with Isaiah 53.
1: Yeah, and I remember, you know, as you know, my wife Debbie's Jewish and became a believer in Jesus and entered the church. And there was a time when she had a conversation with her, I think her father, to say, with Isaiah 53, it might have even been her rabbi. I said, who is this? Mm. You know what I mean? And whoever she's talking to at the time wasn't interested in talking about it, you know?
0: Yeah.
1: And never really got an answer for it. I did not know for sure that's not read in the liturgy in the synagogues.
0: Right.
1: Yeah. Just to avoid the question, because Isaiah 53, the suffering servant, is just so clearly the words of it, you know, by his stripes we've been healed, you know?
0: Yeah.
1: And it's just so clearly points to the Lord. But it also is hard for people to grasp, isn't it? Because that was not their idea what a Messiah would be. It wouldn't be a suffering servant. It wouldn't be crucified outside of Jerusalem. That's not what the Messiah would end up. That would not be the Messiah's destiny, right?
0: Yeah. Right, even though you do have in Jewish tradition, in the Talmuds, and even in the prayer book for Yom Kippur, for the Day of Atonement, Isaiah 53 sometimes is, there are citations of Isaiah 53, and it does say this refers to the Messiah. So that would be a whole other conversation, but you have some surprising places in Jewish tradition that associate the figure of Isaiah 53 with the Messiah.
1: Well, luckily we have one more show this week. Can you join us?
0: Absolutely.
1: Tomorrow, and we'll touch on some of these things. It's been so good, so rich. Friends, again, if you've enjoyed the show, you've been blessed by it, ask your friends to join us, because we're going to talk a lot more tomorrow here with Dr. Andre Villeneuve. God bless you.
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1: Friends, I'd like to offer you my new booklet, Does God Judge? 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
9: This is Father Timothy Vaverick. We need to go to confession because we're sinners. Confession is the sacrament of penance. Whenever we sin, we ought immediately acknowledge that sin and ask pardon of the Lord. But we should also form the intention, especially if we've committed mortal sin, to come to the Lord in the sacrament to receive His grace, because we're always in need of growing deeper in His love.
10: Here's Sarah, a real mom with real reasons for sending her kids to a Catholic school.
11: Another reason that I love the school so much keeps coming to mind, and it's kind of comical. 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We hang out together. We vacation together. We see each other in church. So if my child at school does something that's out of line, I'm probably going to hear about it before they even get home from school that day. So that if it's a big enough deal, I can intervene right away. And if it's a small enough deal, I can just, you know, sit back and figure out what's going to be best for them, if they need to figure it out on their own, or if I can somehow help them figure it out to be a better person overall.
10: 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Take a tour and ask questions. Explore financial aid options that may be available. You just might find your own real reasons to choose Catholic education for your child. 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

0: luminous mysteries of the Holy Rosary with Mother Angelica and the nuns of Our Lady of the Angels Monastery.
1: In the name of the Father, and of the Son, and of the Holy Spirit.
2: Amen.
1: I believe in God, the Father Almighty, Creator of heaven and earth, and in Jesus Christ, His only Son, our Lord, who was conceived by the Holy Spirit, born of the Virgin Mary, suffered under Pontius Pilate, was crucified, died, and was buried. He descended into hell. The third day He rose again from the dead. He ascended into heaven and sits at the right hand of God, the Father Almighty, from whence He shall come to judge the living and the dead.

0: Our Father, who art in heaven, hallowed be thy name. Thy kingdom come, thy will be done, on earth as it is in heaven.
1: Give us this day our daily bread, and forgive us our trespasses, as we forgive those who trespass against us. And lead us not into temptation, but deliver us from evil. Amen.
0: Hail Mary, full of grace, the Lord is with thee. Blessed art thou among women, and blessed is the fruit of thy womb, Jesus.
1: Holy Mary, Mother of God, pray for us sinners now and at the hour of our death. Amen.
0: Hail Mary, full of grace, the Lord is with thee. Blessed art thou among women, and blessed is the fruit of thy womb, Jesus. Full of grace, the Lord is with thee. Blessed art thou amongst women, and blessed is the fruit of thy womb, Jesus.
1: Holy Mary, Mother of God, pray for us sinners now and at the hour of our death. Amen.
0: Glory be to the Father, and to the Son, and to the Holy Spirit.
1: As it was in the beginning, is now, and ever shall be, world without end.
0: The first luminous mystery, the baptism of Christ in the Jordan.
2: When Jesus stood in the Jordan to be baptized by John, the Spirit hovered over him. He was anointed by the Spirit as Redeemer and Savior.
0: Our Father, who art in heaven, hallowed be thy name. Thy kingdom come, thy will be done on earth as it is in heaven.
1: Give us

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Hail Mary, full of grace, the Lord is with thee. Blessed art thou amongst women, and blessed is the fruit of thy womb, Jesus.

0: full of grace, the Lord is with thee. 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
1: Holy Mary, Mother of God, pray for us sinners now and at the hour of our death. Amen.
0: Hail Mary, full of grace, the Lord is with thee. Blessed art thou amongst women, and blessed is the fruit of thy womb, Jesus.
1: Holy Mary, Mother of God, pray for us sinners now and at the hour of our death. Amen.
0: Hail Mary, full of grace, the Lord is with thee. Blessed art thou amongst women, and blessed is the fruit of thy womb.

0: the Lord is with thee. Blessed art thou amongst women, and blessed is the fruit of thy womb, Jesus.
1: Holy Mary, Mother of God, pray for us sinners now and at the hour of our death. Amen.
0: Hail Mary, full of grace, the Lord is with thee. Blessed art thou among women, and blessed is the fruit of thy womb, Jesus.
1: Holy Mary, Mother of God, pray for us sinners now and at the hour of our death. Amen.
0: Glory be to the Father, and to the Son, and to the Holy Spirit.
1: As it was in the beginning, is now, and ever shall be, world without end. Amen.
0: Oh, my Jesus,
1: forgive us our sins, save us from the fires of hell, lead all souls to heaven, especially those who most need thy mercy.
0: The second luminous mystery, the wedding feast at Cana.
2: At the wedding feast of Cana, Jesus began his public life by changing water into wine, and he ended it by changing bread and wine into his body and blood.
0: Our Father, who art in heaven, hallowed be thy name. Thy kingdom come, thy will be done on earth as it is in heaven.
1: Give us.
0: Full of grace, the Lord is with thee. Blessed art thou among women, and blessed is the fruit of thy womb, Jesus.
1: Holy Mary, Mother of God, pray for us sinners now and at the hour of our death. Amen.
0: Hail Mary, full of grace, the Lord is with thee. Blessed art thou amongst women, and blessed is the fruit of thy womb, Jesus.
1: Holy Mary, Mother of God, pray for us sinners now and at the hour of our death. Amen.
0: Hail Mary, full of grace, the Lord is with thee. Blessed art thou among women, and blessed is the fruit of thy womb, Jesus.
1: Holy Mary, Mother of God, pray for us sinners now and at the hour of our death. Amen.
0: Hail Mary, full of grace, the Lord is with thee. Blessed art thou amongst women, and blessed is the fruit of thy womb, Jesus.
1: Holy Mary, Mother of God, pray for us sinners, now and at the hour of our death. Amen.
0: Hail Mary, full of grace, the Lord is with thee. Blessed art thou among women, and blessed is the fruit of thy womb, Jesus.
1: Holy Mary, Mother of God, pray for us sinners now and at the hour of our death. Amen.
0: Hail Mary, full of grace, the Lord is with thee. Blessed art thou amongst women, and blessed is the fruit of thy womb.

0: O grace, the Lord is with thee. Blessed art thou amongst women, and blessed is the fruit of thy womb, Jesus.
1: Holy Mary, Mother of God, pray for us sinners now and at the hour of our death. Amen.
0: Hail Mary, full of grace, the Lord is with thee. Blessed art thou among women, and blessed is the fruit of thy womb, Jesus. Hail Mary, full of grace, the Lord is with thee. Blessed art thou among women, and blessed is the fruit of thy womb, Jesus.
1: Holy Mary, Mother of God, pray for us sinners, now and at the hour of our death. Amen.
0: Glory be to the Father, and to the Son, and to the Holy Spirit.
1: As it was in the beginning, is now, and ever shall be. World without end. Amen.
0: O my Jesus,
1: forgive us our sins, save us from the fires of hell, and lead all souls to heaven, especially those in most need of thy mercy.
0: The third luminous mystery, the announcement of the kingdom.
2: Infinite holiness made himself available and approachable to sinful creatures. The touch of his hand sent healing power through their bodies, exalted their souls, and made them seek only the kingdom.
0: Our Father, who art in heaven, hallowed be thy name. Thy kingdom come, thy will be done on earth as it is in heaven.
1: Give us this day our daily bread, and forgive us our trespasses, as we forgive those who trespass against us. And lead us not into temptation, but deliver us from evil. Amen.
0: Hail Mary, full of grace, the Lord is with thee. Blessed art thou among women, and blessed is the fruit of thy womb, Jesus. Hail Mary, full of grace, the Lord is with thee. Blessed art thou among women, and blessed is the fruit of thy womb, Jesus.
1: Holy Mary, Mother of God, pray for us sinners now and at the hour of our death. Amen.
0: Hail Mary, full of grace, the Lord is with thee. Blessed art thou among women, and blessed is the fruit of thy womb, Jesus.
1: Holy Mary, Mother of God, pray for us sinners now and at the hour of our death. Amen.
0: Hail Mary, full of grace, the Lord is with thee. Blessed art thou among women, and blessed is the fruit of thy womb, Jesus.
1: Holy Mary, Mother of God, pray for us sinners now and at the hour of our death. Amen.
0: Hail Mary, full of grace, the Lord is with thee. Blessed art thou amongst women, and blessed is the fruit of thy womb, Jesus.

0: Lord is with thee. Blessed art thou amongst women, and blessed is the fruit of thy womb, Jesus.
1: Holy Mary, Mother of God, pray for us sinners now and at the hour of our death. Amen.
0: Hail Mary, full of grace, the Lord is with thee. Blessed art thou amongst women, and blessed is the fruit of thy womb, Jesus.
1: Holy Mary, Mother of God, pray for us sinners now and at the hour of our death. Amen.
0: Hail Mary, full of grace, the Lord is with thee. Blessed art thou among women, and blessed is the fruit of thy womb, Jesus.

0: with thee, blessed art thou amongst women, and blessed is the fruit of thy womb, Jesus.
1: Holy Mary, Mother of God, pray for us sinners now and at the hour of our death. Amen.
0: Glory be to the Father, and to the Son, and to the Holy Spirit. Jesus.
1: Forgive us our sins, save us from fires in hell, and lead all souls to heaven, especially those who most need thy mercy.
0: The fourth luminous mystery, the Transfiguration.
2: The Holy Spirit gives us power to be transformed into Jesus, so that one day the Father will look at each soul and say, "This is my Son, this is my image."
0: Our Father, who art in heaven, hallowed be thy name. Thy kingdom come, thy will be done, on earth as it is in heaven.
1: Give us today our daily bread, and forgive us our trespasses, as we forgive those who trespass against us. And lead us not into temptation, but deliver us from evil. Amen.
0: Hail Mary, full of grace, the Lord is with thee. Blessed art thou among women, and blessed is the fruit of thy womb, Jesus.
1: Amen.

0: Blessed art thou amongst women, and blessed is the fruit of thy womb, Jesus.
1: Holy Mary, Mother of God, pray for us sinners now and at the hour of our death. Amen.
0: Hail Mary, full of grace, the Lord is with thee. Blessed art thou among women, and blessed is the fruit of thy womb, Jesus. Hail Mary, full of grace, the Lord is with thee. Blessed art thou among women, and blessed is the fruit of thy womb, Jesus.
1: Holy Mary, Mother of God, pray for us sinners now and at the hour of our death. Amen.
0: Hail Mary, full of grace, the Lord is with thee. Blessed art thou among the women, and blessed is the fruit of thy womb, Jesus. Grace, the Lord is with thee. Blessed art thou among women, and blessed is the fruit of thy womb.

0: is with thee. Blessed art thou amongst women, and blessed is the fruit of thy womb, Jesus.
1: Holy Mary, Mother of God, pray for us sinners now and at the hour of our death. Amen.
0: Hail Mary, full of grace, the Lord is with thee. Blessed art thou amongst women, and blessed is the fruit of thy womb, Jesus.
1: Holy Mary, Mother of God, pray for us sinners now and at the hour of our death. Amen.
0: Hail Mary, full of grace, the Lord is with thee. Blessed art thou amongst women, and blessed is the

0: Glory be to the Father, and to the Son, and to the Holy Spirit.
1: As it was in the beginning, is now, and ever shall be, world without end. Amen.
0: O my Jesus,
1: forgive

0: The fifth luminous mystery, the institution of the Eucharist.
1: We see your face at the Last Supper, Lord Jesus, as you looked up to heaven to the Father who sent you and gave him thanks and praise. Your word changes what was created into the uncreated, the finite into the infinite.
0: Our Father who art in heaven, hallowed be thy name. Thy kingdom come, thy will be done on earth as it is in heaven. Give

Hail Mary, full of grace, the Lord is with thee. Blessed art thou among women, and blessed is the fruit of thy womb, Jesus.

0: is with thee. Blessed art thou amongst women, and blessed is the fruit of thy womb, Jesus. Hail Mary, full of grace, the Lord is with thee. Blessed art thou among women, and blessed is the fruit of thy womb, Jesus.
1: Holy Mary, Mother of God, pray for us sinners now and at the hour of our death. Amen.
0: Hail Mary, full of grace, the Lord is with thee. Blessed art thou among women, and blessed is the fruit of thy womb, Jesus.
1: Holy Mary, Mother of God, pray for us sinners now and at the hour of our death. Amen.
0: Hail Mary, full of grace, the Lord is with thee. Blessed art thou amongst the women, and blessed is the fruit of thy womb, Jesus.
1: Holy Mary, Mother of God, pray for us sinners now and at the hour of our death. Amen.
0: Hail Mary, full of grace, the Lord is with thee. Blessed art thou amongst women, and blessed is the fruit of thy womb, Jesus.

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0: Hail Mary, full of grace, the Lord is with thee. 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
1: As it was in the beginning, is now, and ever shall be, world without end. Amen.
0: O my Jesus,
1: forgive us our sins, save us from the fires of hell, and lead all souls to heaven, especially those who most need thy mercy.
0: Hail, Holy Queen.

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1: Amen.
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0: that forever be praised, blessed, loved, adored, glorified, the most holy, most sacred, most adorable, most mysterious, most ineffable name of God, in heaven, on earth, and in the nether worlds, by all the creatures coming forth from the hands of God, and by the sacred heart of our Lord Jesus Christ, in the most holy sacrament of the altar, fiat.
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0: It is Thursday, August the 6th. It is the Feast of the Transfiguration of the Lord. Let's begin by praying the Collect Prayer from Mass today in the name of the Father, and the Son, and the Holy Spirit. O God, who in the glorious transfiguration of your only begotten Son, confirmed the mysteries of faith by the witness of the fathers, and wonderfully prefigured our full adoption to sonship, grant, we pray, to your servants, that listening to the voice of your beloved Son, we may merit to become co-heirs with him, who lives and reigns with you in the unity of the Holy Spirit, God forever and ever. Our Father, who art in heaven, hallowed be thy name. Thy kingdom come, thy will be done, on earth as it is in heaven. Give us this day our daily bread, and forgive us our trespasses, as we forgive those who trespass against us. And lead us not into temptation, but deliver us from evil. Amen. It is a better way to start a Thursday, the Sunrise Morning Show, here on the EWTN Global Catholic Radio Network. I'm Matt Swaim. Anna Mitchell has news. Paul Lachman at the controls. And up this hour, Thursdays are usually a very busy day. We're going to talk to Father Robert Nixon to continue our series with him on Thomas Akempis's Solitude and Silence. And Father Robert knows a thing or two about both of those things because he's a Benedictine monk. Joining us from Australia, Chris McGregor has more reflections on this Feast of the Transfiguration. Amy Fay at the end of the hour as well, so do stay with us if you can. Right now it is 2 minutes past. 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Here's Anna Mitchell.
1: Good morning. A Senate vote to hold Dr. Anthony Fauci in contempt of Congress will be held today. The Senate Homeland Security and Governmental Affairs Committee vote comes after the former White House health advisor invoked the 15th Amendment, or the Fifth Amendment, rather, more than 100 times in a hearing last week about the COVID-19 pandemic. Fauci refused to answer questions, saying he thinks committee chair Republican Senator Rand Paul wants to see him behind bars and is obsessed with him. Paul accuses Fauci of covering up COVID's origins and of unnecessarily closing schools. Firefighters have established a containment line around the wildfires burning in the Spokane, Washington area. More from Mark Mayfield.
2: Officials say they reached between 5 and 13% containment on the three fires and were making steady progress, aided by cooler weather. The fires led to over 60,000 people evacuating their homes. The fires have burned thousands of acres and destroyed hundreds of structures. Some are starting to return to the remains of their houses, with many saying they plan to rebuild. I'm Mark Mayfield.
1: Pope Leo is in the Assisi area today to take part in a Franciscan youth event. He's already met with those participating in the Go Franciscan Youth Meeting and answered some questions. He's celebrating Mass for the Feast of the Transfiguration today at the Basilica of Santa Maria degli Angeli, and he'll be back in Rome later this afternoon. The Holy Father will visit his former diocese in November. The Holy See yesterday announced he has agreed to an apostolic visit to South America, and Chiclayo, Peru is on the itinerary, as is the Archdiocese of Buenos Aires, which was formerly led by his predecessor, Pope Francis, before he was elected to the papacy. Francis never went back to Argentina as Pope. Pope Leo will visit Uruguay, Argentina, and Peru from November 6th through the 17th. During his general audience yesterday, Pope Leo continued his catechesis on the Vatican II Constitution, Sacrosanctum Concilium, and encourage the lay faithful to pray the Liturgy of the Hours. From Vatican Radio, Thaddeus Jones reports.
3: Pope said, from the day of Pentecost, the Spirit dwells in the Church, inspiring every one of her activities, and in particular, prayer. Since then, the Pope noted, the Church has never failed to come together to celebrate the Paschal Mystery.
4: Far from avoiding the world and its needs, all prayer, especially in the entire liturgy, is the essential dimension of our humanity. In our prayer, we unite ourselves with Jesus to offer praise and thanksgiving to God the Father through the power of the Holy Spirit.
3: Prayer, he stressed, is worth rediscovering in its true form. And here, the Constitution Sacrosanctum Concilium took this need seriously. The Vatican II document established that the term prayer designates the liturgy as a whole. This perspective is decisive, the Pope explained, for it guided the liturgical reform, making the active participation of the faithful its central pillar. The liturgy, he said, is presented first and foremost as the place of encounter of God's initiative in drawing near to humanity in his Son. And every week and every day, the Eucharist and the Liturgy of the Hours are the breath of the life of the Church, which makes the Holy Spirit circulate through her body. He said, in this prayer, Christ joins the entire community of mankind to himself, associating it with his own singing of this canticle of divine praise.
4: My brothers and sisters, may we find the spiritual nourishment necessary on our earthly pilgrimage by joining with the whole Church in her liturgical prayer as we await the coming of our Lord Jesus Christ.
3: Pope Leo concluded by emphasizing that each hour is an act of hope and that during our earthly pilgrimage, we keep watch, awaiting with the whole Church the glorious return of the Lord. I'm Dennis Jones.
1: And football is officially back. The traditional Hall of Fame game features the Cardinals squaring off against the Panthers in Canton today. Fresh off a national championship appearance with Miami, third-round pick Carson Beck will get the start under center for Arizona. Meanwhile, Kenny Pickett will take the snaps for his fifth team in four seasons when he gears up for Carolina. Cardinals legendary receiver Larry Fitzgerald and Panthers franchise-altering linebacker Luke Kuechly, a St. X grad from Cincinnati, will be honored as Hall of Fame inductees.
0: Congratulations.
1: Yeah, that is very exciting.
0: The Hall of Fame game. And this is not. This doesn't count, right?
1: No.
0: It's preseason.
1: Preseason.
0: You know, it does strike me, Anna Mitchell. You know, Cardinals has multiple meanings within the life of the Catholic Church.
1: Mm-hmm.
0: But, you know, that's not what's on the helmet. And you just sort of envision in real life a Cardinal versus a Panther. And you just think, like, somebody's, you know, one of these things was clearly named after the other.
1: Mm-hmm.
0: Like, the Cardinals, if they were looking around the league, they're like, what's tougher than a Panther? They might come
1: they
0: up with something else.
1: Wouldn't have come.
0: Panthers have the advantage. They could be like, we can come up with something that's tougher than a bird.
1: Where were the Cardinals originally?
0: They were in St. Louis.
1: Were they in St. Louis? I thought so.
0: Chicago.
1: That's a baseball team, Matt.
0: They were in Chicago, too, right? Nah, I gotta go look it up.
1: I don't know what you're talking about. You know, by the way, it's Pope Hat Night at the White Sox game next Tuesday.
0: No,
1: they're not playing the Reds. Paul just got in my ear. Nobody else could hear Paul, but I could hear Paul. I don't know who they're playing, but it's Pope Hat Night. I don't know what made me look that up. I don't know what made me look it up this morning, but in case anybody wants to go, Pope Hat Night at the White Sox.
0: The only acceptable night for Pope Hat Night is if you're playing the Padres or the Cardinals.
1: I don't think that the White Sox are really that keen.
0: Oh, well.
1: They aren't thinking that well. You got to get into the marketing for the White Sox. Anyway, time to move on. Today is Thursday, August the 6th. It is the Feast of the Transfiguration of the Lord. More on that with Chris McGregor in just a little bit here. Joining us now on the Sunrise Morning Show is Father Robert Nixon. He's a Benedictine at New Norcia in Australia and translator of the Tan Resurrection series. We've been going through Solitude and Silence, The Cloister of the Heart by Thomas A. Kempis. Father, welcome back.
5: Thank you, Eddie. It's great to be with you.
1: It is great to have you. And today we are looking at a little chapter from Thomas, talking about how we can look to others who are a good example of silence. What does he have to say about this?
5: That's right. And he points us to certain persons who, through the grace of faith and devotion, are able to turn to God alone for everything they need. In whatever doubts and perplexities they experience, they seek guidance and consolation, not through human channels, but through prayer and contemplation. And he commends this practice to us as being a wonderful thing, as being exemplary, because You know, if we think about it, we can go to no better source than to God himself when we need guidance, consolation, encouragement, maybe even wise correction. And we can access God through prayer, through contemplation, that, you know, God is always there to listen to us. He's always there.

0: through others who are speaking to us. And he takes that and says, well, yeah, but that's God speaking through them. So just go to God. Such an interesting point.
1: absolutely. This is right. And of course, the words of other people sometimes act as the instrument of God or the voice of God speaking through that other person. But, you know, in a lot of cases, when another person offers us some word of illumination or wisdom, it's actually God himself who is speaking. And often what we hear is something which we would have found out or which perhaps we already know in the very depths of our own heart through prayer, you know. And very often people have a question of right or wrong of a particular issue. And, you know, through prayer, they already know the answer to that question. And the words of other people can often simply be a means of, you know, of enforcing or perhaps validating what God has already taught them through their conscience and through prayer.
0: So then this whole idea of seeking out someone's aid, I mean, it's really just, I mean, there's always the possibility. I mean, he goes back to this point that he's hit on so often in these chapters on silence about how if we're talking to other people, it could be an occasion of sin, and we've always got to be on guard for that.
1: Absolutely, you know, and he says, by avoiding all conversation beyond those which practical necessity and charity and courtesy demand, which of course is, you know, a reasonable amount, mm-hmm. a person protects himself from innumerable occasions and instances of sin. And what is more, by virtue of the fact that he does not participate in the exchange of superfluous and vain words, he also preserves others from the occasions of slipping. You know, and I think this is a very good point, that if people fall into the bad habit of talking too much or talking inappropriately or flippantly or in a way that might in some way cause hurt to others, it always takes more than one person to go along with this. And, you know, I think the choice to cultivate silence not only helps the individual who makes that choice, but also the other people who surround them, because it removes some of the instances of potentially harmful conversation.
0: Well, it's such a good point that we could be leading others down the road of temptation if we're constantly seeking them out. You know, like, if we're constantly looking for other people's opinions, other people's consolations, and we're not turning to God, yeah. we're also setting them yeah. up for pride, really.
1: Very much so, you know, and this is one of the very important things in pastoral ministry, in, you know, my work as a spiritual director, is to try to lead people to the solutions themselves, rather than offering them, you know, a big flow of words or different ideas. It's more of a case of listening and letting God speak. You know, and when people fall into the habit of looking for multiple opinions and views, it can often end up confusing them more, or they're doing it at a certain subconscious level because they want to hear the one which is their own preference rather than the one which is necessarily true. You know, so the practice, you know, 10 opinions are not better than one opinion. And I think this is something we need to bear in mind always, you know, and talk quickly becomes something which people just do as a habit for its own sake.
0: So, Father, how would you encourage us with this in mind to cultivate silence in this way? Do you have any practical tips on how we can, if we suffer from this, how can we go about turning it around?
1: Absolutely. So, you know, I think sometimes when our first impulse is to go and ask someone's advice or opinion or something, maybe just turn to God instead through prayer. And then on the other hand, when a person comes to you or to me,

0: or to any of your listeners asking for their opinion or advice, then it can be good to advise that person just to pray about it, just to listen to God and see what they come up with. Because, you know, we can offer no better advice than that, turning directly to God or turning to the Holy Scriptures and contemplating, thinking deeply and being listening to what God is saying. And God is speaking to us the absolute truth at all times when we just tune into it.
1: We've been talking to Father Robert Nixon, and you can find Solitude and Silence and the Tan Resurrection series linked at sunrisemorningshow.com, where you can also find the Sunrise Morning Show app to listen live and revisit this conversation if you would like. Father Robert, thank you so much.
0: Thanks, Annie. God bless you, and God bless all your listeners on this great feast.
1: And you as well, Father. Thank you. All right, it's 17 past. We're back with headlines right after this.
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4: 19 past. Here's Anna with headlines.
1: The Senate Homeland Security and Governmental Affairs Committee will vote today on whether to hold Dr. Anthony Fauci in contempt of Congress. Pope Leo is in the Assisi area today, taking part in a Franciscan youth event and celebrating Mass on this Feast of the Transfiguration. And during his general audience yesterday, Pope Leo continued his catechesis on Sacrosanctum Concilium, encouraging the lay faithful to pray the liturgy of the hours. And Matt, I have to issue a correction.
4: I hope so.
1: I did not realize, well, or I forgot, I guess, Paul has corrected me. White Sox Pope Hat Night is against the Reds.
4: All right.
1: I can't now believe I got to get there.
4: Man.
1: Paul, we got to make a pilgrimage. Matt, you're already off on Tuesday next week.
4: Actually,
1: I don't know what we're going
4: to
1: do.
4: I meant to talk to you about that. I'm actually off on Wednesday.
1: What?
4: Yeah. Change of plans.
1: You want to go to Pope Hat Night?
4: Man. Well, the answer, of course, is yes. But I don't know how you make that happen.
1: I don't either, but...
4: We don't have, like, I think our travel budget is tapped at the moment. Mm-hmm. So we're just going to have to watch it. I celebrate privately, Anna Mitchell.
1: I guess. All right.
4: Pope Hat Night. Maybe we just got to have one in the
1: stadium. We really should have planned this better.
4: I should
1: have. We had meant to do a little pilgrimage Sunrise Morning Show meetup.
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9: To the most precious blood of Jesus Christ, Almighty and Eternal Father, the magnitude of your love for us is reflected fully in the gift of your only begotten Son to humanity. He is not only equal to you, but one with you. We are indebted to you, and it stares us in the face. Obviously, we cannot pay you commensurately, but we are asking for your grace while demonstrating our willingness to love you in this adoration. We appreciate your benevolence and solicit your continued loving kindness in helping us to put forth a more satisfying gesture of love and gratefulness through a change of our lives for the better. May the Holy Archangel Michael and your hosts of angels and saints join us and lead us closer to you through this adoration. We make this prayer through Christ our Lord. Amen.
1: 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Good morning, Chris.
10: Good morning, Anna. How are you today?
1: I am doing fine and excited to talk to you about this week's selection from the Office of Readings, which is for the August 6th Feast of the Transfiguration of Our Lord. Now, Chris, Scripture does not tell us which mountain Jesus climbs with Peter, James, and John to be transfigured and have a little chat with Moses and Elijah, but we know that it was Mount Tabor, which for the geography buffs in our audience is west of the Sea of Galilee and just kind of like juts out of the land between the sea and Nazareth. Now, I only know this because I play around with Google Earth. You know this because you have actually hiked that mountain. What was that like?
10: Oh, it was an event of a lifetime. It was an incredible experience. I didn't appreciate it until we actually undertook it. I knew we were going to plan on walking from the base of the mount all the way up, and you have to go back and forth.
1: I was
10: going to
1: say, did you take that like windy road that kind of like snakes up the side?
10: Absolutely did. And it was a hot day, very hot. It was in the summertime in June in 2023. And it was wonderful because I just took a slow, steady pace up there. Some of the others that I were with, some that were a little younger, raced up the top of the hill and they got sick because they did it too quick and it was too hot. And it taught me once again the wisdom, slow and steady.
1: Yeah.
10: Right. And God bless them. But it really is, I can understand why, what was it? Psalm 89 refers to it as this place of joy, of divine encounter. It's been an incredible spot to sit and just rest with what our Lord was doing, especially for those apostles right before he would be crucified, to remind them who he was, but also who they are called to be. And who they will encounter, because not only do they see him glorified, but they also see Moses and they see Elijah. This was a pilgrimage in the footsteps of Elijah that I was on. So to be there and to experience that, it's a wonderful opportunity to really reflect not only on a physical journey up that mountain, that holy mountain, and to come back down again, which I thought was actually harder coming back down.
1: Oh, wow.
10: that coming back into life after having that. But that's the real gift that we've been given to share in as well.
1: Well, you know, that's what we talk about when we talk about mountaintop experiences, right? It's talking about going to the top of Mount Tabor and seeing Jesus transfigured in all his glory and then having to come back down. And Jesus, it tells us in Scripture, sets his face to Jerusalem in that moment. I think St. Luke particularly states that. And then it's just this march down to Jerusalem for his passion and death. Now, in the Office of Readings, this is a sermon on the Transfiguration by Anastasius of Sinai. And he brings it down to our level. Like, okay, this Transfiguration is great. I mean, obviously, an incredible moment in the life of Christ. What does it mean for me, though, Chris?
10: It comes more towards the end of the reading, but he reminds us that we too are called to have that encounter, that to experience God in his glory, and that Mount Tabor, actually for us as Christians, it begins with the journey into the heart. It begins to where to find the Lord glorified, as St. Teresa of Avila did in the interior castle. You get through all the seven castles, and what do you behold? Christ, the King, sits in majesty. Where? In the depths of our soul. And that's where he sits. As St. Paul will say, it is not I who live, but it's Christ who lives in me. So we too make that journey, not only just to behold Christ and to be in his presence physically, in those that we meet and in the beautiful opportunity of the sacraments that we receive, but not to forget that he dwells within us. So to go into that interior space, that place where he dwells. You know, it's interesting, Anna, that St. John of the Cross, when you look at his drawings as he ascends the mountain, right? Mm-hmm. When you look at his drawing, it's kind of strange because it's almost as though the mountain turns inward in his drawing. So as he's ascending the mountain, he's ascending inward. Wow. And that's where we too can experience and behold the Transfiguration and encounter him. Isn't it wonderful that we are here, as St. Peter would say? And that's, we have that opportunity every single day, but not just to stay there. And as this great saint will tell us, who has given us this homily and whose name you say much better than I do, he's telling us this too for us is because of that crucifixion, because of that journey to Jerusalem, that longer walk that Jesus made for us, we too are partakers in his glory.
1: Yeah. I mean, this is what Peter says in his second letter when he recounts the vision of the Transfiguration just prior to describing it. He says, his divine power has granted to us all things that pertain to life and godliness through the knowledge of him who called us to his own glory and excellence, by which he has granted to us his precious and very great promises, that through these you may escape from the corruption that is in the world because of the passion, and here's the key, become partakers of the divine nature. This is exactly what Anastasius of Sinai is saying, right, Chris? We become like God.
10: We do what he says. Let us run with confidence and joy into that cloud.
1: But just don't run up Mount Tabor when it's hot outside or you'll get sick. Thank you, Chris McGregor. Find Discerning Hearts linked at sunrisemorningshow.com. 1:30 the hour now on the Sunrise Morning Show. It's time for news. Iran says the U.S. is ready to return to commitments, but still denies that talks have been taking place with Washington. The country's deputy foreign minister made the comments yesterday without much explanation, possibly referring to the interim agreement reached in June before a ceasefire fell apart. Under that agreement, the U.S. had promised to lift its naval blockade of Iranian ports while maritime traffic would have free transit of the Strait of Hormuz. President Trump said that talks have indeed been happening, quote, whether Iran wants to admit it or not. The The president also said that a deal was close, but that the U.S. was ready to return to launching military strikes on Iran if necessary. The Senate Homeland Security and Governmental Affairs Committee votes today on whether to hold former White House health advisor Dr. Anthony Fauci in contempt of Congress. Tammy Trujillo reports.
10: The vote comes after the former White House health advisor invoked the Fifth Amendment more than 100 times in a hearing last week about the COVID-19 pandemic. Fauci refused to answer questions, saying he thinks committee chair and Republican Senator Rand Paul wants to see him behind bars and is obsessed with him. I'm Tammy Trujillo.
1: Firefighters have established containment lines around the wildfires burning in the Spokane, Washington area. Officials say they reached between 5 and 13% containment on the three fires and were making steady progress, aided by cooler weather. Pope Leo is in the Assisi area today, taking part in a Franciscan youth event. He has already met with those participating in the Go Franciscan Youth Meeting and answered some of their questions. And he's celebrating Mass for the Feast of the Transfiguration today at the Basilica of Santa Maria degli Angeli. He'll be back in Rome this afternoon. The Holy Father will visit his former diocese in November. The Holy See announced yesterday that he's agreed to an apostolic visit to South America, and Chiclayo, Peru is on the itinerary. He will visit Uruguay, Argentina, and Peru from November 6th through the 17th. During his general audience yesterday, Pope Leo continued his catechesis on Sacrosanctum Concilium, encouraging the lay faithful to pray the Liturgy of the Hours. From Vatican Radio, Thaddeus Jones reports.
11: Pope said, from the day of Pentecost, the Spirit dwells in the Church, inspiring every one of her activities, and in particular, prayer. Since then, the Pope noted, the Church has never failed to come together to celebrate the Paschal mystery.
12: Far from avoiding the world and its needs, all prayer, especially in the entire liturgy, is the essential dimension of our humanity. In our prayer, we unite ourselves with Jesus to offer praise and thanksgiving to God the Father through the power of the Holy Spirit.
11: Prayer, he stressed, is worth rediscovering in its true form. And here, the Constitution Sacrosanctum Concilium took this need seriously. The Vatican II document established that the term prayer designates the liturgy as a whole. This perspective is decisive, the Pope explained, for it guided the liturgical reform, making the active participation of the faithful its central pillar. The liturgy, he said, is presented first and foremost as the place of encounter of God's initiative in drawing near to humanity in his Son. And every week and every day, the Eucharist and the Liturgy of the Hours are the breath of the life of the Church, which makes the Holy Spirit circulate through her body. He said, in this prayer, Christ joins the entire community of mankind to himself, associating it with his own singing of this canticle of divine praise.
12: My brothers and sisters, may we find the spiritual nourishment necessary on our earthly pilgrimage by joining with the whole Church in her liturgical prayer as we await the coming of our Lord Jesus Christ.
11: Pope Leo concluded by emphasizing that each hour is an act of hope, and that during our earthly pilgrimage, we keep watch, awaiting with the whole Church the glorious return of the Lord. I'm Dennis Jones.
1: The Senate has confirmed Dr. Erica Schwartz as the next director of the CDC. She's former Deputy Surgeon General and Coast Guard official, and is the first Senate-confirmed CDC director in nearly a year. That's the news. It's 35 past the hour.
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13: The Baltimore Catechism asks, do the sacraments always give grace? The sacraments do always give grace, if we receive them with the right dispositions. Consider this, does food always nourish us? Well, the food can nourish us, and yet sometimes, perhaps, my body is unable to assimilate it. In this case, there's nothing wrong with the food, but there's something wrong with the eater. And it's just the same as with the sacraments. At times, we can receive what is truly nourishing, but it doesn't nourish us. If we've received the sacrament of the Eucharist without confessing our mortal sins, then we are no longer able to receive the grace that it naturally conveys. Let us then prepare to have the right disposition for receiving the Eucharist, going to our fast, and also preparing ourselves by means of confessing our sins when it's necessary. Reflecting on the Baltimore Catechism, I'm Dominican Father Ezra Sullivan.
4: Sunrise Morning Show continues. It's always great to be a part of your mornings. And Anna Mitchell, it's the Feast of the Transfiguration. Big feast on the church calendar.
1: Mm-hmm.
4: And I'm sure that Dr. John Bergsman will have plenty to say about it next hour.
1: Yeah.
4: And Peter's experience of it, because the second reading today is going to be Peter sharing his experience of the Transfiguration. But if it's okay with you, I want to look a little bit at the first reading.
1: Okay.
4: Because you and I had, we talk a lot off the air about what life was like for me as an evangelical when I was, you know, kind of in the rapture world in the 80s and 90s. It was the air that we breathed, and actually there are a lot of people listening right now who probably have family members who have been in the Left Behind series. Maybe you've been in it yourself. Maybe you go back to late great planet Earth. This whole dispensationalist framework, the basic flavor of it, it came out in the 1860s, it's been kind of rolling in various forms ever since, is that there's all these different dispensations. Jesus did not actually take the throne in Jerusalem when he came, therefore there must be a different plan, and that plan is the church. In order for Jesus to come and actually take his throne, the church has to be raptured out of the world, and then Jesus comes back and, you know, takes his rightful throne in Jerusalem. Now, that's what a dispensationalist believes. Catholics actually reject that for a few different reasons. The biggest one being that, no, we believe that the kingdom of God on earth is the church and Jesus reigns through it now.
1: Absolutely.
4: So, that being said, Anna Mitchell,
1: let's look at Daniel, which is what we talked to Dr. Bergsma about last week.
4: Yeah, I can't remember. Did he talk much about the Son of Man coming on the clouds?
1: I mean, we talked more about it in terms of Jesus becoming dazzling white and his resemblance to the Ancient of Days. So,
4: yes.
1: Just kind of setting up the Transfiguration as a theophany.
4: Yes.
1: This manifestation of the divine nature of Christ.
4: Well, I want to talk about the coming on the clouds because...
1: Okay.
4: So there are a few different places that we hear about Jesus coming on the clouds, and this is part of the second coming imagery that we get in dispensationalism. You know, we of course also believe something like this in Catholicism as well. But in Revelation 1 verse 7 it says, "Behold, he is coming with the clouds, and every eye will see him." There's another passage when Jesus is talking very apocalyptically in his Olivet Discourses in Matthew 24. Starting in verse, we'll say about 30, "There will appear the sign of the Son of Man in heaven. All the tribes of the earth will mourn. They will see the Son of Man coming on the clouds of heaven with power and great glory." The other main place that we hear about Jesus, or the Son of Man, rather, as it's referred to in Daniel, coming on the clouds, is in this first reading from Daniel.
1: Hmm.
4: So when I say the Son of Man is coming on the clouds, many people automatically think he's coming down from heaven.
1: Right.
4: Interestingly enough, in Daniel's reading today, it says, "As the visions continued during the night, I saw one like a Son of Man coming on the clouds of heaven." When he reached the Ancient One as was presented before him, then he received dominion, glory,
1: so he was
4: kingship.
1: Going up.
4: So when the Son of Man comes on the clouds in Daniel's rendering, he's coming to take his throne, to receive dominion, glory, and kingship, and all the peoples and nations and languages serve him. Now that's interesting for a few reasons, but one of them is because in the very first big Christian sermon that happens in the early church at Pentecost, Peter comes out of the upper room on fire, super excited, and says, listen, let all the house of Israel therefore know assuredly that God has made him both Lord and Christ, this Jesus whom you crucified. He has taken the throne of his father David, and he is reigning now. Who's in? I paraphrase that last part.
1: Who's in? And they were cut to the heart.
4: Yes, and they... Yeah. So it is interesting that, you know, the dispensationalist worldview would say, well, Jesus went away, but he'll come back on the clouds, and then he'll be in charge. Whereas the reading from Daniel, and the way that Peter seems to interpret this, is that coming on the clouds is an indication that he is in charge, and a cloud it is that actually took him from their sight at the ascension. So the church is not some separate off-in-the-clouds project that is going to get, you know, kind of swept away, and then Jesus gets down to what he really came to do here in the end times. But no, the Son of Man has come on the clouds in a very real way by taking the throne at the ascension. So there's a lot more to say about that, Anna Mitchell, but I just thought the coming on the clouds thing was one of those things that everybody... You know, we tend to have that image of, oh, that's at the end when he comes back, and forget. Now, there's some other ways to think about Jesus coming on the clouds, too.
1: Doesn't a cloud appear during the Transfiguration, too?
4: Yeah, I mean, certainly in all the art as well. I mean, this is the whole clouds and light. It's imagery very much like what we see in the Book of Daniel, as Dr. Bergsman was discussing last week.
1: There's a whole thing about the miracle of the cloud for the Feast of the Transfiguration. However, I think the miracle follows the Julian calendar with the Orthodox, but but there is a cloud that descends over Mount Tabor every year on the Feast of the Transfiguration.
4: Yeah.
1: Did you know that? Isn't that cool? It's cool.
4: Well, and the it's from the cloud that the voice comes saying, this is my beloved, son.
1: Which is why... well, I don't want to scoop Dr. Bergsma. Never mind. I'm not going to talk about it.
4: Don't scoop him.
1: Yeah. You got to tune in what, like 20-ish minutes, and Dr. Bergsma will talk more about that very thing.
4: All right.
1: So you continue listening on your affiliate or download the Sunrise Morning Show app so you can continue listening, you'll hear... The experts talk about it.
4: That's right. Well, in the meantime, Anna Mitchell, a lot of this stuff that we've been doing over at the Coming Home Network is done to help people who the only way they've ever thought about thinking about the end times is through a dispensationalist framework. And we always have to give the disclaimer because once you start to deconstruct dispensationalism and get back into what, like, historically Christianity has taught for 1,850 years leading up to the dispensationalist idea, the first thing they think is, wait, Catholics don't believe in the second coming? And we're like, no. No. That's not what we said. We profess it in the Nicene Creed at every single Mass. I profess it in the Apostles' Creed every time I pray the Rosary.
1: This whole point that, you know, what was spoken in the Old Testament by the prophets and what they anticipated was fulfilled in Christ and will be fulfilled in a new and fuller way. I guess fuller might be heretical. How do I put this, Matt? And will continue to be fulfilled, come to its completion, I guess.
4: Yes.
1: In the end times.
4: Yes, indeed. And there's a similar thing happens when you start to deconstruct Sola Scriptura and they think, wait, Catholics don't believe in the authority of Scripture? And we say, no, that's not what we said. We have a completely extraordinarily high view of Scripture. We just look at it differently than you look at it. and we frame it different. But, you know, the thing with a lot of the evangelicals who come from that world, they have very specific, nailed down, concrete ideas of exactly what happened at the beginning of the world. And they have very concrete, explicitly detailed visions of what happens at the end of the world. Whereas the church is a lot more content to leave those things in the realm of mystery and let us sort of discuss amongst ourselves and meditate upon those things.
1: Mm-hmm.
4: So, at any rate.
1: The kingdom is here, ladies and gentlemen.
4: You are in it if you're in the church. Let's go.
1: It is here.
4: As Peter says, and I quote, who's in?
1: Who's in?
4: 14 till, we're back right after this.
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4: Joined now by Amy Fay, Director of the Center for the Restoration of Christian Culture at Thomas More College for the Liberal Arts. Amy, welcome to the show.
19: Thank you.
4: So there is news on the cause of Sigrid Undset, Nobel Prize winner, novelist, Norwegian. What is your interest in her?
19: Well, I first encountered her works probably 2 decades ago. My mother-in-law gave me a copy of her Kristin Lovren's daughter, and I had been teaching English medieval literature then, and the novel completely opened up medieval Christendom for me in a way that was transforming. And I began teaching her work. I still teach her work, and reading her work led me to her life, and I became enamored of her heroism, her holiness, and her example.
4: Well, we'll get into the news surrounding her cause here in just a minute, but I have to, I can't even believe it. I don't even know you, Amy. I can't believe I'm telling you this and admitting this to all of our listeners. So I came into the Catholic Church in 2005, some 20 years ago. And when I say I read my way into the church, I don't mean I read Justin Martyr and Scott Hahn. I mean, I read lots of Flannery O'Connor and J.R.R. Tolkien and Walker Percy and G.K. Chesterton. The Catholic literary tradition really drew me towards the Catholic faith. And here I am, some 21 plus years in the church, and I have never read Sigrid Undset. So what do you say to a person like me?
19: It's a common confession that I hear.
4: What do you say to a person like me?
19: It's never too late to start. Stick with it. I know a lot of people who begin reading and they get really frustrated with the main character because she is headed for a train wreck. I don't like giving spoiler alerts, so I won't say more than that.
4: Well, any good novel's got a main character conflict, so you can leave it at that.
19: That's right. But a novel that's 1,100 pages, you have to want. It's an investment. I have many close friends who make similar confessions. Hopefully none of my students who've been in the class, many of whom have similarly had, spiritual, spiritual life has been enriched by reading the novel. I would say, you could start small. You could read a pre-conversion novel, which is also a very good place to start. Gunnar's Daughter. And then maybe you'll get hooked and you'll move on to Kristen and the Master of Hesychian. So those are her two medieval works that I would recommend.
4: Okay, well, I'm rereading The Lord of the Rings in preparation for finally reading The Silmarillion, which I admit now also in public that I have never actually read. So there are some of these things, they're so daunting.
19: I never have either, we're in the same camp there.
4: I am so relieved to hear you say that. But, some of these works by some of these great Catholic authors with such comprehensive minds, they're so intimidating that you can sort of have them on your shelf and be like, man, I want to seem smart, so what if I put this on my shelf? But then you just hope nobody ever asks you about such things. But you got the news, like the rest of us, that Bishop Frederick Hansen of Oslo announced at the beginning of July that Sigrid Undset's canonization cause would be opened. And, this fall, things are going to be moving around with that. When you first picked up her work, did you think, I am reading the work of a potential saint?
19: I mean, maybe not when I first picked it up, but the more I read about her and the more I read what she read, the more I thought I am in the presence of someone who has profound insight and holiness and who had a great deal of faith that sustained her in very difficult times. So her life was from very early on inspirational to me in my spiritual life. In some respects, but the intimacy and familiarity with which she writes about saints, they're her friends, and her friendship with the saints was for me a kind of early indicator of her own sanctity.
4: Yeah, that's pretty cool. Now, when you assign Kristen Lavransdatter, and your students realize that you're giving them an 1,100 page novel about the medieval female experience, and all this other stuff. How do they respond? And how do they respond when they've actually gone through it?
19: I mean, I can't speak for every single one of them, but I mean, there are a lot of young men who are in the class and
4: who are like, please kill me now. No, thank you.
19: The novel's not all about, motherhood and nursing and dealing with sick children. It's very comprehensive, and she has such incredible insights into human nature. I mean, her handling of priests and their trials and challenges, her handling of both female and male characters. I would maybe compare her to someone like George Eliot in that kind of handling, but on a much deeper and more profound level. So I think there's something. I can't remember which male Catholic blogger said this is a novel that has a kind of Viking spirit, and I think there's not in that it's glorifying the pagan past, but it definitely has elements that are of interest to of all sorts of readers. So I have students who love it, and they end up learning more about the kings of medieval Norway, and it kind of sends them off in other directions.
4: Yeah, actually, I should probably also point out that most of the people who have recommended her work to me have been men, interestingly enough. But, there's another piece of this, too. She's a Nobel Prize winner. And if she ends up being canonized, well, she's already by being in the conversation among some other very interesting people, because there are other people who are either canonized or on the path to canonization who have either won the Nobel Prize or been nominated. Including Archbishop Oscar Romero, Aloysius Schwartz, who is an American from D.C., who's being, he's in the process. You've got Cardinal Stefan Wyszynski. You got Pope Paul VI was nominated, Pope St. Paul VI. And, of course, Mother Teresa, probably the most famous of the group to have won a Nobel Prize. What an interesting thing this says about the Church.
19: Right. Yeah, it really does. I mean, there was a lot of controversy in giving her the Nobel Prize precisely because of her views during that time. So it was a hard won award, even in her own lifetime. I think that, that gives us hope for the prize itself and for other prize winners. But no, she received the Grand Cross of St. Olaf, and she received many, secular honors during her lifetime.
4: Well, thanks so much, Amy Fahey, to give us a bit of a view of Sigrid Undset with this news that the cause for her canonization has been opened. So hopefully we'll have more as that continues. We like to follow the saints in the making. Those are cool stories. Anybody who makes it into that kind of a rarefied air reminds us that it's possible for you and me to join them in that beatific vision. We got another full hour of the Sunrise Morning Show coming up on this Feast of the Transfiguration. Dr. John Bergsma, Rita Heikenfeld, Gary Machuda, and more. Stay with us if you can. It's 3 minutes before the hour.
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25: In the name of the Father, and the Son, and the Holy Ghost, amen. The angel of the Lord declared unto Mary, Hail Mary, full of grace, the Lord is with thee. Blessed art thou among women, and blessed is the fruit of thy womb, Jesus. Behold the handmaid of the Lord. Hail Mary, full of grace, the Lord is with thee. Blessed art thou among women, and blessed is the fruit of thy womb, Jesus.
26: Holy Mary, Mother of God, pray for us sinners, now and at the hour of our death.
25: And the Word was made flesh.
26: And dwelt among us.
25: Hail Mary, full of grace, the Lord is with thee. Blessed art thou among women, and blessed is the fruit of thy womb, Jesus. Pray for us, Holy Mother of God.
26: That we may be made worthy of the promises of Christ.
25: Let us pray.

0: It is Thursday, the 6th of August, on this Feast of the Transfiguration. Let's begin in prayer together in the name of the Father, and the Son, and the Holy Spirit. Lord, in your light may we see light. O God of light and darkness, you revealed your glory on Sinai and the bush that burned but was not consumed. May your presence burn brightly in the heart of your church. O God of wonder and praise, you blazed upon the mountaintop from which you gave the law of the covenant. Open our eyes to the glory revealed in the law of the new covenant in Christ. O God of everlasting love, you spoke from the cloud on Sinai and on Tabor. Reveal yourself within the cloud of faith to all who seek to know you. In your light, may we see light. Glory be to the Father, and to the Son, and to the Holy Spirit, as it was in the beginning, is now, and ever shall be, world without end. Amen. It is a better way to start a Thursday morning, the Sunrise Morning Show, here on the EWTN Global Catholic Radio Network. We're a production of Sacred Heart Radio in Cincinnati, and glad to be talking to you on any one of the hundreds of affiliates of the EWTN family. Perhaps you're listening via app or streaming. Either way, we're glad to have you along. I'm Matt Swaim. Anna Mitchell has news. Paul Lockman at the controls. And on this Feast of the Transfiguration, Dr. John Bergsma will discuss what Peter said, which is, if you just hear him say, we should build three tents up here because it's great that we're here at the Transfiguration, you might think he just wants to camp out there. But Peter is saying actually a lot more when he is making that suggestion, and Dr. Bergsma will explain. Rita Heikenfeld will discuss vinegar in the Bible, and she's got a recipe for pickled tomatoes that actually looks kind of good, even though I'm not a tomato guy. Gary Machuda has more prophecies to share about the Messiah, and then Courtney Brown will join us from Rua Woods to discuss theology of the body in an age of artificial intelligence. So lots to get to on a Thursday. Right now it is 2 minutes past. 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Here's Anna Mitchell.
1: Good morning. Iran says the U.S. is ready to return to commitments, as they put it, but still denies that talks have been taking place with Washington. The country's deputy foreign minister made the comments yesterday without much explanation, possibly referring to the interim agreement reached in June before a ceasefire fell apart. Under that agreement, the U.S. had promised to lift its naval blockade of Iranian ports, while maritime traffic would have free transit of the Strait of Hormuz. President Trump said that talks have indeed been happening, quote, whether Iran wants to admit it or not. He also said a deal was close, but that the U.S. was ready to return to launching strikes on Iran if necessary. In Washington, there will be a Senate vote today on whether to hold Anthony Fauci, Dr. Anthony Fauci, in contempt of Congress. Mark Mayfield has the story.
2: The vote comes after the former White House health advisor invoked the Fifth Amendment more than 100 times in a hearing last week about the COVID-19 pandemic. Fauci refused to answer questions, saying he thinks committee chair and Republican Senator Rand Paul wants to see him behind bars and is obsessed with him. I'm Tammy Trujillo.
1: Firefighters have established containment lines around the wildfires burning in the Spokane, Washington area. Officials say they reached between 5 and 13% containment on the three fires and were making steady progress, aided by cooler weather. Pope Leo has been in the Assisi area today to take part in a Franciscan youth event. He's already met with those participating in the Go Franciscan Youth Meeting and answered some questions and celebrated Mass for the Feast of the Transfiguration today at the Basilica of Santa Maria degli Angeli. He is going back to Rome this afternoon. The Holy Father will visit his former diocese in November. The Holy See announced yesterday that he has agreed to an apostolic visit to South America, and Chiclayo, Peru is on the itinerary, as is the Archdiocese of Buenos Aires, which was formerly led by his predecessor, Pope Francis, before his election to the papacy. Francis never went back to Argentina as Pope. Pope Leo will visit Uruguay, Argentina, and Peru from November 6th through the 17th. During his general audience yesterday, Pope Leo continued his catechesis on the Vatican II Constitution, Sacrosanctum Concilium, encouraging the lay faithful to pray the Liturgy of the Hours. From Vatican Radio, Thaddeus Jones reports.
3: The Pope said, from the day of Pentecost, the Spirit dwells in the Church, inspiring every one of her activities, and in particular, prayer. Since then, the Pope noted, the Church has never failed to come together to celebrate the Paschal mystery.
4: Far from avoiding the world and its needs, all prayer, especially in the entire liturgy, is the essential dimension of our humanity. In our prayer, we unite ourselves with Jesus to offer praise and thanksgiving to God the Father through the power of the Holy Spirit.
3: Prayer, he stressed, is worth rediscovering in its true form. And here, the Constitution Sacrosanctum Concilium took this need seriously. The Vatican II document established that the term prayer designates the liturgy as a whole. This perspective is decisive, the Pope explained, for it guided the liturgical reform, making the active participation of the faithful its central pillar. The liturgy, he said, is presented first and foremost as the place of encounter of God's initiative in drawing near to humanity in his Son. And every week and every day, the Eucharist and the Liturgy of the Hours are the breath of the life of the Church, which makes the Holy Spirit circulate through her body. He said, in this prayer, Christ joins the entire community of mankind to himself, associating it with his own singing of this canticle of divine praise.
4: My brothers and sisters, may we find the spiritual nourishment necessary on our earthly pilgrimage by joining with the whole Church in her liturgical prayer as we await the coming of our Lord Jesus Christ.
3: Pope Leo concluded by emphasizing that each hour is an act of hope, and that during our earthly pilgrimage, we keep watch, awaiting with the whole Church the glorious return of the Lord. I'm Dennis Jones.
1: And water levels on the Danube River have dropped so low due to drought that World War II German battleships are emerging into view. The Danube's record levels have also forced power plants to the brink of shutting down, and governments across Central and Eastern Europe are taking steps to conserve electricity. The emerging ships belong to Nazi Germany's Black Sea Fleet, deliberately sunk in 1944 to slow the Soviet advance in the final months of the war. Authorities are now trying to keep traffic flowing on the Danube as dropping water levels create dangerous conditions. I've seen pictures of this.
0: Pretty crazy.
1: It's crazy. I'm like, wow. I can't believe that they haven't been, in all of these years, nobody has tried to, like, you know, pull them out and maybe put them in a museum or something. Don't they belong
0: in
1: a
0: museum?
1: I knew exactly where that was going.
0: Actually, you didn't know where this was going, because all I can think of anytime anybody mentions the Danube is
1: the song.
0: Quack, quack, quack, quack, quack. Yes.
1: Yes.
0: So
1: that's, yeah.
0: I don't know why, but most of what I know about classical music
1: is due to Looney Tunes.
0: Is of that ilk.
1: Yeah.
0: Is of that ilk.
1: The Barber of Seville.
0: It is what it is.
1: Killed a wabbit. Killed a wabbit. Kids, go watch Looney Tunes. You'll learn a lot about classical music. I can't believe that that's where this conversation went, but it is, you know, we're here for you. We're here to help. Dr. John Bergsma back with us now on the Sunrise Morning Show. He is author and illustrator of Bible Basics for Catholics, New Testament Basics for Catholics, among others. Good morning, Doc.
5: Good morning, Anna.
1: Happy Feast of the Transfiguration. And we talked last time about the Transfiguration and its connection to the vision in Daniel chapter 7. So Jesus' body becoming radiant and his clothes becoming dazzling white, and how that indicates, as you put it, a family resemblance with God the Father, the Ancient of Days. And, of course, Peter is among those who are witnessing this moment on Mount Tabor. And I want to read the account in Luke. This is Luke chapter 9, starting with verse 28. It says, now about 8 days after these sayings, which is talking about, you know, picking up your cross and Peter proclaiming Jesus as the Christ and all of that. It's so now about 8 days after these sayings, he took with him Peter and John and James and went up the mountain to pray. And as he was praying, the appearance of his countenance was altered, and his clothing became dazzling white. And behold, two men talked with him, Moses and Elisha, who appeared in glory and spoke of his exodus, which he was to accomplish at Jerusalem. Now Peter and those who were with him were heavy with sleep, but kept awake, and they saw his glory and the two men who stood with him. And as the men were parting from him, Peter said to Jesus, "Master, it is well that we are here. Let us make three booths, one for you and one for Moses and one for Elijah," not knowing what he said. As he said this, a cloud came and overshadowed them, and they were afraid as they entered the cloud. And a voice came out of the cloud saying, "This is my son, my chosen. Listen to him." And when the voice had spoken,

0: make three tents. You know, is Peter trying to camp out on Mount Tabor? I mean, what is he saying here?
1: Yeah, Anna, his language evokes the Feast of Tabernacles. And I think there may be some English translations that render it tabernacle, but it is the same word. And, you know, in English, depending on what version you're reading, you'll have Feast of Booths or Feast of Tabernacles. But it was a fall feast that agriculturally celebrated the incoming of the fruit harvest. But in terms of salvation history, the Feast of Tabernacles celebrated God coming down and dwelling and manifesting his glory in the tabernacle that God commanded Moses to build. And so at the end of Exodus 40, we have the glory cloud coming down and filling the tabernacle with the glory of the Lord. And obviously we see a very close parallel with Mount Tabor, or the Mount of Transfiguration here, with this bright cloud that comes down and the voice of God speaks. And so we have this manifestation of God's glory as he comes down to dwell. And so Peter is kind of you know, recognizing that there's a strong connection with the revelation of Jesus' glory here and that feast. But he's also a little confused because he kind of puts Jesus on the same level as Moses and Elijah. But that's kind of the mix of elements that we're evoking here at this event.
0: And Peter comes to explain this a little bit more in his second epistle, does he not?
1: It's true. In 2 Peter 1:4, we have one of the most important passages, I would say, in the New Testament about Christian spirituality, where Peter says we have been made partakers of the divine nature, Anna, which is very striking. And you know, I've been shocked at how even among Christians, even among Catholics, and our separated brothers in Protestant groups, there is a resistance to like embracing what Peter teaches in 2 Peter 1:4, that we actually become partakers of the divine nature through the gift of the Holy Spirit. That you know, just as the glory cloud came down on the tabernacle at the end of Exodus for God to share his presence with his people, so, you know, our Lord grants us the glory of the Holy Spirit through the sacraments that we can share his presence. And in fact, we become tabernacles, as Paul teaches us in 1 Corinthians 6:19, do you not know that your bodies are the temple of the Holy Spirit? So as the glory cloud comes down in the tabernacle, so in baptism, the glory of the Holy Spirit comes down to rest and abide in our souls, and we become the sanctuary. We become the tabernacle. And there's another beautiful passage of St. Paul that uses the same word used in the Transfiguration passage, and that's 2 Corinthians 3:18. I encourage folks to look at it, where Paul says that we all with unveiled faces, referring to Moses on the mountain, behold the face of the Lord through the power of the Holy Spirit. And that especially connects, I would say, with our devotional practice of Eucharistic adoration, where we're beholding the face of the Lord, St. Paul says, as in a mirror, and kind of that's what we're doing when Eucharistic adoration. It's not the direct view of the glory of our Lord, but through the medium of the sacrament, but then being transformed, which is metamorphosis in Greek, which, you know, we use in other contexts. But that same word, very rare word, only used four times in the New Testament, twice in the Transfiguration in Matthew, Mark, and then in Romans 12:2, a well-known passage in 2 Corinthians 3:18. Wow. So we can be transfigured through Eucharistic adoration.
0: That's incredible. Wow. I'm going to have to go back and read those passages more closely. That's so cool. But I want to go back to 2 Peter, if you don't mind.

0: Yeah.
1: So you mentioned that very important verse, verse 4. I'm going to start with verse 3 here. It says, His divine power has granted to us all things that pertain to life and godliness through the knowledge of Him who called us to His own glory and excellence, by which He has granted to us His precious and very great promises, and that through these you may escape from the corruption that is in the world because of passion and become partakers in the divine nature. And it goes on to say in verse 10, Therefore, brethren, be more zealous to confirm your call and election, for if you do this, you will never fail. So there will be richly provided for you an entrance into the eternal kingdom of our Lord and Savior Jesus Christ. And then, Doc, in 16, oh gosh, we're out of time. He goes on to use the transfiguration as confirmation of this point. So is Peter saying that the transfiguration is giving us a glimpse of what is in store for us?
0: Absolutely. This is, you know, the halfway through our Lord's ministry, they get a foretaste of what awaits Jesus at the end of his ministry. But also for us, it's a foretaste of what awaits us as our heavenly goal.
1: Wow. It's incredible. We've been talking to Dr. John Bergsma. Find him linked at sunrisemorningshow.com. Doc, thank you.
0: You bet. Talk to you next time.
1: Look forward to it. All right, 18 past. We're back right after this.
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1: Matt, I just want to finish the point that we were making with Dr. Bergsma a second ago.
5: Yes.
1: Well, a minute ago. So, Peter, second letter of Peter, chapter 1, verse 16. For we did not follow, this is after he's saying we can become partakers of the divine nature. And then he says, for we did not follow cleverly devised myths when we made known to you the power and coming of our Lord Jesus Christ. But we were eyewitnesses of his majesty. And he goes on to describe his experience of the transfiguration there. I just wanted to make sure that people do. Peter is confirming that the transfiguration is a glimpse of what we will experience in the fullness. Well, the fullness of time had already happened, but in the fullness of the kingdom.
5: Yeah.
1: When we get our glorified bodies.
5: See, that's not what I thought you were going to say here.
1: What did you think I was going to say?
5: I thought you were going to say that Dr. John Bergsma is actually a program designed to test the effectiveness of hard breaks.
1: Well.
5: Because we always run out of time with that guy.
1: I always run out of time with that guy.
5: Always run out of time. There's always more to talk about with Dr. Bergsma.
1: Oh, my gosh. Especially on the Transfiguration.
6: Oh, Holy Virgin Mary, Mother of the Lord of Heaven and of Earth, Our Lady of Guadalupe, guide and protect the Roman Pontiff, Pope Leo XIV. Through your intercession, may he receive in abundance the grace of the successor of St. Peter, the perpetual and visible source and foundation of the unity of our bishops and of all our brothers and sisters in the mystical body of your divine Son. Unite Pope Leo's heart to your Immaculate Heart, leading him to rest his heart ever more securely in the glorious, pierced heart of Jesus, so that he may confirm us in the Catholic faith, in the worship of God in spirit and truth, and in a good and holy Christian life. In the tumult of the present time, keep Pope Leo securely within the hollow of your mantle, in the crossing of your arms, protecting him from Satan, the father of lies, and from every evil spirit. Implore our Lord to grant him in particular the wisdom and courage to be a true shepherd of the Church throughout the world. With you, I place all my trust in Christ, the Good Shepherd, who alone is our help and salvation. Amen. Heart of Jesus, formed by the Holy Spirit in the womb of the Virgin Mother, have mercy upon us. Our Lady of Guadalupe, Queen of the Apostles, pray for us. Saints Peter and Paul, pray for us. Pope Saint Leo the Great, pray for us.
7: It has been noted that Mary gave to Saint Dominic 15 promises for praying the Rosary. One of the promises is the following: You shall obtain all you ask of me by the recitation of the Rosary. 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
5: It is time for Bible Foods with Rita Heikenfeld, and we always get great recipes, and especially seasonally, it's a lot of fun to talk to Rita. I bet you there are a lot of people with lots of tomatoes that they don't know what to do with, and Rita's going to have some ideas for you. Rita, good morning.
8: Well, good morning, and as we talked a couple weeks ago about tomatoes and cherry tomatoes, if you're growing them, you got them. A lot.
5: You got them. Everybody thinks, oh, what if we grew some tomatoes and zucchini this year? And then the next thing you know, they're like, hey, do you guys want any zucchini? And they go knock on every door in their neighborhood. The tomatoes are not in the Bible. They're a New World food. But vinegar, which is going to be part of our pickling recipe today, definitely is, right?
8: Oh, yeah. You know, it's interesting. One of my favorite passages is in John in chapter 19, when the Roman soldiers offered, they called it a vinegar-soaked sponge to Jesus when he was on the cross. And it was called a jar of quote-unquote sour wine, Matt. It was just sitting there, so that's what the sponge was soaked in. And then they put a hyssop branch and held it to his lips. But most likely that was what we call vinegar now, which was wine gone sour. And then also in Psalms, in chapter 69, you might want to address this. It says, for my awful thirst, they offered me vinegar. And I'm assuming that is when Christ was on the cross as well, isn't it?
5: It's a prophecy, right? This is one of those prophecies that, people did. We talked about this with Gary Machuda. We talk about this actually all the time with Gary Machuda, how there's all these things that are actually prophecies about Jesus, but you don't realize they're prophecies until they actually happen. So this is something that actually happened to Jesus. He was offered vinegar for his thirst. And, you know, you mentioned that vinegar is sour wine. That's actually what the word means. People probably recognize the vino, right, for wine, and gar comes from acre, which is sour. And I think it's through the French, that we actually get the word vinegar. It's a word that it is what it says it is, sour wine. That's what it tastes like if you ever try and taste vinegar by itself.
8: Yeah, for sure. And it's interesting because it's called, the recipe I'm sharing, tiny ripe tomato pickles, ripe tomato pickles, also known as caprese pickles. And this recipe has gone viral. I couldn't wait to make it because, again, I have lots of cherry tomatoes. And we usually pickle green tomatoes if we're going to pickle tomatoes, but this uses actually the little ripe ones. And I'm telling you, they don't get soft. This is just a wonderful recipe, and it does use some Bible ingredients, of course, like garlic and the vinegar and salt. So we've got just a good mix of a recipe here today. So do you want me to start?
5: Yeah, let's go through it, because I'm fascinated, because often when you pour hot water over stuff, it does soften it. But you must have to have a technique here.
8: Yep, I do. Okay, let's start. And I know we'll have some Mattisms thrown in here as well. You're going to start off, I just had a quart glass jar that I put through the dishwasher, and I put about 3 cups or so of the little cherry or grape tomato, whole. You don't have to puncture them or anything. Just toss them in there. And then I added some garlic. The original recipe said 2 cloves of garlic halved, and I had a, I just put a couple teaspoons of minced garlic in there, and a few peppercorns, about 1/4 teaspoon, and then some basil. I put several sprigs, just stuffed them down into the jar, and then set that aside. And then on the stove, I put in a pan 3/4 cup of water, 3/4 cup of white wine vinegar, about 1 teaspoon of salt. The original recipe called for 1.5 teaspoons of kosher salt, which you always use more of than regular. I just use regular. And a little sugar. I put in maybe 1 scant teaspoon and 1/8 teaspoon or so of crushed red pepper. And I just brought that brine to a simmer. And then I just poured that hot brine over the tomatoes and sealed the jar, and I let that sit at room temperature until it was cool. Then I put it in the fridge overnight, but anywhere from 8 hours or so. So delicious. And it says best served after 24 hours and up to 2 weeks. Mine's not going to last that long.
5: People get into them. Frank probably gets into them, I'm guessing, you know, and then they're gone. They're gone. But, you know, I am kind of fascinated by this. But, you know, when I think about it, is if you don't puncture those tomatoes, they probably do hold their shape.
8: Yeah, because usually if I'll do, like, crab apples, pickled crab apples or whatever, anything pickled small like that, I'll puncture it so the brine can go through. But, yeah, they tasted like a caprese tomato, really, really good. And I was wondering, because you always like to fiddle with recipes, how would you make this different?
5: Well, you know, I would definitely go with the honey rather than the sugar on this. And, you know, I see you do 2 sprigs of basil in here. I would do like 200 sprigs, maybe. I don't know. The basil and tomato combo is just such a good summer flavor.
8: It is, and the vinegar does bring out the flavor of the basil. And I was thinking, too, the next batch I make, I may put some rosemary or oregano in there, too. What do you think?
5: Yeah, I mean, something that would be like kind of, because caprese is like an Italian flavor profile. So mm-hmm. Something like oregano would be really good for it. But also, too, I imagine, you know, the people probably who want to just eat those straight out of the jar, but you throw that with some sliced mozzarella on a salad or something like that, or even shredded mozzarella, you know, on a salad, you're gonna be set. That's a meal right there.
8: Yeah, it is. Charcuterie boards, pasta. It's just wonderful, and I was so happy to share it. So hope everybody logs on and gets that recipe while they've got the tomatoes.
5: Well, now you got me thinking about it in cold pasta salad, too. So
8: that'll be next week.
5: Yeah, I'm telling you. Rita, you make me hungry every week. But we've got the recipe for those pickled tomatoes that she just mentioned. If you're overwhelmed with tomatoes in your garden, definitely check out that recipe. Rita's online at abouteating.com. That is all linked, of course, at in the show notes at sunrisemorningshow.com. Enter your email address. Subscribe. Get Rita's recipes. Rita, have a great day.
8: I will, and I'll talk to you next week.
5: 1:30. Here's Anna with news.
1: Good morning. Iran says the U.S. is ready to, quote, return to commitment, but is still denying that talks have been taking place with Washington. The country's deputy foreign minister made the comments yesterday, possibly referring to the interim agreement reached in June before the ceasefire fell apart. Under that agreement, the U.S. had promised to lift its naval blockade of Iranian ports while maritime traffic would have free transit of the Strait of Hormuz. President Trump has said that talks have indeed been happening, whether Iran wants to admit it or not. He also said a deal was close, but that the U.S. was ready to return to launching military strikes on Iran if necessary. There will be a Senate vote today on whether to hold Dr. Anthony Fauci in contempt of Congress. Tammy Trujillo, rather, has the story.
9: The vote comes after the former White House health advisor invoked the Fifth Amendment more than 100 times in a hearing last week about the COVID-19 pandemic. Fauci refused to answer questions, saying he thinks committee chair and Republican Senator Rand Paul wants to see him behind bars and is obsessed with him. I'm Tammy Trujillo.
1: Firefighters have established containment lines around the wildfires burning in the Spokane, Washington area. Officials say they reached between 5% and 13% containment on the 3 fires and were making steady progress, aided by cooler weather. Pope Leo has been in the Assisi area today taking part in a Franciscan youth event. He's met with those participating in the Go Franciscan Youth Meeting and answered some questions and celebrated Mass for the Feast of the Transfiguration today at the Basilica of Santa Maria degli Angeli. He's heading back to Rome this afternoon. The Holy Father will visit his former diocese in November. The Holy See announced yesterday he's agreed to an apostolic visit to South America, and Chiclayo, Peru is on the itinerary. Pope Leo will visit Uruguay, Argentina, and Peru from November 6th through the 17th. During his general audience yesterday, Pope Leo continued his catechesis on the Vatican II Constitution, Sacrosanctum Concilium, encouraging the lay faithful to pray the Liturgy of the Hours. From Vatican Radio, Thaddeus Jones reports.
10: Pope said, from the day of Pentecost, the Spirit dwells in the Church, inspiring every one of her activities, and in particular, prayer. Since then, the Pope noted, the Church has never failed to come together to celebrate the Paschal Mystery.
11: Far from avoiding the world and its needs, all prayer, especially in the entire liturgy, is the essential dimension of our humanity. In our prayer, we unite ourselves with Jesus to offer praise and thanksgiving to God the Father through the power of the Holy Spirit.
10: Prayer, he stressed, is worth rediscovering in its true form. And here, the Constitution, Sacrosanctum Concilium, took this need seriously. The Vatican II document established that the term prayer designates the liturgy as a whole. This perspective is decisive, the Pope explained, for it guided the liturgical reform, making the active participation of the faithful its central pillar. The liturgy, he said, is presented first and foremost as the place of encounter of God's initiative in drawing near to humanity in his Son. And every week and every day, the Eucharist and the Liturgy of the Hours are the breath of the life of the Church, which makes the Holy Spirit circulate through her body. He said, in this prayer, Christ joins the entire community of mankind to himself, associating it with his own singing of this canticle of divine praise.
11: My brothers and sisters, may we find the spiritual nourishment necessary on our earthly pilgrimage by joining with the whole Church in her liturgical prayer as we await the coming of our Lord Jesus Christ.
10: Pope Leo concluded by emphasizing that each hour is an act of hope, and that during our earthly pilgrimage, we keep watch, awaiting with the whole Church the glorious return of the Lord. I'm Dennis Jones.
1: The Senate has confirmed Dr. Erica Schwartz to be the next director of the CDC. Schwartz is a former deputy surgeon general and Coast Guard health official, and is the first Senate-confirmed CDC director in nearly a year. She was confirmed by a vote of 51 to 44, which was mostly along party lines. That's the news on the Sunrise Morning Show. It's 35 minutes past the hour.
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14: 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Oh, loving Father, may your Spirit guide our missionary service. Like Jesus, may we proclaim the reign of God is at hand. Like Peter, may we fall on our knees at the sight of your great catch. Like Paul, may we strive to share the gospel with all people. Like Isaac Job's and companions, may we willingly sacrifice our lives in service to the people of rural America. O Creator of all, give us the courage to leave the 99 and go after the lost one. Grant us the joy to rejoice over the found one. Compel us to care for the victims we find along the road. Move us to embrace the prodigals returning home. We ask this through your Son, our Lord and Savior, Jesus Christ. Amen.
5: The Sunrise Morning Show continues. I'm Matt Swain. We've been going through Gary Machuda's book, Messiah, Old Testament Prophecies Fulfilled in Christ. Gary, good morning.
15: Good morning, Matt.
5: So as I was reading your chapter here on Psalm 16 and the prophecy there, it struck me that there's an instinct within Catholicism and even, as you point out here, a tradition within Judaism that some people's flesh did not suffer corruption. All right, we talk about Catholic saints who are incorruptible, and that's part of this passage. But, you know, this is not an evangelical or a Protestant instinct. I never remember anybody saying, you know what, let's dig up D.L. Moody's body and see if he's decayed any since we buried him a few centuries, a few decades ago. Like, this is not a Protestant impulse, but it is clearly part of the heritage of Judaism and Christianity. What does Psalm 16 say, and how does it point to this?
15: Yeah, well, you know, the New Testament twice quotes Psalm 16 as a prophecy of the bodily resurrection of the Messiah, right? And so it is different than incorruption. Like you mentioned, the Talmud speaks about Abraham, Isaac, Jacob, Moses, Aaron, Miriam, Benjamin, and also David, based on the Psalm, that their bodies lie incorrupt. But how is it as, I mean, but the resurrection is an incorruption, right? It is the foretaste of what's going to happen to all of us at the end of time. So so in the New Testament, we kind of have to break down this one important line, which is, for you do not give me up to Sheol and let your godly one not see the pit. And, of course, that last part would be not see corruption. That's how it's translated in the New Testament. And so there's, like, several lines that point to the fact that this isn't just simply that the preservation of the body, but that the Messiah will experience death and survive it, right? So the first thing is, should this be translated the pit or the grave, or should it be translated corruption? And when you look at the most ancient translations, Matt, like this Greek Septuagint, which the New Testament uses a majority of the time, or the Peshitta Syriac, or even the old Latin Vulgate, which was an ancient Latin translation of the Greek Septuagint, they all render it corruption. So this Holy One will not see the corruption of the grave. But then that leads to the question of, well, does that mean that is it just bodily preservation, right? And there's a couple of lines we could use. The first thing is, if you look at the parallelism, it says God does not abandon the immaterial soul to Sheol. Sheol is kind of like the waiting area before Christ opened the gates of heaven, right? And which the good and the wicked were. So there weren't any bodies in Sheol. Sheol was just simply for souls. So you start off, the first line is actually talking about the soul. And then the second one is about the body, right? The second part of our constitution, that the second half regards that you will not let the godly one see the pit. So if the soul in Sheol would not be abandoned by God, then what does that mean about the body in the grave? Hmm. Like, the body would not be abandoned by God, meaning that it would not remain in the grave.
5: Yeah.
15: So that's one line argument. Yeah.
5: Well, gosh, man, there's so much to say here, too. You know, I can't help but think, as we're talking about this, about the Assumption of Mary, which gets celebrated right smack dab in the middle of August. And there actually is no formal teaching on whether Mary fell asleep or whether she died before she was assumed body and soul into heaven. But the one thing that everybody agrees on is that she did not suffer corruption.
15: Yeah, right, yeah. And part of it, and this is what I have at the end of the article, is this psalm kind of speaks about the Holy One, you know, the Messiah, the Son of David, as a new Adam. Because in Wisdom 2:23-24 says, for God did not create man for, God created man for incorruption, and he made him the image of his own eternity, but it was through the devil's envy, death entered into the world, and those who belong to him experience it. So God didn't create Adam and Eve for corruption. He created them to be incorruptible, right? Like the Holy One in the Psalm. But it's through the envy of the devil that sin entered the world and death and corruption came. And so what's interesting here is Psalm 16 refers to the Messiah as a kind of new Adam, or Adam before the fall, right? He's restored to that state of incorruption. He doesn't see the grave as far as, you know, as far as corruption of the flesh. And, of course, Mary's the new Eve, right? She is the one who accompanies the new Adam and lays down the circumstances for our redemption. And so if the parallelism fits, right, then, yeah, Mary would be saved from incorruption. Now, does that mean she didn't experience death? Well, even though the psalm points to Christ's resurrection, he did experience death, right? So you're right. There's two traditions in the church. I always get the East is that she fell asleep.
5: Yeah, the dormition
15: of Mary, and that was assumed. Right, and then in the West that she was assumed. So both positions are accepted in the church.
5: Yeah, it is kind of wild. You know, as you read through this passage, again, Psalm 16, verses 8 through 10, I'll just read it again. My body also dwells secure, for you do not give me up to Sheol, or let your godly one see the pit, or corruption, as you've just mentioned. You show me the path of life, and in your presence there is fullness of joy. In your right hand are pleasures forevermore. You know, there is even this sense, I mean, the right hand is symbolic of a lot of things, but it's also, you know, symbolic, you know, kind of ultimately of where Jesus sits at the end of all of this. He is raised up to the right hand of the Father.
15: That's right. Yeah, absolutely. Yeah, that's the beautiful thing about these messianic passages is that, I mean, sometimes we usually focus on the one verse, usually the verse that's quoted in the New Testament. But if you read the context, there's often lots of glimmers of light that, like, shine, like you said, like Jesus sits at the right hand of the Father. And the psalm refers to that with joy.
5: Yeah, that's pretty cool. Yeah. Well, that's just one verse, again, in a book full of, gosh, how many chapters you got in here? You got 50-some chapters. No, 63 chapters, each one focusing on a different messianic prophecy. And I'll admit, I heard of about maybe two-thirds of these, and there are some of these that I had never thought of before. And it is a really cool book, Messiah, Old Testament Prophecies Fulfilled in Christ. Gary Machuda, if our listeners want to connect with you and get a copy of this book, what's the best way to do so?
15: Sure, they can go to Emmaus Road at stpaulcenter.com.
5: Of course, that's linked at sunrisemorningshow.com. And Hands-On Apologetics is a great resource. You can find out all kinds of things that Gary is doing in the world of apologetics there. Gary, thanks so much. Have a great day, and we'll talk to you soon.
15: Thanks. You too, Matt.
5: Courtney Brown joins us next. It's a quarter till.
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18: 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And now back to the Sunrise Morning Show.
12: Yes, Debbie. Next question. Of course, I embrace God's grace. I think she also wants you to explain how when you call, you don't just say yes. You call into Jerry and Debbie and you'd be like, yeah. And here's what that's looked like in my life. So if you call Jerry and Debbie, don't just answer yes, and definitely don't answer no.
1: Definitely don't answer no.
12: You can say,
1: if you were to call and answer no, then start thinking about how you can move into the yes mode.
12: Well, but you can say, not half as well as I'd like to.
1: There you go.
12: Say, I'd like to do a better job with that.
1: We're all works in progress.
12: We are.
1: I mean, let's be honest here.
12: 12 till, here's Anna with headlines.
1: Iran has said the U.S. is ready to return to commitments, but still is denying that talks have been taking place with Washington. President Trump maintains talks are ongoing. Pope Leo was in the Assisi area today to take part in a Franciscan youth event, and the Holy See announced yesterday the Holy Father will visit his former diocese of Chiclayo, Peru, during an apostolic visit to South America in November. You can hear news at the top and bottom of each hour right here on the Sunrise Morning Show. Courtney Brown back with us now on the Sunrise Morning Show, Executive Director of the Rua Woods Institute. You can find their K-12 Theology of the Body curriculum at their website, ruawoodsinstitute.org. Good morning, Courtney.
19: Good morning.
1: So we're going to be talking about the Transfiguration and what happens to the body of Christ in this event on Mount Tabor. And, I mean, the thing is, Courtney, this is clearly an important moment in Scripture, in the Gospels, but is it really all that important for my life beyond the fact that this was important to Jesus and his mission? I mean, what does the Transfiguration mean for me?
19: Yeah, this is a really, really important story for your life and for all of our lives. There's actually three things to kind of look at here. First is, this is a moment that kind of depicts the Christian life. So they go up this mountain. They have understandings of Jesus and in our faith. We kind of hear these things in our lives, right? That Jesus loves us, that we have a God. Sometimes we question it, right? But then you have this encounter. And in this specific encounter, Peter, James, and John, if you recall, the one thing a Jewish boy wanted more than anything was to be asked to come follow the teacher. So if you know modern-day things, it's like now they see the law in Moses, right, depicted here, and the two people in Scripture who have heard the voice of God, Elijah, see the law and the prophets, and they see them too. The culmination of everything they heard and believed is in front of them. This is an amazing event. So they have this like, complete euphoria. I know this pales in comparison, but I remember one time my 14-year-old son, when he was 10, went out with his friend, and they went to King's Island, and they had chocolate chip pancakes, and he had all his ice cream, and came home.
1: King's Island is an amusement park for those outside the Cincinnati area. Roller coasters and stuff. Okay, go on.
19: And he got in the car, and he said, is this real life, Ed? So that's the experience the apostles are having right out of the gate. So they have this transfiguration moment. But then they see who Christ is and is revealed that God is Trinitarian. And this is all coming from my reflections on JP2's teaching on the Transfiguration. And then they're asked to go and follow and listen to him, because they get the revelation, this is my beloved son, follow, listen to him. And then do that in prayer and contemplation. And you need to go through the cross, because this happens before the cross. So you have to go through the cross. You have to go through the death in order to rise. And then at the end of that, oh, yeah, by the way, you'll be resurrected with your body.
1: Oh, yeah, by the way.
19: This is like the faith life, just depicted in one experience. So you can imagine why Peter's like, let's build a tent. We're going to stay up here. And but for John Paul II, when he teaches about what is to come for us in the body, there's two aspects. He calls it spiritualization and divinization. And the spiritualization of the body is where here on earth our physical part dominates our desires and movements, hence the reason why we need virtue, in order to direct those desires to the good. But in heaven, the spirit is what dominates and permeates the entire body, and that's what JPT talks about in the theology of the body, that essentially our desires are directed to an experience in the interior life of God. So that means our spirit now dominates our decisions and our desires. So, like, for example, now, you know, if I want to eat it, I'll go eat it, right? Because I'm hungry and I feel hunger. I mean, we don't feel hunger. If we eat, we just eat. Do you know what I mean? So it's kind of a movement more to everything is to the good of who God is and experience in his blessed life. And then the divinization part is he speaks more to how God himself became man in order for us to have an experience like the divine. That's the Athanasius Creed. So in the divinization that our bodies actually will be more in a glorified state in the sense of participating in God's bodily existence as well, in Jesus Christ. So that's a deeper mystery to try to contemplate, but ultimately our destiny is we're going to have a body in heaven and experiencing all that is good, but in the blessed life of God.
1: But let's talk about why that is. So this is also this transfiguration, this glimpse of the divinity of Christ. I mean, this is also, in a certain sense, a reality for me right now, right? I mean, yes, it is, physically speaking, a future reality that we will experience. But this is a present reality for those of us who have been baptized, right, Courtney?
19: That's exactly right. And hence, now, obviously, we don't have it to its fullest extent, but yes, participation in the sacramental life of the church is a culmination of, if you think through, there's a couple of things here, but for example, the Eucharist is why we call it the source and the summit, that God himself knew that we are bodily. And that this is an important fact that he himself would now, after he leaves and goes to heaven with his body, leaves us a way in which we can participate in a physical way, right? To unite both the spiritual and the physical through the sacraments. And through baptism, we see that through the pouring of the water that we become his own, and then confession when we need the sacrament of healing when we fall short. So the sacraments take on a whole new light, knowing that what they do is they bridge this reality between what is spiritual and what is physical. So sacramental life is really important. And at the same time, too, when we think of the simplicity of just our daily lives, I'm not saying it to be super simplistic, but just your everyday, you know, Annie, when you're being a mom and you're washing dishes and you're taking care of your kids, is an experience in the blessed life of God as well. So, like, these moments, these mundane moments, that everything has an opportunity for us to participate in this transfiguration moment. Hence the reason why we can't stay up in the experience, because that's to come in the future. But when we go down into the valley, there's very much that reality of experiencing who God is.
1: Well, yeah, and Luke, it tells us that he set his face to Jerusalem, and that too is an invitation to us to recall the Feast of the Transfiguration is 40 days until the Feast of the Exaltation of the Holy Cross.
19: Yeah.
1: This is an invitation to us to join the way of the cross with Christ.
19: That's exactly right. And the John Paul II's homily on this, I think it was in 2002, maybe, or 2000 or 2002, said exactly that. Just exactly that. There's a this is, it's not one event. You know, we're being, this, our earthly life is a continual journey into what's to come, to our eternal home.
1: Amen. Amen to that. We've been talking to Courtney Brown, and you can check out the offerings that the Theology of the Body, of the offerings about Theology of the Body. I'm going to get my tongue in order here, Courtney. at the Ruah Woods Institute. You can find them linked at sunrisemorningshow.com. Courtney, great conversation. As always, thank you so much.
19: You're welcome. God bless you.
1: You too, thanks. All right, that'll do it for the national edition of the Sunrise Morning Show. Another hour for our locals and anyone listening via our app. And we'll talk to you again tomorrow, EWTN. God bless you and keep you and grant you his peace.
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26: Hello, this is Bishop Louis Tilka of the Diocese of Peoria, and I invite you to join with me as we celebrate the beatification of Archbishop Fulton J. Sheen. Beatification will take place September 24th at the Dome of the Americas Center in St. Louis, Missouri. We'll also have many events surrounding the beatification here in the Diocese of Peoria. Go to celebratesheen.com to find out information on all the events surrounding the beatification of Archbishop Fulton J. Sheen.
27: Saturday is the first Saturday of the month. 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

0: aspirations during the day, during the quarantina of St. Louis. 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Amen. 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Holy Mary, reign over us, thou and thy Son, Jesus. Amen.
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2: Well, good morning and welcome to Roadmap to Heaven here on Covenant Network. I'm Adam Wright. I'm actually taking a few days off this week, but we still have a wonderful show put together for you, thanks to the team here. Before we do anything, we invite you to join in praying the morning offering in the name of the Father and of the Son and of the Holy Spirit. Amen. O Jesus, through the Immaculate Heart of Mary, I offer you my prayers, works, joys, and sufferings of this day, for all the intentions of your Sacred Heart in union with the Holy Sacrifice of the Mass throughout the world, in reparation for my sins, for the intentions of all my relatives and friends, and in particular for the intentions of the Holy Father. Amen. We dedicate all of our thoughts, words, and actions to the greater glory of God in the name of the Father and of the Son and of the Holy Spirit. Now we're going to send it to Mike Roberts, and then after that, we've got some wonderful content for you. 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
3: A flood watch is in effect for most of us through 10 a.m. As expected, a complex of storms developed overnight, producing very heavy rain in central and northern Missouri, with another 1 to 3 inches on the way. So we start with storms. Heavy rain this morning that winds down late this morning and early afternoon moves into some of southern Missouri and southern Illinois, but quits before it gets way south, a high of around 82 degrees. But overnight, showers and storms will redevelop, some with heavy rain and a low of 70. Friday, showers and storms are likely, but they'll be scattered with a high of 88. Saturday, a few showers in the morning. Afternoon storms, a high near 90. Then it gets hot. Sunday, mostly sunny, 92. Highs in the low to mid 90s. Monday and Tuesday of next week. But Wednesday through next weekend, we return to the 80s.
4: Today is the feast day of the Transfiguration of our Lord. Matthew, Mark, and Luke all tell this story, even though none of them were there. It happens 6 days after Peter is asked by Jesus, "But who do you say that I am?" To which Peter replies, "You are the Messiah, the Son of the living God." After which Jesus tells them all for the first time about his coming, passion, and death. Today in the Gospel of Mark, Jesus takes Peter, James, and John up the mountain where Jesus is transfigured before them. His face shone like the sun, and his clothes became white as light. And behold, Moses and Elijah appeared to them, conversing with Jesus. Then Peter said to Jesus in reply, "Lord, it is good that we are here. If you wish, I will make 3 tents here, one for you, one for Moses, and one for Elijah." Of course, the Holy Spirit provides many and varied interpretations of this moment, including those in the luminous mysteries of the Holy Rosary. In the first luminous mystery, we see Jesus being baptized by John as the Son of Man as he begins his public ministry. In the fourth luminous mystery, we are shown Jesus in his divinity as the Son of God just before his public ministry ends and he enters Jerusalem to be crucified. And in both cases, we hear the voice of the Father from heaven saying, "This is my Son, my beloved, with whom I am well pleased." The transfiguration took place on Mount Tabor, and it was there on this day in the first century that the original Church of the Transfiguration was dedicated, St. Peter, St. James, and St. John. Please pray for us. I'm meteorologist Mike Roberts for Covenant Network. Have a blessed day.
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Pope Pius XI wrote a very beautiful encyclical. It's called Miserentissimus Redemptor, Our Most Merciful Redeemer. It's a fairly short document, but it's on a very important topic. It's a document on reparation to the Most Sacred Heart of Jesus. And in it, he asks the question, how is it possible? And how can our reparation bring solace to Jesus, who is now in heaven? Have you ever thought of that? How is it possible? And how can our reparation bring solace to Jesus, who is now in heaven? And he writes and answers in this way, Pope Pius XI, if because of our sins, which were as yet in the future, but were foreseen, the soul of Christ during his passion became sorrowful unto death, it cannot be doubted then that he too derived somewhat a solace from our reparation, which was likewise foreseen. And so even now, in a wondrous yet true manner, we can and ought to console that most sacred heart which is continually wounded by ungrateful men. Beautiful. So what the Pope was saying was, Christ, especially during his passion, foresaw all our sins, but he also foresaw our reparation. And hence, in a true manner, we can and ought to console his most sacred heart. And if the fact that we can actually do this doesn't move us to actually do it, then our Lord himself persuades us that we ought to do so by attaching great promises to devotion to his sacred heart. And these promises have been revealed to Saint Margaret Mary Alacoque and have been approved by different popes as a whole. What are these promises? Let me just list them out for you. Our Lord says, I will give them all the graces necessary in their state of life. I will give peace in their families and will unite families that are divided. I will console them in all their troubles. I will be their refuge during life and above all in death. I will bestow the blessings of heaven on all their enterprises. Sinners shall find in my heart the source and infinite ocean of mercy. Tepid souls shall become fervent. Fervent souls shall rise quickly to great perfection. I will bless those places where the image of my heart shall be exposed and honored. I will give to priests who are animated by a tender devotion to my divine heart the gift of touching the most hardened hearts. Those who promote this devotion shall have their names written in my heart, never to be effaced. And the last one is called the Great Promise. This is the Great Promise. I promise you, in the excessive mercy of my heart, that my all-powerful love will grant to all those who receive Holy Communion on the first Friday in 9 consecutive months, the grace of final repentance. They will not die in my disgrace, nor without receiving the sacraments.

and ought to console the most sacred heart. And if we haven't begun yet, today, first Friday of the month, is a good time to do so. We can begin by making reparation to His most sacred heart by receiving Holy Communion in reparation to His most sacred heart. Praise be Jesus and Mary.

O God, who in the glorious transfiguration of thine only begotten Son, strengthened the mysteries of faith by the testimony of the fathers, and by the voice coming down in a shining cloud, miraculously betokened the complete adoption of thy children, mercifully grant that we may be made co-heirs with that King of glory,

and sharers in that same glory. The Feast of the Transfiguration could be called the Feast of Divine Sonship. The Scriptures reveal our Lord above all as a man of prayer, and the characteristic of his prayer which most strikes us is its filial confidence. He is full of tenderness for God, whom he is always declaring to be his Father, Abba. Father, I give thee thanks that thou hast heard me. On two occasions, however, it is the Father who breaks the eternal silence of the Trinity and makes his voice heard on earth in order to designate our Savior as his Son. The first of these is at the Lord's baptism in the Jordan. Lo, the heavens were opened to him, and he saw the Spirit of God descending as a dove and coming upon him, and behold, a voice from heaven saying, This is my beloved Son, in whom I am well pleased. The other occasion is at the Transfiguration, which we hear of today. Behold, a bright cloud overshadowed them, and lo, a voice out of the cloud saying, This is my beloved Son, in whom I am well pleased. Hear ye him. We commemorate our Lord's baptism at the Feast of the Epiphany on January 6th, and Dom Guéranger points out that it is no accident that the Church celebrates the Feast of the Transfiguration precisely 7 months later, on August 6th, the number seven representing the fullness of the gifts of the Holy Ghost. St. Thomas Aquinas underlines the logical connection between these two occasions when the Father announced the sonship of our Redeemer and their importance for us when he writes, The adoption of the sons of God is through a certain conformity of image to the natural Son of God. Now this takes place in two ways. First, by the grace of the wayfarer, which is imperfect conformity. Secondly, by glory, which is perfect. Since therefore it is in baptism that we acquire grace, while the clarity of the glory to come was foreshadowed in the Transfiguration, therefore both in his baptism and in his Transfiguration, the natural sonship of Christ was fittingly made known by the testimony of the Father, because he alone, with the Son and the Holy Ghost, is perfectly conscious of that perfect generation. Jesus Christ, though his incarnation happened in time, by which a created human nature was assumed by God the Son, is the eternal Word. He is God's Son by nature. It is who he is, as God himself has testified in an eternal oath, which the psalm has recorded, Filius meus est tu, ego hodie genui te. Thou art my Son, this day I have begotten thee. This day is the day of eternity, the eternal now of God. The words of the Father, this is my Son, spoken aloud at the baptism and the Transfiguration, are the repercussion in time of that eternal word, thou art my Son. Now, here is the secret to God's eternal plan concerning our own holiness and salvation. In the words of St. Paul, Jesus Christ is the image of the invisible God. That is why, on the Feast of the Transfiguration, we have at Mass the preface of Christmas, which says, Through the mystery of the Word made flesh, the new light of thy glory hath shone upon the eyes of our mind, so that while we acknowledge God in visible form, we may through him be drawn to the love of things invisible. But that is not all. St. Paul tells us in another place, We know that to them that love God, all things work together unto good, to such as, according to his purpose, are called to be saints. For whom he foreknew, he also predestinated to be made conformable to the image of his Son, that he might be the firstborn among many brethren. You see, Christ is the image of the invisible God. And holiness for us means to be conformed to the image of Christ. God wants us to become by grace
what Christ is by nature, that is to say, sons of God. The Spirit himself giveth testimony to our spirit that we are the sons of God, and if sons, heirs also, heirs indeed of God, and joint heirs with Christ. This eternal decree of our adoption through divine grace is what St. Paul calls the mystery which hath been hidden from eternity in God. In the Latin Vulgate Bible, the word for mystery is sacramentum, and the collect today tells us that the Transfiguration has strengthened the fidei sacramenta, the mysteries of faith. As baptized Christians, we share in the filial prayer of Jesus, which is why St. Paul says, "You have not received the spirit of bondage, again in fear, but you have received the adoption, you have received the spirit of adoption of sons, whereby we cry, Abba, Father." Remember that everything that exists, everything created by God, is good simply by being what God made it to be. That is called its natural goodness. So every person, even the unbaptized child, even the adult in the state of mortal sin, even the unbeliever, still bears in his soul the image of God, because his soul is a spirit created to know and love. But God has created us not only to exist, not only to know and love other things, but precisely to know and love him, to serve him in this life, so that we may be with him forever in the next. And for this type of knowledge, and for this type of love, which we call faith and charity, for these things, divine grace is necessary. Remember the words God spoke when he created Adam, "Let us make man to our image and likeness." Speaking of both image and likeness was not just a useless repetition. This is why St. Basil the Great remarks, "I have that which is according to the image in being a rational being, but I become according to the likeness only in becoming Christian." That is why it's wrong to say point blank that all men are the children of God. No, all men are the creatures of God. All men are made in the image of God. All men still living are potentially the friends of God, but only through baptism do we become in fact the adopted sons of God. You can see how wonderful is our vocation as Christians. By baptism, by the infusion of divine grace, we become true sons of God. By analogy, we become by grace what the eternal Son is by nature. We become the image of the image of God. The point is that a son bears a likeness to his father. As many as received him, he gave them power to be made the sons of God. This is exactly what grace is in the definition of Scripture, which says, "He hath given us most great and precious promises, that by these you may be made partakers of the divine nature." The likeness that comes about by grace is precisely a sharing in the divine nature, the nature of God himself. The nature of a thing means that because of the type of thing it is, it can do what it does. Thus, birds fly because they have a bird nature. Wood floats because it has a wood nature. Humans laugh and cry and invent architecture and write poetry because they have a human nature. It gives us the power to do these things. To partake in God's nature means that we are enabled to do what really belongs by nature to God alone. Since God is a perfect, infinite spirit, what he does is who he is, the Blessed Trinity. God knows himself perfectly, and by this knowledge, Logos, the Word, he brings forth his eternal, natural Son. The Father and Son love each other with a love so intense that this love is an eternal person, the Holy Ghost. So in heaven, in glory, which is the consummation of grace, as we heard from St. Thomas a moment ago, in heaven we will know and love God as he knows and loves himself. That's what it means to share his nature. We'll be enabled to do what he does.
if we are baptized, if we persevere in the state of grace, then the Holy Trinity literally dwells in our soul. And in heaven, the joy that comes from this presence will be unbounded. St. John is not speaking with exaggeration when he says, "Dearly beloved, we are now the sons of God, and it hath not yet appeared what we shall be. We know that when he shall appear, we shall be like to him, because we shall see him as he is." There are two phases to this adopted sonship, which makes us like God: grace in this life and glory in the next. And if we do not have grace, if we do not persevere in grace in this life, we cannot have glory in the next. Here you see all these concepts go together: being God's son, being like him, and seeing him as he is. Holiness, in the words of Blessed Columba Marmion, is a mystery of divine life, communicated and received. Communicated in God from the Father to the Son by an ineffable generation. Communicated by the Son to the humanity, which he personally unites to himself in the Incarnation. Then restored to souls by this humanity and received by each of them. My dear people, if we keep up the devout life for the rest of our years, then when we leave this life, we too will hear these words: "This is my beloved Son, in whom I am well pleased."

We celebrate Our Lady's Immaculate Heart, first of all because of her Immaculate Conception. She is God's masterpiece, prepared in a unique way to be the temple of the Holy Spirit and the temple and tabernacle of the humanity of Christ. But also Our Lady is Queen. She is victorious and assumed into heaven because she is faithful to the Lord to the cross. She stands at the foot of the cross, as we hear in the Gospel of St. John, and offers her Immaculate Heart in union with the heart of Jesus. Pope John Paul II said that just as the heart of Jesus is opened with the spear and outpours the blood and water that symbolizes the sacramental system of the Church, so Our Lady's heart is open with the words, "Woman, behold your son." And Our Lady's heart is indeed open to all those who are destined to be reborn in the water and blood of Christ through the Church. Our Lady makes a sacrifice that is pleasing to God, uniquely and preeminently pleasing to God, because she alone is the mother of Jesus. She alone stands at the foot of the cross, not merely as a witness, but a participant, as the one that our Lord had chosen to be his intimate associate and companion in the mystery of both the Incarnation and the Redemption. She has to offer to God a pure heart, but a pure heart from which was taken the humanity of Christ, and so she offers her Son to the Father in union with the offering of her own Son himself. And that offering is an immaculate offering. And so we rightly celebrate our Blessed Lady under the title of her Immaculate Heart, because that heart presents what the Church is meant to be. What God wants from us is our heart. What he wants from us is a pure and clean sacrifice, which we always have an opportunity to give him, regardless of the circumstances of our life. The holy sacrifice of the Mass is the place where everything comes together. All the loose strands of our life are united and made pleasing to God, because it is not merely our own defective, weak lives that we give to God in our offering at the Mass. Before anything else, we give Jesus to the Father. We offer him in union with the sacrifice of the priests. We offer him in union with the offering of our Blessed Lady. And we beg her to purify our hearts so that all of the weaknesses are purged and something is given to God which is beyond our weakness and our own limited participation in these mysteries. That is our confidence as we celebrate the victory of our Blessed Lady. That is our hope as we entrust ourselves to her Immaculate Heart.

0: Today you might hear a scary word. It's the conclusion of our interviews with Father David Skillman about the Holy Spirit and the Lord and Giver of Life. I'm not going to say the conclusion because I hope after today,
1: so Father, much more to come.
0: You'll still come back. But thanks for being here today.
1: Thank you. It's good to be back.
0: All right. Well, we are in the conclusion now of Dominum et Vivificantem, which I hope we all know. After all of these many segments, the Lord and Giver of Life, we've been talking about the Holy Spirit. So I have a feeling, and I haven't looked ahead at the notes on the conclusion. I wanted to be surprised today, that not only is St. John Paul II going to tie a neat little bow on what we've been talking about, but he might just foreshadow what's coming next. I don't know, but Father, you're going to let us know.
1: I will let you know. Yeah, so we are at, there are 67... We would call them paragraphs, but each of these paragraphs is actually more than one paragraph of the encyclical. We're in paragraph 67, which is the conclusion. And one of the things that I think is really striking to me that John Paul does here as he brings this to a conclusion is he kind of harkens back to that first encyclical, which we spoke about however many, many months ago, Redemptor Hominis, where I think John Paul, in that first encyclical, has very intentionally titled it as he did to remind us that Hominis means of humanity, of man, that Jesus is the Redeemer of man. And his pontificate, whole pontificate, is so marked by that, what we might call a humanism, you know, that focus on the dignity of the human person. And in that first encyclical, he said something that he comes back to here. I'll quote this from paragraph 67 of Dominum et Vivificantem. He says, "The way of the church passes through the heart of man, because here is the hidden place of the salvific encounter with the Holy Spirit." So he, in that first encyclical, he said the way of the church is man, is humanity. So he comes back to that here. The way of the church passes through the heart of man because, as we have seen in these recent conversations, it's in the heart, in the inner man, that the Holy Spirit desires to do his greatest work, the transformation, the sanctification, really making us saints, we could put it very simply. And it's only through individual hearts open to the Holy Spirit that the Holy Spirit then is able to be present in our world and to renew the face of the earth. And so John Paul, as he comes to a conclusion, kind of comes out also to, we might say, kind of a cosmic perspective, pointing to this truth that, you know, our world is ever longing for peace. We never have a shortage of very clear places in the world where conflicts, kind of on a global scale, remind us of that. But even, you know, more closely within our families and within every human heart, there's this deep longing for peace that can only be the fruit of the Holy Spirit bringing that peace about in our hearts by strengthening us to work through that struggle in the inner man to order our hearts properly so that then peace can reign in us and through us more fully in the world. St. Augustine so famously defined peace as the tranquility of order. This is the transformation that the Holy Spirit works in the inner man. He converts and orders our heart so that true peace can then radiate out from our hearts into the world. And so the way of the church has to be the heart of man and the formation of the heart to be opened to the Holy Spirit. It's a simple call, but a challenging one. You know, each of us can, in our lives, just reflect upon how hard it is to persevere in that hard work of just opening ourselves in prayer to the Holy Spirit and to his gifts. But that's really kind of the final call of John Paul here. Is to open our hearts, and maybe the anticipatory aspect of this is we look to our Blessed Mother in particular as the perfect model of that openness of a heart to the Holy Spirit, which is why we call her heart immaculate.
0: Right. Well, I mean, not explicitly foreshadowing as I thought perhaps he would, but when you talked about how he said it is through individual hearts that the Holy Spirit mm-hmm. becomes present in our world and renews the face of the earth, think of the Blessed Mother, fiat voluntas, be it done unto me according to thy word. And so what happens? By the power of the Holy Spirit. If this sounds familiar, we profess it every Sunday at Mass. By the power of the Holy Spirit, Jesus became incarnate through the Blessed Virgin, born of the Blessed Virgin Mary.
1: Right.
0: You know, so the Holy Spirit and Mary. In Mary, Mary conceives our Lord by the power of the Holy Spirit. You know, the Holy Spirit's very good with words. We talked about this last week. Sometimes my prayer is, Holy Spirit, come help me take my foot out of my mouth. But we think about that. Mary conceives our Lord by the power of the Holy Spirit. So quite literally, through the filling of her heart,
1: right,
0: the Holy Spirit brings Jesus into the world. And so I think if there's one lesson that I've taken away from all of our sessions now on the 67 paragraphs, and it's really 67 plus because each paragraph has several, as you reminded us. If we're not praying to the Holy Spirit, if we're not asking for help from the advocate who has been sent to us, if we're not using the gifts of the Holy Spirit, we're mistaken. What are we doing?
1: Right. Yeah.
0: Yeah.
1: On our own, yeah, we're always going to fall short.
0: Yeah. Well, Father, it's been an absolute treat to go through this fifth encyclical with you. And I know we have plans in the works for the sixth encyclical, but
1: yes,
0: let's not get ahead of ourselves here. I know there we hear from St. John Paul II often a particular sequence, a piece of writing that is sung at Pentecost. And I know you want to close with that in prayer
1: today.
0: So.
1: Yeah, in this conclusion, he quotes very explicitly, you see the quotation marks, a number of phrases from the Pentecost sequence. So this is a hymn, a prayer that is sung on Pentecost Sunday. It's inserted between the second reading and the Alleluia. So I'm just going to read through it, pray this full sequence with all of you to conclude our journey through this encyclical, and just invite you to open your hearts to these words of the Church that call forth the Holy Spirit to into our souls to bring about that transformation He desires to work in each of us. Come, O Holy Spirit, come, and from your celestial home shed a ray of light divine. Come, O Father of the poor, come, source of all our store, come within our bosoms shine. You of comforters the best, you the soul's most welcome guest, sweet refreshment here below, in our labor rest most sweet, grateful coolness in the heat, solace in the midst of woe. O most blessed light divine, shine within these hearts of thine, and our inmost being fill. Where you are not, we have naught, nothing good in deed or thought, nothing free from taint of ill. Heal our wounds, our strength renew, on our dryness pour your dew. Wash the stains of guilt away, bend the stubborn heart and will, melt the frozen, warm the chill, guide the steps that go astray. On the faithful who adore and confess you evermore, in your sevenfold gift descend. Give them virtue's sure reward. Give them your salvation, Lord. Give them joys that never end. Amen. Alleluia.
0: What a beautiful way to conclude our time together. Now, remember, friends, if you'd like to read this encyclical, it's available for free on the Vatican website. Just go in your search engine and type in John Paul II, Dominum et Vivificantem. Let autocorrect help you out with that if you need it, or spell check. 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Father, thank you.
1: You're welcome.

0: A flood watch is in effect for most of us through 10 a.m. As expected, a complex of storms developed overnight, producing very heavy rain in central and northern Missouri, with another 1 to 3 inches on the way. So we start with storms. Heavy rain this morning that winds down late this morning and early afternoon moves into some of southern Missouri and southern Illinois, but quits before it gets way south, a high of around 82 degrees. But overnight, showers and storms will redevelop, some with heavy rain and a low of 70. Friday, showers and storms are likely, but they'll be scattered with a high of 88. Saturday, a few showers in the morning. Afternoon storms, a high near 90. Then it gets hot. Sunday, mostly sunny, 92. Highs in the low to mid 90s. Monday and Tuesday of next week. But Wednesday through next weekend, we return to the 80s. I'm meteorologist Mike Roberts for Covenant Network. Have a blessed day.
1: Today is a wonderful feast, this Thursday, August 6th. It's the Feast of the Transfiguration of the Lord. We are still in Matthew's Gospel, chapter 17, verses 1 through 9. Jesus took Peter, James, and his brother John and led them up a high mountain by themselves. And he was transfigured before them. His face shone like the sun, and his clothes became white as light. And behold, Moses and Elijah appeared to them, conversing with him. Then Peter said to Jesus in reply, "Lord, it is good that we are here. If you wish, I will make three tents here, one for you, one for Moses, and one for Elijah." While he was still speaking, behold, a bright cloud cast a shadow over them, and then from the cloud came a voice that said, "This is my beloved Son, with whom I am well pleased. Listen to him." When the disciples heard this, they fell prostrate and were very much afraid. But Jesus came and touched them, saying, "Rise and do not be afraid." And when the disciples raised their eyes, they saw no one else but Jesus alone. As they were coming down from the mountain, Jesus charged them, "Do not tell the vision to anyone until the Son of Man has been raised from the dead." When I used to work in youth ministry, we'd go to wonderful youth conferences, we'd go on retreat, we'd go to events, and we'd have these mountaintop moments, as we call them, moments of the transfiguration. Not the actual transfiguration, but similar. It was a good analogy. And we would always caution the teens, don't get stuck on the mountaintop, because even in the transfiguration, the transfiguration ends and they come down from the mountain. Retreats can be powerful. Conferences can be powerful. Events can be powerful. They're good things. I like them. I enjoy them. But if that's what we depend upon to keep our faith, how are we ever going to make it in the day-to-day when we come down from the mountain? We might have a breakthrough experience. Praise God for that. We might receive a wonderful consolation. We might even hear the voice coming from heaven saying, "This is my beloved Son with whom I am well pleased. Listen to him." But are we going to have the strength to keep listening and obeying the will of God in our daily lives when we don't have those mountaintop moments? Are we going to have the strength, the fortitude, the courage we need to live out the faith in the everyday? Let's pray. In the name of the Father, and of the Son, and of the Holy Spirit. Amen. Glory be to the Father, and to the Son, and to the Holy Spirit, as it was in the beginning, is now, and ever shall be, world without end. Amen. Mary, Mother of the Church, pray for us. Saint Joseph, Terror of Demons, pray for us. Our own individual guardian angels and patron saints, pray for us. In the name of the Father, and of the Son, and of the Holy Spirit. Amen. Well, thanks for tuning into Roadmap to Heaven this morning. I look forward to being back with you on Friday morning. Until then, for all of us here at Covenant Network, I'm Adam Wright. Don't forget to pray your rosary today.

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0: aspirations during the day, during the quarantina of St. Louis. In the name of the Father, and of the Son, and of the Holy Spirit. Amen. May thy name, O Lord, be known and blessed at all times and in all places. Holy Mary, reign over us, thou and thy Son Jesus. Amen.
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3: On a Thursday, August 6, 2026, but not any Thursday, it is a transfiguration of our sweet Jesus. And love the readings for today. Of course, the gospel taking place on top of Mount Tabor. Just such a beautiful gospel reading. And Peter says to Jesus, Lord, it is good that we are here. It's good that you're with us this morning here on Catholic Connection. Appreciate your listenership. And as beautiful as the gospel is and the responsorial psalm, Tom, who's filling in for my producer Richard today, Tom Price, and I were talking about the second reading. And the second reading is from 2 Peter chapter 1, verses 16 through 19. I just thought I'd share it with you because it's just, I think, very powerful. Beloved, we did not follow cleverly devised myths when we made known to you the power and coming of our Lord Jesus Christ. But we had been eyewitnesses of his majesty, for he received honor and glory from God the Father when that unique declaration came to him from the majestic glory. This is my Son, my beloved, with whom I am well pleased. We ourselves heard this voice come from heaven while we were with him on the holy mountain. So a direct reference of the transfiguration here. Moreover, St. Peter says, we possess a prophetic message that is altogether reliable. You will do well. This is my favorite line in this verse, in this chapter. You will do well to be attentive to it, as to a lamp shining in a dark place, until day dawns and the morning star rises in your hearts. In other words, hello, listen to God. He is God and we are not. You will do well to be attentive to it. Amen to that. Alrighty then, a beautiful day it is, and we have a terrific show lined up for you as always. We are going to be talking with Paula Umana, and she is a speaker and an author, and she is going to be actually visiting the Shrine very soon to give a wonderful talk. She's been on the program before, and she discusses her journey from tennis champion to son in paralysis, suffering and triumph. It's a beautiful story and how she's really living out Romans 8:28. And then my friend Patty McGuire Armstrong, a regular on this program, and you know her great work from The Register and many other EWTN outlets. She has a very good piece that was posted a few weeks ago, but I think it is timeless. How many of us know people who may have left the church over a disagreement with a priest or maybe someone else, another religious, who has disappointed them? Not minimizing any type of pain that may have been caused, but how do we deal with that? And how do we encourage others to stay the course, stay within the bark of Peter and not leave? Patty has some great suggestions, and we'll also let you know where you can find the article, which is still up on the National Catholic Register website. And then we're wrapping up a busy Thursday morning with the senior counsel for the wonderful folks at Alliance Defending Freedom. Mark Lippelman is going to be joining us talking about, oh, my wonderful state of Michigan, who needs to be sued yet again because of their attacks on religious freedom. Oh, yeah. Mm-hmm. Yep. Just par for the course. Just saying. Anyhow, I'm praying for my state. I'm praying. I continue to pray. I don't lose hope, but it is extremely frustrating to see what's happening, not only in Michigan, but in other states as well. So that is the first hour of the program. Hour number two, we have some very wonderful in-studio guests who've been with us before. Two wonderful Dominicans. They're going to be in studio because they're taping some programs on the EWTN campus. Father Andrew Hofer and Father Philip Nolan are going to be talking to us about a new beautiful book from our friends at Magnificat. It is all about the Hail Mary. So the last time they were on, we were talking about their wonderful book, The Our Father, based on the Our Father prayer, the Lord's Prayer, which is also published by Magnificat. So we'll discuss the Hail Mary prayer in hour number two and the depth and beauty of it. That is a lineup for a Thursday morning, Transfiguration Thursday. Weather-wise, the National Weather Service is saying there's a front that's bringing scattered showers and storms to portions of the central and eastern U.S. They're also saying now that severe storms could be expected in parts of the Great Plains and the Ozarks, and that will happen today. Meanwhile, dangerous heat will intensify across the desert southwest and the intermountain west. We'll have elevated wildfire conditions developing across portions of the north central plains, and air quality issues will be persisting in the northwest as well. That's a rundown in the weather. It is 4 minutes past the hour here at Catholic Connection. Let's check the news now for you on a Thursday, August 6th on EWTN. What a great day in the Assisi area. The Holy Father is celebrating Mass today for the thousands of young people from across Europe. They gathered in Assisi for the Go 2026 Franciscan Youth Meeting. At Mass in the Basilica of St. Mary of the Angels, the Holy Father encouraging his young listeners to go to the margins of society where the injustice and arrogance of a few deny the dignity and dreams of many. We are called to read the scripture with the Master, Pope Leo said, to interpret our times and to make decisions as we walk in his footsteps. We are here, he said, to overcome resignation and fear, to untangle the doubts that hold us back, just as they held back the apostles. He also said Jesus calls us into dialogue with his story so that we may write new pages of history. Assisi is a place, he added, where everything whispers that our lives can be transformed, unleash light, and repair the world. He reminded the listeners there that it was in Assisi that the transfiguration of Francis and Claire and then thousands of other young people first began. The church existing insisted to draw us into this dynamic of listening and deciding, helping us to understand for whom to live and also how to live. The church is the community where we learn, he added, to distinguish the voice of God, stressing and dare that obedience of the Holy Spirit that made bold and creative all those who agreed to follow Jesus. Scott Pringle tells us that controversial medical so-called Aid in Dying Act is now in effect in the state of New York.
4: The new law allows New Yorkers with terminal illnesses with under 6 months to live to request medication to end their lives. A team of doctors must sign off on a recorded oral request by the patient, who also must undergo a mental health evaluation. Advocates to the new law say this is about compassion and ending suffering, while opponents say it's immoral. In New York, I'm Scott Pringle.
3: Iraq's Catholic bishop set to consider a government proposal aimed at encouraging Christians to return to their country. The prime minister there promising investment in healthcare, education, and land projects to help rebuild Christian communities. The country's Christian population has now fallen from about 1.5 million before 2003 to fewer than 250,000, this after years of conflict and persecution. Many Christians say they remain skeptical, citing concerns about discrimination, security, and confiscated property. Church leaders say the government's appeal is encouraging, though the bishops are expected to weigh those concerns when they meet next month. In Florida, Governor Ron DeSantis can claim victory in a legal battle regarding the protection of children. A federal appeals court ruling the state can enact a law banning children from attending live adult-themed performances such as drag shows. An Orlando restaurant called Hamburger Mary's sued 3 years ago over the law called the Protection of Children Act. The plaintiffs, who host drag shows, claim the law violated their free speech rights. The court, though, calls the law a straightforward regulation of obscenity and that the state has an interest in safeguarding the well-being of minors. DeSantis writing on X, this should not even be controversial. Tammy Trujillo tells us Iran says the U.S. is ready to return to commitments, but is still denying talks have been taking place with Washington.
5: The country's deputy foreign minister made the comments Wednesday without much explanation, possibly referring to the interim agreement reached in June before a ceasefire fell apart. Under the agreement, the U.S. had promised to lift its naval blockade of Iranian ports, while maritime traffic would have free transit of the Strait of Hormuz. President Trump said that talks have indeed been happening, quote, whether Iran wants to admit it or not. The president also said that a deal was close, but that the U.S. was ready to return to launching military strikes on Iran if necessary. I'm Tammy Trujillo.
3: Right now in Washington, there is another Senate hearing, and there will be a vote today on whether to hold Dr. Anthony Fauci in contempt of Congress. The Senate Homeland Security and Governmental Affairs Committee is coming today to meet after the former White House health advisor invoked the Fifth Amendment 111 times in a hearing last week about the COVID-19 pandemic. He refused to answer any questions, saying he thinks committee chair and Republican Rand Paul wants to see him behind bars. But Paul accuses Fauci of covering up COVID origins and of unnecessary closing of schools and other steps that he took that cost the lives and businesses of many. And Florida Republicans, meanwhile, demanding severe criminal and civil consequences for Dr. Anthony Fauci. Senator Rick Scott blasting the former health chief, confirming a morning committee vote yesterday to hold Fauci in criminal contempt and stating flatly that Fauci belongs behind bars in a federal prison.
6: Fauci is a liar. He's a liar. We have his diary where he would say one thing and then he would tell us something else. So as a result of his lies, people died, not just the United States, but all over the world. He made stuff up so people couldn't see their loved ones when they died. People took vaccines, and not knowing whether they were safe or not.
3: At the same time, the Florida Attorney General James Uthmeyer revealing a new state-level subpoena demanding 4 years of Fauci's personal diaries and financial records. The AG wants to uncover if Fauci profited off policies that devastated local businesses. Sarah Lee Kessler tells us a report says at least 12 states now, including New Jersey, Michigan, Minnesota, and Georgia, have all reported cyber attacks against their water systems.
7: U.S. officials think the cyber attacks could be linked to Iran. Patrick Kelly, the chief security officer for Georgia-based Lyrica Security, is weighing in.
8: Right now, they're focusing on disruption, which is reduction of water pressure, but they haven't moved to actually poisoning water.
7: Homeland Security officials in New Jersey are confirming that two municipal water systems in the state were attacked and did go on manual controls, but they haven't said where. They told ABC News they don't want to cause panic because there was no disruption to the water supply. A federal investigation is continuing. I'm Sarah Lee Kessler.
3: The Department of Justice announcing criminal charges against five alleged high-ranking members of the Jalisco New Generation cartel. Acting U.S. Attorney Todd Blanche making the announcement yesterday.
9: We're also announcing today with the State Department more than $100 million in rewards for information leading to the arrest of not only the five that were just unsealed today, but three indicted, previously unsealed cases against additional CJNG leadership.
3: He said those indicted include relatives and associates of the former cartel leader known as El Mencho, who was killed in a Mexican military raid back in February. Among those charged are Aso Guerra's former son-in-law, Julio Alberto Castillo Rodriguez, and his godson, who are accused of trafficking cocaine and methamphetamine into the United States. And Dina Kodiak tells us there's been an arrest in the Gann fire that's burned over 9,000 acres.

0: following very, very strict food safety protocols in order to make sure that they're not killing their customers or making their customers sick.
1: And now two deaths related to the outbreak have been reported in Michigan, but state officials say the two people who died after contracting the illness did have significant underlying health conditions. It is a Thursday morning. It is the Feast of the Transfiguration. We appreciate your listenership here on EWTN's Catholic Connection. And looking forward to our first guest this morning. It's going to be a very encouraging and uplifting interview, I'm sure. Paula's been with us before. She is an author and a speaker, and she talks about suffering and triumph over suffering. We'll be right back.

0: This is Father Lawrence Lee. 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St. Dominic would pray as he walked and as he traveled throughout the length and breadth of Europe. 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
3: Hi, I'm Doug Keck. This is an EWTN Bookmark Brief. Speaking with two priests, Father Jesse J. Mango, OP, and Father Ignatius John Schweitzer, OP, about their book, How to Be His, a 33-day dedication to our Eucharistic Jesus, published by Sophia Press and available through the EWTN Religious Catalog. Seems like sometimes in the church, the idea of Eucharistic adoration seems a little static, a little me and Jesus, but you don't see it that way.
4: Correct. And I think we've lost often the sense of the sacred, and that there are sacred places, sacred times, sacred beings. And so, you know, the Eucharist, the Lord Jesus himself, body, blood, soul, and divinity, brings us to the holy, holy, holies. And that does help us then to come to the one thing necessary, but then also to go out from there and then, you know, treat others better and recognize others in the image of God.
3: The book is How to Be His, a 33-day dedication to our Eucharistic Jesus. This has been a Bookmark Brief. Thanks for stopping by. We shall catch you next time.
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9: Wishing you a beautiful Transfiguration Thursday, August 6, 2026. I'm sure that Paula, our guest, Paula Yumana, will mention that more than once, that she's been transfigured by our Lord in many, many ways with her journey. She has a beautiful book, which I actually endorsed. It's called 40 Gifts of Hope, and she is speaking at the Shrine coming up in September. Of course, the beautiful Shrine of the Blessed Sacrament in Hanceville, Alabama, at the El Divino Nino Festival, which is held each September at the Shrine. Paula, great to catch up with you again. How are you?
10: Good morning, Teresa. So excited to be with you in this beautiful program and this beautiful day. I'm here in Atlanta, Georgia.
9: Wonderful. All right. So first of all, tell us a little bit about what you'll be presenting when you come to the Shrine. Gosh, it's already coming up next month, right?
10: I know. Well, it's going to be on September 5th at the Shrine of the Most Blessed Sacrament. And everybody is invited to come to this festival. It's free. You only have to travel from wherever you're coming, you know, but it's a beautiful experience. And I didn't expect that God was just going to give me the privilege to be the speaker on that beautiful day. You know, it's once a year and it's dedicated to the Divino Niño. So, I mean, it's going to be a beautiful festival. And you can go to the webpage of the Shrine and get all the information there. And I don't know, Teresa, are you going?
9: No, unfortunately, I can't make it. I have another speaking event at the same time, but this sounds absolutely wonderful. It starts at 9 o'clock in the morning, runs till 3. This is 9 o'clock Central, obviously, because it's the Shrine of the Most Blessed Sacrament. And as Paula said, everything is on the homepage. You can go to olamshrine.com. Now, this theme about the divine child is just wonderful. How will you be creating your message around the message of the divine child, Paula? Give us a little bit of a tease. So

0: will interest people, obviously, in coming, I'm sure.
1: Well, it's interesting because everything, the shrine started because Mother Angelica went to Colombia for a visit. I think it was in 1991, if I'm not wrong. And when she was praying in a special church dedicated to the Divino Niño there, she heard the voice of a child saying to build the shrine. Mm. And this is when everything started for her. And after that, she got the donation of 5 families, I guess, that were anonymous. And that's why this shrine is dedicated to the Divino Niño. And it's very interesting for me, this topic too, Teresa. And I have to confess to you that it's not, I mean, we grow in Latin America praying to the Divino Niño. But it's a topic that I don't talk always about it. So I have been studying and thinking, what the Divino Niño is important for me? You know, it's interesting because in Latin America, we never, when it's Christmas also, we never talk about Santa. We talk about that the presents come from baby Jesus, from the Divino Niño, you know. And there is hundreds and hundreds of testimonies coming from the Divino Niño, from a lot of people in Latin America, especially, Colombia a lot. My country is Costa Rica, not Colombia. But I think for me, it's very important to keep the faith as a child, too, and just to be there in the shrine and dedicated all day there with everything we're going to have, you know, the mass, the procession, the adoration. It's absolutely beautiful, you know. When you get there, you just feel the presence of the Lord and the privilege to be there and be part of the EWTN family, because mm-hmm. I have a program now called Gifts of Hope.
0: Gifts of Hope, I know. Congratulations, yeah.
1: Thank you. Mm-hmm. So, it's going to be a beautiful experience. Some people, it's going to go, a lot of people started going to the studios the day before. They visit EWTN studios. And then the day after, they go to the shrine. So mm-hmm. I'm going to be there, too, in the studios. On Friday, we're going to go to the mass, and we're going to talk about the Gift of Hope program. So whoever wants to go also can go to my webpage, paulaspeaker.com, if you want to start on Friday. Otherwise, you can go directly to the festival on Saturday, September the 5th.
0: That is a great idea. I always recommend the same thing, Paula, because it's wonderful and it's a lot of fun to go to the studios. They give you such a great tour. You can sit in on some of the live shows. But then you have this experience of going to the shrine. And then I think when you combine the shrine with going to our headquarters, our campus, as we say in Irondale, you get the full EWTN experience in terms of Mother's intentions, what she did with the network and the size of it, now the largest religious media organization in the world. And yet she never, ever, of course, drifted from her faith in the child Jesus. And that whole place of Hansville is just so peaceful. It's gorgeous. I want you, we only have about 5 minutes left. I'd like you to just share a little bit of your mini testimony, because you had some amazing healings in your life. You still have some suffering, but you've grown through all of that. Give us just a little tease of your story, if you would.
1: Sure. Well, I was born in Costa Rica, but I live in Atlanta, Georgia. And I was a professional tennis player. I was number one in Central America for several years and on the top 200 in the world. I am a mother of 5 kids. And 11 years ago, I got diagnosed with a terrible neurological condition. I got all paralyzed. I spent around 4 years in a wheelchair, not being able to walk. And with the intercession of the Blessed Mother, my daughter was visiting Lourdes when everything changes. Everything that, you know, all the healing that has come in my life, is related to the Blessed Mother. That's everything I can say. Mm-hmm. So, because my story, I became a Catholic speaker, and most of my books and all the materials are to learn, teach people how to suffer well, because we never go to the school of suffering. We hate it, right? Mm-hmm. When it comes, we're like, we want to run away from it. But when it comes, we need to be prepared, like, a war is coming, and we have the weapons ready, you know? And so this is kind of part of my ministry, and God takes me everywhere to talk about my story and bring hope And I was one of the speakers at the National Eucharistic Congress.
0: Mm-hmm.
1: So with my message, run to Jesus. So a lot of people related to run to Jesus now with that. And I'm just bringing this message of hope to schools and churches and everywhere God want to bring me. I love to give tools to everybody who has to suffer well. If you want to mm-hmm. share, for me to share some of them very, very fast here. When it comes, it is important to cry, and it's important to, you know, to be sometimes angry with God. We go through that. But acceptance is really important when things change. Now I have ambulatory paraplegia, and after being a professional tennis player, of course, it's hard, but I don't know. God makes beautiful things from suffering mm-hmm. after a while, you
0: right.
1: know.
0: Yeah.
1: Yeah.
0: Well, your story is incredible, and you can walk now, right? Because you're able to use leg devices. Is that correct?
1: Yes, I do. Yeah, I walk with my devices, and I drive with hand controls, and I figured out how to make it work everywhere. You know.
0: Mm-hmm.
1: So that was when I wrote my first book. I have several books now, and I don't know if you remember, Teresa, because I know you're very famous and busy. But you gave me a great endorsement from my
0: Yes, I did know. I remember that. I remember
1: oh,
0: when you sent me the manuscript, and I was amazed by your story, and you're very kind with your kind words. But God bless you, and what a testimony you have. And I just really want to encourage people to if you're in the area, or even if you've always thought about making a pilgrimage to EW10, I can't stress enough, as Paula said, not only to hear her incredible testimony and just to be able to receive the sacraments and go to Mass at the shrine and just to see the shrine, but to combine it with a visit to the EW10 headquarters, our campus in Irondale. It's such an experience. Paula, what a great time to catch up with you. I hope you pack the place. I'm sure you will. It'll probably be sold out. We're actually going to be checking in with our friends at the Shrine in the very near future to find out about the attendance. So God bless you. Keep it up. So after September, where are you going after that? I'm sure you have other speaking events.
1: Yes. Well, I will have several talks in schools with my new program, Run to Jesus, in Atlanta, Alabama, and Charlotte. And that's where I am right now. So if you want to contact me, you can go to paulaspeaker.com.
0: All right, Paula, we've got to go. We're out of time, but paulaspeaker.com, you're a blessing. Have a great time in Irondale and Hansville. We'll be right back on a Thursday. Patty McGuire Armstrong is up next. Stay tuned.
2: Hello, this is Monsignor Michael John Witt. It's that time of year again to celebrate German heritage. It doesn't make any difference whether you're German or not. 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The place is the beautiful air-conditioned German Cultural Center, 3652 South Jefferson. Party starts at 11:30 a.m. with the celebration of a Catholic Mass in German at 11:30. The Mass is celebrated at the hall as it has been for decades. While most Germans greet you with Guten Tag, Catholic Bavarians and Donauschwaben will greet you with Grüß Gott, God's greetings. So join us on the 16th. And be prepared to be greeted by a heartfelt Grüß Gott. Dankeschön.
3: Lovely lady dressed in blue, teach me how to pray. God was just your little boy. Tell me what to say. Did you lift him up sometimes, gently on your knee? Did you sing to him the way mother does to me? Did you ever try telling him stories of the world? And, oh, did he cry? Do you think he cares if I tell him things? Just little things that happen. And do angels' wings make a noise? Can he hear me if I speak low? Does he understand me now? Tell me, for you know. Lovely lady dressed in blue, teach me how to pray. God was just your little boy, and you know the way.
4: Lisa Tommy.
0: I've known and worked with Penny McGuire Armstrong for many, many years. She's an excellent author, speaker, talk show host in her own right, and a regular contributor to this program and the National Catholic Register. A really good piece, and I think this is something to which we can all relate. We've all had our moments with priests or other leaders in the church that really get us frustrated or maybe even hurt. The title of her commentary is Don't Let a Priest's Failure Cost You Your Faith. The failures of individual priests need not become a crisis when our eyes remain fixed on Christ and the sacraments. Patty, wow, did you hit the nail on the head with this one. So why did you decide to write this, my dear? Thanks for joining us.
5: Because I've seen it up close. I've seen it from afar. We've seen very well-known priests who let us down, and then the whole country, the whole church is up in arms or talking about it, debating the situation. And it can be anything, and up close it can be anything from something small, like your priest didn't agree with you on something, or he was in a bad mood, he didn't act the way you think he should have, or there can be scandal involved. But in all of these cases, the whole spectrum, I see people, it affecting their faith. Their faith being shaken, people even leaving the church over some of these things. And I thought, mm-hmm. I think we need, and sometimes the superiors, the bishops, don't say anything to the faithful. And that leaves us in a bad situation where, okay, we're human. We want to know what happened. If a father leaves his family and nobody says anything to the family, to the kids, then you have more dysfunction, more problems that arrive from that. And right. I just felt like I wanted to do a deeper dive. I have quotes from like Cardinal Dolan and others, the story of St. Francis. I thought I want something to help myself as well as others to focus on, as the faithful, how can we keep our eyes on Christ even if our priests let us down?
0: Well, being that I just released the book on St. Francis of Assisi, I love this story that you said about St. Francis. I don't think people realize the reverence he had for priests. And one of the reasons he decided not to pursue the priests is he didn't think he was holy enough, St. Francis of Assisi. So share the St. Francis story, if you would.
5: Well, it was towards the end of his life. And it's a well-known story where he was brought to a priest who was living in scandal, living with a woman, and St. Francis was so holy, and they thought, we're going to bring him before this priest. And what they expected was him to scold him and chastise him. Instead, what St. Francis did was he held his hands in his own and kissed them and said, all I know is that he brings me Jesus. And the priest was repented and became a good priest by that kind of reaction. But it's something that we all need to remember, that even if he's not our favorite priest and there's little things we don't like, if he's not perfect, he brings us Jesus. And we need to focus on Jesus.
0: Amen. Again, the title of the commentary, Don't Let a Priest's Failure Cost You Your Faith. The failures of individual priests need not become a crisis of faith when our eyes remain fixed on Christ and the sacraments. Patty McGuire Armstrong is our guest. And if we have that approach, if we are in a parish where we don't like the pastor, we don't like the associate pastor, the deacon, and we move to another parish, it sometimes, I think, Patty, is somewhat of an approach toward Protestantism, because that's what happens a lot. And you talk to anyone who's converted or reverted to the faith, they will say that they church hop. Steve Ray talks about this all the time. Jeff Cavins talked about it. Church hopping because they wanted to find just the perfect place for them.
5: Yeah, I think we see that a lot, too, if there's an especially popular priest. We talk about the reverse situation. And so people will go from parish to parish following their favorite priest. And priests always discourage that and feel that you should stay in the parish, in your parish boundaries. Now, if there's something seriously a problem and troubling, okay, maybe there is a better parish for you. Mm-hmm. But get involved in the parish and make it not just about the priest, but about your faith. Spend time in adoration. We've got to be careful as humans that we're not expecting everybody to accommodate our preferences.
0: I also think that you mentioned in the article, and this is super important, as you just said a few seconds ago, that if there is a serious situation, God forbid you hear about something, there are ways to address those situations within the church. If you see, or perhaps, God forbid, you hear heretical teaching, there are ways to address that. There are ways to file a formal complaint if you see something, God forbid, illegal going on. And that's important that we're not saying, oh, we're going to, you know, turn our eyes and shut our eyes and close our ears. That's not what we're saying here.
5: Never. No, never. As a matter of fact, I don't mention it in this article, but I wrote a previous article where I interviewed two people who had been sexually abused by priests. One left the priest, church for 5 years. His name was Ben. And then Paul Pelequin, who is a therapist, I think in New Mexico, he left the church for 30 years and realized salvation is in the church. And he came back and he realized he needed to forgive who his, the priest that had abused him had died in prison. But to have that level of forgiveness, not saying it's okay, we have to be careful, and I know you understand that and talk about it, is we need to forgive. That doesn't mean that people aren't to be held accountable, especially for their crimes. But one thing that Paul Pelequin had said, you know, the devil really kills two birds with one stone. When he gets a priest to sin and do wrong, and then he gets people, sometimes for generations, to leave the church, to leave the faith over it, then he has accomplished what he set out to do, is to hurt the church. And mm-hmm. when a priest does something wrong, that is not a reflection of the church's teaching.
0: No.
5: It's just the opposite. And
0: right.
5: that's what sometimes people confuse. So keeping in mind that we're talking about everything from a bad personality and other flaws to scandal and doing something as serious, a crime, everything under the sun, but leaving the church doesn't put us in firmer ground. It doesn't put us in a better place. We need the sacraments.
0: It also doesn't help the church either when you leave. Okay, quickly, you have about a minute and a half left. You have some terrific action items toward the end of the commentary, what we can do. So if you could quickly go through some of them. First of all, most importantly, spend time in prayer, right?
5: Absolutely, spend time in prayer. That's what we should be doing anyways. And just go deeper in prayer. Spend some time before the Blessed Sacrament. Spend some time before Jesus. Yes, the priest is in persona Christi. He's in the person of Christ. He's also a human being. But spend time with Jesus, praying for the clergy. Do we pray for the clergy? We often pray for vocations. Well, they're in it for the long haul. They're in it for a lifetime. We need to pray for our priests. Don't expect perfection. And make connections to shore up your faith in the parish, through Catholic radio and other places. We need to be shoring up our faith every way that we can.
0: And keep your focus, I love this, toward the end of the list of action items, keep your focus on Jesus and the sacraments. You know, Jesus, the author and finisher of our faith. I don't know where I'd be, Kathy, Perry, you know my story. I don't know where I'd be without the church, the beauty of the church. All of us, I'm sure, have been hurt by at some point or another by someone, a leader in the church or someone who works in the church in some capacity. But the church is so rich. It's so beautiful. The saints, the sacraments, the history, the teachings, everything that she gives us. How could anyone walk away? So many times I say to myself when I get frustrated, Lord, where should I go? Only you have the words of everlasting life. And the last one is recognize that history abounds in human imperfection and scandal, but the gates of hell, I love this, Patty, have not prevailed against the church. This is great. Very well done. Short and sweet, but some powerful points. Again, I want to remind folks, Patty McGuire Armstrong's beautiful commentary entitled, Don't Let a Priest's Failure Cost You Your Faith, posted on the National Catholic Register. We'll be right back on a Thursday morning, Feast of the Transfiguration.

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4: Family, a prayer that we pray together is a powerful prayer. So please pray together with me, our EWTN Family Prayer. Today we pray for those who are lonely. Lord Jesus Christ, we praise you and love you. You call us friends, and your friends we wish to be. Console those who are lonely by making known to them your presence. Let the love of your Sacred Heart give them consolation. Bring into their lives good friends who will help them to grow in holiness. Show them how to be a good friend to those who are in need. Make them rich in charity, ready to serve others. Amen.
5: Flying by very quickly. That's what happens when you have great guests. Continuing our important conversations, 39 minutes past the hour now on a Thursday. Mark Lippelman is with us, and he is a wonderful, wonderful legal representative attorney for Alliance Defending Freedom, talking about some place that's not so wonderful at times, and that is my home state of Michigan. This does not surprise me in terms of yet another suit against the state regarding religious liberty issues. This involves Catholic Charities of Ingham, Eaton, and Clinton counties in Michigan. Mark, thanks for joining us. Okay, bring us up to date. What did my wonderful state do now or didn't do now?
6: All right, well, thank you for having me, and happy Feast of the Transfiguration.
5: Yay,
6: today.
5: Amen.
6: Yeah, so as you mentioned, this deals with Catholic Charities in the Lansing, Michigan area. So we're privileged to represent them. They were suddenly, without any notice, without any opportunity to communicate, they were suddenly excluded by the state from a program to help serve vulnerable women and mothers suffering with substance abuse addictions. And so they've participated for over a decade as a model participant in this program to receive funding to do the good work that they're already doing, like so many Catholic charities around the country. And then the Diocese of Lansing has a policy for their employees that that Catholic organizations have to represent and reflect Catholic social and moral teachings. And so, not surprisingly, Catholic Charities does not and will not provide contraceptives. They won't refer for abortions. And as soon as the state learned about this, they called a sudden meeting to interrogate them about their Catholic beliefs. And 5 days later, without any notice, without any conversation, Catholic Charities was stripped of its designation and ability to serve women in that program, and they were stripped of their funding, effective immediately. And so Catholic Charities was forced to go to federal court and file a lawsuit to protect its religious liberty rights to participate in state programs without being discriminated against because of their religion.
5: So where is the case now in terms of the adjudication process? Where do we stand?
6: So it was just recently filed, and in addition to the federal complaint, we filed a motion for what's called preliminary injunction, which is just asking the court to immediately rule that Michigan needs to stop its exclusion and allow Catholic Charities back into the program as the case proceeds.
5: You know, looking at this in terms of what they were claiming, what do they want? Why would that even matter? Because what you do, what the Catholic Charities Program, what we do, I should say, as a Catholic Church, and in particular Catholic Charities, I'm just reading from the information provided me on this lawsuit, giving them access to basic needs, health care, counseling, St. Vincent campuses programs, child welfare, refugee resettlement, health care, and immigration law. Gee, you would think that they would support that.
6: Well, you would think so, and they should. The program itself is a great program to provide women and the young mothers suffering with substance abuse addiction the counseling and the material help that they need. But the program itself doesn't even require referrals for abortion. It doesn't even require that.
5: That's what I'm saying. What does it have to do with the price of tea in China, for crying out loud?
6: Yeah, and so essentially the local government is, the state is reading into those provisions to say, well, if you aren't going to provide contraceptives and abortion, then you can't adequately meet the standards of the program. But we've explained to them that natural family planning that Catholic Charities does provide, by law, it's listed as one of the items that satisfy the requirements. And so there's no principled reason for Catholic Charities to be excluded. They're doing everything right. They meet every requirement. It's solely the state's discrimination and punishing Catholic Charities for its faith.
5: You know, it was interesting. If you were to go to this ministry and the campus of St. Vincent's and talk to the women there, I wonder how many, not that this would justify what they're doing, how many are even thinking about abortion or contraception. They've got big issues that they're trying to handle their family life. They're trying to control addictions. This is why it's just so insane.
6: Well, yeah, and as we know, contraception and abortion, those things...
5: make it worse.
6: Those are not things that will ultimately help
5: right.
6: People. And so the Catholic Charities there is just trying to convey the good news and God's revelation that he's given us.
5: We are talking with ADF Senior Counsel Mark Lippelman about a case involving Catholic Charities and the state of Michigan. So in terms of how do you think this is going to go, I know you don't have a crystal ball, but given that there has been a lot of victories with religious freedom and victories over persecution against religious beliefs, etc., are you optimistic, Mark?
6: I'm very optimistic, and that's for several reasons. Three times in the last 10 years, the Supreme Court has reiterated over and over again that if the state invites private organizations to participate in performing state services, it can't then exclude religious observers solely because of their religious beliefs or activity. So that is one strong pillar. And the Due Process Clause it prohibits states from kicking organizations out of a program or depriving them of any right or interest without due process, without having a hearing, without even having a notice or an opportunity to fix whatever is being claimed to be deficient. And here we've explained there is no deficiency for sure. And so we do feel confident and hopeful that the judge will grant our motion for preliminary injunction and stop this religious discrimination.
5: Any idea when? How soon?
6: It will probably be we hope that briefing will conclude in the next month or so.
5: Okay.
6: And then, you know, the judge will take that under advisement and hopefully issue an opinion in the next couple of months.
5: What is so hypocritical here is they're always saying, the left, when it comes to criticizing the pro-life community, they complain all the time that we don't care about the children. We only care about the children. We care about the baby in the womb, as if caring about an unborn child is a bad thing. But all they say, we just want to populate the world again. We just want to keep repopulating. We don't care about the women. We don't care about families. We don't care about the struggles the families are going through. And then here you have Catholic Charities doing everything to address those issues, and they pull the plug.
6: Yeah, and I think it's such an unnecessary dispute between
5: No, it's just, we're going to show you, we don't like you, we want your services, but we don't want your beliefs, so we're going to show you, we're in charge, and we're going to try to strike you down. They're not going to win at the end of the day, I don't think. I'm not a lawyer, you are, but...
6: And so I think I think there should be more recognition that the Catholic Church is kind of, I would say it's the OG social, it is in terms of social teaching, caring for the poor, mothers, babies who don't have, who are left discarded. I mean, the church has always been the preeminent social justice advocate. And so, it is backwards for the state to, to give as charitable a view as possible, to the extent the state is trying to help the vulnerable, it should be welcoming Catholic Charities, not kicking it out, especially because here Catholic Charities is the only provider doing this kind of work in the Lansing area.
5: So has the state, as in our wonderful Attorney General, Dana Nessel, has she responded at all? Has there been a statement since they did this kind of, in the middle of the night, basically? It was like just a shock, no notice, no nothing. Was there ever a statement saying why they did it?
6: Well, we know why they did it, because in the meeting that they called, when they found out that Catholic Charities operates under its religious faith and the diocesan policy, they said, we're kicking, they issued a letter saying, we're kicking you out because of your, quote, policies. And the only policy they could be referring to is the diocesan faith-based policy.
5: Well, this is a shock that that Catholic Charities is practicing the faith in what they do. I mean, I'm sorry, I didn't mean to interrupt you. It's just so infuriating. Go ahead.
6: Yeah, it should not come as a surprise that Catholic Charities is Catholic. One would certainly hope, and they are, and that's what inspires their mission. And so, but yeah, we do know that's why that exact policy is what was cited in the letter saying you can no longer participate in this program and we're stripping you of your funding. And so that has left the women in the Lansing area with no one providing these services in the program. And so Catholic Charities, true to what you would expect, it has decided out of its own pocket and limited resources to continue serving the women. It can't take any new women referrals under the program, but the women that it has been serving out of its pocket and out of its resources, it's maintaining, doing everything it can to serve the women that it already knows and is in contact with.
5: What can the listeners do? Because it's very frustrating, as you can hear the frustration in my voice. My Italian's really up over this. This drives me nuts. And living in Michigan, I see so much of this, unfortunately. The state has changed drastically over the past 10 years, especially the past few years with our governor and attorney general. But what can we do as listeners about this?
6: Yeah, I mean, certainly pray. Just pray for grace. Pray for favor with governments that would otherwise be hostile. Pray for a winsome witness for the Catholic Church leadership, for ministries, to say, look, we are the original social justice advocate. Be for us and with us and not against us. And also, if you can, pray for me, pray for the attorneys here at Alliance Defending Freedom, because sometimes the only recourse that these organizations have to continue practicing the faith and continue helping is to run to court. And so we need your prayers and support as well.
5: Well, I'm not the attorney you are, but in the process, will the judge ask and maybe this doesn't come up at this level in terms of the legal process, but you would think that the state would have to respond as to how they're going to fill this void. Who will ask them that question?
6: Yeah, well, the state has not yet responded to our complaint or motion. They will soon. But yeah, certainly the judge is well aware now, and the court is well aware that Catholic Charities is the only organization doing this work in Lansing, and they were kicked out solely because of their religion. And Catholic Charities meet all of the actual requirements. And so, they, the judge will at some point have to grapple with the fact, you know, why exactly are we leaving these vulnerable women without any
5: mm-hmm.
6: help?
5: Mm-hmm. Yeah. Well, because abortion and contraception are so important, you know, we have to get those in there. God love you. You guys have the patience of Job. I couldn't do it. That's why I never became an attorney, although people suggested that I should. I don't have the patience. I'd be thrown out of court nonstop because it's just so frustrating. You guys do great work. Alliance Defending Freedom, of course, is a wonderful organization, and we're talking with their senior counsel, Mark Lippelman, who is using his gifts and his patience to go after my state, Michigan, for attacking Catholic Charities for serving the poor and following the church teachings. Shocker! Apparently this is a newsflash to our Attorney General and our Governor. Pardon my frustration. You guys do great work. God love you. Thanks, Mark, and we'll be right back.
6: Thank you.
7: Jesus had some pretty direct words about the poor. I'll sum them up for you. If you don't serve the poor, you will go to hell. Ouch, that stings. But those aren't my words, so don't kill the messenger. Read Matthew 25. Jesus' entire summary of the final judgment has to do with how we treat those in need. A heart that's unmoved by hunger, nakedness, homelessness, and thirst can't enter the kingdom. Thankfully, it's not too hard to do something about it. Go online and give regularly to your favorite charity that serves the poor. The internet has brought them to your doorstep. 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We need the poor more than they need us. This is Chris Stefanik from RealLifeCatholic.com on EWTN Radio.
8: Welcome to Catholic Blitz. Father Trujillo, you're in the hot seat.
9: Bring it on.
8: Okay, here's your question. Why was Mary assumed into heaven? You got 1 minute. Go.
9: Jesus missed her.
8: There you go. That's a good one. I like that.
9: We believe that at the end of her time here on earth, that Mary was assumed body and soul to heaven, first and foremost, because that was a prefigurement of what would happen to us, God willing, that after our time here on earth ends, we believe in the resurrection of the dead, and the just will have their bodies and souls reunited, taken up to heaven. Now, Mary goes first as a prefigurement, but also because Jesus, not only being God, is also man. And what son would want to leave his mother behind if he could take her home with him? So our Lord basically is doing that as both God and man. As God, he's the one who assumes her. She did not ascend. She did not have divine power. Jesus ascended into heaven, body and soul. Mary was assumed. So Jesus is the one who took her up into heaven, body and soul.
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5: Hope you're having a beautiful Transfiguration Thursday. Great readings today. Just awesome. All right, we'll talk about that a little bit in 2 cents. And I love the Holy Father's message yesterday at the audience and his message today for the young people. He was in Assisi. He's long gone now, back in Roma, safe. He actually flew there this morning via helicopter and technically was in the city of Saint Maria the Angels, Santa Maria de Angeli, which is just below Assisi. That church, I'm telling you, one of the most beautiful. You need to check it out if you haven't seen it yet. Coming up in hour number two, we'll talk about that message. And I also want to pick up on something the Holy Father said yesterday in the audience, talking about prayer versus wellness. It was very poignant. We see all these different books and articles about mindfulness and wellness and yada, yada, yada. But the Holy Father is saying that is not what prayer is about. Prayer is about a relationship with God. And it's important for us to stay focused on that. So we'll discuss in 2 cents. And then we're going to have just a delightful conversation. Two wonderful priests who've been with us before are joining us again because they are at the campus, going to be taping some interviews on a beautiful new book about Mama Mary, the Hail Mary, the beauty of the Hail Mary prayer. I'm so excited because their book on the Our Father was fantastic. Now, both books are published by our friends at Magnificat. And we're going to have Father Andrew Hofer and Father Philip Nolan in studio with us, both from the Order of Preachers as in Dominicans. They'll be with us in studio. Stay tuned. More great Catholic Connection coming up in about 2 minutes on EWTN's Radio Extra.

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0: aspirations during the day, during the quarantina of St. Louis. In the name of the Father, and of the Son, and of the Holy Spirit. Amen. May thy name, O Lord, be known and blessed at all times and in all places. Holy Mary, reign over us, thou and thy Son, Jesus. Amen.
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2: This is an EWTN News Link. I'm Anna Mitchell from the Sunrise Morning Show. A Senate committee has voted to hold Dr. Anthony Fauci in contempt of Congress over his refusal to answer questions at a hearing last week on the COVID pandemic. Fauci had invoked the Fifth Amendment more than 100 times. And Pope Leo celebrated Mass today as part of a Franciscan youth event just outside of Assisi. In his homily, he said to them, quote, "May your return home to the various countries of Europe to which you will travel be like the descent of Peter, James, and John from the high mountain of the Transfiguration. May your return be reflective, open to the future, and committed to Jesus Christ. He trusts you, counts on you, and remains always with you." 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
7: I'm Lisa Popchak.
4: 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Again, that's 877-573-7825. 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
7: So we're asking you today, is there an old hurt that's coming between you and someone in your life? 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
4: You know, and I think it's important, you know, to understand, kind of, when you talk about a grudge, you know, I think a lot of people might imagine, you know, I'm plotting my basement against you kind of a thing, you know. And of course, it's not what we're talking about at all, really. I mean, well, I guess we could include that, but the usual grudge is that sort of, you know, I'm hurting from something you did or said, and I can't let it go, and it's coming between us. Mm-hmm. We're not dealing with it. We're kind of like either ignoring it or tiptoeing around it, or I've changed the relationship, but I'm not talking about it.
7: Right. You know. So that we might set boundaries, like even very firm ones. We might keep those, have boundaries in our heads, but basically it's gnawing at us.
4: Well, but and the boundaries aren't ordered toward healing the relationship.
7: Very important point.
4: If I'm carrying a grudge, then the boundaries I'm setting, quote unquote, are sustaining the hurt in some way. Because a healthy boundary always moves things opens the door to the possibility of healing or reconciliation.
7: Of healing.
4: Whereas, you know, what we do a lot of times in grudges is just these kind of cutoffs, or I'll set a boundary, quote unquote, that is more reactive,
7: mm-hmm.
4: and less about...
7: Sometimes we don't even let the person know that we've set that boundary.
4: Yeah.
7: We've just done it in our heads and our hearts, and so we don't answer their texts, we don't talk to them on the phone, we avoid them at family gatherings or parties or the office.
4: Or at least we're cool.
7: We're
4: sort of chill, you know, cool toward them.
7: Yes,
4: and
7: I see.
4: And if they bring it up, it's like, oh, no, everything's fine.
7: Yeah,
4: I don't know what you mean. You know,
7: or you should know. You really care.
4: But either way, you know, that's what grudges look like, and that's what we want to help you get past, because it's natural and understandable to want to go to that place if somebody's hurt you. We have a right to defend ourselves. We have a right to protect ourselves. We have a responsibility to do that in a way that opens the door to healing and allows grace to flow, as opposed to just giving into our feelings. And that's not easy to do. So we are taking your calls today at 877-573-7825. Again, that's 877-573-7825. Call up and share if there is some old hurt that is coming between you and someone in your life. Maybe you've tried to forgive them, maybe you're not sure how, but either way, the resentment and the distrust and the hurt keep coming back up. Or maybe somebody's carrying a grudge against you.
7: And there's so much of that these days. It seems like the more we talk to each other over text and social media, the more we're apt to take things the wrong way, to create those drifts, to make assumptions that we shouldn't be making, and then if there's real life problems, that makes it even tougher.
4: Well, the funny thing, I mentioned social media contributing to this. The funny thing about social media, on the one hand, it allows us to be connected, at least superficially, to a lot of other people, but because that connection is superficial, there's a whole lot more room for misunderstanding.
7: Yes.
4: And grudges can come from that too, because we do things online that end up blowing up in ways that we never anticipated.
7: And even over text, it's hard to get, you don't understand the tone of voice, how something was meant.
4: Right.
7: All of those things matter. And then, of course, there's the real pain of real life relationships that can truly cause the biggest wounds for us. And it's hard to untangle. And really, none of us are really taught to be able to keep ourselves safe and sound, have parameters for relationships in a way that's godly and invites the possibility of healing. Most of the time, we're taught to be much more reactionary than that. So let's talk today about how to let God's grace into all of this and help you
4: budge the grudge.
7: Yep.
4: 877-573-7825. Again, that's 877-573-7825. Every day on More to Life, we like to take a look at the topic of the day through the lens of St. John Paul's theology of the body. And, it's fair to ask, how could some theology possibly help me deal with, grudges or resentments and hurts? Actually, it says a lot about it, because St. John Paul, when he was Pope, asked a huge question. He wanted to know, what would it mean for a Catholic person to thrive? What's the kind of the Catholic vision of an abundant life? And what's the Catholic vision for healthy, holy relationships? And his answer to those questions became what people now refer to as the theology of the body.
7: And the theology of the body gives us practical guidance about healing wounded relationships. St. John Paul acknowledged that people were sinful and broken, but he insisted that it's not God's will that we identify with that brokenness or treat it as the final word. We were made to live abundantly, and that applies to our relationships as well. The wounds we inflict on each other are not the final word. God wants every relationship to be filled with the generous, life-giving love that flows from his heart.
4: All right, so where do grudges fit into this? So grudges are the enemy's distortion of something good, our natural desire for safety. You know, when we've been hurt, holding on to resentment feels protective, but it's actually a pretty poor safety plan rooted in a lie that we or God aren't strong enough to keep us safe unless we stay angry. The approach is, I like to say, a little bit like pouring gas on a house fire to keep people away from the fire. I mean, technically that's a way to do it, but it costs enormously, and yeah, we almost get burned in the process. So
7: a much better way is to ask God to help us learn to be strong enough to set charitable boundaries, ones that keep us genuinely safe even after the anger fades, and simultaneously points the way toward healing. Think of healthy boundaries as sort of construction tape. They clearly mark off the unsafe areas of a relationship that are still under repair, while allowing the healing work to continue.
4: So if old hurts or unforgiveness or resentment are weighing on your heart today, ask God to show you what you need, what you'd need to see or experience to feel genuinely safe with that person again, and then communicate those needs honestly. And, as you were saying, Lisa, we tape off the parts of the relationship that still aren't safe and get to work on the parts that the other person is willing to work on. And through that grace and effort, healing really is possible.
7: And it is possible, but many people are hearing these words and thinking, no, it's not. Don't even ask me to. The fear comes up. The anger comes up in even hearing this discussion. And often, there's a whole lot involved. So maybe we feel like we have to forgive somebody because they're blood. They're a family member. We just should. Maybe we're getting a lot of pressure from our social group or our extended families or whatever that is, even in our own mind. Or we want to be good Christians. We know we should forgive, but we just don't feel safe or know how to trust again. Here to help you with all of that today on More to Life on our show entitled Can't Budge My Grudge. Give us a call at 877-573-7825. That's 877-573-7825.
4: Well, let's take our concerns to the Lord and start taking your calls in the name of the Father and the Son
7: and the Holy Spirit.
4: Amen. Lord Jesus Christ, we come into your presence and we bring to you those old hurts that are hard to get past, those things that come between us and the people in our life, those times when we are either struggling to forgive or have tried to forgive, but the hurt and resentment still linger, those times when someone is holding a grudge against us. We ask you, Lord, for the compassion, the wisdom, the persistence to be able to make it through those difficulties and open the door, at least, to the possibility of healing, so that we can build your kingdom by building healthier, holier relationships with all the people you've placed in our life. We ask this through the intercession of the Holy Family, in the name of the Father, and the Son,
7: and the Holy Spirit. Amen.
4: Pope St. John Paul the Great,
7: pray for us.
4: All right, today on More to Life, Can't Budge My Grudge, as we talk about struggling with resentment over old hurts. If you're wondering how to finally let it go, we're going to help you forgive for good. 877-573-7825.
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0: point. Why can't I just let go of this when I've already decided I want to forgive him? And that's Karen from Ohio.
1: All right, thank you for your question, and I'm so very sorry for what you guys are going through. It's devastating to recover from an affair. It's possible to recover from an affair, and I work with many, many couples who have gotten to a much better place afterward and are glad that they did the work. But it's hard to get there. And everything that you're dealing with is perfectly normal for what you're going through. You know, people don't appreciate that infidelity is a traumatic wound.
0: Oh, yes.
1: And that it's normal to have kind of post-traumatic reactions discovering an affair.
0: I want to just expand upon that for a moment. It's a traumatic wound to the trust you had as a spouse, to everything you built, but it's a tremendous wound to the sacrament. So we think, you know, why should I take this so seriously? Oh, they said they've stopped seeing this person. If, God forbid, someone came in, God forbid, and desecrated the Eucharist, we would be properly horrified. And there would be work that the church actually does to the church building, to everything, to set things to rights. But often, when someone has cheated on us, and they've said they're sorry, and they say they've broken off the affair, we just think we're just supposed to move on without doing the work to set the sacrament to rights again, and to build that trust, and to create brand new ways to deal with things, because often the person that's cheating doesn't really know how to deal with their feelings, doesn't really know how to cope well without doing something like that.
1: So, you know, so as you're saying, marriage is sacred, and,
0: exactly.
1: and the affair represents a desecration against the sacredness of the marriage. And
0: that
1: of course
0: is exactly
1: you're,
0: what I'm saying.
1: Of course you're going to be horrified. So let's talk about, though, why affairs happen and what it takes to heal from them, because I think they have some kind of maybe misunderstandings or basic assumptions that aren't correct about all this. You know, an affair just doesn't come out of nowhere. It's an unhealthy response to my ability, if I'm the cheater, my ability to handle conflict well or advocate for my needs or even deal with strong feelings. And what tends to happen is that there's a lot of things I don't say, a lot of problems we don't work out, a lot of hurts that I don't address, and they kind of fester. And it causes me to experience a kind of a depression that I look for someone to make me feel better for. So if infidelity is almost always a flawed attempt to self-medicate for an undiagnosed depression.
0: Yeah.
1: And again, it comes from that person's struggle to deal honestly with conflict and problems, to advocate for themselves and to present needs and deal with those kind of tension that comes out of all of that. So that's part of why you guys aren't seeking counseling, because because the problem is you don't deal with problems in a direct and forthright way. You sort of say, well, okay, that's over with, and now we got to move on.
0: Got to move on,
1: and that's not a healthy way of dealing with anything. We have to be able to look at those experiences and say, what do we need to learn from that? How can we do better moving forward? What are the things that sort of contributed to that problem, and how do we avoid them moving forward?
0: And this is very much like a physical injury. So if you, you know, severely pull a muscle or something like that, and you just say, oh, well, it'll feel better over time. It may heal over time. It may strengthen over time. But you might end up, like, let's say it's in your leg, you might end up walking differently, you know, on the side of your foot or turning your leg out, and you're going to create whole new set of problems. It will never heal correctly unless you get physical therapy and learn how to adjust everything that's been thrown off by that injury. This is very much the same thing, and we don't think of it in the same way, but it's very necessary when there's been this kind of hurt to say, what do we need to do to train ourselves to live differently so that this doesn't happen again?
1: Yeah, and I don't want to make it sound like this is all your, you know, you have to go send your husband to get fixed.
0: No, it's
1: the other part of this is that the two of you need to learn how to deal with those conflicts too.
0: It's very much about doing this together.
1: When you ask him how he is and he says, oh, I'm fine, you know, how do you get through?

0: through that? You know, how do you make sure that you are aware of those times when he's agreeing with you when he doesn't really agree with you? And how do you deal with that? You know, those are all important things that a couple needs to learn to really recover from infidelity, in addition to the work they need to do on the marriage itself and the strength of the connection between
1: them.
0: Very
1: much so. And how the person who's been wounded doesn't avoid talking about things, how the person's done the wounding, learns new skills, all of that has to be done together.
0: But, you know, you're describing a path of reconciliation that you've been trying to walk that's rooted in the kind of say the magic words approach to forgiveness. You know, he did a bad thing and then he said he's sorry, and so that was the magic word and it's supposed to make it all disappear. And you know, some of us grew up in households that dealt with conflict that
1: way. Exactly that way.
0: But it's not a healthy path to reconciliation, especially when you're talking about serious issues like this. So I want to affirm all the feelings that you're having right now and let you know that this is perfectly normal and healthy and natural. But what the Holy Spirit is doing through that is saying, I want to heal both of you and your marriage and take you to a new place through this hurt if you're willing to do the work and cooperate with my grace. And so I encourage you to reach out to good either local help or reach out to us for faithful help at catholiccounselors.com. You can also check out our book, How to Heal Your Marriage and Nurture Lasting Love. But there's a process of healing here that's going to involve both strengthening the commitment and the connection and certain habits that will allow you to do that, plus learning how to deal with conflict and disagreement and big feelings and needs in ways that you guys haven't before. And if you can do that work, it's going to bring you to an entirely new place. Thanks so much for the question. We got to go to break. When we come back, continuing to take your calls at 877-573-7825. Today's show titled Can't Budge My Grudge. We're talking about how resentments and old hurts can come between us and other people, even if we don't want them to. How do we get past it? 877-573-7825. More to Life will continue with your questions. 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Stick around for that and a whole lot more when More to Life continues after the break.
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1: 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I'm Lisa Popchak.
0: I'm Dr. Greg Popchak. Today's show is titled Can't Budge My Grudge. We're taking your calls about how resentments can really poison our relationships and how to heal. 877 573-7825. Joining us right now, Rachel Isaac. She is a pastoral counselor with CatholicCounselors.com. She's also a mental performance coach who directs our Catholic Success and Performance Coaching Practice, where we work with Catholic athletes, performers, executives, and other folks who need to be their best under pressure. Rachel, welcome to More to Life.
11: It's always wonderful to be here.
0: All right, so, you know, in your work with your clients, you know, I think that grudges and these kinds of hurt relationship hurts can really be disempowering. You know, how do you help your clients reconnect with that sense of power and confidence in the face of those hurts and grudges?
11: Absolutely can. And one of the hardest things about being hurt by someone isn't just what happened, it's what can continue happening long after that event is over. You know, old hurts can begin influencing our decisions without us really even noticing or certainly intending to. But things like maybe we're hesitant to trust because someone betrayed us, or maybe we avoid a difficult conversation because someone once rejected us in the past, or maybe we replay arguments in our mind imagining what we wish we should have said. That hurt starts organizing our life. Our decisions become more about avoiding being hurt again than about becoming the person that God created you to be. Psychologically, it makes a lot of sense because our brains are designed to protect us, but in the long run, it doesn't protect us because it keeps us looking backward rather than helping us move forward into a healthier place. I think forgiveness
1: I think also the underlining thing that can happen to people that don't address it is kind of a deriding ourselves, tearing ourselves down, so we can't reach that level of effectiveness that we want to have because we're beating ourselves up for letting somebody hurt us in this way.
11: Absolutely.
1: Right?
11: And it causes that doubt in ourselves as well. And so that's where I think forgiveness in a lot of ways doesn't mean pretending that that hurt wasn't real or forgetting that everything and just kind of letting it happen again. But what forgiveness means for us is refusing to allow someone else's sin to continue determining the direction of our life. And I always love how scripture talks about God restoring all things. This throughout the Bible, restoration isn't simply about going back to the way things were. It's about God bringing right order where sin created disorder. And that's what forgiveness begins to do in us. It restores that right order. Instead of allowing our wounds to become our identity, we allow God to become our foundation so that we're not reacting from fear, but we can begin responding from freedom. So on a practical level, that looks like instead of asking, what did this person do to me, and just fixating on that, we begin asking, Lord, who are you calling me to become now? Because healing isn't just about letting go of the past. It's about reclaiming the freedom to live the future that God is inviting us into. One of my favorite prayers in moments like this is just a very simple, Lord, I don't want this hurt to have the final word in my life. Teach me how to live from your freedom and your love instead of my wound. Because that is where I think we can really reclaim our empowerment, our confidence, and our identity in who God created us to be in our lives and in our relationships.
0: I need to jump in, but I just want to leave, close your segment by recapping something you said before, and I want to make sure I got it right here. You said that forgiveness is refusing to allow someone else's sins to determine my future. That is
11: absolutely
0: incredibly powerful. And
1: it's brilliant.
0: One like mind explosion thing after another today in your segment. Thank you so much. I really appreciate your time. Folks, I'd like to learn more about her good work. You can check out her at CatholicCounselors.com. Again, she's a pastoral counselor with CatholicCounselors.com. 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
14: 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Let them recognize evil and turn away from it, and let them know good and grasp hold of it. Make them honest, effective, and innovative as they run our country, but most of all, cause them to be men and women of high integrity in your eyes, that under their leadership, this nation and its people may prosper. For your many blessings, I praise and thank you and ask you to grant my prayer that this nation may truly say, "In God we trust," all the days of our lives. Amen.
0: Hi, I'm Dr. Greg Popchak. Do you ever feel confused about the right way to parent? It seems like everyone has an opinion. How do you know who's right? Well, in answering that question, the most important thing to remember as a Catholic parent is that our kids don't belong to us. They belong to God. He lends them to us for a time, and we need to return them to Him eventually. That means the most important mission as a Catholic parent is raising disciples. And that gives us a big hint about the right way to do our job. Because the right way to parent is the one that helps you answer this question. How can I respond to this problem in a way that draws me and my kids closer to each other and God, and brings out the best in all of us? The answer to that question is the right answer, because that's the answer that leads you and your kids to be better disciples of Christ. For more tips on becoming the parent God's calling you to be, check out our book, Parenting Your Kids with Grace, or visit CatholicCounselors.com.
1: 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I'm Lisa Popchak.
0: I'm Dr. Greg Popchak. Today's show, Can't Budge My Grudge. We're talking about struggling with resentment and overcoming old hurts that are coming between us and the people in our life. Is there an old hurt that is really kind of causing tension between you and somebody that you care about, or at least somebody you have to deal with? Maybe you don't know how to forgive what they said or did. Or even if you should, maybe you've tried to forgive them, but the hurt and the distrust and the resentment just keep coming back up. Or maybe it's somebody who is resentful toward you, and you're not sure how to heal that hurt. We want to help you find the grace to budge that grudge. Give us a call at 877-573-7825. You can also shoot us questions to questions at more2liferadio.com.
1: Well, Nathan, who's listening to EWTN Radio Indiana, has an interesting question, because it's not his grudge that he has to deal with. He says, my wife and my dad have never been close, but things got bad lately. My wife has been having some health problems that caused her to put on weight, and it's been really hard on her. The last time we were all together, my dad made a joke about it. That's just how my dad deals with stressful things. He doesn't mean anything by it, and I know he actually loves her. But she is furious, and she cannot let it go. Now she's telling me she wants me to cut off contact with him, and I'm stuck right in the middle. How can I handle this? Thanks for your help, Nathan in Indiana.
0: Ouch. Okay.
1: This is, wow.
0: Yeah, it's very painful, and it's very sensitive, and I'm so sorry that you are in this situation. I'm sorry all of you are in this situation.
1: And I think we need to start first with the fact that this is not just some one-off comment that your wife should just let go. You know, it allowed her to feel like he didn't understand her, that he wasn't supportive of her health issues, that he was picking on something that was very sensitive to her, and it was just a really difficult line that he crossed. And if your dad had noticed the look on her face or something like that and immediately apologized, that would have been one thing. But the entire visit went without that resolve, and that's really difficult.
0: So when we are between, when we feel caught in the middle between two other people's grudges, or the tension between two other people that we care about, it is not our job to solve the problem. It's our job to live out our prophetic mission of our baptism and point the way to the healthy way to resolve the problem. So sort of having the expectation that, okay, this is what healthy grown-up Christian people would do, and I love you both, and I'm asking you to do that. And that's kind of the line that you have to take. So you're not on her side or his side, you're on God's side, in a sense, of saying, let's all be the healthy people that we're called to be and deal with this in healthy ways. Part of that is acknowledging to your wife that what your dad did was really hurtful. And you know, even, and instead of saying, well, that's just kind of the way my dad is, and you know, this is the way he deals with stress, and he didn't mean anything, I'm sure all that's true, and that is a way of dealing with stress, and in some families, that works. You know, in other situations, not so much. And this is, but even when you have that way, even if you use comedy or humor to deal with stress and offenses or other things, you have to know what the lines are, right? Because that's what makes something funny. You know, comedy is only comedy if it falls between certain lines that aren't hurtful. And you know, your dad didn't see that line, and I'm not saying he did it on purpose. You know, sometimes jokes don't land. You know, so he needs to be called to see that. And I think it's appropriate for you to say to your dad, hey, look, you know, I know where you're coming from, and I know that this is how you deal with stress, but you know, humor to be funny can't cross certain lines, and you did cross a line with my wife, and I need you to talk to her about that, and you know, ask her for forgiveness.
1: Yeah.
0: I think it's important for you to encourage her to talk to him directly, because even though he didn't recognize the signs, she didn't say anything to him.
1: Yes, I think that too often in marriage situations, the husband's family is his family, the wife's family is her family, and we don't want to cross a line even if we're the one who's been hurt by an in-law, because we feel like the spouse should handle that. And especially in cases of women where we kind of feel like, well, my husband should defend me. But to really be fully able to handle something like that, your wife needs to hear, no, honey, he hurt you, and you have every right in the world to go to him and tell him so, and tell him that this has caused a problem in your relationship, and you'd like to work it out, but that this can't happen.
0: Yeah.
1: And giving her that permission to handle this herself, not by saying, oh, well, that's your problem, you know, go ahead,
0: I'll support you, I'll even talk to him, but ultimately, you know, he hurt you.
1: And I want you to be empowered enough to talk to him. I don't want you to feel like I should handle all this or with him and make it right or cut him off completely. I want you to have the empowerment to know that I will back you up to the hilt, but you can absolutely go and talk to my father and say, hey, this wasn't okay. You really hurt me. You've caused a rift between us. And let him work it out with her, and she with him.
0: I think, you know, there's some art to this. You do need to stand with your wife.
1: You do.
0: You know, but I do think that you also have to advocate for a healthy way forward. And the emotional cutoff thing is a reaction. It's an understandable reaction. But it's ultimately not pointing the way toward healing for either of them. And so, again, kind of in that prophetic place, being able to point toward healthy ways forward is the best way that you can avoid being stuck in the middle, in a sense.
1: And I'm guessing here, but when you're dealing with a real health issue that's affecting so many elements of your life, you really are hurting. You really do feel very disempowered. And you really want the people that are supposed to love you the most, to come alongside of you and protect you and do something. And you're feeling so disempowered in the first place because you don't have control over what's going on in your own body. So really putting it in the words of, I want you to feel empowered in this. I know that you spend days not feeling well, but I know you're more than capable of being able to talk to this person about this. I'm here for you.
0: Right, thank you so much for your question, and I hope that that gives you some ways forward. But, you know, for you and for anybody else who's stuck in the middle between two people who are at war with each other, the best way to stay out of the middle, in a sense, is to choose God's side and to really point toward what do healthy people do to process problems and work toward healing. And it's our job then to not solve the problem for them, but to point the way toward healthy solutions. So if you're struggling to make that happen, go ahead and reach out to us at CatholicCounselors.com. We'll walk you through that and maybe your whole family, if you like. But it's definitely something that allows you to really see a way forward instead of feeling like you have to choose between them. Thanks for the question. 877-573-7825. Today's show, Can't Budge My Grudge, as we talk about struggling with resentment over old hurts. How do we let it go? How do we stop the resentment or the distrust or the hurt from bubbling back up? 877-573-7825. Again, that number, 877-573-7825. As we head out to our break, it's time for our scripture of the day. It comes to us from Ephesians chapter 4, verses 31 and 32.
1: Let all bitterness and wrath and anger be put away from you. Be kind to one another, forgiving one another as God in Christ forgave you.
0: And that's a powerful and
1: difficult.
0: Difficult, thank you. Yeah,
1: really difficult?
0: But it's not a judgment. I will pick this verse because on the one hand, it's challenging, right? But on the other hand, this is not, and shame on you if you're not making it happen overnight. You know, this is a process that God wants to walk us through. It's not something that we can do on our own. If we could do it on our own, we wouldn't need Christ. We wouldn't need his sacrifice. You know, he showed us how to forgive, and he's teaching us how to forgive in ways that don't just sweep things under the rug or pretend that everything's okay when it's not, but actually lead to real healing and resurrection after the cross. So really, the take home from this is whenever you are dealing with these hurts, resentments, grudges, take them to prayer and really ask the Lord to teach you how to respond to that. How do I respond to this pain in a way that acknowledges the real hurt and advocates for justice, but ultimately leads toward healing? Show me what that would look like, Lord.
1: And we have to remember that Christ is the divine physician. This is not your mom or your dad saying, just forgive your sister and move on. In other words, brush it all under the rug. I don't want to deal with this. Just behave right. That's not what this is. This is God inviting us to join with him, to receive healing, to bring healing into the relationship, to make you feel empowered through his grace. That is very different than just being told, well, just get over it. So when we hear, let all bitterness, wrath, and anger be put away from you, be kind to one another, forgiving one another, as God in Christ forgave you, we have to remember that there's a whole lot of God's power and grace involved in that statement.
0: And a whole process that you have to go through to be able to accept that grace. 877-573-7825. Our show today titled Can't Budge the Grudge, as we talk about how resentment comes between us and the people in our life and how to get past it. 877-573-7825. More to Life will continue with your questions coming up after the break.
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16: 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It flourished in the Eastern Church and gradually moved west. Spiritual communion stresses the transcendence of God, where we unite our desires, intentions, and loves with the holy sacrifice of the Mass and the consecration of the Eucharist at the altar. Jesus, I embrace you and unite myself wholly to you.
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0: I'm Dr. Greg Popchak, and today on More to Life, can't budge my grudge, as we talk about those ways that resentment, old hurts, distrust come between us and the people that we care about or at least have to deal with. 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
0: Lila, welcome to the show. How can we help you out today?
18: Good morning. I'm trying to figure out a way. I hold a grudge against my father because of our childhood. He was very abusive, alcoholic. He did very terrible things to us children, my sister and I. Mm. And I'm just trying to get past that grudge because he will not say that any of the things happened in our childhood. He's 80. He's getting ready. And he's getting up in age. I just want to be able to get past this and be able to have a relationship with my father before he passes away.
0: So what would that look like for you? When you say that, I mean, those are beautiful things to say, and it's coming from a really good place in your heart. But I think that's often, you know, we feel this urge to do this thing without a clear sense of what that would actually look like at the end. So, you know, when you imagine what you're describing, how would you know if you got there?
18: Being able to have an actual relationship with my father. I have a hard time trusting him. I have a hard time believing.
0: But you're putting that on you. You've told our screener that he denies that he did any of these things, that he's not open to hearing about any of this, right? So having that kind of relationship would require both of you to be healthy enough to have that back and forth. And he's not in that place. So how would you, I'm just, you know, knowing that about him, because I want to make sure that I'm answering the real question here. Okay?
1: That he didn't change at all.
0: Yeah, knowing that this about him, how would you imagine a relationship with him moving forward? What would that look like to you?
18: With him the way he is, I've been praying for him for 40 years to soften his heart, and that's the only thing I know to do is pray for him, because nothing I've said or done over the years has changed anything. So the only thing I can do at this point is change myself. This happened 40 years ago when I left that situation. So I've had a lot of years to digest, I think I've forgiven. I'm trying to forgive. I don't know. It's difficult.
0: Do you feel strong enough? Do you feel strong enough to be in his presence without kind of falling apart?
1: If he doesn't change at all.
18: I just did lunch with him, and that's why I called. I had lunch with him in here. I still sit with the same. He's still the same person, and unfortunately, I just had lunch with him, and again, I don't want to be around him, and that's not the way that I want to live my life. My son's never met his grandfather, and he's 19 years old. My dad, when I left his presence, he dropped out of my life entirely. Until I guess I was, I tried to see him, have him around when I was in my early 20s, and it was the same, the grudge that I'm holding, so sure. I pretty much stopped hanging around.
0: So I don't think you're holding a grudge. I want to be clear about that, because certainly the hurt is affecting your relationship. But one of the reasons I phrased the question that way, because I was hoping that some folks who felt like you do would call, because a lot of times we think that, okay, I feel this hurt, and that hurt is the grudge. It's the hurt isn't the grudge. The hurt is, you know, the wound
1: It's the response to the injustice that you went through.
0: But if there was a grudge, it would be your dad was trying to reach out to you and asking for your forgiveness, and you were refusing to forgive him, or you were going out of your way to do things to hurt him. To shame him, or to add to the wounds that are already there. That would be a grudge. If I'm responding to the pain that you caused me by adding more pain to it or refusing to let you heal it. But this is a situation where your dad doesn't even acknowledge that he did anything wrong.
1: And you have offered, especially by going to lunch with him, to be open to healing the situation if he would just get to the point where he could admit that there was grave injustice committed against you and your sister.
0: You know, even God can't forgive a sin that we're not sorry for, right? And so by putting yourself...
1: He wants to.
0: Yeah, but...
1: He's died for that person, but we can either choose to accept Christ's sacrifice and be forgiven, or not, and we can just walk away from him. And so this is very parallel to that.
0: Well, and we can't ordain ourselves to do more than what God can do. Right. If God can't forgive a sin that we're not sorry for, you can't either. You can feel sorry for your dad. You can point the way toward what it would take to have a better relationship by saying to him, you know, Dad, if you were ever able to, you know, I'd love to come around more. But until you're able to acknowledge what you did and, you know, change the way you're treating now, this is how much I can be in touch with you. And then you scale the relationship back to that, not as a way of punishing him, but as a way of saying, look, This is how close I can be to you and still feel safe and also not be a near occasion of sin for you.
1: Yes.
0: What do I mean by that? Well, when you know, if my being around you brings out the worst in you, and my attempts to lovingly challenge you on that and say, hey, every time I come around you're awful to me, can you stop? And you don't, then I know that I'm a temptation that you can't handle. And I don't want to be that for you.
1: And that's not your fault, Lila. We're not saying you are the fault of this. You were the near occasion of sin. No. We're saying that every time your father decides to double down and love alcohol and his abusive temper more than he loves his two daughters, more than he loves truth, more than he loves the forgiveness of Christ, that's causing him to dig deeper, entrench himself more in that rather than the grace of God.
0: And so because I don't want to put him in that position, I need to scale back my relationship. And so you cut it back to the point where you feel safe enough to engage with him, whether that's, you know, on the phone or the
1: occasional visit. Or just a Christmas card or
0: whatever
1: that is for you.
0: You try to be generous about that. But you also put the limit on it. And whenever he complains about that and says, why don't you come around, or what, you use that as an opportunity to say, well, I would love to, Dad, but until you can acknowledge what you did and at least express some, you know, awareness and sorrow for it, this is the best I can do, because I love you, and I don't want to put you in a position where I'm bringing out the worst in you, or you're making me feel unsafe.
1: And if he doesn't even ask you, you know, why can't we see each other more? Why? You're getting your answer.
0: Yeah.
1: And we all long for a parent who loves us, is truthful with us, wants to help us heal our wounds. But sometimes even parents are just too wounded and broken to be able to do that for
0: us. And it's not our job as Christians to fix the entire relationship ourselves.
1: Right.
0: It's our job to do what Christ does, to hold the door open to healing and to make relationship possible. But even though Christ went to the greatest extreme through his passion, death, and resurrection to make a relationship with him possible, he doesn't drag us kicking and screaming into that relationship. He gives us a choice. And his heart breaks when we choose to not be in relationship with him. But he still allows us that choice. And so we model that in our own dealings with other people, where we make it possible for relationship to occur, for healing to occur. But the other person still has to walk through the door we're holding open. We can't drag them through it. And that's what you're doing, Lila, by see these little overtures, like having gone to lunch, by, you know, staying in touch with him. You have forgiven him, because forgiveness means giving up your desire to hurt him for having hurt you, and really pointing the way toward healing. But if he's not willing to do that, then you can't make the relationship more than what it is. So if there are things that you can do that you feel safe doing, to be in his presence, to give him some grace, knowing that this is the way he is, then that's fine. But it's not on you to do more than that, to make the relationship work all by itself, or for you to pretend that the things that he did weren't real or didn't hurt.
1: But I have to say, Lila, and I feel this so strongly on my heart as I'm sitting here praying for you, the perfect father that you so desire, you know, a healed, perfect father who loves you and wants to heal all your wounds, you have that in your Father in heaven. God the Father loves you. He wants to heal all of your wounds. He wants to heal your father. Don't react toward God the Father, and I don't think you are because you're listening to EWTN Radio or calling in today, but I want to assure you, the more you lean into your relationship with God the Father, more healing you will find, because he is that perfect father.
0: Well,
1: you.
0: And the best way you can love your earthly dad is to work on your own healing as well.
1: Absolutely.
0: Because you know, look, I pray that when your father passes, that God would have mercy on him and would invite him to heaven. But in the next life, your dad's going to see what he did. And your dad's going to see, whether, you know, wherever he is, he's going to see what he did, and he's going to see the impact that it's had on you. And as a father, myself, I would want to know that any harm that I committed against my children, intentionally or not, it was being healed. I would want that for them. And so being able to, the most loving thing you could do for your dad in this life and the next is to work on healing whatever damage he may have done, so that even if you can't have a relationship with him, you can change his legacy, and let him see in that next life that God is working to heal, the Heavenly Father is working to heal the damage that he did as an earthly father. And I want to thank you, Lila, for the call. And I realize, you know, this is a lot of stuff to work out, and it's very kind of painful to be in. But you're doing a lot of very good things. And if there's more that we can do to accompany you in this healing process, I hope you'll reach out to us at CatholicCounselors.com. But I just want you to know the big takeaway here is it's not your job to make this work all by yourself or pretend it didn't happen. In fact, even the Catechism, 2843, says, it is not within our power to not feel or forget an offense that was committed against us. It goes on to talk about how we intercede for the other person and we make room for healing and all of that we've just been discussing. But it is not within our power to not feel or forget an offense. And God doesn't ask us to do that. He just asks us to allow the possibility for healing to exist. Thank you so much, Lila, for the question. And folks, if you are struggling with old hurts or resentments that are coming between you and someone you care about, or you're looking for how to heal those wounds and forgive and move forward, reach out to us at CatholicCounselors.com. We'll hook you up with a faithful, professional Catholic counselor who can transform your marriage, family, or personal life in light of God's grace. 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Thanks so much for tuning in. Remember that with God's grace, there is so much more to life. Have a blessed day.
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0: aspirations during the day, during the quarantina of St. Louis. In the name of the Father, and of the Son, and of the Holy Spirit. Amen. May thy name, O Lord, be known and blessed at all times and in all places. Holy Mary, reign over us, thou and thy Son Jesus. Amen.
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2: Please join us in praying the Rosary for our country. Today we will be praying the Luminous Mysteries. In the name of the Father, and of the Son, and of the Holy Spirit.
3: Amen.
2: Amen. Come, Holy Spirit, come by means of the powerful intercession of the Immaculate Heart of Mary, thy well-beloved spouse. For the conversion of our nation's capital, I believe in God, the Father Almighty, creator of heaven and earth. I believe in Jesus Christ, his only Son, our Lord. He was conceived by the power of the Holy Spirit and born of the Virgin Mary. He suffered under Pontius Pilate, was crucified, died, and was buried. He descended to the dead. On the third day, he rose again. He ascended into heaven and is seated at the right hand of the Father. He will come again to judge the living and the dead.
3: I believe in the Holy Spirit, the Holy Catholic Church, the communion of saints, the forgiveness of sins, the resurrection of the body, and life everlasting. Amen.
2: For the Holy Father, our Father who art in heaven, hallowed be thy name. Thy kingdom come, thy will be done, on earth as it is in heaven.
3: Give us this day our daily bread, and forgive us our trespasses, as we forgive those who trespass against us. And lead us not into temptation, but deliver us from evil. Amen.
2: For bishops, priests, and religious, Hail Mary, full of grace, the Lord is with thee. Blessed art thou amongst women, and blessed is the fruit of thy womb, Jesus.
3: Holy Mary, Mother of God, pray for us sinners, now and at the hour of our death. Amen.
2: Hail Mary, full of grace, the Lord is with thee. Blessed art thou amongst women, and blessed is the fruit of thy womb, Jesus.
3: Holy Mary, Mother of God, pray for us sinners, now and at the hour of our death. Amen.
2: Hail Mary, full of grace, the Lord is with thee. Blessed art thou amongst women, and blessed is the fruit of thy womb, Jesus.
3: Holy Mary, Mother of God, pray for us sinners, now and at the hour of our death. Amen.
2: For the conversion of our country, glory be to the Father, and to the Son, and to the Holy Spirit.
3: As it was in the beginning, is now, and ever shall be, world without end. Amen.
2: O my Jesus, forgive us our sins, save us from the fires of hell. Lead all souls to heaven, especially those in most need of thy mercy. The first luminous mystery is the baptism of Jesus. The fruit of the mystery is openness to the Holy Spirit. For the presidency of the United States of America, our Father, who art in heaven, hallowed be thy name. Thy kingdom come, thy will be done, on earth as it is in heaven.
3: Give us this day our daily bread, and forgive us our trespasses, as we forgive those who trespass against us.
2: And lead
3: us not into temptation, but deliver us from evil. Amen.
2: We plead the blood of Jesus over Alabama and every soul in that state. Hail Mary, full of grace, the Lord is with thee. Blessed art thou amongst women, and blessed is the fruit of thy womb, Jesus.
3: Holy Mary, Mother of God, pray for us sinners, now and at the hour of our death. Amen.
2: We plead the blood of Jesus over Alaska and every soul in that state. Hail Mary, full of grace, the Lord is with thee. Blessed art thou amongst women, and blessed is the fruit of thy womb, Jesus.
3: Holy Mary, Mother of God, pray for us sinners, now and at the hour of our death. Amen.
2: We plead the blood of Jesus over Arizona and every soul in that state. Hail Mary, full of grace, the Lord is with thee. Blessed art thou amongst women, and blessed is the fruit of thy womb, Jesus.
3: Holy Mary, Mother of God, pray for us sinners, now and at the hour of our death. Amen.
2: We plead the blood of Jesus over Arkansas and every soul in that state. Hail Mary, full of grace, the Lord is with thee. Blessed art thou amongst women, and blessed is the fruit of thy womb, Jesus.
3: Holy Mary, Mother of God, pray for us sinners, now and at the hour of our death. Amen.
2: We plead the blood of Jesus over California and every soul in that state. Hail Mary, full of grace, the Lord is with thee. Blessed art thou amongst women, and blessed is the fruit of thy womb, Jesus.
3: Holy Mary, Mother of God, pray for us sinners, now and at the hour of our death. Amen.
2: We plead the blood of Jesus over Colorado and every soul in that state. Hail Mary, full of grace, the Lord is with thee. Blessed art thou amongst women, and blessed is the fruit of thy womb, Jesus.
3: Holy Mary, Mother of God, pray for us sinners, now and at the hour of our death. Amen.
2: We plead the blood of Jesus over Connecticut and every soul in that state. Hail Mary, full of grace, the Lord is with thee. Blessed art thou amongst women, and blessed is the fruit of thy womb, Jesus.
3: Holy Mary, Mother of God, pray for us sinners, now and at the hour of our death. Amen.
2: We plead the blood of Jesus over Delaware and every soul in that state. Hail Mary, full of grace, the Lord is with thee. Blessed art thou amongst women, and blessed is the fruit of thy womb, Jesus.
3: Holy Mary, Mother of God, pray for us sinners, now and at the hour of our death. Amen.
2: We plead the blood of Jesus over Florida and every soul in that state. Hail Mary, full of grace, the Lord is with thee. Blessed art thou amongst women, and blessed is the fruit of thy womb, Jesus.
3: Holy Mary, Mother of God, pray for us sinners, now and at the hour of our death. Amen.
2: We plead the blood of Jesus over Georgia and every soul in that state. Hail Mary, full of grace, the Lord is with thee. Blessed art thou amongst women, and blessed is the fruit of thy womb, Jesus.
3: Holy Mary, Mother of God, pray for us sinners, now and at the hour of our death. Amen.
2: For the conversion of our country, glory be to the Father, and to the Son, and to the Holy Spirit.
3: As it was in the beginning, is now, and ever shall be, world without end. Amen.
2: O my Jesus, forgive us our sins, save us from the fires of hell, lead all souls to heaven, especially those in most need of thy mercy. O Mary, conceived without sin, pray for us who have recourse to thee. The second luminous mystery is the wedding at Cana. The fruit of the mystery is to Jesus through Mary. For the Supreme Court of the United States of America, our Father, who art in heaven, hallowed be thy name. Thy kingdom come, thy will be done, on earth as it is in heaven.
3: Give us this day our daily bread, and forgive us our trespasses as we forgive those who trespass against us. And lead us not into temptation, but deliver us from evil. Amen.
2: We plead the blood of Jesus over Hawaii and every soul in that state. Hail Mary, full of grace, the Lord is with thee. Blessed art thou amongst women, and blessed is the fruit of thy womb, Jesus.
3: Holy Mary, Mother of God, pray for us sinners, now and at the hour of our death. Amen.
2: We plead the blood of Jesus over Idaho and every soul in that state. Hail Mary, full of grace, the Lord is with thee. Blessed art thou amongst women, and blessed is the fruit of thy womb, Jesus.
3: Holy Mary, Mother of God, pray for us sinners, now and at the hour of our death. Amen.
2: We plead the blood of Jesus over Illinois and every soul in that state. Hail Mary, full of grace, the Lord is with thee. Blessed art thou amongst women, and blessed is the fruit of thy womb, Jesus.
3: Holy Mary, Mother of God, pray for us sinners, now and at the hour of our death. Amen.
2: We plead the blood of Jesus over Indiana and every soul in that state. Hail Mary, full of grace, the Lord is with thee. Blessed art thou amongst women, and blessed is the fruit of thy womb, Jesus.
3: Holy Mary, Mother of God, pray for us sinners, now and at the hour of our death. Amen.
2: We plead the blood of Jesus over Iowa and every soul in that state. Hail Mary, full of grace, the Lord is with thee. Blessed art thou amongst women, and blessed is the fruit of thy womb, Jesus.
3: Holy Mary, Mother of God, pray for us sinners, now and at the hour of our death. Amen.
2: We plead the blood of Jesus over Kansas and every soul in that state. Hail Mary, full of grace, the Lord is with thee. Blessed art thou amongst women, and blessed is the fruit of thy womb, Jesus.
3: Holy Mary, Mother of God, pray for us sinners, now and at the hour of our death. Amen.
2: We plead the blood of Jesus over Kentucky and every soul in that state. Hail Mary, full of grace, the Lord is with thee. Blessed art thou amongst women, and blessed is the fruit of thy womb, Jesus.
3: Holy Mary, Mother of God, pray for us sinners, now and at the hour of our death. Amen.
2: We plead the blood of Jesus over Louisiana and every soul in that state. Hail Mary, full of grace, the Lord is with thee. Blessed art thou amongst women, and blessed is the fruit of thy womb, Jesus.
3: Holy Mary, Mother of God, pray for us sinners, now and at the hour of our death. Amen.
2: We plead the blood of Jesus over Maine and every soul in that state. Hail Mary, full of grace, the Lord is with thee. Blessed art thou amongst women, and blessed is the fruit of thy womb, Jesus.
3: Holy Mary, Mother of God, pray for us sinners, now and at the hour of our death. Amen.
2: We plead the blood of Jesus over Maryland and every soul in that state. Hail Mary, full of grace, the Lord is with thee. Blessed art thou amongst women, and blessed is the fruit of thy womb, Jesus.
3: Holy Mary, Mother of God, pray for us sinners, now and at the hour of our death. Amen.
2: For the conversion of our country, Glory be to the Father, and to the Son, and to the Holy Spirit.
3: As it was in the beginning, is now, and ever shall be, world without end. Amen.
2: O my Jesus, forgive us our sins, save us from the fires of hell. Lead all souls to heaven, especially those in most need of thy mercy. O Mary, conceived without sin, pray for us who have recourse to thee. The third luminous mystery is the proclamation of the kingdom. The fruit of the mystery is repentance and trust in God. For the Senate and the House of Representatives of the United States of America, our Father, who art in heaven, hallowed be thy name. Thy kingdom come, thy will be done, on earth as it is in heaven.
3: Give us this day our daily bread, and forgive us our trespasses, as we forgive those who trespass against us. And lead us not into temptation, but deliver us from evil. Amen.
2: We plead the blood of Jesus over Massachusetts and every soul in that state. Hail Mary, full of grace, the Lord is with thee. Blessed art thou amongst women, and blessed is the fruit of thy womb, Jesus.
3: Holy Mary, Mother of God, pray for us sinners, now and at the hour of our death. Amen.
2: We plead the blood of Jesus over Michigan and every soul in that state. Hail Mary, full of grace, the Lord is with thee. Blessed art thou amongst women, and blessed is the fruit of thy womb, Jesus.
3: Holy Mary, Mother of God, pray for us sinners, now and at the hour of our death. Amen.
2: We plead the blood of Jesus over Minnesota and every soul in that state. Hail Mary, full of grace, the Lord is with thee. Blessed art thou amongst women, and blessed is the fruit of thy womb, Jesus.
3: Holy Mary, Mother of God, pray for us sinners, now and at the hour of our death. Amen.
2: We plead the blood of Jesus over Mississippi and every soul in that state. Hail Mary, full of grace, the Lord is with thee. Blessed art thou amongst women, and blessed is the fruit of thy womb, Jesus.
3: Holy Mary, Mother of God, pray for us sinners, now and at the hour of our death. Amen.
2: We plead the blood of Jesus over Missouri and every soul in that state. Hail Mary, full of grace, the Lord is with thee. Blessed art thou amongst women, and blessed is the fruit of thy womb, Jesus.
3: Holy Mary, Mother of God, pray for us sinners, now and at the hour of our death. Amen.
2: We plead the blood of Jesus over Montana and every soul in that state. Hail Mary, full of grace, the Lord is with thee. Blessed art thou amongst women, and blessed is the fruit of thy womb, Jesus.
3: Holy Mary, Mother of God, pray for us sinners, now and at the hour of our death. Amen.
2: We plead the blood of Jesus over Nebraska and every soul in that state. Hail Mary, full of grace, the Lord is with thee. Blessed art thou amongst women, and blessed is the fruit of thy womb, Jesus.
3: Holy Mary, Mother of God, pray for us sinners, now and at the hour of our death. Amen.
2: We plead the blood of Jesus over Nevada and every soul in that state. Hail Mary, full of grace, the Lord is with thee. Blessed art thou amongst women, and blessed is the fruit of thy womb, Jesus.
3: Holy Mary, Mother of God, pray for us sinners, now and at the hour of our death. Amen.
2: We plead the blood of Jesus over New Hampshire and every soul in that state. Hail Mary, full of grace, the Lord is with thee. Blessed art thou amongst women, and blessed is the fruit of thy womb, Jesus.
3: Holy Mary, Mother of God, pray for us sinners, now and at the hour of our death. Amen.
2: We plead the blood of Jesus over New Jersey and every soul in that state. Hail Mary, full of grace, the Lord is with thee. Blessed art thou amongst women, and blessed is the fruit of thy womb, Jesus.
3: Holy Mary, Mother of God, pray for us sinners, now and at the hour of our death. Amen.
2: For the conversion of our country, glory be to the Father, and to the Son, and to the Holy Spirit.
3: As it was in the beginning, is now, and ever shall be, world without end. Amen.
2: O my Jesus, forgive us our sins, save us from the fires of hell. Lead all souls to heaven, especially those in most need of thy mercy. O Mary, conceived without sin, pray for us who have recourse to thee. The fourth luminous mystery is the Transfiguration. The fruit of the mystery is desire for holiness. For the office of the governors of the United States of America, our Father, who art in heaven, hallowed be thy name. Thy kingdom come, thy will be done, on earth as it is.

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1: Holy Mary, Mother of God, pray for us sinners, now and at the hour of our death. Amen.
0: We plead the blood of Jesus over North Carolina and every soul in that state. Hail Mary, full of grace, the Lord is with thee. Blessed art thou amongst women, and blessed is the fruit of thy womb, Jesus.
1: Holy Mary, Mother of God, pray for us sinners, now and at the hour of our death. Amen.
0: We plead the blood of Jesus over North Dakota and every soul in that state. Hail Mary, full of grace, the Lord is with thee. Blessed art thou amongst women, and blessed is the fruit of thy womb, Jesus.
1: Holy Mary, Mother of God, pray for us sinners, now and at the hour of our death. Amen.
0: We plead the blood of Jesus over Ohio and every soul in that state. Hail Mary, full of grace, the Lord is with thee. Blessed art thou amongst women, and blessed is the fruit of thy womb, Jesus.
1: Holy Mary, Mother of God, pray for us sinners, now and at the hour of our death. Amen.
0: We plead the blood of Jesus over Oklahoma and every soul in that state. Hail Mary, full of grace, the Lord is with thee. Blessed art thou amongst women, and blessed is the fruit of thy womb, Jesus.
1: Holy Mary, Mother of God, pray for us sinners, now and at the hour of our death. Amen.
0: We plead the blood of Jesus over Oregon and every soul in that state. Hail Mary, full of grace, the Lord is with thee. Blessed art thou amongst women, and blessed is the fruit of thy womb, Jesus.
1: Holy Mary, Mother of God, pray for us sinners, now and at the hour of our death. Amen.
0: We plead the blood of Jesus over Pennsylvania and every soul in that state. Hail Mary, full of grace, the Lord is with thee. Blessed art thou amongst women, and blessed is the fruit of thy womb, Jesus.
1: Holy Mary, Mother of God, pray for us sinners, now and at the hour of our death. Amen.
0: We plead the blood of Jesus over Rhode Island and every soul in that state. Hail Mary, full of grace, the Lord is with thee. Blessed art thou amongst women, and blessed is the fruit of thy womb, Jesus.
1: Holy Mary, Mother of God, pray for us sinners, now and at the hour of our death. Amen.
0: We plead the blood of Jesus over South Carolina and every soul in that state. Hail Mary, full of grace, the Lord is with thee. Blessed art thou amongst women, and blessed is the fruit of thy womb, Jesus.
1: Holy Mary, Mother of God, pray for us sinners, now and at the hour of our death. Amen.
0: For the conversion of our country, glory be to the Father, and to the Son, and to the Holy Spirit.
1: As it was in the beginning, is now, and ever shall be, world without end. Amen.
0: O my Jesus, forgive us our sins, save us from the fires of hell. Lead all souls to heaven, especially those in most need of thy mercy. O Mary, conceived without sin, pray for us who have recourse to thee. The fifth luminous mystery is the institution of the Eucharist. The fruit of the mystery is adoration. For all county and municipal offices of the United States of America, our Father, who art in heaven, hallowed be thy name. Thy kingdom come, thy will be done, on earth as it is in heaven.
1: Give us this day our daily bread, and forgive us our trespasses, as we forgive those who trespass against us. And lead us not into temptation, but deliver us from evil. Amen.
0: We plead the blood of Jesus over South Dakota and every soul in that state. Hail Mary, full of grace, the Lord is with thee. Blessed art thou amongst women, and blessed is the fruit of thy womb, Jesus.
1: Holy Mary, Mother of God, pray for us sinners, now and at the hour of our death. Amen.
0: We plead the blood of Jesus over Tennessee and every soul in that state. Hail Mary, full of grace, the Lord is with thee. Blessed art thou amongst women, and blessed is the fruit of thy womb, Jesus.
1: Holy Mary, Mother of God, pray for us sinners, now and at the hour of our death. Amen.
0: We plead the blood of Jesus over Texas and every soul in that state. Hail Mary, full of grace, the Lord is with thee. Blessed art thou amongst women, and blessed is the fruit of thy womb, Jesus.
1: Holy Mary, Mother of God, pray for us sinners, now and at the hour of our death. Amen.
0: We plead the blood of Jesus over Utah and every soul in that state. Hail Mary, full of grace, the Lord is with thee. Blessed art thou amongst women, and blessed is the fruit of thy womb, Jesus.
1: Holy Mary, Mother of God, pray for us sinners, now and at the hour of our death. Amen.
0: We plead the blood of Jesus over Vermont and every soul in that state. Hail Mary, full of grace, the Lord is with thee. Blessed art thou amongst women, and blessed is the fruit of thy womb, Jesus.
1: Holy Mary, Mother of God, pray for us sinners, now and at the hour of our death. Amen.
0: We plead the blood of Jesus over Virginia and every soul in that state. Hail Mary, full of grace, the Lord is with thee.

0: Blessed art thou amongst women, and blessed is the fruit of thy womb, Jesus.
1: Holy Mary, Mother of God, pray for us sinners, now and at the hour of our death. Amen.
0: We plead the blood of Jesus over Washington and every soul in that state. Hail Mary, full of grace, the Lord is with thee. Blessed art thou amongst women, and blessed is the fruit of thy womb, Jesus.
1: Holy Mary, Mother of God, pray for us sinners, now and at the hour of our death. Amen.
0: We plead the blood of Jesus over West Virginia and every soul in that state. Hail Mary, full of grace, the Lord is with thee. Blessed art thou amongst women, and blessed is the fruit of thy womb, Jesus.
1: Holy Mary, Mother of God, pray for us sinners, now and at the hour of our death. Amen.
0: We plead the blood of Jesus over Wisconsin and every soul in that state. Hail Mary, full of grace, the Lord is with thee. Blessed art thou amongst women, and blessed is the fruit of thy womb, Jesus.
1: Holy Mary, Mother of God, pray for us sinners, now and at the hour of our death. Amen.
0: We plead the blood of Jesus over Wyoming and every soul in that state. Hail Mary, full of grace, the Lord is with thee. Blessed art thou amongst women, and blessed is the fruit of thy womb, Jesus.
1: Holy Mary, Mother of God, pray for us sinners, now and at the hour of our death. Amen.
0: For the conversion of our country, glory be to the Father, and to the Son, and to the Holy Spirit.
1: As it was in the beginning, is now, and ever shall be, world without end. Amen.
0: O my Jesus, forgive us our sins, save us from the fires of hell. Lead all souls to heaven, especially those in most need of thy mercy. O Mary, conceived without sin, pray for us who have recourse to thee. Hail, Holy Queen, Mother of Mercy, our life, our sweetness, and our hope. To thee do we cry, poor banished children of Eve. To thee do we send up our sighs, mourning and weeping in this valley of tears. Turn then, most gracious Advocate, thine eyes of mercy towards us, and after this our exile, show unto us the blessed fruit of thy womb, Jesus. O clement, O loving, O sweet Virgin Mary, pray for us, O Holy Mother of God,
1: that we may be made worthy of the promises of Christ.
0: Let us pray. O God, whose only begotten Son, by his life, death, and resurrection, has purchased for us the rewards of eternal salvation, grant, we beseech thee, that by meditating on these mysteries of the Most Holy Rosary of the Blessed Virgin Mary, we may imitate what they contain and obtain what they promise. Through the same Christ, our Lord. Amen. St. Michael the Archangel, defend us in battle. Be our defense against the wickedness and snares of the devil. May God rebuke him, we humbly pray. And do thou, O Prince of the heavenly host, by the power of God, cast into hell Satan and all the evil spirits who prowl about the world, seeking the ruin of souls. Amen. In the name of the Father, and of the Son, and of the Holy Spirit. Amen.

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2: We stop on this Thursday for our Daily Dose of Encouragement with Patty Schneier. And Patty, I have to say, in addressing this topic of evil and asking that question, God, why don't you stop this? Every day this week, you've also brought us that glimmer of hope that's just a foreshadowing of the hope we have in Jesus Christ.
3: And you had no idea, but actually the topic today, I talked about before, seeing evil. We've talked about faith in the sight of evil. Today's topic and reflection is about hope in the face of evil. And this is probably the most important thing that I learned about myself and about evil itself. So if I look at the problem of, let's say, abortion or sex trafficking with human eyes, and if I focus on the millions and millions of innocent, helpless victims, I am tempted to think that there is no hope. Who's going to rescue the 2 million children that are in sex trafficking? Even if laws were changed, how can abortion, pornography, or sex abuse of children become unthinkable? And then what'll happen if I start to think in this way is I despair. And then I get angry at God and I start screaming, why don't you do something? Guilt can also consume me. Guilt for that random reason, right? That my life is easy and comfortable while innocent children are sold into slavery. Okay, but if I'm just given one glimmer of hope, if I'm just given, for example, the website of an organization that is rescuing children from the sex trade, or if I witness organizations that are helping women choose life for their baby, or if I learn of a former abortionist who's now pro-life, or if I receive a text photo of my friend and composer, Eric Jenis, who just performed a concert for 3,000 orphans in Mexico who had all been sex trafficked, I'm filled with hope. And that makes all the difference. I can see light. And the other thing that we can see is that I can join these heroic people in the good work that they do. And I can be part of the solution, not the problem. And tangibly, I can see that God is working through his people. That's the important thing for me. One tiny thread of hope is all we need. So let's pray for those in the midst of evil right now. Lord, we lift up all the victims of evil. Give them hope that their nightmare will not last forever, that you are with them, that they are not forgotten, and that good people want to help them. Shower your world with light, peace, goodness, and hope. Amen. And let us never forget that God is at work through his people, and we need to join those people who are doing the heroic good deeds, support them financially, support them with our prayers. But that's where we need to be stirred to action so that we can have the hope that, yes, little tiny things can be done to combat evil, and I can be a part of that.
2: 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Hi, this is Adam Wright for Covenant Network. 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
5: St. Paul, the apostle to the Gentiles, is easily the most influential writer in the history of the world, the most effective evangelist in the history of the church, and perhaps the most converted man ever. We'll examine his thoroughly Catholic message in this next episode. I'm Rob Corzine. Join me and Dr. Scott Hahn as we continue our discussion, tracing the story of the Bible through salvation history. That's up next on Genesis to Jesus.

0: And now, EWTN presents Dr. Scott Hahn. Today's program is from the series Genesis to Jesus.
1: Welcome to Genesis to Jesus, our ongoing conversation tracing the story of the Bible through salvation history. I'm Rob Corzine, and it's my pleasure to have this conversation with you and with my good friend and teacher, Dr. Scott Hahn. Welcome back, Scott.
2: So good to be with you again, Rob.
1: Scott Hahn is professor of scripture and theology at Franciscan University of Steubenville, the author of many books, including the book that we're discussing today, A Father Who Keeps His Promises. Dr. Hahn, we have come to the story of St. Paul. And we think of St. Paul as the writer of a third of the New Testament and this great evangelist. But we first meet him in the pages of Scripture, not as an evangelist at all, but really as the great persecutor of the church.
2: That's right. In fact, it's been said that Paul was such a great apostle precisely because Saul was such a great persecutor. God simply redirected those energies, you know, and that's why we can speak of Paul as being the most thoroughly converted man at one level, but at a deeper level, we have to clarify that, because he didn't convert from one religion to another. He was a devout Jew and a Pharisee, and as such, he was waiting for the coming of the Christ. He just didn't think Jesus was the Christ. And so in 2 Corinthians 5, verse 16, he speaks of how we no longer regard Christ according to the flesh, kata sarka. We must now regard him and everybody, kata pneuma, according to the Holy Spirit. And I think that's the key, because he experienced Jesus on that encounter, you know, on the road to Damascus, and that just changed everything. But it also helps us to understand, okay, why was he persecuting the followers of Jesus? Probably for the same reason that his fellow Pharisees were persecuting Jesus. And you go back and you can see that in John chapter 5, verse 17 and 18, Jesus healed on the Sabbath and explained why, because he said, my Father is working still. And this is why they sought all the more to kill him, because he not only healed on the Sabbath, but he claimed to be equal with God. And that is the essence of blasphemy.
1: Right.
2: So on the one hand, he's blasphemous. On the other hand, he is going contrary to the law, not only by healing on the Sabbath, but by touching corpses, as we have seen, and making statements like, destroy this temple and on the third day raise it up. But there's a third reason, besides the fact that there's blasphemy and he's going against the law. Look at how he died. He ended up on a cross. And from Deuteronomy 21:23, every Pharisee would know, cursed is anyone who hangs on a tree. So it's almost as though God validates our negative verdict about this man until the Damascus Road. Then all of a sudden it's Saul, Saul, not why are you persecuting my followers, but why are you persecuting me? And the blindness that comes is what enables him to see with supernatural vision. When he is baptized, the scales fall from his eyes, and suddenly he is illuminated. And he begins to see the mystery of Christ in a way that no one can by purely natural means. But what I love about Paul is the way he gives us an insight into Christ that is so unique. In many places, but perhaps most famously in the Christ hymn of Philippians 2, running from verses 6 through 11, there we read that though he was in the form of God, he did not count equality with God a thing to be grasped. It's almost as though he's reflecting back on his negative judgment of any man who claims to be equal with God.
1: Right.
2: So here, he is in the form of God, but he didn't count equality with God a thing to be grasped. The Greek word for grasp, harpagmos, could literally be translated exploited for personal gain. So he's in the form of God, but he doesn't count equality with God a thing to be exploited selfishly. But instead he emptied himself, how? By taking the form of a servant. The Greek word doulos could be just as easily translated slave. And so having taken the form of a servant, he's born in the likeness of men, and being found in human form, he humbled himself and became obedient. But not obedient like Pharisees were to 613 commandments of the Torah. He became obedient unto death, even death on a cross. So equality with God, obedience, and how he dies on the cross. You know, it's almost as though Paul has seen the transformation of the three stumbling blocks into these three great windows into the greatness of Jesus. So he is equal with God in the form of God. But he's obedient now, not to 613 commandments, but he's obedient unto death, even death on the cross.
1: And death on the cross is now not a a sign of his cursing, but an expression of his obedience.
2: That's right. And so when Paul reaches verse 9 and says, therefore, God has highly exalted him and bestowed on him the name which is above every name, the resurrection is more than just simply God the Father resuscitating his corpse and then vindicating his innocence. It's more like Paul is saying that the resurrection is God the Father vindicating Jesus' interpretation of what equality with God entails. Equality with God means this supremacy of love, this capacity to give oneself and to hold nothing back. Now, Saul, as a good Pharisee, would have really believed in divine supremacy. But the supremacy of God for the Pharisees consisted of his sovereignty, his capacity as creator and God to dominate creatures and to basically have his way and to always get his way with us. But now suddenly we begin to recognize that God's supremacy does not depend upon creatures to push around and to lord it over. The supremacy of God consists of a love that is life-giving, not only in eternity, where we would know about it, but in the fullness of time, at the center of salvation history, where suddenly Jesus is showing us what equality with God means. It means, though he's in the form of God, he takes the form of a slave, pours his life out in a life-giving form of love, and therefore reveals to us the greatest attribute of God, which is not his sovereignty or his power over creatures, but this love that holds nothing back. And the more we reflect upon this, the more we can understand why Paul becomes the most thoroughly converted man. Again, not from one religion to another, but from one way of living religion according to the flesh to a much deeper way of recognizing the fulfillment of his faith according to the Spirit who raised Jesus from the dead. So again, God the Father is vindicating Jesus' interpretation of what equality with God entails by resurrecting him from the dead and giving him the name above every name so that at the name of Jesus, every knee should bow in heaven and on earth and under the earth and every tongue confess that Jesus Christ is Lord to the glory of God the Father. I mean, it doesn't get any more beautiful than that. It doesn't get any more profound than that either. So when we look at that Christ hymn and catch a glimpse into the graces of Christ that transformed Saul the persecutor into Paul the apostle, I think we can also go back then to the encounter that he had with the risen Jesus on the road to Damascus and understand how it was that our Lord began to sow the seed of his word in the soul of this Pharisee named Saul more deeply and perhaps more fruitfully than anybody else at the time. Because, you know, here he is, Saul, why do you persecute me? And I think he might have been tempted to say, Jesus, why are you taking this persecution so seriously? I'm persecuting your followers.
1: With all due respect, I've never met you.
2: Yeah, that's right. But the very fact that he is raised from the dead is proof positive that I've gotten this whole thing wrong, almost exactly backwards. You know, and so with the baptismal illumination, with the further instruction, he then spent years going back to the material that he had studied from his childhood under the tutelage of the greatest rabbi, Gamaliel. So he had already mastered the law and the prophets, but now he had to allow Christ to master him and to go back and remaster the law and the prophets as pointing forward to Jesus. And in the process, I think what we discover is not only does he find that Jesus' body is no longer in the tomb or hidden by the apostles, it is in fact resurrected. It is ascended. But it's not just tucked away in heaven so that it's safe from any further persecution. No, why do you persecute me? Shows to Saul at least the beginning of the unity and the solidarity that exists between the resurrected Lord whose body is in heaven, and all of his followers who constitute his mystical body on earth. And it's significant because I think all of us know how the church is the body of Christ, but many of us forget that in the first century there's only one New Testament writer who ever speaks that way, and it's St. Paul. No other New Testament author ever explicitly refers to the church as the body of Christ. St. Paul does frequently throughout all of his letters, practically speaking. By the time we get to the second century, it's universal. Everybody has picked it up from Paul, and so we hear practically all of the fathers calling the church the body of Christ. We can understand where it began. Why do you persecute me?
1: Right.
2: But I think what we have to reflect upon is where does Paul actually introduce this idea that the church is the body of Christ, because when you look at his earliest letters, like 1 Thessalonians, there is not a single mention of the church as the body of Christ in his earliest correspondence with the Thessalonians. In fact, the first mention that we find, almost assuredly, is in the book of 1 Corinthians. He's writing to a rather young church, a kind of infant church that has been founded just recently. And as he's writing 1 Corinthians, he introduces the notion of the body of Christ in a way that is quite conspicuous. In verse 17, he says something that we ought to hear. He says, "The bread which we break, is it not a participation in the body of Christ? Because there is one bread, we who are many are one body, for we all partake of the one bread." There is the first mention by Paul that the church is the body of Christ. But listen carefully to how he says it. "Because there is one bread, we who are many are one body, for we all partake of the one bread." Now, we who are many are one body. As the church, we're the body of Christ. But why? Because we all partake of the one bread. Well, what bread is he talking about? Clearly, he's talking about the Eucharist. You back up to the previous verse in verse 16, which I began reading from, is "the cup of blessing which we bless, is it not a participation in the blood of Christ?" The cup of blessing, of course, is the third cup of the Passover that Jesus consecrated and transformed into the Eucharistic cup of his own blood. But then Paul goes on to say, "the bread which we break, is it not a participation, a koinonia, a communion in the body of Christ?" So the Eucharist is the glorified, resurrected body of Christ in 1 Corinthians 10:16. Therefore, in verse 17, "because there is one bread, we who are many are one body, for we all partake of the one bread." Precisely because the Eucharist is no longer bread, but the body of Christ, the church is no longer just a Jesus society of these devout followers, but the body of Christ. The Eucharistic body in 10:16 is what causes Paul to introduce the notion of the ecclesial body, that the church is the body of Christ for the very first time in all of his writings there in 1 Corinthians 10:17. And I think we need to come back and reflect upon that in order to understand just how significant that is, not only for his theology, but for our everyday life as members of Christ's body.
1: Okay, I'm going to want you to pull out more of that after the break.
2: Okay.
1: But we're just now out of time. So join us again here on Genesis to Jesus. Welcome back to Genesis to Jesus. Now, Scott, we were talking before the break about how St. Paul, following his experience on the road to Damascus, sees this identity of the body of Christ and the church, and then how he's teaching the Corinthians this identity of we are one body because we all partake of one bread, one loaf. And you're going to pull out some of the implications of that for us as Christians.
2: Well, I think Paul does that for us, and all we have to do is kind of follow his lead, because there in 1 Corinthians 10, verses 16 and 17, he basically presents the mystery of Christ, whose body is resurrected and ascended into heaven, and yet, through the power of the Holy Spirit, comes to us precisely in the Holy Eucharist. And we've seen this before, how it is that Good Friday would be an execution unless Holy Thursday was in fact more than a meal and a sacrifice. And the fact is, the Eucharist would have been a meal if Calvary hadn't occurred. Those two events illuminate each other so that the Eucharist transforms an execution to a sacrifice, but Jesus' death on the cross transforms that Eucharist into more than rhetoric, more than ritual. There is a reality that he is surrendering his life in obedience to the Father out of love for us to redeem us from sin as the true Lamb, as the true Passover. But if Thursday is what transforms Friday into a sacrifice, Easter Sunday, the resurrection, is precisely what turns that sacrifice into a sacrament that we can do in remembrance of him. Because it's the resurrected body of Jesus that we receive in the Eucharist, just as it was the resurrected body of Jesus that Saul encountered on the Damascus Road. And then as he's baptized and incorporated in the church, and he's studying the Old Testament, the Passover, seeing its fulfillment in Christ, he can understand in a whole new way how that resurrected body is there in the Eucharist, transforming us into the body of Christ, for we all partake of the one bread, so we who are many are one body.
1: We are what we eat.
2: That's right. And no wonder he said, why do you persecute me? This is how you take it so personally, because you identify yourself with the Christians in a way that is deep supernatural solidarity. And so in the rest of, you know, after he has said these things in chapter 10, he goes on in chapter 11 and devotes over half of chapter 11 to the fullest exposition of the Holy Eucharist that we have in the entire New Testament. In fact, nowhere else in any of Paul's letters does he ever explicitly refer to the Eucharist, even though he and the Corinthians and all of us know it was the central practice every time the early church assembled for worship. And yet it's clear that Paul assumes that they're already doing it, but because they're abusing it, he has to give them some instructions so as to correct them. But in the process of giving them the institution narrative in 1 Corinthians 11, verses 17 through 22, for in the following instructions I don't commend you, and he goes on, you know, I gave to you what I had received from the Lord, that on the night he was betrayed, etc. And then when he reaches the conclusion, he says, and this is so significant, in verse 27, whoever therefore eats the bread or drinks the cup of the Lord in an unworthy manner will be guilty of profaning the body and blood of the Lord. Not a sacred symbol that reminds us of his body and blood, but you're guilty of profaning the actual body and blood of the Lord. For anyone who eats and drinks without discerning the body eats and drinks judgment upon himself. You know, and he goes on to say, that's why some of you are sick and weak and some have died. You know, You're not grateful that the Corinthians were doing it wrong, but on the other hand, you can
1: maybe
2: see
1: a little bit.
2: where sin abounds, grace abounds all the more. Yeah. It's precisely because they were abusing it that the Holy Spirit prompts Paul to give us the fullest teaching of the Eucharist here than we find anywhere else. But after chapter 11, he then devotes all of chapter 12 to unpacking, well, in chapter 11, the Eucharist is the body of Christ. In chapter 12, the church is the body of Christ. So the eyes and the ears, the arms and the legs, the fingers and the toes, that's who we are, because he is the one we all share when we receive Eucharist communion. Yeah. You know, and one of the ways that we can really see how Paul introduces the Corinthian readers to this mystery, if you back up to chapter 5, you see what may be the earliest light that is shed on Good Friday. In 1 Corinthians 5, we read in verse 7, for Christ, our Paschal Lamb, has been sacrificed. Let us therefore celebrate the feast, not with the old leaven, but the leaven of malice and evil, but with the unleavened bread of sincerity and truth. What he's talking about, of course, is the new Passover and the new Lamb, which is Christ. But he's talking about it as only a Jew could, as only a well-trained Pharisee would, because he knows the old tradition so well, that the lamb had to be sacrificed and partaken. But at the same time, you have this Feast of Unleavened Bread that continues. So Christ, our Passover lamb, has been sacrificed. Therefore, what? All we've got to do is believe? No. What we've got to do is keep the feast.
1: Right.
2: And it's in the imperative tense, because celebrating the Eucharistic liturgy is a requirement. But in the process, we are to also celebrate the new Feast of Unleavened Bread, not by taking leaven out of our bread, but by taking sin out of our lives. In Jewish custom, the children go running throughout the house finding every little last piece of leaven, and you have to take it all out before you're allowed to celebrate the Passover. Paul is saying, go to and fro throughout the house of the church and your own soul, take out all the sin so that when you receive, you're doing it with holiness and purity. But it's so significant, once again, for us to see how Saul would have described a Roman execution of a man who is blaspheming, breaking the law, and ending up dying on a cross to prove that he's accursed of God. Now suddenly he says, no, the only way to make sense out of what happened to him on Friday is to look at it in the light of what he instituted on Thursday, the Eucharist. Celebrating the old Passover, fulfilling it by transforming it into the new Passover, now suddenly we see he's not the victim of Roman violence on Friday. He's the victim of divine love in the Holy Eucharist he instituted on Thursday. And on Sunday, the Father is vindicating this interpretation of what it means to be equal with God. It means to make your life a gift of love and to pour yourself out. And not just to do it so that we don't have to. Not just to do it so that we're off the hook, so we no longer have to obey, much less suffer or die. He doesn't do it strictly as a substitute. He does it as a representative to represent himself in us so that he can reproduce in our lives his own sonship, his own love, but ultimately a love that embraces suffering, that carries the cross, that becomes a living sacrifice.
1: I want to draw you back to the passage you were talking about earlier, because you're kind of coming back to this notion. It's not just what Jesus shows in becoming obedient unto death, because that passage begins
2: right.
1: By commanding us, let this mind be in you that was also in
2: Christ.
1: That
2: was the preceding
1: Jesus.
2: Verse that I didn't
1: right.
2: read, Philippians 2, verse 5. Have this mind among yourselves, which was in Christ Jesus. So here's what Christ did, but now he's reproduced his mind in you. He's now reproducing his life. He's reproducing his love, and therefore he is reproducing this living sacrifice. As Paul says elsewhere in Romans 12, present your bodies, that's plural, as a living sacrifice. That's singular, because the Eucharistic sacrifice is what transforms our bodies into his body so that he can complete in us what he already began to do perfectly in himself. You know, and this strikes a chord that is really resonant, I think, within all of us, because, you know, on the one hand, we have to encounter suffering, and we know from experience that suffering without love is practically unendurable. It leads people to despair. On the other hand, love without any suffering can really just be nothing but words or warm fuzzy feelings and empty sentimentality. Love is precisely what transforms suffering into sacrifice. Just as suffering is what proves that love is genuine. It's more than words. It's more than feelings. It is a real commitment of oneself. So as love transforms suffering into sacrifice, the Eucharist, as the sacrament of love, transforms the suffering of Good Friday into a sacrifice, a living sacrifice that the resurrection now makes available. It now makes Christ's resurrected body, which is not only divinized, but divinizing. It makes that resurrected body communicable so that we can not only repeat this, do this in remembrance of him, but we can partake of that resurrected body. And so we can hear again what he's saying in 1 Corinthians 10:16, that the bread which we break is a koinonia, a communion in the body of Christ. So we who are many are one body because we all partake of that. So what difference does that make? Well, for Paul, it makes all the difference in the world, because love transforms suffering into a sacrifice, not just vertically to God, but horizontally for each other. So we are to do for each other what Christ has done for us. That's why he goes so far as to say, have this mind among yourselves, which was yours in Christ Jesus, who though he was in the form of God, did not count equality with God a thing to be grasped. But then what I also appreciate, as soon as that Christ hymn is over in verse 11, he draws the conclusion, a practical one, in verse 12. Therefore, my beloved, as you've always obeyed, so now, not only as in my presence, but much more in my absence, work out your own salvation with fear and trembling. That's a strong statement. I mean, I remember as an evangelical Protestant, that didn't make a lot of sense because, you know, you're saved by faith, and once saved, you're always saved. What is this?
1: And not by works, and, you know, even if you wanted to, how could you work out your own salvation you know, with fear and trembling? But Paul answers his own question.
2: That's right. In Philippians 2:12, he says, work out your salvation with fear and trembling, but the key is found in verse 13. Why? For God is at work in you, both the will and the work for his good pleasure. Now, you might say, well, if God is working, then I don't need to work it out with fear and trembling. But the only proof that God is in me working his good pleasure is if I am working out my salvation with fear and trembling. I would despair if it were up to me, but I can work it out with fear and trembling because I have the assurance that he is in me through the Spirit of Jesus Christ, reproducing that life, that love, that suffering, that sacrifice, not only in me, but in all of us as the mystical body of Christ, as the Eucharistic and ecclesial body of Christ.
1: And it's because we receive that we can go forth to love and serve the Lord.
2: That's right.
1: Now, that's all of our time for today. But we'll pick this up again next week when we'll be talking about divine sonship and how John says, you are now the sons of God. You are now God's children.
2: Beautiful.
1: I hope you'll join us for that discussion next time on Genesis to Jesus.
2: If you're enjoying what you're learning here on Genesis to Jesus, I want to encourage you to check out the St. Paul Center for Biblical Theology. an apostolate I founded to help Catholics to grow in their faith by reading the Bible from the heart of the church. There is a wealth of resources on our website, salvationhistory.com, including a free Genesis to Jesus Bible study, or call us at 740-264-9535.
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5: 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Amen.

0: Quarantina of St. Louis for the necessities of the church and of the state. In the name of the Father, and of the Son, and of the Holy Spirit. Amen. May God arise, and may his enemies be scattered. Our Father, who art in heaven, hallowed be thy name. Thy kingdom come, thy will be done, on earth as it is in heaven.
1: Give us this day our daily bread, and forgive us our trespasses, as we forgive those who trespass against us. And lead us not into temptation, but deliver us from evil. Amen.
0: Hail Mary, full of grace, the Lord is with thee. Blessed art thou among women, and blessed is the fruit of thy womb, Jesus.
1: Holy Mary, Mother of God, pray for us sinners, now and at the hour of our death. Amen.
0: Glory be to the Father, and to the Son, and to the Holy Spirit.
1: As it was in the beginning, is now, and ever shall be, world without end. Amen.
0: Our Father, who art in heaven, hallowed be thy name. Thy kingdom come, thy will be done, on earth as it is in heaven.
1: Give us this day our daily bread, and forgive us our trespasses, as we forgive those who trespass against us. And lead us not into temptation, but deliver us from evil. Amen.
0: Hail Mary, full of grace, the Lord is with thee. Blessed art thou among women, and blessed is the fruit of thy womb, Jesus.
1: Holy Mary, Mother of God, pray for us sinners, now and at the hour of our death. Amen.
0: Glory be to the Father, and to the Son, and to the Holy Spirit.
1: As it was in the beginning, is now, and ever shall be, world without end. Amen.
0: Our Father, who art in heaven, hallowed be thy name. Thy kingdom come, thy will be done, on earth as it is in heaven.
1: Give us this day our daily bread, and forgive us our trespasses, as we forgive those who trespass against us. And lead us not into temptation, but deliver us from evil. Amen.
0: Hail Mary, full of grace, the Lord is with thee. Blessed art thou among women, and blessed is the fruit of thy womb, Jesus.
1: Holy Mary, Mother of God, pray for us sinners, now and at the hour of our death. Amen.
0: Glory be to the Father, and to the Son, and to the Holy Spirit.
1: As it was in the beginning, is now, and ever shall be, world without end. Amen.
0: Saint Michael and all the holy angels, pray and fight for us. Saint Peter and all the holy apostles, intercede for us. Saint Ignatius, Saint Teresa, and all the inhabitants of the heavenly Jerusalem, pray for us. In the name of the Father, and of the Son, and of the Holy Spirit. Amen.
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3: Family, a prayer that we pray together is a powerful prayer. So please pray together with me our EWTN family prayer. Today we pray for women considering abortion. Heavenly Father, we worship you. You love the thought of each one of us and wanted us to exist. And so you knit us together in our mother's wombs. Share your love with those mothers who are considering aborting their unborn children. Dispel their fears, free them from pressuring boyfriends or parents, and give them joy in their motherhood. Spare them, Lord, from a life of regret, so that they may enjoy the satisfaction of a motherhood lived in love. Through Christ our Lord. Amen.
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We welcome two Dominican friars who are with us this morning making programs for EWTN on their recent book, published by Magnificat Press, Hail Mary, Pondering the Mysteries of Love, Father Andrew Hoffer and Father Philip Nolan, who are from the Eastern Province of the Dominicans. Father Philip will be our homilist today. He's also the editor of the Magnificat booklet. And so I asked him how he finds all of those beautiful meditations. He says he reads a lot. So thank you, Father Philip, for being our homilist today. If you don't have this booklet, I recommend it highly to follow the Mass. My brothers and sisters, to prepare ourselves for these sacred mysteries, let us call to mind our sins. I confess to Almighty God and to you, my brothers and sisters, that I have greatly sinned in my thoughts and in my words, in what I have done and what I have failed to do, through my most grievous fault. Therefore I ask Blessed Mary, ever Virgin, all the angels and saints, and you, my brothers and sisters, to pray for me to the Lord. May Almighty God have mercy on us, forgive us our sins, and bring us to everlasting life.

O God, who in the glorious transfiguration of your only begotten Son, confirm the mysteries of faith by the witness of the fathers, and wonderfully prefigured our full adoption to sonship, grant, we pray, to your servants that listening to the voice of your beloved Son, we may merit to become co-heirs with him, who lives and reigns with you in the unity of the Holy Spirit,

A reading from the book of the prophet Daniel. As I watched, thrones were set up, and the Ancient One took his throne. His clothing was bright as snow, and the hair on his head as white as wool. His throne was flames of fire, with wheels of burning fire. A surging stream of fire flowed out from where he sat. Thousands upon thousands were ministering to him, and myriads upon myriads attending him. The court was convened, and the books were opened. As the visions during the night continued, I saw one like a son of man coming on the clouds of heaven. When he reached the Ancient One and was presented before him, the one like a son of man received dominion, glory, and kingship. All peoples, nations, and languages serve him. His dominion is an everlasting dominion that shall not be taken away. His kingship shall not be destroyed. Verbum Domini.

Jesus took Peter, James, and his brother John, and led them up a high mountain by themselves. And he was transfigured before them. His face shone like the sun, and his clothes became white as light. And behold, Moses and Elijah appeared to them, conversing with them. Then Peter said to Jesus in reply, "Lord, it is good that we are here. If you wish, I will make three tents here, one for you, one for Moses, and one for Elijah." While he was still speaking, behold, a bright cloud cast a shadow over them. Then from the cloud came a voice that said, "This is my beloved Son, with whom I am well pleased. Listen to him." When the disciples heard this, they fell prostrate and were very much afraid. But Jesus came and touched them, saying, "Rise and do not be afraid." And when the disciples raised their eyes, they saw no one else but Jesus alone. As they were coming down from the mountain, Jesus charged them, "Do not tell the vision to anyone until the Son of Man has been raised from the dead."

Jesus took Peter, James, and John up a high mountain. He took them up to a higher elevation. And why do we go up higher, go up to a mountain, go to the top of a tall building? But we go up to see. We want to see the view. We want to see what there is to see. That's why we call the Transfiguration a mystery of light. It's the preeminent mystery of light. Why? Because we see. We see something new. We understand something more deeply. We go up the mountain for the view, to see. And in the light of the Transfiguration, what do we see? Well, we see God's

0: plan of salvation more clearly. We see his plan reaching back into the past. We see his plan reaching forward. What's going to happen? And we see his plan for us right now. So first past and then the future. And then what about right now? So at the Transfiguration, Jesus lights up the past. That's why Elijah and Moses are there on the mountain. That's why they appear. Christ is revealing to his disciples, revealing to us that the plans of God written into time, stretching deep into the past. Moses who gave us the law. Moses who gave his people the law about how to live, how to be faithful to God, that first covenant. Elijah, the prophet, the prophecies who promised that one was going to come to lead us up the mountain so that we could see what God was doing. And so at the Transfiguration, we begin to see and understand the past more clearly, this plan that God had prepared from the foundation of the world. We need God to shed light on our past as well, not only on the past of the world, but our personal pasts. St. Catherine of Siena one time was in the midst of a great trial, and she was praying and she was wondering where God was, and she finally got through the trial, and after the trial she was talking with Jesus, and she said, "Where were you in that thing that just happened, in that great trial? Where were you in my past?" And he revealed to her, he said, "Well, the reason you made it through in faithfulness is because I was there, hidden in your heart. That's why you made it through." You and I, when we look at our own past, there's valleys, there's difficulties, there's confusions. But Jesus at the Transfiguration sheds light on the past. And all that's there in the past is preparation for us to climb the mountain with him. He was there. He was leading. He was forgiving. He was there. We need him to shed light on the past so that we can see what he was really doing, what it was really about. He also sheds light on the future at the Transfiguration. He sheds light on the future, preparing his disciples and preparing us for what was to come. Because in just a little while, Jesus will be on another mountain, not Tabor, but Golgotha. Peter and James will have run away, only John will remain. His clothes won't be shining bright, but they will have been stripped off of him. His face won't be shining, it will be bleeding. He won't be flanked by Elijah and Moses, but two thieves. And we won't hear the voice of the Father, but we'll hear the voice of the Son crying out, "Into your hands, Father, I commend my spirit." And so when we look at the Transfiguration, we're prepared for Golgotha, when the light seems hidden, when the mountain seems dark. And the Transfiguration doesn't only prepare us for Golgotha, but it prepares us for when Jesus will come finally illuminated, when the light of his divinity will shine once for all to see, when he returns, the final judgment, and he'll come down to sum up all of time, all of history. We need him to shed light on our futures as well, because you and I will each face our own Golgotha. It's part of every human story. And we need his light that shines forward into time, into the future, so that we know that at that moment we will not be alone, and that the Son of God who climbed the mountain and climbed the cross will be there with us as we suffer the cross. And we look forward to seeing him when he shines light on our whole life as our judge to reveal to us his work in us and what he has done and what he has prepared. On the mountain of the Transfiguration, he shines light on the future, what's to come. So the past points to him, the future belongs to him, but what about right now? What about that moment that Peter, James, and John are with him in that moment of clarity? What about you and I in this moment when we gather in his presence to hear his word and receive him in the Eucharist? What about now? And I think the task for us in the present can be summed up with Peter's words. "Lord, it is good that we are here." Can I say that? "Lord, it is good that this moment has been given to me, to dwell with you, to attend to you, to gaze upon you, whether I see or not, whether I see the light or it's a moment of darkness. It is good that we are here. Because whatever your past, whatever your struggles, your sins, your weaknesses, if you are with the Lord right now, if we are with him, then we can say, it is good that we are here. And whatever we see coming down the pipeline, looking ahead, whether there's things we're afraid of or things we're looking forward to, whatever we see coming, if we are with the Lord right now, we can say, Lord, it is good that we are here, that you have brought me up this mountain to be with you. If the Lord is with us, if we are overshadowed by the Spirit, if the Father looks upon us and says, you are my beloved, it is good to be here. And so the transfiguration, this great mystery of light, sheds light upon the past and sheds light upon the future and brings it all into the present where we are with the Lord, gazing upon him, enjoying his light. And if we join Peter, James, and John climbing the mountain, following the Lord, then we will be able to say now and at every moment, Lord, it is good that we are here. It is good to be with you.
1: God is full of love for all who call upon him. Let us offer our petitions with firm confidence, knowing that no plea will go unheard.
2: For the Holy Father, that as successor of St. Peter, he may sustain and nourish the faith of all believers, we pray to the Lord. That all members of the Church, aware of their call to holiness, may devote time each day to prayer and reflection on the truths Christ taught us. We pray to the Lord. That children may grow through loving family relationships and healthy friendships. We pray to the Lord. That the Holy Spirit stir up in our hearts a greater love of Christ and of his Church. We pray to the Lord. For the faithful departed, that in God's mercy, they may be freed from their sins and enjoy new life in the company of the saints. We pray to the Lord.
1: In your love, Lord, answer our humble prayer. Give us the grace, we pray, to see what we have to do and the strength to do it through Christ our Lord. Amen.

Sanctify, O Lord, we pray, these offerings here made to celebrate the glorious transfiguration of your only begotten Son, and by his radiant splendor cleanse us from the stains of sin.

You are indeed holy, O Lord, and all you have created rightly gives you praise. For through your Son, our Lord Jesus Christ, by the power and working of the Holy Spirit, you give life to all things and make them holy. And you never cease to gather a people to yourself, so that from the rising of the sun to its setting, a pure sacrifice may be offered to your name. Therefore, O Lord, we humbly implore you by the same Spirit, graciously make holy these gifts we have brought to you for consecration, that they may become the body and blood of your Son, our Lord Jesus Christ, at whose command we celebrate these mysteries. For on the night he was betrayed, he himself took bread, and giving you thanks, he said the blessing, broke the bread, and gave it to his disciples, saying, take this, all of you, and eat of it, for this is my body, which will be given up for you.

In a similar way, when supper was ended, he took the chalice, and giving you thanks, he said the blessing, and gave the chalice to his disciples, saying, "Take this, all of you, and drink from it, for this is the chalice of my blood, the blood of the new and eternal covenant, which will be poured out for you and for many for the forgiveness of sins. Do this in

0: Therefore, O Lord, as we celebrate the memorial of the saving passion of your Son, his wondrous resurrection and ascension into heaven, and as we look forward to his second coming, we offer you in thanksgiving this holy and living sacrifice. Look, we pray, upon the oblation of your church, and recognizing the sacrificial victim by whose death you will to reconcile us to yourself, grant that we who are nourished by the body and blood of your Son and filled with his Holy Spirit may become one body, one spirit in Christ. May he make of us an eternal offering to you, so that we may obtain an inheritance with your elect, especially with the most blessed Virgin Mary, Mother of God, with blessed Joseph, her spouse, with your blessed apostles and glorious martyrs, with St. Francis, St. Dominic, and with all the saints on whose constant intercession in your presence we rely for unfailing help.
1: May the sacrifice of our reconciliation, we pray, O Lord, advance the peace and salvation of all the world. Be pleased to confirm in faith and charity your pilgrim church on earth, with your servant Leo, our Pope, and Stephen, our Bishop, the order of bishops, all the clergy, and the entire people you have gained for your own. Listen graciously to the prayers of this family whom you have summoned before you. In your compassion, O merciful Father, gather to yourself all your children scattered throughout the world.
2: To our departed brothers and sisters, and to all who are pleasing to you at their passing from this life, give kind admittance to your kingdom. There, we hope to enjoy forever the fullness of your glory through Christ our Lord, through whom you bestow on the world all that is good.

0: When Christ appears, we shall be like him, for we shall see him as he is.
1: For those who cannot now receive Jesus in the Blessed Sacrament, we offer the following prayer. My Jesus, I believe that thou art present in the Blessed Sacrament. I love thee above all things, and I desire thee in my soul. Since I cannot now receive thee sacramentally, come at least spiritually into my heart. As though thou wert already there, I embrace thee and unite myself wholly to thee. Permit me not that I should ever be separated from thee. Amen.

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0: The Angelus.
1: In the name of the Father, and the Son, and the Holy Ghost. Amen. The angel of the Lord declared unto Mary, Hail Mary, full of grace, the Lord is with thee. Blessed art thou among women, and blessed is the fruit of thy womb, Jesus. Behold the handmaid of the Lord. Hail Mary, full of grace, the Lord is with thee. Blessed art thou among women, and blessed is the fruit of thy womb, Jesus.
2: Holy Mary, Mother of God, pray for us sinners now and at the hour of our death.
1: And the Word was made flesh.
2: And dwelt
1: among us. Hail Mary, full of grace, the Lord is with thee. Blessed art thou among women, and blessed is the fruit of thy womb, Jesus. Pray for us, Holy Mother of God.
2: That we may be made worthy of the promises of Christ.
1: Let us pray.

St. Michael the Archangel, defend us in battle. Be our defense against the wickedness and snares of the devil. May God rebuke him, we humbly pray. And do thou, O Prince of the Heavenly Host, by the power of God, cast into hell Satan and all the evil spirits who prowl about the world, seeking the ruin of souls. Amen.

0: 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And remember, God loves you, and so do we. Thank you.
1: The Quarantina of St. Louis for the necessities of the Church and of the State. In the name of the Father, and of the Son, and of the Holy Spirit. Amen. May God arise, and may his enemies be scattered. Our Father, who art in heaven, hallowed be thy name. Thy kingdom come, thy will be done, on earth as it is in heaven.
2: Give us this day our daily bread, and forgive us our trespasses, as we forgive those who trespass against us. And lead us not into temptation, but deliver us from evil. Amen.
1: Hail Mary, full of grace, the Lord is with thee. Blessed art thou among women, and blessed is the fruit of thy womb, Jesus.
2: Holy Mary, Mother of God, pray for us sinners, now and at the hour of our death. Amen.
1: Glory be to the Father, and to the Son, and to the Holy Spirit.
2: As it was in the beginning, is now, and ever shall be, world without end. Amen.
1: Our Father, who art in heaven, hallowed be thy name. Thy kingdom come, thy will be done, on earth as it is in heaven.
2: Give us this day our daily bread, and forgive us our trespasses, as we forgive those who trespass against us. And lead us not into temptation, but deliver us from evil. Amen.
1: Hail Mary, full of grace, the Lord is with thee. Blessed art thou among women, and blessed is the fruit of thy womb, Jesus.
2: Holy Mary, Mother of God, pray for us sinners, now and at the hour of our death. Amen.
1: Glory be to the Father, and to the Son, and to the Holy Spirit.
2: As it was in the beginning, is now, and ever shall be, world without end. Amen.
1: Our Father, who art in heaven, hallowed be thy name. Thy kingdom come, thy will be done, on earth as it is in heaven.
2: Give us this day our daily bread, and forgive us our trespasses, as we forgive those who trespass against us. And lead us not into temptation, but deliver us from evil. Amen.
1: Hail Mary, full of grace, the Lord is with thee. Blessed art thou among women, and blessed is the fruit of thy womb, Jesus.
2: Holy Mary, Mother of God, pray for us sinners, now and at the hour of our death. Amen.
1: Glory be to the Father, and to the Son, and to the Holy Spirit.
2: As it was in the beginning, is now, and ever shall be, world without end. Amen.
1: Saint Michael and all the holy angels, pray and fight for us. Saint Peter and all the holy apostles, intercede for us. Saint Ignatius, Saint Teresa, and all the inhabitants of the heavenly Jerusalem, pray for us. In the name of the Father, and of the Son, and of the Holy Spirit. Amen.

0: aspirations during the day, during the quarantina of St. Louis. In the name of the Father, and of the Son, and of the Holy Spirit. Amen. May thy name, O Lord, be known and blessed at all times and in all places. Holy Mary, reign over us, thou and thy Son, Jesus. Amen.
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2: 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I'm Veronica Dudo with an EWTN News Link. A Senate committee votes to hold Dr. Anthony Fauci in contempt of Congress after he repeatedly invoked the Fifth Amendment during a COVID-19 hearing last week. Republicans say his full pardon from President Biden removes that protection. The Justice Department will decide whether to pursue charges. A large cyclospora outbreak linked to lettuce now includes cases in 15 states. It's caused by a tiny parasite that can cause weeks of severe gastrointestinal symptoms. Health officials have linked the outbreak to lettuce sold at restaurants such as Taco Bell and some grocery stores. This morning, Pope Leo XIV paid a visit to Assisi in Italy. He met with thousands of young pilgrims who gathered to mark the 800th anniversary of St. Francis's death, who is the city's patron saint.
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4: Mm-hmm. Tell me more.
13: I see. I'm hearing what you're saying. I'm not sure that's exactly what you want to choose. I can't go with that. It's one option. What might be another? Are you sure that... What? We're on the air. Oh, I didn't even hear the music. I was just doing show prep. People say, well, you got to get in there to do show prep. I was doing show prep. I was doing lip stretches. Yesterday, I came on the air without doing any kind of show prep like that or lip stretches, and I pulled something. Pulse aren't there like that. And I don't know if any of you noticed in the latter part of the calls on the program, I was a little more like this when I was talking because I stretched it pretty bad. And at my age, that happens. So you got to work it a little bit and say things like, I see. People say, are you retired? I go, no, I'm semi-retired. For example, somebody came in my office years ago about every 4 minutes. I would say, tell me more. Well, now I do that about every 8 minutes. Tell me more. Most of them just have a blank look. So that's semi-retired, not doing it as frequently as I used to. But here on the program, no therapy, no diagnosis, no stepping in another therapist's turf. We can educate, we can talk, you and I. I'll let you talk for a while, and then I'll interrupt. Yeah. Somebody said that to me in an email. Don't interrupt your callers. Well, you got to sometimes get to it. You got to find out where we're going with this. But I try not to interrupt. I try to listen attentively. You can't tell I'm listening attentively. All you hear is silence. But if you saw my face, you would see an interested look, an empathic look. The number, 877 You got that part? 877-573-7825. 877-57-EQUAL. That's the number to call to get onto the program with a question or a comment, a particular one or a generic one, something that has flummoxed you, something that you're wanting another thought on. Be glad to do that. Now, I noticed something yesterday. I was talking to Andrew Krucek, my producer man, and Eric Dumont, my call screamer man. And I noticed I said something about the middle of the show where I said, well, we have open lines. And at that point, a number of calls quickly came in. And I got to thinking, because people will say this, very routinely they will say, thank you for taking my call. And I want to say, well, I didn't take your call, Eric Dumont did. But I think they believe that if they don't call at a certain time, they're never going to get on. We have a ton of, we got 9 lines on this program. So you have all kinds of chances to get through, no matter when you call. We've had people call, sometimes we've had 2 or 3 calls with about 10 minutes left on the program. And I know what they're doing. They're taking advantage of my soft-hearted rule that says if you're on the phone at the end of the program, you can call back future programs in your first up. Pretty twicky. But many people call at the very top of the program because they think, okay, I got to get on there. Yes, I invite you to do that, but you have pretty close to an equal chance whenever you call. We have a lot of lines, and we're open. And oftentimes what happens is people drop. We don't know why they drop. I think the main reason is, I like to think the main reason is they have someplace to be. They pulled into the parking lot. Cell phone dropped. I'm a little worried that it's because, I've listened to this guy long enough. I think I'm going to go. So the number, 877-57-EQUAL. 877-57-EQUAL. Equal is the number to call to get onto the program. Got a whole bunch of stuff coming up, and I know it wouldn't seem like this, but I'm always reluctant to push my own stuff. Every 8 to 9 months, I release another book, and I don't say too much about it on the air. Maybe one time, one program, I'll say my most recent book is this. But that's it. I'm nervous about doing it. It's kind of like I never let my kids go to other people and ask them to buy candy bars so that they could do whatever they're going to do for their little league team or whatever it is. I said, hey, guys, I'll buy the candy bars. I don't want you to go to people and say, hey, give me money. And that's kind of what I feel like. When I say, I'm doing this, I'm doing that. Now, my wife says, Ray, if it's something that you think could help somebody, then do it. You're not promoting yourself. I think there's a real danger in over-promotion. But there are a couple of things I've been talking about, and then there's another one coming up that's pretty big. And I have yet to announce it, but it concerns Father Larry Richards and I. And I know many of you love Father Larry. He is the most popular segment on Living Right with Dr. Ray. So at some point down the road here, we're going to talk about a venture that Father Larry and I are embarking upon and then going to invite a lot of people. But I probably should say something pretty soon because we're almost half full. All that said, 877-57-EQUAL is the number to call to get onto the program. Love to hear from you. Please, give me a call. I started playing softball when I was 20 or 21 years old. At that time, you did a lot of stuff outside. We didn't have computers. We didn't have video games. Pong, the video game, if many of you can remember Pong, it came out when I was in college. As a freshman at Case is when Pong came out. Played ball. So we did. We played ball. There were times in the summertime when I was in my late 20s that I practiced 6 days a week. I wasn't blessed with phenomenal talent, but I made the most of what I had through hard practices. I was 28. I took over the coaching job of my team because we had gone through two or three coaches and they got too frustrated trying to corral guys. I took over coaching. I did that for decades. When you coach a softball team, you got to make in-game decisions. Things come up. You got to make a strategy. Here's a common scenario. We're ahead by one run. The other team is at bat. It's the bottom of the seventh. In softball, that's the last inning. It's the bottom of the seventh. They're batting. There are two outs. They have runners on second and third. Now, a single most likely will score the man from second. Easily from third, but probably from second, and they would win. It's the bottom of the seventh. We don't get a chance to bat again. They would win by a run. Two outs, men on second and third. Their best hitter is coming to the plate. I signal from left field, which is where I used to play when I was young and fast, until I went to the mound, became the old guy on the mound. I signal to him, walk him. In other words, deliberately put him on first base. An intentional walk, it's called. He goes to first. Now, there are runners on first, second, and third. Now, those of you who are not familiar with softball, you might say, why would you put another guy on base? Because you're trying to get a force out. Now, I know some people say, what's a force out? Suffice it to say, putting him on first gives you a force out, meaning all you have to do is step on the bag before the runner gets there, either at home, at third, at second, or at first, and the game is over. If you have men on second and third, and let's say he hits a ground ball to the shortstop and the shortstop bobbles it, and he beats it out to first, the men on second and third don't have to run. They're not forced to run. So the move to make, of course, is to walk him, especially since he's such a great hitter. The guy behind him is Ofer, as it's called, and this is interesting. This is no offense to my dear priest friends, and I don't know where this phrase came from. So far, he's taken the collar. That means he's Ofer. He's batted four times. He hasn't got a hit. So we pitch to him. He promptly rockets a shot to left center, deep in the gap. Both runners score from second and third. The guy from first doesn't have to score. As soon as the winning run crosses the plate, game's over. We lose. Did I make the wrong move? We lost. Maybe I should have pitched to their best hitter. Maybe he would have flown out or popped up, hit a ground ball and thrown out at first. Maybe. I don't know. I'll have to ask him next time we play him. Did I make the wrong move? No. By all strategy, that was by far the smart move. Did it work out? No. Many people believe, falsely, that you'll see if you made the right move by how it works out. That's not necessarily true at all. You can make the right move. Morally speaking, you can make the right move. Raising your kids, deciding what to do when he's 19 and he's uncooperative, you can make the right move. Or the move you think is best given your judgment. And it blows up in your face. That doesn't mean you second guess the move. You say, at the time, I did what I thought was best. Who was it? Matt Fradd. Matt and I were doing a talk somewhere, and he got that Australian accent. I think that just makes him sound 15 IQ points higher. I got to work on it. Matt said, you have any regrets as a parent? And I said, no, I don't think so. Matt says, how can you say that? You can't possibly think you are the perfect parent. And I said, not at all, not even close. But it depends what you mean by regrets. Now, aren't I starting to sound like a shrink? By regrets, if you mean I kind of deliberately did something that I knew or suspected was not in my kid's best interest, but I did it anyway, that'd be a regret. But if you're saying I had to make decisions based upon what I knew at that time, knowing that I couldn't see the future perfectly, then given all that, I can't say I have regrets. Well, Matt was still stunned. He was absolutely still stunned. I saw him a year or two later in the airport, and he said, "I thought about what you said, and I understand it now." I wanted to say, "That's because your kids are getting..."

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6: 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Rose is calling from New York. By any other name, I'm still going to call her Rose. Thanks for calling, Rose.
7: Hi, Dr. A. I have a predicament. My husband found out he has
6: Rose.
7: Problems with this.
6: Nobody ever calls me when they don't have a predicament.
7: True.
6: Okay, go ahead.
7: My husband found out he had heart trouble in March, and he took retirement but didn't tell me. And then in April, when he woke up and he was so dizzy, he fell. I wanted to call an ambulance, and he was like, no, I'm fine. Well, he left the house. By the time he got himself to the hospital, he had 3 heart attacks and had to have stents put in. Yep.
6: How old is he, Rose?
7: He turned 60 right after the heart attacks, a few days after he had the heart attacks.
6: When you looked at your husband, did you think to yourself in the last few years, you know, I really don't like the way he lives, the way his weight is, whatever it is. He's a risk. Or did you say, no, this was completely out of the blue?
7: Oh, no. He had work addiction. So I've been worried about him for about 20 years.
6: That's a long time to worry. Okay. So he decided to retire. He figured... And given that he had work addiction, why do you think he retired?
7: Oh, he didn't have a choice. His job wouldn't take him back because of the heart.
6: Oh.
7: And so they started his pension. Yeah.
6: Did he want to retire?
7: Yeah. But the doctor, no, because he's already talking about getting a job.
6: Okay. Well, why do you think he didn't tell you he was taking retirement?
7: He said he wanted to settle everything first. I mean, he looked into funerals and everything.
6: Whoa!
7: But he's got a whole lot of things that have to get settled, and he needs help with it, and he refuses help. So he's got me at a loss. Like, I feel really helpless right now.
6: Well, has he always been this kind of, I'm a self-made man, I can handle it?
7: Yep. Yep.
6: So this is just, for him, this is a dramatic identity change

0: He probably figured he was young, strong, tough. He can handle it. And all of a sudden, he finds himself with a heart damage.
1: Mm-hmm.
0: Oh, boy. But he won't...
1: And I don't know what to do.
0: I wish I did, too. Have you confronted him? Have you said, why are you not telling me these things?
1: Well, that's it. Well, that's what he said. I just was trying to put everything in order. He even tried to hide the heart attack because he drove himself to the hospital.
0: That was really, really dumb. So,
1: yeah, I know.
0: So his attitude is, all of a sudden, he's thinking, I don't know how much longer I have. That seems to be the about face that he's done from 6 months ago when he thought he was going to work forever to now staring at the cliff.
1: Yep.
0: Uh-huh. Is he doing it? Okay, let's look at it this way. Rose, is he doing it personally? In other words, is he saying, Rose, you don't have any business to know why I'm doing any of this? Or is he scared?
1: I think he's more scared, because if you ask him, he'll answer. But if you don't ask, he doesn't tell you.
0: he don't want to talk about it.
1: But he's always kind of been that kind of person.
0: You don't want to talk about it.
1: Yeah.
0: Is he raiding your retirement account? In other words, he's pulling it out so fast that in 2 years from now, there won't be anything left?
1: No. It's a once-a-month check right now.
0: Okay.
1: But he's looking at it as... You know, he had to be helicoptered, and that was an expense. He's just looking at all the extra expenses medically, and I mean, I've done what I could.
0: Let me ask you this.
1: Antiques, and I'm willing to sell my antiques to help him. But he's right now. I'm like, I mean, we have a house. I'm like, we should sell. We have more than one house. I'm like, we should sell one of them. But he doesn't even want to do that until it's fixed up.
0: Let's look at it this way, Rose. Is whatever he's doing a threat to your financial well-being?
1: Yes, because that's what I'm worried about. If something happens to him, he's going to leave a big mess for me.
0: Rose, I'm lost here. What kind of a mess? If you're saying he's only taken one check out and he's looking to get another job, what kind of a mess is he leaving you in?
1: Credit cards. He's got four credit cards, like, up to the hilt.
0: Oh, okay. Now that is a mess. Okay. His explanation
1: so
0: for that?
1: So you have that with the medical bills, and it's a problem.
0: Well, you got no insurance?
1: Yeah, he's got insurance. But they still have, he's got like a $10,000 deductible.
0: All right. But still.
1: So we got payments for like the helicopter and...
0: Four credit cards like maxed that. Out. I mean, the average credit card's 15 to 20 to 25 grand ceiling. And you got four of them maxed out. That's a lot of money. And you're saying that's all medical?
1: No, he bought a lot of toys for himself over the years.
0: Ah, see, now we're getting to it.
1: and that was one of the things, because
0: so Rose,
1: that was part of the work addiction too, because he said he liked nice things, you know.
0: All right. So this is a style, a pattern, and it's only shifted because he's got a new stressor in his life, which is his health. So because of that, he's continuing to be, I guess as you describe it, financially irresponsible, only now there's a new brick on the pile. If he's digging in his heels and he's not telling you, I don't know what to tell you. You can push him. You can say, look, I'm not going to let you do this to us. If something happens to you, I'm going to be buried in a hole. Now, are you going to leave me this way or not? I think he's got to know that this isn't just something you're going to say, oh, yeah, I wish you wouldn't do that. That, in fact, you're going to tell him, you can't bury me like this. And then see if you can move him. And if he looks at you and says, I'll handle it. I'll take care of it. I want to take care of all of it. Wow. You're running up against a cinder block wall here, my dear. And if that doesn't go anywhere, you're going to have to find our way to not be so fret-filled about this. Whew. Alrighty. Yikes. How's that for a psychology answer? Yikes.
2: 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That's 314-569-0510. Consecration of those governing to the Blessed Virgin Mary. In the name of the Father, and of the Son, and of the Holy Spirit. Amen. Immaculate Mary, patroness of the United States of America, Queen of Heaven and of Earth, beneath whose sway are subject all things that are lower than God, sorrowful and mindful of our own sinfulness and the sins of our nation, we come to Thee, our refuge and hope. Knowing that our country cannot be saved by our own works, and mindful of how much our nation has departed from the ways of Thy Son, we humbly ask that Thou wouldst turn Thine eyes upon our country to bring about its conversion. We consecrate to Thee the peaceful transition of power and all of those governing our republic, so that what is spiritually and morally best for the citizens of our nation may be accomplished, and that they would govern according to the spiritual and moral principles which will bring our nation into conformity with the teachings of Thy Son. Bind any forces, spiritual or human, that would seek to inflict harm or evil on our country or those who do good for our nation by their governance. Give grace to the citizens of this land, so that they may merit leaders who will govern according to the Sacred Heart of Thy Son, that His glory may be made manifest, lest we be given the leaders we deserve. Trusting in the providential care of God the Father and Thy maternal care, we have perfect confidence that Thou wilt take care of us and wilt not leave us forsaken. O Mary Immaculate, pray for us. Amen. In the name of the Father, and of the Son, and of the Holy Spirit. Amen.

Okay, a couple of announcements here. Shameless self-promotion. Good Lord permitting, August 18th and 19th, we will be down in Atlanta shooting 4 shows of Living Right with Dr. Ray. Actually, this isn't self-promotion. This is an invite. I've been saying multiple times here in the last, say, month or so, maybe more, how we would love to have you in the audience if you're in the Atlanta area, or even if you love me and you drive from Arkansas. The show is August 18th and 19th. There's 4 of them, 2 each night, 5:30, 7:15. The audience is an absolutely integral part of the program. People in the audience, we interact. It is not you sit there and I just talk and you sit there and you look like you're interested and you try not to fall asleep. Nope. You ask questions. You play bits. You role play with me sometime if you wish. We have the kids there. Please bring the kids. Love having the kids in the audience. We have a psychologist there in case there's an emergency eruption, temper fit. If you go to thequestatlanta.com, there is the register right under the banner. Holy Spirit Catholic Church, I think it's northern part of Atlanta, August 18th and 19th. We got some decent numbers now, but you'll want to have at least 100 people for each program. You got 100 people, the energy level is sky high. And, of course, makes it a lot more fun for everybody. If you want to come to both shows, you certainly can. You can come to all 4 if you want. Some people do. They have no life. No. But we feed you with some food in between. You know, we recognize that. We don't have loaves and fishes, but we probably have pizza or something. So you go to thequestatlanta.com. All right. I want to talk a little bit more about, let me give you the number too, because right now we have open lines. 877-573-7825. Right smack in the, a little past the middle of the program. So I certainly would want to hear from you. I had a family member tell my wife and I once, we had to make a very painful decision. And this decision affected certain family members. And one member said, well, we'll see if you did the right thing. But how it turns out. Now, to paraphrase what I said with Matt Fradd, depends what you mean by right thing. You can do the morally right thing, and you get persecuted for it. So that isn't turning out. Of course, it is if you believe our Lord, because he said, when you're persecuted because of me, rejoice and be glad. So you could say that that's the right outcome. But in our human thinking, we don't like a bad outcome. We don't like other people assaulting us verbally or however they assault us because we made a moral decision. We get attacked verbally, or you've had many calls in this program where the reason that the caller decides to make the decision they do is because it's based in their deepest held morals, and they risk a family member or members cutting off contact because of that. You know, not going to a same-sex attraction wedding, or not approving of a certain decision somebody has made. They didn't attack it, they just didn't celebrate it, and that was enough to get them persecuted. But from our Lord's perspective, they did the right thing. But to expect it to get good results in terms of social positive feedback, well, forget that. Now, if it's not a moral issue, let's say you're putting your house up for sale. You get an offer. It's around what you wanted. So you take it. A couple months goes by, and you realize that had you held out, you could have got a better deal. Did you make a bad move?
didn't get the price you wanted, and you might have gotten a better price if you'd have waited. But how can you know that? You decided, all things considered, this is what we're going to do. You could second guess about every decision you make if it doesn't work out the way you want. I remember I was about 34 when I finally severed my last connection with the mental health center in Lisbon. I had slowly reduced my hours as I took on more consulting and a few other career options. And I remember going home and telling my wife, well, honey, we got to hope the phone rings because I don't have any income backup. Now, at that time, I had some private practice and I had some consultantships, but they certainly weren't anything that you would say as a guaranteed income. Those consultantships could dry up. Did I make the right move? I don't know. Now, as it turned out, long term, I did. Certainly. I've been my own boss, well, with the exception of now getting on Catholic Radio now where I got 27 bosses. But for the longest time, I was my own boss and I set my own schedule. I didn't know when I first did that if it was going to be working out. I made the decision. There's something called a what if. What ifs generally point toward the future. What if this happens? What if we send him to college and he loses his faith? What if we finally make him leave the house at age 24 and he can't find a place to live? What if he falls in with a bad crowd? What if he gets depressed? What if he cuts ties with us? There's a what ifs all point to the future, but they point to the past also. What if I would have done X instead of Y? Well, you can't know because you didn't do Y. If X isn't turning out as you would hope, you can't say, well, why would it turned out better? You don't know that. All you can say is, if we'd have done Y and followed it through, we would know for certain how it would have worked out. But other than that, since you didn't take Y, if your son goes to college and loses his faith, and you say, what if we would have sent him to a different college? Would he have lost his faith? Well, obviously it depends upon which college you choose, but for the most part, if it's between two equally secular colleges and he goes to college and loses his faith, and you say, well, what if we'd have had him go to the other college? Well, what if? You don't know. You can't know. He didn't go to the other college. But we have this propensity to second guess ourselves. What ifing backward is what I call it. 877-573-7825. 877-57-EQUAL. That's the number. We got time to take you on. Give me a call. This is Dr. Ray.

0: The flood watch has expired for most of St. Louis and surrounding counties, but extended for central and parts of southern Missouri, including Columbia, Rolla, Jefferson City, and Washington, where much of the area has seen 3 to as much as 6 inches of rain, and another at least inch of rain is on the way. So showers and storms continue through mid-afternoon, gradually diminishing by evening, a high near 80, but then there will be a break. Late this evening and tonight, more storms, some containing heavy rain with a low of 70, then scattered showers and a few storms Friday with a high of 88 degrees. Saturday, showers in the morning, storms in the afternoon, a high of 90. Then on Sunday, it starts to get very hot again. A high of 92 degrees with mostly sunny skies. Monday and Tuesday, highs in the low to mid 90s, but dry. And then the 80s return next Wednesday through next weekend. I'm meteorologist Mike Roberts for Covenant Network. Have a blessed day.
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2: O Mary, Mother of God, who amid the tribulations of the world watches over us and over the church of thy Son, be to us and to the church truly Our Lady of Prompt Succor. 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Amen.

0: If you're reluctant to call with a personal question, you can always say, there's this person in our neighborhood. Not real sure about him. Seen him on the news. Okay, what do we got here? We got Aaron from Lincoln, Nebraska. That's Spirit Catholic Radio Turf. Hi, Aaron.
1: Yes. Hello.
0: What you got going, sir?
1: So one thing I've been struggling with, my wife has depression, anxiety, and there's been, I would say, multiple occasions. Happens typically weekly where she comes home from work and she just, that wall's just up where the no communication, doesn't want to talk. And I'm just really struggling with trying to figure out a way to break down that wall, communicate. And I'm just looking for some advice on that.
0: Is she that way with everybody or just you?
1: With everybody. She's very much an introvert. Doesn't like to socialize. Doesn't like to go out. So.
0: But she can navigate work.
1: She navigates work, yes.
0: Do you get a sense that she's comfortable at work and she likes going to work?
1: No. At times, it varies from month to month. But at times, she was like, I need to switch jobs or something like that. Right. And a lot of times, I just tell her to stick it out, keep doing what she's doing because it's just her background and...
0: Do you get hit when you try to give her advice that implies you don't understand what I'm dealing with, you don't understand me, it's not helping me, you don't get it?
1: Yes, just because I don't have the same, like, issues mentally, like, not issues, but same feelings, maybe. I don't know what the best word to say for that.
0: How long have you been married?
1: It's going to be, let's see, we're going on 11 years now.
0: Always been this way from the beginning?
1: Now, so.
0: Been this way from the beginning? She always struggled with depression, anxiety?
1: She's had it since high school, so it's. I think it has been brought more on in recent years. We have two kids, so that's brings in another level of stress at times. So.
0: She's not willing to go talk to somebody, potentially look into medication or therapy. She's unwilling to do that?
1: No, she regularly talks to someone on medication. She has to switch medication from time to time, and sometimes that adds another piece to it.
0: So she's under the care of someone?
1: Correct.
0: Okay. So how does she explain that she's not getting any better?
1: I'm not personally in those meetings. I don't go to those.
0: How does she explain it to you?
1: She doesn't like to talk about it as much and personally to me. So,
0: how does she mother the kids if she's struggling through depression and anxiety? How does that affect her motherhood?
1: At times, she isolates herself from us, so it does create a stress. She does have a favorite child, which then that puts another stress on the other child. So.
0: But the only thing I think you can do to get her to open up to you, Aaron, is to not give her advice because she doesn't want to hear it because you don't understand, but to ask her questions. Things like, do you feel bad when you can't be the mom you want to be? What would you want to do about that? Your anxiety's so much, it's so bad that you feel you can't function, or that you can function, but it would just be unpleasant. In other words, you're trying to understand how she's gotten herself in this cycle, what it is that she's basically so miserable or discontent with life. Is it safe to say that?
1: Okay.
0: In other words, okay, so you've been married 11 years. This happened in high school. So this is something that you've seen over 15 years.
1: Yeah, it's just she pretty much like I knew about when we were dating, but I feel like it didn't take on a new level to after we had children. So
0: that, and she's in her mind, she's juggling a job and motherhood and kids, and she probably feels totally overwhelmed. And you could ask her about that. Do you feel totally overwhelmed by all this? Do you doubt your motherhood? Do you doubt that you can do both well, and therefore you just want to shut down? In other words, you're going to, hopefully she will answer your questions about all this. Don't give advice. See, you already know, you've been giving her advice for a long time, and you already know how she reacts to it. So don't give her advice. But just attempt to say, I really want to get a good grip on what is happening with you, why you're discontent, what this depression is, where does the anxiety come from, why is this happening, what is it that one child is easier to relate to than the other child, do you feel guilty about that? I mean, you're just going to come up with questions, and if you don't know what to ask, Aaron, each of her answers will give you an opening for another question. It will.
1: Okay.
0: If she says something like, well, the people at work, I just try to ignore them because they're just a bunch of boo birds, and I don't want to get involved in their drama. All right, okay, that's a good thing. So how do you stay away from their drama? Does that drama get to you, or do you feel like you have to be pulled in, or they will exclude you? What do they do because of the drama toward you? In other words, you're coming across like, honey, I want to understand this. I just want to understand it. Maybe that'll soften her. Maybe that'll get her to open it up, as opposed to the dynamic you got going right now, which is, Aaron's going to tell me to do this, and Aaron's going to tell me to do that. And, you know, really, I don't want to hear it. And he doesn't understand because he doesn't deal with what I deal with. He's a different person. This stuff doesn't get to him, but it gets to me. So some of the advice he gives me, you know, it doesn't work. And I don't want to be nagged. Does that sound a little bit like her attitude?
1: It does a little bit. And then at times, then I'm just like, okay, maybe I should not speak at all. And so then I'm silent for a while.
0: Well, yeah. Because you're not speaking because she rejects your advice. She can't reject questions. The most she can say is, what are you doing? I don't want to answer all this. Okay. All right. I'll back off. But I just really kind of want to understand where you're at with all this. That's all. I just want to know. So whatever I can do to help. Oh, good luck, Aaron. This is Dr. Ray. I'll be back.
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0: Margo. By the way, this was a question last night in trivia. There is only one state capital who ends which ends in three consonants. It is Bismarck. B-I-S-M-A-R-C-K. Three consonants. We thought of Bismarck, and I didn't realize it was spelled C-K. I thought it was just spelled a K. Mark, calling from Fargo, wants to give me an update. Hi, Mark.
1: Hey, Dr. Ray. First, did I hear you call yourself Dr. Smarty Pants today or yesterday?
0: Oh, yeah. But I was quoting somebody else saying to me, okay, Mr. Dr. Smarty Pants. Yeah.
1: Oh, that's so you could be the runner-up this year for the Humility Award?
0: Oh, yeah. Oh, gosh, yeah. That was kind of self-deprecating humor.
1: Hey, I have a good update. Just brief background for those to catch up. I called you and told you I was dating a woman who is a good, virtuous woman. We have a virtuous relationship. We would like to get married at some point in the fullness of time, and she's not Catholic. And you suggested that I ask her some gentle questions. Would you be open to learning more about the Catholic faith? And she said she would. And we went to one of the good parishes here in the Diocese of Fargo. And there's something called, I think, the Order of Christian Initiation for Adults. Mm-hmm. Which I learned, Dr. Ray, is not only for those who have made a decision to enter the faith, but for anyone who wants to learn more about the faith, Catholic or non-Catholic. And she and I have attended two sessions, and it is going wonderfully. And so I wanted to share that good news with you, and thank you.
0: Well, I have to tell you, you are the second person who has called me in the last, 8 months, who have said that your advice worked out. So that's pretty comforting to hear. I mean, you need that kind of ongoing affirmation. You know, every 6-8 months, somebody says, yeah, what you said was helpful. Okay.
1: Well, you know, three's a charm, so we still have time in 2026, so maybe you'll get a third one, Dr. Ray.
0: Whew, that is stretching it. That's getting kind of tight there, Mark. I'll do my best.
1: Okay, and before you let me go, and I am not trying to get off the phone, because I know you have callers who kind of drop you when they get bored or whatever. I am not that caller.
0: They drop me when I'm talking. Go ahead.
1: Well, that's because they're bored. just kidding, Dr. Ray. Okay, so my question now is, how does a couple know when it's time for them to get married? And please don't say 6 months, 9 months, because that's very artificial.
0: Because it is.
1: Because someone can spend every day with someone. I mean,
0: that's true.
1: Waking hours. And then,
0: well, you don't ignore red flags, Mark. You don't ignore red flags.
1: Well, I'm not seeing, even though I am a little colorblind, Dr. Ray, I can see red, and I haven't seen any red flags. So I'm just going to be quiet and listen to you.
0: So, in fact, if things seem to be smoothly and you don't pick up on things that you'd say to yourself, oh, I didn't see that before, or what do I do if that continues? You don't see that, and you're older. That's a factor, too. When you're
1: older,
0: you can say that the time frame to get to know somebody who's more settled in their personality might be a little shorter. And in the end, you're stepping out kind of in faith to this person, because as you said, you can't totally know them. You can't know how they're going to react to all the stresses and strains that might come up in a marriage with in-laws and all of that. However, you do have to make that judgment, and I would say the best thing is time and no red flags. Mark, I gotta run. I gotta get one more call in here. Thank you, sir. Okay, we got a grandma who didn't keep her mouth shut. Ha! And now she's in big trouble. Hi, Grandma. Grandma, are you there?
2: Yeah, I'm here, but I think we're not going to have enough time for my answer that I need.
0: Well, I'll tell you what, I got 2 minutes, and if we don't give you a little nugget, you call back and you'll immediately be the first one up. Okay, so here's what I know. You told your son that his discipline was a little extreme because one of it was you can't go see your grandparents. And you said that was extreme, you didn't agree with it, and he now says, be quiet, and not only be quiet, but I don't want you in my life. Is that right?
2: Basically, he's distanced himself. But it wasn't, my grandson is 14. When this happened, he was 13. He went to live with his mom because they have shared custody, but now he went full-time to live with his mom about a year ago. Mm-hmm. So my son lost all, you know, rights to the decisions that my ex-daughter-in-law is making. Anyway, so he does see her parents, and he does see my ex-husband and his wife. But he was trying to stop him from seeing me because I didn't agree with the way he was saying, well, you can't, his discipline was you can't see the grandma in Ohio.
0: Okay.
2: And I haven't seen him for 2 years.
0: Yeah.
2: That's in another state. Yeah. And so I said, well, I'm not, that's not the way you discipline a child. You know, you're punishing me.
0: Well, you didn't anticipate that he would get that upset with you giving your opinion.
2: Right. But he should know I do give my opinion. I do tell the truth on how I feel about matters. And I, you know, I think he's trying to just control his life and maybe control me. But I disobeyed, so to speak. And my grandson did come here for a week, and it was a wonderful, wonderful time together. But my son, I don't even know if he knows that. I think he does. But
0: well, I think your best move here is to talk with Mom. She's the one.
2: I have been.
0: Okay.
2: And she agreed to everything. Yeah.
0: Okay. Well, then you're okay.
2: May I say something else? Years ago, he wanted, like when they first got divorced, he wanted me to have no contact with her. And I'm a people person. I always want to know both sides of the story. But I listened to him because I didn't want him mad at me. So now that I've been talking to her, make the arrangements for the flight schedule and everything, then I knew the whole story, but what exactly happened?
0: You call me back, dear. We are totally out of time. But I think what you're tapping into is you've always had a strained relationship with your son. And it just, this isn't just a one-time anger on his part. He's been percolating. Call me back. This is Dr. Ray. Thank you for joining me. I appreciate it so very much. Walk with God.
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10: Hello, this is Bishop Louis Tilka of the Diocese of Peoria, and I invite you to join with me as we celebrate the beatification of Archbishop Fulton J. Sheen. Beatification will take place September 24th at the Dome of the Americas Center in St. Louis, Missouri. We also have many events surrounding the beatification here in the Diocese of Peoria. 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
12: Hail Mary, full of grace. The Lord is with thee. Blessed art thou amongst women, and blessed is the fruit of thy womb, Jesus. Holy Mary, Mother of God, pray for us sinners, now and at the hour of our death. Amen.

0: Aspirations during the day, during the quarantina of St. Louis. In the name of the Father, and of the Son, and of the Holy Spirit. Amen. May thy name, O Lord, be known and blessed at all times and in all places. Holy Mary, reign over us, thou and thy Son Jesus. Amen.
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2: 1 year after I graduated Catholic high school, I eloped to Las Vegas, Nevada. My husband was not Catholic, and at the time, I didn't really think that it really mattered which church we went to, because we all love God and we all love Jesus. And that was the start of my journey out of the Catholic Church, where I remained out of the Catholic Church for over 30 years. When I started to read the Bible, I could see that our Catholic faith is steeped in Scripture. I could see some of the sacraments in Scripture. I could see some of the liturgy in Scripture. I learned that the Catholic Church was started by Jesus Christ, who gave the authority to Peter, and it has continued in succession down to the present day. And that was the start of my journey home to the Catholic Church.
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9: Hey, everybody. Welcome again to Call to Communion. We are live on this Thursday afternoon. Delighted to be talking with you about questions that you have regarding the Catholic faith, especially if you yourself are not a Catholic. And you're looking around, you know, why does the Catholic Church teach this, but then they teach this other thing over here? And my friend from work said, well, you know, that's not really what the Catholic... 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If you are indeed texting us today, please include your first name, your brief question, where you're listening, how you're listening. Message and data rates may apply. If you're listening outside North America, please dial 1 and then 205-271-2985. And of course, anytime you want to send us an email, they're always welcome, ctc@ewtn.com. And Pedro Quiles, our producer today, Matt Kabinski handling phone screening, Ace McKay keeping a weather eye on social media. I'm Tom Price along with Dr. David Anders.
10: Tom, how are you today?
9: Doing great. How are you, sir?
10: Hanging in there. Thank you.
9: Interesting. A text that came in from Joe listening to us on YouTube. Joe says, hello, hope you're well. Here's a question for you. Is it known what mountain Jesus and the disciples climbed in the reading of the Transfiguration?
10: Yeah.
9: Thanks. Great show. God bless.
10: Well, you know, I've never been to Jerusalem, and I don't know the geography of the Holy Land very well. Father Mitch Pacwa does. I feel fairly confident that if you took a pilgrimage over there, somebody would sell you a guided tour up the mountain. Right. I mean,
9: true.
10: So there are traditional locations that are associated with these events in the Gospels. How certain can we be of those identifications? It happened a long time ago.
9: It did. And I remember when Adrienne and I went to the Holy Land, which was, golly, several years now, we were just exhausted getting off the plane. And they said, oh, no, no rest. Here we go. And that was the first place we went.
10: Oh, wonderful.
9: Was the Mount of the Transfiguration,
10: right. Yeah.
9: and the church that was there. It was fantastic. If you're ready now, let's go to the phones at 833-288-EWTN. We're going to begin today with John in Virginia, listening on Sirius XM, channel 130. Hey, John, what's on your mind today?
11: Hey, how's it going? Thank you for taking my call.
9: Sure.
11: I was asking about the Transfiguration today, and specifically about Moses. And correct me if I'm wrong. I know the apostles, they said they saw Moses and Elijah on the mountaintop. And I didn't know, like, from what we know, do we know if Moses was a historical, like, a real person?
10: Yeah,
11: and
10: thanks.
11: Also, and then, like, if he was or was not, was he just, like, did they see the idea of him there?
10: Sure.
11: Sort of an actual person.
10: So, when it comes to what historians and archaeologists can discern about the ancient Near East, and you know how much literal trust can you pick in the historical narratives of the Old Testament, I mean, there's room for skepticism about, you know, how literally accurate to history is this, and how much of this is, you know, post-factual reconstruction to help Israel frame its national identity. And these kinds of questions are legitimate questions to ask from the historical point of view. The Catholic Church has always regarded the Bible as possessing multiple senses. There's a literal sense, there's a spiritual sense that subdivides into allegorical, anagogical, moral, and says the most important way to read the Bible is in the spiritual sense. And, you know, the Church Fathers would sometimes encounter passages that they thought were difficult, maybe not so much because of what the archaeology said, but there are things about the narrative that rendered them hard to take at face value. And when they did that, they would say, "Well, we should read this allegorically, right? That's the way you do it." You know, for a Catholic, the Bible is first and foremost a liturgical book that frames our life of Christian prayer, and you read it in the canonical sense, meaning you understand the individual text as belonging to a collection that have a coherence that's not evident merely from within the text, but is imposed from the outside by the Church recognizing that they tell a common story about Jesus. And if you enter into that narrative, the narrative will affect you in ways that are aimed at uniting you to Christ and to his character and to the theological virtues of faith, hope, and charity. And so, in terms of how we use sacred scripture as Christians as opposed to historians, we let the text speak to us what the text has to say. Now, you know, when it comes to the question of the Mount of Transfiguration, is the purpose of the account so that we could get, say, a police sketch artist's depiction of what Moses and Elijah looked like? You know, if I'm pressing the story at that level, is that really why the story is told? And I don't think so. I mean, the most obvious implication of the text as it stands is that Moses and Elijah are the law and the prophets, rendered in personification. Right? So the Church says when you read the literal sense, the point of the literal sense of the text is limited to what the sacred author wanted to convey. And that's sometimes harder to get at than you would imagine. So if what the sacred author wanted to convey in Matthew 17 was, I'm really interested in giving you this stenographer's account of what happened on, you know, Wednesday 80:29 or whatever. Well, that'd be the purpose of which you're to read it. But what if the author's purpose, stated purpose, is instead to orient you to a particular understanding of the Old Testament and its relationship to the person of Christ, and he does that by rendering the Old Testament in a literary figure, a type, if you will, of the characters of Moses and Elijah. If that's what he intends, that's what the literal sense of the text is, and that's the way we would take it. And you notice that I'm dodging the question of Moses' historicity, because there's just so much about that we can't know at the level of archaeology. So rather, as a Catholic, what I do with these texts is that's an interesting historical question that belongs in a college classroom someplace. Doesn't really belong in the Mass, right? Because we're using the text in a different way.
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13: Here's a pro-choice argument that always makes me cringe. A fetus or embryo is not alive, it's just a clump of cells, and nobody really knows when life begins. What's your answer to that?
14: Sure. Whether or not something is alive is not a matter of philosophy or religion or politics or personal introspection. What is alive or living is a purely scientific question that science has fully settled, and it's spelled out in nearly every embryology and biology textbook used in just about every medical school the world over. There's overwhelming scientific consensus that from the moment of conception, an embryo fulfills all 8 criteria of biological life.
13: That's right. Criteria like the capacity for growth and metabolism, being responsive to stimuli, reproductive capacity, and homeostasis. So why don't we stick to the most basic scientific facts in this debate? Life begins at conception.
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9: 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A little bit later on most of these EWTN stations, it'll be Ave Maria in the afternoon with Dr. Marcus Peter. And today, he'll be talking about a new study that finds half of young American men are lonely, disconnected, and feel like failures. Well, Doug Barry, the author of First Line of Defense, The Catholic Man's Guide to Heroism, looks at how we can help them. That's at 5 p.m. Eastern on most of these EWTN radio stations. Here's a question now from Regina, who says, my 2-year-old grandchild has not been baptized because the parents don't have or know an acceptable godparent, let alone 2 who could be godparents. Is it acceptable for me or the parents to request an exception in writing to the pastor of the church they attend, which hopefully will allow an honor, or is there another recourse available?
10: Yeah, I would definitely approach the pastor.
9: Sure.
10: And I wouldn't prejudge the outcome by saying, can we do this one specific thing? I'd rather write the pastor and say, look, we want to get the child baptized. We're not coming up with any godparents. Help us out here.
9: Yeah.
10: And he's happy to do it. He'll come up with an alternative for you.
9: Regina, thanks so much for your email. 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You can call or text 833-288-3986. Here's one now from Daniel, listening on Sirius from British Columbia, Canada, specifically in Coldstream. Daniel says, I'm a new Catholic. C.S. Lewis has helped me understand a lot, but I can't get a hold of pride. Why is it okay for people to be proud? Isn't it proud? Let me rephrase this. There's a typo here. Isn't it okay for people to be proud of their children? Aren't we taking that glory from God when we ascribe it to us? Should we not say our children make us happy? Breaking down love into 4 helped a lot. Maybe there's something written about pride. Thanks. You guys are the best part of my day. Daniel in Canada.
10: Yeah, thank you. Well, the difficulty you're having here is that the English word pride has multiple senses.
9: Sure.
10: Right? And you're trying to press it into a univocal definition, and it's not univocal. So there is the feeling of gratitude for, say, your children's accomplishments that you have, and you naturally want them to excel, and you feel a great deal of satisfaction when they
9: sure.
10: do so. Hopefully, that feeling is proportionate.
9: Mm.
10: You know, like, I mean, if you run around telling everybody you have the greatest pianist in the world and he can't play chopsticks, you know, that's a good way to raise a narcissist, you know,
9: yeah.
10: telling him that he's more valuable than he actually is.
18: Yeah.
10: But you know, that sense of deep satisfaction that you have in the accomplishments of another and wanting them to succeed, that's appropriate. I mean, that's a good disposition to have. Pride really means an immoderate attachment to your own glory. You know, it's important to you that you be better at something than someone else, and that you want to wear that on your shirt sleeve. And that's really dangerous, because when you have that disposition, you don't want to recognize your faults. You're insecure about your faults, and so you bury them and you hide them, and you're willfully ignorant about them, and then you don't get better. And I mean, the archetype here would be the Pharisee in the parable who says, "I thank thee, God, that I'm not like that tax collector."
9: Yeah.
10: He had blinders on that said, "I'm a great guy and I'm doing anything I'm supposed to do." And he scapegoated the tax collector as, you know, his point of comparison, and he wasn't really evaluating himself honestly, and therefore he wasn't able to make moral progress.
9: Thanks so much for your email. If you'd like to send us an email for a future show, that address is ctc@ewtn.com, ctc@ewtn.com. Here's another one that we received from Kate in Michigan. She says, "Hi, Dr. Anders, I need your help since you are my wealth of information on Catholic teachings, dogmas, and doctrines. My daughter, who was baptized, confirmed, and raised in the Catholic faith, is not practicing her faith. She has no specific reason for it, but she's not adverse to it at all. Her fiancé was raised Methodist, but also not at all practicing his faith. I, the mom here, would definitely like for them to get married in the Catholic Church, which my daughter is okay with. Her question to me yesterday was this: does her fiancé have to convert to Catholicism before they could be married in the Catholic Church? So I am now posing the same question to you, Dr. Anders, since I'm not sure myself. Also, could you please, in addition,

0: Not all Catholic weddings are sacramental, and not all sacramental weddings are Catholic. However, all Catholics who have sacramental marriages will have had Catholic weddings unless they have a specific dispensation for the bishop to do otherwise. I'll say that again. You can have a sacramental marriage that's not Catholic. You can have a valid Catholic marriage that's not sacramental. But if you have a valid Catholic sacramental marriage, it will have taken place in the Catholic Church, you know, with a few exceptions.
1: Yeah.
0: So here's how it shakes out. By definition, the marriage of two baptized people is automatically sacramental if it's valid. A valid marriage between two baptized people is always sacramental. That could be two baptized Presbyterians, two baptized Lutherans, could be a baptized Methodist and a baptized Catholic. Provided the individuals are baptized and they realize a valid marriage, it will be sacramental, we presume.
1: Okay.
0: Now, if two Presbyterians want to get married and they're both baptized, they are not beholden to Catholic canon law. So they just get married according to the rites of their own church. If you are a Catholic, the church requires, as a matter of law, that you be married in front of a priest or a deacon or some representative of the church, presumably in a Catholic church, right, in the location of a church. Because of the very close connection of marriage and family life to the church's very constitution and identity, and because of the close connection that the spouses should have to the sacraments to live their marriage vocation worthily. I've sometimes used this analogy on the air. Imagine if a priest came and said, I can't wait to get ordained, and I'd like to get ordained at the top of Space Mountain at Disney World. I mean, you would think that's entirely inappropriate, because the order he's entering into is intimately linked to the Eucharist and the bishop, and therefore he should be ordained in the cathedral. Yes, but a Christian wedding is no less intimately connected to the church than the priest's ordination. It is an ecclesial order in the church. And so the church says, because of that, we require you to marry in front of a priest or a deacon in the church. Now, if a Catholic marries an unbaptized person validly in the Catholic Church, they have a valid natural marriage and not a sacramental marriage. There is such a thing as a valid natural marriage. It just doesn't have the graces of a sacramental marriage. It's not immoral. It's good. It just doesn't have those graces. A sacramental marriage is one where your marriage, first of all, becomes a sign of Christ's union with the church. And more importantly for us, or maybe equally importantly, we receive sanctifying grace enabling us to live that vocation worthily. You want to have that grace. You want to have that grace.
1: Absolutely. Thanks so much for your text there. We do appreciate that. I know a guy who married a Catholic woman, and the guy was not a Catholic at the time. That was me.
0: Yeah, there you go.
1: That was me. 5 years later, became a Catholic.
0: And here you are.
1: And here we are. So let's go to Dan now. Dan is listening to us in Roanoke, Virginia, also on Sirius XM. Hey, Dan, what's on your mind today?
2: Well, hello. Quick question for you, maybe not so quick, but always a pleasure to speak with you, Dr. Anders, number one. But I'm kind of curious, when did it become, when did the change happen when the whole turn the other cheek become almost bashful or ashamed of becoming a Christian, if you will? So many religions, they're able to speak up and say how they feel, but if you say you're a Christian, you know, and then they start saying something, and then it's like, oh, turn the other cheek, and it's okay, get slapped around, but that's not what it ever meant. And I'm just kind of curious, when did we change from being, hey, we're bold Christians, to, I better be almost a closet Christian, almost in certain aspects?
0: Yeah, thanks. I really appreciate the question. Well, you know, I don't think I would say that Christians or Catholics as a class are ashamed to speak publicly about their faith, or that they're necessarily overly timid. I mean, that definitely is a vice that someone could fall into.
1: Mm-hmm.
0: As to whether or not someone should answer an accusation publicly, I don't know that that's necessarily just a question of courage or timidity. It could be a question of prudence. You know, if I'm in a context where my words are not going to land, and they're not going to be heard, and they might end up doing more harm than good, I might prudently decide to hold my tongue. Jesus did. Jesus often held his tongue. Mm-hmm. You know, he was before the Sanhedrin. He refused to open his mouth, didn't say a word.
1: Yeah.
0: You know? Not because he was timid, but he didn't want to waste his breath. Don't cast pearls before swine, he said. So that can be the case.

0: Now, you know, with respect to the social dynamic you described, I mean, I think this is something that is intimately linked to the political phenomenon of Christendom and then later to Western colonialism, because Christian nations took on the political role that they did worldwide in the 19th century, and sometimes that didn't work out so well for colonized nations and so forth, and minority races and these sorts of things, that Christians are often blamed as a class for some of the social ills and outcome of that questionable period of human history. And Christians are not the only people that have ever persecuted injustices against minorities or other nations, and that's pretty much the history of humankind. But Christians wear a pretty big target on their back, first of all, because they proclaim the virtues of peacemaking and equality, and so if they fail to live up to them, that makes them, you know, if you practice a religion that teaches subjugation, well, I mean, like, you're not a hypocrite if you go subjugate somebody, yeah. You know? And so that sort of invites criticism, I think. You know, the other one is that historical Christendom, I think, just had such an outsized influence on human history and economy and demographics and national boundaries. You know, I've had a lot of Korean friends over my life, and you know, they're very nationalistic, they're very patriotic people. They love their country, and I mean, they're expats. They live over here. I've had Korean buddies that would take a road trip from Chicago to L.A. and I'd say, "What are you going to do? We're going to stop along the way and eat at all the Korean restaurants." You know what I mean? Like, they really love their country and their cuisine and their culture, you know. Mm-hmm. But one of the things they also are proud of is he says, "You know, we've never beat up on anybody. We're always the short end of the stick. You know, we're getting beat up on by other people, but we never beat up on anybody, you know." And I think a lot of nations and people groups fall into that category. They're like, you know, "Oh, we were not perfect, but, you know, we just don't have the scope and scale that some other society or civilization has had in order to wreak havoc." That's obviously going to invite a kind of maybe an imbalanced partiality towards perpetrators if they belong to one group versus another. Am I saying that's just? No, but it's at least understandable.
1: Dan, thanks so much for your call from Roanoke. Lines are open for you at 833-288-EWTN. For Call to Communion with Dr. David Anders, you can call or text 833-288-3986. We got a text from Tio of Southwest Houston who says, "I observed in the Mass that Mass attendees remain standing until the priest has sat down, usually prior to the first reading after the opening prayers." That is correct, right?
0: Yeah.
1: That's the way to do
0: it. That's the way to do it.
1: All right. Here's another text that came in. No name on this one. "Is it true that a soul feels rejected when he or she is cremated, since they saw their body being destroyed in the process of cremation?"
0: That is not a doctrine of the Catholic faith. That is not a doctrine of the Catholic faith. And in fact, the Church is pretty quiet about the sensory or phenomenal experience of the soul when separated from the body. It tells us some very specific things about particular judgment and purgatory, heaven and hell. It doesn't teach that everybody gets an opportunity to turn around and look at their cremated remains, or yeah, that they have any particular feelings about that one way or the other. I mean, that would be something more out of a Whoopi Goldberg, Patrick Swayze movie, you know, I think, than out of the Catholic faith. And I mean, is it possible that the dead have feelings about their burial? I mean, I guess it's theoretically possible. I don't expect it to be likely, right, to be honest with you. And it's just something that the Church doesn't have an opinion on, hasn't pronounced on.
1: While we're on the subject of cremation, a question that does occur from time to time is that in previous years, the Catholic Church kind mm-hmm. of frowned on the whole practice of cremation, but that's not necessarily the case now.
0: That's true. The Church does allow cremation. It has a preference for burial. It has a preference for burial. Yeah. It states that preference, but cremation is allowed provided it's not for superstitious reasons.
1: Okay. Very good. Just wanted to get that out there because people are curious. Call to Communion here on EWTN. We are approaching the halfway point in the show. I can see the marching band lining up over there in the end zone. So as soon as they've been gone, then we will come back and do the second half of the show. Lines are open for you at 833-288-EWTN. EWTN. I used to play in that marching band. Did you? Were you in the marching band, David?
0: I could neither march nor bound.
1: I played the piccolo, and it was so bad. It was so bad. You know, how can you be louder than 80 other musicians? Well, if maybe I was a blowhard, I don't know. But
0: I did sing in the choir, and I remember one time we did a choir concert at the school, and one of the teachers said, "Anders, I can really hear you," you know, and I thought, well, that just means I don't know how to blend.
1: Gotta blend. 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
4: 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Hello, Elizabeth. 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
5: Hi there, Dr. Anders. Thank you so much for taking my call. I was speaking with Matt related to valid marriages and also godparents.
4: Yes.
5: Wondering about where godparents are came into the picture in the Catholic Church.
6: Sure. Yes, so the godparent tradition evolved out of the earlier tradition of baptismal sponsors, which we still have. And we have records of there being baptismal sponsors from the 2nd century.
4: Wow.
6: And when you start getting back into the 2nd century, you can legitimately wonder if this isn't an apostolic practice, because that's pretty darn early, right?
4: Yeah.
6: And the rationale for a baptismal sponsor is that if somebody presents himself for baptism, they are taking on some serious obligations. And in the 2nd century, those obligations would have been felt much more seriously than they are today by many people. And your life is on the line, buddy, you know, and it was a big deal. And so the church actually didn't want to baptize people that they thought couldn't walk the walk. And so it was required that you have a Christian vouch for you that, yeah, you really are serious about taking on the obligations of the Christian life. That's the origin of the sponsor. Well, what do you do if the one being baptized is a week old? Right? Well, you can't really vouch that they're morally ready for this. But the idea of having somebody vouch for them continued, and so it evolved into the idea that, okay, I'm going to see that they're morally ready, and I'm going to be there to accompany them in their Christian nurture. And we have some legal references to godparents from the Justinian Code in the 6th century. That doesn't mean it started in the 6th century. It just means we have records of it in the 6th. So, I mean, infant baptism is a practice that goes back a long way, and Augustine would write treatises about it in the 4th century. Tertullian objected to the practice, which means people were doing it. You don't object to something that people aren't doing. But that's where the thing comes from.
4: Okay, and you had a second question, right, Elizabeth?
5: Yes. It actually concerns valid marriages. So, yeah.
7: An example being two Catholics or baptized Catholics marrying, meeting and marrying outside the faith, not practicing the faith, married by a notary public. What kind of marriage would that be?
6: Yeah, well, unless they had a specific dispensation from their bishop allowing it, which I doubt is the case, it would not be considered a valid marriage in the eyes of the Catholic Church. So it wouldn't be a kind of marriage, it'd be no marriage from the Church's point of view. I mean, the state would consider it a marriage, but the Church wouldn't. Here's the good news. If that's someone's situation and there's no other impediments, they just walk over to the Church and say, we want to convalidate our marriage vows, and lickety-split, you're validly marrying the Catholic Church. Not a big deal at all. Tom's done it, I've done it.
4: Yep.
6: You know, takes a few minutes in the afternoon and just a phone call to the church and you're settled. So if that's your situation, just call up the parish, say we need to convalidate our marriage, and go say your vows and you're done.
4: Elizabeth, thanks so much for your call from Michigan. Let's go now to Joseph in Texas, listening on the Great Guadalupe Radio Network. Hello, Joseph. What's on your mind today?
8: My question is in three parts and almost similar to the previous caller. Two baptized and practicing Catholics get married in a civil marriage. From what I heard you said, it's not a valid marriage in the church. But can those two Catholics receive Holy Communion because they are during marriage? That's one part. Now, the second part is they decided to get a church marriage. And they come to the church, and is that marriage just blessed, or they get married again?
6: But yeah, thank you. I understand the question. Thank you so much. Let's do the second one first. So if you have a Catholic couple that obtain a civil marriage, but it wasn't in a Catholic church, and so it's not a valid marriage, and therefore they're not married, if they go to the Catholic Church and have their marriage convalidated, it goes from being not a marriage to being a valid Catholic marriage. And they should do that. I recommend that they do that. To the question, should they receive Holy Communion if they're in an invalid relationship that's not a marriage? If they have conjugal union with one another, they should not. Right? They should rectify this problem. They should go to the church and convalidate their marriage.
4: There you go. Joseph, thanks for checking in from Texas. Call to Communion here on EWTN. Still time for a few more phone calls. 833-288-EWTN. 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Got a text here from Vicki. This will break your heart. Vicki says, I am in my late 60s. I have lived with chronic Lyme disease support for 36 years. I am mostly homebound, which makes it very difficult for me to attend Mass in person. I go when I'm able and pray the Divine Mercy Chaplet every day. I also watch Mass on EWTN and make spiritual communion. I have accepted the limitations that I have in my life, and given my circumstances, is there anything more I should be doing to fulfill my Catholic obligations?
6: Yeah, thank you so much, and I'm so sorry for the cross that you've had to bear these many years. That's really difficult and very terrible. You know, our obligations to the Church are conditioned by our ability to fulfill them, and if you're not physically capable of attending Mass, then you are absolved from the Mass obligation. There are other precepts of the Church. You are supposed to confess your known mortal sins once a year. If you are physically capable of doing that, then I would say you should do that. You may not be physically capable, in which case you're excused, and you may not have any mortal sins that you're conscious of, in which case you'd be excused. But if you have a conscious of grave sin, you confess that at least once a year. If you're able to contribute in any way to the welfare of the Church, you know, even if you like the widow in the gospel, if you have put in two mites, you have 2 cents you can throw in the parish coffers or towards the Catholic ministry or help for the poor, that's an obligation of the Church. And if you're not able to do that, again, you don't have to do it. You know, but it's really conditioned by your extent of ability. So that's what I have to say.
4: Vicki, thank you so much for your question, your text, and please know that we're praying for you, just as we pray for all of our listeners.
6: I should say, Tom, I can't remember, at what age does the obligation to fast, is that remitted?
4: You know, I think it's 65.
6: Okay. Yeah, I think you're probably right. So there's also the fasts of the church and the abstinence during the season of Lent.
4: Mm-hmm.
6: And if your health prevents you from being able to do that, again, you'd be excused. But if you're able to participate in the fasts and abstinence of Lenten practice, then I would do that as well.
4: Vicki, thanks again for listening to EWTN. Let's go now to Mark in Los Angeles. And let's see here. Mark is listening to us on Sirius XM, channel 130. Hello, Mark. What's on your mind today?
9: My mother had passed away just a few days ago.
6: I'm so sorry.
9: My elderly mom. Yeah, I appreciate it. And she was very, she kept a pretty tight ship with, we definitely referred to her as the matriarch of our home. She's very, very much modeled her life after Mother Mary. And all her life, my dad had died back in 88, and she has kept the family. We're all grown up, but it's been a very tough week, regardless of age. Just want to give my siblings a little bit of an insight. I tried to give them some verses from the Bible through Paul and just what their beliefs. I mean, they're all Catholic. We all believe in the resurrection, but I think some of them will still have the doubting Thomas in them. That you know, where's life goes after death, and what does the Catholic Church say about that, and what is the Bible biblically? I mean, whether it's Paul, Peter, John, that we can take to comfort, or even the early church, Father.
6: Yeah, thank you so much. I really appreciate the question. I'm so sorry for the loss of your mother. I really am. My heart goes out to you. You know, with respect to comforting your brothers, you know, I'd say the most important thing you can do is just to love them and to mourn with them and to celebrate your mom. You know, the quoting Bible verses at people who are faithful but who have doubts can be helpful or not, depending on where they are in their journey, you know. I mean, if you know what you're supposed to believe, but you have trouble believing it, having someone tell you this is what you're supposed to believe may not really help, you know. And I think it's okay to validate their doubts in the sense that this is a natural, you know, to have questions and to struggle with this is not unusual. It's pretty normal human behavior.
4: Yeah.
6: And the good news is you can be Catholic and have problems. You know, you can be Catholic and struggle with elements of the faith. And death and suffering, I mean, these are places where our adherence to the faith really is tested. And, you know, we may have a very confident, happy-go-lucky faith, and then something happens to knock us off of our confidence, and we still get up and put one foot in front of the other, but it doesn't come as easily. And that's okay. That can actually be part of sanctification. And there are plenty of texts in the Psalms where the psalmist, you know, he's praying to God, he's confessing God, but he's also expressing his doubt in God and suffering for it. But in terms of passages that do talk about the hope of the next life, probably the most famous would be 1 Corinthians chapter 15, where Paul talks about the doctrine of the resurrection and explains what it'll be like. In 2 Corinthians chapter 5, Paul talks about his own life and how it's a matter of indifference to him whether he lives or dies, because if he dies, he'll be present with the Lord. So there are these texts in Scripture, and you can look at them if you want to.
4: Mark, is that helpful for you?
9: Yeah, I mean, First Corinthians 15 was really what I did. We're very much loving families, loving brothers, and we're not talking to each other about it. But obviously, everybody's walking in their own faith the way they are. And I believe, I think the questions that they were asking is that, is mom with my dad? Is she in purgatory? You know, she didn't, she lived a modern life. It's very religious. Maybe God gave her a pass or whatever. They were asking a lot of questions about that. And,
6: well, you know, there's nothing wrong if you have personal knowledge of someone and you think they lived a life of heroic charity and holding the private opinion that that person is in heaven. And that's how canonization of saints gets started. Someone who's well known to the community and renowned for a life of holiness dies, And then faithful Catholics begin to press for that person's canonization because they think that it's valid. They think that that guy went to heaven, or that gal. And then the church does the official investigation and sometimes concludes, yeah, you're right, that intuition is correct. So it's okay to start with that intuition. If you think, I really think mom's in heaven, you don't have to assume she's in purgatory. Now, it's still appropriate to pray for the repose of her soul and have masses said, because you don't know.
4: Yeah.
6: But if you want to begin with the presumption that she's in heaven, and you have good reason to think so, that's fine.
4: Our condolences again, Mark. Thanks so much for your phone call from L.A. It's called Communion here on EWTN. Tonight on The World Over with Raymond Arroyo, Nina Shea, director of the Center for Religious Freedom at the Hudson Institute, also human rights advocate Grace Jin Drexel, will discuss a couple of things. The recent release of Pastor Ezra Jin from prison in China, the ongoing incarceration of eight other Christians from the Zion Church, and the current state of the case of Catholic publisher and businessman Jimmy Lai. So do check that out tonight, 8 p.m. Eastern on EWTN Radio and Television. It's The World Over with Raymond Arroyo. Always a powerful show. Here is Corey now in Oklahoma City, listening on the great Oklahoma Catholic Radio. Hey, Corey, what's on your mind today?
10: Hey, how's it going? So, I've been studying a lot about the Eastern Church and the, well, really just the early church in general. And one of the questions I have is, you know, the Orthodox Church says that the West is, you know, essentially anathematized because of the filioque.
6: Yeah.
10: But the First Council of Constantinople, they didn't involve the West at all. So I know that they're using a council to say, to justify them essentially excommunicating the West, but aren't they guilty of the exact same thing?
6: Yeah, thanks. I really appreciate the question. So, you know, one thing about the Council of Constantinople, which concluded the well, it didn't really conclude, but it was another big paragraph in the Arian controversy. It was mostly about the question of the divinity of Christ and the Spirit, but there was also a suggestion raised at the council that perhaps Constantinople should be considered the apostolic see, because it was the seat of the empire, and Rome didn't have that position anymore. And so it was an explicit bid by Byzantine theologians to privilege Byzantium over Rome. And it got shot down, right? The Ecumenical Eastern Council said no. Rome is the traditional apostolic see of Petrine supremacy. So I find that an interesting addendum to your question.
4: Yeah.
6: Now, you know, the way councils work in Catholic theology is it's not necessary for the Pope to be personally in attendance. It's necessary for the Pope to recognize the verdict after the fact, right? And orthodoxy is posed with a difficulty regarding how do you acknowledge a valid council. Because everybody believes that there are spurious councils, councils that weren't ecumenical that may have claimed to be. And the problem within orthodoxy is that you get different lists, right? I mean, there are three major families of orthodox churches, of the Byzantine orthodox churches, you know, the Chalcedonian churches, that is to say. The Monophysite churches that reject Chalcedon, and then the Assyrian churches, the Nestorian churches, and all of them have different lists of what they think the ecumenical councils are, and you can't really get out of the circle, because what you do is just, well, you know, the councils are the ones that the church accepts. Okay, well, which church? Well, the one that accepts the ecumenical councils. You know, like you kind of have to get out of that circle to solve the logical problem.
4: Yeah.
6: There.
4: That's funny. Thank you so much, Jeff, for your phone call today. Corey in Oklahoma City. Called to Communion here on EWTN. Let's go to Daphne, Alabama. What a beautiful city that is. Mary Catherine, listening on the EWTN app. Hey there, Mary Catherine. What's on your mind today?
11: Hey, Tom. Hi, Dr. Anders.
6: Hi.
11: Listen to you every day. I love you very much.
4: Thank you.
11: Thank you so much for the service you do for God's children. I am godmother to two of my four siblings. Children. One has lived out of the country for a long time, but we were never close, and definitely not now. But anyway, their children are grown. I'm in my mid-60s. Been a teacher of the faith for 25 years. The point is, I was not able, given access to. We were not close. We didn't grow up in a good family. The question is, what do you do when you, because I'm calling about an earlier call, concerning being a godparent, when you really have no access to your godchild because of the parents, one of which doesn't practice their faith, and the other, you just don't have a close relationship enough to even have a relationship with them.
6: Yeah. Well, you know, moral obligation only extends to the degree of possibility. If something is morally impossible to you, then it cannot be obligatory. Yeah. I mean, that makes just that's just evident, right? I can't be responsible for what I have no control over.
4: Mm-hmm.
6: And so you have to give yourself a pass on what you can't do. You can pray for your godchildren, which I'm sure you have. You can try to set a good Catholic example in the hopes that they might be aware of this in some kind of indirect way. You can have masses said for them. You know, you can try to be present to other members of the family in a positive way. You can remain open. You can be forgiving. I mean, these are all the things you can do that don't involve direct contact.
4: I was just thinking of our own situation. I believe we now have 13 godchildren.
6: That's a lot of godkids.
4: Well, it is. And we pray for all of them. But as to how many of them actually practice their faith, maybe three. But they all know where we're coming
6: That's
4: from.
6: Right.
4: They all know that we walk the walk, or we try to, every day. And just so happens that last week, when we were on vacation, one of those goddaughters, who does not follow the faith, went to Mass with us.
6: And they know where to find you.
4: They do indeed. Mary Catherine, we hope that's helpful for you. Thank you so much for your phone call. Call to Communion here on EWTN. Got an email from Jeff in Pittsburgh. He says, Dr. Anders, enjoy listening to your show. In follow-up to your response to the question about tattoos and piercings on the show, which was done, I think, the last week of July, does the Catholic Church have any stance regarding the marking of our bodies in such a way, especially if a person's body is almost completely full of tattoos? In other words, if a person's body is indeed a temple, does he or she have the freedom to mark it up however they want?
6: Okay, thanks. So, you know, this is a sensitive topic, obviously.
4: Oh, yeah.
6: All right. To the best of my knowledge, there's nothing in the law of the church that prevents people from getting tattoos, and it certainly is not a barrier to ordination. Tom and I know people who are getting ordained who have tattoos, you know.
4: Who are very holy.
6: Who are holy, yeah. So, in more senses of the word than one. You know.
4: But I'm bummed.
6: Yep. You know, I always think it's possible to bring the question of prudential judgment to bear on any human act. I mean, prudence is the virtue of good decision-making. And you could certainly form the judgment, I think, that under certain circumstances, you know, a tattoo might not be a prudent choice. You know, let's say you're that priest, and you're going to be sent to a parish or to a demographic where you know tattoos are seen as very problematic. Well, it wouldn't be prudent to go to the tattoo artist and have, like, I don't care tattooed on your forehead right before you go show up at your parish.
4: Yeah.
6: You know? I mean, that would not be a good idea. It would be imprudent. It wouldn't be the violation of some church rule, but it might be the violation of the principle of prudence, and therefore it'd be contradictory to right reason, which is the rule of human acts. And it might be culpable in that particular individual's case for specific reasons when it wouldn't be problematic for somebody else. You know, if tattoos were to endanger your health, for example, and you willfully ignored that kind of advice and you went ahead and did it, you know, and did harm to yourself, and that'd be imprudent as well, and you could pass judgment on it like that. Whether those things should be a barrier to participation or ordination or ministry, I mean, the thing about tattoos is you kind of can't get rid of them.
4: Yeah.
6: And you can, people do stupid things when they're young and then they regret them. And the church says, well, you know, we have the confessional if there is a problem that you need to get rid of, and that's not going to be a barrier to, and we all bear the marks of sin in our bodies.
4: Sure.
6: You know, in one way or the other. And I'm not saying there are sins, right? They may be perfectly innocuous. You might get, you know, might have the crucifix tattooed on your back or something, and that wouldn't be, you know, inappropriate. But, yeah, so that's what I have to say.
4: Jeff, thanks for your listening to us in Pittsburgh. Here's an anonymous text. My son is divorced. His ex-wife cheated on him throughout their marriage. When she was caught, my son tried to rebuild the marriage, but she never stopped her adulterous ways, and she is not sorry for her behavior. As a Catholic, is my son required to forgive her? he won't go to confession because he's still angry with her.
6: Yeah, thanks. I appreciate the question. So forgiving her does not entail not being hurt.
4: Okay.
6: Forgiving her does not entail not having irascible emotions towards the injustice that was done towards him. I think that, you know, having a sort of irascible, aggressive response to an injustice is an appropriate response. I mean, he shouldn't be okay with what happened, that's for sure, you know. It would entail, you know, I would be open to a certain kind, maybe not restoring marriage, but a certain kind of benevolence and union with this person, should it ever become morally possible. And union doesn't mean hanging out or talking or even having much of a relationship. It just means, you know, I'm not actively malicious towards this person, and I would generally want their good. And to the extent that I could have any kind of connection to them, however remote, you know, I would not want to do an injustice to this person in that context. And,
4: sure,
6: you know, given the feelings involved, it's highly unlikely they'll ever have anything to do with each other again, and that's not required, you know. And so what I would do is I would go to confession and say exactly what he thinks and feels. You know, I'm angry, this happened to me, I don't want to reconcile with her, I'm mad, and, you know, I want to ferret out in my confession what is morally licit in my response and what might be morally illicit. And I want to do the right thing here, but I also want the freedom to be a human being and feel what I'm going to feel.
4: Yep.
6: Help me, Father, figure this thing out, you know, and get it worked out in the context of the internal forum, confessional.
4: And he will, too.
6: And he will, yeah.
4: Appreciate that. Thanks for your text. We'll close with a real quick one here from Melissa in Texas, listening on Guadalupe Radio. Why does the Memorare say, "I fly unto thee"? The word "fly" being the emphasis.
6: Yeah, well, we're not talking about wings.
4: Good.
6: You know, this is a metaphorical word that means to run really quickly, you know.
4: So let's not overthink it, right?
6: Overthink it, yeah.
4: Okay. Appreciate that. Appreciate everybody who checked in today. And thank you, most of all, Dr. David.
6: Thank you, Tom.
4: We do this program Monday through Friday. If you're just joining us for the first time, welcome to this program. We are glad to answer all of the questions that you may have regarding the Catholic faith, especially those of you who are not Catholic. Check us out at the same time tomorrow. And coming up next on most of these EWTN stations, it'll be Open Line Thursday with our Thursday host, Father Gerald Murray. 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On behalf of our great team, I'm Tom Price along with Dr. David Anders. Thanks for joining us. See you tomorrow on the Friday edition of Call to Communion. 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
16: The flood watch has expired for most of St. Louis and surrounding counties, but extended for central and parts of southern Missouri, including Columbia, Rolla, Jefferson City, and Washington, where much of the area has seen 3 to as much as 6 inches of rain, and another at least inch of rain is on the way. So showers and storms continue through mid-afternoon, gradually diminishing by evening, a high near 80, but then there will be a break. Late this evening and tonight, more storms, some containing heavy rain with a low of 70, then scattered showers and a few storms Friday with a high of 88 degrees. Saturday, showers in the morning, storms in the afternoon, a high of 90. Then on Sunday, it starts to get very hot again, a high of 92 degrees with mostly sunny skies. Monday and Tuesday, highs in the low to mid 90s, but dry. And then the 80s return next Wednesday through next weekend. Today is the feast day of the Transfiguration of our Lord. Matthew, Mark, and Luke all tell this story, even though none of them were there.
17: It happens 6 days after Peter is asked by Jesus, "But who do you say that I am?" To which Peter replies, "You are the Messiah, the Son of the living God." After which Jesus tells them all for the first time about his coming passion and death. Today in the Gospel of Mark, Jesus takes Peter, James, and John up the mountain where Jesus is transfigured before them. His face shone like the sun, and his clothes became white as light. And behold, Moses and Elijah appeared to them, conversing with Jesus. Then Peter said to Jesus in reply, "Lord, it is good that we are here. If you wish, I will make three tents here, one for you, one for Moses, and one for Elijah." Of course, the Holy Spirit provides many and varied interpretations of this moment, including those in the luminous mysteries of the Holy Rosary. In the first luminous mystery, we see Jesus being baptized by John as the Son of Man as he begins his public ministry. In the fourth luminous mystery, we are shown Jesus in his divinity as the Son of God just before his public ministry ends and he enters Jerusalem to be crucified. And in both cases, we hear the voice of the Father from heaven saying, "This is my Son, my beloved, with whom I am well pleased." The transfiguration took place on Mount Tabor, and it was there on this day in the first century that the original Church of the Transfiguration was dedicated. St. Peter, St. James, and St. John. Please pray for us. I'm meteorologist Mike Roberts for Covenant Network. Have a blessed day.
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0: aspirations during the day, during the quarantina of St. Louis. In the name of the Father, and of the Son, and of the Holy Spirit. Amen. May thy name, O Lord, be known and blessed at all times and in all places. Holy Mary, reign over us, thou and thy Son, Jesus. Amen.
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2: 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I'm Veronica Dudo with an EWTN News Link. A Senate committee votes to hold Dr. Anthony Fauci in contempt of Congress after he repeatedly invoked the Fifth Amendment during a COVID-19 hearing last week. Republicans say his full pardon from President Biden removes that protection. The Justice Department will decide whether to pursue charges. A large cyclospora outbreak linked to lettuce now includes cases in 15 states. It's caused by a tiny parasite that can cause weeks of severe gastrointestinal symptoms. Health officials have linked the outbreak to lettuce sold at restaurants such as Taco Bell and some grocery stores. This morning, Pope Leo XIV paid a visit to Assisi in Italy. He met with thousands of young pilgrims who gathered to mark the 800th anniversary of St. Francis's death, who is the city's patron saint.
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4: 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I'm Jack Williams. Pedro Quiles producing the program. 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Just text us your first name, how you're listening, and a brief question. Father Murray, how are you?
5: I'm doing great, Jack. Thanks so much.
4: Father Murray, where are you?
5: Yes, so I am like Willie Nelson on the road again, enjoying a few days up here in beautiful Maine. So I'm in northern Maine visiting friends, and it's just magnificent, beautiful.
4: You know, our president of EWTN Studios, Peter Gagnon, is from Maine, and
5: wonderful.
4: We have a priest friend in the Archdiocese of St. Petersburg who has a family home in Prince Edward Island, so everything up there is just spectacular. Father,
5: I went for a nice hike today. Enjoying the beautiful nature.
4: Awesome. I want to break with our tradition a little bit because we've got an important caller, I think, on the line here. Greg has been holding on. He is in the great state of Kansas, and he's listening on Sirius XM Channel 130, and maybe we may not have Greg. I may need to reboot my deal. Yeah, we don't have Greg, so we'll just go to the emails instead. Jim writes in, how can we better understand the Father and the Holy Spirit when they are so intangible?
5: Well, the mystery of the Trinity is really the central mystery that Christ revealed to the church, and along with the Incarnation, it's, you know, the two most important truths that we want to teach people, and as mysteries, they're hard to understand, but We believe in one God in three persons, the Father, the Son, and the Holy Spirit. So the beauty of this teaching has been reflected upon. I suggest, as I always do, go to the Catechism of the Catholic Church and read the section on God and then the Trinity, and it'll give you a better understanding. But certainly there is only one God, but he has revealed himself to be Father, Son, and Holy Spirit. The Father begets the Son, and the Spirit proceeds from the Father and the Son.
4: 833-288-EWTN is our toll-free number, 833-288-3986. Father, here is a question that I know that people struggle with on different levels, and if you've ever been on a pilgrimage to a well-known pilgrimage site, this is a reality that you have had to deal with, and maybe you can give us some perspective across the spectrum here. Janice wants to know, how can it be justified to profit from religious products or services?
5: Well, let's make a distinction here. Who are we talking about? What lay people have to earn their income because they have to support themselves and their families. And likewise, the laity are the ones who support the priests and the nuns by donating money to, dioceses and religious orders. So at Catholic shrines, and Lourdes I know very well because I've served as a chaplain on, I think, 14 pilgrimages to Lourdes over the course of 41 years as a priest. And it's always something that some people, comment on immediately is within the domain of Lourdes, the shrine, there are no shops. Everything is, geared toward the religious experience, the plaza, the basilica, the grotto. The only thing you can purchase there are candles, but that's the same thing in any parish church. But outside of the domain there, you can buy the statues and the rosaries and the religious images. And that's a good thing because people want to take home with themselves a remembrance to remind themselves of their experience and to help them to pray better. Now, people who run shops, they have to profit from it, otherwise they can't run a shop. So there's nothing wrong with people running a religious goods store that will supply things for pilgrims. And, the same applies to companies that manufacture vestments and chalices. So it's not an offense against God or religion that some people, in supplying the needs of the church, will make a profit. And that's just it's just the way life runs. If people weren't going to make a profit, they wouldn't produce those items. They'd have to go to another business because you cap the profits mean excess over cost, and it's also the fruit of your labor in a tangible means. And if your labor doesn't produce any excess or profit, then your labor is in vain, and you won't be able to support yourself.
4: Thanks, Janice. Great question today. 833-288-EWTN is our toll-free number. 833-288-3986. So Barb writes in, why do people bow to the Pope and kiss his ring when Peter did not want people to do that to him?
5: Well, it's a sign of respect, and it's similar to how we treat our parents and our grandparents, and the formalities of kissing the ring. The ring is a symbol of the office. And in the past, when this was a common practice in the church, you would kiss the shoe, the foot of the Pope, as a sign of respect and veneration. We don't adore people on earth, we only adore God, and we don't worship people, but we do show signs of respect. Now, these symbols change over time. You no longer kiss the foot of the Pope, but people do bow to kiss his ring, and it's a fitting sign of affection. It's something that developed over time, and the church has honored this practice because it responds to a popular demand to be able to show externally the respect and love we have for the ecclesiastics in the church, the Pope, the bishops, and the priests.
4: 833-288-EWTN is our toll-free number. In just a few moments, we'll talk to Lou in Avon, Ohio, and we've still got plenty of open phone lines for you. Pick up the phone and give us a call at 833-288-3986. We'll take one more email here, Father. Violet writes in, what are some ways that I can defend apostolic succession?
5: Well, that's a great question. It has to do with apostolic succession means that the bishops can trace their ordination back to the apostles. So apostolic succession means that when Christ chose the 12 apostles and then ordained them the first priests, bishops of the church at the Last Supper and then sent them out, you know, to preach the gospel and to baptize all nations, he intended that that mission would continue after the death of those apostles. So the mission of the church was not simply going to be confined until the death of the last apostle. So what the apostles did is that they ordained people to serve as priests and bishops in the church. So they didn't ordain new apostles because Christ himself had chosen 12 apostles, but the presbyters, as they're called in Greek, and the bishops, the episcopoi, they were ordained by the apostles. And then that group, first ordained by the apostles, then ordained a next group of bishops. And then you can trace this right back to the beginning. It's a very important aspect because the episcopate and the priesthood are sacramental orders given by Christ to the church and meant to continue right to the end of the world, to the second coming. And that is done in a verifiable manner by the public ordination of men who receive from bishops either the priesthood or the episcopate.
4: 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That's our toll-free number. 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It's EWTN's Open Line Thursday with Father Gerald Murray.

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1: Hey, this is Michael O'Neill, the Miracle Hunter. 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Also, Brett Thoman, author of St. Clair of Assisi, Light from the Cloister, joins.
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3: 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I'm Montse Alvarado with some great news. 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
6: Lou, hang in there. You are up first in just a minute. But first, Father Murray, today is the Feast of the Transfiguration of the Lord. I'd like to hear your thoughts on this particular feast. Plus, you just informed me that it's the anniversary of the death of Pope Paul VI.
7: Yes, Pope Paul VI died on the Feast of the Transfiguration, 1978. And that was viewed as a sign of divine blessing and favor, you know, to die on such an important feast day. It also set in motion that we had the election of Albino Luciani, who was Pope John Paul I, only lasted 33 days as Roman pontiff, and then we had John Paul II elected. So 1978 was a very important year in the life of the Church, and we remember with gratitude now St. Paul VI. Now, the Feast of Transfiguration, it's that moment recounted in the Scriptures when our Divine Savior went up on Mount Tabor with Peter, James, and John and showed forth his divinity by shining brilliantly white. And then Moses and Elijah appeared next to him. And this feast day is so important in the life of the Church because it summarizes in so many ways the fulfillment of the law and the prophets in Christ, and then giving the mission which will be given after Christ rises from the dead, but anticipating what will happen, that the Church will now be sent on mission by Christ. So in the fulfillment of the first covenant that was given to the people of Israel, the new Israel, the Church, will now go forth to proclaim the divinity of Christ. And really, when it says that Christ shone brightly, and then including his clothes, it's viewed as the divinity, the light of divinity, you know, that famous line from the Christmas hymn, love's pure light. That's what Christ is, the love of God shining through his sacred humanity. And then we receive that light, and that light both warms our heart and enlightens.

0: The Catholic Church is the fulfillment of the hope of Israel, waiting for the Messiah. And then once the Messiah has come and won our salvation, before he ascends to heaven, he sends forth the church with that light.
1: 833-288-EWTN is our toll-free number, 833-288-3986. As advertised, Lou is first up today in Avon, Ohio, listening on Sirius XM Channel 130. Lou, thank you so much for your patience. You're on with Father Murray.
2: Yes, thank you for taking my call. I'm a retired former theology teacher at a high school. Of course, we know that we can always continue to grow in our faith. I'm 74 years old. I retired 2018. I've been going to a couple of Bible studies. I haven't been able to find one at a Catholic church, but I've been going to one at Cuyahoga Valley Christian Church with 65 men there. And one of the assistant pastors there was my best friend in high school. Former Catholic, number of former Catholics there. I've been welcomed with open arms. I'm never going to leave the Catholic Church. They all understand that. And I've learned so much there about Scripture, and it's really improved my biblical view of who God is and who I am. I also go to a Bible study on Friday mornings with 160 men, which again has really, really helped me again understand Scripture and faith and who Jesus was. And that's more of a lecture than a dialogue. But my question is, their doctrine is not exactly the same as the Catholic view, especially about baptism and born again. And sometimes there's some heated discussions with me about, why do I have a crucifix with Jesus on it, when he's off the cross? They emphasize resurrection, of course, which is the most significant event in history. But I say, well, if there was no Good Friday, there'd be no Easter Sunday, So I'm wondering, I don't see it as a problem. But I wish I could find a Catholic church that can have a Bible study that I could flow in, but I don't see anything available.
0: Okay, well, I appreciate what you just told us. This is an experience. You're not the only one going through this. Keep looking for a Catholic Bible study that you can go to in person. If not, I suggest that you, go to websites that are run by Catholic organizations, and there are a number of them, the Augustine Institute, Catholic Answers, the St. Paul's Center for Biblical Theology. There are others out there, and I'm going to miss naming them all, but you can find Catholic Bible studies conducted by priests or qualified lay Catholics, which explain very well the Scriptures. Go look at Mother Angelica videos, because she did many Bible studies, and often her TV shows ended up being Bible studies. But the one problem, of course, is you have to be, I'm glad you're steadfast in your Catholicism, but you have to be careful, because when you go to a non-Catholic Bible study, you're getting a perspective of that, either that teacher or the denomination for which he is the representative, which may, lead you away from the church, because, they can make convincing arguments, at least to many people, against Catholic teaching. And that comes off particularly about the Mass, the nature of baptism. There are some Protestant churches which will not baptize infants. And they claim that this practice is not scriptural. The church says, no, it is rooted in Scripture. There's, in the Scripture it talks about whole families, whole households being baptized, and that includes children, presumably, because otherwise you don't have a household. And certainly the Catholic Church.

0: Church from the beginning has baptized infants, and it's been understood to be a practice that was willed by God. Certainly the Mass, they're not going to understand the Last Supper correctly, neither will they understand the priesthood or the hierarchical church. These are all the doctrinal deficiencies that resulted from the split at the time of the Reformation. You mentioned the crucifix and why they don't have crucifixes in Protestant churches. And the answer largely is to distinguish themselves from Catholics, and it's not a good thing at all to say that Christ is off the cross. Well, he was taken down from the cross, buried, and rose from the dead. That's true. But you are very entitled to, and the Catholic Church has always done it, to represent Christ dying on the cross, because that's where he obtained our salvation. And there's no offense being given. There's certainly a holy custom and practice in the church to have crucifixes, not only in church, but in homes. So I appreciate the benefits that you gain from Bible studies with our non-Catholic brethren, but you have to be very careful. And then the presence of so many non-Catholics, many former Catholics rather, testifies that many people interested in the Bible who never really well educated in the church, or for some reason became disenchanted, they went to a Protestant Bible study or a Protestant church, and then decided to leave the Catholic Church. And we're not in favor of that at all. And we would hope that they would come back. And for your own benefit, I'll say what I often say on the radio, which is to get the Ignatius Catholic Study Bible produced by Dr. Scott Hahn and his colleagues. The footnotes in there are a Bible study. I use that when I do a parish Bible study myself. So you can do your own Bible study with that, and then, you know, round up a few Catholic friends, talk to your parish priest, see if you can't start one at your own church.
1: And I'll give you just a little tip that might be helpful. I know you're a little bit south and west of Cleveland, but we've got a great radio affiliate, The Rock, 1260 AM, The Rock in Cleveland. And if you just Google that, you'll easily find it. And if you contact the folks at The Rock, my guess is they would be able to put you in contact with parishes that they know of that are having good Bible studies, and that might be of a benefit to you. So, Lou, great question. Thanks so much for the call today. 833-288-EWTN. That's our toll-free number, 833-288-3986. We got an email from Billy, and he says that his Latin and his Greek are not very good, and he wants to know, what is kerygma?
0: Kerygma, yes. Kerygma is... scripture scholars started using that term in the 20th century to define the kind of the kernel of divine revelation in the New Testament. You know, what is the essence of Christ's revelation? And it was used often to kind of like separate between what's essential from things that are viewed as non-essential, which the Catholic Church would not uphold. They would say all of revelation is essential. Some teachings have greater importance. We talk about a hierarchy of truths. So, of course, the existence of God, the fact that God's a Trinity, one God in three persons, the fact that the second person of the Trinity became man, the incarnation, you know, those are truths of a higher importance than the existence of angels, for instance. But the existence of angels is just as true as the incarnation. So kerygma, sometimes it's used to kind of like say, well, let's get the lowest common denominator, Christianity, and then not insist on specific doctrines such as what the Catholic Church teaches about the Mass or the hierarchy. But that's what kerygma is.
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2: In the name of the Father, and of the Son, and of the Holy Spirit. Amen. Daily prayer for the holy souls. Immortal God, Holy Lord, Father, and Protector of all you have created, we raise our hearts to you today for those who have passed out of this mortal life. In your loving mercy, Father of all, be pleased to receive them in your heavenly company and forgive the failings and faults that they may have done from human frailty. Your only Son, Christ, our Savior, suffered so cruelly that he might deliver them from the second death. By his merits, may they share in the glory of his victory over sin and death. For all the faithful who have died, we pray, but in particular for those dear to us, parents, relatives, and friends. Nor do we forget all who did good to us while on earth, who helped us by their prayers, sacrifice, and example. We pray also for any who may have done us harm and stand in special need of your forgiveness. May the merits and prayers of our Virgin Mother Mary and those of all the angels and saints speak for us and assist them now. This we ask in Christ's name. Amen.
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5: Hello.
4: Hey, Tom, go right ahead.
5: Hello.
4: Yes, Tom, go right ahead.
5: Okay. Father Murray, I was going to ask you, we have a kind of a rough idea how this worked, but the evolution of the altar, when it first started out, as I understand it, you'd have a wall between the priest and the people, and the priest would face the altar. Then they took the wall down so that people could see the priest. And then they put the communion rail in place of the wall. And I'm not sure how all that took place, when it took place, but I was curious about that.
6: No, that's a very good question. And the practice in the Eastern Christianity, Eastern Catholicism and Orthodoxy, naturally after the Orthodox split off, involved creating a sanctuary which was designated like the Holy of Holies in the temple in Jerusalem. And in Eastern churches, you have an iconostasis, which is a wall with saints' pictures on it, and then you have doors, and the priests would come in and out of the doors at different points in the liturgy to lead prayers, to read the scriptures, to address the people. But then when it came time for the consecration, the doors would be closed. And so it was, the idea was that the sanctuary and the celebration of the Eucharist is the sort of anticipation of the life of heaven. So all the icon of the saints surround the altar, and you enter into this sacred space, which is separated from the profane world that we live in. But nonetheless, we have access to this life of heaven through the reception of communion and listening to the Word of God. That continues in the Eastern churches. So the iconostasis is one of the most beautiful things when you go into an Eastern Rite church. In the Latin church, the experience was somewhat different. We still have the same notion of the Mass is the foretaste of the life of heaven. The saints' statues surround the altar. There was something that was present in England. I know about rood screens, which were similar to iconostasis, but those have kind of went out of favor. It's interesting, in the Armenian church, they, when it comes time for the consecration, they draw a curtain across the altar so that the people cannot see what's happening. And again, that's highlighting the mystery of the consecration. So the altar rail is placed to delineate the boundary between the sanctuary and the rest of the church, and to facilitate people receiving communion kneeling. The liturgy is both mysterious and accessible at the same time. So, the people are addressed by the priest, the readings are read, we want that to be understood. But when it comes time for the consecration, surrounding what's happening with a spirit of awe, reverence, and even hiddenness, is meant to highlight exactly what was happening in the Jewish temple in Jerusalem, which was that the priest would enter into the sanctuary, and then the presence of God was experienced by the Jewish people who were worshiping outside.
4: God bless you, Tom. It's a great question today. We appreciate the phone call. 833-288-EWTN is our toll-free number. 833-288-3986. We received a text from Chet in Houston, Texas, listening on Guadalupe Radio. Are you ready, Father?
6: We
4: get this one from time to time, and people are always curious about the answer. For the OCIA class, I get the question, what is the latest I can arrive at a Sunday Mass and still meet my Sunday obligation?
6: Well, that's a very good question. The traditional answer given by commentators was, if you arrive before the offertory begins. And in the old Mass, there was always a chalice veil placed on the chalice, and the burse was on top of it. And the offertory began with the priest removing this corporal from the burse and taking the chalice veil off. So if you showed up at Mass and the chalice veil was taken off the chalice, then you arrived too late to fulfill your obligation. Now, that is the common opinion of commentators, canonical and liturgical. The church wants us to hear the entire Mass, to participate in the entire Mass. And in some of the liturgical instructions under John Paul II, it was noted that if you arrive, and if you arrive after the readings have been done, that you should not receive communion at that Mass, because you're meant to hear the Word of God before receiving the Word made flesh. So that was an encouragement, to assist at another Mass if possible, which isn't always possible. Now, on the opposite side, you have to say, the church, in her mercy, will not penalize people who arrive late through no fault of their own. So that would include, people who got stuck in traffic, or there was an emergency at home, or they were being transported, let's say, from a nursing home and the bus driver was late, or there was an accident on the road and they had to do a detour. In other words, if you arrive at Mass through no fault of your own late, then the church would say, yes, you can receive communion and you have fulfilled your obligation, because God sees the intention of what you did. That wouldn't apply to someone who's basically, wants to watch their favorite TV show and said, well, I'll leave, just in time to get there for communion at Mass and then I'll go back home. Let me get the first quarter of the game in here. Yeah, well, there's a perfect example. Stop the football mania, get to church. Worship of God is more important than seeing, a Hail Mary pass.
4: Just to give the ladies some equal time, getting just the right pair of earrings, what probably not a good excuse.
6: Yeah, I'm going to get in a lot of trouble if you start saying, it's usually...
4: Well, I got on the guys with the football game, so I had to. I tried to balance it out a little bit.
6: No. Mom is usually not driving to church. It's usually Dad, and Dad's out front. But I don't engage in stereotypical characterizations. Okay, I'm gonna leave that aside. If it happened, it happened. But No, the point here is if you're late for Mass through your own fault, and then you should attend another Mass if possible. But if you, through no fault of your own, arrive late, then the obligation is fulfilled insofar as God saw that your intention was to be there on time.
4: Jim is up next, a first-time caller in Pensacola, Florida, listening on Guadalupe Radio. Jim, you're on with Father Gerald Murray.
7: All right, thank you. Father? Hello?
6: Yes, please go ahead, Jim.
7: Okay, all right. What does it mean in Scripture when they refer to Christ as the Son of Man?
6: Well, that's a very interesting question because, and Christ himself refers frequently to himself as the Son of Man. Son of Man, I believe in Hebrew, is Ben Adam, and it basically means that you are the son of Adam, that you're a man, you're a human being. But Son of Man has another interpretation, another aspect from the book of Daniel, where the Son of Man is the Savior. The Son of Man is the divine Savior coming into the world with divine power. So Christ is identifying himself as the fulfillment of the prophecies found in the book of Daniel. So Christ, it's another way that Christ reveals his divinity and his messiahship by using that term.
4: 833-288-EWTN's our toll-free number. It's a free phone call anywhere in North America, and we've still got time for your calls at 833-288-3986. Debbie in Denver called in and with some advice for a previous caller. She said that St. John Vianney Seminary here in Denver has several in-person and online Bible studies that are available if the previous caller is open to it. So there's another option for you. St. John Vianney Seminary in the diocese, the Archdiocese of Denver. Luke would like to know, how does an eternal being begin and stop creating?
6: Well, because the eternal being chooses to do so. You know, it's not, if you're eternal and omnipotent, then you, you've always existed and you have all power. And so, you know, God decided at a certain point to create the universe and had a purpose in mind. And that's how we came about, because God decided to act and create and to, you know, create something that exists in temporal reality, meaning that it is not eternal, but it is created by the eternal God. And that's where we get the creation of the universe and then the creation of the first parents, Adam and Eve, and everything that flowed from that.
4: Anne writes in, why is the Catholic Our Father missing some lines from the Lutheran version?
6: Well, because the Lutheran version adds, you know, for thine is the kingdom, the power, and the glory, which is a prayer that the Catholic Church, after the revisions following the Second Vatican Council, included as a out loud prayer that's said after the Our Father and the prayer that follows the Our Father. People respond with that. But that, I believe, is a liturgical prayer. It's not in the Bible. It's certainly not in the version of St. Matthew that we have, that we use at Mass for the Our Father, but it was liturgically used, and I think it was in the Eastern Christianity where it originated. And again, I'm not sure the motives of why the Lutherans added that and other Protestants followed along. It may have been to distinguish themselves from the Catholics, but I don't know if there was another reason that may have led to that being added on.
4: Anonymous, I think you've spurred a question here from an anonymous texter who says, is there a limited number of crucifixes that can be in the sanctuary? Should the one carried by the server be turned facing the wall?
6: Well, that's a good question. Yeah, in the liturgical reform, this became controversial because the idea was to have a one symbol of Christ crucified in the sanctuary, but I don't know that it was ever legally required that be the case. I'd have to go back and look at some of the liturgical documents. Now, in practice, this becomes difficult because sometimes you have, a huge crucifix that's above the old high altar, which is still there. But when the priest celebrates Mass facing the people, he places a crucifix on the altar so that he can meditate upon Christ's crucifixion while he's celebrating Mass, particularly the canon of the Mass. And Pope Benedict urged people, priests rather, to use that form. Remember, it was called the Benedictine arrangement for a while, where you would have the candles and the altar, and the crucifix was facing toward the priest, who in turn was facing toward the people. So putting the, if you had a processional crucifix, putting it against the wall with the corpus, the body of Christ facing the wall, would not be a good idea. It would be viewed as disrespectful. And often the processional candles and the crucifix are kept in the sanctuary area for convenience, so that they'll be available for the servers when they need to either go for the offertory processional or for the recessional when the procession is led by the crucifer and the cross and the candle bearers to lead the priest down the main aisle. So, and long and the short of it is, I'd have to go back and look at all the specific rules, but in common practice, there will be more than one crucifix in the sanctuary, and that should not be viewed as something that is wrong in and of itself, because it is not.
4: 833-288-EWTN's our toll-free number, 833-288-3986. Father Joseph is on the line from the great state of Michigan, listening on Ave Maria Radio today. And Father has some great perspective on this whole crucifix question. Father, welcome to the program.
8: Thank you. I'm a Byzantine priest, now retired. And so the iconoclasm was ringing loudly when I heard this young man asking about the Protestant Bible study, and they say you shouldn't have Christ on the cross. The question is, to that person, do you believe in the incarnation and birth of Christ? They'll say yes. Well, what do you have against showing it at Christmas time? Or, for that matter, even Christ on the cross on Good Friday. Christ truly took on a human nature because he had to truly live like us. He died on the cross. He conquered death by death itself. And to all those in the tombs, he granted life. So we believe that each time we study the mysteries of Christ in the scriptures, or even visually, these are just simply snapshots in time from eternity given to us to meditate upon the extent of God's love for us, that he condescended in humility, took on a human nature, truly died on the cross, conquered death by death itself in a human body.
4: What do you think, Father?
6: That's beautiful, absolutely. And this is, it's something very important to remember, that the incarnation was Christ took a body. He took our human body. He's like us in all things but sin. And the redemption of the human race came through the sacred humanity, through the free offering of Christ on his life on the cross. So there's no offense to God or to the people to display the body. They call it the corpus in Latin. And Father's absolutely right. The way I understand it, it's way Protestants like to distinguish themselves from Catholics by not having a corpus on the in their churches. But that is an iconoclastic blast, and I don't like it because, the iconoclast said you can't represent the saints with pictures or statues because that's idolatry. Not at all. Not at all.
4: God bless you, Father Joseph. Thank you so much for lending that perspective today. 833-288-EWTN's our toll-free number. Jim is up next in Cincinnati, Ohio, listening on Sacred Heart Radio. Jim, you're on with Father Gerald Murray.
9: Good afternoon. Thank you for taking my call.
4: Go right ahead.
9: My question is, when we have Eucharistic adoration and we're having Mass and the priest is available, parishioners will take the monstrance and put it in the chapel and not the priest. Is that correct?
6: No, the priest is not. If the priest is available, number one, solemn exposition should not be done by lay people. In other words, taking the Eucharist from the tabernacle and placing it in a monstrance. That's for the priest or the deacon or the bishop to do. If it's transporting, you know, a monstrance between a chapel, a church and a chapel, that should be done by the priest or the deacon, not by a layperson. The priest and the deacon are guardians of the Holy Eucharist. And when they are available, they are the ones to do it. They should not be delegating that to other people who are lay people.
4: Thanks, Jim. We appreciate the call today. Want to give you a little tip here about a wonderful, absolutely wonderful item that we have at EWTN's religious catalog that I have put my hands on myself and heard, and it's absolutely fantastic. They're Woodstock wind chimes. They're Gregorian alto wind chimes, a must-have for every home and garden. They're calm and uplifting. These soothing wind chimes offer a peaceful respite from the hectic world. Experience the inner quiet that comes from listening to the peaceful patterns of Gregorian chant. Tuned to a medieval scale, this wind chime echoes the vocal music that has been sung as part of daily devotions and meditation in monasteries and churches of Western Europe for more than 1,000 years. The sound is beautiful, it's relaxing, mysteriously compelling, like free-flowing monophonic lines of the chant. This wind chime resonates tones that will surround the listener and sounds that linger in the breeze. It's absolutely beautiful to sit outside and to be soothed by these chimes. Is brings the heart and mind closer to God for sure. They're available at EWTN's religious catalog, where they're offering free standard shipping on online orders of $75 or more. 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EWTNRC.com is where you can find it. Father, got an email from Patrick, and he said, my mother told me that a parish staff member is openly homosexual. If anything, what should I do?
6: Well, it's interesting to find out how she knows that. You know, just say, you know, how do you know that? What did the person tell you that? Did the person tell that to someone else? To find out what that is, to make sure that that's just not a rumor or a report that may not be accurate. If it is true, so the person is, you know, proclaiming themselves to be, engaged in a lifestyle that contradicts the gospel, then it would be good to speak to the priest at the parish and ask him, you know, what's going on here? You know, but based on the fact that this has been verified, that this person is publicly identifying himself as a homosexual. So, that's important because people who are, you know, proclaiming themselves to be part of the gay movement and all are in opposition to Catholic teaching. They don't believe that homosexual inclination is disordered or that homosexual activity is immoral. They think falsely, they've been told this by others, that God made me this way and therefore God intends me to engage in this behavior. And the answer is no, that's a mistake. The scriptures are clear, the natural law is clear, the teaching of the church is clear. And you can look at the Catechism of the Catholic Church in order to get a good summary of what the church teaches.
4: 833-288-EWTN is our toll-free number. If you call right now, we can probably squeeze you in at 833-288-3986. Boy, our Bible study people are coming out of the woodwork, Father. Carol is listening on Spirit Catholic Radio in Omaha, and she says, regarding the previous caller in the Catholic Bible study, check out seekingtruth.net, and you can access wonderful free Catholic Bible studies commissioned by the Archdiocese of Omaha, and she said it's helped her learn so much about the beautiful faith and the love of our Lord. So some additional resources for you from our friend Carol. John wants to know, go ahead.
6: No, that's wonderful. Thank you, Carol, also, because, you know, these online resources, just like EWTN.com, they do so much good for people who don't have, you know, immediate access to the resources of Bible studies and doctrinal lectures.
4: John wants to know, how can I prove that Paul is the author of Ephesians?
6: Well, the church teaches that, has always taught that. There are some scripture scholars who doubt it. But, you know, the church, that's how it's taught. So I can't give you specific arguments about specific points. I remember hearing this, that this was a controversial issue when I was in the seminary, but again, I say go to the Catholic Study Bible, Ignatius Catholic Study Bible, because the introduction of Ephesians, I'm sure, which I've looked at, but I can't remember what it says, I'm sure it deals with this issue.
4: Quickly, we'll head to George in Monroe, New Jersey, listening on the Ave Maria radio app. George, just a couple minutes left with Father Murray. What's your question today?
10: Hello, Father. My question is concerning, you know, purposeful and inadvertent desecration of the consecrated host. In instances where that such a thing is imminent, for example, a Satanist or a black mass person steals the host with the purpose of desecrating it, or someone inadvertently walks away and puts it in their pocket, or something along those lines, the inadvertent desecration, are those people actually desecrating the body and blood of Christ? Because God certainly, the Father, the Son, or the Holy Spirit, have the ability to instantly de-sanctify the host and return it to its original state.
6: Well, God is capable of all things, but God has never revealed to us that he does that. And in fact, the church has dealt with this issue in the past. There were some heretics in the Middle Ages, and the teaching was that if, you know, they posed these different kind of questions. What if a mouse somehow got into a tabernacle and was able to consume the body of Christ? That God would never let that happen, meaning that the mice couldn't eat the body of Christ. Therefore, the host was no longer the body of Christ once the mouse started eating it. And the church rejected that opinion. They said, no, that's a heretical teaching. Once the body of Christ once the host becomes a body of Christ, it remains such until it's consumed or naturally decomposes. So it's not a temporal moment presence. It's a permanent change when transubstantiation takes place. And of course, God isn't in favor of desecrations, but you know, human free will allows people to do wrong things.
4: And Bruce called in from the great state of Georgia listening on The Quest, and he said he used to live in Avon, Ohio, and while he was listening to the show, he did a little calling around, and Holy Trinity Parish in Avon has some Bible studies, so our previous caller can check those out. Father, would you leave us with a blessing?
6: Yes, on this great feast of the Transfiguration, may Almighty God bless all of you, the Father and the Son and the Holy Spirit. Amen.
4: Amen. On behalf of our host, Father Gerald Murray, producer Pedro Quiles, our call screener, Matt Gubensky, and I think our social media maven today was actually Tom Price. Thanks so much for tuning in. Back at it tomorrow with Colin Donovan, our very own Vice President of Theology. Until then, God bless.

0: 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Thank you, Father. It was a great show.
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6: Hello, I'm Father Wade Menezes with the Fathers of Mercy, an itinerant missionary preaching order based in Auburn, Kentucky. 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

0: aspirations during the day, during the quarantina of St. Louis. In the name of the Father, and of the Son, and of the Holy Spirit. Amen. May thy name, O Lord, be known and blessed at all times and in all places. Holy Mary, reign over us, thou and thy Son, Jesus. Amen.
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2: Chaplet of Divine Mercy. Our Father, who art in heaven, hallowed be thy name. Thy kingdom come. Thy will be done, on earth as it is in heaven.
3: Give us this day our daily bread, and forgive us our trespasses, as we forgive those who trespass against us. And lead us not into temptation, but deliver us from evil. Amen.
2: Hail Mary, full of grace, the Lord is with you. Blessed are you among women, and blessed is the fruit of your womb, Jesus.
3: Holy Mary, Mother of God, pray for us sinners now and at the hour of our death. Amen.
2: I believe in God, the Father Almighty, creator of heaven and earth. I believe in Jesus Christ, his only Son, our Lord. He was conceived by the power of the Holy Spirit and born of the Virgin Mary. He suffered under Pontius Pilate, was crucified, died, and was buried. He descended to the dead. On the third day, he rose again. He ascended into heaven and is seated at the right hand of the Father. He will come again to judge the living and the dead.
3: I believe in the Holy Spirit, the Holy Catholic Church, the communion of saints, the forgiveness of sins, the resurrection of the body, and life everlasting. Amen.
2: Eternal Father, I offer you the body and blood, soul and divinity of your dearly beloved Son, our Lord Jesus Christ, in atonement for our sins and those of the whole world. For the sake of his sorrowful passion,
3: have mercy on us and on the whole world.
2: For the sake of his sorrowful passion,
3: have mercy on us and on the whole world.
2: For the sake of his sorrowful passion,
3: have mercy on us and on the whole world.
2: For the sake of his sorrowful passion,
3: have mercy on us and on the whole world.
2: For the sake of his sorrowful passion,
3: have mercy on us and on the whole world.
2: For the sake of his sorrowful passion,
3: have mercy on us and on the whole world.
2: For the sake of his sorrowful passion,
3: have mercy on us and on the whole world.
2: For the sake of his sorrowful passion,
3: have mercy on us and on the whole world.
2: For the sake of his sorrowful passion,
3: have mercy on us and on the whole world.
2: For the sake of his sorrowful passion,
3: have mercy on us and on the whole world.
2: Eternal Father, I offer you the body and blood, soul and divinity of your dearly beloved Son, our Lord Jesus Christ, in atonement for our sins and those of the whole world. For the sake of his sorrowful passion,
3: have mercy on us and on the whole world.
2: For the sake of his sorrowful passion,
3: have mercy on us and on the whole world.
2: For the sake of his sorrowful passion,
3: have mercy on us and on the whole world.
2: For the sake of his sorrowful passion,
3: have mercy on us and on the whole world.
2: For the sake of his sorrowful passion,
3: have mercy on us and on the whole world.
2: For the sake of his sorrowful passion,
3: have mercy on us and on the whole world.
2: For the sake of his sorrowful passion,
3: have mercy on us and on the whole world.
2: For the sake of his sorrowful passion,
3: have mercy on us and on the whole world.
2: For the sake of his sorrowful passion,
3: have mercy on us and on the whole world.
2: For the sake of his sorrowful passion,
3: have mercy on us and on the whole world.
2: Eternal Father, I offer you the body and blood, soul and divinity of your dearly beloved Son, our Lord Jesus Christ, in atonement for our sins and those of the whole world. For the sake of his sorrowful passion,
3: have mercy on us and on the whole world.
2: For the sake of his sorrowful passion,
3: have mercy on us and on the whole world.
2: For the sake of his sorrowful passion,
3: have mercy on us and on the whole world.
2: For the sake of his sorrowful passion,
3: have mercy on us and on the whole world.
2: For the sake of his sorrowful passion,
3: have mercy on us and on the whole world.
2: For the sake of his sorrowful passion,
3: have mercy on us and on the whole world.
2: For the sake of his sorrowful passion,
3: have mercy on us and on the whole world.
2: For the sake of his sorrowful passion,
3: have mercy on us and on the whole world.
2: For the sake of his sorrowful passion,
3: have mercy on us and on the whole world.
2: for the sake of his sorrowful passion,
3: have mercy on us and on the whole world.
2: Eternal Father, I offer you the body and blood, soul and divinity of your dearly beloved Son, our Lord Jesus Christ, in atonement for our sins and those of the whole world. For the sake of his sorrowful passion,
3: have mercy on us and on the whole world.
2: For the sake of his sorrowful passion,
3: have mercy on us and on the whole world.
2: For the sake of his sorrowful passion,
3: have mercy on us and on the whole world.
2: For the sake of his sorrowful passion,
3: have mercy on us and on the whole world.
2: For the sake of his sorrowful passion,
3: have mercy on us and on the whole world.
2: For the sake of his sorrowful passion,
3: have mercy on us and on the whole world.
2: For the sake of his sorrowful passion,
3: have mercy on us and on the whole world.
2: For the sake of his sorrowful passion,
3: have mercy on us and on the whole world.
2: For the sake of his sorrowful passion,
3: have mercy on us and on the whole world.
2: For the sake of his sorrowful passion,
3: have mercy on us and on the whole world.
2: Eternal Father, I offer you the body and blood, soul and divinity of your dearly beloved Son, our Lord Jesus Christ, in atonement for our sins and those of the whole world. For the sake of his sorrowful passion,
3: have mercy on us and on the whole world.
2: For the sake of his sorrowful passion,
3: have mercy on us and on the whole world.
2: For the sake of his sorrowful passion,
3: have mercy on us and on the whole world.
2: For the sake of his sorrowful passion,
3: have mercy on us and on the whole world.
2: For the sake of his sorrowful passion,
3: have mercy on us and on the whole world.
2: For the sake of his sorrowful passion,
3: have mercy on us and on the whole world.
2: For the sake of his sorrowful passion,
3: have mercy on us and on the whole world.
2: For the sake of his sorrowful passion,
3: have mercy on us and on the whole world.
2: For the sake of his sorrowful passion,
3: have mercy on us and on the whole world.
2: For the sake of his sorrowful passion,
3: have mercy on us and on the whole world.
2: Holy God, Holy Mighty One, Holy Immortal One, have mercy on us and on the whole world. Holy God, Holy Mighty One, Holy Immortal One, have mercy on us and on the whole world. Holy God, Holy Mighty One, Holy Immortal One, have mercy on us and on the whole world. Jesus, I

0: This is Julie Lasseter with Covenant Network, and we are ready to pray with you. But also stay tuned after our prayers for the half hour of fun and formation with me, your host, Julie Lasseter, on the live call-in quiz show, Cataquiz. 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But first, please join us in praying the Rosary.
1: Welcome to St. Joseph Chapel at Kendrick Lennon Seminary. My name is Father Paul Hazing. I'm President Rector here. Please join us as we pray the mysteries of the Rosary. Pray in the name of the Father, and of the Son, and of the Holy Spirit. Amen. I believe in God, the Father, the Almighty, the Creator of heaven and earth, and in Jesus Christ, His only Son, our Lord, who was conceived by the Holy Spirit, born of the Virgin Mary, suffered under Pontius Pilate, was crucified, died, and was buried. He ascended into hell, and the third day he rose again and ascended into heaven, and is seated at the right hand of the Father Almighty. From thence he shall come to judge the living and the dead.
2: I believe in the Holy Spirit, the Holy Catholic Church, the communion of saints, the forgiveness of sins, the resurrection of the body, and life everlasting.
1: For the intentions of our Holy Father, our Father who art in heaven, hallowed be thy name. Thy kingdom come, thy will be done on earth as it is in heaven.
2: Give us this day our daily bread, and forgive us our trespasses, as we forgive those who trespass against us. And lead us not into temptation, but deliver us from evil.
1: For the increase of the virtue of faith. Hail Mary, full of grace, the Lord is with thee. Blessed art thou among women, and blessed is the fruit of thy womb, Jesus.
2: Holy Mary, Mother of God, pray for us sinners now and at the hour of our death. Amen.
1: For the increase of the virtue of hope. Hail Mary, full of grace, the Lord is with thee. Blessed art thou among women, and blessed is the fruit of thy womb, Jesus.
2: Holy Mary, Mother of God, pray for us sinners now and at the hour of our death. Amen.
1: For the increase of the virtue of love. Hail Mary, full of grace, the Lord is with thee. Blessed art thou among women, and blessed is the fruit of thy womb, Jesus.
2: Holy Mary, Mother of God, pray for us sinners now and at the hour of our death. Amen.
1: Glory be to the Father, and to the Son, and to the Holy Spirit.
2: As it was in the beginning, is now, and ever shall be, world without end. Amen.
3: The first luminous mystery is the baptism of Jesus in the Jordan. The fruit of the mystery is openness to the Holy Spirit.
1: Our Father who art in heaven, hallowed be thy name. Thy kingdom come, thy will be done on earth as it is in heaven.
2: Give us this day our daily bread, and forgive us our trespasses, as we forgive those who trespass against us. And lead us not into temptation, but deliver us from evil.
1: Hail Mary, full of grace, the Lord is with thee. Blessed art thou among women, and blessed is the fruit of thy womb, Jesus.
2: Holy Mary, Mother of God, pray for us sinners, now and at the hour of our death. Amen.
1: Hail Mary, full of grace, the Lord is with thee. Blessed art thou among women, and blessed is the fruit of thy womb, Jesus.
2: Holy Mary, Mother of God, pray for us sinners now and at the hour of our death. Amen.
1: Hail Mary, full of grace, the Lord is with thee. Blessed art thou among women, and blessed is the fruit of thy womb, Jesus.
2: Holy Mary, Mother of God, pray for us sinners now and at the hour of our death. Amen.
1: Hail Mary, full of grace, the Lord is with thee. Blessed art thou among women, and blessed is the fruit of thy womb, Jesus.
2: Holy Mary, Mother of God, pray for us sinners now and at the hour of our death. Amen.
1: Hail Mary, full of grace, the Lord is with thee. Blessed art thou among women, and blessed is the fruit of thy womb, Jesus.
2: Holy Mary, Mother of God, pray for us sinners now and at the hour of our death. Amen.
1: Hail Mary, full of grace, the Lord is with thee. Blessed art thou among women, and blessed is the fruit of thy womb, Jesus.
2: Holy Mary, Mother of God, pray for us sinners now and at the hour of our death. Amen.
1: Hail Mary, full of grace, the Lord is with thee. Blessed art thou among women, and blessed is the fruit of thy womb, Jesus.
2: Holy Mary, Mother of God, pray for us sinners now and at the hour of our death. Amen.
1: Hail Mary, full of grace, the Lord is with thee. Blessed art thou among women, and blessed is the fruit of thy womb, Jesus.
2: Holy Mary, Mother of God, pray for us sinners now and at the hour of our death. Amen.
1: Hail Mary, full of grace, the Lord is with thee. Blessed art thou among women, and blessed is the fruit of thy womb, Jesus.
2: Holy Mary, Mother of God, pray for us sinners now and at the hour of our death. Amen.
1: Hail Mary, full of grace, the Lord is with thee. Blessed art thou among women, and blessed is the fruit of thy womb, Jesus.
2: Holy Mary, Mother of God, pray for us sinners now and at the hour of our death. Amen.
1: Glory be to the Father, and to the Son, and to the Holy Spirit.
2: As it was in the beginning, is now, and ever shall be, world without end. Amen.
1: O my Jesus,
2: forgive us our sins, save us from the fires of hell. Lead all souls to heaven, especially those who most need thy mercy.
3: The second luminous mystery is the wedding feast at Cana. The fruit of the mystery is to Jesus through Mary.
1: Our Father who art in heaven, hallowed be thy name. Thy kingdom come, thy will be done, on earth as it is in heaven.
2: Give us this day our daily bread, and forgive us our trespasses, as we forgive those who trespass against us. And lead us not into temptation, but deliver us from evil.
1: Hail Mary, full of grace, the Lord is with thee. Blessed art thou among women, and blessed is the fruit of thy womb, Jesus.
2: Holy Mary, Mother of God, pray for us sinners, now and at the hour of our death. Amen.
1: Hail Mary, full of grace, the Lord is with thee. Blessed art thou among women, and blessed is the fruit of thy womb, Jesus.
2: Holy Mary, Mother of God, pray for us sinners, now and at the hour of our death. Amen.
1: Hail Mary, full of grace, the Lord is with thee. Blessed art thou among women, and blessed is the fruit of thy womb, Jesus.
2: Holy Mary, Mother of God, pray for us sinners, now and at the hour of our death. Amen.
1: Hail Mary, full of grace, the Lord is with thee. Blessed art thou among women, and blessed is the fruit of thy womb, Jesus.
2: Holy Mary, Mother of God, pray for us sinners, now and at the hour of our death. Amen.
1: Hail Mary, full of grace, the Lord is with thee. Blessed art thou among women, and blessed is the fruit of thy womb, Jesus.
2: Holy Mary, Mother of God, pray for us sinners, now and at the hour of our death. Amen.
1: Hail Mary, full of grace, the Lord is with thee. Blessed art thou among women, and blessed is the fruit of thy womb, Jesus.
2: Holy Mary, Mother of God, pray for us sinners, now and at the hour of our death. Amen.
1: Hail Mary, full of grace, the Lord is with thee. Blessed art thou among women, and blessed is the fruit of thy womb, Jesus.
2: Holy Mary, Mother of God, pray for us sinners, now and at the hour of our death. Amen.
1: Hail Mary, full of grace, the Lord is with thee. Blessed art thou among women, and blessed is the fruit of thy womb, Jesus.
2: Holy Mary, Mother of God, pray for us sinners, now and at the hour of our death. Amen.
1: Hail Mary, full of grace, the Lord is with thee. Blessed art thou among women, and blessed is the fruit of thy womb, Jesus.
2: Holy Mary, Mother of God, pray for us sinners, now and at the hour of our death. Amen.
1: Hail Mary, full of grace, the Lord is with thee. Blessed art thou among women, and blessed is the fruit of thy womb, Jesus.
2: Holy Mary, Mother of God, pray for us sinners, now and at the hour of our death. Amen.
1: Glory be to the Father, and to the Son, and to the Holy Spirit.
2: As it was in the beginning, is now, and ever shall be, world without end. Amen.
1: O my Jesus,
2: forgive us our sins, save us from the fires of hell.
3: The third luminous mystery is the proclamation of the kingdom of God. The fruit of the mystery is conversion.
1: Our Father who art in heaven, hallowed be thy name. Thy kingdom come, thy will be done on earth as it is in heaven.
2: Give us this day our daily bread, and forgive us our trespasses, as we forgive those who trespass against us. And lead us not into temptation, but deliver us from evil.
1: Hail Mary, full of grace, the Lord is with thee. Blessed art thou among women, and blessed is the fruit of thy womb, Jesus.
2: Holy Mary, Mother of God, pray for us sinners, now and at the hour of our death. Amen.
1: Hail Mary, full of grace, the Lord is with thee. Blessed art thou among women, and blessed is the fruit of thy womb, Jesus.
2: Holy Mary, Mother of God, pray for us sinners, now and at the hour of our death. Amen.
1: Hail Mary, full of grace, the Lord is with thee. Blessed art thou among women, and blessed is the fruit of thy womb, Jesus.
2: Holy Mary, Mother of God, pray for us sinners, now and at the hour of our death. Amen.
1: Hail Mary, full of grace, the Lord is with thee. Blessed art thou among women, and blessed is the fruit of thy womb, Jesus.
2: Holy Mary, Mother of God, pray for us sinners, now and at the hour of our death. Amen.
1: Hail Mary, full of grace, the Lord is with thee. Blessed art thou among women, and blessed is the fruit of thy womb, Jesus.
2: Holy Mary, Mother of God, pray for us sinners, now and at the hour of our death. Amen.
1: Hail Mary, full of grace, the Lord is with thee. Blessed art thou among women, and blessed is the fruit of thy womb, Jesus.
2: Holy Mary, Mother of God, pray for us sinners, now and at the hour of our death. Amen.
1: Hail Mary, full of grace, the Lord is with thee. Blessed art thou among women, and blessed is the fruit of thy womb, Jesus.
2: Holy Mary, Mother of God, pray for us sinners, now and at the hour of our death. Amen.
1: Hail Mary, full of grace, the Lord is with thee. Blessed art thou among women, and blessed is the fruit of thy womb, Jesus.
2: Holy Mary, Mother of God, pray for us sinners, now and at the hour of our death. Amen.
1: Hail Mary, full of grace, the Lord is with thee. Blessed art thou among women, and blessed is the fruit of thy womb, Jesus.
2: Holy Mary, Mother of God, pray for us sinners, now and at the hour of our death. Amen.
1: Hail Mary, full of grace, the Lord is with thee. Blessed art thou among women, and blessed is the fruit of thy womb, Jesus.
2: Holy Mary, Mother of God, pray for us sinners, now and at the hour of our death. Amen.
1: Glory be to the Father, and to the Son, and to the Holy Spirit.
2: As it was in the beginning, is now, and ever shall be, world without end. Amen.
1: O my Jesus,
2: forgive us our sins, save us from the fires of hell. Lead all souls to heaven, especially those

0: Lord is with thee. Blessed art thou among women, and blessed is the fruit of thy womb, Jesus.
1: Holy Mary, Mother of God, pray for us sinners now and at the hour of our death. Amen.
0: Hail Mary, full of grace, the Lord is with thee. Blessed art thou among women, and blessed is the fruit of thy womb, Jesus.
1: Holy Mary, Mother of God, pray for us sinners now and at the hour of our death. Amen.
0: Hail Mary, full of grace, the Lord is with thee. Blessed art thou among women, and blessed is the fruit of thy womb, Jesus.
1: Holy Mary, Mother of God, pray for us sinners now and at the hour of our death. Amen.
0: Hail Mary, full of grace, the Lord is with thee. Blessed art thou among women, and blessed is the fruit of thy womb, Jesus.
1: Holy Mary, Mother of God, pray for us sinners now and at the hour of our death. Amen.
0: Hail Mary, full of grace, the Lord is with thee. Blessed art thou among women, and blessed is the fruit of thy womb, Jesus.
1: Holy Mary, Mother of God, pray for us sinners now and at the hour of our death. Amen.
0: Hail Mary, full of grace, the Lord is with thee. Blessed art thou among women, and blessed is the fruit of thy womb, Jesus.
1: Holy Mary, Mother of God, pray for us sinners now and at the hour of our death. Amen.
0: Hail Mary, full of grace, the Lord is with thee. Blessed art thou among women, and blessed is the fruit of thy womb, Jesus.
1: Holy Mary, Mother of God, pray for us sinners now and at the hour of our death. Amen.
0: Hail Mary, full of grace, the Lord is with thee. Blessed art thou among women, and blessed is the fruit of thy womb, Jesus.
1: Holy Mary, Mother of God, pray for us sinners now and at the hour of our death. Amen.
0: Hail Mary, full of grace, the Lord is with thee. Blessed art thou among women, and blessed is the fruit of thy womb, Jesus.
1: Holy Mary, Mother of God, pray for us sinners now and at the hour of our death. Amen.
0: Glory be to the Father, and to the Son, and to the Holy Spirit.
1: As it was in the beginning, is now, and ever shall be, world without end. Amen.
0: My Jesus,
1: forgive us our sins, save us from the fires of hell, lead all souls to heaven, especially those in most need of thy mercy.
2: The fifth luminous mystery is the institution of the Eucharist. The fruit of the mystery is adoration.
0: Our Father, who art in heaven, hallowed be thy name. Thy kingdom come, thy will be done on earth as it is in heaven.
1: Give us this day our daily bread, and forgive us our trespasses, as we forgive those who trespass against us. And lead us not into temptation, but deliver us from evil.
0: Hail Mary, full of grace, the Lord is with thee. Blessed art thou among women, and blessed is the fruit of thy womb, Jesus.
1: Holy Mary, Mother of God, pray for us sinners now and at the hour of our death. Amen.
0: Hail Mary, full of grace, the Lord is with thee. Blessed art thou among women, and blessed is the fruit of thy womb, Jesus.
1: Holy Mary, Mother of God, pray for us sinners now and at the hour of our death. Amen.
0: Hail Mary, full of grace, the Lord is with thee. Blessed art thou among women, and blessed is the fruit of thy womb, Jesus.
1: Holy Mary, Mother of God, pray for us sinners now and at the hour of our death. Amen.
0: Hail Mary, full of grace, the Lord is with thee. Blessed art thou among women, and blessed is the fruit of thy womb, Jesus.
1: Holy Mary, Mother of God, pray for us sinners now and at the hour of our death. Amen.
0: Hail Mary, full of grace, the Lord is with thee. Blessed art thou among women, and blessed is the fruit of thy womb, Jesus.
1: Holy Mary, Mother of God, pray for us sinners now and at the hour of our death. Amen.
0: Hail Mary, full of grace, the Lord is with thee. Blessed art thou among women, and blessed is the fruit of thy womb, Jesus.
1: Holy Mary, Mother of God, pray for us sinners now and at the hour of our death. Amen.
0: Hail Mary, full of grace, the Lord is with thee. Blessed art thou among women, and blessed is the fruit of thy womb, Jesus.
1: Holy Mary, Mother of God, pray for us sinners now and at the hour of our death. Amen.
0: Hail Mary, full of grace, the Lord is with thee. Blessed art thou among women, and blessed is the fruit of thy womb, Jesus.
1: Holy Mary, Mother of God, pray for us sinners now and at the hour of our death. Amen.
0: Hail Mary, full of grace, the Lord is with thee. Blessed art thou among women, and blessed is the fruit of thy womb, Jesus.
1: Holy Mary, Mother of God, pray for us sinners now and at the hour of our death. Amen.
0: Hail Mary, full of grace, the Lord is with thee. Blessed art thou among women, and blessed is the fruit of thy womb, Jesus.
1: Holy Mary, Mother of God, pray for us sinners now and at the hour of our death. Amen.
0: Glory be to the Father, and to the Son, and to the Holy Spirit.
1: As it was in the beginning, is now, and ever shall be, world without end. Amen.
0: O my Jesus,
1: forgive us our sins, save us from the fires of hell. Lead all souls to heaven, especially those who are most in need of thy mercy.
0: Hail, Holy Queen.
1: Mother of mercy, our life, our sweetness, and our hope. To thee do we cry, poor banished children of Eve. To thee do we send up our sighs, mourning and weeping, as valley of tears. Turn then, most gracious advocate, thine eyes of mercy towards us, and after this our exile, show unto us the blessed fruit of thy womb, Jesus. O clement, O loving, O sweet Virgin Mary.
0: Pray for us, O Holy Mother of God.
1: That we may be made worthy of the promises of Christ.
0: Let us pray. O God,
1: whose only begotten Son, by his life, death, and resurrection, has purchased for us the rewards of eternal life, grant, we beseech thee, that by meditating upon these mysteries of the Most Holy Rosary, the Blessed Virgin Mary,

0: say what they contain, and obtain what they promise. Through the same Christ our Lord.
1: O most Sacred Heart of Jesus.
0: Have mercy on us.
1: Immaculate Heart of Mary.
0: Pray for us.
1: Saint Joseph.
0: Pray for us.
1: Saint John Vianney.
0: Pray for us.
1: Saint Thérèse of Lisieux.
0: Pray for us.
1: In the name of the Father, and the Son, and of the Holy Spirit.

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1: The Quarantina of St. Louis for the necessities of the Church and of the State. In the name of the Father, and of the Son, and of the Holy Spirit. Amen. May God arise, and may his enemies be scattered. Our Father, who art in heaven, hallowed be thy name. Thy kingdom come, thy will be done, on earth as it is in heaven.
2: Give us this day our daily bread, and forgive us our trespasses, as we forgive those who trespass against us. And lead us not into temptation, but deliver us from evil. Amen.
1: Hail Mary, full of grace, the Lord is with thee. Blessed art thou among women, and blessed is the fruit of thy womb, Jesus.
2: Holy Mary, Mother of God, pray for us sinners, now and at the hour of our death. Amen.
1: Glory be to the Father, and to the Son, and to the Holy Spirit.
2: As it was in the beginning, is now, and ever shall be, world without end. Amen.
1: Our Father, who art in heaven, hallowed be thy name. Thy kingdom come, thy will be done, on earth as it is in heaven.
2: Give us this day our daily bread, and forgive us our trespasses, as we forgive those who trespass against us. And lead us not into temptation, but deliver us from evil. Amen.
1: Hail Mary, full of grace, the Lord is with thee. Blessed art thou among women, and blessed is the fruit of thy womb, Jesus.
2: Holy Mary, Mother of God, pray for us sinners, now and at the hour of our death. Amen.
1: Glory be to the Father, and to the Son, and to the Holy Spirit.
2: As it was in the beginning, is now, and ever shall be, world without end. Amen.
1: Our Father, who art in heaven, hallowed be thy name. Thy kingdom come, thy will be done, on earth as it is in heaven.
2: Give us this day our daily bread, and forgive us our trespasses, as we forgive those who trespass against us. And lead us not into temptation, but deliver us from evil. Amen.
1: Hail Mary, full of grace, the Lord is with thee. Blessed art thou among women, and blessed is the fruit of thy womb, Jesus.
2: Holy Mary, Mother of God, pray for us sinners, now and at the hour of our death. Amen.
1: Glory be to the Father, and to the Son, and to the Holy Spirit.
2: As it was in the beginning, is now, and ever shall be, world without end. Amen.
1: Saint Michael and all the holy angels, pray and fight for us. Saint Peter and all the holy apostles, intercede for us. Saint Ignatius, Saint Teresa, and all the inhabitants of the heavenly Jerusalem, pray for us. In the name of the Father, and of the Son, and of the Holy Spirit. Amen.
3: Good afternoon. This is Julie Lassiter with Catequiz here on Covenant Network. We are happy that you've tuned in and you are ready to take your calls. That phone number to call in, 314-752-7002. That's 314-752-7002. Call in now. The lines are open. We're ready and waiting for you to call so that we can start this game off the right way. And that's by, having people on the phone. 314-752-7002. Today is a special feast day in the church. And I was reminded as I was preparing for today's show that this was one of the very first weeks a year ago in the month of August that we started Catequiz, where we came back on the air. So, I'm pretty excited about it. I don't think we did 52 weeks, but I kind of want to say we did 52 weeks. Well, we didn't. It was more like, 38 weeks. We took some time off here and there, but it's been a wonderful year, and met a lot of great friends through Covenant Network and especially through our Cataquiz show. So I know there's Mark that's been on quite a bit and Maria from Peoria, Illinois. She got to call last week again, and it was just a real treat every time she calls in. And I know the Lord is doing beautiful things through her as well. And so many of the people that have called in before. So if you're listening now, that phone number is 314-752-7002. We want you to call in and we'll have a great time talking about what the feast day is today. So if you know it, give us a call, 314-752-7002. There are three of the gospel writers that wrote about today's feast in the gospels. And anyway, I don't want to give it all away, but if no one's calling in, I'm going to keep talking and it's going to come out what the story is about. So 314-752-7002. 314-752-7002. A couple weeks ago, I started a story. It was a beautiful saint story about a saint, and I don't think I ever finished it on the air, which is kind of funny. But stay tuned for our social media. I'm going to be taking those little saint stories and creating reels out of them and putting them on our social media for you and YouTube, Facebook, and Instagram. 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So I encourage you, connect with us at Our Catholic Radio. So again, that phone number is 314-752-7002, 314-752-7002. The month of August is a special month. Well, every month is special in the church. But when you are looking, maybe your prayer life's a little dry. It doesn't feel like anything would be dry outside of St. Louis today because it has been raining. It's raining a lot. But maybe even though it's very wet outside, maybe your prayer life is dry. And you're like, I wish there was just something for me to do. And it's mundane. I'm not sure, you know, what. And maybe you're just kind of feeling that lull in your prayer. We have a wonderful website called covenantcatholic.org, and each month there are monthly Catholic devotions that you can clue into. 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And there, it's just a beautiful article. I don't know, about 13, 15 minutes to read it. And you can just kind of scroll and find what might be inspiring you to learn more. So, and maybe just to grow more in our faith. Also, this month, we celebrated the feast day of St. Alphonsus Liguori, which was on August 1st. A doctor of the church who had an ardent love for the Blessed Virgin inspired him to write a lengthy treatise in defense of the Marian devotion called The Glories of Mary. So if you've ever read The Glories of Mary by St. Alphonsus Liguori, it's beautiful to just kind of clue into these saints that have been such integral parts of our faith for so long. Also coming up this month in just, well, what's today? The 6th. Today's the 6th, the special feast day. I'm not going to say I'm skipping that one. But coming up on the 8th is the feast of St. Dominic. St. Dominic is on August 8th. He is the original, I love this word, promulgator of Our Lady's Rosary. So Our Lady gave St. Dominic the Rosary, and she promised him to protect the Dominican order, which through Mary's intercession would produce many saints throughout the ages. And if you know much about the saints that you've fallen in love with, there's quite a few Dominicans that are saints. I won't list them now because that's also going to steal some of my thunder for our show today, Cataquiz. By the way, this is a call-in show, 314-752-7002. We want you to call in now to be a contestant. If you haven't played before, you call in. I ask a series of questions. If you answer 5 in a row, then you are a Cataquiz champion for the day. But since our phones are light, I want to introduce you to someone who's here in the studio with me. And hopefully her microphone is on, but she's going to say hello. Can you say hello?
4: Hi.
3: Oh, no, it's not on yet. Hopefully Bob will turn it on. Yeah, I'm sorry. I gave him like 12 seconds warning. So he's going to go ahead and turn that on. And, you know, she can say hello and a shout out to her friend. But go
4: Hi,
3: ahead.
4: This is Lucy Laster. Hey, Agnes, how you doing?
3: She's supposed to shout out to her friend, Agnes. So, and if, you know, we don't get any more callers, we're going to have to start quizzing you. How do you feel about that?
4: Oh, no.
3: Oh, no. All right. What, Lucy, question number one. Are you ready? What is the feast day that we're celebrating today? Do you need some options? Do you need some options? Actually, don't laugh in the microphone. Do you need some options? I asked you a question.
4: Yes.
3: She's distracted by all the things on the in the, here in the studio.
4: Yes, please.
3: Today's feast day is the feast of
4: the Transfiguration.
3: That's it. Yeah. Way to go. Way to go. Good job. Were you confused by the question?
4: You were telling me about this earlier.
3: I did not give you a warning that you would do that. Here, I forgot the... There you go. You got it right. You can't hear it because you're over there. All right. So do you remember the name of the mountain that the Transfiguration took place?
4: I do not.
3: You do not know. All right. Let's call in a friend here. We got David who called in. David, are you there?
5: Yes.
3: Hi, David. How's it going?
5: Good. How are you doing?
3: I'm doing great. I'm so glad you called in. Where are you calling from?
5: St. Louis.
3: Okay. Do you have a parish that you're a part of out here?
5: Yeah. Mary Magdalene.
3: Mary Magdalene. Wonderful. Yeah. All right. Did you hear the question about the Transfiguration today?
5: Yes.
3: Okay. Do you know the name of the mountain that it most traditionally took place?
5: Is it Mount Tabor?
3: You got it right. Mount Tabor. Very good. Good job. That's a hard one. So I'm so thankful that you knew it because I didn't have any other options set aside. If you were going to say, give me some options, I was going to have to find them pretty quickly. All right. Question number two. So thank you. Good job on question number one. Question number two. Which two Old Testament figures appear alongside Jesus during the Transfiguration?
5: Were they Moses and Elijah?
3: Moses and Elijah. Absolutely. Great job. All right. So there is beautiful symbolism of Moses and Elijah. And do you know what they symbolize? This is not a question because this one's kind of hard and a little bit more about, you know, personal study. But do you know what they symbolize or what they represent in their presence there with Jesus?
5: Did it have to do with, like the Old Testament, the New Testament?
3: So when you think of Moses, what do you immediately think about?
5: The parting of the Red Sea.
3: Okay. All right. That's good. What else? What did he give us?
5: The Ten Commandments.
3: The Ten Commandments. So he represents law a lot of times when it comes into our scripture study. And with him being there at the Transfiguration, there's law represented, but also the prophets through Elijah. So Moses representing the law and Elijah representing the prophets, which is kind of just cool to think about in that moment of what was actually happening and who was supporting him of all the prophets that could have been there, right? All right, so next question. So you got two correct. Here's your third one. What did Peter suggest building during or right after the Transfiguration? He says, "It is good that we are here, Lord." And then what does he want to build? I can give you options if you need them.
5: Was it three tenths?
3: It was three tenths. Very, very good. Good job. Good job. I always think, man, Peter, what a bonehead move. What are you doing? But at the same time, like he was trying to honor, like this is a big deal of what just happened here. So it's important that we remember that. All right. So in Christ, during the Transfiguration, the voice opened up in the clouds, right? And God said something. He said something very powerful, and he says, "This is my beloved son with whom I am well pleased. Listen to him." There's another time in Christ's life that the clouds opened and a voice came. Do you know what time that was? This is your, I think I'm on the right one, fourth question, right? Round four? Good. Do you want me to restate it? What other time in Jesus' life were the clouds open and a voice came from heaven? I can always give you options if you need them.
5: Let's see here. Was it the baptism in the Jordan?
3: Absolutely. Great job. It was a baptism. Very, very cool. And a very similar phrase, right? But it's wonderful job. All right. There were some instructions. This is your last question. Very focused on the transfiguration. So you seem to know very much about it. So that's great. What instruction did Jesus give the disciples after the transfiguration? And I can still give you options if you like. So what instruction did Jesus give the disciples after the transfiguration?
5: Can you give me some options?
3: Yeah. All right. Did he say, go and preach the gospel? Did he say, do not speak of this to anyone? Did he say, go and grab the rest of the apostles to tell them what has happened? Which one of those three?
5: I think it was two.
3: Number two. That's right. Not to speak of what they had seen. And there was a certain timeline that he put on that as well. Do you remember what that timeline was? Not until something happened.
5: After he rose from the dead.
3: That's right. Wonderful job. Way to go. Answering all the questions, right? You're doing so good. Was this your first time calling in?
5: Yeah, this is my first time.
3: Oh, man. And a catechist champion. Way to go. That's awesome. All right. Do you know which of the gospel writers... This is a bonus because no one else is called in. 314-752-7002. Bonus round, question number six. Which gospel did not share the story of the transfiguration? Which gospel writer, Matthew, Mark, Luke, or John, did not share about or recount the transfiguration in the gospel?
5: Maybe John.
3: It is John. Yeah, John. Good job. So it's in Matthew chapter 7, Mark chapter 9, and Luke chapter 9, but not in John's gospel. So that's pretty crazy. Well, you did a fantastic job, David. Thank you so much. Anything cool happening over at your parish that you want to share with our Covenant Network family here?
5: No, I guess not immediately. Nothing comes to my head.
3: But. That's all right. That's great. But you enjoy your parish over there? You've been there a long time or not too long?
5: Yeah, I'd say a decent time.
3: Wonderful.
5: A while.
3: Well, thank you for being a first-time caller in, and you know answered all the questions right. You did a great job. We're going to put you on a brief hold and get some information from you and send you some gifts, okay?
5: Okay.
3: All right. Thank you. David did such a good job. Remember, that phone number is 314-752-7002. 314-752-7002. All right, Lucy, there's a question I didn't ask him about the transfiguration.
4: Oh.
3: Are you ready?
4: Sure.
3: Okay. Who else was with Jesus?
4: Peter, John, James.
3: Is that a question or a statement?
4: A statement.
3: Good job. You did it.
4: Yay.
3: Peter, James, and John. Wonderful. Also the same apostles that Jesus took with him to the agony in the garden, right?
4: Yes.
3: Yeah. I've asked this question before during Catequiz, but who would you bring with you to the agony in the garden? Like when you're struggling, I don't want you to say their name on the air or anything.
4: Okay.
3: This is more of a thought-provoking question, right? But Jesus knew what was coming. He knew what he needed to do. And he needed to spend some time in prayer. And he asked those apostles to come with him and just to wait with him and to pray with him. And we know the story, right? We know that they fell asleep and he came back and he was like, you can't stay with me an hour. But he still called out to them and he still needed them and wanted them to be there. The Lord needs nothing from us, right? But we have the ability and the gift of this time on earth to give the time that he's given us back to him. And it truly is a gift. So remember that phone number to call in, 314-752-7002. That's the number to call in. Lucy, you did a great job.
4: Yay.
3: Good work. I have one more question I'm going to ask Neely here. Let's see. Is it Nelly? Nelly, are you there?
6: Nelly,
3: yeah. Hi. How are you?
6: Great. How are you?
3: I'm doing great. Have you called into our show before?
6: No.
3: A first time. Have you listened? Or is this the first time you've ever heard
6: it?
3: Oh, good. Long time listener, first time caller, right?
6: Yeah.
3: Okay, wonderful. All right, I have a question for you about the transfiguration. Are you ready?
6: Yes.
3: Okay, so we've talked about the three apostles that witnessed the transfiguration, we've talked about where they were and who else was with Jesus and, you know, what was said after that. But what is the actual feast day for the transfiguration?
6: Oh, well, the feast day is today?
3: Today. That's right. It was kind of an easy question. But it was like, you were like, wait a second. When is it? So yes, today is the feast. So that's great. August 6th. It's very exciting. All right. Wonderful.
6: Yeah.
3: I didn't mean to trip you up, but I was like, I'm not even going to give options. I'm going to wait till she's ready. So good work. Good work. All right. So do you listen to Covenant Network quite a bit?
6: I do.
3: You do?
6: Every day.
3: Do you have a favorite show that you tune in for every day or every week?
6: Not necessarily, but I do. I mean, I listen in the afternoons a lot.
3: Yeah.
6: I like listening to Father Mitch Capua.
3: Yeah, he's so great. He's got such great joy when he shares.
6: Yeah.
3: Even in his passion, you know, you can still hear his joy. It's so great. All right, I've got some other questions for you. Are you ready?
6: Yes.
3: Okay, here's a true and false. The books that make up the Bible were originally written in three ancient languages, Hebrew, Greek, and Aramaic. Is that true or false? I can read it. Do you want me to read it again?
6: Yes, please.
3: I can. The books that make up the Bible were originally written in three ancient languages, Hebrew, Greek, and Aramaic. Is that true or false?
6: Oh, gosh. Okay. I want to say true.
3: No, it's true. You did great. No, true's good. Yeah, you're good. Go with your gut. You're doing great. Okay. Thinking on the line along the lines of the Transfiguration, we're going to go back to it one more time. Do you know where in the rosary we pray and meditate on the Transfiguration?
6: Yes, that is in the Luminous Mystery.
3: Okay, and bonus for the same question number three, which one is it? 1, 2, 3, 4, 5.
6: It is the... hold on. I'm going to go through them in my head here.
3: Go ahead. Go out loud. We'll pray. We'll go with you. All right. First Luminous Mystery is... Lucy, you want to help her out?
4: Okay, Wedding Feast at Cana?
3: Oh, no. Before that.
4: Wait, Baptism in the Jordan.
3: Baptism in the Jordan is number one, right?
6: Baptism in the... Yes.
3: Good. And then number two is...
4: Wedding Feast at Cana.
3: Wedding Feast at Cana. And then number three...
6: And then... is the Transfiguration. I'm going to say it's the fourth. Oh, is it the third or the fourth?
3: That's a good question. Now you've got me actually second-guessing myself. Wow. You know, let's just list all of them. And, the order, it's fine. So we have the baptism. Then we have the Wedding Feast of Cana. Then we have the Transfiguration.
6: And the Proclamation
3: of the Kingdom.
6: Kingdom of Heaven.
3: That's good.
6: Yes.
3: And then the last one.
6: The Institution of the Eucharist.
3: That's right. Absolutely. So, it might be Proclamation, Transfiguration, Institution of the Eucharist. The last three, I'm gonna mix them up. So if you know, call us now. 314-752-7002. You can be on the show and enlighten us. I'm sure a good Google search would help us, but that's not what we do here when we're on Covenant Network. Hold on. We got to switch. So it's Transfiguration is the third one or the fourth one? All right. Barb is telling me that's the fourth one. So Proclamation of the Kingdom, number three. Number four is for sure that Transfiguration. And then number five, thank you, Bob.
6: Yeah.
3: He confirmed. Number five is the Institution of the Eucharist. So thank you, everyone. No callers need to be upset when they call in. I appreciate that. All right. So we have three questions down. The fourth question, what does Peter's name mean in Hebrew?
6: Oh, my gosh.
3: I have options.
6: Now I'm nervous. Yes. Can I have options?
3: You can. You can. Is it pebble? Is it kepha? Is it rock? Or is it stone? What does Peter's name mean in Hebrew? Say it again.
6: Mean in Hebrew. Well, so in Hebrew, it's cephas, right?
3: Right, but the meaning, cephas. What do we say? It's like
6: okay, but the meaning is the rock.
3: The meaning is rock. Rock, absolutely. Yes. Wonderful job. Okay, great. All right, our next question for you, your last question. How do you feel? You've been doing pretty good.
6: I don't know. I'm a little scared.
3: They are supposed to get more challenging as we go, but it's important that, okay, this one is going to be about our profession of faith a little bit. So who are the members of the church suffering? We think about the church suffering. So there's three types or three places within the church. The church suffering, the church triumphant, and the church militant. Who are the members of the church suffering? Do those terms, are those familiar to you?
6: Yes, yes, yes. Oh my gosh.
3: I can give you some help.
6: Yes, please. I'm trying to say it in my head right now.
3: You're fine. All right, so we're going to say souls in hell, souls in purgatory, souls on earth, souls in heaven.
6: Souls in heaven.
3: Well, the question is...
6: Souls in purgatory.
3: Souls in purgatory. Here we go. You got it. Nelly, way to go. Sorry. All right, great job. I know, you were like, wait, no, that's it. No, you did wonderful. Thank you for playing with us today and for calling in. You're great. Congratulations on being a Cataquiz champion. We're going to put you on a brief hold to get some information from you, okay?
6: Thank you.
3: Thank you.
6: For your help.
3: Yeah, absolutely. You did great. All right, I have another caller on the line. Let's see if I can get Lane. Lane, are you there?
7: Yes, I'm here.
3: Lane, how's it going?
7: I'm doing great. How are you?
3: So great. Where are you calling from?
7: Moberly, Missouri.
3: Moberly, Missouri. And you are a past champion, correct?
7: Yes, I think I've won a couple times.
3: A couple times. I got to really step up my game. Are you ready for this?
7: Please don't.
3: Please, Jesus, please don't. That's okay. Do you want to? What parish are you at out there in Moberly?
7: St. Pius the 10th.
3: St. Pius the 10th. Well, wonderful. Well, we're excited that you called in. So thank you for making that happen and that you've been listening. Let's go with Seven Sorrows of Our Lady. Okay. Can you name for me two of the seven sorrows of Our Lady?
7: Oh, that's something I'm not super familiar with.
3: Well, you tell me seven times you think Mary's heart hurt.
7: Well, for sure it's the crucifixion.
3: Crucifixion. Yeah.
7: Oh, man. When they lose Jesus in the temple.
3: That's right. Good job. You got two of them. Way to go. All right, I'm gonna read all seven, but do you want to guess some more before I read them? Or I can just do it.
7: One of them, they're fleeing to Egypt.
3: That's right. When the family, that's right. Their families fly to Egypt. That losing and finding Jesus in the temple. Good job. There was one really early on as well. The prophecy of Simeon.
7: Oh, yeah. You yourself a sword will pierce. Yes.
3: That's right. And what does she say? Do you know what she says in response? If you get this one, I'm going to make it your second question. What Mary says. That's right. And she says, the Magnificat. She says, I'm going to hold these things into my heart, right? You did good. Yeah, that's great. Good job. Question number two. We'll keep going with these things. Then what else would hurt Mary? So you've already said four things. The prophecy of Simeon. We talked about the flight of the family to Egypt, the loss and finding of Jesus in the temple. And then you talked about standing at the foot of the cross. We've got two more, three more.
7: The scourging at the pillar.
3: Okay.
7: I don't know. Actually.
3: No, that's great. So one of them, the fourth one is Mary meets Jesus on the way to Calvary. And then we've already talked about this one, Mary standing at the foot of the cross. The sixth one is her holding Jesus when he's taken down from the cross and then at his burial. So wonderful job. All of these are a part of, Mary's seven sorrows. So there's a special... I guess it's a chaplet that you can pray the seven sorrows of Our Lady. So if you're ever interested in learning about that, you can pray those as well. But great job. All right. Question. We're going to do we've got just a couple minutes here. So I'm going to do some rapid fire. Are you ready?
7: I think so.
3: Okay. At baptism and confirmation, the person receiving the sacrament is anointed on the head. When a priest is ordained, where is he anointed? I can give you options.
7: Yes, please.
3: His lips, his head, his feet, his hands. I'll read it again. At baptism and confirmation, the person receiving the sacrament is anointed on the head. When a priest is ordained, where is he anointed?
7: The hands.
3: The hands. Very good. Good job. All right, that was question number three. So the hands. Okay, question number four. Let's see. The sacrament, this is true or false, the sacrament that imprint a spiritual mark on the soul that lasts forever and can therefore only be received once. There's baptism, confirmation, and holy orders. Is that true or false?
7: True.
3: Very good. All right. Good job. All right. Last question. We're getting coming down to the wire. This one's going to be tough. Okay. What does a reliquary contain?
7: It contains the relics of a saint.
3: That's right. You got it. Relics.
6: Okay.
3: Right here at the end. Thanks so much, Lane, for calling in. I'm going to put you on a brief hold. Everybody, thanks so much for listening and for tuning in. This is Julie Lasseter with Covenant Network. We will be back next week. 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
11: A prayer for the dead. 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Their lives change, but do not end. I pray in hope for my family, relatives, and friends, and for all the dead known to you alone. In company with Christ, who died and now lives, may they rejoice in your kingdom, where all our tears are wiped away. Unite us together again in one family to sing your praise forever and ever. Amen.

0: aspirations during the day, during the quarantina of St. Louis. In the name of the Father, and of the Son, and of the Holy Spirit. Amen. May thy name, O Lord, be known and blessed at all times and in all places. Holy Mary, reign over us, thou and thy Son, Jesus. Amen.
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2: You are listening to Covenant Network. It's now 4 o'clock. Just a reminder to say a Hail Mary at 4:40 to pray for 40 more seminarians in your diocese. Mary, our Mother, pray for us.
3: And carried across the EWTN Global Catholic Radio Network. Welcome to Ave Maria in the Afternoon, examining the world through the lens of faith from the heart of the Church to help us navigate the culture. Here's Dr. Marcus Peter.
4: Good afternoon. Thank you very much for joining us on this hour of Ave Maria in the Afternoon. I'm Marcus Peter. As usual, blessed and joyous to be joined by all of you. Now, I am traveling with Deacon Harold Burke Service. We're still touring across the United States of America. And this time, we find ourselves in Ohio. We are specifically near Cincinnati today, in Mason, Ohio. And we are on a tour to evangelize the United States of America. And many people and parties and parishes are already reaching out, seeking out for the both of us to come to your parish. And we still have room available for future missions. So if you're interested, events@deaconherald.com and events@drmarcuspeter.com. And our agent will be happy to coordinate a mission for your parish. We're able to do this with little to no cost to parishes. And it's just the joy of being able to bring the gospel to people face to face. Now, I want to begin this hour by talking with my friend, Dr. Matthew Bunsen, Vice President and Editorial Director of EWTN News. There's a particular bit of news that we will address in a bit, and this has to do with an investor in Germany offering families 500 euros for every child they have baptized. You heard that right. It's a little bizarre, and it actually does raise a few canonical questions as well. But Matthew will be able to shed more light on this, both in terms of reason, but also in terms of practical prudence. But one of the things I want us to pay attention to as well is, amidst the tensions, especially between the United States and Cuba, a candidate for sainthood has arisen, and thank the Lord for it, because we now have Venerable Felix Varela. He's a Cuban-born candidate for Catholic sainthood. He embodied then, as now, the virtues needed for Cuba's pursuit of freedom and reconciliation with the United States, and most of all, for Cuba's hopeful return to Christ. And so, Dr. Matthew Bunsen is going to join us to talk about all of this. Now, over and above that, we are also going to be addressing a few things that are happening in the Leonine papacy. And I want to highlight this, Matthew and I are going to highlight this as well, that Pope Leo XIV has demonstrated himself to be a careful, prudent pope. He is no Benedict, no John Paul II, he is no Francis, he is Leo XIV. So rather than measure him up by the popes of the past, let us be grateful for the pope we have been given. And finally, for the remainder of the hour, we will talk with Doug Barry. A new report from the Institute of Family Studies finds that more than half of young men in the U.S. feel lonely or isolated. 4 in 10 report feeling like failures. Doug is going to join us to talk about this. For now, the headlines.
5: Thank you, Marcus, and good afternoon, everyone. This is your Ave Maria Radio News for August 6th. It's the Feast of the Transfiguration. And today's news is brought to you by Visiting Angels, providing loving care and assistance for seniors in need at visitingangels.com. Iran says the U.S. is ready to return to commitments, but denies that talks have been taking place. Iran's deputy foreign minister made the comments Wednesday without much explanation. President Trump claims talks have been happening, whether Iran wants to admit it or not. He also said that a deal was close. A Senate committee has voted to hold Dr. Anthony Fauci in contempt of Congress. The vote comes after the former White House health advisor invoked the Fifth Amendment more than 100 times in a hearing about the COVID-19 pandemic last week. The Department of Justice can now move to consider charging Fauci with a crime. Dr. Erica Swartz is the next director of the CDC. Swartz, a former Deputy Surgeon General and Coast Guard health official, is the first Senate-confirmed CDC director in nearly a year. She was confirmed by a vote of 51-44 that was mostly among party lines. And California lawmakers are looking to end child marriage in the state. A proposed bill would set the minimum marriage age at 18 with no exceptions. Right now, California allows minors to marry with parental permission. It's also one of the only three states that has no minimum age for marriage. From the AveMariaRadio.net news desk, I'm Dan McGraw.
6: Good afternoon and welcome back. I'm Marcus Peter, joined by Dr. Matthew Bunsen, Vice President, Editorial Director of EWTN News, talking about church news today and current events in light of church teaching. Matthew, my friend, thank you for joining us. How are you?
7: I'm doing very well. It's good to talk with you.
6: It's always good to reconnect with you. So I want to begin with a bit of happy news, just so that we can set ourselves on the right foot. Tell us about the candidate for sainthood coming out of Cuba.
7: Well, yeah. I mean, the person you're talking about is Felix Varela, who was a priest born in Cuba, but served for quite some time in the United States, in New York in particular. And he was dedicated when he was serving in New York to the large immigrant population that was beginning to flow into certainly the Eastern Seaboard, New York area in particular, especially the Irish. And one of the geniuses of Father Varela was that he actually learned Gaelic in order to be able to preach and hear confessions and say Mass, you know, as appropriate. It's Latin, obviously, but to be able to communicate properly with the Irish immigrants. In his time in Cuba, he had served in the Spanish Parliament. He had been also represented Cuba in the Spanish Parliament in Madrid, what's called the Cortes Generales, and was a spokesperson for the independence of Cuba, and was also very active in pushing for the abolition of slavery. So this is one of those people that most people had never heard of him in his own lifetime, and certainly today. And yet, as we get to know him, we can appreciate even more and more just how extraordinary a person he was.
6: Can we also highlight how one of the great crises that we're seeing in Cuba right now is reason that's been untethered from an objective sense of truth and morality? And so Father Varela here would be a massive representation of what a reclamation can look like.
7: Well, that's right. So his profile has really been growing pretty significantly in the last 5-6 years. I've certainly heard of him a lot more. And it was the classic case where he returned as his health was fading in the early 1850s. He went to St. Augustine. He died there, but then his remains were transferred, were moved to Cuba. And he's actually buried at the University of Havana. And so he is a kind of bridge figure. But in a way, I think that the Cuban government probably wouldn't necessarily appreciate, but the people of Cuba would. And that here is somebody who he bridged the life of Cuba with the life of the United States. But what are the great golden threads that pull all of that together? The first is the idea of having a free and independent Cuba. Cuba is anything but free. It is obviously and has been for decades under the dictatorial Marxist atheist cruel government of what had begun under Fidel Castro and continues now. He wanted to end slavery. Well, in the Cuban people themselves have been in a form of slavery, not exactly the type that, that Borrello was trying to end, but the slavery of the human heart, the human person. But then he was also somebody who understood profoundly what it means to have those relationships, a democratic system that really can uphold the dignity of the human person. So I think from that standpoint, spiritually speaking, he is a potentially profound figure.
6: And one so needed, so pivotally needed in what's going on amid U.S.-Cuba tensions.
7: That's right. And so he's somebody I think that we can all ask for his help. Mm-hmm. You know, his cause was opened and he was declared venerable, I think, in 2012 under Pope Benedict XVI. And that was certainly great news. So the next stage, obviously, is a certification of a miracle. And certainly we're all praying that that might actually happen. But the other thing, too, is that we can look back, as I was saying, on a figure like Felix Ferreira as somebody who was patient, who understood and embraced the complexity of life. I mean, imagine going from Cuba to serving in Madrid, then to serving pastorally in what was the melting pot of New York in the 1840s and early 1850s. I mean, this was a very complicated situation. So he understood also what it meant to suffer. And from that standpoint, too, I think he's a great role model for us in patient perseverance of love and care.
6: To pivot from such a stalwart figure of reason and faith to an exercise of faith probably a little devoid of reason. A wealthy Catholic investor in Munich, 500 euros for every baptism. Matthew, this reeks of simony to me.
7: Certainly there are obvious concerns about that. So people are understanding, and your listeners are understanding what exactly we're talking about. Is mm-hmm. that he, his name is Peter Löw. He is an investor and an active Catholic. He has announced that he has set aside 20,000 euros for what is called in German Starnberger Schützengelken, which is basically it translates into the guardian angel, a little guardian angel of Starnberg, you know, Schützengelken being what it is. That's important because you heard the name Starnberger or Starnberg. This is an initiative that is based in Starnberg. So, in other words, this Peter Löw is based there as well. So, it's in a region, it's a lakeside region, some miles outside of Munich, and it is considered to be one of the most prosperous and, not to mention, expensive regions. And the argument is that there are costs involved in having your child baptized. Now, obviously, that raises immediate questions about what do you mean by there are costs involved, because obviously no one is going to pay, or you shouldn't be paying, as you say, simony. But the argument is that there are, people feel disincentivized because there are actually some costs involved in the ceremony and all of the surrounding things. So what he's trying to do, and one can question, it's certainly very good intentions mm-hmm. here, that this is what he sees certainly as an expression of charity, but you know, a lot of people find this very unsettling and highly inappropriate. But he sees this probably from his standpoint as some small way of trying to get people to baptize their children at a time when Germany is seeing a massive bleed out of Catholics. And I think some would interpret this that stunts like this, initiatives like this, continue to sort of debase the currency of solid Catholic teaching and might end up actually contributing to the flight of people from the church rather than helping to increase it. And again, we're only talking about what would be a small number of Catholics who would qualify to receive this money anyway. So I fear that the scandal and confusion it might cause may actually eclipse whatever good he might be trying to do.
4: And therein lies the issue. Now, the Diocese of Bavaria has very honestly addressed this very charitably. You know, they said this is a likable expression of charity. So they've been handling it very well, because they also said there's an uneasy feeling here, because monetary transaction and the dispensing of the sacraments seem to be very close together if this were to be approved.
7: Yeah, exactly. I mean, it's not a particularly great analogy or parallel, but we see, for example, in parts of Africa where using money from places like Saudi Arabia and elsewhere, people are buying brides from Christians and marrying them to have a Muslim. I'm not saying it's exactly like this, but once you start seeing money involved, people are, as you say, they feel pretty uneasy.
4: My guest is Dr. Matthew Bunsen, Vice President, Editorial Director of EWTN News. We're going to continue on the other side of the break talking about church news. Stay tuned. I'm Marcus Peter.
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4: Welcome back. I'm Marcus Speed. I'm talking with Dr. Matthew Bunsen, Vice President and Editorial Director of EWTN News. We're talking about church news right now. Matthew, let's shift gears a little bit to a statement that recently came out of the Spanish Bishop's President's office about the invasion of Ceuta and what's going on there.

0: Bishop Luis Arguello, who used that. He said that the invasion of Ceuta is a test, that demography is a weapon. And he said that the massive movement or entry of illegal migrants into the Spanish city, now let's remember, there was some initial confusion because people aren't necessarily geographically inclined or well-informed. Ceuta is actually on the African coast, so it is like a Spanish enclave. It is officially part of Spain, but it exists not in Spain, obviously, but in actual Africa, nestled right along the edge of Morocco along the sea. And it's a beautiful part of North Africa, but it is part of Spain. So suddenly they woke up and tens of thousands, perhaps 60,000 people, the vast, vast majority of whom were men, roughly between the ages of 15 and 30, so you can picture, we've certainly all seen the video, stormed, basically, the Spanish city of Ceuta. And so the archbishop is saying that the question now is that this was an invasion, that it is a test of how Europe and how Spain is going to respond. And he said on X that biopolitics is key to current global power. Life is toyed with, and people, their dreams, hunger, sexuality, and data are exploited for the sake of profit and power. And he said migration is part of this strategy. So I think he's, in some ways, used that phrase, he's saying the quiet part out loud.
1: And the president is not the only person making the statement. Other bishops are also saying that we're not facing an ordinary migration crisis. Could you please comment on, we're seeing mass migration, illegal migration, and therefore migratory issues in the traditional historical West. But why is this particular issue so alarming?
0: Well, I think part of it is that, and this is obviously a much broader conversation as it relates in particular, I think, to Western Europe, there was a decision made. We can track the numbers of migrants entering into Europe, Western Europe. We can start with around 2011 or so, when the Syrian civil war exploded as it did, forcing hundreds of thousands, if not several million, individuals to flee Syria into neighboring countries, and they just kept going. And they were given very warm welcome in Western Europe. That flood has only continued. It ties very closely with the reality of global mass migration, that at any given moment, literally tens of millions of men, women, and children are on the move, caused by political unrest, economic unrest, by various disasters. And that flood has found its way very persistently and almost nonstop into Europe. The results are that we now have millions of illegal migrants in Western Europe joining the millions of others who have been welcomed in over the last 50 years or so through a form of very liberal migration policies. And it has reached the point now where there is the inevitable, some would be concerned that it's too late to worry about this or to solve this, the inevitable response on the part of most of the population that also feels very powerless, because these policies simply are not changing, and this flood of migration continues, from their view, at the great risk of cultural identity, of language, and now also of religion. And so this invasion of Ceuta has become, I think, a real crisis point, and the event, I think, that has sparked the inevitable, in some ways understandable, but ominous response across Western Europe.
1: Yeah. And if I may invite, I know that both of us strive very hard to not venture into speculation, but I think there's some reasonable threshold here. Is there a particular socialist agenda being pushed here in the overt influx of these illegal immigrants, and what is the intention of the socialist regime thereof?
0: Well, I think when you look at Spain, which ironically has a government that is not really, it's in power, but is politically so damaged, and yet no matter how bad the situation there becomes,

0: comes politically, the government of Sanchez continues to remain in power because of the peculiar nature of Spanish politics, but also in many ways of the multi-party system that exists across much of Western Europe. And that particular government, the current Spanish government, chose basically through fiat to recognize and give the right to vote to at least 500,000 migrants. So it is seen as a political gambit that all of these new arrivees are going to support the socialist government. And obviously there are lessons there for the rest of the West, for West of Europe, and some would argue, even here in the United States, that that sort of amnesty and then the right to vote is designed tacitly to broaden the voter rolls for one particular party, because I think we can safely say that the right-wing parties or the conservative parties are not in favor of this mass migration. They want stronger border, they want deportations, and they're certainly not inclined in any way to grant amnesty for those who might be in a country illegally.
1: To switch gears to other chaotic concerns that are closer to home, more cases of vandalism of Catholic property here in the United States.
0: Yeah, this is obviously something that we're seeing a great deal of across the United States. In Canada, of course, we've seen the mass arson and burning of churches and attacks on churches, partly in response to what has proven to be a completely unproven claims of burial grounds in the various Native American communities that were run by the church. We're seeing a large number of vandalisms occurring across the United States. The most recent is that there's a parish in New York in the Diocese of Brooklyn that has suffered another incident of vandalism. That this is the fourth just in 2 years in which a man violently destroyed a statue of the Blessed Mother. This is at St. Rita Roman Catholic Church in Long Island in Queens. And it's right there on video. A man jumped a fence, smashed the statue of the Blessed Mother with a hammer, and obviously the statue was knocked off its pedestal. This is something we have to be aware of and just be cognizant of the fact that the number of attacks in the U.S. across Europe is only increasing with each year. And so, I mean, just the sheer number of attacks now numbers in the hundreds across the United States.
1: And so not only do we have a lot to pray for, we also have to be aware that Catholics are being targeted in what is definitionally what can be called a hate crime. Matthew, time always flies. Thank you so much for your time and your wisdom.
0: Great to be with you. God bless.
1: My guest has been Dr. Matthew Bunsen, and as Matthew has been shedding light on these issues for us in terms of church news, the reality is that things are not things are not all peachy in the Catholic world, and yet we have so much hope because Christ is in control. So let's keep fasting and praying. Stay tuned. I'm Marcus Peter.
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14: A prayer for greater love of Jesus. Oh, my Jesus, thou knowest well that I love thee, but I do not love thee enough. Oh, grant that I may love thee more. Oh, love that burnest ever and never failest, my God, thou who art charity itself, enkindle in my heart that divine fire which consumes the saints and transforms them into thee. Amen. May the Sacred Heart of Jesus be loved in every place.
1: Good afternoon and welcome back. I'm Marcus Peter. A new report from the Institute of Family Studies finds that more than half of young men in the U.S. feel lonely or isolated. 4 in 10 report feeling like failures. Doug Berry joins us with how we can rightly think about this issue and therefore how we can help. Doug is a devoted husband and father of 5 children, host of 2 popular series on EWTN television, Life on the Rock and Battle Ready. He's also the author of First Line of Defense, The Catholic Man's Call to Heroism. And he's currently a co-host of the podcast U.S. Grace Force. For over 30 years, he's traveled both nationally and internationally to speak about and defend the Catholic faith and virtuous manhood. Doug, it's great to speak with you again. How are you?
15: Good, Dr. Marcus. Good to have the opportunity to be with you again.
1: Well, I greatly enjoyed our exchange last time, and I'm very glad to reconnect with you this time. 4 in 10, more than 4 in 10 young men that were surveyed state, I'm inclined to think that I am a failure, and report feeling lonely or isolated. In some ways, this isn't surprising, but it certainly is jarring.
15: It is, and it's also very concerning because, you know, we're talking about an age group. It was 18 to 29 that they looked at, about 2,000 guys. And these are our future fathers, husbands, you know, business owners, our workers of the world, of society. And that interior side that's hurting in that way, to feel like a failure, we both know, and many out there, many of your audience know, this is one of the greatest attacks of the enemy. The devil tries to tear us down and discourage us and make us feel like we are failures, like we do not have a place, like we are not loved. And so many of the pieces of that study point that out. They feel the lack of friendship, the lack of community, the lack of being loved in many cases. So that idea of feeling like a failure is a first step towards really, you could say, neutering a man in the sense of, you know, where's the potential? Where's the passion? Where's the talent? Most importantly, what is God calling these men, calling any of us to do and to be, and how that interior disposition of discouragement can really undermine any of the efforts that we are called to take to try to find, you know, the path that God wants us to take in this world.
1: The question here, Doug, is also, what does it mean to be a man? I believe for so many of these young men, the cultural structure that used to help us decide from a social perspective, let alone a biblical perspective, of what manhood and womanhood meant is gone. And we can't presume that culture will help our sons discover that.
15: I could not agree more. We are seeing so many changes, have seen so many changes in the last several decades of our societies in various ways that have really torn apart these structures. You know, we talk about this in the book that Daniel O'Connor and I wrote, First Line of Defense. In the very beginning, the first chapter, the quality of courage is that there was something that was in men years ago. And one of the examples we use in the book is 1941, December 7th, when Pearl Harbor happened. The next day, December 8th, recruiting stations across the country had men coming out the doors, down the sidewalks, into the streets. These were men who recognized a need. They understood their structure, that society needed good men to stand tall against an attack. And whenever you have a threat against an innocent or a value that is good, holy, and true, men need to step up and engage and get in that gap. And you saw this years ago. It used to be in the blood of most men. Not all. There's always been, you know, the Judas in the crowd, so to speak. But most men had that. And it was a structure that men passed on. Fathers would look at their sons and say, this is what you do. You roll up your sleeves and you get in there. You be a disciplined man. You be a good man and you get the job done. If you're pinned down on a beach taking gunfire, for example, you figure out a way to get off that beach. You have to figure these things out and move forward. And you're absolutely right. The structure is so torn apart now. And that's one of the reasons for the book, is we wanted to help men and women to understand men, but help men understand this call to heroism is really, it's intricate in all of us men. We're really designed for it. You know, in the beginning of the book, I wrote a letter in there to my sons, and it could be written from fathers to sons across the world, about when I was a young man, I dreamed of slaying dragons and saving worlds. And I've counted my battles over the years. And now that I'm an older man, and the idea is when we get much, much older, we may be older, but interiorly, we still have that. It's still in there. It's supposed to be. But as you've said, the structure is so torn apart. It doesn't surprise me that these men in this study are feeling the way they are. But there is hope, and we can do something about it. But we've got to work from different angles on it, because there isn't just one problem here, there, and there's not just one solution.
1: You know, that language from Henry V, Shakespeare, once more into the breach, dear friends, once more. There's not a single boy on the planet that doesn't want to hear those words from his father. He wants to be exhorted to battle, but he also wants to be taught how to fight, what the fight looks like, and how am I supposed to respond in this fight. And so it's incumbent upon you and I, and your book really talks about this, it's incumbent upon you and I to call out the warrior in our sons.
15: Yeah, 100%. And this is something that we have seen, this emasculation that has taken place, this feminization that has happened to men in many respects, you know, as St. Thomas Aquinas talks about, you know, taking the easier path rather than the more arduous, more difficult, challenging one. That doesn't mean you don't work smarter, not harder. Of course, it's good to work smarter, not harder, but there still must be that interior and that exterior that says, I need to be physically, mentally, emotionally, spiritually prepared for the difficult challenges. And you're right, fathers, traditionally, that was where you saw this being passed on. And we've lost a lot of that. Men today, their sons are trying to stand on their shoulders, you know, so to speak, and many men just don't know necessarily what to do to help them with that. I see this in Catholic men in traveling around the country, speaking at conferences or men's events or even family events everywhere for years, where you see that look in men's eyes, and even when they'll come up and talk to you about it, they will scratch their head basically saying, I'm not sure what to do. to help my sons, to call them up to that battle in whatever way they're called to engage in it. And so there does need to be this formation, this training, which is, you know, obviously the famous scripture verse where iron sharpens iron, as one man sharpens another. We do need to be, as men, that sharpening tool to help in a good way, positive way, but with a challenge, raise each other up to be the men that God calls us to be, spiritually and naturally.
1: And to go back to that study, it's actually reported that they still have these honorable aspirations to be responsible men, to marry, to have children, to contribute to society. So in essence, Doug, we have a society that's trying to kill that from exteriorly to within their hearts.
15: Yeah, I think you find that also. You could make that comparison to women, where a lot of young ladies today have bought into the feminism that's out there. But interiorly, they do still have that maternal instinct. There's something inside that wants to bring life into the world, wants to be a nurturer, a mother, a wife, to care for the hearts and the minds and souls of others as a woman. And even though feminism has really, you know, really torn that apart, but you're right, when it comes to men, they're still in there. I can see this when I'm giving presentations and talks, and I'm looking at the faces of these guys, young and old alike, and you can see when you talk a certain way, they sit up differently. The look in their face changes. They almost hold their shoulders back a bit more and their chest out just a bit more, because there is something in them, as you've said, we want to be exhorted, called up to engage in a purposeful battle for what is good and holy and true. And that study, you're right, when, you know, reading through that and seeing that these guys still have that in them, because it's intricate. It's built in from God. And God does call men to be protectors, defenders, providers, to be heads of families and of society, to be priests, heads of parishes and churches, and to do it in a very strong, godly, holy, masculine way. And so it's there. And you're right, the enemy knows if I just undermine that and discourage that, and then the men don't act upon those things with a sense of discipline and good ethics to create and nurture and develop naturally and spiritually those pieces, then we kind of sit and wallow in this trouble. You know, one of the numbers, the statistics that they pointed out was, I think it was 42% of these men use pornography daily or several times a day. That's another area that is a key place that is destroying and undermining us.
1: Yep. I'm talking with Doug Berry. Doug is a Catholic speaker, television host, author, and we're talking about this new study from the Institute of Family Studies that has proven that many young men today feel lonely, disconnected, and also identify as failures. We're going to continue on the other side of the break. Stay tuned. I'm Marcus Peter.
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1: Good afternoon and welcome back. I'm Marcus Pete. I'm talking with Doug Barry, husband and father of five, host of multiple popular series on EWTN TV and EWTN podcasts, currently the co-host of the podcast U.S. Grace Force. For over 30 years, he's been a Catholic speaker nationally and internationally about the Catholic faith and virtuous manhood. Doug, one of the things you brought up earlier that I want to invite you to speak boldly into as well is that In my own speaking, especially to young men in men's conferences, I've lost count how many young men have come up to me and said, the dating scene is not like it once was. And feminism has worked a number, even on Catholic women's imaginations. And so the way they think about men and dating and the expectations they have of men has become rather, for want of a better expression, anywhere from unrealistic to maybe a little corrupted. I invite you to speak to that.
15: Yeah, and that's I guess one of the points I was thinking about when I said earlier that there are multiple reasons why this is happening to the men, and there are multiple solutions or ways to address this. And part of this is the side of the woman. Women today, you're right, the feminization has been very destructive. Clearly this has been an attack from the enemy, but many people have willingly cooperated with this in, you know, the empowerment of women and the destruction of men. And there's a report that's even on the news I saw earlier today of so many stay-at-home husbands and boyfriends. So you've got live-in relationships, of course, cohabitation. Boyfriends are staying home. The women are the primary breadwinner. That seems to be growing in some areas. So these types of things that feminism has done has really, again, undermined and attacked the structure. There are so many men, I bump into the same type of men who come up and say, you know, I really want to find a good, holy, godly woman, but it's so hard to find that. You know, men are built to win the hearts of women, and women are built to have hearts that are winnable. I say to ladies all the time, have a winnable heart. Help the men, not just waiting around for them to burst through the door, kick through the wall, and save you from something, but show them that your heart is a heart worth winning, that you want to be that godly woman, that strong woman, that truly Marian type of woman that has an interior strength, not this outwardly bold sort of appearance that can really be misleading and not conducive to really God's design. But there's something about the interior beauty and strength of the Blessed Mother that women can wonderfully model and show the relentless pursuit of faith and strength, clinging to Jesus, and be that type of woman then you're going to win the men that you really want to win. And men are truly seeking, the good, holy, godly men that are trying, that's the type of woman that they want. And this is something, I have four sons, and I have two that are married and two that aren't. And I hear this from the two that aren't, is the struggle with today's feminine disposition, if you will, regarding marriage and such, is brutal. And it's a sad situation that we're in. But it's, again, something that can be corrected. And I know we can talk about that, but parents have to be involved. The church has to be involved. From different areas and different perspectives, we have to attack this and address this.
1: And there's a categorically objective reality that the Marxist paradigm in society has pushed forth, which is the feminization of men and the masculinization of women. And some people might say, oh, and I disagree with the framing, but it's objectively true that that is the effort, that was the push for the sake of flattening the differences between men and women. And that's had horrendous ramifications on society and marriage and the family.
15: It has. And they're not even hiding that anymore. That hasn't been hidden for quite a while. They came out with that, the destruction of the not just the roles, but the godly design. I mean, so much about the Bolshevik Revolution and in Russia and such that our Blessed Mother warned us about in Fatima was very clearly to undermine all of these areas that God has created society to flourish through and with. And that flattening, as you said, is an excellent way of putting it, because it does level the playing field, so to speak, and then everybody's just the same, and really, we're not. There's just no way that that's ever going to be true. Now we've come to the point where you can declare that you are the opposite sex by just stating it, and that's the way you feel, and legally that has to be accepted. This has really gotten to a point that is off the charts. I mean, you and I are old enough to know when we were younger, if this sort of thing would have been discussed, that we would hear this pronoun issue and transgender issue being so widely accepted, fought for, defended, people getting fired if they don't accept it, we would just thought, oh, that's crazy, it's not going to get that bad, and here we sit. So there's one way out of this, ultimately, and that is we have got to do what Our Lady of Fatima said, and that is turn back to her son. She says, if you do what I ask, you can alleviate these things, you can drive communism out. And we're seeing that even with, you're up in Michigan, I believe, right, Doctor? And you just had an election.
1: Yeah.
15: And we have this guy elected now who, you know, is a DSA agent type. Yep, you know, and we're seeing this across the country. And Our Lady has given us the remedy. And that's for all of these areas, from the manhood problem, the womanhood problem, the communism problem, and that is to turn back to her son, deepen our prayer. But then there's natural components too. We talk about that in the book, and I know you and I discussed it in the previous interview.
1: Thereby, Doug, one of the issues that you have driven yourself into in terms of your postulate, but also that you exhort in the book, Catholics have an obligation to, like you said, immerse ourselves in all of these spiritual heritages, but then to not keep it to ourselves. In many ways, we lost the culture battle because we ceded the culture grounds to other people, thinking the government, the society, maybe the culture, maybe the public schools, like they will keep holding the status quo. They didn't. We let this happen.
15: We did. And, you know, another analogy of that, or another way of looking at that, is men have relinquished their first and foremost priority to protect and defend their families to simply calling 911. That's kind of an example of what you're saying. Someone else will take care of it. I don't have to be in shape. I don't have to have an idea how to fight, protect, defend. I don't have to keep my guard up so much. I just got to call 911 and someone will come to save me and save those under my care. And so it's another area where we have just kind of turned it over to others. And I remember the words of Pope John Paul I, who stated in his very short, I think, 33-day papacy, you only preserve the truth that you defend. And that's all these pieces as well, true manhood, true womanhood, true relationships. And it does need to be something we must, again, as you mentioned, immerse ourselves in our faith, know the teachings, understand the history of things so that we don't repeat it in the negative, destructive ways. And then we have got to engage. and the natural component of being disciplined, of being active in our communities, in the public square, as Popes John Paul II, Pope Benedict, for example, have told us, we need to get out there and do this. Now, in the article they mentioned, the Pope Leo even said something about a digital sobriety, I think was the term. We need to be teaching and preaching that as well. We've got to pull back from this excessive use of screens, social media, news, and really get back to just adoration, prayer, sacraments. Be aware of that stuff, sure. You do, I do, we follow it, we pay attention, but I don't let it consume me. Mm-hmm. And that's what's happening in the study with a lot of these men, is they have allowed themselves to be so consumed by video game, over 40% play video games every day, and again, the pornography problem, and just the social media. And I think, you know, Doctor, one of the big problems with social media is we fall into unhealthy comparison. And
1: yes,
15: that may be where some of these guys are at, too. They're comparing their lives and their idea of the American dream and family and relationships with what they see in social media. And as the saying goes, the grass is always greener on the other side of the Instagram screen. And that's just a very unhealthy way to live life and to gauge your existence and your purpose in this world.
1: And almost 100% of the time, that green grass is just a filter. It's completely fake.
15: You're right. It's true.
1: But you bring up this video game thing, Doug. You and I touched on this very briefly in the last conversation. The reason why game developers are creating games the way they are now is because it speaks to that male need for conquering and for achieving, and it satiates that need temporarily but artificially. And so you wind up creating this counterfeit of a man who mentally believes, I've achieved something, but really in reality he has achieved nothing, and he withers away into that nothing.
15: Yeah, that's so true. Increasing in your level of your video game, you know, level up, or what? I mean, where is that in the big picture of being able to lay my head on the pillow at night feeling like I've really accomplished something as a man, the way God designed me to? You know, the dragons that we are supposed to slay oftentimes start within ourselves. Mm-hmm. You know, concupiscence and the battles of the seven deadly sins and the attacks that we get from the world, the flesh, and the devil. But then there are those battles outside, whether it's the political world or the educational world. We've got to bring God's truth and light into all these different realms. Those are the battles. Those are the areas where we want to level up, so to speak. But the video game thing, you know, it's a game. And just like sports and some of these things, they will all pass. And they are all there so temporarily. And they're relatively shallow in many respects. And we can all get caught up in that stuff, but we have to be dedicated and committed to a prayer life. And men, I would say to any man listening out there and to the ladies who might be listening, to encourage the men when it comes to dealing with this issue, like we've seen in this article and this survey, we have got to be on our knees. We've got to be in those moments daily where I'm simply turning to God and saying, I need your guidance, I need your wisdom, I need your counsel, I need your direction, Lord. And then roll up your sleeves and fulfill your duties and your responsibilities. Develop your physical, personal, emotional, mental habits in good ways, godly ways. I just recently had a conversation with one of my sons, and I said, you have a lot of charisma and a lot of charm that God has given you to use in this world, but remember, your character, your interior character before God is always far more important than all the other external things that you have. When that character is in the right place, it will drive all these other pieces, and it will be driven in good ways. We've got to encourage that among men. But we older guys have got to encourage the younger guys. Roll up your sleeves, toughen up for the fight, turn to God, and let's do this together.
1: Doug, I could go on and on with you, and I want to say thank you very much for making the time to talk with us. I've been talking with Doug Berry. Now, Doug wears many hats. He's a Catholic speaker, a TV host, podcast host, and most of all, I want to highlight this book of his, First Line of Defense, The Catholic Man's Call to Heroism. It was a very easy read, very practical, applicable reality. We've been talking about the fact that the vast majority of surveyed men are showing today that they feel isolated and feel like failures. There's a remedy. It's Christ and natural law. Stay tuned. I'm Marcus Peter.
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6: Don't worry, in fact, rejoice. If there is no immediate answer to prayer, persevere. And if not answered, it will be collected in heaven for a day most needed. No prayer is wasted.
14: Jesus, may the contemplation of your sufferings move me with the greatest compassion. Make me hate my sins, and enkindle in my heart a more fervent love for you. 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Amen.

0: aspirations during the day, during the quarantina of St. Louis. In the name of the Father, and of the Son, and of the Holy Spirit. Amen. 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Holy Mary, reign over us, thou and thy Son, Jesus. 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

0: Good evening and welcome to The Journey Home. I'm Marcus Grodi, your host for this program. I know if you've watched The Journey Home, you know I've said over the years that I work for an organization called the Coming Home Network International, which part of our work is to help non-Catholic clergy discover the beauty of the church. And so often the guests that I have on this program are not just those who come home to the church, but they were pastors, they were ministers, they were involved in ministry. And that in itself offers unique challenges for those that are looking at the Catholic Church. Such is the story of our guest tonight, which I'm looking forward to hearing the details of the story. Our guest is Keith Nestor, former Methodist pastor. He's got a website, keithmester.com. Keith, welcome to The Journey Home.
1: Thanks for having me, Marcus.
0: It's great to have you here. I know from hearing from some of my staff that you've had some contacts with us over the years.
1: Yeah, I did. I had a conversation with Jim Anderson a few years back when I was discerning all of this, yeah. And we had a couple of really helpful conversations to me.
0: Well, I'm glad we at least some part to play.
1: Yeah, a big part.
0: We're there to be beside people like yourself who are on the journey. But let me back up and invite you. Okay, let's start us off from the beginning.
1: Well, okay, so as you said, you know, I was in ministry. I've been in lots of different things. I'm kind of a jack of all trades, mutt of ministry. I've worked as a youth pastor in the Methodist Church, a worship leader. I was a pastor in Assemblies of God Church for a little while, and Evangelical Free. I've served churches in that. So I've kind of been around. But for me, it started when, you know, I grew up in the home of a United Methodist pastor. My father was a pastor, and
0: So you were a good PK.
1: I was a stereotypical PK to a point. You know, I was running around the church, acted like I probably owned the place when I was a little kid, you know, and everything. But I grew up going to church. I had an experience with Jesus Christ at church camp, yep. Where the pastor said, anybody who wants to accept Jesus Christ as their personal Lord and Savior, come down and do so. And I was 10 or 11 years old, and I did so. And at that moment was when I would, at that time, you know, say that's when I became a Christian, you know, and I grew up with it, but that was when it became real to me. And then,
0: was it a real thing?
1: It was.
0: Yeah.
1: It absolutely was. It changed my life. I mean, I was 10, but that was the thing that centered me the most through my teenage and high school years was this idea of I'm a Christian. You know, I love Jesus. He's my Lord and my Savior. So I grew up in the 80s. So that was kind of the height of like Christian youth group culture and things like that. So I listened to a lot of Christian music, and that's where I got my theology from. And even though my dad was the pastor, I didn't always go to church, didn't go to youth group very much. My dad was pretty good about not pushing me into things because I was the pastor's kid. He just let me be me. And so for me, music was a huge thing. You know, I was a drummer in different bands. And so that was really where I put a lot of my focus. But while I was doing that, I was going to different youth groups across town. So I went to an Assemblies of God youth group. I went to, you know, non-denominational churches. And I always kind of felt like I didn't really fit in with my parents' church. Maybe that's the typical PK thing. But, you know, so I grew up with the faith in my life.
0: Yeah. In an authentic changed heart. I mean, you really had met Christ.
1: Yeah. I mean, that was my relationship with God as a teenager. Was what kept me away from the typical things that teenagers would do. That was, you know, I didn't drink, I didn't have sex, I didn't do all those things. You know, I tried to be a good boy, not because I was trying to, like, you know, be a good PK, but because I really believed in Jesus. Yeah. Now, obviously, I wasn't perfect, but that was the reason for a lot of what I did or didn't do growing up.
0: All right. And brought up essentially Methodist, though you were kind of sticking your toe in all these other groups.
1: Okay. Yeah. So, you know, for me, this church camp I went to was really formative in my life. And it was a Methodist church camp. And so I was really heavily involved with that all the way up until probably I was 18 or 19 years old when I started college. And then I was a little bit too old for that. But it was a huge part of my life. So it wasn't that I grew up knowing everything about what it was to be a Methodist. That was just the world I lived in. Yeah. You know,
0: but it is significant. You mentioned that you went from being an attendee to a leader.
1: Yeah.
0: And that often for Protestant ministry, especially, is the places where you learn your gifts in leading and teaching and preaching.
1: Well, it was something I wrestled with because, you know, growing up as a PK, a lot of people would say to me, oh, you're going to be a pastor someday. You're going to be a pastor. And I was like, no way. I don't want anything to do with that. I have no desire to do that. I hated school. I didn't want anything to do with that. So I wanted to be, you know, a drummer in a band. So I dropped out of college after 1 year and joined a band and did a bunch of stuff. I wound up in Philadelphia when I was 19, I think. Moved out to Philly to join this band. And while I was there, you know, the guys in the band were much older than I were. It was a completely secular thing. I was the only person in the band that had any kind of faith at all. But really, that was what I was after, was, you know, music. And while I was in Philadelphia, I was trying to find some kind of church to go to, because I was lonely and I was lost, and I was not lost in like a spiritual sense, but just in a relational sense. I needed to connect my faith to some people. So sometimes I would go to church two or three times on a Sunday morning, just driving around looking for some place where I could fit in or belong. And I tried a Methodist church. That didn't work. I tried everything I could find. Well, I found...
0: You probably weren't trying to Catholic church.
1: No. So yeah, that would have been the last place I would have ever tried, because, you know, my experience of Catholicism, or I wouldn't even say my experience, my lack of experience with Catholicism, was I knew nothing about Catholicism other than what I had read growing up in some of my, you know, with some of my brushes with fundamentalism or whatever. Stay away from the cult of Catholicism. Yeah. Stay away from, you know, I remember I used to have this apologetics magazine that would come to me in the mail from this fundamentalist group out in California. And there was a whole article about the cult of Roman Catholicism. So I just saw that and thought, oh, nope. Yeah. No desire to learn about Catholicism. I mean, I didn't connect with any of it. I was into rock and roll music. I was into all that. So that's what I was looking for when I was looking for a church. And I found it. I was walking around South Street, which is like downtown, you know, Philadelphia. And these kids were handing out tracts. And I just wanted to know who was doing that. And it was a group called Calvary Chapel. So I wound up going to Calvary Chapel, Philadelphia. And that became my church home, where it's a big, giant mega church, but they study the Bible verse by verse. Mm-hmm. And I fell in love with just reading the Bible, studying the scriptures. And
0: is that a rapture church?
1: Yes.
0: Yeah.
1: Yeah. Okay. Yeah. And that to me was like, okay, I'm going to church Sunday morning, Sunday night, Wednesday night. Suddenly that became more important to me than even my band. Well, the ministry part for me came when our pastor gave a message about Abraham and Isaac and this idea of sacrificing that which is most important to you. And I knew that to me was my music. And I prayed this prayer, God, if you want me to give this up, let me know and I'll do it. And then I just felt like something was going to happen. And then a couple days later, I got invited to interview for a youth ministry position in a Methodist church back in Iowa with a guy who I'd been to church camp with. And wow. Long story short, I wind up doing that. And that's how I got into youth ministry, was through that. So God pulled me out of that.
0: All right. But after, was it after college? Well, you dropped out of college, right?
1: I dropped out of college. I didn't finish college until like I started in that church. They said, we want you to get your degree. So then I was going to school at a Presbyterian school, actually, yeah. Until I finished that while I was working in youth ministry. So I ended up finishing, got a degree there. But I don't know why these people hired me. I was a college dropout, played drums in a bar band, didn't want to be a youth pastor. No idea, you know.
0: It must have been of the Lord.
1: I don't know. Long story short, it was a great and fruitful time for me in ministry, but it was through that experience that, you know, my journey toward Catholicism began.
0: Okay. Our guest is Keith Nestor. I look back on my early youth ministry days. I was with Young Life for a while.
1: Oh, yeah.
0: But I look back and realize there I am in front of these kids telling them what it all means and realizing, I'm not sure I know good theology and all that. What did I pass along to these kids? I mean, that's kind of look back on your days for youth ministry. You probably didn't have a lot of training in that sense yourself, but you were up there and you were leading them.
1: I was up there. I mean, our little youth group started with about 12 kids, and in about three-ish years, we had 250, 300 kids coming every single week in a church that at the time had about 250 people.
0: Wow.
1: So then the church started to grow, and this thing became a monster. I mean, and I say that kind of in a good way, but I know exactly what you mean, because I would feel every week like my job is to get up here and teach these kids something. And what I really wanted to do more than anything was introduce them to Jesus, get them a relationship with Jesus. I never was really a good, you know, denominational youth pastor, because I didn't really care so much about, you know, their behavior, where it was like, just keep them nice, have them go rake leaves for the old people on the weekends and have them serve the bake sales and raise money. We didn't do any of that stuff. We did a full out rock and roll worship service on Wednesday nights. We had a band, we had all this kind of stuff. And that was our thing. But it did put a lot of pressure on me to cause me to sit back and go, do I really know what I'm talking about?
0: Yeah, I remember that scripture text is better to have a mill wheel put around a person's neck and throw them in the lake than to mislead one of these little ones.
1: Oh, yeah. I'm sure I've earned my share of mill wheels. I know I have, you know.
0: Me too. But wow. So there you were.
1: Yeah.
0: Not really open to the Catholic Church. You're out there serving. Are you happy with that trajectory? What were you thinking at the time? Ministry?
1: Well, yeah. So I was kind of thinking about, do I become like a fully ordained United Methodist pastor? Do I stay in the youth ministry world? I had just been married. So back up for a second. I met my wife in Philadelphia.
0: Okay.
1: And she was raised Catholic her whole life, but never went to church. It didn't mean anything to her. Went to Catholic school, though. She was just kind of Catholic because that's just what you were, you know, and that was her background, but it wasn't important to her personally. So when we met in Philly, I said, you know, I want you to come to church with me. And she said, well, yeah, I'm Catholic. And I said, you got to leave that. I'm like, ditch that. Come with me to the fun church kind of a thing. And I'm going to teach you about Jesus. So she came with me. She was like, I don't care. So she came with me to Calvary Chapel. And that's where she was, you know, got saved. And when I went to back to Iowa to be a youth pastor, she ended up moving back and we got married about a year later. And so what was happening was I was going to school, working in youth ministry, finishing my, trying to discern, am I going to just go full bore United Methodist pastor, ordained, elder, all that stuff, and stay in youth ministry? And my youth ministry was growing, so I was feeling more led in that direction, and I didn't want to mess it up by you know, finishing the MDiv. So as the group was growing, I was starting to learn more about marketing and the church and how we grow this thing and what do we have to do. And one of the things I decided I needed was a good logo for my youth ministry. You know, I didn't want to just have like a design a logo contest with the seventh graders and wind up with something terrible. So I'm going to hire a professional. So I'm looking through the yellow pages. You know, it's no internet. It's 1999. And I find this guy, I call him on the phone, and he's a designer. And I explain to him what I'm doing. He sounded like that he was interested, and he sounded kind of cool over the phone. So we agreed to meet, and I went over to his house, and he said he would show me some ideas for this logo. So I go, I know nothing about this guy. I drive over to his house, and when I get out of the car, I'm walking up to the front door, and there's like all these statues. And I'm like, why does this guy have a statue of the Virgin Mary and some other guy? You know, I didn't know who they were. And I'm like, maybe he lives with his grandmother, you know, or like, I don't know what's going on. I knock on the door, and he opens the door. And he's about my age, and he invites me into his house. And it, his house, you know, basically it's a little less Catholic looking than the Sistine Chapel, you know, I mean, and I've been at the Sistine Chapel, but like there's statues everywhere in this house, and there's no television, and there's images and icons and paintings. And I'm walking in, and it's like, what just, he's got a little holy water thing by the door, and he invites me in, and I'm like, what is going on? I sit down at his table, and he shows me these ideas, and the guy was great with his graphics, you know? And so we start talking, and I just stopped him in the middle of his conversation, because he's talking about Jesus, he's talking about what I'm doing with youth ministry, and I said, wait a minute, hold on a minute. His name was Devin. And I said, Devin, it's clear to me that you have some kind of relationship with Jesus, right? He's like, absolutely. What's all this? And he just laughed. And he's like, well, I'm a Catholic. And that was like completely mind-blowing to me. And I remember it took me a minute to process that, and I had to ask him. Finally, I just said, all right, hold on a minute. So I wanted to ask him a question that I didn't know how a Catholic would answer. So when were you saved? And he just laughed. And then he began to explain to me, you know, things of the Catholic faith in a way that nobody ever had. I was there for probably 2 hours. Well, I didn't tell you this. It was my anniversary that night.
0: Oh.
1: And his wife is upstairs, and she finally calls down. She's like, you guys, Keith has to go home. It's his anniversary. And I'm like, oh, I got to get out of here. Well, so then Devin hands me, he says, I got something for you. And he hands me this VHS tape of a guy that looks like my dad shaking hands with the Pope. And he says, this guy was like you, only worse, and he became Catholic. Watch this. And it's the Scott Hahn conversion story, of course. And I take this thing home, and I'm like, what is that? I go home. My wife was like, where have you been? You know, and I'm like, you got to hear about this guy I met. Well, I watched that conversion story, Scott Hahn's, the original one. It just blew me away. Yeah. Blew me away. Because I was in school. I was going to college and seminary at the same time. I was doing all that. And I was learning all these things about church history. And I was, and all of these things were coming to life for me. But I'd never heard anything about Catholicism from anybody who was actually Catholic. And it just began to blow my mind.
0: Was your wife happy to hear that you were talking with a Catholic after you'd pulled her out of the church?
1: No, I didn't really talk to her about it a whole lot. I shared a little bit with her about it, but I was very guarded about what I was learning and thinking because it really freaked me out. And there was a part of me that was excited about this new stuff I was learning, but another part of me that was really horrified by it. Because clearly I couldn't go anywhere with it because you can't be a Catholic. And you know, when your job is working in ministry and that's going to be your career, I had kids and everything now. And so it was just sort of like this little interesting thing I was into, but I didn't really like make a big deal out of it because I didn't want anybody to continue to work with me on it.
0: Well, it's interesting. As you know, we work with people. So you have your first contact with Devin.
1: Mm-hmm.
0: which was like, wait a second, what am I doing here? And then a conversion story, Scott's mm-hmm. in this case, but often it's others' conversion stories that seem to establish a new trajectory, but often that's at the point when a person decides, am I going this way or am I just going to back away and not go?
1: Yeah.
0: So did you keep getting other books or what?
1: I did for about maybe a year and a half. Because Devin's handing me books. He's taking me okay. to go see, like, Tim Staples came to the church, this and that. And then a kind of a crazy thing happened to me was I got invited to go on a pilgrimage with a bunch of Catholics over to Rome and to this place called Medjugorje, which I was like, what the heck? I don't know anything about any of this. When they told me about all that, I'm like, this is insane. Why would I want to do that? But somebody else was going to pay for me to go. A guy who his daughter was in my youth group, but he's Catholic. He said, hey, I'm taking this trip. I want you to come with. And Devin was going to go. So I'm like, okay, I'll go, but I'm not going to be Catholic. Just everyone just chill. And I went on that trip.
0: Well, I don't mean to interrupt you. Your wife at this point got to know something.
1: Yeah, she's just like, what are you doing?
0: Okay.
1: You know, what are you doing? And I was just like, don't worry, I'm not going to become Catholic. Like, I'm learning about this stuff. I really like this guy, Devin. This is interesting, but don't worry. There's no way I'll become Catholic. So I'm telling her, don't even think about it. It's not going to be a thing. There's no way. And on that trip, you know, I learned two important things about Catholics I experienced two important things about Catholics that I were still foreign to me. The first thing was I got to experience Catholics having fun together. And so the way I talk about it sometimes is I got to party with a bunch of Catholics, which it blew me away because the way they related to each other and this familial environment they all had together was a new thing because I'd always thought of Catholics as like the frozen chosen, you know, the rigid, staunch, grouchy, grumpy people who don't smile or talk to each other. And here were some people that were like having a great time. So that kind of challenged my understanding. The second thing was I got to watch Catholics who love Jesus and Mary worship. And I'd never seen that before. And being on that trip opened my eyes to what real authentic worship in Catholicism looks like. And it was amazing. And it was shortly after that trip, I came back and I was started getting to that point where either I do this or I don't. And I remember we had a church camp and it came time at a worship service that week. And a friend of mine who's a pastor we were getting ready to celebrate communion. And he gets the bread and the grape juice and he's beginning to do, you know, a very loose liturgical experience around communion that doesn't look like anything, you know, biblical or whatever. It's just sort of loosey-goosey, but kind of about, you know, what was happening. And I had this experience. It was late at night, and just this wave of emotion hit me, and I felt like the Lord was saying to me, you know, I want to give you the real deal. And something hit me. I went outside, and I just broke down. And I remember I picked up my phone. I called Devin, and I said, you're not going to believe this, but I think God's called me to become Catholic. Now, Devin and I had this relationship where I was always trying to convert him to become Protestant. He was always trying to convert me to become Catholic. So we would, like, go toe-to-toe.

0: ever look at the church the same. It won't necessarily mean you become Catholic, but you'll never look at it the same. And you went through that, mm-hmm. Rome, and then you get to the point and you realize, whoa, this is going to mean some major changes in my life, my work, my vocation, my marriage, everything. And we call it no man's land. Sometimes the guy gets stuck there for a long time, but sometimes, as you said, I got to put this up on the shelf for a while.
1: Yeah, I ran the other way, and I ran the other way hard. Like, I was, no way, get this away from me. I can't even consider this. And, you know, years went by, you know, ministry, all kinds of things happened in my life. And it wasn't until years later, I found myself, years into that, I wound up out of the Methodist Church, working at a boys ranch for a while, and then serving little churches in the E-Free Church for a time, and then an Assemblies of God Church. And then again, back in the Methodist Church, in a large Methodist church in the town where I live now, going back into this thing full time. And that was probably 2012. I went into that. And then a couple years later, things began to happen that stirred this whole thing back up for me.
0: You know, I'm wondering, again, I'd like to ask what's happening with your wife's situation in this, because that's a big part of the journey, you know? Mm-hmm. So there you went for many years, 10 or more years. She assumed it's all in the back burner. Yep. It's never up. Yep. You're happy. You guys are loving it the way it is, mm-hmm. right?
1: Yep. Yeah, we were doing fine. Everything was going good. I had a good job. I had, you know, we were doing just fine. And some things were beginning to happen in our denomination that were really starting to stir the pot in my spirit.
0: Why don't we pause there? Okay. That sounds like a good place to take a break. And before I go to a break, I'll take this opportunity, as I often do, is to talk about the Coming Home Network. Just briefly, you know, the reason the Coming Home Network exists specifically is to be helping guys like Keith during the time you're talking about. Because often they go through, they discover things about the church and then they back away. And often it's because there's not that fellowship there of others that have been on the journey. But you had Devin and others, but when it really hits you, you can be in that no man's land. And so the CH Network is there to help people on the journey. We'd love to invite you to go to chnetwork.org to find out more about our work. And if you happen to be on the journey, we'd love to talk to you. And there's conversion stories that'll encourage you along the way. So that's chnetwork.org. We'll be back in just a moment with more of Keith's story.

0: Welcome back to The Journey Home. I'm your host, Marcus Grodi, and our guest is Keith Nestor, former Methodist pastor. And I paused you just when you were talking about, you had an awakening to the Catholic Church, strong awakening. It was getting close, but no cigar. So you backed off for many years. And you're serving as a minister, right?
1: Yeah, I was serving as, my official title was pastor to youth and mission, but I also preached. I team taught with our senior pastor. So every other week I was the preacher in the main service and then run the youth and organized overseas missions and things like that. So I had a lot of different roles.
0: During those times, had your attitude toward the Catholic Church changed in terms of the way you may have talked to people, or had you put it so far out of your mind that it just wasn't there anymore?
1: Well, I had to kind of get to a place where I could justify everything I had learned about Catholicism in my initial exploration, but without making the jump to Catholicism. I had to find a way to explain and justify that to myself. So basically what I did was I said, well, this whole idea of, you know, this pure Roman Catholic Church, it's a nice idea, but it's not really real. You know, and the Catholics have just as many problems as everybody else does. And but I didn't want to dig back into it too much because I was just, it was more about fear than it was about theology. Like I still believed, I knew I had some things that I couldn't get past. And I had some objections to Catholicism, some doctrinal things that I never really at that initial level solved. So those were some of the things I clung to as a way to say, well, yeah, but, you know, I can't buy those things. So then I just don't have to do it.
0: All right. All right. So you and your wife were comfortable and you were
1: future
0: ahead as a minister.
1: Yeah. So, you know, some people have a testimony that, you know, my life was a mess and then God fixed it. You know, other people have a testimony that my life was great and God messed it up, you know. and I don't want to say that I have one or the other, but I was comfortable where I was from a certain point of view. But things were beginning to happen in our denomination that were churning up these old conversations I'd had about authority and scripture and tradition and how we know what it is that we know about the Christian faith. And I found myself in these conversations with people debating

0: social issues and scriptural issues, and finding myself sounding like a Catholic in these arguments, you know, talking about, well, it's this, not that, because of the tradition of Christianity. I wouldn't say the tradition of the Catholic Church, but I would say the tradition of the Christian religion has always taught this, and we have this succession of teachings and here and there. So I was beginning to sense that all of this authority stuff was coming into play, because what I was seeing around me was just mayhem and people just doing whatever they wanted to do and having no regard for anything that had ever been taught historically by the Christian church, and really no regard for the scripture from the standpoint of, well, this is what the Bible says. It was all about, well, that's just what I feel. So I started to have these conversations and this feeling of, oh man, I don't know if I can, it didn't take me long before I felt like, okay, I don't think I can stay a Methodist for very much longer, but then where do I go? And I'd been other stuff, but what I had learned was that the things that were drawing me out of United Methodism weren't just drawing me out of United Methodism, they were drawing me out of Protestantism. And because I started to really real world understand the need for the teaching magisterium of the church, for apostolic succession, and for the authority of the church, because I could clearly see around me things were falling apart without it.
1: You know, I remember my own time when I was in a similar period, but I remember hitting me that when, as a Presbyterian, I'd go to the annual meeting and where they're voting to decide what's true.
0: Oh, yeah. Yeah.
1: I mean, that'd be true for you for a Methodist too. I mean, what's the authority behind these groups of people gathered to decide? And we're, of course, we're going through that right now in our world with the Methodists about ready to split over an issue they can't agree on. But what are they basing their decision on?
0: Yeah. And those were the conversation I was having. Now, the local church I was a part of was a great church. And the pastor I worked with was a great guy who was solid, and we were aligned, but I was really bothered by these greater issues. And I remember feeling like, how much longer can I do this? Where is God leading me? Well, right in the middle of that, I had this other experience where it's going to sound crazy, right? But where I feel like the Blessed Mother just sort of reached down from heaven and just snatched me, which is interesting because, you know, the Marian dogmas of the church and the Marian doctrines, they kind of bothered me like they do a lot of Protestants, because I wasn't raised with any of that. I was raised on, this is the Bible, this is what the Bible says, and this is what it doesn't say. And if you believe things that aren't in the Bible, you really don't have a lot of ground to stand on. So I was kind of like your normal Protestant when it came to some of the Marian stuff. But I had this experience where I was preparing to preach through a sermon series in Advent. And I was writing a sermon about basically when the angel Gabriel comes to announce, you know, the Annunciation, that Mary is going to give birth to Messiah. And as I'm in my office writing this sermon, I began to get emotional, which is weird for me. Like, as every time I would think about her and write about her and talk about her, like this wave of emotion would come over me. And I'm like, what is going on? And I got up and preached this sermon about, it was called When Mary Gets the News. And I preached this sermon, and it was all about all the Catholic stuff that I'd ever read about, the typology of Mary is the new Eve, Mary is the new Ark, and what that means. And I talked about this greeting that Gabriel gives to Mary, and why would he give her this greeting, when the week before I'd preached about what happens when he came to Zechariah, and who's a, you know, the high priest, and he's a blameless man, and Gabriel doesn't greet him that way. But here he is with this young woman, and he says, "Hail, full of grace." What is that? And it just overcame me. And I remember a friend of mine came to visit me, the Catholic, one of my Catholic friends, and I told him about it. And then he's crying. So we're sitting there, we're both crying, talking about the Blessed Mother. And I went to my senior pastor and I said, "Look, I got a situation. I think the Lord's calling me to become Catholic." And he just looks at me and he goes, "Well, okay, here's what I think you should do." He says, "I think you need to write and preach a sermon series in our church about the nature and history of the Christian church." And I said to him, I'm like, "You want me to do what?" He's like, "I think you should do that." And I said, "Well, you might not like what it's going to say, because the stuff I'm learning about the church is about the papacy and about apostolic succession." And you know what he said to me, Marcus? He said, "Keith, if that's the truth, then why would you not want to tell it to our people?" And I was like, game on. Game on. So I preached this sermon. So I'm working through these things while I'm preaching. So I'm basically like, I'm preaching through all of the things that God's doing in my heart, while at the same time, still trying to figure out how to get out of it, right? Uh-huh. Because I'm still not ready to become a Catholic, but I'm clearly feeling like I need to be. And it was a crazy time. Wow. It was a crazy time.
1: Of course, you were hiding all this stuff from your wife, right?
0: Kind of. I mean, I was being a little more vocal with her about it, and I was starting to talk to her more about it. I had started going to daily mass. You know, I was doing the whole sneak away on lunch hour, go downtown, go to the daily mass at the Catholic church and just experience that. And I was learning more about it and feeling things like that. And so I'm talking to her about it, and I'm sort of letting her know a little bit more, because I mean, this is years later. So we were a lot more mature in our relationship. So I was more mature anyway. She was already mature. And I felt like I could tell her more about, this is where I think's coming, this is what I think I'm doing. And she's like, okay. What about this? What about that? But she wasn't like shutting the door on me. She was just kind of saying, well, what's this going to mean for us if you do this? Well, meanwhile, I was going through a hard time in my life. My mom was diagnosed with pancreatic cancer just out of the blue. And so I would take a lot of trips to go spend time with her and my dad. And I was sharing with my dad one day, we were on a walk, and I was telling him, I said, Dad, I think I'm called to become Catholic. And he said to me, he said, Keith, if you're going to become Catholic, like, there has to be a way. You can't just quit your job, walk away from it. There's got to be a way, you know, a way for you to support your family and a way for you to be involved in ministry, perhaps. You can't just bail on everything you're doing right now. You got to make there's got to be a way. And that was sort of in my mind. And I'm thinking, well, I really want to do this, but I don't know what to do, you know? And I think this is probably about the time where I was in touch with the Coming Home Network and had these great conversations with Jim Anderson, who was very helpful to me and, you know, just began to think about what would this look like. Mm-hmm. And I'd started meeting with a priest. And I remember he said to me once, as I was recounting a lot of these things and the journey I was on, I said, well, I guess I just need more time to pray and more time to think. And he looked at me and said, no, you don't. He said, you need to make a decision. And I was like, oh man, this guy's reading my mail. You know, he's just telling it straight to me. He's not cutting any slack. He's not saying, oh, it's okay, you do whatever. He just said, you need to make a decision. I think he could sense that I had already had all the knowledge I needed to have at that moment to know that Catholicism was true, but he just needed to like push a different button in my heart to say, now it's time for you to do something. And so I had this moment. I call it the Steve Ray day. Okay. And I know, you know, Steve, woke up in the morning, doing my devotions. And I just get this sense from the Lord, you know, if I was a Pentecostal, I'd say the Lord spoke to my heart. He does that,
1: right?
0: That I need to get in touch with Steve Ray. Now, to me, Steve Ray was just a guy I saw on YouTube or seen on YouTube. I didn't know him personally. I hadn't read any of his books. I just watched a couple of his videos and thought he was had a really interesting conversion story and he could preach about it. Right. I'm like, how do I get a hold of this guy? No idea what to do. I'm scheduled to have dinner with one of my friends, one of my Catholic friends named Greg, the guy who took me on that first trip. And we're going to have dinner that night. And so I meet him a little bit early for dinner in this town about halfway between where we are. And I'm in this restaurant and Greg walks in, sits down. I hadn't said anything to anybody about this whole Steve Ray thing. Greg sits down. Before we even order anything, his wife texts him and he says, oh, my wife just texted me and said, tell Keith that Steve Ray is giving a talk in, you know, whatever town, Illinois, which is about 45 minutes from where we were. You guys should go. And I just was like, are you kidding me? We ate fast. I called my wife, said, I'm going to Illinois. I'll be home late tonight. Said, okay, whatever. We go to this church. We walk in and they're having mass. And it's before Steve would talk. And this church is packed, walked in. And I'm just like, what is God doing? And I'm sitting there and I'm watching the mass as I always do. And I can't receive the Eucharist yet, you know, but I'm just feeling like I'm just lost. Lord, help me. Give me courage to do this. I get up, I go forward. I do the whole, get the blessing. And I kneel down and I'm praying. And here's the prayer that I'm praying. I'm like, God, if you want me to become Catholic, I will do it. But you've got to make a way. You know, the words of my dad are echoing in my mind. You know, you've got to make a way. And I look up at the cross, and as if Jesus spoke to me, he said, you don't need me to make a way. You just need me. And it just hit me. And I'm there, and I'm looking. People are receiving the Eucharist. I'm praying, and he's like, you just need me. And I knew that, you know, this was it. Steve gets up, gives this amazing talk about how the early church were willing to die for the faith rather than give up the faith. They were willing to be martyrs and go to their death rather than deny their Lord. And here I was believing that this is true, but yet I'm afraid because of a job. I'm afraid because of strained relationships, perhaps, or because of money, or because of whatever. So we get this thing gets done. my friend grabs me. He says, I got to go introduce you to Steve Ray. I'm like, I don't want to be that guy, you know, go up at a guy. He's talking to these people. He just pulls me up there and he says to Steve, he says, this is Keith Nestor. He's a Methodist pastor. He's thinking he needs to become Catholic. Will you just give me your phone number? So he gives me a copy of his book, Upon This Rock, writes his number in there, hands it to me. And he says, you either need to become Catholic right now or turn around and run the other way and never look back. On the way home, I told my friend, I said, that's it. I'm doing this. I got home, told my wife, I said, honey, I'm become Catholic. We got to do this. And you know what she said to me? She said, if that's what you feel the Lord's calling us to do, then that's what we're going to do. Next day I went in, told my senior pastor that I needed to do this. And eventually, I don't know, within a month or two, I had announced it to the church that I was going to resign my position and come into the Catholic Church. And that's what happened.
1: How was that received?
0: It went over like a pregnant bull, Walter. You know, there were a lot of people that were like, what are you talking about? Catholic? Are you crazy? Because people knew me. I was Pastor Keith. I was the contemporary worship guy, the high energy preacher guy, the last thing they thought of when they thought of Catholicism. And so they just didn't understand. A lot of people were like, we love you and we want to support you, but we don't know about this. And, you know, it's been tough.
1: Yeah, one of the problems when you tell people like that is think about how long it took you to process the data.
0: Yeah.
1: They don't have the data. They didn't get all that stuff.
0: Yep.
1: So when you're trying to tell them this, I mean, it's going like this because they haven't really a clue because they're starting out where you were long before you got all that stuff.
0: I try to have that grace. Well, the day I came into the church was October 7th or 8th, I believe. And I didn't come in on the Easter Vigil. I did sort of an ad hoc RCIA thing with our priest. My wife and I, we got our marriage convalidated in the church in August of 2017. And then October 8th, I came in and I went up to receive the Eucharist for the first time. And then, of course, we did the passing the sign of the peace, and I turn around, I feel a tug on my shoulder, and the first person to say, the peace of the Lord be with you, Steve Ray. He happened to be in our town, at our parish, at that Mass, that exact day. I don't know if he ever made the connection, because I don't know him personally, but it was almost like the Lord just said, look, this is coming together, and it's been an amazing journey ever since then. And yeah, I've had some struggles. I've had some different things, you know, like everybody does who's come into the church, but God has been so faithful to me. He's
1: been
0: so
1: that.
0: Good.
1: You know, all these things that were standing in the way and our Lord says, no, you just want me.
0: Yeah.
1: Right.
0: Yeah.
1: So now you come in, has the Lord opened doors.
0: He's opened some incredible doors to me, more than I can ever possibly imagine. And I mean, I'm in the middle of some really exciting things right now. I started giving talks almost immediately and I threw a talk up on YouTube that I gave, and about a year later, I noticed it was starting to blow up. And so now I have a YouTube channel that I interact with lots of people through that. I'm gonna be working with this new ministry called Down to Earth that we're starting through a group called Stewardship Mission of Faith that's helping me to give me opportunities to serve in ministry. So I'm excited about that. So basically I'm gonna be continuing in ministry. You know, it's been a couple years where I just had to get out there and work, but now that God's opening doors for me, it's just been an amazing experience what God's doing, and I couldn't be more grateful. He's not only made a way, he's made a better way than I can ever possibly imagine.
1: Your experience reminds me of one of the parables that our Lord gives that we often point out and pass along to men like yourself who are on the journey, and that's where Jesus talks about when you get invited to the wedding feast, don't insist on the front row seat. you take the back row seat until you're invited forward. And that's what a convert has to do, is you be willing, as Jesus says, you just need me. And you take whatever it is, and you want to serve him. And then you just trust and let the Lord work through that. Because, remember, when you and I were youth ministers, and we're telling these kids, and we realized we didn't know a lot about what we were talking about, right?
0: Mm-hmm.
1: But when you become a new Catholic, it takes a while to register all that stuff and really come to an understanding. You don't just know it immediately.
0: No, I feel very new. It's great. Like our priest told me the first year, he said, I'm just going to leave you alone for a year. I'm not going to ask you to do anything. Right. Just enjoy being Catholic. And man, it was great to be just a regular guy going to church, not in charge of anything, just sitting back being ministered to. I have loved that time in my life. It's been like people would say, oh, don't you miss it? The truth is, I didn't have time to miss anything because I was just being fed so much of Jesus and so much Holy Spirit and so much truth that I didn't have time to sit back and think about what I've lost, because what I've gained has been so much more edifying to me. So now that it's starting to turn a different direction where I'm putting things out and helping people and sharing a little bit, I just feel so grateful to the Lord and to his mother that I've been blessed that anybody would care what I would have to say. So it's a humbling thing, but I'm incredibly blessed.
1: Yeah, there's a I think it was St. Benedict, that said, we aren't supposed to be channels, we're supposed to be reservoirs. And his idea was that when we were youth ministers, what we were learning, we were passing right along. You just got going right through us. Mm-hmm. But what Benedict was saying is that, no, it's got to come out of the depth, the reservoir of our growth with Christ in the church through the sacraments, so that what comes out has been seasoned.
0: Absolutely. Yeah.
1: It takes a while to make sure that what we're saying is true. Your wife returned at that time?
0: Yeah, she came into the church with me. She had a tough decision to make because our kids, so I have three kids, and they were older teenagers at the time, and it was clear that we weren't going to force them to do anything, and they decided not to join us into the church. So my wife had to decide, do I go with my husband or do I stay with the kids? And she's got her own journey and her own story, but she came into the church with me begrudgingly at first, just out of a sense of like, this is what I should do. But God has worked in her heart in an amazing way, and she's in love with it. And she has come into her faith as a Catholic now in a way that's just beautiful to see. So she's right there with me. It's awesome.
1: You did make a comment before we got on that you at least watched The Journey Home at once during this process.
0: Oh, many times. Oh, yeah. I mean, I can't even tell you how many episodes of The Journey Home I've watched. So it's an incredible thing to hear others come into the faith from different perspectives. But in some ways, we're all telling the same story. But the road that we get there is different.
1: Yeah.
0: And it's just awesome to see that. It's like an immediate family that we join, and it's incredible.
1: Yeah, even the reason I mentioned that was not to get a pat on the back, but to recognize that sometimes the journey can be very lonely. I mean, because who do you talk to?
0: Yeah,
1: you know, you had Devin, you know, mm-hmm. but who else, you know, do you talk to? Especially if you've gone through the kind of experiences you were going through, or what you'd have to give up. So that to me, what The Journey Home's about, as well as our work with the Coming Home Network. We have an email. Mark from San Francisco writes, "Given the difficult state of the church today, with so much scandal and confusion, what does Keith think is a good way that the average Catholic can help build up the body of Christ and help bring others closer to Jesus?"
0: That's a great question. I think the best thing that anybody can do is to work on their own personal holiness and to not worry about anything anybody else is doing from a negative perspective, but always to be focused on how can I grow closer to Jesus? Because the church isn't going to be renewed from, you know, I don't believe from some doctrinal decree that comes down from Rome. I think the church is going to be renewed from people who say, I'm going to be the best Catholic I can be. I'm going to work to be as holy as I can be. So my advice to anybody would be, don't get hung up on what other people are doing or what other people are saying. Get yourself on fire for the Lord and on fire for your faith. And that is going to spread, and that's going to strengthen other people around you.
1: You know, our Pope Francis right now has said a number of times, on the one hand, he almost talks like he's saying that it's a sin to try and proselytize someone. He's said that, and it can be confusing, but when you listen to all that he's saying, he's basically saying, you better get your act together.
0: Yeah.
1: Because what you say to someone has got to be matched in your life. That's what you're saying. We've got to grow in Jesus.
0: Absolutely.
1: And our Holy Father says that all the time about our need to follow Jesus Christ.
0: We have to model a faith that dispels the misconceptions that outsiders have about us. And we have to do that by knowing our Bibles and by being joy-filled and by being devoted and in love with our faith. Because the misconception most people have is that Catholics don't know their Bibles and they're just going through the motions, they're praying their vain repetitions, and they're just doing what they have to do to check a box so they think they can go to heaven. And we got to show them that that's not what we are. That's not who we are. Who we are people who love Jesus passionately and have given him our lives, and he's given him everything he's got, and it's changed us. It hasn't just been some, you know, imputed declaration of righteousness. No, it's infused into us. It's made us actually more like Christ, because that's what he said he would do. And if we get in front of the sacraments, if we receive that, I'm telling you, it will happen, and it'll blow the world away, but they need to see it in us.
1: Yeah, I love your first comment when you walked into Devin's house and you realized, no, wait, there's something wrong here. You love Jesus and you're Catholic? Wait, that doesn't fit.
0: It's sad, isn't it? It's kind of funny, but it is sad because, you know, I longed for a day when people would say, oh, wow, you love Jesus, you must be Catholic.
1: There you go. That is the time we're in right now.
0: Yeah.
1: James starts his book in the Bible by saying, consider it all joy when you face various trials. I mean, that's part of what we're in right now. And rather than get discouraged, this is how God tests our faith, to see what our metal is, see what we're made of, and who we're looking at. You, for a while there, were being drawn, well, my job, you know, my stuff, my future. And he says, no, you just keep your eyes on me. I mean, that's your witness.
0: He's the treasure. You know, he's the treasure.
1: We have another email. This comes from I think it's Eddie from Minnesota. Does Keith have any advice for someone coming into the Catholic Church with a background in Protestant ministry? I'm employed as a lay leader in my current church and want to serve within a Catholic context, but don't know how my background and skills will translate after becoming Catholic.
0: That's a question a lot of people in ministry wonder. It's like, well, what can I do? And I would say the first thing you should do is just chill out for a little bit and enjoy being Catholic. But when you're at the point where the opportunity presents itself, volunteer.
1: Yeah.
0: Make yourself available. You know, I believe that if you're faithful with little things, God will give you more. And if you put yourself out there as a resource to your parish and to your diocese and wherever God can use you, then he'll scratch that itch that you have to serve in ministry.
1: Yeah. Of course, one of the hard things is if all you've ever done is ministry,
0: yeah.
1: You went to seminary, you got your MDiv, you've been a pastor, that's all you've ever done. Now you become Catholic. I couldn't agree with you more. Yeah, get involved in your local parish, let the priest know that your sincerity, but that you're not pushing yourself.
0: Yeah, exactly.
1: But you still got to support your family.
0: Yeah.
1: I mean, there becomes the struggle.
0: Yeah, and you know what? That's tough. I mean, I've worked outside of the church since I've converted, and it's a different world, but I've never felt any different. Like, I still feel like I'm in ministry all the time because that's just what I believe. I'm just doing a different thing to get paid right now. But
1: yeah. But
0: I still feel like the same person whose job it is to spread the gospel and to tell people about Jesus. Yeah. You don't need to do that for a job. You can do it no matter where you are.
1: St. John Paul II wrote a great encyclical called, I think it was an apostolic letter, on Christo Fideus Laici, the life of Christ faithful. And it talks about the important ministry of a layman. And if you think about it, when you're a pastor, more often than not, you're preaching to the choir.
0: Yeah.
1: But when you have a secular job, you have direct contact with people that don't know Jesus. So in some ways, as a layman working a secular job, you have a more opportunity to make contacts for Jesus Christ than you might have as a pastor.
0: Oh, I've experienced that many times. It's the absolute truth. Yeah. If your eyes are open to what the Holy Spirit can do through you, there will be plenty of opportunities.
1: All right. Now, let's just assume for a second that somebody's watching right now who is where you were. Methodist youth minister, Methodist pastor, non-Catholic. They think the Catholic Church is crazy, but they happen to flip on this program and they heard your story. Why should they make the same journey you've made?
0: I think that it's all about the fullness of the faith. You know, I'm not a guy who's out there saying, oh, if you're not a Catholic, you're not going to heaven or this or that. I'm not here to make those judgments, but I will say this. What I've experienced being Catholic feels like I just sat down to a steak dinner. That's the best meal I've ever had in my life. And up to that point, you know, I'd had a couple cheeseburgers and some mac and cheese, you know, and I'm not trying to be disrespectful toward anybody, but I would say it like this. You don't know what you're missing. It's better than what you think it is. And whatever you're afraid of to leave behind, you have to trust Jesus that what he has for you is better than what you can imagine. But don't make the mistake of thinking that that is going to turn into worldly success or an easy time. It's not going to be an easy time, but it's going to be an amazing time. And you're going to follow the path of the apostles. You're going to follow the path of the disciples who gave up everything. It's like that man who Jesus said he found the treasure in the field and he sold all he had and he bought the field. And it says in his joy, he dug up that treasure. He had to dig. He had to get dirty. It wasn't just buried under a branch. He had to get himself down in there, and it was work, and he sweat, and it cost him. But when he found it, it was all joy.
1: Now, what about when they say, but look at the scandals?
0: Yeah.
1: Look at the problems.
0: You know what? I understand. I appreciate that. But the fact is, there's scandals everywhere. You find me one church that doesn't have a scandal in it at some level. And Jesus never promised that there wouldn't be a scandal. Yeah. But what he did promise is that his church would not fall even to the gates of hell. That yeah. It would prevail against everything. And we'll get through this.
1: Yeah. And what he did promise is that if you're going to follow me, you're going to get tested.
0: Yeah.
1: You're going to get temptation. You're going to get it hit from all sides. And so that we need to pray for our leaders who are bombarded with temptation.
0: And another thing I think about when I think of the scandal is I feel like God is bringing in people to the church to help fight for the church too. Like, I've only been Catholic for like a couple years, but I feel like when I see bad things happening in the church and I hear about the scandals and things, I feel like this is my home. I want to fight for it. I want to work to make it better. And I feel like that's, you know, maybe God can use that in some way with people who are so fired up about their faith. Usually they're converts that are coming in. They're fired up. They're just like, you know, people who just got engaged. They're just like out to lunch because they're so in love, right? You know, a convert's kind of like that. And you come in, you're like a newlywed, and you're like, I'm going to do everything to make this church as awesome as it can be. I think God needs that, or the church needs that, and I think God provides that.
1: All right.
0: So be that person. You know, get in there and make a difference.
1: Keith, Thank you so much.
2: Thanks, Marcus. Thank you for everything you do.
1: Thank you. And again, Keith's website is keithnester.com. Find out more about what you're doing, your speaking opportunities, your writing. I know you got a new book that's come out. You can find out about it at your website. And thanks for sharing your journey.
0: Thank you so much.
1: All right, thank you. And thank you for joining us on this program. I hope Keith's journey was an encouragement to you. God bless you. See you again next week.

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0: aspirations during the day, during the quarantina of St. Louis. In the name of the Father, and of the Son, and of the Holy Spirit. Amen. May thy name, O Lord, be known and blessed at all times and in all places. Holy Mary, reign over us, thou and thy Son, Jesus. Amen.
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2: In the name of the Father, and the Son, and the Holy Ghost, amen. The angel of the Lord declared unto Mary, Hail Mary, full of grace, the Lord is with thee. Blessed art thou among women, and blessed is the fruit of thy womb, Jesus. Behold the handmaid of the Lord. Hail Mary, full of grace, the Lord is with thee. Blessed art thou among women, and blessed is the fruit of thy womb, Jesus.
3: Holy Mary, Mother of God, pray for us sinners, now and at the hour of death. Amen.
2: And the Word was made flesh.
3: And dwelt among us.
2: Hail Mary, full of grace, the Lord is with thee. Blessed art thou among women, and blessed is the fruit of thy womb, Jesus.
3: Holy Mary, Mother of God, pray for us sinners, now and at the hour of death. Amen.
2: Pray for us, Holy Mother of God.
3: That we may be made worthy of the promises of Christ.
2: Let us pray.

0: The Ave Maria Communications Guild presents Christ is the Answer with Father John Ricardo. He's a priest and parish pastor of the Archdiocese of Detroit. He also serves as a consultant to the Archdiocesan Department of Evangelism, Catechesis, and Schools. Father Ricardo did his graduate studies at Sacred Heart Major Seminary in Detroit and at the Gregorian University in Rome. He was ordained by Pope John Paul II in 1996. He earned his licentiate in Sacred Theology at the Pope John Paul II Institute for Studies on Marriage and the Family in Washington, D.C. Each year in churches across the world, men and women who are interested in coming into the church or just wanting to learn more about it begin the rite of Christian initiation for adults. These weekly meetings start in the fall and end with the candidates being received into the church during the glorious Easter Vigil. The teaching is intensive. Some people question, how can there be so much to know? From personal experience, this beginning is just the first step in a lifelong journey that costs your life, but has an eternal reward. This life-changing decision is not made casually by the catechumen or the church. Before the candidate's first confession and rite of initiation, conducted by a bishop, there are a series of three scrutinies which are done at parish masses. But before all of that, there's the rite of Christian initiation for adults. From this 10th program of the RCIA series, Father Ricardo concludes his talks about being good. The title is in the form of a question, why be good? On this third part of Why Be Good, Father Ricardo focuses on the 5th and 6th commandments, thou shalt not kill and thou shalt not commit adultery. Here is Father John Ricardo and Why Be Good, Part 3.
1: One of my favorite things to do as a priest is to journey with our brothers and sisters as they explore becoming Catholic in the RCIA program. The oddity is that oftentimes those who come into the church are the best educated Catholics that there are. It seems that what we need is something like RCIA for Catholics, for those of us who've grown up with the faith and have never really learned it. So I invite you to join those coming into the church as they learn about the beauty of our faith, and hope as well that it will help to draw you ever closer to the God who is truth and love. Heavenly Father, we thank you for this day and for the great gift of life and for the word that we have heard and reflected upon. Lord, help us to remember that you're not done breaking into people's lives, that as you graced Isaiah with a vision of your throne and revealed yourself to Paul and to the 500 after you had risen from the dead, and to Peter and Andrew and James and John, so you wish to break into our lives evermore every day. So give us eyes to see you today and ears to hear your voice as you call to us, and the courage to open up our hearts to let you in more deeply. And as we come to know you ever more fully, fill us with an enthusiasm and an eagerness to tell all those that we meet about you. All this we ask through Christ our Lord. Amen. Amen. In the name of the Father, and the Son, and the Holy Spirit. All right, we're supposed to finish the commandments today, but that's not going to happen, because we're not going to do the 5th, 6th, 7th, 8th, 9th, and 10th in an hour and whatever. So, 5th commandment's what? Thou shalt not kill. All right, good. What does that mean? Well, obviously it doesn't, does it? Because there's such a thing as a just reason to go to war. There's such a thing as a legitimate defense of your life. There are reasons where capital punishment can be, they may be very few and far between, and they probably non-existent in our own country, but there could be reasons why a state would have recourse to it for the protection of the common good. So it doesn't simply mean thou shalt not kill. Let's look into scriptures again. The commandments, by now you know, are found in two places, Exodus 20 and then Deuteronomy, what, 5, right? So Exodus 20, verse 13, thou shalt not kill. It's Exodus 23, verse 7, huh? Keep far from a false charge, and then after that, do not slay the innocent and the righteous, for I will not acquit the wicked. That passage in particular helps to further clarify what it is that's being revealed in Exodus 20. But then, as the Catechism always does, it takes what we see in the Scriptures as revealed in Moses' life and in the commandments as given through Moses, and then it deepens the commandment through the Lord. So in the Catechism, and starting in the 5th commandment, in paragraph 2258, we have, again, thou shalt not kill, which really should be just intentionally kill the innocent. But then right after that is the expansion of that, we could say, as given by Jesus in the Beatitudes. You have heard that it was said to the men of old, you shall not kill, and whoever kills shall be liable to judgment. All these passages in the Beatitudes are clear texts that we can point to for Jesus claiming to be divine. Because the formula here is, you have heard it said. Well, who said it? Moses said it. Where'd Moses get it? He got it from God. So you've heard somebody say, hearing from God, you shall not kill. I tell you, well, that's a pretty bold claim. God passed on to Moses this, but I'm telling you now, whoever is angry with his brother shall be liable to judgment. Whoever is angry with his brother shall be liable to judgment. Some of this is pretty straightforward. I hope you've had a chance to read the Catechism. If you haven't, again, I would highly encourage you, because it's this nice snapshot of the fifth commandment. But we'll highlight a couple of things. First of all, there is such a thing as what we call a legitimate self-defense. It's important to realize Christianity is not akin to pacifism. Christianity neither mandates nor forbids pacifism. That's a decision of your conscience. If you feel like, for example, you cannot participate in a war for reasons of conscience, the church would respect that. We get into problems oftentimes when we think that because my conscience tells me I can't participate in a war, whatever the war might be, no one can. But Christianity is hardly pacifistic. And in fact, there is a grave obligation at times to pick up a sword for no other reason than to defend either yourself or your family. And that's what's coming in and what the church is talking about with the section on what they call legitimate defense, which is in paragraph 2263. Self-defense, we could say, is legitimate for the same reason that suicide is not. This is a great line from Peter Kreeft. Because life is a gift from God and we're responsible for protecting it and defending it. So if Matt's the head of his household, head of his family, and all of a sudden breaks into the house and tries to attack Linda and the family, it's not a real noble thing to do, nor is it a charitable thing to do to just open up the door and say, my family's back there. You have an obligation to defend the family and yourself. Remember when we looked 2 weeks ago at the significance of honoring your mother and your father and saw how that expanded far greater than just your own family? It included responsibilities in the state, responsibilities in the nation in which we live, a whole breadth that is far deeper than perhaps we had perceived. So the same principle of legitimate defense is what we see kind of getting expanded, whether it's in the home, in police departments, in military services, the obligation of a leader of a nation to do what he has to do or what she may have to do to protect the common good. And this becomes a prudential matter, which obviously in the day and age in which we're living right now has given rise to lots of contention and discussion and more than that. Just look at paragraph 2263 real quick. The legitimate defense of persons and societies is not an exception to the prohibition against the murder of the innocent that constitutes intentional killing. And then quoting St. Thomas Aquinas, the act of self-defense can have a double effect, the preservation of one's life and the killing of the aggressor. The one is intended, the other is not. So, to flesh that out, say I'm a father and someone breaks into my house. And I'm so angry that Dan has broken into my house that in a spirit of anger, I shoot to kill him. That is my intent. Is that legitimate self-defense? Have I just committed murder? Absolutely. However, if in an effort to ward off the aggressor in this case and to protect myself and the family, I shoot so as to ward him off, my firing is not all that accurate. And I unfortunately, and I mean this seriously, I unfortunately take your life, but it was not my intention, then I haven't committed murder. So remember, when we began the moral life, there's three things we look at. What is the object of the act? What is it that's happened? What is my intention? And what are the consequences that come of it? Here's a case where the object of the act is the same in both cases, both in the murder as well as in the legitimate self-defense. It's to protect myself. That's what I'm doing. I am firing a weapon, okay, or using means to protect myself, which in this case is legitimate. But the intention, that's the second step then in how we evaluate the moral act, is very different in both cases. One, my intention is to kill you. And the other, my intention is to protect my family and not to kill you. The consequence might be the same, again, in all three, but you see how the acts are different? What that means then is that our will and our intent in what we seek to do is probably far more significant than we usually give it credit for. When we make moral decisions, my intentions are very significant. They're not more significant than the object. The object is the most important thing. But my intention is very significant. Actually, the next section in here is capital punishment. Let's look at that. It's on 2266. This section in the catechism actually got changed. So remember, there's only been two catechisms in the history of the church, two universal catechisms. One came out in the 16th century, and then this one. And shortly after this one came out, it got revised. Got revised for a couple of different things that had been written by Pope John Paul II. Most significantly, a letter that he had written entitled The Gospel of Life. So paragraph 2266, let's look at that because that's one of the ones that does get changed. The original wording says this: preserving the common good of society requires rendering the aggressor unable to inflict harm. This is a duty of those who run a nation to protect the common good. That's their duty. For this reason, the traditional teaching of the church has acknowledged as well-founded the right and duty of legitimate public authority to punish malefactors, evildoers, by means of penalties commensurate with the gravity of the crime, not excluding, in cases of extreme gravity, the death penalty. First thing to notice here, this causes no small confusion among people, both in the church and who are trying to understand the church's teaching. The death penalty is of a different nature than abortion. It's of a different nature than euthanasia. It's a different species of act. Abortion is intrinsically evil. That is to say, always, all the time, everywhere, under every circumstance, it is evil. It's wrong. The same with euthanasia. The same with cloning. The same with the destruction of human embryos for the purposes of experimentation or any other purpose that you might have. Because you have an innocent, in this case, innocence being used in a legal sense, not in a moral sense, because no one's innocent in front of God. But in a legal sense, this is an innocent person whose life is being killed. The death penalty is not the same species of act. It's not intrinsically evil, which is to say that there might be cases when it is, in fact, legitimate. This is what creates confusion from some people, and I think it's, as we'll see the wording here, the church would say something along the effect of, at least in first world Western cultures, the cases whereby the death penalty could be legitimate are so few as to make it basically impossible to legitimately defend. But it's not intrinsically evil. It's just that the church would say that in our culture, with the penal system that we have, and you add to that the fact that our legal system doesn't always give the best defense for those who have received punishment or have been tried for cases like murder and the injustices that we see there, that the state should not take recourse to the death penalty in a place like the States or Canada or Britain or wherever, because there are other means which are in keeping with the dignity of the human person to protect the common good. Continuing the paragraph, for analogous reasons, those holding authority have the right to repel by armed force aggressors against the community in their charge. The primary effect of punishment is to redress the disorder caused by the offense. When his punishment is voluntarily accepted by the offender, it takes on the value of expiation. Moreover, punishment has the effect of preserving public order and the safety of persons. Finally, punishment has a medicinal value. As far as possible, it should contribute to the correction of the offender. Now, the wording of your paragraph should be very different than that, or at least slightly different than that. It got reworded to say, the efforts of the state to curb the spread of behavior harmful to people's rights and to the basic rules of civil society correspond to the requirement of safeguarding the common good. Legitimate public authority has the right and the duty to inflict punishment proportionate to the gravity of the offense. Punishment has the primary aim of redressing the disorder introduced by the offense. When it is willingly accepted by the guilty party, it assumes the value of expiation. Punishment then, in addition to defending public order and protecting people's safety, has a medicinal purpose. As far as possible, it must contribute to the correction of the guilty party. And continuing in 2267, it originally says, if bloodless means are sufficient to defend human lives against an aggressor and to protect public order and the safety of persons, public authority should limit itself to such means. In other words, put people in jail, because they better correspond to the concrete conditions of the common good and are more in conformity to the dignity of the human person. That got rewarded to, assuming that the guilty party's identity and responsibility have been fully determined, the traditional teaching of the church does not exclude recourse to the death penalty if this is the only possible way of effectively defending human lives against the unjust aggressor. If, however, non-lethal means are sufficient to defend and protect people's safety from the aggressor, authority will limit itself to such means, as these are more in keeping with the concrete conditions of the common good and more in conformity with the dignity of the human person. Today, in fact, as a consequence of the possibilities which the state has for effectively preventing crime by rendering one who has committed an offense incapable of doing harm without definitively taking away the possibility of redeeming himself, the cases in which the execution of the offender is an absolute necessity are, and this quotes John Paul's document, very rare, if not practically non-existent. So while it's not intrinsically evil, the death penalty can be legitimately performed, the church would teach, only in cases where it is impossible to protect the common good. It's hard to come up with that scenario in our country. It's debatable whether or not it's possible to come up with that scenario in Iraq. So the execution of Hussein has caused, among a number of people, no small debate. Was that legitimate or not legitimate? And that's beyond our scope here, but the church has no pronouncement on that. Well, you might have seen a quote from somebody. The church has no pronouncement on that because the only person who can make the decision as to whether or not the common good can be defended is the person who has legitimate authority. The church would just continually propose to you, have you considered this, this, this, this, and this? It's always strange to me how people are radically pro-life on abortion and they're in favor of the death penalty. I mean, the death penalty is nothing you want to be in favor of. The distinction is that one's intrinsically evil and the other is not intrinsically evil. But the mere fact that it's not intrinsically evil doesn't mean I'm in favor of it. It just means that you might be able to come up with some places where it would be legitimate. Notice, too, the Catechism mentions there's four purposes of punishment. What are they? One of them is to bring about expiation. If they willingly accept it, okay, if they willingly accept their imprisonment or whatnot for what they've done wrong, that can become expiatory. It can become a means of conversion, right? What's the primary purpose of punishment? The primary purpose of punishment is to redress the wrong that has happened. So to redress the wrong, expiation, deterrence, and then rehabilitation, if the person, again, is willing to do that. The next part of this section in the Catechism is pretty straightforward. I mean, sins against the fifth commandment are pretty obvious, I would think. Fratricide, which is the killing of brothers and sisters. Infanticide, which is legal in our country. We call it partial birth abortion. That's infanticide. Parricide, which is the killing of parents, the murder of a spouse, abortion, euthanasia, suicide. All these things are direct sins against the fifth commandment. This is becoming more problematic right now for us because we have this little scenario in our country and in the world with these frozen embryos. And so we have all these people clamoring for the use of frozen embryos for the good of others. It's illegitimate and wrong, harmful to a culture, to rip apart any human person, however small they are, so that another human person can benefit from it. You just can't do that. We've seen all sorts of emotional appeals tried to get made by people who are very sick to say, I could be better if you would just kill these little people so that I can be well. Well, that's not a good culture to live in. Again, these are not matters of faith. These are matters of reason. You just need to think, is that a human being? Clearly,

research. There are, at present, 9 or 10 viable means of obtaining stem cells. There's only one that's contrary to human dignity. That's the destruction of frozen embryos to get them. And in fact, for all the people who clamor about this being an incredible panacea and cure-all, there is not a single cure that has come from the stem cells of an embryo. Not one. And anything that would happen from the destruction, any cures that would come about, are decades away. We're seeing all sorts of results from the use of embryonic stem cells that, in fact, you're getting advanced aging, you're getting tumors, you're getting cancerous growths, you're getting tremendous problems through those. Meanwhile, you get stem cells from placentas, umbilical cords, skin, all sorts of different tissue, which are very legitimate and which have tremendous potential. In fact, there was something from, I think it was two physicians at Harvard, maybe within the last month, they found the use of some stem cells which are much like embryonic. The reason why people want to use embryonic stem cells is two reasons. One, we've got millions of them frozen. That's why when we look at the Sixth Commandment, we'll talk about in vitro fertilization and why that's intrinsically evil. But you've got millions of human beings on ice. Those are all persons. Their destiny is heaven. They're created in the image and likeness of God, even if it happened in a laboratory. So people say, well, we got all these millions of persons, why don't we use them? They're just going to die anyway. Let's use them for some good. So that's the one reason they use it. The other reason they want to do it, cells are either what they call totipotential or pluripotential, without getting into all that right now. I mean, certain stem cells can become any different organ within the body, and certain stem cells can only become certain other organs. Embryonic stem cells have the potential to become any other organ in the body. That's why there's potential miracle cure. But in order to get them, and we don't know that they work, you got to destroy a human being. That's why it's intrinsically evil. Let's look at two other things kind of quick here. Suicide. This also causes confusion in people. Suicide is obviously gravely wrong. It's directly forbidden by the Fifth Commandment. It is the destruction of my own life. My life was a gift from God. I cannot take it. Having said that, this is not to say that those who have taken their own lives are in hell. We can't know that. Those who take their own lives are typically not well. Remember, for something to be mortally sinful, it has to be gravely wrong. Well, suicide's gravely wrong. It has to be done with full knowledge. Can't answer for whether or not that's someone had full knowledge when they took their life. And it has to be freely chosen. There has to be freedom involved. Freedom is usually lacking in those who take their lives. Many of us have been very personally affected by suicide. Make sure we understand that while we teach that certain behaviors are objectively wrong, that doesn't mean that we're making a subjective pronouncement on where those people are. We'll get into some of those same kind of issues when we look at the Sixth Commandment in a second. Scandal is forbidden by the Fifth Commandment. What is scandal? The culture's image of scandal is someone's in the headlines and, you know, the National Enquirer. That's not scandal. Scandal is an attitude or behavior which leads another to do evil. Jesus says in the Gospels that scandal will happen in this life, but woe to those by whom it happens. It would be better for them to have a millstone tied around their neck and cast into the sea. A classmate of mine and I were traveling over in Scotland one time. We were visiting Hadrian's Wall, which is the wall where the Roman Empire decided the Roman Empire would end because they ran into the Scots who used to fight naked with their bodies painted blue. And they said, we're going to build a wall here. And that's where the world ended. So the Scots were on one side and then the Roman Empire was on another. Our bloodline is half Italian and the rest of it is mostly Scottish, which creates a little internal conflict in our family. So we're visiting one of the forts at Hadrian's Wall from the Roman Empire, and we walked in, and there was a room. It was this kind of big room, and there was a stone on the ground. And me and my classmate were like, what the heck are we in, you know? And we're reading the description of where we're in. Oh, we're in like a mill. Oh, wow, that's a millstone. That's a pretty powerful visual. Okay, Lord, help me never to be a cause of scandal, because I'm not floating if you put that around my neck. It's Jesus speaking in images again to tell us about the significance of leading others into sin and to changing their behaviors. This is why the church is teaching, for example, on somebody who holds public office, whose behavior is a scandal, is so strong. If you were to have a president, or you had a senator, you had a governor, you had whoever, who is a Catholic, who is on record as being obstinately in contradiction to the church's teaching on the dignity of human life, and the easiest case would be that they're just vehemently pro-abortion. They may not be personally for abortion,

0: So I'm not personally for killing people, but I think as the primary lawmaker of my state that it's okay for other people to kill people. Figure that out. Those people are scandals. That's why they're forbidden to come to communion, unless they publicly recant and acknowledge that they have been wrong. But it's not just those who have public office who could be scandals. Obviously, the behavior that we've seen in the clergy, the behavior that we see in the laity. All of us, the Lord in the early part of Scripture in Genesis, when he's talking to Cain after he's killed his brother, asks him, "Where is your brother?" And Cain responds, "Am I my brother's keeper?" The answer to that is yes, absolutely you are. We are each other's brothers and sisters' keepers. We are responsible for the behavior of others by our own behavior. And when our behavior is scandalous, and our behavior, all of us at times, has been scandalous and has created the attitude or enticed another to do evil, then we have broken the fifth commandment. Look at 2286. Scandal can be provoked by laws. Roe v. Wade is a scandal. It has given every young person in our country the mistaken impression that it is an okay thing to kill innocent human life in the womb. It's a scandalous law, because one of the purposes of law is to teach and to educate. So if you have a law that says it's okay, for whatever reason, to kill children in the womb, then it's only natural that certain people grow up and think there's nothing wrong with that. That's why we have so many people who are confused. It's impossible not to be confused on something like that. Therefore, they are guilty of scandal, again in 2286, who establish laws or social structures leading to the decline of morals and the corruption of religious practice, or to social conditions that, intentionally or not, make Christian conduct and obedience to the commandments difficult and practically impossible. This is also true of business leaders who make rules encouraging fraud, teachers who provoke their children to anger, or manipulation of public opinion who turn it away from moral values. How many people here, don't raise your hand, but how many of us had a job at one point in our life where we were paid under the table? It's a scandalous behavior. You know, it doesn't mean if you're cutting someone's lawn, but I mean, I know people who made significant incomes who got paid under the table simply for the purpose of cheating. Taxes. Well, I'm obliged to pay taxes. I mean, I don't like taxes. I don't make anything. I pay them four times a year. I'm technically self-employed, you know. But that doesn't release me from paying them. I'm obliged to pay taxes. It's one of the things that comes out of the fourth commandment, actually. It's drawn out from obedience and respect to the state. So those are business leaders who make rules encouraging fraud. That's what I'm doing. I'm encouraging fraud. Lastly, the whole idea of war. We often hear discussions on what's called a just war. Peter Kreeft, again, has, I think, a great phrase. There is no such thing as a just war. What there are just reasons to go to war. War is never just, but the reason to go to it might be just and can be just. And in fact, at times, certainly is just. The reason to get into the conflict with, whether it was the Nazis or the Soviets in World War II, was certainly just when you had the destruction of human life. That's not a decision that you or I can make, quite frankly. If for no other reason, then neither you nor I have access to everything that those who run states and nations have access to. I may be able to make a pronouncement based on what I know, but this shouldn't be an earth-shattering statement to realize that I don't have come across my desk everything that comes across the desk of someone who runs a nation. I can't presume to know what they know. There are five conditions for going to war, or for having a just reason to go to war. This is also actually under some debate, the reasons which have classically been laid out by the church's teaching. The reason for that is because I'm sure most of us have read about the whole idea of whether or not it can be legitimate to strike first in a war, simply because of the fact that the whole way of warfare has changed drastically in the last 20 years because of the fact that oftentimes we're not fighting nations. And we're certainly not lining up the way we once did in the Civil War or the Revolutionary War or World War I and getting into trench warfare. You've got 55-year-old grandmothers walking around with bombs strapped to them. The whole way of conflict has changed so drastically. But at least classically, these are the very strict conditions for the legitimate defense by a military. And this is paragraph 2309. So at one and the same time, all these things must be present, at least classically. The damage inflicted by the aggressor on the nation or community of nations must be lasting, grave, and certain. That's a pretty hard determination to make. But the damage must be lasting, grave, and certain. Why? Well, because war is a big deal, but why must it be lasting, grave, and certain? Yeah, if you're going to do this, do it. And rid out the possibility for it to come back again, for the aggressor to arise again and to continue to go about the work of killing. It must be lasting, grave, and certain. Second, all other means of putting an end to it must have been shown to be impractical or ineffective. There must be serious prospects of success. Pretty hard to weigh, but at least prospects. The use of arms must not produce evils and disorders graver than the evil to be eliminated. Power of modern means of destruction weighs very heavily in evaluating this condition. These are the traditional elements enumerated in what is called the just war doctrine. I think I said five, but there's four. Let's have fun. Let's talk about the sixth commandment. You thought the fifth commandment was tough. You shall not commit adultery. What is adultery? We have kids come every once in a while in confession. It's like, I broke the sixth commandment. It's like, you did what? I broke the sixth commandment. I say, can you tell me more? I acted like an adult. It's like, no, you're okay. Don't worry about it. You didn't break the sixth commandment. What is adultery? The reason I ask this, one of the things that I'm just profoundly aware of, especially with younger people, is we have no idea what sexual sin is. So, like, it's very common to get in discussions with people, whether it's at their coffee houses that we do with high school kids or series of Theology Untapped that's starting on chastity. I mean, people will say, well, you know, me and my girlfriend, we were doing some things we shouldn't have done, but we didn't have sex. It's like, what do you mean you didn't have sex? And what they mean is they didn't have intercourse, but they had sex. See, Clinton changed all that. Seriously. Clinton changed all of that for the culture in which we live in. People don't think any sexual behavior is sexual except for the act of sexual intercourse. Well, they're wrong. That's not true. So what is adultery? You mentioned fornication to kids and they're like, who? We don't know. Fornication is what? Sexual acts committed by two people who aren't married, right? What's adultery? Yeah, sexual acts committed by at least one person who's married. And it's possible to commit adultery in the heart, as Jesus is about to tell us, huh? You have heard that it was said, you shall not commit adultery. But I say to you that everyone who looks at a woman lustfully has already committed adultery with her in his heart, or in her heart. Chat rooms? What are chat rooms but adultery? Pornography? What's pornography but adultery? The challenge of this commandment, especially for us living today, is we're just swimming in a culture that is so sick that it's hard for anybody here not to be affected by it. We're all swimming in a sewer. It's impossible to not come up with some muck all over us. That's the bad news. The good news is there's an abundance of grace that's offered to us so as to help us to live the way we were supposed to live. One of the real sobering things about the younger culture right now, and forget high school students, because by the time they're in high school, many of these kids have already been sexually active for a few years. But they're really open to hearing the beauty of the church's teaching because they've already experienced the devastation of the world's teaching. And thanks be to God, he can heal us and forgive us and give us a chance to start over again. Some things we lose, but we can be healed and receive back a sense of self-worth and dignity and be able to go on. Pope John Paul II, in his long teaching, which is known as the Theology of the Body, has resonated with so many younger people because it just speaks to their experience. They've been living in an environment and with a mindset that has been all about being used and using each other. And it hasn't brought them any fun. Well, it brought them some fun, but it brought them a ton of hurt. And so now they're open to knowing, is there another way to do this? Is there a better way to have relationships? Is such a thing as love really possible? Because many of them don't know it. And so when the beauty of the church's teaching is proposed to them, they respond to it with great eagerness because they're so chewed up themselves. And we're all, in one way or another, chewed up, huh? Sixth commandment reminds us of the Trinity very directly because we have to remember what we're made for. We're made for relationships, for communion, for fellowship. That's because we're made in the image and likeness of God, and God is communion, okay? He's in this wondrous relationship of self-donating love. Once we know what we're made for, I think, communion, then we can figure out how it is that we're supposed to do it. the challenge is that, especially between the sexes, and this is where lusting in your heart becomes so problematic, is that we've not only been indoctrinated by the culture in which we're living, with the media in particular, and this stupid restaurant which has just opened down the street, which is simply an attempt to prepare a young boy for pornography, is what it is. To begin to habituate yourself to see women as objects for me to look at and to enjoy. That's all it is. They're doing a teen night, I think, tonight for kids to come and watch the Super Bowl. They don't even have a liquor license. So they're doing a teen night to get the kids down so that they can get exposed. Isn't that great? By living in the filth that we're living in, we're all impacted by it. And then you combine that with the fact that you and I are concupiscent, which means we're inclined to sin and to be selfish. The history of the relationship between the sexes as regards sexuality has been one of, let's exploit each other. Somebody, I think it was Frank Sheed or Fulton Sheen, one of the others said, all that pornography does is it moves the fig leaf. Now it's over your face. It's a great insight. The fig leaf is now over your face. Who you are means nothing. All I want to do is use you for my enjoyment. But you as a person mean nothing to me. And in adultery, that's what's happening. That's not to say, much like we were talking about suicide, this is where you make all sorts of distinctions. Take the couple who's about to be married, they're engaged, okay? It is intrinsically wrong for them, it's harmful to their future marriage and to the relationship now to be sexually active with each other. It's harmful to them because the behavior that they would be engaging in is a lie, because the sexual act is one in which the bodies are saying something. It's saying, everything I have is yours. That's either true or it's not. It can only be true if you're married. If you're not married, regardless of how much you may want to be theirs, you're not theirs. So the act becomes a lie. But that's not to say that the couple who's about to be married doesn't love each other. It just means that the act that they're doing when they're being sexually active is not loving. And love is, going back to Jesus' great commandment, love is to want what is objectively good for the other. Well, it's not objectively good for me to bind someone to myself who's not my wife. It's not good for you to bind someone to yourself who's not your spouse. And whether you realize it or not, in the sexual act, that's what's happening. You're getting bound together. That's how God has made it. There's a great line from a terrible movie where one woman calls a guy on the fact that they're dating. They're, of course, sexually active because it's Hollywood. And he sleeps with another girl, and his girlfriend gets upset about that, and he's having a hard time understanding why. And she looks at him and she says, you don't get it, do you? When you sleep with a woman, your body makes a promise to her, even if you don't. That is exactly John Paul's theology of the body. That's what's happening. Your body is making a promise. The sexual act is supposed to be something like a physical quoting of the marriage vows. You and you alone, unique and irreplaceable in my life. For better, for worse, good times, bad, sickness, health, I bind myself to you. That's what that act is. It's a total donation of self. But you can't totally donate yourself to someone who you're not in a covenant with. You can only totally donate yourself to someone who you've made an unbreakable covenant with. And anything less than that is harmful to the persons who are engaged in it. So sex can only be one of three things, as a couple authors famously put it once. It can either be one flesh union, because in a sexual act, a man and a woman become one biological reproducing organism. No one else can do that. Two men can't do that. That's one of the reasons why homosexual behavior is destructive. Two men can never become one reproductive biological organism. Only a man and a woman can. So it's either one flesh union, whereby they really become that one flesh, or it's the illusion of union, which is what it is in homosexuality, and in fornication and adultery. Or it's self-alienation, whereby I allow myself to be used like a thing for your pleasure and mine. That's all sex can be. Someone said once, it's kind of like an added plus that God made sex pleasurable. It didn't have to be that way. It's obviously very different for animals than it is for us. It need not have been pleasurable. It could have just been an act by which the human species is propagated. The fact that he's made it pleasurable is just his gift. What we've done is we've taken the gift and just distorted it to no end and thought that the only purpose of this now is pleasure. So sex is an indoor sport where two or more people bump into each other for pleasure. There's a trend now in Ivy League campuses to have just naked parties. This is in the Ivy League. This is a trend. Okay, this isn't like four or five people go over to an apartment. This is like hundreds of kids walk into rooms, disrobe, and just go at it. At a major university not far from here, in your orientation kit, you're told that you're entitled to 7 free condoms a day for X number of weeks. 7 free condoms a day. Yeah, wow. I mean, what are you going to do with them? Have a water balloon flight? I mean, what are you possibly going to do with 7 free condoms a day? What's the message being given to kids? You're animals. We know it. You know it. You can't control yourselves. Go at it. Be safe. But, oh, by the way, you're not being safe because the condom doesn't protect you from the most serious sexually transmitted diseases. Oh, we'll just kind of skip that part. So the culture in which we're living in has forgot the fact that sex has an objective purpose to it. On a male side, everything that's happening in the sexual act is something like, I am trying to make you pregnant. That's what's objectively getting said. And on the woman's side, objectively, what's being said is something like, go ahead and try. That's objectively what's happened. We've lost any sense of an objective dimension to sexuality because we've just given in to the selfishness that exists within us and allowed ourselves to exploit each other. Why, do you think? Why am I so inclined to believe that? I think there's a couple reasons. One, I mean, it's to myself. One, because pleasure is an incredibly powerful motivator in life. But two, because at least for so many people today, there's so much despair in life that if I'm not going to find love, and my parents didn't find it, they got divorced after 8 years or 10 years or 12 years or whatever, and I haven't found it in the 4 or 5 guys that I've dated or the 3 or 4 girls that I've dated. I've been used, gotten hurt, whatever. So love's not really out there. So if there's no love out there, what's out there? Pleasure. I don't know what would come close to second. I'm just going to live for pleasure. And that's how people live, many of us. The statistics that are, there are 10,000 teenagers in our country a day who contract a new sexually transmitted disease. 10,000. Most of them you'll have for life. Most of them you'll never know. A condom does nothing to protect you against most of them, or many of them. The new vaccine is something like, first of all, HPV is the cause of 99.7% cases of cervical cancer. 99.7%. Of all cases of cervical cancer, which used to be a disease which only women over 55 got. Now it happens most in teenagers and women between 15 and 25. It was never seen in women that young. It's seen now because of HPV. Why have the vaccine? What's the point? It's like giving the guys 7 free condoms at the university. It's like, hey, we know you're going to be sexually active, so here, protect yourself. That's what we're saying. Because there's no other way you get this. So we've got the means to do it, but the problem is the message that we're sending is the message that we continually send to our youth. I mean, if I was a kid in this day and age, I would be so offended by the culture's repeated lie to me, which tells me I can't control myself. I'm held accountable to learn a foreign language. I'm held accountable to get a 4.0. I'm held accountable to excel in lacrosse or football or basketball or track or acting or drama or music, whatever it might be. I can do all these things, but control myself sexually? Well, that's beyond me. Can't do that. That's the message that's being told to kids. What an embarrassing message and what a degrading message that's being told to kids. You can do all these other things, but here finally we found something that's beyond you. And so they just, not so subtly, from a very early age, start selling messages to kids that life is simply about sex. I think I've probably said in here before, but there's a woman who's written a couple of great books on things like this, and she's an adolescent and pediatric physician. And in her mind, anyway, the most common sexually transmitted disease among teenage girls is depression. Because everything in the culture is telling them that sex is going to be an incredible experience, and their first sexual experience with a 12, 13, or 15-year-old boy is less than fulfilling. And their first reaction is, there must be something wrong with me. Because everything around me is telling me that this is so remarkable. But this wasn't all that remarkable for me. And so they can oftentimes and quickly get into a pretty severe depression and into self-destructive behaviors because they feel like, well, I must bring this upon myself. There's something wrong with me. It's our task to be there to tell people, one, you've got hope. There's a chance for forgiveness. The Lord will bring you back. You're not damaged goods. The Lord loves you. You're worth something. You're a person of dignity and respect. You demand it. Be treated well. And then to teach them the beauty about sexuality. The challenge in all this is that you and I are not angels. which is to say that we have bodies. So even in the most intense spiritual friendship between men and women, sooner or later you're going to wake up and realize this person has a body, and you're going to be attracted to it. That's just common sense. It should be common sense anyway, huh? That's how we're made. We're made to show affection to each other. We're made for intimacy with each other, all of us. I mean, that's a basic human need. I have to have intimacy in my life. But we've made the mistake of thinking intimacy equals sex, but sex for many people in the culture is anything but intimate, because intimacy is to be truly vulnerable with each other. And we all need that. That's a basic human need. Sex is not a basic human need. Air, water, food, intimacy are basic human needs. Sex ain't on the list. It's a good, but it's not a necessity. But it's being sold as a necessity. What we need are healthy relationships where we're able to see the other person as a person to whom the only proper response is love, not use, not exploitation, not manipulation. And in all the church's teaching on all the things which are forbidden, in the sixth commandment, this is what we see. Let's just go through some things so we can at least say we cover the sixth commandment, make sure we understand what's going on here. Chastity is very different than abstinence. There's this huge abstinent movement in the country. It's great. By all means, it's great. But chastity is not abstinence. Abstinence is not a virtue. Chastity is a virtue. Chastity is defined by the catechism as the successful integration of sexuality within the person. It's a unity between the body and the spirit. Okay, so it's a healthy way of integrating who I am. Remember, we looked at Joseph Pieper's stuff in The Virtue of Temperance a few weeks back, talking about that. The way I think of it is abstinence is one long no. Can't have that. Can't have that. Don't touch that. Don't even think of that one. All right? That's abstinence, which is not real attractive. Everything becomes a taboo that way because that's what I want are the things I can't have. Chastity is one long yes. It's a yes to the question, will I always treat the other and myself with love? That's chastity. That's why we want to teach the virtues again when we talked about those a few weeks back, you know? We want to hold up in front of somebody. This is what a fully authentic, integrated man or woman looks like. Wouldn't it be great to live that way instead of just being bounced around by our emotions and desires and passions all the time, which is how all of us at times live. Anybody here play piano or a musical instrument? In order to be an orchestral musician, it takes ridiculous self-mastery. You can't just sit down at the piano and, you know, bang like the three-year-old does. You know, in order to learn to play the piano well, you have to go through constant discipline to integrate basic chord progression, notes, scales, and everything else that's entailed, so as one day you're going to be able to sit down and just spontaneously play things that are beautiful. But you never would have been able to do that unless you'd gone through all the hard work of self-mastery to learn basics. That's one of the best images I've ever heard for sexuality. Because if you have basic self-mastery, if you're able to say no to hurting another or yourself, or to say yes to always treating the other and yourself with love, then that means when you are married and you are sexually active, the spontaneity is beautiful. That's what it's supposed to be. I mean, love is supposed to be passionate. What's not passionate is the culture that's out there. I mean, just go and look at the sexual, whatever they call it now, sexual health section or whatever. It's aisles long. I mean, the spirituality and Christianity section is now, it's like a book rack. Sexual health is like, well, I mean, from the moment you walk in, it's all right there. And someone used the image once. You got all these couples lying around in bed with all these books surrounding them going, let's try that. Maybe that'll work. We got to try that because there's no intimacy in the relationship. But two people who love each other don't need a book. Only people who don't love each other need a book and a guide. People who have given themselves to each other and whom the Lord is present in the marriage, and surveys show this all the time, the most sexually fulfilled people in the United States of America are Christian women who are married. Every study that's ever been done has shown that. Okay, so that's chastity in all this. I mean, it's important to make sure that we don't, you know, we've all been so indoctrinated by some kind of message that's out there which says the church's view on sex is that it's bad. Okay, we're going to let you enjoy it, but if you're going to have it, doggone it, you're going to have a kid. In one way or another, that's the message of the world as summing up the church's view on sexuality. The world couldn't be more wrong.
1: 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We will be listening in on and joining them and welcoming them home on this part of their journey with Christ into his church. This concludes our studies on Why Be Good. Our next topic will be Lent. 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Father John Ricardo is a priest and parish pastor of the Archdiocese of Detroit. He did his seminary studies at Sacred Heart Major Seminary in Detroit and at the Gregorian University in Rome. He was ordained in Rome in 1996. He earned his licentiate in Sacred Theology at the John Paul II Institute in Washington, D.C. Christ is the Answer is brought to you by the Ave Maria Communications Guild and this station. 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This is your host and program producer, Henry Root. Thanks for listening to Christ is the Answer. Tune in next time when Father John Ricardo addresses the topic of Christian concern from the Catholic perspective. This is Ave Maria Radio.

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0: Jesus, may the contemplation of your sufferings move me with the greatest compassion, make me hate my sins, and enkindle in my heart a more fervent love for you. 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Amen.

0: aspirations during the day, during the quarantina of St. Louis. In the name of the Father, and of the Son, and of the Holy Spirit. Amen. 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Amen.
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2: Pastor Ezra Jin was released from Chinese custody in early July, but eight other Christians from Zion Church remain incarcerated, not to mention Catholic publisher Jimmy Lai. And why has the Vatican forgotten a faithful Chinese bishop? Director of the Center for Religious Freedom, Nina Shea, and daughter of Pastor Jin, Grace Jin Drexel, are here. The World Open starts now.

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1: A warm welcome to all of you joining us in the United States and the world over as we celebrate our 30th year. We have a great show for you this evening. 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I'm at Raymond Arroyo and at Arroyo Grande Show on YouTube. Pastor Ezra Jin, a Protestant pastor, was released from prison by Chinese officials after an intervention from President Donald Trump. But what of the others who remain in prison for their faith in China? And why has the Vatican said nothing about a deceased faithful Catholic bishop? Here to discuss it all, director of the Center for Religious Freedom at the Hudson Institute, Nina Shea, and human rights advocate and daughter of Pastor Jin, Grace Jin Drexel. Thank you both for being here. On the 4th of July, Pastor Jin was released from his cell in China, flown to Los Angeles. His release was called unprecedented by U.S. officials. He'd been held for 266 days on specious and evolving charges. Nina, how rare is it for Beijing to simply release a pastor like Pastor Jin?
2: It rarely happens, Raymond. It's he calls it a miracle. But it's usually happens with there's a prisoner exchange or when the prisoner is very ill and they don't and the CCP doesn't want martyrs, so they don't want them to die in prison. Mm-hmm. So they get out, like Liu Xiaobo, who was a Nobel Peace Prize winner, died within weeks of getting medical parole after being in a Chinese prison. So it's very unusual, and it shows that the Chinese really do want to create some kind of goodwill with Americans and with President Trump. So there's some leverage there.
1: Grace, you were there in Los Angeles when your dad landed. You said you almost didn't recognize him because of, you know, the weight loss and how he'd aged in detention. Tell us about that reunion, and how is your father doing now, a month later?
3: Yes, thank you so much. And just like Nina said, I really felt like it was a miracle and we were not expecting this to happen at all. Even until I saw my father, I didn't think that it was going to be real. And in fact, like you said, when I first saw him, I didn't even recognize him at first. So the first thing that went in my mind was, I knew it. They brought the wrong guy to me. And again, it was a couple of seconds later when I recognized that he was my father, and he was significantly, he had lost significant amount of weight, just like many prisoners inside China. And he said that he had a difficult time inside prison as well. And part of it, he was also just so in shock as well that he didn't know what was happening around him. Now it's been slightly over a month since he's been back to the U.S. with his family, but he hasn't stopped a single moment, especially as there are still 8 people detained inside China from our church. I think my father's heart is really heavy with sadness for them as well. So he is going around the country trying to help raise awareness at churches, at different events and such, for the other 8, and hoping that they will soon